0: No clown this morning.
1: Unfortunately, I'm not kidding.
0: Well, in that case, I better go out and not come back in again.
1: Ah, Steve, there's no time for foolishness.
0: What's the deal?
1: Just what I told you a moment ago.
0: You mean getting blown up?
1: Exactly. Steve, as you know, negotiations for a just peace treaty with Japan have dragged on for a long time now.
0: What's holding them up?
1: Two different groups who are diametrically opposed to each other. One of them is the same set of interests which seem to be bucking us all over the world. But the other is a small but rabid nationalist sect, actually an organization of fanatics.
0: And we're right in the middle, eh? Fine. But I still don't see what this has got to do with getting blown up.
1: Well, Steve, during the last week, three explosions have taken place in Tokyo. Each time a man was killed, and each time that man was connected in some way with the negotiations.
0: What?
1: That's right. It looks very much like somebody has chosen a very effective method of sabotaging the negotiations.
0: Have we any idea which outfit is behind the explosion?
1: That's what you're going over there to find out. And as of right now, you're racing the clock, Steve.
0: How so?
1: In just 3 days, we're playing our trump card at the final conference in Tokyo. We're going to produce a surprise visitor.
0: Oh?
1: The very presence of this man in that area will, we hope, go a long way toward restoring the situation and paving the way for a lasting peace in the Orient.
0: Sounds like a pretty important guy.
1: He is indeed, and for that reason, his trip to Tokyo and present there must be kept an absolute secret until the time of his surprise appearance at the conference.
0: I see. Who is he, Commissioner?
1: His code name for the mission is Mr. Big. As for his real name, here it is on this piece of paper. It's been classified for sight only. Take a look.
0: Hey.
1: Yeah. Now you see why it's vital we find out who's responsible for those bombings and stop them in a hurry. Get over to Tokyo, Steve, and go to work on it fast. Well, that's it. You've got your assignment. Good luck.

0: The National Broadcasting Company is presenting Dangerous Assignment, starring Brian Donlevy in the role of Steve Mitchell, colorful, two-fisted government agent. At all those places of the world where danger and intrigue walk hand in hand, there you will find Steve Mitchell on another Dangerous Assignment.
1: Well, I've been handed some rough ones in my time, but never one like this. Fly to Tokyo and find out who's blowing up people. Stop them before our Mr. Big arrives on the scene and incidentally try to keep likewise from happening to me. It's Wednesday when my plane lands in Tokyo and I head for Army Intelligence and Major Ferguson.
2: Well, looks like we've got a real deal on our hands, Mitchell.
1: Yeah. As I understand it, Major, the explosion seemed to be intended for people who have some connection with the treaty negotiations.
2: That's right. But unfortunately, the explosions have killed a lot of other people, too. Whatever they're using, it's plenty powerful.
1: You think they're time bombs?
2: Oh, definitely not.
1: How can you be sure?
2: Well, at the start, we figured they were. But after we switched the times of a couple of meetings at the last moment and the explosion still took place, why, then we knew better.
1: Mm-hmm. How about the possibility of there being contact bombs?
2: You mean booby traps?
1: Yeah.
2: Well, I don't see how they could be that either. We've also switched the location of meetings at the last minute. That hasn't done any good.
1: I see. You ever considered the possibility that these might be remote-controlled explosions, Ferguson?
2: Yes, I have, Mitchell. I know it sounds a little fantastic, but it is a possibility. If that's what we're up against, though, boy, we're really in trouble. Oh, excuse me. Major Ferguson. What? Where? I see, okay.
1: Trouble?
2: I'll say another explosion. Come on.
1: Minutes later, Ferguson and I arrive at the scene at the government office building. The explosion apparently took place in an elevator on its way up. Ferguson questions the building guard, and I nose around a little. When he's through, we get together and compare notes.
2: Three people in the elevator at the time, Mitchell. Not much left of any of them.
1: Who were they?
2: A diplomat named Saguchi. He was apparently the target. The other two were a switchboard operator and a messenger who was on his way to an office on the third floor.
1: I see. Well, that sure knocks this time bomb theory.
2: Yeah.
1: How do you know what instant your target's going to be in an elevator?
2: That's right.
1: There's no way the bomb could have been dropped from the top of the elevator shaft either. I checked on the roof. There's a radar installation up there, heavily guarded.
2: Now, there's another thing. The guard told me the entire building had been searched only yesterday, so I don't see how the explosive could have been hidden anywhere around.
1: Wait a minute.
2: What?
1: I just thought of something. We've established that the bomb couldn't have been dropped from the top of the elevator shaft, but that still leaves the doors on the various floors.
2: You think somebody could have shoved the bomb into the shaft from one of the doors?
1: I don't know. That's what I'm going to try and find out right now. I'll check with you later. No soap.
2: Find out anything, Mitchell?
1: Just that it's impossible to open any of these doors into the shaft while the elevator is in motion. Uh-huh. So there goes another lead out the window.
2: Well, cheer up. Maybe one just flew in.
1: What do you mean?
2: Remember I told you there were three passengers in the elevator at the time of the explosion?
1: That's right. Saguchi, a switchboard operator, and a messenger. So what?
2: Well, the guard at the entrance told me that the messenger signed in to go to an office on the third floor. As a matter of routine, I checked the third floor office. They told me they'd never sent for a messenger.
1: What?
2: That's right.
1: Was this messenger from a regular messenger service?
2: Seemed to be. He was wearing one of their uniforms.
1: Let's call the messenger service and check up, huh?
2: That's my thought, too. Yeah, there's a phone in here, I think.

0: Seemed to be. He was wearing one of their uniforms.
1: Let's call the messenger service and check up, huh?
0: That's my thought, too. Yeah, there's a phone in here, I think. Go ahead.
1: Thanks. Got their number?
0: Yeah.
1: You know something? I hope they did send a messenger over here.
0: So do I.
2: Hello.
0: This is Major Ferguson, Army Intelligence.
2: Please.
0: Did you send a messenger to a third floor office of the Ogaya building during the last hour?
2: Oh, no,
0: did not. Are you sure of that?
2: Well, you said so.
0: Okay, thanks.
1: They didn't send him, huh?
0: No, they didn't send him.
1: Well, that's just dandy.
0: Yeah, so that explains how the bomb got into the elevator. A phony messenger carried it in. You know what that means?
1: Sure, I know what it means. One of two things. Either the bomb went off ahead of schedule...
0: Or else it went off right on schedule.
1: Yeah. If so, Ferguson, it means we're up against a pretty highly organized bunch of kamikaze boys.
0: That's the one thing we didn't figure, Mitchell. Human bombs.
1: I walk to the window and stand there looking out over Tokyo. Pretty soon, Major Ferguson comes up beside me.
0: There's a lot of people down there, Mitchell.
1: Yeah, how many?
0: About 5 million, I guess.
1: And we're supposed to reach out into that 5 million and put our finger on a few gents who are walking around with dynamite up their sleeves.
0: A real breeze, huh?
1: Yeah, judging from their past record, they're a pretty highly organized outfit.
0: I don't doubt that. The worst part of it is we've got to smash them right now before anything happens to Mr. Big.
1: He's scheduled to arrive this evening, isn't he?
0: That's right. Oh, were you a little surprised to see who Mr. Big is, Mitchell?
1: Yeah.
0: So was I. I didn't think they'd go up that high. But that's what's going to put the pressure on us in this deal, the time element.
1: Wait a minute. We don't have any leads at all on this outfit, do we?
0: We sure don't.
1: Then instead of going out looking for them, why don't we let them come looking for us?
0: How?
1: Well, are there any more meetings or conference scheduled for the near future?
0: Yes, there's one of them for this afternoon, as a matter of fact. But with the circumstances what they are, maybe we'd better recommend they cancel it.
1: No, let's not.
0: What if we... Oh, I think I get it. We let the word out, the conference will be held as scheduled, huh?
1: That's right. Only we'll tip off the principals not to show up. Instead, you and I will be waiting in the vicinity.
0: It's a good idea. There's only one thing wrong with it.
1: Yeah, if it works, we may wind up heroes, dead ones.
0: Looks like our idea wasn't so hot, Steve. Meeting was scheduled for that building across the street. We've been watching entrance for an hour now.
1: Yeah, there's no chance anybody could slip in any of the other entrances, is there?
0: No, they're all locked up tight.
1: You think these buzz bomb boys would have found out we tipped off the delegates to this meeting not to show up?
0: I don't see how. We tipped them off personally, so far as anybody else knows, the delegates should be arriving any minute now.
1: Hold it.
0: What is it?
1: Looks like somebody else is arriving.
0: And that little guy coming on the sidewalk this side of the street?
1: Yeah. Look at him. Pretty fidgety.
0: Yeah, he's trying to look in every direction at once. Stop. Look, he's staring at the entrance of the building.
1: Let's close in real easy.
0: All right.

0: these bonsai boys never hesitated.
1: Yes, so did I.
0: Look, when we grab them easy.
1: Don't worry. I've got no desire to go up in smoke. This one.
0: What? Yeah. He sees us.
2: Starting to run.
0: Come on.
2: Project into that alley.
0: Yeah, after him.
2: Come on, we're gaining on him.
0: I got him.
3: Please don't let go.
0: Pull his coat back first. All right, come on.
1: Oh, brother, will you look at that?
0: Yeah. Dynamite strapped all around him.
1: Steve, keep his arm steady. He's got a wire leading to one hand.
0: Yeah, I see it.
3: Breathe. Let go.
0: Look, Buster, one move out of you and this hammerlock's going to cost you an arm.
3: Breathe.
0: Just stand real still.
3: Yes, all right.
1: Okay, I've got the wire now, Steve. I don't think he can pull the trigger on us.
0: What?
3: How fair them. Better to be dead. How fair them.
0: Yeah, what do you know? Lost his nerve, I guess.
1: Lucky for us.
0: Okay. Look, bomb boy. Who's backing this operation? Who's your boss?
3: I'll fail them.
0: I said, who's your boss?
3: Not know.
1: Now, look.
3: Please. Oh, fuck, it's the truth. Not know who Rita is. Meet at night, dark room. Please, you must protect me.
0: Yeah? You'd better spill a lot more before you start talking about protection.
3: But the only thing I know is the name of one other like myself.
1: Come on, let's have it.
3: Name, Toshimoto. Is only other one I know.
1: How about his address?
3: It is. Give that to you. Toshimoto has been...

0: my mission for today. We'll be leaving his home soon to go to place where he pick up explosives.
1: Okay, we better not lose any time.
0: Please, you must protect me. They kill me because I have feared them.
1: Don't worry, we'll keep you on ice. We don't want the law to be cheated.
2: Well, Mitchell, looks like we've got a lead anyway. Tasha Moore.
1: Yeah, look, some of the other Banzai boys may have seen us grab Osaki just now.
2: Yeah, in that case, we'd better give them a few wrong ideas before we go after Tasha Moore.
1: Just what I was thinking. We'll take Osaki back to headquarters, and then you take off fast in the wrong direction like you're on a hot lead.
2: Right.
1: I'll give you a few minutes start, and then I'll head in the other direction to Tashimoto's address, see if I can tail him to their headquarters. We go back to headquarters, and Ferguson takes off. I wait a while, and then head for Tashimoto's house. I stay across the street under cover, and about 20 minutes later, out comes Tashimoto. I recognize him from the description Osaki had given us. A neat-looking little gent with thick glasses, straw hat, bow tie, and a cane. He walks to the corner and climbs on a streetcar. I get on after him. Streetcar's loaded with kids. Tashimoto finds a seat near the front of the car, and I slip onto one across the aisle and a few seats down. Next to me sits a plump little character with a big grin.
3: Also, you American.
1: Huh? Oh, yeah.
3: You fan.
1: What?
3: You fan.
1: Fan?
3: Oh, yes. A straw tree out.
1: A baseball fan. Yeah, sure.
3: Yes. You go to ball game?
1: No. Hey, wait. Is that where all these kids are heading?
3: Oh, yes. To ballpark. Most regrets. I cannot do thing.
1: Got to work?
3: No, got wife.
1: Oh.
3: please tell me answer to big question in my life. Has bothered me for a long time.
1: Look, I'm no marriage counselor.
3: Oh, no. Question is... Is Mickey Mantle red-hot rookie, like they say?
1: The little gent talks on, reciting batting averages, but I'm not paying much attention to him. My eyes are on the back of Tashimoto's neck, and I'm just hoping he's going to headquarters to pick up a load of explosives so we can find out where it is and round up the whole outfit before Mr. Big arrives in this neck of the woods. The little baseball fan gets off, and then I stiffen as the car starts up again. Tashimoto stands up, turns around, walks in my direction. He stops beside my seat, gives me a deep bow and a polite smile.
4: Good afternoon, Mr. Mitchell.
1: Well,
4: please, may I sit beside you?
1: Hey, but...
4: Thank you so much. I, as you know, am Tashimoto.
1: Hey, wait a minute. How'd you know my name?
4: Oh, I have been expecting you, Mr. Mitchell.
1: Expecting me? I don't get it.
4: No? It is very simple. Osaki...
1: Wait a minute. Osaki was just giving us a routine, and we fell for it right into the trap.
4: He no doubt convinced you he had lost his nerve. Actually, he is of highest courage and self-sacrifice. He has yielded to me, the reader, the final glory.
1: What are you talking about?
4: You no doubt believe that I was on my way to pick up some explosives.
1: Yeah.
4: Actually, they are already on my person.
1: Huh? Wait a
4: minute. Oh, no. Please, to sit very still. Observe my hands. One of them holds a cane, but the other is resting on this little watch chain across my vest.
1: That's the trigger?
4: That is the trigger. One slight pull on this watch chain.
1: And we both go up in smoke.
4: And pity of it would be all happy children here in the streetcar.
1: Children? Hey, look, Tashimoto...
4: And that, of course, is precisely why I selected the streetcar. Mr. Mitchell, it is not a very warm day, yet you perspire freely.
1: Okay, let's quit playing cat and mouse. What happens now?
4: First, I tell you what happens if you do not do exactly as I say. I pull on the watch chain. The speaker and everyone in it is blown up.
1: Okay, I believe you. So you're calling the shots.
4: And as saying goes, I have you completely in my power. No?
1: Oh, get to the point, Tashimoto. What do you want me to do?
4: Very simple, Mr. Mitchell. I want you to take me... to meet a friend of yours.
1: Friend of mine? Who do you mean?
4: I believe you call him... Mr.

0: And now, back to Dangerous Assignment and Brian Donlevy as Steve Mitchell.
1: I stare at Tashimoto. I don't think he's kidding. That's why I'm sweating. He just sits there with his cane in one hand and watch chain in the other, giving me that polite smile.
2: Mr. Mitchell, you look slightly pale. I'm so sorry to cause you discomfort.
1: Yeah, I'll bet. Look, Tashimoto, you can't get away with this.
2: Oh, but you misunderstand, Mr. Mitchell. I am not trying to get away with anything.
1: What do you mean?
2: I merely wish to be brought face to face with your Mr. Big. Then, sight pull and watch chain, and my mission accomplished. Glory is mine.
1: Of all the weird...
2: Please, Mr. Mitchell, let us keep our voices at polite level. Our conversation might prove very puzzling to some.
1: Look, if you think I'm going to go along with your insane...
2: I regret deeply to realize I have failed to convince you of my sincerity. Very well. I must admit failure and bring this to completion. I regret Sugarman's loss of life, but not my own. I deserve it. So, little pull on watch chain and...
1: Wait, hold it.
2: Oh, so?
1: You really aren't kidding, are you?
2: You have reconsidered.
1: Yeah. Yeah, I've reconsidered. Yeah, he sold me. Six others have blown themselves to bits. I stall for time while I figure out some way to jump Tashimoto without setting off the bomb. But whatever I do, I've got to do it before we get to Mr. Big. At the next stop, Tashimoto ushers me off and into a crowded cafe where he orders tea for both of us.
2: I thought a cup of tea might restore your spirit somewhat, Mr. Mitchell.
1: Thanks.
2: In any event, we have certain amount of time to kill, if I may be excused for an expression.
1: Time?
2: Yes. Your Mr. Big should be landing at airport within next 5 minutes. From there, he will be driven to certain building, where he will be briefed upon latest developments in situation. After that, he will be taken to depot. He will board a special train and...
1: Well, you've managed to scrape together a fair amount of information.
2: Thank you. Since of our small organization, I alone remain, it is necessary that every step of our final mission be carefully planned out. We will intercept Mr. Big at the building here in Tokyo before he goes to the depot.
1: Any idea how we're going to get into that building? It'll probably be swarming with guards.
2: But, Mr. Mitchell, you have credentials. It is undoubtedly known to those in charge that you are connected with what is known as the Mr. Big operation. I am certain they will admit you. And, of course, I will accompany you.
1: You make it sound real easy.
2: It will be. But easy or difficult, it is no matter.
3: Mitchell!
1: Hey!
2: Yes, your friend from Army Intelligence.
1: He's coming this way.
2: So he is. I trust that your face will betray nothing and that you will get rid of him quickly.
1: Oh.
2: Imagination is a wonderful thing. Please to use it. And remember, this is a very crowded cafe, many people.
1: You sure picked the places.
2: I have judged you to be humanitarian.
4: I've been looking all over town for you, Steve.
1: Huh?
4: Yeah. Oh, I didn't know you were with somebody.
1: Huh? Oh, I'm not.
4: What?
1: Well, this was the only vacant seat I could find when I came in.
4: Oh, I see. Well, what kind of luck do you have?
1: You mean locating our friend?
4: Yeah.
1: None. I lost him in the crowds.
4: Oh?
1: Look, Ferguson, sooner or later, he'll probably go back home. Why don't you go over there and wait for him?
4: You mean take over?
1: Yeah, he may have spotted me. Besides, I'm beat.
4: Well, look. Well, okay, Steve. See you later.
2: Extremely well done, Mr. Mitchell. You are an accomplished actor.
1: Oh, save the Oscar.
2: I beg your pardon?
1: Oh, skip it. What happens now?
2: It is an 8-block walk to the building where Mr. Big will be temporarily quartered. Come. We should arrive just in time.
1: We start a leisurely walk along the crowded street. Tashimoto just loves crowds. I'm wondering if Ferguson realized there was anything wrong. If so, he sure didn't tip it. Probably he didn't. I study Tashimoto, trying to find a weak spot, some way of catching him with his guard down, and then an idea hits me. He's got his right hand on the watch chain. The left hand's holding his cane. If I were to offer him something suddenly, he couldn't very well reach for it with a hand holding the cane. He might, just might, take his hand off the watch chain for a second before he realized it's worth a try.
2: What is matter, Mitchell? Why do you stop suddenly?
1: I just happened to think, do you like American cigarettes, Tashimoto?
2: Certainly.
1: Here, have some.
2: What? Why, certainly. One moment, please. This cane, I will hang it over my right wrist. So now, cigarette, please.
1: Oh, here, take the pack.
2: Thank you. Shall we proceed? I must give you credit for a good try, Mr. Mitchell.
1: Thanks.
2: Indeed, I find you most worthy opponent.
1: I should be flattered, but a compliment doesn't mean much when it comes from a guy with a worm in his brain.
2: Mr. Mitchell, you have a most sharp tongue.
1: What's the matter, Tashimoto? It sort of bothers you that I think you're nuts?
2: Your opinion, inaccurate as it is, does not matter. There is a mission to be performed. Otherwise, I assure you, it will give me great pleasure to... I see now. You want me to lose my temper, lose control, and you almost succeed. But unfortunately, almost is not quite good enough. Huh? So, there is building.
1: Okay, what now? Don't tell me we just barge in the front door.
2: Exactly. You will show your credentials to the guard. And wait, come quickly. So, a black sedan slipping down the alley from side entrance. The merest glimpse of face. Mr. Big.
1: Are you kidding? If they were taking Mr. Big anywhere in a car, they'd have guards swarming all over the place.
2: Mr. Mitchell, I believe you are the one who, as you say, is kidding. One car alone attracts much less attention. And there were guards in car. So they are undoubtedly proceeding to depot, but ahead of schedule.
1: Maybe your information was wrong.
2: Or perhaps they moved the time up for security reason. No matter, however. They undoubtedly take roundabout route to depot to throw possible pursuers off trail. Come, we will beat them there in taxicab. So, we wait here, Mr. Mitchell. From this point, we can observe all trains in station.
1: Look, Tashimoto...
2: You are getting restless. Please remember how crowded this depot is. How many people you would kill if you forced me to pull this watch chain. They are here. Come. Yes, the party swiftly climbs aboard the red car. We will follow.
1: You got any ideas about how we get aboard?
2: You persist in being too modest, Mr. Mitchell. I'm quite certain you are known to Mr. Big's party. Upon proper presentation of credentials, we will...
1: The guard standing in front of the platform.
2: Very well. You know what to do.
3: That's close enough.
1: We'd like to get aboard this car.
3: Guess again. Nobody gets aboard this car.
2: Your credentials.
1: I'm Steve Mitchell. Here are my credentials.
3: They're real pretty. But nobody gets aboard.
1: Well, okay, if you say so.
2: We must see Mr. Big.
3: Who?
2: Mr. Big.
3: Never heard of him. Talk to me. I'm Mr. Little.
2: The train pulling out.
1: Sure is, Tashimoto.
2: Come.
1: What?
2: Hurry, run.
1: Where to?
2: We get aboard one of our cars.
1: Now, look.
2: Quick. No argument. Run.
1: We jump aboard the train about three cars away from Mr. Big's private car. Tashimoto has me write a note asking permission to talk to Mr. Big. He makes me enclose my credentials. Then he has the conductor deliver it to Mr. Big's car.
2: So, we not have much longer to wait, Mr. Mitchell. Conductor, be back any moment.
1: Look, Tashimoto, that gag's not gonna work. If they wouldn't let us aboard the car in the first place, they sure won't let us walk in now.
5: Here is answer to your message.
2: Thank you, conductor.
5: Very well.
2: So, let us read. Ah, permission granted.
1: What? Let me see that.
2: But of course, read for yourself.
1: Permission granted. Proceed to my car and show this to the guard.
2: So, Mr. Mitchell, our long journey is almost at end. Shall we proceed?
1: We start heading for Mr. Big's car, and I know it's now or never. We get to the platform between our car and the next. Over the top of the half door, I can see we're crossing a river on a trestle. If only I could get Tashimoto's hand away from that watch chain for a second. Then it hits me. Way to keep him from moving his hand. I stop suddenly. He stops and turns toward me. Then I grab him in a big bear hook.
2: Let go of me!
1: You can't pull that trigger now.
2: You cannot hold me this way forever.
6: It's all right. I'm slipping little by little. I know as soon as he can get a hand free, just an inch, it's curtains. I start forking him toward the half door. I bend him over it. Then I give a big shove and we both fly out. I'm on it. Almost tears the roof from me, but I hang on and we both sink. Squeezing harder. The bubble spanning my cheek tells me that I'm squeezing the air right out of me. Keep the pressure on and wait. My head starts to pound. Chest hurts, and then finally he goes limp. I long to the surface and tow him to the bank, and then I see the train has stopped on the trestle, and there's a guy running down the bank toward me.
7: Major!
6: Huh? Oh, Major Ferguson.
4: You okay?
6: Well, I'm alive, which is more than I thought I'd be a minute ago.
4: I spotted Tashimoto with you in the tea room.
6: What?
4: Yeah, I recognized him from the description that Osaki had given. There's nothing I could do about it. I figured he was carrying a load of dynamite.
6: He sure was.
4: Well, we had a sharpshooter covering him with a rifle when you started walking down the sidewalk. We decided it was too risky for a shot, so we moved up the departure schedule for Mr. Big. And when we got you out on the train, why, we knew you were still with us.
6: Oh, why did you send us permission?
4: Well, I was hiding in the car next to you. When you got that far, I was going to jump him. That cane he was carrying, that was the trigger, wasn't it?
6: The cane? No, no, it was the watch chain.
4: Oh, great. Great, I was going to grab the cane.
6: Oh.
4: Oh, it's a good thing you took care of him before you opened the door to the next car.
6: Oh, brother. Look, do me a favor, will you?
4: Oh, sure.
6: Get me something to wear quick.
4: Oh, sure. Some dry clothes.
6: No, no.
4: Huh? What do you mean?
6: A nice, comfortable straight jacket.

Dangerous Assignment, starring Brian Donlevy as Steve Mitchell, with Herb Butterfield as the commissioner, is written by Bob Reif and Adrian Jondo, with music by Robert Armbruster, and is produced and directed by Bill Karn. Be with us again next week at this time when Brian Donlevy, starring in the role of Steve Mitchell, will embark on another dangerous assignment.

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9: This is Orson Welles, speaking from London. The Black Museum. Here in the grim stone structure on the Thames, which houses Scotland Yard, is a warehouse of homicide, where everyday objects, objects like a sugar bowl, an ashtray, a portable radio, all are touched by murder. There's a hammer. A hammer, that's a familiar object. Everybody's used one at some time to drive a tack, a pull a nail, or loosen a window sash, or what have you. Nearly everybody has, at one time or another, taken part in a conversation like this.
10: Beg pardon, ma'am. Could you pass me my hammer?
11: Your hammer? Oh, yes, yes, of course.
10: Thank you, ma'am.
11: You're not going to use that hammer on the tiles over my fireplace.
10: No, ma'am. Not on the tiles over the fireplace.
9: Well, today, a hammer, an ordinary hammer, but with a very strange story attached to it, can be found in the Black Museum.
12: From the annals of the Criminal Investigation Department of the London Police, we bring you the dramatic stories of the crimes recorded by the objects in Scotland Yard's Gallery of Death, the Black Museum.

here we are, the Black Museum, Scotland Yard's museum of murder. Yes, within this room is proof that anything and everything may be part of homicide. Yes, here lies death. Death entombed in glass. Death on endless shelves. Murder on exhibition. Tabulated, indexed, guarded, filed. Here's a length of wire. Wireless antenna, sleek, shining, coppery, designed to bring pleasure to the human ear. This wire missed the ear. Instead, it was wrapped around a soft, white neck. Twisted. Twisted. Perfect garrote. Here's a cigarette lighter. It's dainty. Jeweled, monogram, stolen from its proper owner, and then flicked, lighted, applied to no cigarette. The victim had a bad heart. Who was to know this? Question. Was it murder? Answer. Yes. Ah, here we are. It's the hammer. It's a claw hammer with two curved blades designed for pulling nails. It's heavy, well-balanced, perfect tool. One Saturday morning, it rested in a canvas bag. The owner rang a doorbell in Oxford.

0: dear.
1: Sorry, ma'am. 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
0: Well, yes. You see, I was expecting a friend of mine, and, well, to see a young man standing there when you're expecting an elderly lady...
1: Nothing to take amiss, ma'am. My card.
0: Oh? Oh, thank you. James Knight, house repairs while you wait. Oh, well, thank you, but there's nothing wrong with my house.
1: That's what everybody says. Only I don't mean the house itself. I mean the household. Furniture and the like. It's the little things gets people talking.
0: Well, I'm sure I don't need anything done.
1: Now you take your doormat, ma'am, right there. Look, along the edges. The binding's going. You notice it now? A stitch in time, as the saying goes, and you'll not be needing a new mat in 6 months.
0: Well, I do declare. You're right.
1: Now, ma'am, if you'd just let me check your house, I'd be willing to bet I'd found a dozen little items. Cost you a few pence now, help me to earn my living and save you pounds later. Now, can I come in, ma'am? Thank you.
0: You are a smooth talker, aren't you, young man?
1: Oh, I need to be in my business. Now, if you'd just show me your living room...
0: Through the portiere, right there.
1: Yes, a very nice room. Blends with your personality, if I may say so. Now then, right to work. Tools down. Yeah, well, we'll just look about. I'll bet anything you want, I'll find a dozen things need fixing.
2: Now he's inside. He notes the room. He's well aware of the brass crucifix on the mantelshelf, the prissy draperies at the windows, the antimacassars on the mahogany-framed horsehair chairs. It's almost a museum.
1: Now you take this chair, ma'am. The leg's loose, bound to be. The glue dries out. The wood shrinks, you know.
0: Well, I never noticed it.
1: You wouldn't, ma'am. Takes an expert's eye. A drop of glue today saves a new chair tomorrow. And they don't build furniture like this nowadays.
0: No, I dare say they don't. Oh, dear, it's my telephone.
1: No one to answer it.
0: Well, the girl who stays with me has gone to the country. Bank holiday weekend. She won't be back till Monday night.
1: Well, you just answer it. I'll be all right. Oh, beg pardon, ma'am. Mm-hmm. Could you pass me my hammer?
0: Your hammer? Oh, yes, yes, of course.
1: Ah, thank you, ma'am.
0: You're not going to use that hammer on the tiles over my fireplace.
1: Oh, no, ma'am. Just tap them with the wooden handle. See if they're loose anywhere. Oh, you can trust me, ma'am. You just answer your telephone.
0: Oh, dear, yes, of course, the telephone. Hello? Why, Caroline.
2: Mrs. Golden, that's her name, answers the telephone. The young man in the living room, front room to Mrs. Golden, taps the tiles merrily, and then he stops. He looks around, looks at things, and quickly in a few things. He shuts the desk just as...
0: Oh, dear, this is a disappointment. Something's wrong with my friend's car, and she can't come for me after all, and it is such a nice day.
1: Oh, that is too bad. But not too inconvenient. Now I can really get some work done.
0: Oh? You found a lot of things to repair?
1: About £50 worth.
0: But you said only a few pence today.
1: That was earlier. Now it's going to cost you £50 to get me out of this house.
0: I don't understand.
1: I think you do. You know, I know you had £50 in the mail yesterday. You told a couple of your girlfriends, and I heard about it. Now then, Grandma, hand it over.
0: You get out of here. Well, I'll call the police.
1: £50, here.
0: I will call.
1: Don't try anything. Oh. I'm between you and the phone now. Now pay up, Grandma, or I'll have to beat it out of you.
0: You wouldn't. You couldn't. No, put the hammer away.
1: You heard me. I'm through asking now. Now where's the money?
0: I didn't really get it. I was just boasting.
1: Cut it. Put down that vase.
0: Don't. Stay away from me. Keep away.
1: Put it down.
0: Throw it. Keep away.
1: Did it.
0: Keep away.
1: Fight with me, will you? You haven't had enough, have you? Try this one and this one and this one.
2: Bank holiday in Oxford. No one due home until Monday evening. Someone tried late Sunday. Whoever it was kept trying, but only the bell sounded in the empty house. Empty? Was it filled with death? Monday morning, a man, somewhat younger but not much than Mrs. Goldwyn, parked his middle-class car in front of the house in Oxford. He had a worried expression on his face as he walked up the few steps and pressed the doorbell. Again he tried. No answer. He ran down the steps, around to the back, knocked on the back door. Nothing. Nothing but the sound of his own fists beating the thin panels. Now he is upset. He peers in at the kitchen window. Finally, he wraps his hand in his muffler, as he's seen them do in the movies, and punches a hole in the window. He reaches in, unlocks the window, lifts the sash, and climbs in. He walks through the house toward the front. Silence, save for his own strangely empty footsteps. At the portiers in the arch which lead to the living room, he stops.
3: Good heavens! What's this? It's blood! Operator, please, hurry! Put me through the Scotland Yard. There's been a... My sister's been murdered!
2: Well, that's how it comes, you know. First the bitter shock, the cry on the telephone, the hurried, incoherent report, and then the cars racing through the streets, pulling up, the men piling out, invading a once peaceful home.
4: Mrs. Golden was your sister, Mr. Bevan.
3: That's right. I can't understand it, Inspector. I just can't.
4: I know how you must feel. And you want to help us all you can.
3: Of course, of course.
4: Well then, time is very often the essence. I'll have to ask you a few questions right away.
3: I'll try to answer them.
4: You told us you broke the back window yourself, right?
3: Yes, that's right. When she didn't answer the phone Sunday evening, I began to worry. I drove here this morning. The doors were locked and no one answered the bell. I broke in. I suppose I should have called a constable, but I didn't...
4: I understand. Tell me, Mr. Bevan, did your sister have any enemies?
3: Of course not.
5: Oh, pardon me, Inspector. We found this under the crucifix on the mantel. It's £50.
4: Thank you, Sergeant. Apparently robbery was the motive. Mr. Bevan, do you happen to know where your sister would get £50?
3: She had a small income. Perhaps the money was a dividend.
6: Preliminary medical report, Inspector.
4: Go ahead, Doctor.
6: Well, death occurred about 48 hours ago. Make it Saturday in the morning. We'll tell more after the autopsy.
4: Saturday. 2 days' start on us. Go on, Doctor.
6: She was struck on the head by a blunt instrument several times. A hammer, something of that sort. But the fellow was taking no chances. Her carotid artery was severed by something very sharp. That's why the blood.
4: Whoever it was, well, it looked very professional, the way the place was ransacked. We've nothing much here. But shall we have a go at it, Sergeant?
2: Well, they had a go at it, the inspector and the sergeant. There's nothing in the woman's house. Not even a smudged fingerprint. But, as Sergeant Marshall put it...
5: I've seen this sort of thing before. Looks like a house-to-house canvasser to me, Inspector.
4: It has that familiar feel about it. Routine, Sergeant.
2: Routine. Door to door, up and down the street. Questions, questions, questions.
4: Did a canvasser call here Saturday morning, ma'am? Leave a card or anything?
5: Do you remember anyone ringing the bell to leave a card, sir? Wanting to do repair work?
4: Thank you, miss. Yes, you've been quite helpful.
2: Five houses up the street, five down the street. And strangely enough, results.
4: A bit too careful, Mr. Knight.
5: Too careful, Inspector?
4: And too smart for himself. He left his card at all the houses on the street, and this one in the middle, he picked up the card before he left Saturday morning. Foolish. Bound to attract attention to himself.
5: Knight. James Knight. It's familiar.
4: Joe Knowles. His favorite alias is James Knight.
5: Oh, I remember now, sir. 2 years in Dartmoor. Assault and battery on an elderly lady.
4: Right. Well, call for a car, Sergeant. We may as well check the address on this card.
7: Mr. Knight? Oh, yes. Used to live here.
4: I see. Used to live here.
7: Well, been packed up and gone these 2 months now. Quiet sort of fella, though I didn't cotton to him much.
4: Thank you, ma'am. Thank you very much.
7: Welcome, I'm sure.
5: Not 2 days behind, Inspector. 2 months.
4: We're not doing too badly, Sergeant. We know when and how he got in. We know how he committed the crime, and we've got a good idea who he is. Not too badly, Sergeant.
2: No, not too badly. But the inspector forgot to mention the most important clue of all. The murder weapon. That selfsame hammer, which can be seen today in the Black Museum. It looked like a long haul. 2 months behind and no trace. Not a thing to place him in Oxford on the Saturday of bank holiday. The calling cards, true, but they might have been left any time. And one confused witness would make any jury doubt the exact pinpointing of the date. Still, the man had to be found. Scotland Yard began its long, steady, methodical routine.
4: Circulate Knight's description from his prison record. Have prints made of his picture. Somebody will remember him somewhere. They always do.
2: Somebody did. The landlord of a tavern in Oxford, half a mile from the house where death had struck that Saturday morning.
1: I remember that fella. Certainly do.
5: You're sure now?
1: Positive. Come in here, looked like he needed a drink. Took two whiskies, straight. One right after the other. Was carrying a tool bag of some kind, I think.
5: How long did he stay?
1: Just till a bus stopped outside. He threw the price on the bar and hopped the bus, real quick-like.
5: Do you happen to know where the bus was headed?
1: Aylesbury. No other bus stops right outside that door.
2: A break in the luck. Aylesbury. The town was investigated, to all practical intents and purposes. And before long, Inspector Graham and Sergeant Marshall were in the lobby of a small rundown hotel talking with a combination desk clerk and telephone operator.
4: Do you remember Mr. Knight, Miss Marsh?
7: Oh, I do that. Of course, he's not the kind I'd pay much attention to. But I remember him all right. Is he in trouble?
4: Why do you ask?
7: Oh, well, sort of. Well, you know how it is. A man leaves here sudden-like, after being in and out for a couple of months. Then a couple of fellows come looking for him. Well, you wonder, that's all.
4: We're from Scotland Yard, miss.
7: Oh, then he is in trouble.
4: Maybe, maybe not. We'd like a look at his room.
7: I'll show you. Just one flight up.
8: Davy, watch my board, I'm busy.
7: This way, gentlemen.
2: An obliging girl, Miss Marsh. Complete with pass key, she ushered the men up the worn stairway along the dim hall. She fitted the key, swung open the door.
7: There you are, Inspector.
4: Thank you, miss.
5: Seems to have left a bit of baggage, Inspector.
4: So he has. This is Knight's, isn't it, miss?
7: Oh, didn't I mention it? Oh, he said he'd probably be back. So would I mind if he left his bag, even though he didn't want to keep on with the room rent? So I left it here, just in case he came back before we let the room.
4: Nice of you. Open it, Sergeant.
5: Not locked. Well, careless type of fellow.
4: A new hammer. Nothing much else. Look around, Sergeant. Look around.
5: Yes, sir. Oh, funny. This book, sir, in the bag. A dictionary.
4: I dare say Knight isn't a bookworm. It's odd. It's a dictionary. Look a bit further, Sergeant.
5: Yes, sir.
4: Anything familiar about this, Miss Marsh?
7: I was waiting for you to ask me, sir. It's mine. He borrowed it one night after he came in with the newspapers.
4: Oh, newspapers?
7: Oh, yes, sir. He was a great one for the papers, especially the Globe News. He'd be in a fury if we didn't save one for him at the desk.
4: I see. Did he do much writing up here?
7: Well, now that you mention it, sir, he did. Lots of letters, always to the papers. Do you suppose he wrote those Dear Editor things?
4: No, I doubt that, but I have a fair idea what he did write. Anything else, Sergeant?
5: Not a thing, sir. Clean as a whistle. Back to the yard, sir.
4: Back to the yard?
2: Odd, the man said. Odd indeed. A hammer which may be a murder weapon side by side with a dictionary. A possible killer writing letters to the editor. Or were they letters to the editor? Inspector tackled the hammer first.
4: Canvas every ironmonger and hardware dealer in Oxford. Find out which carries this make of hammer. Check their sales slips for that particular Saturday. Try to jog the salesman's memories. Find out where that hammer came from.
2: And then the dictionary, the newspapers and the mail.
4: Ever look into the Globe News, Sergeant?
5: Sometimes, sir. I'm not much of a crossword puzzle fan myself.
4: Yes, Sergeant. Our Joe Knowles, alias James Knight, is obviously a crossword puzzle addict. I think we're due for a literary detail at the Globe News, with samples of our friend's handwriting from his prison record. Hop to it, Sergeant, and keep your eyes open.
2: It turned out to be quite a problem. 10,000 entries per week in the Globe News' puzzle contest with the average number. Not a pleasant prospect. Not at all. Stolidly, the crew from the yard started to go through 10,000 puzzles, checking against the photostatic copies of James Knight's handwriting. The second morning of the job.
4: Inspector Graham here.
9: Sergeant Marshall, sir, at the newspaper.
4: You found something, Sergeant?
9: Not in the file, sir. In the morning mail. From Brighton. An entry in the latest contest. Address, 912 Leader Street. Name of John Kinder. But there's no mistaking the handwriting.
4: They'll do it every time, won't they? Joe Knowles, James Knight, now John Kinder.
9: Yes, sir, I noticed. Always the same initials on the aliases. J.K. this time.
4: Bring the puzzle and the envelope. I'll have him picked up in Brighton. 912 Leader Street, you said?
2: 912 Leader Street, Brighton, England. The order moved swiftly now on the teletype along the wires from the banks of the Thames across the North Downs to the South Downs to the famous resort city on the English Channel.
6: Hold up in there. Quickly now, police.
1: No need for all the melodrama, sir. You were looking for me?
6: You're James Knight, also known as Joe Knowles and John Kinder.
1: You ought to know, officer.
6: You're wanted, Knight. You'll have to come along. I have to warn you, anything you say may be taken down and used in evidence against you.
4: You did a good job, Sultan, picking him up so quickly.
6: Oh, he came along with surprising quietness, sir.
4: The fellow probably knows we've little to build a case on.
3: Hello, what's this?
4: Well, it looks like a hole in the floor, Sergeant.
3: I know, sir, but there's four more in the floor, sir. Square holes. Now, the floor is the ceiling of the room below.
4: Oh? Who lives below, Sultan?
6: The landlady. Eccentric soul. We warned her several times. She will keep her rent money in a jar on the mantelpiece.
3: So that's why he watched her.
4: That's your theory, Sergeant?
3: Well, you can see every corner of that room, sir, through these holes. And they're recent. Well, the wood's still fresh and white, Inspector.
6: Square holes. Why?
4: When you dig a hole with a chisel, Sultan, you not only get a square hole, you also can keep the shavings from falling in the room below.
6: A chisel? Where would he have ditched it?
4: Possibly through the window when you knocked. A chisel, Sultan, is sharp enough to cut other things beside wood. A carotid artery, for instance. So you prepared a statement, Knight?
1: Yes, Inspector. I've been informed of the charge you may lodge against me. I'm told it entails a murder in Oxford on the Saturday of the bank holiday.
4: That's correct.
1: You'll find my movements for that day accounted for in my statement. It may be troublesome locating some of my witnesses, but I doubt if you'll have much difficulty.
4: You were in that street in Oxford, though.
1: Oh, yes. Oh, yes, indeed. Trying to make an honest living, sir.
4: No doubt. Strange you failed to leave a card at Mrs. Golden's.
1: I rang several times on my way up and down the street. No answer.
4: And you didn't push it under the door?
1: No. Cards are expensive, Inspector. I prefer to explain my business first and leave a card if there's any interest. You're, having this taken down, aren't you, Inspector?
4: You got all this, Sergeant?
3: Oh, yes, sir.
4: And we'll enter Knight's statement in the record also.
3: Yes, sir.
1: I, see no reason for holding me any longer. Do you, Inspector?
4: You'll be quite comfortable. No rent to pay, Knight. Just until we check your alibi and find your witnesses. After that, Knight, well, we'll see. All right, Sergeant. Take this man back.
2: The end of a trail. The suspect perfectly at ease, willing, even slightly overwilling. But they held him anyway. There were still some loose ends to tie up. One of those ends might be the key to the puzzle. One of those ends just might be the end of a hangman's noose.
3: We've got a report on the hammer, Inspector.
4: At last, eh? Where? How?
3: An ironmonger in Oxford sold a hammer from his stock. Here's a sample. To a fellow answering Knight's description on Bank Holiday Saturday, sir. The sales slip is dated and the salesman is prepared to identify. The slip also includes a chisel.
4: I see. Seems identical to the one we've had. What's this label?
3: The salesman says it's all on this type. High-class steel forging.
4: Nothing on ours, is there?
3: Oh, no, sir.
4: Let's have a look in that valise we found the hammer in Adelesborough.
3: Yes, sir.
2: An empty traveling bag. Just lint. A few tiny crumbs of something. They might have been dried dough or...
3: Even breadcrumbs, Inspector.
4: Or paper, Sergeant. Would you pass me the sponge there, the one for sealing envelopes? I think there's enough water in the dish.
2: Gently now, Inspector. Moisten the tiny pellets of dough-like substance on the glass top of your desk. Gently now. Roll them back and forth. Loosen them. Spread them out on the desktop. Slowly. Gently. Patiently. And then...
4: We'd better have this photograph, Sergeant. I doubt if we can preserve them for the trial.
5: Yes, sir.
4: We've broken his alibi. Knight was in Oxford that day. He bought the hammer. High-class steel forging. He should have burnt this label, Sergeant, not merely crumbled it in this way. I do believe our careful Mr. Knight, our clever, cooperative Mr. Knight, is going to be hung, and very shortly at that.
2: Well, today, that hammer, complete with its proper label, can be seen in the Black Museum. Inspector Graham was right. The hammer, plus the label, did hang James Knight. His alibi was broken by the salesman in the hardware store in Oxford who sold Jim Knight that hammer on the Saturday Mrs. Golden died. Inspector Graham needn't have worried about his case, nor need you worry about the hammer in your kitchen drawer. If there is any moral to this story beyond the inevitable lesson that criminals are nearly always caught, it's this. Be careful whom you let in your house when you're alone to demonstrate a new gadget or even to fix your furniture. Your visitor might mean death. And now, do we meet next time in the same place for another story about the Black Museum? I remain, as always, obediently yours.

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1: First Precinct, Sergeant Klein. A what? How do you know something's wrong? How many days haven't you seen him? How do you know he's been in the apartment all that time?
2: You are in the muster room at the 21st Precinct, the nerve center. A call is coming through. You will follow the action taken pursuant to that call from this minute until the final report is written in the 124 room at the 21st Precinct.
1: Do you have a key to get in? What makes you sure it's been bolted from the inside? All right. I'll send the officers around to have a look. Where can they find you? All right. Just stay there. I'll send them right over.
2: First Precinct. It's just lines on a map of the city of New York. Most of the 173,000 people wedged into the 9/10 of a square mile between Fifth Avenue and the East River wouldn't know if you asked them that they lived or worked in the 21st. Whether they know it or not, the security of their persons, their homes, and their property is my job. My job and the job of the 160 patrolmen, 11 sergeants, and 4 lieutenants of whom I'm the boss. My name is Kennelly, Frank Kennelly. I'm captain in command of the 21st.
3: What makes a city? Not buildings, not subways, not business. People make a city. From dawn to midnight, from midnight to dawn, the rich and the poor and the good and the bad pour their lives together and stir up the city, as in the 21st, 7 days a week.
2: It was Sunday morning and raining. I was on patrol when the chief inspector visited the precinct. In response to a radio signal, I returned to the house and conferred with the chief inspector, the commander of the uniformed force, for 35 minutes regarding conditions in the precinct. When the chief rose to leave, I walked outside with him to his car. It had stopped raining. Then I returned to the muster room and went around behind the desk to read the entry made in the blotter by Lieutenant Kenneth Gorman concerning the visit to the precinct by the chief inspector.
4: But all right, Captain?
1: Yeah.
4: He walked in here big as life.
1: Well, you've got to expect it, Ken. He's not going to call and tell you he's coming.
5: Yeah, but not the day after I come back from my vacation, Captain. All right, 42. Could have waited until the night.
1: Okay. Where'd you go, Ken?
5: Maine. You like lobster, Captain?
1: Who doesn't?
5: And you ought to go up the coast of Maine. You never had such lobster.
1: Hey, listen, I heard they never heard of a broiled lobster in Maine. The only way they fix them is boiled. Is that right?
5: Yeah, all these places have this great big kettle. You got to pick out the lobster you want from a little pen there. They're all crawling around alive. They take and they dump it right in the kettle. And see, guess how much for lobster dinner for my wife, myself, and the two kids. And big lobsters, Captain.
1: How much?
5: $5.50.
1: No kidding.
5: Come in, sir. Yes, sir. What's on your mind, sir?
6: I can't find my family, Lieutenant.
5: What do you mean you can't find them?
6: I'm on the cruise of St. Paul. We've been cruising the Mediterranean for 2 months. We just stopped at Brooklyn Navy Yard this morning. I can't find them.
1: Well, they're supposed to meet you, son?
6: No, sir. They didn't even know I was coming.
1: Oh.
6: Well, you see, we live in New York. I just came home and went to the house. It was burned out. There wasn't anybody there. There was a fire. 3 days ago, somebody told me.
5: Where's this?
6: 631 York Avenue.
7: 21st Precinct, Sergeant.
6: And the whole building's boarded up. It's really burned out.
7: All right, 18. Just a second. Hold on.
6: I can't find them. I don't know where they went.
7: Hey, Lieutenant.
5: Yes?
7: Eisman's ringing in. He said let you know.
5: Ask him what's holding up that notification on Lexington Avenue for the 44th. The car's still sitting there.
7: Yes.
6: I was just wondering if you knew anything about it.
7: What about the notification?
6: It got me worried to death.
1: Did you ask around, any of the neighbors?
6: Yes, sir. I asked around. Nobody's in the building. It was burned out.
7: Keep on trying that.
6: It's Sunday and the stores there are all closed.
1: What do you mean, your family? Your parents?
6: No, sir. My wife and my baby.
1: Oh.
5: Did you ask any of the neighbors in the other buildings?
6: Well, there isn't anybody living in the houses on either side anymore. They're getting ready to make a housing project there. And besides us, there were only 5 or 6 families left in our house. Hey, listen, do you remember the fire? A man over there told me there were some people killed. Do you remember that?
1: Yes, there were some people killed. What's your name, sir?
6: Rawlins, Joe Rawlins.
1: You were on the cruise of St. Paul?
6: Yes, sir. Gunner's mate, second class. Hey, listen, who was killed? Not my wife and baby.
5: I don't remember the name Rawlins. I don't think so.
6: Well, could you check?
1: We're going to right now.
2: I'll tell you what you do.
6: Listen, how many people?
2: Five.
6: Five? Oh, God.
2: Well, one of them was a city fireman, the others were tenants.
6: I gotta know. How soon could I know?
2: Well, I'll tell you what you do, son. I'm Captain Kennelly.
6: Yes, sir.
2: And that's my office right across the room there. It'll take a little while to look up the reports. Why don't you just have a seat in my office until we find
6: them? Oh, that's all right. I don't mind.
2: Well, it'll take a few minutes, Bill. You go ahead and sit in there. I'll be right in.
6: Yes, sir. All right.
2: I asked Sergeant Klein to get out the aided case cards and the unusual occurrence report for the fire at 3:30 in the morning 2 days before. It took a few seconds, not a few minutes, but I wanted the chance to read over the reports before I spoke to the sailor again. I read them and gave Sergeant Klein and Lieutenant Gorman instructions to call the Missing Persons Bureau and the Office of the Chief Medical Examiner to get more information concerning their subsequent investigations. Then I walked across the muster room to my office. All right, Joe.
6: Only one killed?
2: Their names weren't listed among the victims. No Rollinses.
6: Oh, man.
2: Sit down, son.
6: Yeah, thanks. Thanks a lot. You don't know what a relief it is, Captain.
2: I know. Have a cigarette, Joe?
6: Thanks. Thanks. Well, where are they? Where could they have gone?
2: Well, that's what we'll have to find out. Do you have any other family in New York?
6: No, sir. My folks are dead, both of them. You see, that was originally their flat there. I was based out in San Diego when I got married. And my father died, and then about a year later, my mother.
2: Mm-hmm.
6: I was about ready for sea duty again, and I was transferred to the Atlantic Fleet. So Doris and me, that's my wife, Doris, we decided the best thing would be to take over my mother's flat.
2: Well, sounds like it was a good idea.
6: Yes, sir. So we brought the baby on east. That was just the beginning of May.
2: Well, how about any close friends she could be staying with?
6: Well, I wouldn't have any close friends. You see, I've been gone for 3 or 4 years, and I just drifted apart from any friends I did have. As far as Doris is concerned, I don't know. I shipped out just a couple of...

0: See, I've been gone for 3 or 4 years, and I just drifted apart from any friends I did have. As far as Doris is concerned, I don't know. I shipped out just a couple of days after we moved back here. I don't know if she made any friends or who.
1: Does she have any family here?
0: No, sir, not in New York. Her folks live in San Diego, just outside of San Diego. She's got a sister in Missouri.
1: Where in Missouri?
0: St. Louis. Mm-hmm. And her sister's married to a fellow in the insurance business in St. Louis. Got a good job. I don't know where she could have gone. Beats the living daylights out of me.
1: Well, how about her sister's in St. Louis?
0: No, I don't think so, Captain. It's too far and... Well, I only got a small place. 3 kids of their own. I don't think so. I'm sure. That was a pretty bad fire, wasn't it? The building really looked wrecked.
1: Yeah. They don't know how it started. Short circuit, they think. What floor did you live on, Joe?
0: Fourth floor. Fourth floor in the front. I wonder if she got anything out of there. I had a ball signed by Babe Ruth. I'd hate to lose that. They're getting rare.
1: How old is your baby?
0: 2. She'll be 2 next month. You want to see a picture?
1: Yeah, sure.
0: She's the cutest little thing. Yeah. Josie. That's after me. Josephine's a real name.
1: She is cute. Is that your wife?
0: Yes, sir. That's Don. Mm-hmm. Oh, you know where I took that? We had to change buses in Columbus, Ohio. I took that on the state capitol grounds. They got squirrels out there so tame they just walk up and take peanuts right out of your hand. Honest.
1: About how tall would you say Doris is?
0: Oh, I don't know. About 5'1", 5'2", something like that. I don't know.
1: Well, how much would you say she weighs?
0: Oh, about 110, I guess. Why?
1: Mm-hmm. No reason.
0: Well, it must be a reason. It's something you're not telling me, isn't it?
1: Joe, listen to me. We think everybody in that building was accounted for.
0: Who was killed? Who was killed beside the fireman, I mean? There was 5. Who?
1: Well, there was an elderly couple who lived on the 2nd floor.
0: Who else?
1: And, Joe, that's why I asked you the question. I don't think it's them.
0: Who's not them?
1: Well, there were 2 unidentified bodies.
0: Yeah?
1: You know, a woman and a child.
0: Don't kid me now. Tell me the truth.
1: I am telling you the truth. They were burnt beyond recognition, Joe. But the medical examiner's report says the woman weighed about 150 and was 5'6".
0: She's smaller than that, Doris. Much smaller.
1: I know. And the child, they think it's a boy about 4 years old.
0: They think, aren't they sure?
1: Well, they were pretty badly burned, Joe.
0: Well, if they're not identified, who could they be? Somebody must know them.
1: Joe.
0: Where are they?
1: Look, Joe, our report was written the morning of the fire. The Missing Persons Bureau took over the investigation 2 days ago. Bodies have probably been identified by now. I've got my men out there checking. They don't answer the description of your family.
0: Well, where is my family? Where are they?
1: Come in.
2: Captain, can I see you a minute?
1: Yeah, sure. I'll be out.
0: Look, don't keep anything from me. Don't keep anything from me now.
3: Yes, Sergeant. We checked both the medical examiner and the detectives in the Missing Persons Bureau.
1: Yeah?
3: The bodies of the woman and the kid are still in Bellevue Morgue. Neither of them have been identified yet. They say it's been impossible to get a readable fingerprint off either of them.
1: The descriptions don't fit the ones Joe gave me.
3: Yeah, it's hard to tell in these burn cases, Captain. Descriptions don't mean much.
1: I know. He says his wife has a sister in St. Louis. Ask Missing Persons if they know about the sister.
3: Yes, sir. Yeah, a woman and a child unidentified in the morgue. A woman and a child missing after a fire. 2 and 2, Captain.
1: All right. Get back on the box.
3: Yes.
0: It's them, isn't it? That's what he told you?
1: No, that's not what he told me.
0: Well, then where are they? What happened to them?
1: We haven't any idea, Joe. But we're sure going to find out. A little before noon that Sunday, I put out a call for the patrol sergeant, Timothy Waters. He was instructed to come by the station and pick up the sailor. Together, they drove over to the burned house and sought out the patrolman on post. Inquiries were made among residents in all the nearby buildings to determine whether they had any knowledge of the whereabouts of the woman and child. Meanwhile, at the precinct house, the desk officer, Lieutenant Gorman, the man on the boxes, Sergeant Klein, and Patrolman Ryan, the 124 man, were making telephone inquiries to the homes of all neighborhood merchants who might have done business with the woman.
4: You don't remember her? Mrs. Rollins, yeah. Sorry. She never came in your store, huh? All right, thank you. No luck there either, Captain.
1: You know what I think we ought to try, Ken?
4: Yes, sir?
1: Mrs. Rollins and the child were both Navy dependents. If they got out of the building and if either of them were injured to any degree, she might have hopped in a cab and gone right to the Brooklyn Naval Hospital of St. Albans.
4: That's possible, Captain.

0: That's one Navy people would have. Shall I call them?
1: No, you better call CB instead of direct. They might want to make the inquiry through the shore patrol. I don't know.
0: Yes, sir.
2: Sergeant.
0: Yes, sir?
2: Listen, Sergeant, I want you to call...
0: Excuse me, Captain.
2: Oh, yes, sir. Hello, Miss Groves. This is Sergeant Klein of the 21st Precinct. You own the grocery store at 619 York Avenue? No, it's all right. Nothing's wrong. We just want a little information.
3: Mr. Dooley, Sergeant.
2: You remember that fire in the building at 631 York?
3: Lieutenant Donald,
2: the 21st. Yeah, that's right. We're looking for a woman and a child who've been missing since then.
3: I was around a little while ago on a woman and a child, Rawlins.
2: Her name is Rawlins. Rawlins. R-A-W-L-E-N-S-E. Mrs. Doris Rawlins.
3: Yeah, that's the one.
2: Did she do business in your store?
3: Made it St. Albans.
2: Yeah, I see.
3: In case either the woman or the child was admitted as a...
2: About 5'2 or 3, 110 pounds. 22 years old, very pretty.
3: You get back to her.
2: No, blonde. She has a little girl, 2 years old. You don't know her? Never saw her. All right. Thanks, Mr. Groves. I'm sorry to have disturbed you. Goodbye. Nothing, Captain.
0: I called CB, Captain.
1: I'll make inquiries.
2: All right.
1: Who'd you talk to upstairs, Sergeant?
2: Whitey Howard, Captain. He said he'd try to locate Lieutenant King and have him call you.
1: Okay. When did CB say they'd get back to us, Ken?
0: Right away, Captain.
4: Is this where I report something?
0: Yes, ma'am. Can I help you?
4: My car's gone.
0: Where'd you park it, ma'am?
4: On 64th Street, right near Park Avenue. I was just gone for a few minutes to take some flowers up to my friend.
0: Was it locked?
4: Well, of course it was locked. I got the keys. See?
0: The doors and windows, too?
4: Oh, everything. I was just gone a few minutes.
1: You're sure you didn't park it someplace else?
4: Of course not. I parked it right in front of a building, right in front. It was gone.
1: Sergeant, who's catching upstairs?
5: They're all out, Lieutenant. They're busy with the safe and lock squad and a couple of burglaries we had last night.
0: You see that door back there?
4: Yes.
0: The detectives are all out, man. You go through that door and talk to the officer. He'll take a report on it.
4: Can I give you the report?
0: No, ma'am. He'll take it. He's got the proper form.
4: Through the door.
0: That's fine.
4: Thank you very much.
5: 21st Precinct, Sergeant Klein. Hey, Captain Canelli.
1: Who is it, Lieutenant King?
5: No, sir, the division captain.
1: Oh, all right, I'll take you right here.
0: Go ahead, Ben.
1: Captain Canelli.
6: Hello, Ben.
1: Yeah?
6: Tomorrow night?
1: Yes, I'm working my night, too.
6: All right, sure.
1: What?
5: 21st Precinct, Sergeant Klein.
1: Will the chief be back at 10?
5: Yes, he's here, sir, but he's on the phone.
1: Okay, Ben, I'll see him. Bye.
5: Hold on, Lieutenant. Lieutenant King calling in, Captain.
1: Sergeant, leave a note on my desk. I'm to cover division between 7 and 10 tomorrow night for the deputy chief. He's got a PAL meeting at the Waldorf.
5: Yes.
1: All right, I'll take Lieutenant King. Captain Canary. Hello, Matt. Did Whitey Howard tell you what we've got about the sailor? Yeah. Well, the poor kid's about half crazy over it.
6: No, neither can I.
1: Listen, it's better than even money that those two bodies down in the morgue are his wife and baby, but there's two things you can do for me. You've got the connection. Well, it just involves a couple of phone calls. Yeah, one is I'd like you to get hold of the postal inspectors and have them get us into the Lenox Hill Post Office on East 70th. Well, we're interested in knowing if she left a change of address card. Yeah, okay. Well, that's fine, Matt. Yeah. And the other is to check your source at Con Ed and see if she ordered electric service at another address before or after the fire. Thanks, Matt. I certainly appreciate it. Yeah, I'm sorry to bother you at home. Okay. We'll wait for your call. So long.
0: Will you be able to manage it, Captain?
1: Yeah, I can. He'll get right on it.
0: Well, I hope I'm wrong. But I think we're all just wasting a lot of time.
1: In another half hour, Sergeant Shea returned to the station house with Joe Rawlins. The sailor stood by dejectedly as Sergeant Waters reported to me that he and the patrolman on post had interviewed tenants, neighbors, and merchants. They all knew Mrs. Rawlins and the child on sight. Some had recalled seeing them on the afternoon and morning before the fire. Not one remembered seeing them on the street during the fire. More important, not one remembered seeing Mrs. Rawlins the afternoon following the fire, when most of the tenants gathered at the scene in the hope of salvaging some of their belongings. Sergeant Waters resumed patrol and left Joe Rawlins sitting in my office. I read accumulated reports and approved the list of cabarets to be inspected by the patrol sergeant that night. Ellen called, and I made arrangements to meet her in Midtown for dinner. I went back to reading and signing reports. Finally, the sailor raised his head.
7: Captain.
1: Yes, Joe?
7: Where have they got them?
1: And where have they got what?
7: The bodies.
1: Oh. At the morgue, Bellevue.
7: I want to look at them.
1: They're burned beyond recognition, Joe.
7: I want to see them. I want to see if they're mine.
1: Wouldn't do you any good.
7: I want to see them. I can tell.
1: Missing persons, Bureau, so this is only one possibility. That's to send to San Diego to our old dentist and get a chart of the work she's had done. They'll wire the dentist the first thing in the morning.
7: No, but I can't wait that long. I want to see them now.
1: All right, Joe. I'll take you to see them. I went out into the muster room and told Sergeant Klein to radio for Patrolman Farrell to drop his recorder on post and drive the car to the precinct house. Lieutenant Gorman told me that CB had called back to report that neither Mrs. Rawlins nor the child had been admitted to St. Albans or Brooklyn Naval Hospitals. There was no word yet on the two important lines sought after by Lieutenant King, commander of the 21st Detective Squad. When the car arrived, Patrolman Farrell drove us down to the Bellevue morgue. On the way in, we were met by Detective Anthony Trinker of the Missing Persons Bureau. Detective Trinker had handled the investigation of this case along with the office of the chief medical examiner. He took us inside the mortuary. Joe's face was firm and expressionless. All right.
8: That one, Arthur.

Okay, Arthur.

0: They don't even look like people.
1: All right, Arthur. Thank you. Let's go this way, huh?
0: Not even like people.
1: This was your idea, Joe. Through there. Have a seat over there. Captain. Nice, Tony. Joe.
0: Oh, it's all right.
1: I told you identification would be impossible. I don't even know if we can identify the woman through dental charts or x-rays. As far as the child's concerned, we can't even tell for sure whether it's a boy or a girl. That's how bad things are.
2: Tony, you estimated the weight of the woman at 150 or so and the height 5'6". The child you said was about 4 years old, probably a boy. Those descriptions don't match up with Joe's family.
1: I know they don't. The burn cases can have peculiar results. Some of the victims appear larger, some smaller, some the same size. It depends on a lot of factors.
0: Look, I don't care about factors. Give me facts. That's all facts.
1: You want it straight, Joe.
0: I've been asking for it straight all day. I've been asking for it straight. Nobody gives me an answer without a hedge.
1: All right. It's as simple as this. If that isn't your family, where are they?
0: I can answer that one. I know where they are.
2: Detective Trinka told me he would not file his final report until after he received the dental charts and x-rays from San Diego. We walked back out to the car and rode uptown to the 21st in complete silence. Even the radio was quiet. Only four calls came over from 30th Street to the house. Inside the muster room, Lieutenant Gorman told me that Lieutenant King had called. Both of his lines fizzled. Con Ed showed no change order in electric service for Mrs. Rollins, nor had she filed a change of address card at the East 70th Street post office. It was 4 o'clock. I turned out the platoon for the night tour. Joe Rollins stood in a corner. He watched blankly as I spoke to the men. He didn't seem to notice them as they marched out the door. He followed them out. I went after him. Joe! Where are you going, Joe?
0: I don't know. Back to my ship, I guess. I won't bother you anymore, Captain.
2: Wasn't any bother, Joe. It's the job. But I'm worried about you.
0: Well, you don't have to worry about me, sir. I'll be all right. The only thing is how to let her mother know. How can I break the news to them?
2: It's got to be done.
0: Now, they're such nice folks. It's just a shame, a shame.
2: Yeah.
0: Got to let her sister know, too. You know, we stopped there for a day on the way from the coast. She showed us a real time in St. Louis. Oh, we sure did have fun. We laughed and carried on. Everything was so funny. Very funny now.
2: You've got to give these things time, Joe.
0: Yeah. I think maybe I'll call her sister and then let her sister call her mother. That's the best thing. I'll do it right now while it's on my mind. It's the only way. Get it over with. Have they got a phone in there in that candy store?
2: Yeah.
0: Oh, just one more favor, Captain. You come with me while I call, just so I don't get cold feet.
2: All right.
0: That's what I'm afraid of. I'll get cold feet.
2: Go ahead. I'll get some change.
0: Oh, that's all right. I got lots of change.
2: All right.
0: I'll leave the door open, all right?
2: Sure, if you want.
0: I got a sister's number in my wallet. You know, in case of emergency.
2: You dial 211. That's long distance.
3: Your call, please.
0: I want to call St. Louis, Missouri. Evergreen 9970.
3: St. Louis, Missouri, route. What number are you calling from, please?
0: Eldorado 54599.
3: 5-5 tandem, dial 2 letters plus the number.
0: I don't know how I'm going to say it, Captain.
3: Deposit $1.50 for 3 minutes, please.
0: Yes, ma'am. 25, 6, 7, 5,
3: 5. Thank you.
0: They're ringing. should have thought of what to say. I don't think anybody's home, Captain.
2: Let them keep ringing.
3: Hello?
0: Hello, this is... Doris?
3: Who is it, Joe?
0: Yeah, honey, it's me.
3: Joe, you should have written.
0: It's her, she's in St. Louis.
3: Well, when'd you get in?
0: What are you doing in St. Louis? I got in this morning.
3: We came about 3 days ago.
0: Oh, dear, it's good to hear you, baby. You don't know how good. Hey, what are you doing there?
3: Bill wired me to be down here to have an operation.
0: Oh, yeah?
3: No one to take care of the kids, so I just left in an hour's notice.
0: Oh, how is she?
3: Oh, she's getting along fine. I didn't expect it till September 1st, Joe. I'm sorry.
0: Oh, it's all right, baby. It's all right. How's Josie?
3: Wonderful. Getting bigger every day. She just loves her cousin. How do you feel?
0: Oh, fine. Just fine. Hey, listen, I got some big news for you.
3: You mean tea?
0: No, nothing like that. This is really very funny. It's a riot. The house burned down.
3: The house burned down? Joe, what are you talking about?
0: Look, I'll explain it to you when I get there.
3: Joe!
0: Kiss everybody for me. I'm taking the next plane. I'll wire you from the airport.
3: Joe, what about the house?
0: I missed the plane, baby. I'll tell you when I get there. Goodbye. Thank God.
2: Joe, I'm happy for you.
0: I'm pretty happy for myself. Except, who are the woman and child down there?
2: You've got your problem worked out, Joe. Let us worry about this one.
4: Precinct, Sergeant Klein. A truck ran into what? The store? Where is it? Where? 622? Speak into the phone, please. Did it jump the sidewalk? Is anybody hurt? How many people are hurt? Speak a little louder, will you, please? What did he do?
2: And so it goes, around the clock, through the week, every day, every year. A police precinct in the city of New York is a flesh-and-blood merry-go-round. Anyone can catch the brass ring, or the brass ring can catch anyone.
5: 21st Precinct, a factual account of the way the police work in the world's largest city, is presented with the official cooperation of the Patrolmen's Benevolent Association, an organization of more than 20,000 members of the Police Department, City of New York. Everett Sloan in the role of Captain Kennelly, John Sylvester as Joe. 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

0: The number one ladies detective agency, written and dramatized by Alexander McCall Smith. Episode 1, The Daddy.
1: I had a detective agency in Africa at the foot of Halle Hill. It was the only detective agency in Botswana. I called it the number one ladies detective agency for the solution of the problems of ladies and others. From the front door, you could look out over the roofs of the town, over the tops of the acacia tree, out towards the hills like small islands on the plains. That was my place, my country, and I was happy there and proud too. On hot afternoons, I would sit in the agency with the door and the windows open. That made the office a bit cooler, but it also meant that I could hear singing from the school nearby.
2: Coco, is it the place? The number one ladies detective agency.
1: It is that place, Ma. You may come in.
2: I saw the sign outside. It is a very good sign. Nice and bright. So I knew that this was where I should come.
1: If you have a problem, Ma, then this is definitely the right place for you. That is what we are for. We are for people with problems in their lives.
2: Oh, but that's not me. I'm not here because I have a problem. I'm here for the job. They told me at the Botswana Secretarial College that you were looking for a secretary. I am a secretary.
1: Ah, so you are not a client. Well, Ma, it is true that I need a secretary. I have just set up this business and I need a secretary. I also need clients.
2: I can start immediately. Right now. Just tell me where I can sit.
1: But I was going to ask some questions, Ma. I hadn't quite...
2: There will be plenty of time for questions once I have started. Is this my place? Here.
1: That seat will be for the secretary, yes. But I was...
2: That is a good place. It is a comfortable seat, this one, Ma. But I am a hard worker, and you won't see me sitting about all the time.
1: No.
2: Well, and I am very good at filing, Ma. I will make one file for each client, and a separate file for all the bills. Then you will know where we are.
1: And tea? Will you be able to make the tea?
2: I am very good at that, Ma. Tea is very important. You will have no cause to worry about that. Tea, typing, filing. I will do all of these things, Ma. You just leave it to me. You see, Ma, there's something that perhaps I should tell you.
1: You can speak, Ma. If you are going to be working here, you might as well tell me.
2: Oh, it is nothing bad. In fact, it is very good. You see, I am a graduate of the Botswana Secretarial College, and I am a graduate with 97%. That is the mark I got in the final examinations.
1: That is a very high mark.
2: Yes. It is the highest mark that any student of the college has ever been given. But let's not talk too much about that. There is work to be done. I will move that typewriter to my desk. And that box of paper clips can go in that drawer. Tell me, Ma, how did you come to start this business?
1: I was left some cattle by my father. There were many cattle, in fact. And so I sold them and I used the money to buy a house and start this business.
2: Your father will be pleased, don't you think, Ma, if he knew that you had started a detective agency?
1: I am not so sure about that. My daddy believed in cattle. That is what he understood. Some people, you see, particularly older people, don't really understand what a detective agency is all about. Cattle are different. They know about cattle.
3: Well, Mr. J.L.B. Matakoni, what can you do about my van?
4: The timing is out again, Maramotswe. I have said it many times, but I think maybe one day you will need a new timing chain.
3: But you have fixed it for now.
4: For now, it is fixed, yes. But you must remember, no vehicle lasts forever. Engines are like people, they grow old. This is an old van now.
3: But Mr. J.L.B. Matakoni, Would you get rid of your grandmother just because she's old?
4: That is not what I said, Maramotswe. All I meant is this. There are some things that Lockwing Road speedy motors can do, and there are some things that they cannot. Your van is working now, but...
3: You are a very fine mechanic, Mr. J.L.B. Matekuni. You are the best mechanic in Botswana by far.
4: Oh, I am not Maramotswe. I am just Mr. J.L.B. Matekuni, and this is just Lockwing Road speedy motors. There's one thing I was wondering about, Maramotswe. I know that you are a very clever lady. I have always known that. But do you know how to be a private detective?
3: Yes, I think I do. I think that it will all be a question of common sense. Do you think I've got common sense, Mr. J.L.B. Matekuni?
4: Oh, yes, ma. I certainly do. You are a lady with a great deal of common sense. And if I may say so, you are also a very beautiful lady. A traditionally built beautiful lady, but...
3: But?
4: Well, we shall see. We shall see what happens when you get your first client. In the meantime, your van is ready. Here is the key. Please do not drive too fast in it, because it is not strong. And always remember to release the handbrake before you disengage the clutch. You will remember that, won't you, Maramotswe?
3: Now then, Mama Kutsi, let us see where we are. We have the telephone now, we have two desks, and we have one filing cabinet.
2: And the cash box. And the teapot.
3: And the supplies of Red Bush tea. That is very important, Ma. In fact, I think it is time for some tea.
2: It is ready, Ma. And there is another thing we need.
3: And what is that?
2: We need a client.
3: Yes, that would be good. It has been four days, but I am sure that there will be somebody. If we wait long enough, there are bound to be people with problems.
2: As long as they know to come here and knock on our door. Like that.
5: Coco.
3: Now then, Ma, if you are comfortable in your chair.
5: I am very comfortable, Ma.
3: And if your tea is as you like it to be.
5: Oh, it is very fine, this tea.
3: Bush tea.
2: It is very good for you.
3: Then, Ma, you could tell us what we can do for you. We are a detective agency, you see.
5: I will tell you, Ma. Let me start with my name. I am Happy Bapetsi. That is what I've always been called, just Happy Bapetsi. Mm-hmm. I live here in Haparoni, although I come from far away up there in Maun. That is where I lived with my mother. There was a father, but he went away a long time ago, when I was very young. I do not remember that man. He went out of Botswana over the border, and we heard no more of him until somebody wrote to us and said they had been at a big hospital and had seen a body on a trolley. And they said that man looked just like my father. They said that man is late now. I worked hard at school. There was a good school in that place, and I was very quick at mathematics. The teacher could say, "Happy, what is 250 multiplied by 68? And I would answer straight away, just like that.
2: What is the answer, Ma?
5: 17,000.
2: Oh, that is fast. You are a calculating machine, Ma.
5: Thank you. Well, I worked very hard, and when I came to Haparoni about 10 years ago as a young woman, I was given a job at a bank, and I did very well there. They kept promoting me because I was so quick at my work. But then they had promoted me so much that the men who worked there said, "No, that is enough. We cannot have clever ladies above us." But I didn't care. I had a good job, and I had a fine house with two bedrooms, Ma. Uh-huh. Two bedrooms. Mm-hmm. I had everything I needed.
3: You must be proud of that, Ma. You must be proud of what you have done.
5: Oh, thank you, Ma. I was proud. And everything went very well until my father came back.
3: Your father? Your late father? The one who had died?
5: Yes, that one. I had never been told officially that he was late. I just thought that. And then one morning, this man came along to the house and said to me...
6: You are Happy Bapetsi. That is your name?
7: I am Happy Bapetsi.
6: Oh, I am glad to have found you. Oh, I am so full of joy, full of joy.
7: Who are you, Ra? What do you want of me?
6: Oh, Happy. You are happy, and I am happy. I am your daddy happy. I am that man. And now here I am, and here are you. This is a very special day.
5: My daddy. My late daddy.
6: Well, I am not late. Look at me. I am very happy. And I am filled with joy that at last, at long last, I have found my daughter.
5: I don't know what to say. I thought... Well, you must come in.
6: Oh, thank you, my daughter. Now, is there any food for the stomach of a hungry man who has just found his daughter after many years? Is there any meat, maybe, for the daddy's stomach?
1: This is a very strange story, Happy. You must have been very surprised by all this.
5: I was, Ma. But I was quite pleased. You see, my mother was late and I thought I had no daddy. Now I had one. So I invited him in and gave him food. Then he asked me if he could stay as he had no place to go.
1: And you let him in?
5: Of course I did. You cannot tell your daddy to go away just because you thought he was late and he isn't.
1: Mm-hmm. So he moved in?
5: Yes. And to begin with, it was fine. While I went off to work in the bank, he sat outside the house and warmed himself in the sun. Then when I came back, I would make a meal for him and give him beer to drink. He was very pleasant, but...
1: Yes, Ma.
8: 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Please check back soon.

0: audience and will be back as soon as possible. Please check back soon.
1: I'm the one who mends his clothes.
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0: This channel is currently offline for essential maintenance and will be back as soon as possible. Please check back soon.

0: Well, Mama Kutsi, what do you make of that? This is our very first case.
1: I would never take somebody in just because he says he's my father. She should have made inquiries.
0: Difficult to do. She had no photographs of her late father, and her mother is late too. What can she do? No, I think she behaved exactly like a daughter would do. And anyway, she wanted to believe him. She wanted to have a father.
1: Well, I don't see what we can do. This is too difficult. We can't ask him, can we?
0: No, we can't do that. But I think we shall be able to get him to tell us.
1: I do not see how.
0: Mama Kutsi, have you read your Bible? Of course you have. And have you heard of Solomon, who was a very wise king? Of course you have. Well, let's think what Solomon would do. Can you look up the number for the hospital? I want to phone my friend, Siso Hohwe.
1: And ask her advice. What will she know?
0: I want to borrow one of her nursing uniforms. That's what I want to do. She is a traditionally built lady like me, and it should fit me fine. I want to dress up as a nurse and go and see this so-called daddy.
1: This is very puzzling, Ma.
0: Yes, it is. But you'll see. You can come with me in my van. You can sit in the van and watch. There now, Ma. That is the house. And that, I suppose, is the daddy sitting outside in the sun, looking very full of good meat bought by Happy Bapetsi. Now you stay here, Ma, and watch.
1: Mm-hmm.
0: I am going to have to run up to the gate. I'm going to be in a terrible hurry.
2: Ra! Oh, Ra! Quick, come over here.
3: What is this, Ma? What is this? What is all this fuss?
2: Oh, Ra, I am a nurse from the hospital.
3: I can see that. What do you want with me? I am quite well.
2: Ra, this is very serious. Are you the father of a woman called Happy Bapetsi?
3: I am that man. I am the daddy.
2: Oh, good. I am glad that I have found you. You see, there has been a terrible accident.
3: Accident? Is Happy...
2: Happy has been hurt. She's all right, but...
3: I, my little girl, my Happy...
2: Don't panic, Ra. She will be all right. But they need to give her blood. She has lost a lot.
3: Then give her blood. Buy as much blood as you need. There is money to pay with.
2: I wish it was that simple, Ra. No. Happy has an unusual blood group. Very good blood, but unusual. The doctor says they can only use the blood of a close relative. We need you to give us that blood.
3: Me? Take blood from me?
2: Yes. And the doctor says he will need a lot. He may have to take about half your blood, and that will be very sore for you. In fact, you might die.
3: Die?
2: Yes. But of course, a father will always do such a thing for his daughter, will he not? Hurry up now. The doctor says we must not be long.
3: I cannot do this thing.
2: But you are the daddy. Of course you can do it.
3: No. There has been a mistake. I am not the real daddy, you see.
2: Not the real daddy? Well, well. That is very interesting. And so you have been sitting here, a perfect stranger, eating all this food while pretending to be Happy's daddy. Have you heard of the Botswana Penal Code, Ra? Have you heard how it punishes tricksters like you?
3: I am just an old man.
2: Where do you come from?
3: From Lobatse.
2: Right, Ra.

0: 10 minutes to pack your things, just your things, please. And then I will drive you to the bus station. There are many buses back to Lobatse.
1: That was our first case, and I thought that if everything was like that, then it would be easy to be a private detective. But I would discover that this was not so. There would be times when it would be much more difficult, because life is not always happy, but it may be sad too. And there are sad letters.
2: We have received a letter, Ma. Look, here it is. To the manager, the number one ladies detective agency.
1: You open it, Mama Kutsi. You are the secretary. You open it.
2: Very well, Ma. Should I read it too?
1: Yes, you read it out, Ma. And I will think while you are reading.
2: To the manager of the number one ladies detective agency. Dear madam, I am a teacher, Ma, at a small school in a village. It is not an important place, and you will probably never have heard of it. But it is a good place to live, and I have been happy living there with my wife. We have one son, who is 11 years old, and now he is missing. I have searched for him everywhere. We have asked the police. They have looked in caves nearby and in old wells, just in case. But he is nowhere. My heart is broken, Ma. I am not a rich man, but I beg you to tell me if you hear anything about a boy who is missing. You are a lady who talks to many people. Maybe somebody will say something. Please help me, Ma, for I am very sad and only hope one day to see my son again. Yours faithfully, Ernest Pakotati, Deep Ed.
1: That is all.
2: That is all.
1: There are many sad things that happen.
2: That is true, Ma. And this time there are sad things happening.
1: And I don't see what we can do. I would like to help that man, but what can we do?
2: I don't know. Who should answer that, Ma? Should I?
1: You are the secretary and the receptionist. You should answer. Then put them through to me.
2: But there is only one phone.
1: You pass me the handset. That is how it is done in a small office.
2: This is the number one ladies detective agency for the problems of
3: yes,
2: ladies...
3: Yes, I know what number I have dialed.
2: Please wait, Ra. I'll transfer you to Mara Motswe.
3: Now what is all this transfer nonsense? Who is this Mara Motswe? I want to speak to a detective. Is there no man there?
1: You are speaking to the detective, Ra. What is the trouble?
3: Oh, there is trouble, all right. Trouble, trouble. You see, I have found a note in my daughter's room. That is my daughter, Nandira. I have told her, no seeing boys. But do you think she listens? She does not. They think that they know better than their parents, children these days. They think they are so clever. And then I find this note to a boy called Jack in her handwriting. You come and see me, please, at my house. I will tell you all about this. We'll see about this, Jack. We'll see.
4: Just put your foot down on the accelerator, Maramot. Not too much, just a little. That's right. Now then, again. Right. Switch off, please.
0: It was going very well, Mr. J.L.B. Matakoni. Then it started to play up.
4: It is the same old problem. Ivan gets old.
0: Let's not talk like that, Mr. J.L.B. Matakoni. There is no point in getting rid of something that still works.
4: Yeah, but there does come a day when...
0: Maybe, maybe. Oh, it's very hot today, isn't it? A day to be drinking tea, would you not say, Mr. J.L.B. Matakoni?
4: A good idea, Maramotswe. Shall we go into my office? You see, Maramotswe, I have bought some of that tea you like so much. Bush tea.
0: I noticed that. You are very kind.
4: It's good to sit here and drink tea with you. It takes me away from those two apprentices back there. They are bad for my blood pressure. Do you know, I saw one of them using a hammer on an engine the other day. Can you believe it?
0: Sounds very bad.
4: They have no feeling for machinery. You have to be able to understand what an engine is saying to you. They will never learn that, I think. Would you ever take an apprentice detective?
0: Well, I have Mama Kutsi, my secretary. She is a sort of apprentice. Maybe one day she will learn to be a detective.
4: She will, and I am sure, when she sees how you solve your cases. Have you had any clients yet, Maramotswe?
0: Yes, I have had one. And now I have had a letter. Actually, it was a letter which I wanted to show you. Look, here it is. You have finished?
4: Yes, here it is.
0: Well, Mr. J.L.B. Matakoni, what do you think?
4: I am sorry for that man, Ma. I am very sorry.
0: Yes, who wouldn't be sorry for him?
4: And I do not think he will see that boy again. I am sorry, but that is what I think. You know what I am talking about, don't you? That boy has been taken for medicine.
0: You think that?
4: I wish I could think something else. I wish I could, but I fear that this is the work of a witch doctor. And if that is the case, then that boy is lost.
0: When I look out of your window right now, what do I see? Cars, houses, modern Botswana, the finest country in Africa. And then I hear what you have said, and I think of that boy, and I ask myself, how can such things be?
4: This is a very shameful thing. It is very, very shameful. But sometimes it happens. I'm sorry, Maramotswe, but you asked me what I thought and I told you. I wish I could say something different, but I can't. Can we talk about something else?
0: I suppose so. What did you want to talk about?
4: Oh, anything. I like talking to you, Maramotswe. I cannot talk to those young men through there. They only want to talk about girls.
0: They are young men. That is normal. One day they will get married. That will teach them.
4: You were married once, Maramotswe.
0: I was, Mr. J.L.B. Matakoni. It was when I was very young. It was not a good thing.
4: May I ask you, Ma, who was this man you married?
0: Noti Makoti. He was a musician, a trumpeter. I should not have married him.
4: You should not have married him?
0: No, it was a mistake. But I was very young and he played the trumpet very well and I thought that...
4: There are many ways of making a mistake when you are young. It is very easy. Where is this man now?
0: He left. He went to play the trumpet over the border, over in Johannesburg. I have never seen him since. That is the end.
4: Will you get married again, Maramotswe?
0: I do not think so. I am happy as I am. I have my house in Zebra Drive. I have this business of mine. I have my tiny white van.
4: But if a man came along and asked you, let's say an older man, a man who thought highly of you, what if a man like that asked you to marry him?
0: Oh, I think I would say, thank you, Ra, but no. I don't think I would change my mind. But if I ever did get married again, I'm sure that I would choose a good man like you, Mr. J.L.B. Matakuni. But I am not thinking of it. I do not think it will happen. I think it is somewhere near here. I have driven past that house 100 times. It is this turning here.
2: This one on the right?
0: Yes, that is it. These houses are very grand, aren't they, Ma? You have to have a lot of money to build a house like these ones.
2: Don't you have to build a big wall, too? Do you know this man we are going to see, Ma?
0: I do not know him, but I know of him. Everybody does. He has a lot of businesses, this man. Shops here, shops there. He owns a cinema too, I think. Yeah, he has a lot of money, this Mr. Patel.
2: He must be very good at business.
0: He works hard. He has worked very hard, I think. Now, he's rich.
2: This is the place? Are you sure we should just go up to the door? I have never been in such a house.
0: Don't worry. Yes, this is it. See? Big wall, big gates. We'll park here because this van is not grand enough to drive through those gates.

0: So, there you are. Come in, come in. And who is this other lady?
1: That is Mama Kutsi. She's my assistant.
0: Two detectives? I'm not sure if I want to pay for two detectives. Everywhere you go these days, there are two people to do things. Two people to bring you your lunch, two people to give you an injection, two lawyers to sign every piece of paper. It is very inefficient.
1: It is sometimes necessary if a case is complicated, Mr. Patel. Two heads are better than one.
0: Oh, are they? You seem very sure of that. But if that is true, then why did God give us only one head, may I ask? You answer that, clever, clever ladies. See? No answer.
1: Well, these are big questions, Ra. Maybe we should think of smaller things. Maybe you asked us here for a smaller thing.
0: A smaller thing? Yes, but still a big thing from my point of view. But I don't think that we should discuss this in the hall. This is a private matter. We can go through to my study. There are ears in this hall. Sometimes you don't see them, but there are ears. This way, ladies. Yes? Come on.
1: You have many things in here, Ra. You are very lucky.
0: It is not a question of luck, Ma. It is a question of hard work. Hard work.
1: You are right, Ra. Hard work is the only way to become rich. You do not find money lying on the ground waiting to be picked up.
0: Do you think the younger generation knows that? I can tell you, Ma, they do not. They have all these modern ideas in their heads. They want to do exactly as they please. They think that their parents know nothing.
1: You have children, Ra?
0: I have children, yes. I have one son who is a dentist, BDS with honors. Very clever. And then I have two other daughters who have husbands in the business. They have matching Mercedes-Benz cars, Ma. You might have seen them parked outside. And then there is my youngest, Nandira. She is the one with modern ideas.
1: Perhaps that is natural, Ra. Young people often have modern ideas. They grow out of them and become traditional later on. That is normal.
0: You're telling me what is normal, Ma? Pa! That is what I say to that. Pa! This girl is only 16, and yet she thinks that she knows what is good for her. How can you know what is good for you when you are only 16? Did you know what was good for you when you were 16, Ma? Or what about you, other detective lady, standing there saying nothing? Did you know what was good for you when you were 16?
1: Well, I think sometimes I knew...
0: Pa! That's what I say to that too. Pa! You did not know what was good for you then. You might have thought that you knew, but you didn't really. And my 16-year-old is just the same. She knows nothing.
1: But what exactly is the problem, Mr. Patel? It is hardly worth calling in detectives to deal with a teenager just because she's thinking for herself a bit.
0: Sit down. Sit down. I'll tell you what the problem is. The problem, ladies, is a boy. That's the problem. This daughter of mine is seeing a boy. I am sure of it.
1: Mr. Patel, I see how you feel. I know that you people feel strongly about these things, but don't you think that the world has changed?
0: Oh, yes. I do think that. The world has changed, you say. Yes, you are right. But it has changed for the worse, I tell you. All these modern ideas, they are what has made the world change.
1: I don't know if we can help you, Ra. I really don't know. I am a modern, forward-looking lady, you know. I am not...
0: You are a detective, Ma. And a detective should help anybody who comes for help. Have you not heard of detective ethics?
1: I am not sure, Ra.
0: So, what I want you to do is this. I want you to follow my daughter for a while. When she leaves school, I want to know where she goes, and where she goes, and who she sees. Then you tell me, and I will handle matters from there.
2: Have you not asked her whether she is seeing this boy?
0: I have asked. And all she does is go dumb insolent. But I know that there is a boy. And that is where you ladies come in. You find out about this, and you will be very well paid. Look, here is my check. 4,000 pula in advance. Don't just look at it.

0: Is that everything, Ma? Have you typed that letter for me?
1: Yes, Ma. It is all typed and ready to be signed. I think that we have done all our work for the day. Look, it is almost 4 o'clock.
0: Yes, it is time to stop and think about going home. Mama Kutsi, I have never asked you about home. I don't know where you...
1: I live over there, in Odla Lady Ma. It is not a very nice place to live. It is not as good as your place. I have one room only. One room. But I'm happy in it.
0: I see. And is there water?
1: There is a tap outside that I share. It is not too bad. I have my brother too. He lives with me. He's not well. I have made a bit of the room a private place for him. There is a curtain, and his bed is behind it. He's very sick, I think. He does not get up very much.
0: I understand, Ma. It must be very hard for you.
1: It is hard. Sometimes I cry for my brother when I lie there at night and I hear his breathing behind the curtain and the way his breath comes so hard. That makes me very sad. Do you have brothers and sisters, Maramotswe?
0: I have no brothers and sisters. It was only me and my father. My mother became late when I was very young, just a baby. I cannot remember my mother.
1: And your father? He is late too?
0: Yes, he is late. He was a very fine man, my daddy. He was called Obed Ramotswe, and he looked after me very well. He was a very good judge of cattle, my father. He could tell which calves would grow up into strong beasts and which would not. And his cattle always did very well, even in dry years. I think that was because he loved them.
1: That is a very good thing, to know about cattle like that.
0: Yes, there were many people like him. That was the old Botswana. People were so kind in those days. I remember once when I was a girl in Mashuti and he lost the hat that he always wore. It was not a smart hat. It was old and battered. But he loved it. Somebody found it and put it on top of a wall so that it would be safe and he would be able to find it again. Would that happen today? I do not think so, Ma. I do not think that we care so much for the hats of others these days.
1: That is true. That old Botswana.
0: It was a very special place, but it is still the same country, and I'm still proud of it.
1: Yes. Things change. But change is sometimes good, too.
0: Don't let Mr. Patel hear you say that. That man, oh dear. Look, Ma, I will drive you back. It is still too hot to walk. I will drive you home. It will not take me long.
1: You are very kind, Ma. You are like the old Botswana. When I hear you say things like that, it is the old Botswana speaking. I'm sure of it.
0: Hello? Hello?
2: That is Mara Motswe.
0: Yes, it is. And that is Mr. J.L.B. Matekoni.
2: I hope that I am not disturbing you, Ma.
0: I have finished my dinner and I was putting away the pots. We can talk now.
2: I would not bother you at home, Ma, unless it was something important. There is something I need to talk to you about, Ma. May I come to your house? I do not want to talk about this thing over the telephone.
0: That sounds very important, Ra. Is it about my van? Is this the end for my tiny white van?
2: The van is very old, Ma, but no, it is not about that. This is a very difficult thing. I shall tell you when I see.

0: Then I go back to bed and I find that I fall asleep straight away. This red bush tea does not keep you awake like ordinary tea.
1: It is very good.
0: You said on the telephone that there was something very important to talk about. What can be so important that you cannot talk about it on the telephone?
1: This is such a thing, Ma. I am telling you, this is such a thing.
0: I am listening, Mr. J.L.B. Natekoni.
1: We have been fixing a car in the garage.
0: You have been fixing a car in the garage? Well, now, that is something.
1: No, Maramotswe, do not make fun of this. This car had been in an accident and it needs a lot of work. Maybe about a week or so.
0: Yes.
1: Have you heard of Mr. Charlie Kotso?
0: Oh, so it is his car.
1: Yes, Mr. Charlie Kotso, the businessman, the one who makes things happen, the man with the money. They call him all these things.
0: And they call him other things too. They call him a crook.
1: I do not like to talk about him, but I am sure that that is true. Anyway, one of his men brought the car in and left it with us. I got my apprentices to start clearing it out because the windscreen had been shattered and there was a lot of glass lying about. You can cut yourself if you are working on a car in that condition.
0: I am sure you can.
1: And so the two boys started to clean up the car. And then one of them came in to see me and he was shaking, Ma. He was like this, shaking.
0: Go on, Mr. J.L.B. Matekoni.
1: He had opened the glove compartment of the car, the place where you keep papers and things, not gloves in this country. And that is where he found a small bag made of sacking, and in it, there was this.
0: Pass that to me, please.
1: You see what it is, Ma?
0: I do. A bone.
1: And the bag that it is in. A bone in a bag. What does that say to you, Maramotswe?
0: I think it says the same thing that it says to you. This looks like a finger bone.
1: Of a child, do you not think? Would you not say that this is the finger bone of a child?
0: Maybe. Of course, it could be something else. It could be a bone from a baboon or some other animal. It is sometimes hard to tell.
1: But why would somebody have the bone of a baboon in a bag? Does that sound likely? Don't you think?
0: Yes. Yes, I think you are right, Mr. J.L.B. Matekoni. I think that this is witchcraft. This is the thing that we are so ashamed of. This is a very dark thing.
1: And there is something else to tell you. The apprentice found that bone this morning. Late this afternoon, one of Mr. Kotso's men came round and asked if we had found anything in the car. He was very rude and threatening.
0: And you said?
1: I could not tell him. I said that we had found nothing, and then I asked him what it was that he thought had been left in the car. He did not say anything. He went away.
0: I don't know what to do about this, Mr. J.L.B. Matekoni. I'm not sure if I'm that sort of detective.
1: You remember that letter, Ma? The one from that teacher. The one who said that his son was missing.
0: It would not be easy to forget that letter.
1: Well, I am sorry to say, I think that this may have something to do with that letter.
0: I was thinking that too.
1: And?
0: Leave this thing with me, Mr. J.L.B. Matekoni. You go home now and leave this thing with me. He left me and I went to bed that night and lay there in my room, thinking. I am not one who is easily frightened, but that night I was frightened. And I thought, perhaps I shouldn't have become a detective because detectives need to be brave. And I think that I was not very brave. I was just an ordinary lady like any other lady in Botswana. Then it was morning. And I went outside and the light was all about and the air was sharp and fresh and I was ready to start on the work that lay ahead of me that day. For there was a great deal to do.

0: There was Mr. Patel's daughter to find out about, and a visit to be made to a doctor I knew at the hospital who could help me with something I needed to find out. So, I had my breakfast and went out to my van and drove off down the road to the office of the #1 ladies detective agency. I was ready to start.
1: The #1 Ladies Detective Agency was written and dramatised by Alexander McCall Smith. Mara Moxley was played by Claire Benedict. Mama Kutsi by Nadine Marshall. And Mr. J.L.B. Matacone by Joseph Marcel. Happy Papetsi was played by Benisola Ikimelu. The Daddy by Ben Thomas. And Mr. Patel by Bhaskar Patel. The director was Gaynor McFarlane.

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2: Calling all detectives. Why should a man with a family apply for an insurance policy and name as beneficiary somebody who doesn't want the money? That is the problem on this page from my casebook, the casebook of Jerry Browning, private detective. When a private detective like me, Jerry Browning, gets a case, he seldom knows where to lead. John Cooley, head of investigations for Consolidated Insurance, was small, dried up, had two china marbles for eyes, a thin, bloodless mouth. He could be as implacable as death itself. Or,
3: Browning, I have an unusual situation here. Pietro D'Andrea, age 42, occupation given as laborer, applied for a $500 policy. Here's the doctor's report on him.
2: I read the medical report. Applicant suspected of having a heart condition. Policy application refused. I handed the paper back to Cooley. Well, what about it, Mr. Cooley?
3: Mr. D'Andrea paid a $15 deposit against his first premium. The letter refusing the policy, together with the refund check for $15, is here, but will not be sent.
2: I blinked. Why not, Mr. Cooley?
3: Because Mr. D'Andrea is dead. He was struck by a motor car and killed yesterday.
2: Cooley put his fingertips together.
3: You understand we have no legal obligation. Nevertheless, we will pay the full amount less the initial premium.
2: Does it carry double indemnity? Cooley nodded.
3: The beneficiary is listed as Joseph Haviland, relationship friend. There's no question about honoring the policy. All I want to know is why Mr. D'Andrea, with a wife and two children, applied for a policy making a friend the beneficiary.
2: An insurance company elected to honor a policy it would have refused had not the applicant been accidentally killed. On the way to the address given for the beneficiary, I thought about the contradictions in John Cooley's makeup. If there was anything wrong about a policy, he'd fight against payment even if he had to spend twice the face value of the policy. Yet he'd turn around and honor a double indemnity policy where the company had no legal obligation to do so. The address given for Joseph Haviland, beneficiary under D'Andrea's policy, turned out to be a tavern. I went on in, asked the bartender, "Are you Joseph Haviland?"
4: "No."
2: "Well, does he own this place or live here?"
4: "I never heard of him."
2: I shrugged. "Okay. But if you ever do see him, tell him he's passing up $1,000. A heavy-shouldered, florid-faced man got up from a table.
4: "I'm Haviland. What's this about $1,000?
2: "I'm from Consolidated Insurance. Man by the name of Pietro D'Andrea left you his insurance." Haviland's already red face mottled.
4: "Is this some kind of a gig?"
2: "No. D'Andrea had a $500 policy. He got hit by a car, which means you collect a grand, double indemnity." The color slowly receded from Haviland's face.
4: "Okay. Hand over the dough."
2: "I haven't got it. I'm just verifying the claim. D'Andrea had a family. How come he picked you as a beneficiary?"
4: "Look, I figured this for a gang right from the start. Now I know it is. Get out of here."
2: "Wait a second. All I ask is..." A bartender had come up behind me, suddenly pinned my arms. Haviland said,
4: "Mister, you smell like a cop to me, and I don't like it."
2: I picked myself up off the sidewalk, waggled my jaw to make sure it wasn't broken. Then I staggered over to my car, got in, and drove off.
3: "You let the man beat you up?"
2: "The bartender was holding my arms, Mr. Cooley."
3: "Hmm. Who is this Joseph Haviland?"
2: "I checked into it, sir. He owns that tavern, and I suspect has a shakedown racket, a protective association going in that neighborhood." Cooley rubbed his chin.
3: "Did he strike you as a man who would engage in an insurance murder?"
2: I shrugged. "He'd probably do anything for money, but he'd also be smart enough to wait until the policy was issued." "No, I don't think murder for insurance has involved here, Mr. Cooley." Cooley frowned.
3: "Well, Get to the bottom of it, Browning.
2: Yes, sir. It may be expensive, Mr. Cooley.
3: I said, get to the bottom of it.
2: Okay. So I have the job of reconstructing the life of a poor laborer, now dead and buried. His wife couldn't tell me much, only that he'd been a good husband, a good father, worked hard. As for the insurance policy, she didn't even know he'd applied for one. The foreman of a road crew told me...
0: Done for you? Well, he was a good guy. I hated to fire him.
2: Why did you fire him?
0: Well, you know how it is. I had to make a job for a friend of a friend of the district boss.
2: Yeah, I'll bet you did. So D'Andrea had lost his job before he applied for the policy. The picture began to emerge. In fact...
0: Don't use my name, but you understand, this D'Andrea, he looked like a guy waiting to die.
2: I only had one more loose thread to tuck in, and I took care of that at the county courthouse.
4: Case against Joseph Harrelin? Well, yeah, sure. He's suspected of killing a butcher on 108th Street. Charges dropped. Witness didn't show up.
2: Who was the witness, do you know?
4: Pietro D'Andrea. Dead, ain't he?
2: I reported back to Cooley, and that's when he pressed the button starting wheels turning.
4: Front fender of Haviland car dented, paint cracked.
5: Chemical analysis, paint spots on D'Andrea's body, check with paint analysis of Haviland's car.
4: Hear ye, the case of the state versus Joseph Haviland. Charge, the willful and deliberate murder of Pietro D'Andrea.
2: Haviland tried to make a deal for life imprisonment. But when they told Cooley about it...
3: No deals. He'll either go free or go to the chair.
2: So that's what it was. The chair. A little man, Pietro D'Andrea, knew that he was marked for death, was afraid to appeal to the police lest his family be involved. But he also knew that if he enlisted a great insurance company on his side, there would be one chance that he might be avenged. That's why he tried to buy a policy and named as beneficiary the man he feared would kill him. Like I said, you may be a little guy, but there's nothing like life insurance to get an awful big guy on your side.
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0: Once upon a time there was an engineer.
1: Choo-choo Charlie was his name, we hear.
0: He had an engine and he sure had fun. He used good and plenty candy to make his train run.
2: Charlie says, love my good and plenty. Charlie says, really rings the bell. Charlie says, love my good and plenty. Don't know any other candy that I love so well.
3: You know, cats have minds of their own. That's why we love them. They really do know what they like.
4: Tibby.
3: Tibby, Tibby. 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All the meat he loves and tasty liver too. It might have been cooked specially for him. And Tabby, she's happier than ever. She likes both the Kitty Cat dinners.
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8: Third floor already. Can see how much higher.
9: Only one more to the top.
8: Yes.
9: I'll put you down, too. Hey, Dave.
8: Mm-hmm.
9: You're not dropping a bit to fish too close, are you?
8: Not every 6 steps. One hungry kitten.
9: If you hadn't eaten for 5 days, you'd be hungry, too.
8: You're getting old. Next time we'll pick a lower building.
9: All set, Dave?
8: Set.
9: Well, here we go. Down on the landing, Kitty. And when you find that nice big necker Uncle Dave has left for you in the cellar, he'll have a real hot time. Let's go, Dave.

In the interest of good citizenship and law enforcement, we present Crime Does Not Pay, based on the famous Metro-Goldwyn-Mayer series of short subjects. In just a moment, you will hear The Lady Loves Kitten, starring Anna Lee.

0: Now, Crime Does Not Pay, starring Anna Lee as Kathy Patterson in The Lady Loves Kitten. Kathy Patterson had a very human failing. She loved the things that money could buy. But Kathy carried that failing a step beyond ordinary human weakness. Kathy didn't care where the money came from. And when it failed to come in sufficient quantities from the honest endeavors, Kathy teamed with Dave Padgett to acquire money in other ways. Their work affected the lives of many people, and especially the men in the quarters of Engine 6 and Hook and Ladder Number 4.
1: That's what I like about this job. You sit around more than you wake.
2: Yes, you hear bells in your sleep same as I do. More coffee?
1: Poor brother, poor.
3: Hey, I heard that. Don't tell me you fellas like your work.
2: Well, sure we do, Lieutenant. Especially those nice, fast, breezy rides through the streets on hot summer nights. Coffee, Lieutenant?
3: Yeah, thanks.
1: Yeah, and a nice warm bed's upstairs on winter nights that we have to get out of to climb icy ladders so as we can get to the fire and get warm again.
3: Well, when you've been in this racket as long as I have, you'll take the hot with the cold, boys.
1: You mean someday I'll grow up to be Tiller Man on the ladder truck?
3: Hey, listen. One, four, three. Hey, that's us. Get out.
1: That's it. Right. Come on.
3: 1143. Carson Place in 8th Street.
1: All right, come on.
3: Hey, let's roll.
1: Come on.

0: second blue company's going back to quarters, Lieutenant.
1: Right. Six engines stays here. We'll have to flood the cellar.
2: Yes, Lieutenant Howell?
1: Yes, sir. Oh, Marshal Mathers.
2: Yeah, the chief called me in. Says you were here early.
1: First two on the first.
2: Well, what do you think?
1: Definitely a flash fire. Started in the cellar.
2: A flash fire in a building like this? What, did they store paint or anything?
1: Oh, not so as we could tell. Cellars are completely gutted. Even the smell is burned away.
2: Is it safe to take a look?
1: We're flooding it.
2: Have any ideas, Hall?
1: No, nothing. Except it doesn't look, feel, or smell legitimate.
2: Yes, I remember when I was in your spot, I had that feeling more than once. And 9 times out of 10, I was right. Yeah, you get that way after a while.
1: Yeah, and when the evidence goes up in smoke?
2: The funny thing about fire bugs is they always try it again. Usually, once too often.
1: Well, even the first time is too often. Oh, sorry, Mitch. Have to get back at the police line.
3: Oh, I'm sorry. Is it dangerous here? The police seem to have gone away.
1: Now, the wall may go any time.
3: Oh, I see. Fire engines always fascinate me.
2: Well, I always thought that was a boy's hobby, Miss Patterson.
3: Why, Mr. Madison, I didn't know you in your helmet and that rubber coat. Are you a fireman?
2: Well, in a way, I'm fire marshal these days. Oh, this is Lieutenant Hall, of Benton 6. Miss Patterson Hall, a near neighbor of mine out home, lives up the block away.
3: Pleasure, Lieutenant.
1: Happy to know you. But still, I'm afraid
2: you're... Lieutenant's right, Miss Patterson. It'd be best if you did move along, please, as the police like to say.
3: I'm on my way, gentlemen. I'm sorry if I broke any rules. I was on my way home and I heard the engine. Just couldn't help myself. Good night, Lieutenant.
2: Good night.
3: Hope I see you again, Marshal. Good night.
2: Good night.
3: And be careful of falling walls, Lieutenant.
2: Shall I invite you to dinner sometime, Lieutenant? The lady loves fire.
1: And I love my wife. But this is a new one on me, Marshal. A lady firebug. What do you know?
3: Honest, Dave. Those two poor but honest fire ladders. Protecting the rash woman from falling walls. If they knew. If they only knew.
4: Knew what? You've got a certain way with cats.
3: And mackerel. And oil lamps. And celluloid.
4: Well, if they ever find out, they'll protect you all right. And me, too. Behind walls. High ones.
3: Worried, Dave?
4: You said the fire marshal recognized you.
3: Sure. I recognized him. His house is 4 doors down from mine, and his kid Billy has been chasing cats for me.
5: Are you crazy, Kathy?
3: Like a fox. Nobody ever looks close to home for anything.
4: I know, but sometimes you never know how smart they are.
3: Not this time. Anyhow, it's easy enough to keep track. If they suspect anything, the insurance company will hold up the check. They'll tip their own hands that way.
4: Which reminds me, a check came today.
3: Which place?
4: One on Forster Street, remember, a month ago. Place I had in the name of Jason.
3: That was a good one. 3 alone. Let me see the check.
4: Yes. Yeah. Full payment. $25,000.
3: Ah, this is a racket, Dave. I've been waiting for this all my life. That dough will buy a lot of pretties.
4: There'll be lots more after tonight.
3: And after the Third Street joint, plenty more. When will we set the Third Street joint, Dave?
4: Whenever your kitten's ready.
3: Well, she ought to be right now. I haven't fed her in 4 days.
4: And tomorrow, maybe.
3: Any chance of them checking?
4: Not a chance. Phony name, the policies with a company 1,000 miles from the gang who pay off for tonight's job.
3: Okay, then. Tomorrow night. Another bonfire.

0: You sure he said everything right, Dave?
1: Exactly right. Only part of this job I don't like is dropping the bait to Kitty. I hate handling fish.
0: Isn't it worth it?
1: Sure.
0: Sure he laid out the celluloid, right?
1: No matter which way the lamp falls, it'll hit the stuff. Boom. Simple enough. You think I can do it?
0: Oh, I just get edgy, that's all. Until I hear the bells and the sirens.
1: I added a slight gimmick this time.
0: Will it leave any traces?
1: Of course not. I just took some of the kerosene from the lamp and made a trail of it to the inflammables down in the cellar. It's neat. Can't miss. Cap jumps the fish. Lamp is knocked over. Celluloid goes up. Kerosene leaves the flames right where we want them. Perfect.
0: Sounds all right. Let's get up to the top.
1: Third floor already, Patty. How much higher?
0: Only one more to the top. Maybe. I'll put you down soon. Hey, Dave.
1: Hmm?
0: You're not dropping the bits of fish too close, are you?
1: Not every six steps. That's one hungry kitten.
0: If you hadn't eaten for 5 days, you'd be hungry, too. Not too much on the steps, Dave. You want to be out of here long before Kitty comes to the end of the train.
1: Don't worry about that. Must be getting old. Next time we'll pick a lower building.
0: All set, Dave?
1: Set.
0: Okay, here we go. Down on the landing, Kitty. And when you find that nice big mackerel Uncle Dave has left for you in the cellar, you'll have a real hot time on it. Let's go, Dave.
1: Come on. Harder to run down here than to climb up.
0: That's why firemen slide down poles, baby boy.
2: Oh, sorry. I beg your pardon, folks. I heard you running down the stairs. Oh, it's just a snake.
1: Oh, yes. Yes, you're Riley, the watchman, aren't you?
2: Yes, sir. I'm just getting set for the night, sir. It's a long shift, this kind of work.
0: Don't you get lonesome?
2: Oh, no, ma'am, not really. They have me little radio. Mr. Smythe here, he was nice enough to give me permission to play it at night.
1: Yes, after all, why not?
2: Well, not many employers permit it, sir.
1: Oh, can't see anything wrong in it. Well, Miss Carter and I were just going to dinner. Good night, Riley.
2: Oh, good night.
1: Car's up the block, Kevin.
0: I know. Phew, that was too close for comfort.
1: Well, he's all right. No worry there.
0: If he finds that set up in the cellar...
1: One, he'll report it to me. I'll cover up. Two, he doesn't think I know it, but he doesn't make any rounds. He has a little nest for himself on the first floor in the back. When the fire starts, well, he won't want to let me know he wasn't doing his job. And three, who has a better right on the premises than Walter Smythe, the owner? Meaning me.
0: All right. But I still say it's too close for comfort.
1: The chariot, ma'am? Where to?
0: The nearest firebox, baby. And we'll wait for the inevitable. What time is it, Dave?
1: It must be close to 10. It's too dark here to see my watch.
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1: There's your answer, Kathy. Straight from the fire department.
0: All the modern equipment, even radio. Just so we can pick up the signals in the car. Taking that darn cat too long. You suppose Riley found her?
1: Ain't easy, honey. It's only an hour and a half.
0: I don't like it.
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0: Where's the bigger
3: than
0: night?
3: On the south side, box 1195.
0: Or on the south side, last five calls.
1: Usually are. It's a slum down there. Uh-oh, they'll have a call in this neighborhood very soon, Kathy.
0: I see smoke. Looks like a little flame.
1: Must be going good. Pete must have broken a window. Let's pull the box.
0: No, not yet. Give it more of a chance.
1: Probably more toward the back. That's where I set the lamp and so forth.
0: Then where's Riley?
1: Probably asleep. Oh, boy, see that flame. First floor window.
0: Get the box, then. I'll start the car.
1: Check.

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1: Oh, but David, I like to hear the engines come. They have such nice bells. They ring like money.
2: 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On the west side, box 1167, Morton and 3rd Street.
0: That's
2: WXD3, operator 17.
0: Where are you going, Kathy?
1: Up 4th Street. They'll come that way. They're exciting enough in daylight, but at night, oh, weather.
0: Kathy, sometimes you scare me to death.
1: Here they come.
0: Take chances. Suppose somebody remembers a car driving away from the alarm box, and then somebody remembers the same car here.
1: Oh, forget it, David. Nobody will remember anything but the engine. They never do.
2: On the west side, box 1167, Morton and 3rd Street. 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
1: All companies, David. They're all working. We're a success, David. We're a success again.
3: In just a moment, Crime Does Not Pay will continue with The Lady Love.

0: Now we continue with Crime Does Not Pay, starring Anna Lee as Kathy Patterson in The Lady Loves Kitten. Kathy and Dave drove away from the scene of the fire. They drove as quickly and as far as discretion permitted. Their car radio, tuned to the fire department broadcasting station, told them...
1: On the west side, second alarm, box 1167, Morton and 3rd Street.
0: And a short time later...
1: On the west side, third alarm, box 1167.
0: Yes, Kathy and Dave considered themselves quite successful in that particular project. But back at the scene of the fire, once the flames were under control and the worst of the battle was over, a tired, begrimed Lieutenant Hall of Engine Company 6 reported to Fire Marshal Madison.
2: Lieutenant Hall reporting, Marshal.
3: Well, glad you identified yourself, Hall. I wouldn't have known you under all that soot. Yeah, it's a bad one this time.
2: Yeah. We got a roast on the first floor.
3: Well, when'd you find it?
2: 2 minutes ago.
3: Man or woman?
2: Man. Elderly. Probably a watchman. Must have been asleep. Kind of a cubby hole almost directly over the point where the fire started. Or was started, I should say.
3: I see.
2: Chief put a call in for the medical examiner and the public ambulance.
3: That call go by radio?
2: No, by landwire.
3: Good. Now keep it quiet. I'll see to it that it stays out of the paper. You're sure it's arson?
2: Well, we found another casualty in the cellar. A cat.
3: There wouldn't be the remains of an oil lamp there, would there, Lieutenant?
2: It's some twisted metal. I brought it out for you.
3: I see. Any signs of... bait?
2: No. That probably went in the first flame.
3: Yeah, it usually does. Well, it's the old trick, Paul. Obviously. Only this time, the device didn't go up with the rest of the bill. And one other item the arsonist apparently overlooked. There comes a time when simple arson turns into murder.
4: Here it is, Dave. Envelope from the insurance company.
5: Probably another beat. They made enough fuss about the 3rd Street job.
4: Beef nothing. Looky here. $30,000 worth of beef, say to my boy.
5: Oh, pretty. So pretty. He made out nice to meet to William Smythe. Tomorrow's the day, Kathy, with this safely in the bank, we're almost through.
4: One more job and we're set for life.
5: I've got that property over on 10th Avenue. It'll go like a matchbox.
4: Enough insurance?
5: $25,000.
4: That'll do it.
5: When?
4: I'll get me another little 50-50.
5: When?
4: I'll get my cap tomorrow. We'll be ready next week. As soon as Kitty is...

0: May I speak to you a moment?
1: Sure, Miss Patterson, sure. Call me in a minute. The fellas want me to play first today.
0: Play first?
1: Uh-huh. First base, you know.
0: Oh. Oh, yes, baseball, I see.
1: We're going to play the team from the blacks.
0: Right away?
1: Pretty soon, now.
0: Would you have time to do a little job for me before the game?
1: Depends on how long.
0: Just a few minutes.
1: Same thing as before?
0: That's right. This time I'll pay you 75 cents.
1: But I don't know where there is a kitten today, Miss Patterson. It's a long time to find one. And I got to play first.
0: I know where there's a cat, Billy.
1: Huh?
0: I saw it run up that driveway. A dollar, Billy? No?
1: Okay. Up this driveway?
0: That's right. You can do it quickly, Billy.
1: Norman. Ball games are important, but what a dollar. Here, kitty, kitty, kitty. Here, kitty. Cat. You've got a whole house full of them. Here, kitty. Okay, kitty, you want to play? Come on, kitty. That's right. Well, I won't hurt you. Hey, want me to scratch your ears, huh? Here you are, kitty. I got you. Ouch. Oh, gee whiz. You got claws. I'm going to get a dollar.
0: Good boy, Billy. You got her.
1: Yeah, and she got me. Yeah, Miss Patterson, take the mangy old thing.
0: You scratched all right, Billy. But nothing iodine and an extra dollar won't cure. Here you are, Billy. Hmm? And thank you very much. Kitty. Oh, you're big, aren't you?
1: Yes. Two whole dollars.
2: Okay, fellas, let's play ball.
3: I am, son. Your mother had to run out to the store for a minute. Yeah. Well, how was the game today?
4: Bill, you've been fighting again.
1: No, Dad. Yeah, we won the game.
4: What'd you play? Catcher without a mask?
1: No, I played first.
4: Oh, swell, boy. Huh. Hey, you get spikes or something?
1: No, of course not. We don't wear spikes. I was catching a cat.
4: Bill Madison, catching a cat.
1: Yeah. Lady gave me a dollar for the cat. And another one for the scratches.
4: Oh, I see. She must have wanted her cat pretty badly.
1: No, it wasn't hers, just a stray. In the Hennessy's backyard. She collects cats.
4: How do you know?
1: Well, I've caught some for her before. That's how I got the money for my new scoop mitt.
4: Oh, I see. You know her name, son?
1: Sure. Miss Patterson.
4: Well, does she know yours?
1: Mm-hmm.
4: Oh, look how lost it got. My son. Oh, Billy, does this Miss Patterson, does she have dark hair and blue eyes?
1: Yeah. Do you know her, Dad?
4: Oh, by sight. Once I talked to her. At a fire.
1: What was she doing there? She a lady buff or something?
4: Well, that's what we thought at the time, but I'm not so sure right now. Now, look, Billy, you go on upstairs, clean up. Get some iodine on those scratches. I'll be up in a minute. I've got some telephoning to do first.

0: Hurry up, Dave. This cat is a devil.
1: All right, fast as I can.
0: Will you tear me to pieces?
1: Okay, give me the animal. You set up the fish.
0: Here. You've got the celluloid, right? Fish on the table. Lamp on the fish. All right. Got a match?
1: You kidding?
0: Oh, never mind. Use my lighter. All set. Let's start upstairs.
2: Not this time, Miss Patterson, Mr. Padgett.
0: Hello, Marshal Madison. How's your big son?
2: Never mind that. We've got you cold.
1: But you can't throw the thing. This is my property. If I want to experiment in the cellar, it's my business.
2: No good, Padgett. We've had you tagged for weeks. We traced you through the last insurance company. And both of you have been tailed for a week ever since your partner used my son as a cat snatcher and he got scratched.
1: I told you, Kathy, that time you went too far.
0: Shut up, Dave. Don't talk till we get a lawyer.
2: It'll have to be a good one. The charge won't be arson. It'll be murder. A watchman died in that last fire.
0: Dave, give me the cat.
1: Here, take the lousy animal.
2: Give the cat here.
0: Not in your life, Marshal. This kitten gets his fish.
2: Marshal, the celluloid.
3: Oh.
4: Kathy Patterson in The Lady Loves Kittens. We'll be back with you in just a moment.

0: Now here in person is Anna Lee.
1: Kathy Patterson was very sure of herself, and very certain she was smart. But like most people who make their way outside the law, Kathy and Dave were too smart and too sure. In the end, they outsmarted themselves, because they underrated the wisdom and the patience of the forces of law and order. Plus that extra little piece of luck which always falls on the side of the angel. Kathy and Davy lost out, as the criminal inevitably loses out. The simple truth of the matter is that, contrary to legend and to some kinds of fiction, crime is not pay.
0: Thank you, Miss Lee. 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The events, characters, and names used in the story you've just heard are fictitious. Any similarity is purely coincidental.

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3: I came across Mr. Kipling in the meadow by the church. 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

0: Once again, the magic names of Humphrey Bogart and Lauren Bacall bring you Bold Venture and a tale of mystery and intrigue.
1: Every little movement has a meaning all its own.
2: Slate, if you're going to sing, would you mind walking on the other side of the street?
3: Kate said it was our song. Now, I've got the hang of it. I'm not going to let it go.
2: How'd she teach it to you? In sign language?
3: Well, you don't understand a girl like Kate.
2: I understood a girl like Kate from the time I understood about girls.
3: She's sensitive, refined, throws nice parties. That dress she was wearing, knitted it with her own hands, she told me.
2: Mm-hmm. But how many stitches can a girl drop?
3: You know, Sailor, I asked myself the same question.
2: Oh, that's what you were doing with her on the balcony so long. Counting them, huh?
3: You see how wrong you can be? All she was doing was giving me a choice.
2: Yeah, we all noticed. You took vanilla.
3: Choice between every little movement and the dipsy doodle for our song. I'll have you know it threw me for a while, but then I picked every little movement.
2: Oh, not again, Slate. Look, we're home. It's late. You want the people in the hotel to wake up screaming?
3: Now, look, Sailor.
2: Just open the door.
4: Do not trouble yourself with opening of doors, Senor Shannon.
3: Well, what are you doing here, LaSalle? This time of night, every little policeman should be home in bed.
4: You are gay, Senor. It grieves me to spoil such gaiety.
2: See, Slate, you see what happens when you sing? You spoil gaiety.
4: It is much more grave than that, Senorita. It is you we are concerned with the most, most gravely. You are under arrest.
2: Look, I'm on your side. I tried to stop him.
3: You need sleep, LaSalle. You act crazy without it.
4: Into my car, please. And do not force me to wave my authority, this gun, in your faces. You are wanted for questioning by Commissioner Rodriguez. I prefer to deliver you in a piece to answer such questions. Understood? Si, it is understood.

0: Kate. Hey, where are you, Kate?
1: Out here.
0: What are you doing out here on the balcony?
1: Oh, hello, Greg.
0: I got news for you.
1: That's nice.
0: They went straight home after the party. The cops picked up the Duval dame, the way we planned. The boyfriend went along with her.
1: Slate Shannon?
0: I guess.
1: Hmm. Now, he's a corner of Havana who appeals to me. And he can pick his own corner. If you'd have been at the party, you'd have seen why.
0: Don't make wishes to yourself. He's liable to wind up dead.
1: All right, all right.
0: Look, baby, business.
1: I said all right. Let me ask you something, Greg.
0: Sure.
1: Does it become me? These things we're playing with. Defense plans, murder. Does it go with the way I wear my hair, the way I use my lipstick?
0: It goes good with you. Like me.
1: Funny.
0: What is?
1: Spy talk. You and me. Can't make an honest dollar, so we sell out. Buy people like a nickel toy. Buy them, break them, and throw them away.
0: Does it worry you?
1: No. No, it doesn't worry me. I just want to get out of Havana, that's all.
0: This is the big one, Kate. Then we'll go to the moon. Hey, I'm talking to you.
1: Huh?
0: What's the matter? This Shannon guy warping your sense of values? This guy's just got to go, Kate.
1: Sure he does. Break him, then throw him away.
2: Look, Rodriguez, you've held us here at police headquarters through the night, through the dawn.
3: It was a delicious dawn. When we are finished here, I will go home and write a poem about it.
2: You guys must be spy happy, Rodriguez. You've got a loosening of the brain. What makes you think Sailor...
3: We have been over it to a point of weariness, Senor Shannon. The information we have in our file states that... The
2: Sailor's been in Havana for 3 years, and it just came on you like a hot flash, huh?
3: The fact that Miss Duval's papers were destroyed in Europe, the fact that she cannot establish her American citizenship, these things we know and are simpatico. However, recently a dossier came to our notice...
4: Where were you hiding it? In a kumquat?
3: The dossier of Miss Duval gave us to wonder. Her manner of entering Cuba as your ward, Senor Shannon. Her sojourn in Europe. Her choice of friends there. One especially... The notorious espionage agent Kramer.
4: I told you. He taught me how to ski. All it was between us was slaloms and herringbones.
3: Hmm. We have reason to believe there was more. In any case, Cuba is too vulnerable to suffer your presence, Senorita Duval. Delectable as it may be.
2: Well, don't cry, Rodriguez. I couldn't bear it.
3: You have 24 hours, Miss Duval. Use it as you wish. But at the end of these 24 hours, deprive us of yourself. Get out of Havana.
4: Let's go, Slate. He's eating into our time.
2: Yeah.
3: Havana will be desolate without you, Senorita.
4: My heart bleeds for Havana.
2: I'll get a cab.
0: Why spend good money when you can use my car?
2: I'll sell it someplace else, Buster. Come on, sailor.
0: With the car goes a way to keep Miss Duval in Havana. No extra charge.
2: A man is trying hard, sailor. I want to help him make it easy. What's all this about, friend?
5: My arm.
2: Brittle bones, huh? Come on, talk.
5: You'll break it.
2: I said talk. How come you know things about sailor that I don't? How is it that you know the formula to keep sailor in Havana and I don't?
5: You'll never know. Go ahead, strong man. Beat me up, throw me in the gutter and walk away. You'll never know. Sailor Duval gets thrown out of Havana.
0: Now you're being sensible.
2: You're going to convince me I am. Okay, Buster. You got yourself a fare. Let's go. We've been driving for a half hour. All you've done so far is point out the tall buildings.
0: You're dying to know how I'm going to let you keep Miss Duval forever and ever. Is that it?
2: It's up to you, huh? You can do that?
0: Me and a friend of mine.
4: Oh, no, it's a partnership. Who's the friend?
0: I'm taking you to her now. Lovely girl. You'll adore her.
4: Well, she can keep me from being thrown out of Havana, thrown away from Slate. I'll darn her socks, wash her pots and pans, any little odd chores around the house.
0: That won't impress her. It's going to take something much more than that.
4: Money? How much?
0: Not money. Just Mr. Shannon. You get out here, Mr. Shannon. That's the house.
4: I'm going, too.
0: I'm taking you home. That's the price, Miss Duval. Slate Shannon goes to talk to my friend, and I take you home.

0: That's the price, Miss Duval. 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You're going to buy?
1: She buys. Go home, sailor. 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

0: Hello, Slate Shannon. 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Then you'll lose the illusion. Come on in.
1: All right.
0: Sit down. Over there'd be nice. It's my turn to stare. I like the way you move, Slate.
1: I've got a hop, skip, and jump routine that used to be the talk of PS62. You want to see it?
0: Sit still. Talk to me.
1: I like Havana best because the climate is nice all the year round.
0: Why don't you try me in 20 words or less?
1: You bewilder me. A few hours ago, you were cooing at me at a party. Now you're mixed up with... Tell me what you're mixed up with, Miss Stoddard.
0: You know, your mouth is nice, but no one's taught it how to speak softly.
1: Try my loud, clear voice. A man told me you'd know why Mr. Val is in trouble.
0: Listen to me. I'm greedy for a thing. Once during the last war, a defense plan was set up by the island republics. A master Caribbean defense against invasion, against enemy submarines. Now these plans have been elaborated, bettered.
1: Espionage. You're working for a foreign government.
0: And you, too. And your Mr. Val. Friends of mine who can do such things have planted documents in government files which incriminate her.
1: I'll take it from there. I get the defense plans and sailors off the hook.
0: That's right. Deliver the plans and the evidence on Mr. Val will disappear.
1: What am I supposed to do? Walk into the Chamber of Commerce and tell them I'd like to have a copy of the Caribbean defenses?
0: A copy of the plans will be stolen and placed where you can get to them. You know the waterfront. Near the edge of it, to the south, there's an old fish shanty built on pilings.
1: Pancho's old place is deserted.
0: Sometime before 10 o'clock tonight, an envelope will be hidden between two large pilings that stick up together from the pier. A few minutes after 10, you will be there and pick up the envelope.
1: It's such a simple thing for an experienced spy. Why don't you do it?
0: So I can keep on being an experienced spy. There's always a chance of a courier getting caught, you know. And if it's you that's caught, you'll have to suffer for it. Not me. I'll deny even knowing you. What do you want to do with me, Slate? Kiss me or kill me?
1: I'll bring you the plans, then I'll flip a coin. What time is it, sailor?
2: You've still got another hour.
1: I didn't ask you that. I said, what time is it?
2: 9 o'clock. Slate?
1: Yeah? What do you want?
2: I'm chilly. Have you seen my scarf? No? I must have dropped it in Mr. Lane's car. Slate?
1: Yeah?
2: You sure you're doing the right thing?
1: I'm sure.
2: There's a simpler way, you know. I get on that plane tomorrow morning and leave Havana. Leave.
1: Well, now, don't make me get sloppy. We're going to do it my way. See this thing through, then turn it all over to the police. Plans, Kate, everything. That way we clear ourselves.
2: Not you, me. It's espionage, Slate. It's a word you read in books. How did it happen to us?
1: Wait a minute. Can I help you, Chico?
3: Senor Shannon. Slate Shannon.
1: What's the matter with you? You look sick.
3: Run away from them. Spies.
1: Get some water, sailor. Hello, Chico. Why don't you sit down?
3: The plans. I put them. Do not.
1: Here. Let me help you.
3: Run from them, senor. Run.
2: Here's the water.
1: You better drink it yourself. Little Chico tried to warn us about something, sailor. He didn't make it. He's dead.

0: I don't feel more music, Mr. Slate.
1: Forget it. How long has the sound been in there with Chico, sailor?
2: About a half hour.
1: The little guy was trying to help us. He was saying, run away from them.
2: Here comes the man now, King. He'll tell us what to do. What about it, Inspector LaSalle?
3: The man who is dead is named Alfonso Gomez. Señor Gomez was a member of the Cuban government, a minor official, now murdered, poisoned. What do you know of him?
2: We don't know anything. He walked into the hotel, then he fell down. Then Slate saw he was dead. Then I called you.
0: I witnessed all of it, impeccably as Miss Sailor has described it. The man walked into the hotel, then he fell down, then...
1: Keep out of this, King. LaSalle knows Sailor is telling the truth.
3: I make no comment except to remind. Miss Duval?
2: Uh-huh.
3: 8 hours in Havana. That is all that is left for you.

0: She said between two pilings sticking up together. She must have meant the ones over there.
1: The butterflies. I've still got them, Slate. Here. Give me a hand. Right here.
0: Hold on to them. We'll pin them up in a glass case and chortle over them on dull evenings.
1: Dull, he says. Right now, I'd settle for a lifetime of dull.
0: Hold the flash, sailor. I want this to be our secret.
1: Ours and Kate's and Mr. Lane's and Gomez and King. You know, if we play our cards right, maybe we can get three sisters to sing a song about it.
0: Yeah, I've got it.
1: Complete with plans?
0: Uh-huh. Look at the code word they use for defense plan.
1: Yeah, let's see. D-E-F-E-N-S-E-P-L-A-N-S.
0: Come on, sailor. I just bought Havana for you.
1: You're going to give the plans to Kate?
0: I told you, to the police.
1: I was just checking.
0: Now, why should I give them back to Kate?
2: The very question I asked myself, Mr. Shannon, over and over.
1: Why, look, it's that polite Mr. Lane. I already thanked you for the ride home. You came back for more?
2: Uh-huh. I've been trying to remember the sweet things you said.
1: I said thank you.
2: The words I've been scratching my brains for. Thank you. Thank you for the plans, Shannon.
0: You're ahead of yourself, aren't you, kid?
2: Not at all. You'll give the envelope to me. I'll say thank you and...
0: Not for this, you won't. Oh.
2: You could have made it easy.
0: I like it this way. What's the matter, kid? You fall down from something in the teeth?
2: I...
1: Slate, that car. They shot him down. We've got to help him.
0: Leave him alone, sailor. Come on, let's get out of here. Come on.

0: Two more minutes, sailor. The time it'll take to walk down there to police headquarters and wave this envelope under LaSalle's nose.
1: While he's sniffing it, you might remind him how those documents about me were planted. You think he'll believe it?
0: Sure. If we had anything to do with espionage, do you think we'd come running to him? LaSalle will... Sorry, amigo, I didn't see you.
2: Your sorry is accepted. And since we have bumped each against the other, por favor, you have a match?
0: Yeah, here.
2: Gracias. I must confess the reason which I have asked a match of you is for the following. To light my own cigarette, I must take my hand from the gun which I carry in the pocket.
1: Emily Post would never forgive you for that.
0: What are you, Buster? What's on your mind?
2: I am Carlo. On my mind is to kill you both dead if you think of going to the police with that envelope. The police station is but across the avenue. The abode of Senorita Kate Stoddard is in the opposite direction.
0: We just got lost, Chico.
2: Oh, of course. That is a lie. However, Miss Duval...
1: What?
2: Do not argue with me. Come with me for a happy thing that will happen to you. I'll kill you dead, Mr. Shannon, if you move one step. Taxi!

0: Gracias, driver. The change is for you. Now we will walk, Miss Duval, but a short way for the happy thing.
1: Why don't you tell me about this happy thing? What is it? Just one little hint.
0: One happy thing is that Mr. Shannon cannot go to the police because I have you on one side of a gun.
1: Gee, that's swell.
0: Another as follows. There is a man in that house who wants to talk to you very badly.
1: What man?
0: You will see. In this house, Miss Duval, you will go alone. Remember, there is a gun pointed at you.
1: Just because you ask me like a gentleman.
0: Adios, senorita.
2: Hello, Miss Duval.
1: Inspector LaSalle, what are you doing?
2: Please come in. In here, please. I'm glad you are here at the home of Senor Rodriguez.
1: Senor Rodriguez?
2: Si, Rodriguez, the commissioner. And I must tell you this. You are under arrest.
1: Again? For what?
2: For his murder. We will go over all of it again, Senorita Duval. You made Senor Rodriguez to die, where he lies, there in the library. Shot him with a small caliber pistol in the throat.
1: I haven't got a small caliber pistol.
2: But a scarf you have. The scarf Rodriguez taught from you in his pleading that you do not kill him. It is embroidered with your name.
1: Look, I told you. I forgot the scarf in Mr. Lane's car. He must have planted it next to the body.
2: You have but to produce this Mr. Lane. We will question him.
1: He was shot down near Pancho's shanty on the wharf. We left him there. I've told you that 50 times.
2: It grieves me to call the beautiful senorita a liar. Mr. Lane's body was not on the wharf as you told us. Perhaps you killed him as you killed Rodriguez. We did find blood on the wharf, but there was no sign of Senor Greg Lane.
1: Why would I kill my alibi for Rodriguez?
2: You had a motive. You thought by the murder of Rodriguez you could stay in Havana with Slate Shannon. You had no wish to leave Cuba. We will make that wish come true. In a prison. Perhaps for the rest of your life.

0: Hi, Slade. You're staring again, boy. Which is it? Are you going to kiss me or kill me?
1: Give me a chance to flip my coin.
0: There's more room inside.
1: I brought your envelope.
0: Thanks. Carlo is a very impressive little man, isn't he?
1: Yeah, he is. What do you do with Sailor?
0: By now, she's probably in jail. She killed the government official, Rodriguez, the man who ordered her out of Cuba.
1: Oh, that Sailor. Impetuous.
0: Does it bother you about her?
1: No, if she's in jail, there's no use bothering about her.
0: Hmm. You bother about me?
1: I can't relax around you. That Gomez who dropped dead in my hotel, poisoned. Why?
0: We didn't need him any longer. He planted the documents about Mr. Val, stole these plans, and put them where you would find them.
1: Just tell me about Mr. Lane. Now, there was a fellow who acted like he had a lot on the ball. The only time I saw him get sloppy was when he wanted those plans from me on the pier.
0: Oh, Greg. You know, he shouldn't have done that.
1: Is that why you had to empty your gun into him?
0: I'll bet I didn't miss once.
1: Now, that's your reaction when somebody tries to double-cross you.
0: Uh-huh. Cold and calculating. So don't you try it, Slate.
1: Well, I brought you the plans, didn't I?
0: Yeah. Yeah, and that brings out the other me. Warm and feminine. The way you want me to be.
1: Well, I get all that for the plans?
0: Uh-huh. Say yes to me, Slate. We'll go a long way from here. With the money, the plans will bring anywhere you want.
1: I know a place near the edge of the world. Sun burns through you, and at night the moon does the same.
0: I'll go well with that.
1: I'll get it.
0: Leave it alone. It'll go away.
1: I'll send it away. You lose your bet, Kate. You must have missed. It's Lane.
0: Greg!
1: Come on in. Sit down.
0: Greg, listen to me. Put that gun away and listen.
2: There's a dead man outside. Carlo. He tried to stop me.
0: Greg, listen to me. All you have to do is kill Shannon. Then it's you and I. Think of what we could do.
1: He'll take you anywhere you want to go, kid.
0: Kill him, Greg. He doesn't mean anything to me. Kill him.
1: Keep talking, Katie. You've got him almost convinced.
0: Stop staring at me like that, Greg. I'll be the way you always wanted me. The things we could do. Shannon's in the way. Get rid of him.
1: I'll take the gun, Greg. Thanks.
0: You fool! Giving him that gun.
1: Don't scream at him, Katie. He can't even hear a whisper up close. He's dead.
0: Oh!
1: You think you can scream like that again? I want LaSalle to hear it.
0: Slade. Slade, I knew he was dying all the time. You've got to believe me. You've got
1: to... Police department. Let me speak to Inspector LaSalle.
0: Slade, wherever you want to go. That place you talked about, we'll go there. The sun will burn through us and the moon. Everything like you said, Slade.
1: But Kate, by the time you get out of this jam, you'll be too old for that sort of thing.

0: Sailor.
1: Uh-huh.
0: Let's go dancing, Sailor. Let's get a bucket of red paint and tear Havana apart.
1: I just want to stand here and look at Havana. I almost lost it.
0: I almost lost something, too.
1: Slade. You mean me?
0: My suitcase. You packed your stuff in it.
1: You'll get it back. Cardboard, twine, and all.
0: Yeah, we'll see that I do.
1: Is that all I am to you? A cheap cardboard suitcase?
0: That's right. Where that suitcase goes, I go.
1: You mean you were going to go with me? Come here, Slade.
0: Why?
1: Come here. I'll explain it to you. That's why.
0: Do it again, Sailor. I didn't understand a word.
2: And so our two stars, Humphrey Bogart and Lauren Bacall, have brought to a close our latest Bold Venture story. Special music was composed and conducted by David Rose. May we invite you to listen again next week at this time for another exciting adventure starring Humphrey Bogart and Lauren Bacall together in Bold Venture.
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3: What about that?
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1: Los Angeles County Sheriff's Office calling all cars. Attention all cars. Broadcast 289 regarding a forgery suspect. Be on the lookout for Roy Sherwood, suspected of passing forged checks. This man is armed and dangerous. That's all. Rosenquist.

0: measured by what it will do, how it makes your motor perform, a gallon of the radically new and different all-purpose Rio Grande Cracked is the biggest gallon of motor fuel sold in the West today. Only 4 quarts to the gallon, yes, but every drop contains twice as many ingredients as are found in ordinary gasolines. And the way these ingredients are combined in this equal to all emergencies gasoline makes all-purpose Rio Grande Cracked the answer to all the demands of the most exacting drivers on the highway. Before making this double-quality gasoline available to the general public, we purposely had it stand trial in police cars, ambulances, and other must-get-there public-serving equipment. And when the drivers of these cars literally raved about not only its amazing performance in every phase of driving, but its money-saving qualities as well, we lost no time in making all-purpose Rio Grande Cracked available to every automobile driver in California. And the way many thousands of you folks have joined with the men who drive the most, who know the most about gasoline, in a wholesale acceptance of this great new motor fuel, is a glowing tribute, not only to your alertness, but to the genuine merit of all-purpose Rio Grande Cracked, the most highly recommended gasoline sold in the West. Your next tankful is waiting for you at the nearest red and white Rio Grande station. The story we are to hear tonight has been taken from the criminal files of the William J. Burns International Detective Agency, and from the confidential files of the Sheriff of Kings County, and from the files of the Sheriff of Los Angeles County. We have as our guest tonight Major Edmund L. Green of the Sheriff's Office, who will open our program.
1: Good evening, ladies and gentlemen. When one mentions bad check artists, one usually thinks of a mild sort of man who lives by his wits, or what he thinks is his wits, while he steals from other people by means of forged checks. Such a man is entirely witless if he thinks that he can long beat the law, no matter whether it is the private investigator who starts on his trail, as is the case in our story tonight, or whether it is the law enforcement officer of a department such as ours. The result will always be the same. The criminal cannot win. Tonight we shall hear of a man who thought he could beat the law, and how well he succeeded. His is another example of truth of the statement, crime of any sort cannot pay.
0: Our story tonight begins with a terse statement taken from the file of Roy Smith, Kings County, number 15838, San Quentin number 52524.
2: On Saturday evening, June 25th, 1932, about 8 p.m., Bob Railsback drove his father's Studebaker sedan automobile to a parking place on Court Street within the city of Hanford and parked the car while he and some friends went to the show. He left the key in the automobile. The defendant, Roy Smith, who was sitting in the courthouse park nearby, stole the automobile and drove to Los Angeles.
0: Thus, calmly and without elaboration, Kings County authorities began the recitation of the case against Roy Smith. The report continues.
2: Mr. J.E. Sparks, deputy sheriff of this county, on Saturday, July 2nd, 1932, arrested the defendant when he drove up in the stolen automobile in front of a house in Southgate, California.
3: Now, when this bird comes along, if he does, I'll grab him. We'll take the car he stole back to Hanford.
4: Want me to drive this car or the stolen one?
3: You'd better drive the car Railsback lost. I'll take the bird who stole it back in this one.
4: How'd you find out where the car was?
3: A fellow who knew this guy, Smith, saw him get in the Railsback car and drive off. We knew where Smith lived before he came to Hanford, so we figured he'd head back here.
4: Hey, look, there's a car stopping across the street. Is that the guy?
3: I don't know, but I'll soon find out. You wait here.
4: All right.
3: Hey, you. Is your name Smith?
5: Yeah. What do you want?
3: I want you.
5: Oh, is that so? What's on your mind?
3: I'm an officer from Kings County. You're under arrest for grand theft auto. And that's the car you just drove up in.
5: Oh, yeah? Well, I guess you've got the right guy, mister. When do we start back?
3: Right now. We're going my car. My driver will take this one back.
5: Mind if I get my clothes together there in the house?
3: Nope. But I'll go with you just in case.
5: Oh, that's all right. You can trust me.
3: Maybe. Hey, Joe.
6: Yeah?
3: Get in this Studebaker. You'll drive it back to Hanford.
6: Okay, Mr. Sparks.
3: We'll be right back. Gotta pack some clothes. Follow us. Get in, Smith.
5: Look, do you mind driving by my girl's house in Huntington Park? I want to tell her goodbye.
3: Well, I guess there's no harm in that. Sure. Get in.
5: Thanks.
3: We're going to stop in Huntington Park, Joe. Keep us in sight.
5: Nice weather we're having.
3: Mm-hmm.
5: Bet it's hot up at Hanford.
3: Little. Say, Smith, what was the idea of stealing that car?
5: You sure I stole it?
3: You were driving it when I arrested you. That's pretty good evidence, isn't it?
5: Well, I might have bought it.
3: Stop stalling. What was the idea?
5: Oh, I don't know. I was broke, needed money. Wanted to get to Los Angeles, and that looked like a good idea at the time.
3: Didn't turn out so well, though, did it?
5: I don't know. Maybe not. I bet this works, though.
3: Where'd you get that gun?
5: Out of my suitcase when you let me pack. Stop the car.
3: Boy, you sure do want to get to San Quentin, Bad.
5: Don't worry about me. I'm not going to San Quentin, but you're going to heaven if you don't do just what I tell you to.
3: Okay. You got the drop on me. Let's get it over with.
5: Get out. Now, tell that partner of yours to get out of his car.
3: He's got a gun in my back, Joe. You better get out of the car.
6: Okay, Mr. Sparks.
5: Lock that car and bring me the key.
3: You know you'll get caught eventually, Smith. Why do you add to your troubles?
5: Listen, Copper, I've heard that crime don't pay stuff before. Lay off.
6: Here's the key to Railsback's car.
5: Thanks. You got a gun?
6: Nope.
5: Swell. Now I'll just take yours, Mr. Sparks, and I'll be on my way.
0: Deputy Sparks hailed a passing motorist and pursued the fleeing suspect into Huntington Park, where he lost the trail. Reporting the incident to the Los Angeles Sheriff's Office, Sparks returned to his own bailiwick. Several days later, Smith was located in a cheap rooming house in Long Beach. Officers knocked on the door.
7: Hope he's not as tough as Sparks said he was.
8: He probably is.
5: Who is it?
7: Officers, open up.
5: Nuts to you, coppers. Come and get me.
7: Gonna make trouble, I see.
8: Want to kick the door down?
7: Get a face full of lead? Know any more jokes?
8: No, it's your turn. You tell one.
7: Smith, come out of there.
8: Well, well, he wants to play.
7: Okay, let him have it.
5: Hey, well, the excitement. Can't you birds take a joke?
7: Nope, we just tell them. Let's get going.
0: Search of the Huntington Beach address which Smith had given Sparks resulted in finding two guns, one of them belonging to the Kings County deputy. The official record of the sheriff of Kings County closes with...
2: The defendant pled guilty to the charge of grand theft and on July 14, 1932, was sentenced to San Quentin prison for a period of 7 1/2 years.
0: Our story reopens on December 20, 1938, in the office of a branch bank in Lomita, California.
9: Are you Mr. Wood?
10: Yes.
9: Norton is my name, from the Burns Detective Agency.
10: Oh, yes, yes. You phoned me this morning that you were coming down.
9: That's right.
10: Well, here's the check I phoned in about. It's made payable to George Kramer and signed T.W. Kahn. It's endorsed by George Kramer.
9: Know either man?
10: Well, naturally, we know Mr. Kahn.
9: Uh-huh.
10: He's one of our customers. And this man Kramer ran a filling station down the street. Besides, we find the signature is a forgery.
9: Why wasn't this discovered before the check was paid?
10: Well, when the check came in, we called Mr. Kahn and explained that the signature raised some doubt in our minds about the genuineness of the check. But he assured us it was all right.
9: What made him change his mind?
10: Well, that was because another check came in on Monday, yesterday. A man who runs a beer parlor up the street came in with a check for $18, signed with the same signature as the $50 item, this one.
9: Mm-hmm.
10: We called our depositor and he came over, took a look at the checks and said they were both forgeries.
9: I thought he'd already okayed this one.
10: He had, over the phone. But when he came in, it developed that he had issued a $50 check on the 13th of December. Naturally, he thought it was that check which had come in.
9: Who did he give this $50 check to?
10: To a fellow named Gibbs. He's a friend of this Kramer. And Kramer was present when the check was issued.
9: And obviously, this Kramer used the genuine check to copy the signature.
10: That's what we figured. However, we got in another check this morning from a local grocery made out to Leonard Mark and signed Frank Boyd. The grocer had already cashed it, but there are no such persons in town.
9: Who'd you say this fellow worked for?
10: For Mr. Strong. He ran the filling station for Strong down the next block.
9: Thanks. I think I'll go down and have a talk with him. Strong, you say this fellow Kramer worked for you on a percentage basis?
11: That's right, and his name's not Kramer. It's Roy Sherwood.
9: Sherwood, eh?
11: Yeah.
9: And you haven't seen him since Saturday night.
11: That's right, too. And believe me, I'd like to get my hands on him.
9: Why?
11: He ran up a flack of bills on me.
9: Uh-oh.
11: Charged a lot of stuff to me and sold it here in the station and kept the money.
9: Any idea where he might be?
11: All I know is he left this note saying he was going back to his old job in Alhambra.
9: Let me have that note, will you? I'll have a talk with these people.
11: My check with the Hydril people. He worked there once, so he claimed.
9: Okay, thanks. I'll do that.
0: Norton now began a canvass of the man's references given at the time of his employment with the Hydril Company. Checking with the police department and the sheriff's office, he found no record of the man, now known as Roy Sherwood. Teletype messages sent to the Department of Motor Vehicles in Sacramento brought word.
12: Automobile registered in name of Roy Sherwood, Ford sedan, 1930 model, California license, 9H4433.
9: Mr. Hutchinson, I'm looking for a man known as Sherwood. He used to work for you, I believe.
13: That's right, but I haven't seen him since last July. He used to live on West 83rd Street in Los Angeles, I believe.
9: Thanks, I'll check that.
0: Checking the address given by the former employer, Norton again drew a blank. Meantime, he continued running down other addresses previously secured in South Pasadena.
9: Have any idea where I could find a man by the name of Roy Sherwood who's supposed to have lived here?
14: No, I haven't the slightest idea. We've only lived here 6 months.
9: Thanks. Mr. Parks, I understand you know Roy Sherwood.
7: Why, yes, I used to know a fellow by that name.
9: Any idea where I might locate him?
7: No, I haven't seen Roy in 2 years, I guess it is now. Might try Les Hilton over on West 83rd.
9: Thanks, I'll do that.
7: By the way, I believe this fellow spent some time in the pen. San Quentin, I believe.
9: Okay, thanks.
0: Norton at last felt that this was a definite lead, but checking with the sheriff's office, he found no record of Roy Sherwood ever having been sent to prison. Early the following morning, he again contacted Mr. Strong, owner of the filling station where Sherwood had worked.
9: Heard anything about Sherwood, Mr. Strong?
11: Nope, nothing from him. His girlfriend was around looking for him last night, though.
9: Girlfriend? Any idea where she lives?
11: Yep, I got her address around here somewhere. Yeah, here it is. This place on Center Street in San Pedro.
9: What's her name?
11: You got me there. All I know is what Sherwood called her. He used to call her Toots.
9: That should be simple, to find a girl called Toots.
11: You're just about like the needle in the haystack, I guess.
9: Just about.
11: This dame said she got a telegram from Sherwood Tuesday.
9: Well, at least that's something to work on.
11: You're welcome to it.
9: Trying to check up on a telegram was delivered to this address.
14: Center Street, eh? To whom was the telegram sent?
9: Toots.
14: Toots who?
9: I wouldn't know.
14: Well, that's a little difficult, if you know what I mean.
9: I think I do, and I can sympathize with you, but if you can, I'd like to know where the telegram came from that was delivered to that address.
14: Well, we couldn't possibly find that out without knowing the name of the person receiving the message.
9: And all I know is Toots.
14: I'm afraid I can't help you. You might check the city directory. Here's a copy.
9: Thanks. Center, here we are, 100 blocks south. Jones, Clayton, Salmon, Brookshire, Yancey. This directory shows a place occupied by Miss Yancey.
14: Well, let's take a look at our file.
9: You keep a record of all deliveries from this office?
14: Yes, sir.
9: Well, this is rather important that we find where the telegram came from.
14: I don't find anything addressed to a Yancey.
9: You're sure?
14: Afraid so.
9: Well, that's that. I guess there's nothing to do but spend some time watching the 100 block of South Center Street.
0: Later that same day, Norton saw two girls enter the house at the address he was watching. Immediately, he rang the doorbell.
15: Yes?
9: Are you Toots?
15: What's the big idea?
9: Well, you haven't answered my question.
15: Listen, mister, I don't know you, and I'm not interested in your conversation.
9: Oh, wait a minute. I'm looking for Roy.
15: Roy who?
9: Roy Sherwood.
15: Never heard of him.
9: You're sure you didn't get a telegram from him last Tuesday?
15: Who told you? No. No, I don't know any Roy Sherwood.
9: Well, maybe you knew him by some other name. Just the same, I want to talk to you about him. Do you mind if I come in?
15: No. Come on in.
9: You live here alone?
15: No. Girlfriend lives with me.
9: Where's she?
15: In the next room. Say, who are you anyway?
9: I'm an investigator, and I'm looking for Sherwood on a bum check rap. If you want to keep out of trouble, you'll play the game with me and help us out.
15: Oh, what makes you so sure I know this Sherwood guy?
9: Well, in the first place, I know his girlfriend was looking for him earlier this week at the place where he works. She told his boss she'd received a telegram from Sherwood. That's how I got your address.
15: How do you know I'm the girl who was looking for him?
9: Well, if you're not Toots, you're wasting a lot of valuable time trying to hold out on me.
15: You're barking up the wrong tree, mister.
9: Okay, lady, have it your way. But if you change your mind, here's my number. You can reach me at either one of those phones.
15: Thanks, big boy. I can't wait.
0: Meantime, additional checks were being received bearing the forged signatures of depositors at the Lomita Bank. Norton arranged for the sheriff's office, and a complaint charging Sherwood with grand theft was issued. Early next morning, Norton received a telephone call.
9: This is Norton.
16: This is Toots.
9: Yes?
16: If you'll come down here, I'll give you the telegram and the letters I got from Roy.
9: Why this sudden change of heart?
16: I got to thinking about being mixed up in this rap he's in, and I don't want any part of it.
9: Okay. Where was the telegram sent from?
16: He was in Joplin, Missouri with a friend of his.
9: The same bird he used to run around with out here?
16: Yeah, he's the one. He's with Roy now.
9: Okay, Toots. Thanks for the information. I'll be around to talk to you later.
17: Sheriff's office.
9: Forgery detail, please.
17: Thank you.
9: Hello, Carlton?
18: Yes?
9: This is Jim Norton. Are you sure a complaint has been issued on the Sherwood monkey?
18: Absolutely. Located him yet?
9: I think he's in Missouri.
18: If he's back there, the DA will go get him.
0: Almost a week had elapsed since the first of a long series of bad checks had been coming in, all obviously the work of Roy Sherwood. Finally, Norton felt he had a definite lead. He conferred with Deputy Sheriff Willie and Pennywit.
9: Now, here's what I've found out so far. As soon as this bird decided to make his killing, he started this flood of bad checks. All the banks that have cashed them so far are members of the association. That's why I'm sticking with the case. Now, this girlfriend in San Pedro's not telling me everything she knows.
19: Where is this bird now?
9: That Pennywood old boy is what I'd like to know. He sent this Toots dame a telegram from Joplin, Missouri, but he's had time to be anyplace by now.
19: Willie here thinks it might help if we talk to the girl.
20: She knew you're a private investigator, but she might be a little scared of us.
9: Well, you've got a point there, but we're overlooking something important. You see, I had a talk with this Hilton woman, the wife of one of the fellows Sherwood gave as a reference, and she tells me he's done time under the name of Smith, Roy Smith.
19: Well, let's see if he's got a record.
20: Yeah, it won't take but a minute.
19: Carlton, let's see if we have a record on Roy Smith.
20: Okay.
19: Did this woman know what Smith's charge was?
9: No, she said it was something serious and that he'd been out only a couple of years.
20: Here you are, Pennywit.
19: Thanks. I'll say it must have been serious. He served 4.5 years, according to this.
9: When was he sent up?
20: Well, he was arrested by Los Angeles County officers July 1932. Released to Hanford, California, July 7th. Sent to San Quentin from Kings County, July 14th. 1 to 10 years.
19: Grand theft. Say, wait a minute. I remember this case.
20: Yeah?
19: Yeah, some of our boys picked this monkey up in Long Beach on a complaint from Kings County officers. I believe he pulled a gun and took a car away from a deputy from up there. Got the drop on the officer, it seems, was going to kill him.
20: Oh, sure, I remember him. The boys blasted him out of a rooming house down in Long Beach. He thought he was tough, wanted to shoot it out with the boys.
19: Boy, he's a big guy. 6'5¾". 29 years old. Weight, 190 pounds.
9: Well, with all that dope, it shouldn't be hard to pick him up.
19: I've got a hunch he's back here. Let's get out to San Pedro and talk to Toots. All right now, Toots. Incidentally, what is your name?
15: You can call me Thelma.
19: Okay. Now, Thelma, we want the truth. You've been giving us the runaround long enough about this bird, Smith.
15: I've told you the truth. I don't know where he is. Didn't I phone this fella and tell him all I knew? Didn't I give him the letter and the telegram I got from Roy?
20: Well, that's all right, too, but you know something else.
15: How do you figure that?
9: By the way, you've been answering our questions for the last hour. You haven't given a straightforward answer since we got here.
15: Say, what is this, a third degree?
19: Nope, we just want the straight dope on what you know about this fellow Smith, or Sherwood, or whatever you call him.
15: But I've told you all I know.
19: Look. Maybe we should explain it to you again. When we catch Smith, and it comes out that you knew where he was, or that you withheld information that would have helped us catch him, you can be sent to jail for aiding a criminal to escape.
15: Is that on the level?
20: Listen, lady, you want me to quote you the section of the penal code that says it's on the level?
15: No, never mind. I don't want to get into trouble.
9: Well, then tell us the truth.
15: Okay. Take it easy.
19: Where's Smith?
15: I don't know. I really don't know.
20: Oh, for the love of Mike, are we going to start all that again?
15: Wait a minute. I don't know where he is now. But I saw him last night in L.A.
9: Where?
19: When?
15: I saw him at his hotel down on 5th Street, close to Los Angeles Street.
16: He was going to stay there last night and check out today.
19: All right, Thelma. We'll soon find out if you're telling us the truth. If you are, okay. But don't you phone to this monkey or tip him off that we're after him, or you'll be in hot water clear up to here.
16: Don't worry. I won't talk.
20: Yeah, we'll keep in touch with you. Thanks, lady.
9: Think she'll keep quiet?
19: Sure, like a clam. She's scared.
20: Let's get to that hotel and get set with the manager. Smith might come back.
0: While deputies Pennywit and Willie checked with the manager of the hotel named by the girl, Norton conferred with the manager of the bank, making the original report.
9: Heard anything more about this Sherwood fellow, Mr. Wood?
10: Yes, another check came in through the San Gabriel Bank for $36, made out to Roy Sherwood and signed with Mr. Kahn's name again.
9: So he is back. Any loss to the bank?
10: No, he cashed the check at a store on Valley Boulevard.
9: Will the manager prosecute?
10: Well, didn't say.
9: Did he give an address?
10: He gave 912 West 3rd Street, but I doubt if that's any good.
9: So do I.
10: Incidentally, a fellow I happen to know told me that he knows this fellow.
9: What's his name and where does he live?
10: Well, he said he didn't want to get mixed up in this.
9: Well, what he wants is entirely beside the point. We've got to follow down every lead we can get.
10: Well, I don't know.
9: Now, look, I'll keep this informant of yours out of the picture, but we've got to get Sherwood.
10: Okay, I'll write his name and address down for you. You can talk to him.
9: By the way, what's this fellow so afraid of, anyway?
10: He claims the Sherwood fellow is a tough hombre.
9: You're telling me. He's always packing a big gun around with him. Got the drop on a deputy sheriff from Kings County a few years ago and really fixed things up. Had a rap in San Quentin for his trouble.
10: Crime never pays, eh?
9: Yeah, something like that.
10: You'll find that man whose name I gave you knows our forger pretty well.
9: Swell. We'll see if we can't put a stop to some of his artistic efforts.
0: Norton interviewed the informant, but secured little beyond a promise to notify officers if the suspect should again come to his house. Norton gave this new information to Pennywit and Willie and returned to keep watch on the house on Center Street. Meanwhile, Deputy Pennywit receives a telephone call at his home.
19: Pennywit speaking.
18: This is Carlton, Penny. In that hotel you told me about just phoned in. The fellow you're looking for on that check case has been back there.
19: Yeah? Is he there now?
18: No, he left. But they sent a bellboy to tail him. He got in his car at the people's garage and headed south.
19: Going back to San Pedro, probably.
18: Where's Willie? I couldn't locate him.
19: He's gone to a meeting of the peace officers. Norton's down at San Pedro staking out on Sherwood's girlfriend.
18: Looks like it's up to you.
19: Yeah, looks that way. Well, guess I'll run down to Lomita, pick up the man Norton talked to, and take him along to identify Sherwood.
18: Okay, good luck. Let us know how you come out.
19: So you're afraid of this fellow Sherwood, are you?
4: And how? That bird will shoot your eye teeth out on the slightest excuse.
19: I doubt if he's so bad.
4: Don't let that baby face of his fool you.
19: I've never seen him.
4: Looks just like that picture you showed me.
19: Ah, he couldn't be so tough.
4: Say, listen, that baby's got a gun that long. And the barrel alone is at least a foot long.
19: That's a pretty big gun.
4: Well, maybe not quite a foot, but it is a big gun.
19: Does he carry it with him all the time?
4: Keeps it in the side pocket of his car when he's driving, but sticks it in the waistband of his pants when he's out of the car.
19: Yeah? Well, I'll keep my eyes open. Well, guess we might as well drive over to Sherwood's girlfriend, see if he's been around there.
4: Hey, wait a minute. See that car up ahead there?
19: You mean that Ford sedan?
4: Yeah, that's the one.
19: Sure, I see it. What about it?
4: That looks like the car Sherwood was driving the other day when he came by my place.
19: Yeah, is that Sherwood in the car?
4: I'm not certain that's his car.
19: We'll make sure. We can't be running decent people into the curb in the hope that it'll be somebody we're looking for.
4: That looks an awful lot like Sherwood's car, all right.
19: Don't you know the license number?
4: No.
19: Look on that card stuck in the corner of the windshield there. It's written on that.
4: This card?
19: Yeah.
4: Here's a number. 9H4433. That it?
19: That's it.
4: That's the number on the car up ahead.
19: That's Sherwood's car, then.
4: Hey, I went out. I don't want to be in the car when you arrest him.
19: What's the matter with you?
4: I tell you, he's tough. He'd shoot me in a minute if he knew I'd talk to you officers.
19: Ah, forget it. He won't shoot anybody.
4: Let me out, I tell you. I don't want any part of this.
19: You've got a yellow streak down your back a foot wide.
4: That's all right. I'd rather be a live coward than a dead hero. Let me out.
19: Okay, fella. Have it your own way. Yeah, this is going to be swell. I wonder if that monkey is as tough as all that. Oh, well. Never find out this way. Might as well take him. Okay, mister. Pull over. I want to talk to you.
1: Well, what's
5: What's the big idea?
19: I'm an officer, son. Get out.
5: Oh, a copper, eh? Well, what do you want?
19: Been looking for you for a long time, young fella.
5: Yeah? What for?
19: Forgery. Stick out your hands. That's it. Now the other one.
5: Like this?
19: Oh, oh yeah. What?
1: Put handcuffs on me.
19: You're going to be tough about it, are you? All right. Get your hands up.
1: Nuts to you, copper. No. Try to shoot me, will you? Give me that gun.
19: You'll burn for this.
1: I'll burn anyway, so I might as well kill you.
19: What the? You're out of luck, smart guy. The barrel's full of sand.
1: Oh, that's all right, too. We'll try it this way.
19: Okay, you ask for it. That'll hold you for a while, young fella. Whew. Maybe he thought I was getting too old for this sort of thing. I guess I won't retire after all.
0: In just a moment, Major Green will conclude our program. Just a reminder, friends, the vacation season for you is the work season for your car. And before you place extra demands on it, give that car of yours this new all-purpose Rio Grande cracked gasoline to enable it to meet those demands. See California first, and wherever you go, take with you all-purpose Rio Grande cracked, the gasoline that does everything better because of the scientific blend of its double portion of ingredients. And now, Major Edmund L. Green.
21: His life saved by the sand jammed in the barrel of the gun, Deputy Pennywhit brought the young giant into the San Pedro jail. He was later booked on 6 counts of forgery, violation of the state gun law, and attempted murder. He was subsequently convicted and sentenced to Folsom, where he will learn that crime cannot pay.
0: Thank you, Major Green.

Los Angeles County Sheriff's Office calling all cars. Attention all cars. Cancellation of broadcast 289 regarding a forgery suspect. This man is now in custody. That's all. Rosenquist.

0: Next week at this time, Rio Grande will present The Case of the Injured Knee. 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
0: There's a time on Broadway when the fury dies, the revelers give up, and the street is an empty corner of a faraway world. It's 4 o'clock in the morning, the time of yesterday's newspaper drifting with the night wind, the time of the tired shadow and furtive sounds dimly heard. And you walk it because you're a policeman and your day's just over. You turn a corner because it's the way home, and some of the shadows melt into a man, and you're glad because it's a man you know.
2: Hi, Danny.
0: John. How are you?
2: Fine, you?
0: Good. You got your transfer, huh?
2: Yeah, and I like it. I guess I'll always be pounding a beat and shaking doors. But I like doing it better here. What's new, Danny?
0: I don't know, John. Same, I guess.
2: Hey.
0: From down the street, probably just...
3: Help me! Help me!
0: Come on.
2: Some... Right over there. Someone's in a hurry to leave. That car, no light.
0: Here's what they left. This man's been badly beaten up.
2: Call box down the street. I'll get an ambulance.
0: Wait. No need.
2: Dead?
0: Yeah. Go over him, John. See who he is.
2: Okay. Did you notice that truck in the alley, Danny?
0: Yeah, I'll take a look. Find anything?
2: No wallet. Looks like he was beaten for it. You?
0: The truck's a bakery truck, the Felder Bakery.
2: It's not far from here, on First Avenue near 39th. It's on the beat.
0: Yeah, this man in white shirt and white pants could be a delivery uniform.
2: Sure, they're open 24 hours a day.
0: Call it in, John, then stick with it. I'll get over to the bakery. Maybe those people can tell me something.
4: They told me a man wanted to see me. You the man?
0: Yes, Mr. Felder.
4: Louis Felder. Look, friend, I'm sorry I can't help you. I got older men I need to handle what I got. I suggest you try the Baker's Union. Try the union.
0: I'm from the police, Mr. Felder.
4: Oh, I'm sorry. No disrespect intended. Just that so many men come in asking me for work. If there's been a complaint, our product, one of my employees...
0: Truck 12. Who drives it?
4: 12? You mean tonight?
0: Tonight.
4: Yeah, I'll find out. Hey! Who was on 12 tonight?
5: What do you want?
4: Who drove 12 tonight?
5: Well, just a minute. Morris had it tonight.
4: Of course. Morris Bernstein. Good man. Certainly, Morris has...
0: He's dead. He's killed.
4: Morris? In an accident?
0: His truck was torn apart. He was beaten to death.
4: Oh, I've been afraid.
0: Of what, Mr. Felder?
4: Something like this would happen. One night they would beat a man until he died.
0: Who?
4: Hoodlums, rat pack, we don't know. Happened to another one of my boys last week. They turned over his truck, threw the bread into the gutter, attacked him.
0: I'd like to talk to him.
4: Naturally. Sid! Sid Norman! Still here?
6: Yes, okay. Want me, Mr. Felder?
4: Yeah.
6: A little bit late, I should be out in the route.
4: This man is from the police, Sid. Morris was killed tonight.
6: Beaten up?
0: Why did you say that, Sid?
6: Well, because it follows. It happened to me last week, but I was lucky. I ran away from him. Morris probably stopped to reason with him. He was that kind of a man.
0: Could you recognize any of them, Sid?
6: No, they jumped me when my back was turned. I was gathering up loaves of bread, sweet rolls, things like that, and something hit me in the back of the head. I didn't stop to say hello. I just ran.
0: How many were there? Could you tell me that?
6: Well, 4 or 5, maybe. Punks, just kids. I could tell by their voices. Gee, the kids nowadays. They gather in rat packs and kill.
0: Mr. Felder, any reason this should happen to your trucks, your men?
4: I don't know. Maybe it's because my men are out alone at 4 o'clock in the morning. I don't remember ever doing anything wrong. Excuse me, please.
7: Stop the machines! Stop the ovens! Don't work anymore today. Go home.
0: The damn men didn't look happy. They looked worried. It was as if suddenly the scene were taking place in slow motion. The tentative movements, the glances, one man detaching himself from the rest, walking over to Louis Felder, then the rest forming a questioning circle around him. But Mr. Felder just shook his head and walked through the door. It was 4:30, and I went home. At 10 o'clock, I was back at headquarters. There was a man waiting for me in my office, just as I knew he would be. The fates had fashioned it that way. They'd grinned and put their heads together and conspired that Sergeant Tartaglia should always be waiting in my office when I closed the door behind me.
8: Here we are, Danny.
0: We are indeed.
8: I understand you had a pretty rough night of it.
0: You're going to brighten up what otherwise might be a drab day, is that it?
8: My utter best, Danny.
0: Thanks. What do you got?
8: This baseball cap found some 50 feet from the scene of the beating up, in the gutter. It might or might not have something to do with what happened. The last is my own comment upon matters.
0: Let's see it.
8: Yeah, Danny, here. If you will notice, on the inside there's a sweatband, and on the sweatband is printed in ink a name and address.
0: Uh-huh.
8: My middle boy, Rufio Tartaglia, did the same to his three propini.
0: Gabe Kirby, it says. 1412 West 18th.
8: That's pretty far from where Morris Bernstein was killed, Danny. So, like I said, this cap might or might not have something to do...
0: Let me find out, huh, Tartaglia? The address printed neatly in the baseball cap was a cold water tenement, a scar, an open wound fashioned of peeling brownstone, of litter, of something that scurried under your feet, then darted into a hole. It watched you with bloodshot eyes as you walked up the stairs. Then at the landing, you heard it come out again. You knocked at a door, and a woman, haggard, resigned, told you her son Gabe was at school, the 16th Street Vocational School. And at the school, a man sighed, shrugged, walked away from you, came back with Gabe Kirby, and said you could use his office. He was used to it. Then he left you alone with Gabe.
9: The principal pulled me away from something very interesting. The secret life of a drainpipe. Plumbing two-way. Why did he do that?
0: Sit down, Gabe.
9: Oh, the courteous approach. I've been making a catalog how you guys approach us guys. Yours is a courtesy type. Glad to add it to my collection.
0: You've been in trouble before, Gabe. Lots of times, huh?
9: I wouldn't say lots. I'm only 18 years old. My share, though. Yeah, I had my share.
0: Yeah. This baseball cap belonged to you?
9: Hey, you're a blue ribbon retriever. I've been missing that cap for a month now. How about that? I never dreamed I'd see that cap again.
0: Gabe.
9: I'm sorry, pal. I can't offer you a reward, but I'll even it up for you. Someday when conditions are better.
0: Gabe.
9: I thank you from the bottom of my heart for bringing back me cap. It's a good luck charm. My batting average...
0: Sit down, Gabe. I said sit down.
9: Okay, okay. The approach changes. Huh, Mr. Policeman?
0: Where were you last night, Gabe?
9: Somebody broke into a grocery store last night?
0: Where were you?
9: I slept on an iron cot. All night.
0: Not at home, Gabe. Your mother told me you went home last night.
9: Oh, the old lady told you that. Thank her for me.
0: Where were you?
9: In a room over a garage. We call it a club room. I belong to a club. The Titans. Last night I slept there. We take turns sleeping there, we boys. To watch over a lot of things we wish we had.
0: You were there all night?
9: All night. From 8 o'clock on. You can check with Richie.
0: Richie? Who's he?
9: You don't know Richie. Mr. Richard Peel. An important man. He's the athletic director of the Titans. Volunteered for the job. He sets us boys a good example.
0: The other Titans, where were they?
9: Who knows? I was sleepy, so I went to sleep. Check with Mr. Peel.
0: Gabe, your cap was found 50 feet from where a man was killed. Beaten up and killed by a gang. A man named Morris Bernstein.
9: Morris Bernstein. And my cap was there, huh? Well, how about that? Check with Mr. Peel, Mr. Policeman.

0: And my cap was there, huh? Well, how about that? Check with Mr. Peel, Mr. Policeman. Over the Conway Garage on 20th. And now I hear Plum and Two-Way calling me. You'll excuse me?
1: Hey, you looking for someone?
2: Yeah, I am.
1: Who are you looking for, mister?
2: Richard Peel.
1: You found it. You from the employment agency?
2: No.
1: Oh, I thought you were from the agency.
2: Police.
1: I thought you were from the agency. There's no phone here. They said they'd send a man over if anything turned up for me.
2: What do you do here, Mr. Peel?
1: What do you mean? Well,
2: this place, over a garage, empty.
1: Not empty, Mr.
2: Clover.
1: Not empty, Mr. Clover. Look around. We've got some equipment. Barbells, wall exercises. Enough for now.
2: This is where the Titans meet, huh?
1: That's right. We'll get it fixed up.
2: I still don't understand. What do you do here?
1: I thought you'd know by now. The boys need a direction. I try to give them that. Get them off the street. Organize teams, you know.
2: You like doing that.
1: A man has an obligation to kids. Haven't you ever told yourself that, Mr. Clover? Especially about kids who come up here without roots, broken homes, drunken fathers and working mothers, or worse. It's my obligation.
2: Yeah, I suppose more people should feel the way you do.
1: Somebody has to. What am I telling you for? You'd know. Ever read any statistics on juvenile delinquency?
2: Uh-huh.
1: Then you'd be the one to know. These kids need something. To let them know their heritage, rights, things like that. Give them direction. They don't find that on the street.
2: There's a reason I came up here, Mr. Peel.
1: I know. Not many adults come up here. They're just not interested.
2: It's about Gabe Kirby.
1: Well, something's bothering you, I can tell. Just what about Gabe?
2: He said he was here last night, all night.
1: I know why he said that. Because he was.
2: Seems to me...
1: I know just what you're going to say. And it seems to you a boy 18 years shouldn't stay out all night. All right, suppose Gabe went home. What'd be there for him? The drunken father I told you about.
2: You'd swear he was here all night.
1: On that cot over there. And I slept on the other one. I assure you, Mr. Clover, if some young man got into trouble last night, it wasn't Gabe Kirby. You have my 100% word on that.
2: Mr. Peel found my hand, shook it, looked me straight in the eye 100%, and invited me to address a meeting of the Titans. The boys would appreciate friendly advice from a friendly policeman, he assured me. I mumbled something and got out. At headquarters, the routine of tracing down the murderers of Morris Bernstein gnawed at the day until there was nothing left but the nighttime. I gave it up and went home to sleep. That didn't work either, so I went back to headquarters. The files on rat packs, from a social point of view, from a criminal point of view, from a statistical point of view, educational. But no help in the murder of Morris Bernstein. So I thought I'd try to sleep again. At 2 a.m, it should come. It didn't. On the street, back to it, a friend stopped me. Officer Rucker.
3: Hiya, Danny. Long day, huh?
2: Yeah. How's it been for you?
3: Quiet, Danny. Not a peep.
2: Nothing? Nobody?
3: I've been keeping a close eye on every person, every car. They don't look right, I question them. So far, nothing.
2: You'll keep on it, huh, John?
3: You told me to do that. It won't change.
2: Hey, good night, John.
3: Get some sleep, Danny. It'll do you good.
4: Danny! Danny, watch out! Stop! Stop!
3: Danny. Danny, you all right?
2: Yeah. Just knocked me down. License?
3: No lights. No license, Danny.
2: I was blind. Didn't they see me?
3: They saw you all right. You're lucky, Danny, because whoever it was, they tried to kill you.

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Every Saturday evening, two top music makers bring CBS listeners an hour of great entertainment. Vaughn Monroe is on hand with his famous band playing the five top tunes of the week as chosen by Variety. Gene Autry then comes along with a half hour of ranch ballads and roundup comedy. 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Hear them both this Saturday.

0: Night slips out of Broadway's fingers. Broadway is left alone, empty-handed and bewildered. The long, long day, 100% pure, 100% unadulterated, now walks the street and invites. So, what's to do, kid? Well, there's the guy at the newsstand with the comic books and the hot tips. No. Well, there's the pinball machines and the flea circus. Well, there's the trash baskets with the morning papers. Try that. Day-old murder of a bakery driver warmed over for this morning's commuters. Nothing. A policeman run down by an unidentified car. Better. And at police headquarters, you try to readjust the adhesive on your ribs when the door bursts open.
1: Danny, what do you think you're doing? Leave the bandage alone.
0: Don't get upset, Dr. Sinsky. I was just trying to ease it a little.
1: Take your hands away from it. Here, let me look.
0: It's all right, isn't it?
1: Who did this job on you?
0: The boys in the police emergency hospital.
1: Oh, medical students, amateurs, college boys.
0: That bad?
1: As a matter of fact, it excites a certain envy in me, Danny. This is a very progressive way to apply a bandage to a cracked rib.
0: What are you doing?
1: It hurts, huh? That's good. Serves you right. You couldn't call your old friend Dr. Sinsky no matter what time of night. You don't approve of Sinsky's methods.
0: It's not that. Next
1: time someone tries to kill you, Danny, please call on me. Do that for an old friend, please.
0: You made a deal.
1: Contusions, abrasions. Well, this will leave a small scar to make you interesting. Otherwise, you'll live.
0: Thank you, Doctor. I can button up my shirt now. What's the matter?
1: I called on you for another reason, too, Danny.
0: Yeah?
1: Here, let me help you with the buttoning. Danny, we completed the examination of the body of Morris Bernstein.
0: And?
1: I won't bore you with medical terminology, but the man was beaten in such a way. A new way for hoodlums. Methodically, systematically, beaten even after he sank into unconsciousness. Whoever attacked him, Danny, made sure Morris Bernstein would die.
0: Doctor, that slip of paper on my desk that I tell you just brought in.
1: Oh, of course.
0: There's an address.
1: 2650 Riverside Drive. Who's Danny?
0: Morris Bernstein's. I'm going to find out why somebody wanted him dead. I beg your pardon, are you the...
2: Whatever you want me to be, that's what I am. In this place... Oh, pardon me. Russell speaking. Again. Look, Mrs. Braverman, just tell Mr. Braverman to pull down the blinds. That's my only advice to you. How do you like that? Somebody wanted to look at Mr. Braverman. Now, what is your complaint?
0: My name's Clover, from the police.
2: Here are my wrists. Slip the handcuffs on them. Take me far away. Arraign solitaire.
0: You don't look like a criminal, Mr. Russell. You've been working here long?
2: I'm a new boy. I'm just breaking in 1 month.
0: Did you know Morris Bernstein?
2: I read about him in the papers, about hoodlums beating him up.
0: I'm trying to find out something about
2: him. Well, I can tell you this. He lived in apartment 6, a 4-room apartment shared by 4 other gentlemen who had exclusive rights to use kitchen number 2A. Otherwise, it was just, it's a nice day, yes, isn't it, between Mr. Bernstein and me.
0: Anyone up there in his apartment now, any of the 4 gentlemen?
2: I curtsied them all out on their way to work this morning.
0: I'll want to talk to them later.
2: About 7 o'clock, I think. That's when they'll all be home from the world. Another pardon, please. Russell speaking. Yes, Mr. Scarn, the mail is in. How do I know whether you've got anything? I haven't put it up yet. Well, all right, then, we'll wait for him, I'll see. It's a rebel, Mr. Clover. He wants me to see if he has any mail before I put it in his box.
0: I'll wait.
2: Thank you. Let me see. Giordano, Westfall, Valentine. Look, Mr. Clover.
0: What?
2: A letter for Morris Bernstein.
0: Let me have it.
2: Shirley, I can tell you who it's from. The girl whose name and address is on the upper left-hand corner.
0: Well, I can see that.
2: Yes, but this girl, she's Morris's girlfriend. They write letters to each other, even though they could phone. This has been going on since the girl moved away from him.
0: Oh? When did that happen?
2: Oh, just before I came to work here. Someone told me. Let me see. Maybe Morris. Mr. Scarn? Were you clicking? No mail, Mr. Scarn.
0: There was no more mail for Mr. Scarn, and sorry. No more information about Morris Bernstein. Very sorry. Try the girl, Leah Golden, on the return address. Maybe she could help. Maybe Leah could. I tried it. At a rooming house on West 76th, a woman shook a mop out a window and told me Leah Golden had moved to another rooming house on West 90th, 2346 West 90th. It took 10 minutes. No Leah Golden moved to a furnished room in a flat on 116th Street. A kid told me Miss Golden was a nice lady, gave him bubble gum, but was gone now. Moved. Don't ask nobody where, mister, because nobody knows. At headquarters, I put out an all-points bulletin on Leah Golden. Find her, I said. What does she look like, they asked me. I added it up for them. All the scraps of description I'd salvaged in darkened hallways on the screaming street. Find her, I said. And at 1 a.m...
3: Danny? Danny, you're asleep?
0: No, Dr. Sinsky.
3: Well, there's no time, Danny. They found Leah Golden.
0: What?
3: The call came to my office. Routine.
0: Then she's...
3: No, Danny. Just hurt. How bad, I don't know.
0: Where?
3: In a vacant lot on Amsterdam Avenue. The man who found her said she was beaten up. The ambulance is waiting. I thought maybe...
0: Let's go. From somewhere out of the alleys, detaching themselves from the shadowed streets, from the unlit doorways, breaking away from the night whispering, they'd come. The seekers after someone else's pain. They stood in a circle, silent, hungry for the spectacle. Stood on tiptoe, strained for a look at the girl lying broken in a patch of weeds. The policeman held them back and they murmured their seething protest. And in the building standing at the edge of the lot, windows had been flung open, heads poked out of them, and the gallery seats were filled. Dr. Sinsky pushed a way open for us, and they retreated from his fury. Then he kneeled at the girl's side.
1: My case, Danny. A bottle. Give it to me.
0: This one?
1: Hey, yeah, yeah. Quickly. Oh, so much blood.
0: Miss Golden.
1: Not now, Danny. Not now.
0: I'm sorry. I thought...
1: In the morning, you can question her. In the morning, maybe.
4: What's all the excitement? A garbage man will move her.
0: Who was that? You up there in that building. Who was that?
1: Danny, I need help with the girl. Not gently. Very gently.
0: I nodded another officer into the building to look out for who had yelled down to us. To bring him to me, I'd be at headquarters. Then I helped Dr. Sinsky. Back at headquarters, I waited. The officer came in, reported no one in the building knew who it was that yelled. Then later, a couple of hours later, word came down from Dr. Sinsky that I could talk to the girl. Miss Golden?
5: You are Mr. Clover. The nurse told me. Before you sit down.
0: Yeah?
5: Will you crank up this bed so I can sit up so we can talk better?
0: Sure. All right.
5: Oh. Pull it down. Oh, my back. I didn't realize. That's better.
0: I can come back later, Miss Golden.
5: No.
0: All right. But if it's too much to talk
5: Please.
0: Now...
5: Please.
0: Who beat you up?
5: I don't know. Boys? Young men? I'd never seen them before.
0: No faces you'd recognize?
5: No faces, but the names they call me. I've heard them before. In Europe.
0: There's something else.
5: You want to know why I was running away?
0: We need to know that.
5: I was running away from a man.
0: Morris Bernstein?
5: No. Oh... No.
0: Then who? I don't understand it.
5: Wait. I lived at the same apartment house that Morris did.
0: I know. That's why we were...
5: I met him there, Morris. We went to the movies together and did things like walking and looking at each other's face. Something was happening between us. Something... Morris hated the word love. He said it wasn't enough.
0: Then why were you running?
5: A man worked there, at the apartment house.
0: What man?
5: He wanted me to. He said that a nice girl like me shouldn't be spending all that money for rent. He said that.
0: What man?
5: Listen to me. One night he walked into my room. I tried to reason with him, but he wasn't hearing me, so I screamed. He ran away, out of the room.
0: Didn't you tell someone about it?
5: Morris. Morris had him discharged. He went to the owner of the building and had him discharged.
0: The man's name, Miss Golden?
5: I don't know.
0: What, you?
5: The name they called him by, that's all. Richie. They called him that. And after that, I ran, but he followed me. Wherever I ran, he followed.
0: You'll be all right, Miss Golden. I'll try to make it that way.

0: Mr. Clover. Come back to the clubhouse left for me?
1: Yeah, I am. How are you feeling, Mr. Peel?
0: I'll feel better after this. Nothing like a workout on the barbells to make a man feel good.
1: Uh-huh.
0: You caught me in the middle of some repetition presses, Mr. Clover.
1: Press away. I'll wait.
0: Thanks.

0: Now?
1: Well, I relax between exercises, Mr. Clover. What's on your mind?
0: You are, Mr. Peel. That's why I'm here.
1: Oh, you want to hand me that sweatshirt?
0: We got a girl down at the doctor's hospital. She says you were bothering her.
1: Oh? What's her name?
0: Leah Golden. She only knew you as Richie. The Titans, your club, calls you that, too.
1: Yeah, I know Leah Golden. She got hurt, huh?
0: On account of you, Richie.
1: Oh, come
0: now. I'll tell you about it. You were after her while you were superintendent in her apartment. She got you fired, didn't she?
1: I quit that job. The people there... Well, you know.
0: Leah told Morris Bernstein about you walking in on her one day, so Morris saw to it you got fired.
1: People like that think they run the world, don't they?
0: People like you, Richie.
1: No, not me. Look at me. An out-of-work guy. Somebody waves a finger and I'm out of a job.
0: But you figured a way to get back at them, didn't you? Volunteering your services to these kids.
1: Look, I'm cooling off. Time for my bicep building exercises. You want to watch out for a minute?
0: Uh-uh, leave them alone. I said leave them alone.
1: Hey. Clover, don't push me around.
0: Stand there and listen. The kids, Richie. You heated them up, fed them your poison, pointed out Morris Bernstein and Leah Golden and said sick them.
1: I did that, huh? Good for me.
0: With Bernstein. You were there, huh? You finished it up when the kids were through. Your boys, Peel, the juvenile authorities will want them.
1: You got a long way to go, Clover.
0: Just uptown. Get your shirt on.
1: That easy, huh? Oh, you're so... You're soft, Clover. You look big, but you're soft.
0: Like I said, Peel. Uptown.

the time of June, Broadway shimmers like an enchanted island. Night falls, and the wave of neon floods the streets, showers it with its light and color, the million sounds. And it ebbs. The pavements strike glints where dreams were caught in the mud. It's Broadway, the gaudiest, the most violent, the lonesomest mile in the world. Broadway, my beat.

0: Broadway's My Beat stars Larry Thor as Detective Danny Clover with Charles Calvert as Tartaglia. The program is produced and directed by Elliot Lewis. The musical score was composed and conducted by Alexander Courage. Included in tonight's cast were Harry Bartell, Maria Palmer, Barney Phillips, Jack Crucian, Billy Hallop, and Howard McNear. Jack Benny, Amos and Andy, Charlie and Edgar, they're off on summer vacation, but Sunday night on CBS still offers one of radio's top bargains in entertainment. Red Skelton, Lucille Ball, and Corliss Archer are still here with their unbeatable brands of comedy, plus the bright new comedy star, Steve Allen. There's superb music with Dick Hames and Joe Stafford on The Contented Hour, with Guy Lombardo and his sweetest music, This Side of Heaven, with Percy Faith, his orchestra, and his guest stars. 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They're all here this Sunday on most of these same CBS stations, so be listening, won't you? Joe Walter speaking. This is CBS, where the Goldbergs are every Saturday night, the Columbia Broadcasting System.
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0: are back in Judge Newman's courtroom. Outside, the early winter twilight is setting. At the defense table, a man and a woman sit close, their heads together. Martha and Donald Smith, accused of the murder of Wilfred Palmer. Paying no attention to the spectators who watch them so hungrily, Donald puts his arm around his wife, whispers, "Darling."
1: Oh, Donald.
0: Don't act so trapped.
1: That's how I feel, darling.
0: Don't.
1: I feel so strangely. I can hardly breathe.
0: But you must.
1: I can't stand much more of this. Those eyes boring into my back, those voices, those awful
0: Martha,
1: people.
0: Court's almost over for today. You'll be fine after another night's sleep.
1: I'll never sleep again. I never want to sleep again. Or if I do, I hope I never wake up. No, I don't mean that.
0: I know.
1: I want to wake. I want to live. I want to be with you.
0: You will be. You will be, darling. Just leave it to Mr. Mason.
1: I will, but...
0: And after this is all over, we'll have our honeymoon. A real honeymoon.
1: I don't think so, Donald. Do you really think so?
0: Of course I do. Now, give me a kiss.
1: Here?
0: Right here. In front of Judge Newman, Prosecutor Noble, and everybody. And at the other end of the defense table, we hear...
2: 4:05, Chief.
3: What, Bella?
2: It's after 4. Think Noble will be able to wind up his prosecution this afternoon?
3: Well, he said he would. I guess he will, too, if he gets Trank in here. That Donald is being a good boy, isn't he, Donald?
2: Hmm?
3: Look at him. The other end of the table with Martha there.
2: Oh, they're sweet.
3: Yes.
2: They don't deserve this. It's almost time for the mystery witness, isn't it?
3: Yes, I imagine. After Trank. After Noble introduces Martha's glove.
2: Then... Now he wheels up the big guns.
3: Yes, now he wheels up the big guns.
4: Yes, Lieutenant Trank, Your Honor.
5: All right, Mr. Noble. Let's proceed.
3: I'll take over with Trank, Della. See what they can do to spike those big guns.
4: Take the stand, Lieutenant.
6: Yes.
4: You've already been sworn.
6: Yes, sir.
4: Now, Lieutenant, I show you this object. Will you tell us what it is and if you've ever seen it before?
6: It's a woman's glove.
4: And?
6: The first time I saw it, it was handed to me by Detective Levinsky.
4: You have a sworn statement by Detective Levinsky?
6: Right here.
4: Please tell the court about it.
6: The glove was found by Levinsky on the service stairs during our investigation on the night of the murder.
4: Where, Lieutenant?
6: On the service stairs, right off the landing where Palmer's apartment was.
4: And this is the same glove?
6: I put a tag on it. Levinsky signed the tag here. I signed it blown here. Date and time it was found.
4: I see. Now, Lieutenant, there's a stain on the glove.
6: That's right.
4: You had the stain analyzed?
6: I did.
4: And what made the stain?
6: Blood. Human blood.
7: Oh, but I explained that! I explained that I cut my finger!
8: Miss,
7: oh,
8: miss,
3: sit down.
8: Sit down.
1: Oh, don't you see what they're trying
5: to... Oh. Go on, Mr. Noble.
4: You have a statement from a laboratory chemist, Lieutenant Trank? I mean, to the effect that the stain is human blood?
6: I do.
4: So this blood-stained glove was found on the stairway leading to the floor... on which Palmer's apartment was located.
6: Well, yes, of course, but...
4: You tried to find the owner of the glove?
6: Yes.
4: Were you successful?
6: Yes.
4: Will you tell the court how you did ascertain ownership of the glove?
9: Just a moment. Your Honor, we admit ownership of this glove. I object to further testimony on that point on the grounds that such testimony is immaterial and irrelevant.
5: Sustained.
4: Well, Trank, you determined who owned the glove.
6: Yes.
4: Then what did you do?
6: Started looking for Martha Smith. Found her registered in a small hotel.
4: Under what circumstances, Trank?
6: She was with her husband, her lawyer, Perry Mason, and his secretary, Miss Street.
4: And what were they about to do?
9: Objection. How would Lieutenant Trank know what we were about to do?
5: The same.
4: What were these people doing when you found them, Lieutenant?
6: Talking. The door was open.
4: Go on.
6: Miss Street and Mrs. Smith had traded coats.
4: Traded coats?
6: Miss Street had on Martha's coat, a tan one, and Mrs. Smith was wearing Miss Street's, a blue one. But they weren't trying to get away or anything.
4: That's enough. Your witness, Mr. Mason.
9: Thank you.
4: Now, Lieutenant Trank.
6: Yes, sir.
4: You say Mrs. Smith's glove was found on the stairs leading to the floor of Palmer's apartment?
6: Well, that's true, but...
4: Isn't it a fact that those stairs connect with all floors of the building?
6: They sure do.
4: So it's impossible to say where whoever dropped that glove had been or was going.
6: That's right, Mr. Mason.
4: Yeah. Now to get on, Lieutenant. You have a report from the chemist who analyzed the stain on that glove?
6: It was blood, human blood, Mr. Mason.
4: Was the blood typed?
6: Why, no.
4: The
9: chemist didn't determine the blood type?
6: He couldn't.
9: But he did manage to make out it was human blood.
6: That's right.
9: But since it couldn't be typed, there's no way of telling whose blood it was. Am I right?
6: Absolutely. It could have been anyone's.
9: Now, Lieutenant Trank, you say Martha Smith disappeared after the murder.
6: That's right. We couldn't find her for a couple of days.
9: I see. Now, let me ask you this. Was there a warrant issued for her arrest when she disappeared?
6: Why, no.
9: Did the newspapers know you were looking for Martha Smith and publish that fact?
6: They did not.
9: Then, as a matter of fact, there was no way in which Martha Smith could have learned the authorities were looking for her.
6: No.
9: Further, as far as you know, her disappearance might well have been natural and legal.
6: Yes.
9: And when you found her, with her husband, Miss Street, and myself, did she make any attempt to escape?
6: She traded coats.
9: Ah, yes. She had traded coats. And you thought that significant?
6: I did.
9: Especially since Mrs. Smith's coat was tan.
6: Well, we got reports there was a woman in a tan coat outside Palmer's apartment.
9: The important tan coat?
6: Yes.
9: The one you searched for so thoroughly in Palmer's building? You did search for the tan coat, didn't you?
6: Well, no.
9: So, you found this girl, who had no way of knowing you were searching for her. You found her in the company of her husband and her lawyer. And because she was not wearing a tan coat, you arrested her?
6: Look here, Mason, I had the glove, and that coat...
9: Oh, then you'd have arrested her anyway, with or without the tan coat.
6: Sure.
9: Then the tan coat can't be so important.
6: But it is. I mean, just because she wasn't wearing it, I wish I'd never heard of a tan coat.
9: I can see why. That's all, Lieutenant Trank.
5: Next witness, please.
3: Well, that's that baggage. Now we get down to it.
4: Miss Helen Whitlock, take the stand, please.
2: Helen Whitlock?
3: Yes, I heard.
2: What interest could Alan Whitlock have in a case like this?
3: I don't know. But I'm going to find out.
4: Now, where do you live, Miss Whitlock?
10: 363 Lincoln. The building in which the murder was committed.
4: Oh, yes. Yes, I think you were in the deceased's apartment when the police arrived.
10: I was. I was startled by a scream. I went to help Mrs. Powers. She's the building manager.
4: Now, try and put that terrible scene from your mind, Miss Whitlock.
10: I'll try.
4: And tell us, did you know the murdered man?
10: Well, not really.
4: But you'd seen him?
10: Well, we lived on the same floor.
4: I understand. Now, I ask you, Miss Whitlock, I ask you if you know the defendant, Martha Smith.
10: Well, I don't know her.
4: But you've seen her before. Please, please speak up, Miss Whitlock. No matter how painful it may be, I shall have to ask you where you saw her before.
10: Well, the last time, in a police lineup.
4: I see. You identified her in a police lineup, Miss Whitlock.
10: I did.
4: And how could you identify her, Miss Whitlock? Had you seen her previously?
10: I had.
4: Miss Whitlock, I ask you, where did you see Martha Smith before?
10: I...
4: Speak up, Miss Whitlock.
10: All right, I'll tell you. I saw her coming out of Wilfred Palmer's apartment about 2 minutes after he was murdered. That's where I saw her.

There it is. A flat identification that puts Martha right on the scene immediately after the murder was committed. But, Perry Mason, if you go after Alan Whitlock too hard, if you begin to shake her story, you yourself, Perry, are going to be in jeopardy, as we shall learn. Join us Monday, friends, won't you?

0: starting inside.
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3: Sam Spade Detective Agency.
4: Me, sweetheart. Merry 29th of December.
3: You too, Sam. Did you take the little boy home?
4: Yep.
3: Straight home?
4: Well, not exactly, F. Had to make a couple of emergency stops, but we got there.
3: What do you mean, Sam?
4: Well, I got my weekly knot on the head, for one thing.
3: Sam, just taking the little boy home?
4: Like I said, F, we were derailed. There was a dash of poison, for instance. A couple of pounds of $1,000 notes. And an infernal machine that nearly blew up half the mission district. But other than that, we had a peaceful ride home.
3: Why, Sam, this sounds like a caper.
4: Which is just what it is, Angel. Get out our special holiday bottle of Napa Valley wine, and we'll get in our premature regards to the new year, following dictation of a report entitled, The Prodigal...
3: Prodigal, Sam? Are you sure that's the right word?
4: Certainly, I'm sure. The wanderer will return to the roost. You and your big, fat roost. For the last bedtime story for 1950, namely... The Prodigal Panda Caper.
2: For NBC, William Spear, radio's outstanding producer, director of mystery and crime drama, brings you the greatest private detective of them all in The Adventures of Sam Spade.
4: Effie? Miss Perrine?
3: Oh, coming, Sam, coming. I've been looking in the dictionary.
5: Huh?
3: Sam, you've fallen into the trap.
5: Again?
3: Prodigal. Here, now, see? Prodigal. Given to reckless extravagance. It doesn't mean wandering at all, see? People think just because the prodigal son wandered that you...
5: What are we talking about?
3: Oh, the prodigal panda caper. How can a panda be given to reckless extravagance?
5: Well, let me see. Oh, here. Definition 3, prodigal. Yielding abundantly, luxuriant.
3: A panda? You mean one of those black and white...
5: Oh, right, right. See note below, it says. You ready for the note below?
3: Where's my pencil? Oh, all right, Sam,
4: that's it. Shall I next two? Master Roebuck Dozier, 2318 Delaney Street, City. From Samuel Spade, license number 137596. Subject, the prodigal...
3: The prodigal panda caper.
5: Right. Dear Roby,
4: I'd spent a relatively pleasant day running down a case of slow pay in North Beach, and flushed with success, had returned to my office for a final check of the file.
5: Underwood Helen, Usher Roderick, Varden Dolly, where are the... Oh, Spirit's Holiday. I sat down, put my hat and my feet on the desk, and was loosening my collar when I noticed just to the right of my off ankle one large bag of jelly beans. Sighting past it, I saw in the corner chair an open copy of a magazine featuring on the cover a blonde in a low-cut dress taking a .38 slug from a slack-jawed thug in the background under big red letters spelling out Thrilling Crime Comics. And behind all this, sound asleep, was you. Hey, hey, Sonny. Sonny.
6: Hey.
5: Hey, wake up, will you? Come on, Reveille's blowing.
6: Huh? Oh.
5: Hi, hi. How long you been here?
6: Oh, a long time, I guess.
5: What's your name?
6: Roby, short for Roebuck.
5: Well, what can I do for you, Roby?
6: I've been to the police. They wouldn't do anything. They said I should come to you.
5: You mean you got a job for me?
6: Yeah.
5: Dangerous?
6: Yeah. A hoist.
5: You mean a heist. What was it?
6: My panda bear.
5: Oh, someone stole it?
6: Yeah. It's not mine, really. I bought it for my little brother, Barney. Mm-hmm. He's 5 and he's always wanted one. So when I got the junk money, I...
5: Junk money?
6: Oh, bottles and papers and stuff.
5: Oh.
6: I collected it from the neighbors and earned $6.15. And Barney wanted the panda bear, so I bought it at Lacey's department store today, and they stole it.
5: Who stole it?
6: Well, there was this man in the checkered coat and the lady in the red silk dress, just like the store in the comic here.
5: Oh.
6: The man looked like that, but the lady looked different.
5: Mm-hmm.
6: She had black hair and a red dress, and her eyebrows went up this way instead of sideways.
5: Oh.
6: I was walking down the street with my panda bear, and the lady called me over to a car she was sitting in and started to talk to me. Mm-hmm. And right away, the man in the checkered coat ran up and grabbed at my panda bear, and they chased me up a fire escape. And the man pulled out a big black gun and said if I didn't come down and give him the panda, he'd shoot me and Barney and Mom. So I came down and gave him the panda.
5: Well, that's quite a mouthful. Oh, excuse me, Robbie. Hello?
7: Sam?
5: Yeah, Dundee.
7: This is Dundee.
5: Oh.
7: Sam, there's a little fella about 8 years old on his way over there.
5: No, he's here now, Lieutenant. What's the deal?
7: Yeah, he gave us quite a story.
5: Well, how'd it go?
7: Oh, we took it down. I got it right here somewhere. Let me see. It's about a man in a checkered coat and a lady in a red silk dress.
5: Yeah.
7: Oh, here it is. Quote, I was walking down the street with my panda bear and the lady called me over to a car.
5: Dundee. He hasn't changed it any.
7: Yeah, we got hold of his mother. Runs an elevator in the Russ building.
5: Good.
7: She says he reads too many comic books. You better send him home.
5: Okay, Lieutenant, thanks. Come on, Ruby.
6: You gonna send me home?
5: Lieutenant Dundee called your mother, old man, and
6: you
5: he...
6: don't believe me either.
5: Oh, it's not that, Ruby. It's just
6: But
5: that...
6: I can't go home without the panda bear. What do I tell Barney? I promised him. My own brother.
5: Oh, he's home now waiting?
6: Yeah.
5: Well, tell you what I'll do, Ruby. You let me put you in a taxi and send you home, and I'll take the case.
6: You'll get my panda back?
5: Wouldn't be at all surprised. So if Barney's face hits the floor, just tell him Samuel Spade Incorporated's working on it.
6: Only one thing.
5: Huh?
6: I haven't any money left.
5: Oh, you got jelly beans, haven't you?
6: Yeah.
5: Okay, you can pay me off in jelly beans. Now, come on now, let's find a taxi. Which we did, Robbie. Like the psychology book said, I didn't discourage the child imagination, but I did try to tout you off thrilling crime comics and onto Alice in Wonderland. This, I could see, would take some doing. It was almost closing time when I got to Lacey's, but I talked my way past the man at the door and hustled up to the sixth floor and the toy department. The clerks were doing whatever clerks do at 5:30, but I found a handy floor walker.
8: Dear me, Mr. Spade, I just don't know. I just don't know.
5: You mean you counted your cash and everything, but you
8: it's not that, Mr. Spade.
5: Oh.
8: I am perfectly willing to stretch a point to please the little fellow.
5: Uh-huh.
8: We like to think we are human here, you know.
5: Well, that's nice that you like to think so, I mean.
8: But you see, something very strange happened this afternoon. Come over this way, sir, by the escalator.
5: Oh.
8: We had the giant pandas at this counter here. 25 of the large size. I assume that's what you're interested in.
5: I guess so. Then what then?
8: Well, for Christmas, they didn't do anything.
5: Just sat here, huh?
8: Yes. Mm. But would you believe it, sir? This afternoon, all 25 were sold.
5: Well, how do you account for that? New Year's gaiety?
8: Well, if you want my personal opinion, it's me.
5: An impressive panda bear, Roby. It's hard to figure out how you could lose anything that big, and harder still to figure out how I'd explain this kind of thing to people who stopped me on Market Street. Be that as it may, my floor walker friend took my cash, tore off the sales slip, and I was about to set sail with my panda when I heard him make the kind of a noise floor workers make when they see what he was looking at.
8: Miss Greenbar.
5: He pointed weakly, turned pale even by floor walker standards, and sagged to the deck. I turned in time to see Miss Greenbrier collapse at the top of the escalator and watched her come down, draped across three steps like the cover of one of your books of bedtime stories, Ruby. She was the last passenger of the day, or so I thought. When I looked closer, I saw she wasn't a passenger. She was freight. At the lamp counter on the floor above, busily adding up receipts as if nothing had happened, was a dark type built along Dragon Lady lines.
9: But we closed.
5: I want to know about the girl who just went down the escalator.
9: Miss Greenbrier?
5: Yeah, notice anything strange about her?
9: Why, is she ill?
5: Yeah, did she look ill?
9: I thought there must have been something wrong. I said hello to her and she didn't pay any attention to me. It was only a second ago.
5: Where'd she come from?
9: Around the corner. I think she'd been at the wrapping desk.
5: She had. With a tent-sized sheet of heavy brown paper, a batch of metered postage tape, and a shipping label addressed to Master Frankie Carson. 281 Avenida Ruiz, Havana, Cuba. Downstairs, I found my floorwalker friend had come around and was bending over Miss Greenbrier with an impressive-looking gent with gray at the temples.
8: Good heavens, it can't be. It just cannot be, that's all.
10: I'm afraid she is, though.
8: In Lacey's, it's unheard of. Why should she be? Good heavens, in my department, too.
5: Excuse me, floorwalker.
10: Hmm?
8: Oh, this is Mr. Spade. He was with me when it... Oh, dear.
10: I'm Dr. Kent Thorne. I was exchanging some Christmas gifts when...
5: Any idea what killed her?
10: Well, it's pretty hard to tell without an examination, and I don't have my things with me. Heart, possibly.
11: Natural causes?
10: Well, of course. Why, do you have reason?
11: There are more natural places to die than at the top of an escalator.
12: And in my department at Lacey's, too. Good heaven.
10: Well, who can say? Have to look up the girl's history. If she had a heart condition, well...
11: Sure, sure. Meanwhile, I'll call homicide. I've got nothing better to do. For a minute, I thought I'd been reading too many comic books, Roby, but things settled down when they pulled out the records and found Miss Greenbrier had had a heart condition of long standing, and the medical examiner wrote it off as natural causes. So, hoping you would consider a jelly bean bonus for plumpness, I pick up my panda and went. Outside, I'd gone about 10 steps when...
13: Ah! Oh. Hi, Humphrey!
11: It was Larry Healy, the cop who drives for Lieutenant Dundee, sitting in a patrol car.
13: Oh, you and Bogart. Now, who's it for?
11: A little kid in the mission.
13: How come?
11: What do you mean, how come? I'm buying a panda bear for a little kid in the mission who likes panda bears. Does that have to be explained?
13: Okay, Sam. Okay. It just hit me. The bear ain't turned out quite right. He needs a necktie.
11: Oh?
13: I just happen to have one here my brother-in-law got me for Christmas. Here, give me.
11: Ooh. Larry, how long has there been bad blood between you and your brother-in-law?
13: Bad blood? Listen, even when we were friends, he gave me ties like this. There you are. On your way, Sam.
11: Thanks. Taxi! The cab let me out near the end of Delaney, and I started walking up the row of dingy pre-earthquake flats towards your house, Roby, at the end of the street. Parked at the curb was a discordant note in this hard-pressed neighborhood, a sleek, custom-built red convertible, one of the kind that looks like it can go 90 miles an hour standing still. The same can be said for the Damon, also a discordant note. You see, San Francisco is a very big, large city. You just don't run into a dame at the lamp counter in Lacey's and a half hour later in a dumpy neighborhood in the Mission unless she wants it that way.
9: Well, hello.
11: Hello, Dragon Lady.
9: Oh, silly.
11: You must sell a pass on the lamps.
9: The car?
11: Mm-hmm. But don't try and explain that now. Just tell me why you followed my cab.
9: Follow you? Why, Mr. Smith?
11: Come on, what is it?
9: You're embarrassing me.
11: I know. Since that moment at the lamp counter, you can't get me out of your mind. Well, that's a perfectly normal reaction.
9: No, it's not that. It's... Oh, dear.
11: The panda bear. You want it in the worst way.
9: Oh. You're kind of attractive as men go, Mr. Spade. Could you give me a light, please?
11: Sure. Holding the match up to her cigarette, three things hit me. The black hair, the red dress, and eyebrows that went up instead of sideways. At that point, the sleeve of a checkered overcoat with a big arm inside it came around under my chin from the rear, and the fourth thing hit me. How long I dwelled in Panda Land, I don't know, but it was real nice while it lasted. I was a panda, too, I remember, and I was going somewhere with a big overstuffed private detective under my arm when a lady panda batted her big brown eyes at me and began pulling my nose. She seemed to have a very, very high voice.
14: Mr. Spade, Rumbling's blowing.
11: Oh.
14: I call Lieutenant Dundee, Mr. Spade. Son is wait. Lucky. Over here.
15: Good Christopher, Sam. What happened?
11: Well, it was this way, Dundee. I was walking down the street with my panda bear, and the lady called me over to the car she was sitting in and started to talk to me. And right away, the man in the checkered coat up.
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0: Van Heflin stars this Sunday in State Fair, another outstanding 60-minute production by Theater Guild on the air. Co-starring in this exciting broadcast is one of the leading families in show business, Gene Lockhart, Kathleen Lockhart, and daughter June. It's a gala New Year's Eve broadcast when Theater Guild presents State Fair. Sunday over most of these NBC stations also means another hour and a half with Tallulah Bankhead in radio's greatest spectacle, The Big Show. Among Tallulah's guests will be Ken Murray, Gloria Swanson, Margaret O'Brien, Jose Ferrer, and many more. Now back to the Prodigal Panda Caper, tonight's adventure with Sam Spade.
1: It was a humiliating experience, Roway, riding back to headquarters in black defeat. But dear, good Lieutenant Dundee, however, was the soul of patience and understanding.
2: What do you take me for, Spade, an idiot?
1: Look, Dundee, all I want you to understand is that this dame in the hopped-up convertible...
2: I've had three rides on that merry-go-round now, and I'm sick of it. The dame in a red dress and the guy in the checkered coat. They take your wallet?
1: No.
2: Your watch? Other valuables?
1: No. Just my panda.
2: Sam, are you trying to tell me there's a hot panda racket going on?
1: Dundee, boy. Look closely now as I take off my hat.
2: What?
1: There. See? Now, as you know, my head ordinarily does not come to a point. But this protuberance was made by a gun butt, not by imagination.
2: Oh, someone slugged you. I believe that, Sam. But this panda bear thing... Dundee. Yeah. What? Yeah. Yeah.
1: You were saying something about my panda bear, Dundee.
2: Yeah, maybe I ought to take it back. That dame at the store this afternoon, the one who sold him.
1: Miss Greenbrier.
2: Yeah. I just finished the postmortem. No heart attack. She was poisoned.
3: It's a strange thing, Mr. Spade, very strange. I leave my business thoughts at the store.
1: Floorwalker, just try and remember the Dragon Lady's name, huh?
3: Dragon Lady. My good gracious, I can't remember my own name. I'm so upset.
1: Oh, now concentrate now. Look, dark hair, up-tilted eyebrows, red silk dress. Works in lamp department on 7th floor.
3: I can picture her so plainly.
1: Dark hair, floorwalker.
3: Dark hair.
1: Upshot eyebrows.
3: Eyebrows and the red dress.
1: Yes.
3: Red. Scarlet.
1: Scarlet.
3: Scarlet, that's it.
1: Easy now. I got a list of employees right here. I'll tell you. Scarlet. Scarlet Townsend.
3: Scarlet Townsend. That's the dame.
1: Floorwalker. Scarlet Townsend.
4: Yeah, she lives here, right in this room.
1: Move out.
4: Today.
1: Well, how come?
4: Oh.
1: I said, how come, landlady? Why she move?
4: Me.
1: Oh.
4: I tried to keep her on the right track, but her age, you can't tell them nothing. But when she bring that no good game around here, I put my foot down. I said, Scarlet, I said, you're
1: what's
4: out.
1: What no good day? What no good dame, landlady?
4: Crystal McCall.
1: Oh.
4: Here. I found this just now as I was cleaning the room. Picture of Crystal McCall. Now, ain't that a swell way to have your picture taken?
1: The name rang a bell, and so did the picture. Crystal herself and me all together. When I got around to the place, I made a startling discovery. Crystal was also the late Miss Greenbrier.
4: Don't look at it all day, young man.
1: When did you see this girl last, landlady?
4: This morning. Oh. She and a fella in a checkered coat come around to pick up Scarlet in a big red open car.
1: Know the fella?
4: Nope, never saw him before. But I'd sure know that car. Oh, you ought to see it.
1: You're not telling me a thing, landlady. I have. In Los Angeles, I'd have been dead, but San Francisco is not a convertible town. I found a free phone and began calling the dealers, figuring a bright red custom-built convertible is something you remember, whether you see it or sell it. An hour of this got me nowhere, and I'd begun to wonder if the car had been smuggled up from the unmentionable side of the Tehachapi when the wind changed.
5: Sold the yeller one a while back.
1: Thanks, but near misses don't count, friend.
5: But the buyer had it painted red. Special job.
1: Well, you're improving. Who's the buyer?
5: Kim Thorne.
1: Dr. Kim Thorne?
5: Right, Dr. Jules Kim Thorne. Lives on Motley Drive in Burlingame. That's the only red one I know.
1: Great. That's the only red one I need.
6: Mr. Spade, this is utterly unbelievable. And I certainly don't intend to stand here all night discussing the pros and cons of panda bears.
1: All right, Kim Thorne, let's slide over into your field.
6: Meaning what?
1: The sweet young thing at the store. It turned out dirty.
6: The heart attack?
1: The poison attack.
6: Well, suicide, you suppose?
1: What do you suppose?
6: Well, I'm sure I don't know.
1: Look, why don't we hold hands and tell the truth, huh?
6: You'd better run along, Spade. I've had about all of this that I intended...
1: Look, the dead dame was Crystal McCall. Does that mean anything to you?
6: No.
1: The same Crystal McCall was running around with a hood named Frankie Casella, formerly of New York, now of Havana, by Department of Justice request.
6: This is all very interesting. What has it to do with me?
1: She was riding around in your red convertible this morning, for one thing. That's a hot car, you know. I took a close look at it 2 hours ago and got slugged. I don't know how you score these things, Kim Thorne, but in my book, this calls for a couple of answers.
6: You're right. You're right, it does.
1: Where's the car?
6: It's gone.
1: Who has it?
6: My chauffeur. This is the last straw, I guess. There's no point in covering up for him any longer.
1: Who is he?
6: Lenny Fliegel.
1: An ex-con, isn't he?
6: Yes. I thought I could straighten him out. He's been missing for 2 days this time. He just took the car and left. I knew he had something to do with that girl in the toy department at Lacey's, so I went there today. I guess I was too late.
1: You think Fliegel killed her?
6: I don't know. I don't know. Where did you see the car?
1: Near the end of Delaney Street. What's the license number?
6: 49H822. Oh. I'd better report it stolen. If you need me to testify, please...
1: Feel free to call. That I will, Dr. Kim Thorne. Bye. What I had in mind, of course, was to call Lieutenant Dundee and have him slap a 24-hour tail on the good doctor, but something intervened. Halfway down the walk to the street, my eye fell on a round plastic object about the size of a nickel lying in the grass. Clearly, the eye of a giant panda. Since two other eyes were obviously watching me through Dr. Kim Thorne's front curtains, I continued gaily on to my cab, drove up a half block, got out and walked back. Just in time to see Kim Thorne pull away from the curb in his other car, heading towards El Camino and points north. Well, this left me free to prowl at will, and four matchbooks later, I had found two more eyes, a pocket full of panda skin, and a goodly scoop of panda upholstery. The trail led to the garage. It was no wonder his car was stolen. He must have had to leave it on the street all night because there was no room for it in the garage, which had been turned into a kind of panda abattoir. Crammed to the rafters with panda bears, all the giant size, too, in various stages of dishabille. Legs, arms, eyes, and innards. A sight to chill the heart of any but the sturdiest private detective, Ruby. But I braced myself and carried on.

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1: This is Sam, Dundee.
0: Sam, where are you calling from?
1: Phone booth and a drive-in on El Camino. Listen, the license number on the Red Custom job is 49H822. And the guy driving it is Lenny Flegel, an ex-con.
0: Don't talk to me about that car. Larry Healy picked it up tonight going 90 on the Bayshore.
1: Great.
0: Lousy.
1: Why? What happened?
0: Next time I see one of them panda bears, I'm going to spit right in its eye. So Larry pulls the guy down, and first thing he sees is the panda bear with a necktie.
1: What about the dragon lady?
0: She came second. All Larry can think of is the hot panda bear figures they stole it, so he takes it back to the patrol car to return it to the kit.
1: No.
0: Yeah. By the time he got the exhaust smoke out of his eyes, they were gone. Oh, what's that license number again?
1: 49H822.
0: You sure?
1: Positive. I'm looking right at it. Oh, Sam. Dundee.
0: Yeah?
1: We're all at Anderson's Drive-In on El Camino. Put it on the air. Which just shows you how slow I can think, Roby. The red job was staring at me with its big chrome eyes outside the plate glass window. Flegel and the dragon lady, bless them, were having a Saturday night blue plate displayed attractively on the tray racks hung from the car doors. I sidled out of the phone booth and through the kitchen, thereby coming up on the car from behind.
2: More coffee, honey?
3: No, we better get going.
2: Plenty of time.
1: Mind if I join you, Flegel?
4: Huh?
1: He reached and I pushed, and instead of his gun, he came up with half a hamburger. It was too harsh a light for the dragon lady to operate effectively, and by the time Larry Healy and the foul car pulled up, they decided to do it the easy way.
5: You all comfy back there?
1: Lovely, Larry. Flegel? Dragon lady?
3: Shut up.
2: What about the red job? What are you going to do with it?
1: Larry?
5: Oh, I'm counted from the lawyer to food talking. Sam, you want to go by way of Delaney Street?
1: Yeah.
5: Okay.
2: Why Delaney Street?
1: Larry delivered the panda.
2: Huh?
1: Sure, to the kid, Roby Dozier. We'll have to go and pick it up.
3: Lenny.
2: Yeah.
1: What's it worth, Leo? $50,000? $100,000?
2: The little kid's got it?
1: Yeah.
2: Oh,
1: Carcello will be disappointed, Flegel, with the tax boys watching both him and Crystal. It looked like a safe.

0: Little kid's got it?
1: Yeah. Oh, Carcello will be disappointed, Frigo. With the tax boys watching both him and Crystal, it looked like a safe way to get some of his dough out of the country to him.
0: Wasn't my idea. I hated him. I did 8 years for him, Spade. I could have killed him.
2: Shut up, Lenny.
0: I don't care anymore. The heck with it. Look, it wasn't me. The guy who's running things for him here is Dr. Kempthorne, but Crystal had the dough. He killed her. He took her to lunch today,
2: Lenny.
1: Go ahead, Lenny. So he poisoned her. Then what?
0: She'd fixed up one of the pandas. He didn't know which. Stuffed it with bills. 80, 100,000. I don't know. Anyway, you'll find the money in the red car under the back seat.
1: Under the seat? What are you talking about? It's in the panda. The kid's got it.
0: Look, why do you think I'm telling you this, you stupid flatfoot? I fixed that thing for Carcello myself after we took the dough out. What, kid? It's got a bomb in it.
1: I don't remember much about the ride from then on, Ruby. All I could see was a white line unwinding in the headlights. But somehow we got to the end of Delaney Street and around that corner again. Ruby! Ruby!
2: Over here, in the alley.
1: Ruby. Ruby, are you hurt?
3: No, just resting.
1: Where's the panda?
3: Well, I'm through with pandas, and so is Barney. Next junk money, I'm going to buy him an elephant.
1: What happened?
3: A policeman brought it.
1: Yeah?
3: I started home with it when a car drove up and a man with gray hair got out.
1: Kempthorne, what then?
3: Same thing. He grabbed it and got in his car and drove off. He's around the corner there playing with it. Oh, ask him. I don't care anymore.
1: Around the corner? You mean he...

0: Period. End of report.
1: Oh, man. What a
0: hurry. A highly inconsiderate thing to do to a panda, but I'll give him one thing.
1: What thing?
0: He had the good grace to park in front of a vacant lot before starting to tear it apart.
1: Oh.
0: And, of course, to coin a phrase, he saved the people some money. And now, if you're a good, efficient girl and run that through your infernal machine, who knows what I'll have in store for you when you're through. No, Jelly Bean still work is done. Now, scoot, scoot, scoot.
2: Three chimes mean good times on NBC. Friday means another visit to that entertaining eat establishment, Duffy's Tavern. Archie, the manager, and his whimsical friends have cooked up another fresh half hour of laughs and typical Duffy's Tavern madness. And you're all invited. There's also another delightful adventure with Chester A. Riley, played by William Bendix, tonight on The Life of Riley. Keep your dial set to NBC for the very best in radio entertainment.
1: Evening, Sam.
0: Mm-hmm. All official?
1: Yeah. I like the black ones.
0: Lay off. Well, you're not favoriting all the black ones. You're my favorite still now. Mm. Master Robot Dozier. Very well.
1: Sam.
0: No?
1: I hope Roby appreciates you.
0: Only just a kid. Why don't you appreciate me?
1: Oh, I appreciate you, Sam.
0: Oh, I appreciate you too, sweetheart. You're so pretty and so efficient.
1: Am I, Sam?
0: And so good about not hitting me all the time for your back salary. Yep. Right, when I stop and think of you, I got all choked up.
1: Me too. Black one.
0: Come here. Angel?
1: Yes?
0: It's all yours, dear. The rest of the jelly beans. Happy New Year.
1: Oh. Good night.
0: Good night, sweetheart.

0: The Adventures of Sam Spade are produced, edited, and directed by William Spears. Sam Spade was played by Stephen Dunn. The Ring Tuttle is Effie. 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Musical scoring by Lud Gluskin, conducted by Robert Armbruster. Join us again next week, same time, for another adventure with Sam Spade. Enjoy the magnificent Montague, then Duffy's Tavern on NBC.
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0: presenting Orson Welles as the Third Man. The lives of Harry Lime. The fabulous stories of the immortal character, originally created in the motion picture The Third Man, with zither music by Anton Karas.
1: Hello. This is your old friend, Harry Lime. I've got a story for you. It all happened on a train going through the Balkans from Istanbul to Belgrade. Oh, there's a mysterious veiled woman in it, naturally. And the whole thing ends up with me losing a suitcase full of money and getting a medal for doing it.

0: And now, Orson Welles as Harry Lime, the third man, in today's story, It's in the Bag.
1: The Orient Express, the central line, that is, runs between Istanbul and Paris. I wanted as much mileage between me and Turkey as possible, so I had my ticket booked all the way. Orient Express was one of those famous trains like the Scottish Flyer, the Chief, the 20th Century, the Blue Train, the Trans-Siberian. In the bad old days before the war, the Orient Express, particularly as far as Athens, could be relied on to provide a better cross-section of weird animals than a traveling circus. It was the kind of arena where you found bearskin hats and velvet collars, beards like cowcatchers, and mustaches as big as oxhorns, and of course always the mysterious veiled ladies that turned the Balkan evenings into Arabian nights. Now, in the bad new days, the traveling companions you're likely to find yourself with are rarely more than faces to break the monotony of the landscape. Take my own neighbor, a little Greek in a suit that looked as if it had been clipped out of a comic strip. His face, if you could call it a face, was just something that grew a few inches north of his neck. The only feature to indicate which side was front was a pair of eyes that looked like black currants swimming in lemon juice. Altogether, not the prettiest traveling companion I could have chosen, and a personality about as charming as a ward of yesterday's chewing gum.
2: You will be going into dine, monsieur.
1: No, what's that?
2: I asked monsieur if he's eating food on the train.
1: Yes, I suppose so, yes.
2: Pity. Or rather, perhaps I should say a mistake.
1: No?
2: I have a sister-in-law, monsieur, a woman of great force of character, well married, and full of years. And she died on this train.
1: Oh, yeah?
2: My sister-in-law ate one of the meals on this train.
1: What happened to her?
2: She is dead.
1: Poisoned?
2: No. No, she fell off an excursion steamer in the Bosphorus and was drowned.
1: Well, what's her eating on this train got to do with it?
2: She contracted the heartburn, monsieur. This is a dreadful complaint. It afflicts the outlook on life, you understand? To suffer the indigestion is to live in constant danger of despair. And we must never despair, must we, monsieur? We must always remember that the life is good.
1: That's right. Now, if you'll excuse me, please, I'm hungry, sir.
2: My sister-in-law ate on this train.
1: Look, that's all intensely interesting, but I really must go now. I won't get a table.
2: One moment, monsieur. By the way, my name is Stathakopoulos. I have here a sausage.
1: Good for you, Mr. Stathakopoulos, but please don't start telling me the life story of the sausage. I haven't time.
2: I have here also several portions of fried fish,
1: bread,
2: a couple of onions that you can see, and a bottle of Greek wine.
1: Notice the onions.
2: Very sweet, but strong, monsieur.
1: Good deal.
2: I implore you to remember the face of my sister-in-law and to join me in this so wholesome repast.
1: Well, really, old man, that's very nice of you, but...
3: Gentlemen, the tables are all full in the
1: dining
3: hall.
1: The tables are full.
3: Shall I reserve for you a plate for the second?
1: When will that be?
3: Oh, not more than an hour, sir.
1: Oh,
3: thank you so much, but...
1: An hour?
3: No, we are making our meal here.
4: Very good.
3: We will have what the English call the peak meat. It is really very chic and gay.
1: Yes, so
3: please, monsieur, you will be doing me the favor of your conversation.
1: Well,
3: just to begin, have a piece of salami.
1: Luckily, as Mr. Stathakopoulos had promised, the wine of his country, although tasting a little like concentrated extract of candy store with a bit of cough medicine thrown in, had the kick of the proverbial army mule. I took very little, and he took quite a lot, and pretty soon, Greece's most relentless conversationalist was beginning to slow up.
2: You're a wonderful fellow, Mr. Lime. That's what you said your name is.
1: Call me Harry, and if you feel like it, old man, we'll turn out the light now and you can go to sleep. Hmm? Want to try to get some sleep?
2: No. Oh, no. I don't care to sleep. No, thank you, Mr. Lime.
1: Oh, that's all right.
2: Indeed. I do not think I do not trust you, but all the same, I will not sleep.
1: Oh, what's trusting me got to do with it?
2: But I do trust you, Harry. I trust you implicitly.
1: I beg your pardon. It's alarming. Quite all right, Harry.
2: You're very kind, Harry. I like you, but I have the hiccups.
1: Take some more wine. That'll cure you.
2: Hmm? Yeah, excellent idea.
1: Finish it up, old man. It's yours.
2: Oh, well, if you insist, just this tiny drop. Chin. Excuse me, please. Now the wine is finished.
4: We'll talk.
1: Well, if you don't mind, old man, I think I'll just turn off the light, try to catch up a little shut-eye.
2: No, the light, no. You must not do that. No, the light must remain on.
4: But why?
2: If you turn off the light, it is dark.
1: And you're scared of the dark?
2: The dark? No. But when it is dark, the caps of my eyes close, and who knows, with the caps... That I mean, I might go to sleep.
1: See a world of good, old man.
2: Tell me the truth, Harry. If you have $10,000 in your pocket, will you go to sleep?
1: I've got more than that.
2: More? More than $10,000?
1: A whole lot more. Doesn't keep me from sleeping.
2: How much more?
1: $100,000.
2: $100,000?
1: That's right. Well, thanks for the picnic, old man, and be sure to wake me up when we get to Belgrade. Good night. I pretended to go to sleep, and my grubby little friend, after picking his nails nervously with a broken blade of a penknife, settled down to watch me closely. I observed all of this out of the corner of one slightly opened eye, went on with a lot of fake snores for his benefit, praying all the time that the wine would finally be too much for him and he'd nod off. But not a hope of that. No, he was going to stay awake if it killed him. I could have killed him out of sheer exasperation.
4: Harry. Harry, wake up.
1: Yes, what is it?
2: We pretty soon be at the border.
1: Will we?
2: And then what will you say to the customs officials about that mark?
1: I'm not going to say anything.
4: That's clever of you. Yeah? Me? I'm not going to say anything either. They very seldom search one's pockets, and I think we will be safe.
1: Sure, we'll be safe.
4: Forgive me for waking you up.
1: Oh, it's all right.
4: But I'm nervous.
1: You mean you aren't used to carrying all that dough?
4: That's right. I keep everything else in the bank. But this, I have made on a... perhaps I should not tell you. But then I could see you are a regular fellow.
1: Sure, I'm a regular fellow. How'd you make?
4: What you say, a killing in the black market. The authorities.
1: Don't worry, old man. Any little secret like that is safe with me.
4: You mean you too are in the black market?
1: Oh, no, that's not my racket. I'm in the counterfeit racket.
4: Counterfeit?
1: Well, you know how it is, old man. We all got to do our little bit to help old Europe get on her feet again. Everybody's short of money, so print some more, and everybody's happy, eh? Look at this one. You ever see a more beautiful job? Now, here, compare it to the government job. Wretched paper, smudged printing, shocking watermark. The Yugoslav mint ought to be ashamed of this book. Now, look at mine. It's a work of art. It's going to make you feel proud. Everybody prefers it to the official brand.
4: I'm not surprised.
1: So, with some underground assistance from another bottle of the local hooch, I allowed myself to be drawn into a business deal. $50,000 worth of nice, crisp Yugoslav banknotes to be sold to Mr. Stavrakopoulos at 25% of face value if, and that's a mighty big if my partner in Belgrade would agree to it.
4: But, Harry, why should he not?
1: Because he's got his own clients, old man, waiting for the whole thing.
4: Well, Harry!
1: I'll tell you what I'm going to do. At the next stop, I'll get out and phone Belgrade. If my partner says okay, it's a deal. When the train pulled into the next whistle stop, I made like a bird for the station master's office.
5: Yes, sir. Yes, sir. I'll get the number for you immediately.
1: From where I sat by the window, I could see my little Greek watching me from the train compartment. I gave him the old okay sign, and he produced a grin that looked as if his teeth hurt him.
5: Oh, here is your call, sir.
1: Thanks. Hello, border police? Border police? This is a tip, and don't ask me who I am. There's a counterfeiter in the compartment 25 of the Orient Express. I can't tell you his name. I'll just give you the compartment. Number 25. He's carrying $100,000 worth of forged banknotes.
6: Прибывай, понесем, я чуть-чуть не надо. 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А там уже

0: Oh, Harry, I thought she plainly had left you behind.
1: Don't worry, you pretty little head. Harry never gets left far behind.
0: Then everything is all right?
1: It's in the bag.
0: The what?
1: The bag. Bring out the cash and we'll swap. It's okay with my partner, but I've got to get off at the next stop and meet another client. Let's hustle.
0: All right, Harry. Shall I count it out?
1: Don't bother. Just put it down over here on the seat and I'll count it.
2: Count myself at the same time.
0: Right.
1: What's that cop saying?
0: He's saying hands up and do not touch that count of his money.
3: It's not mine, I tell you. It's not mine.
1: You don't have to shout at me. I'm not touching it anyway.
3: It is, I tell you. It's all his.
0: Is that true?
1: Well, a man in a raincoat and a black hat gave it to me. So
0: the money does not belong to this gentleman.
3: That's right. It's not mine. I am an honest businessman.
1: Now, wait a minute.
3: I don't deal in false currency. I'm a Greek subject. I insist on the constitution.
0: Well,
4: we will pick up all this money and have it investigated. And if the American gentleman will come with us quietly, we will not have to hold up the train any longer.
3: That's right. Arrest him, the gangster, the racketeer, the counterfeit, or the...
0: Cut off it.
3: Yes.
1: No need for the handcuffs, officer. I'm coming quietly. When the jail door shut behind me, I gave 1 minute silence to the memory of a certain little Greek salesman who must have discovered by now that he'd talked himself out of $10,000. And so to death.

0: came also the sweet scent of cabbage soup and black bread.
1: My dear Mr. Lyme, a thousand pardons.
0: Good morning.
1: Good morning, Chief of Police. I regret so deeply the deplorable mistake of our silly border.
0: Oh, don't worry, old man. The regrets are all mine.
1: Ah, you joke. How nice. The Americans, always a well-known sense of humor.
0: Yeah, the
1: money, too. There was no doubt of what you call it, a practicing joke, no?
0: No.
1: No?
0: No.
1: Most naturally, Belgrade immediately informed us that your banknotes were, of course, of perfect order.
0: Of course, yes.
1: How those silly train guards could ever have mistaken them for counterfeit is beyond me.
0: Me too.
1: I offer you on behalf of People's Democracy of Yugoslavia my apologies.
0: Oh, don't worry so much, old man. Everything's in clover. Let's just get away from the cabbage soup and have ourselves a spot of real dinner, shall we?
1: Ah, you are a man of spirit, Mr. Lyme. Follow me.
0: Don't let anybody tell you they're starving in Europe. You just got to know where to go. Me, I went to what used to be the Royal Suite at the best hotel in town and had myself a ball with the chief of police and one or two of the local celebrities. The female celebrities, that is.
2: Oh, you are blooming.
3: One more champagne.
0: Wait, another bottle. Another bottle of champagne for everybody.
2: Give him a little kiss,
3: me.
0: Yeah, you see? That's how to handle those Europeans. Treat them right, I always say, and they'll treat you right. And so goodbye to gay little Yugoslavia.

0: So, here we are again, back on the Orient Express with Mr. Stathakopoulos's 10,000 bucks to finance the trip. What's more, in place of Mr. Stathakopoulos's family reminiscences and fried fish, we are now sharing a compartment with a fine-looking chick, pickled and bandy by Piguet, and stacked like a proud frigate. She's the classic lady of mystery. She's even wearing a veil, but not so much of it she can't appreciate what lies behind. I'm just figuring a way to get through the camouflage when she gets the first word in ahead of me.
1: Monsieur?
0: Yes, madame?
1: I wonder if you could perhaps have the goodness to help me down at the back.
0: Oh, it's a pleasure, madame. The big one on the rack?
1: If you do not mind, monsieur. It is rather heavy.
0: For a lady, nothing is too heavy. You've been exaggerating. The girl's girl wasn't heavy at all. In fact, it hardly weighed more than my own little bag that didn't contain anything except 50,000 bucks and a toothbrush. I don't think that I took my eyes off the little bag for one moment, even while helping my new lady friend down with her outsized bag. Harry may be gallant with the ladies, but Harry don't have much trouble keeping the hair out of his eyes.
1: Oh, excuse me, silly, but I'm always so frightened of tunnels. Like a woman.
0: Well, someone knocked off an American consul one of these tunnels a few weeks ago. If you aren't in the diplomatic service, I don't think you have to worry about anything more serious than what pretty girls usually have to worry about. And there's always me to protect your virtue. My name's Harry Lyne, by the way.
1: Olga Agoshin.
0: Miss or Mrs.?
1: Miss.
0: How nice. And you're going all the way to Belgrade?
1: All the way and a little beyond.
0: Now, isn't it strange how that makes the whole journey immediately worthwhile? Let's drink to a most pleasant trip. I have here a little bottle of something rather special that was presented to me by the local chief of police. Recognition of a little job I did for him.
1: A job?
0: Don't worry, nothing political.
1: Oh, I see.
0: Keep your nose clean. That's my idea of a little job. Shall we have that little drink now?
1: Oh, but why not?
2: Excuse me, please. Is that a seat here?
0: No.
1: But yes.
0: Oh. Well, once you're in, I guess you better sit down.
2: Thank you, sir.
0: Not there. That's my bag.
2: Oh, excuse me.
0: Well, as long as the lady and I were alone in the compartment, I didn't mind this coy habit of the Orient Express keeping its passengers in the dark while racing through chains of tunnels. But now that we had company, I began to feel a bit bashful about it, and with good reason. For when we got out of the tunnel, my little bag had gone. No, I didn't raise the alarm. I didn't pull the emergency cord either. Not yet, anyway. I just looked at my two fellow travelers and thought things over. What worried me was not so much who'd taken the bag, but how they'd gotten rid of it. The window was closed, the door was shut, the baggage rack was in plain sight, and neither the girl nor the man could possibly have hidden it on his person. And then what, under the seat? I dropped a coin, started looking for it. What did I find? A coin, of course. No bag.
1: Monsieur.
0: No, call me Harry.
1: All right, Harry. The tunnel, it is maybe a lot of bad,
0: yes,
1: is it not?
0: Yes.
1: Perhaps you could open the window a bit.
0: Perhaps. You know, these windows stick to the road. It takes about three strong men and one derrick to raise them.
1: Perhaps the other gentleman could help.
0: Hmm?
2: No.
1: No.
2: I regret. But I am blind.
1: Oh.
0: Well, that seemed to rule out the man. So while I went through the motions of trying to open the window, I watched the reflection of my girlfriend in the glass. As I was saying, you've got to be patient in my line of business. Even if it makes you look like a fool spending half an hour trying to get a train window open. But in the end, I was rewarded. Yep. It was the big bag, of course. My little bag was in the big one. Very cute. I opened the window. What I had to do now when we got out of the tunnel was to grab the big bag and get my money back. If the girl didn't carry a rod, that shouldn't be too tough. Anyway, that's what I thought. But when we did come out into daylight again, it turned out that old Harry had been outsmarted the second time. Now the big bag had disappeared. How? I'll give you one guess. Through the window that I had so obligingly opened for Olga. So what now? Well, the old emergency cord, of course.
3: An American. He fell from the train.
4: Oh, he's running away now.
3: Well, how would I know? He's an American. That's why.
4: Well, thank God they are after him. They will catch him.
3: Oh, he's
0: they will catch him. That was just about what I figured myself. Those Yugoslavs knew their tunnels. I was way ahead of them, but they were closing in on me anyway. Somebody was closing in. As I was running and stumbling through that tunnel, a nasty thought occurred to me. Maybe it was the blind man, after all, who tossed out the bag. If so, he'd have all the advantage over me in the dark. And at that moment, I stumbled over something and fell.
5: What I'd fallen over wasn't the bag, and what my fingers touched wasn't money, but a face, a man's face. I couldn't see who it was. There wasn't time to strike a match. The train guards were right behind me, and I had to run, but I didn't run far, for suddenly I had it all figured out. The Greek must have sent the dame with a trick bag after me to get back his dough. She had an accomplice placed in a tunnel to pick up the bag. The whole thing was timed perfectly. A bit too perfectly. Because when Olga tossed out the bag, it hit her accomplice on the noodle and knocked him cold. So why was I running? You tell me. Or, as my mother used to say, Harry, there's nothing like the force of habit.
6: Hey there! Mr. Lund! Hello, Mr. Lund!
0: So help me, it was my old chum, the police chief.
6: Mr. Lund, are you there?
0: Here.
6: We got you, Mr. Lund. Come on back.
0: What can you do when you get that sort of reception? You got to be polite. So you go back like a good boy.
6: Mr. Lund, on behalf of the Yugoslav People's Democracy,
0: yes?
6: I extend my most profound appreciation and gratitude
0: That's
6: for this
0: all right.
6: astounding exhibition of quick action and bravery.
0: What's that?
6: Why, it must have taken an enormous strength to knock out a man as powerful and dangerous as Leonov.
0: Leonov? What, you mean you know him?
6: Know him? Why, Mr. Lyme, he's our public enemy number one. Everybody knows.
0: Just one thing. I wonder, officer, if any of your men have happened to stumble over a suitcase.
6: Indeed we have. Oh, our suitcase, the fortune of money.
0: Oh, thank heaven for that.
6: Yes, we are very, very lucky.
0: The money was in a smaller suitcase, crammed into the big one, wasn't it? You know, that suitcase.
6: No, strange you knew about the suitcase.
0: Know about it? Why, that suitcase.
6: Ah, marvelous, absolutely marvelous. You are to be doubly congratulated.
0: No, thanks. Now, about that suitcase.
6: Not only have you overwhelmed one of the worst enemies of Yugoslavia.
0: Well, I didn't exactly overwhelm him, you see. That suitcase.
6: Exactly, was the property of his sister.
0: His sister?
6: A dangerous woman, sir, and another agent, of course.
0: Oh, I see.
6: It is indeed fortunate that we have managed to intercept that money. It was intended, naturally, for the financing of more...
0: Just a minute. Let me tell you about that money.
6: No need at all, sir. No need at all. We understand everything. And the money has, of course, been confiscated by the proper authorities.
0: Confiscated?
6: Your part in this aspect of the affair will also be mentioned in the citation.
0: What citation? Citation?
6: That suitcase. You are going to receive as your reward for this glorious...
0: Yes. What will I receive?
6: The highest decoration of the People's Democracy of Yugoslavia can bestow.
0: A medal? Who wants a medal? I tell you, that money is mine.
6: I beg your pardon?
0: Well, you heard me. I said the money is mine.
6: Sir, that's a very mercenary attitude.
0: I don't care. I want my money. I don't care what
6: you
0: it...
6: You would be very mistaken to try to set yourself against the will of the People's Government. Others have tried and, well, take a piece of friendly advice, sir.
0: Yes?
6: It's what I do in your place. Besides, there really isn't any alternative.
0: Well, what's the pitch?
6: Settle for the medal.
7: Harry Lime returns in just a moment.

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I don't quite know what it is. If you want a medal, you might try riding on the Orient Express. But if you want to get rich, don't speak to strange gentlemen on the train.

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0: 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The names have been changed to protect the innocent.
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1: Dragnet, the documented drama of an actual crime. For the next 30 minutes, in cooperation with the Los Angeles Police Department, you will travel step by step on the side of the law through an actual case transcribed from official police files. From beginning to end, from crime to punishment, Dragnet is the story of your police force in action.
3: It was Sunday, August 14th. It was cool in Los Angeles. We were working a special detail out of narcotics division. My partner's Ed Jacobs. The boss is Captain Kearney. My name's Friday. It was 1:23 a.m. when I got to 5th and Series, southwest corner.
4: Hi, Joe.
3: Ed, Captain, you been waiting long?
4: Just got here. All right, Jacobs.
5: Okay.
3: Where'd you finally book in the two of them?
4: 77th Division, substation watch.
5: Parrish here is willing to cooperate. Told us everything he knows about the gang.
3: Well, I'm glad you feel that way, Stan. You won't regret it.
4: Yeah.
3: What's the matter?
5: Hope it helps. If Red and the other guys find out about it, it's going to be rough.
4: They're not going to find out from us. We're heading out for East Hollywood, Joe. Apartment house out there. Parrish says that's where Red makes his pickups.
3: Whereabouts is that, Stan?
5: I don't know the address. I know the neighborhood, though. I'll recognize the place when I see it.
4: How you feel now, Stan? Any better?
5: No, lousy. I could use a fix about now.
4: Sorry, Parrish, can't help you there.
3: How are you going to handle this thing, Captain? I mean, picking up Stan and Max Higby. You figure we can keep it quiet?
4: The newspapers are going to cooperate. They're not going to print a word about it. I'm going to handle the court work. Stan and Max are going to waive their preliminary. That ought to give us 5 to 6 weeks of quiet if we need it. If we can't reach the rest of the gang by then, we'll never reach them.
5: Sure feel lousy. Sick. I never tried to kick the habit before. How long does it take?
3: Well, it all depends. How bad are you hooked?
5: Oh, not bad. I'm just chippy with it, not more than a cap a day.
4: Where we go now, Stan? Keep going straight?
5: Yeah, straight ahead. Turnout's not for a while yet.
3: Well, how do you figure from here on in, Captain? What do I do about Red?
4: Well, you're going to have to con your way through. I had the crime lab fix up a dummy package for you on the seat there.
3: Uh-huh.
4: Has the same wrappings as the one the real stuff came in. The package Stan gave you in the restaurant. You take it back to Red and stuff.
3: Yeah.
4: You tell him you got the package from Stan and Max and you paid him the 6 G's for it. You opened it up and found it full of powdered sugar.
3: Fine. Okay.
4: Made heavy. Pretend you're gonna gun him.
6: What if it doesn't work, Skipper?
4: That's taken care of, too. There'll be a couple of men down the street. You got to a wall, break the window. They'll come running.
3: Okay, I'll give it a try. Red still at his hotel, Stan?
5: They're probably waiting for me.
3: Anybody with
5: him? No, I don't think so.
3: All right. Ed, I wonder if you'd call my mother the first chance you get. She might be a little worried.
6: Don't have to. She called the office before we left.
3: Oh.
6: I think I convinced her, Aunt Paula.
4: That's fine.
3: Right, Ed, thanks.
4: How about it, Parrish? Anything else you can give us that might help him?
5: I don't know. It's going to take a lot of front. Only one way you can get that.
3: Yeah?
5: Give better get yourself a good fix.
3: I left Captain Kearney, Ed Jacobs, and the narcotics suspect, Stan Parrish, on the corner of Western and Wilshire and made my way to Red's Hotel on West 54th Street. I went up to the second floor and found his door open. I walked in, Red in.
7: What's the matter now? You want a gun?
3: Don't enter your county this time. You took the
7: what's thief. The matter with the gun down?
3: No, not before I get what's coming to me. You and your lousy punks.
7: What are you talking about? Where's Santa Max?
3: Ed, I hope. Now leaves only you to deal with. I should have owned that the first time when you had me camped. I should have gotten out right then.
7: What's in your craw, guy? Come on, let's settle.
3: You know what? Now look for yourself. Fix G. You didn't think you could beat me for this, did you?
7: I don't know what you're talking about.
3: There's more in this than me. If you don't square up this thing with us, there's ways of taking care of you. I'm on the lam anyway. Now one more beef isn't going to make that much difference.
7: Put that gun down, will you? Now let's talk it out. It doesn't make sense. If you've been beat, then so have I.
3: Don't try to sell me that line. Get both of them out. I know they're here. Now come on, get them out. Here.
7: Will you watch that gun, will you? I don't know what you're getting at, Lindsay. They're not here. Didn't you see them, Max and Stan?
3: Sure, I saw them. That's why I'm here. I gave them the money, 6 yards of it, and that's what I got, powdered sugar. Now, you start explaining, smart guy.
7: It's the truth. I don't know where they are. I gave Stan and Max 20 ounces to take to you. I told Stan to make the meet with you inside the restaurant. Max is supposed to be the lookout.
3: Oh, yeah, sure.
7: So help me. I don't get it. Two of them never tried anything like this before. Weren't you tipped off at all? Maybe the way they acted. Something they said.
3: No, nothing. That moot Stan was a little unhappy. He said he wanted a fix and you wouldn't give it to him.
7: That's right, I wouldn't.
3: Well, you should have known better. It's no time to get stingy with him when he's going to make a deal for you.
7: You know what happened the last time he took a fix before a job. I sent him out to that park to watch you. He ends up by tamping you. I'm leveling with you, Lindsay. I think we've both been taken. I still don't get it, though. I can't understand why they'd run out on me.
3: Now, look, I haven't got the time to draw you pictures, mister. All I know is my dough's gone and you haven't delivered the stuff. Now, you get with it.
7: Now, wait a minute. How do I know for sure?
3: What?
7: How do I know you didn't get the real merchandise and you took care of Max and Stan? How do I know you didn't build a frame?
3: Oh, sure. That's why I'm back here. I got 20 ounces free and I want another 20. I met those mooches of yours and took care of them all by myself. Now, that makes a lot of sense, doesn't it?
7: Mm-hmm.
3: Now, get off it, Red. You're not going to poor mouth me out of this. I paid my 6 G's and I want the merchandise. Full 20 ounces and I want it right now.
7: You're crazy. I can't do that. You have to give me time. We don't keep this stuff here. It isn't mine in the first place.
3: What are you handing me?
7: It isn't. I'm just a middleman, that's all. You'll have to give me time. Maybe we can work out something for you.
3: You bet you're going to work out something for me. You got my 6 G's. Why'd you try and big shot me in the first place?
7: Right, calm down, Mark.
3: Trying to make me believe you were the big man. You ought to get wise to yourself, Red. Why should I deal with a middleman? I can probably buy the junk cheaper from your boss. Now, where's he?
7: You couldn't buy it at 2 G's an ounce. He wouldn't sell it to you. I handle all his stuff. I'm the only one he works through.
3: What makes you so special? You can't even handle a 20-ounce deal and keep it straight.
7: Now, stay cool, will you? Give me 24 hours.
3: What am I supposed to be doing in the meantime?
7: Same thing I'll be doing, worrying about getting that stuff back.
3: Why try and cover up? Your mooches ran out on you.
7: Maybe. I want to make sure. I'll get the word out.
3: Yeah?
7: I'll find out what happened.
3: Before I left Red, we set up a meet for the following night in his hotel room at 7 p.m. Then I left, went downtown to an all-night drugstore and put in calls to Captain Kearney and my partner, Ed Jacobs. I briefed them on what had happened with Red, and the captain set it up for the three of us to meet early that morning and plan the next move. The meeting point was down off Gallardo Street, alongside the Santa Fe train yards.
6: Yo, over here.
3: Hi, Ed.
5: Captain. Hi. You're a little late. Anything happen?
3: Well, I did some doubling back. Wanted to make sure I wasn't followed.
6: Things worked out with Red, huh? No trouble?
3: Well, not so far, no. I think he went for my story. He said he's going to do some checking around, though. Try to find out what happened to Stan and Max.
5: Yeah, I halfway figured that.
6: That story you told him, I thought if Red bought that, you'd be in.
3: He didn't buy it that far. I guess it made an impression waving the gun at him, but he still has some doubts.
6: What else can you do to get yourself in solid? You cried about it, everything, Joe.
5: I've been kicking around an idea. It might work for you. I don't know.
3: Yeah?
5: Put on a phony shakedown for him. Might give you a chance to show him how tough you're supposed to be. What do you think?
3: Well, maybe. Ought to help out if we stage it, right?
5: When's your next meet with Red?
3: 7 o'clock tonight, his hotel.
5: Room 231, that it?
3: Yeah, that's right. How do you want to work it?
5: Oh, I'll get a couple of men from Metro Division, have them in uniform. We better have them work in a radio car.
3: Mm-hmm.
5: We're going to have a good reason for him breaking in on you.
6: How about a 4:15, Skipper? Joe could go up to the room, pick an argument with Red, and make noise, a lot of loud talking.
3: Yeah, that sounds okay.
5: All right. Both of the men in the radio car will be thoroughly briefed. You'll know what to do Friday. You're out to sell yourself, act as tough as you think you have to.
3: All right, I'll give it a try.
5: Play it up to the hilt. You give Red the least idea the shakedown's a phony, and we're washed up.
3: Yeah.
5: Phone me at the office as soon as you can, the inside line. We'll be waiting for the call.
3: Right. And just one more thing.
5: Yeah?
3: How about that apartment house Stan was going to show you last night? The place where Red's supposed to pick up the junk?
6: He pointed the place out, all right. It's going to take some checking.
3: What do you mean?
6: Stan said he drove Red to this apartment house about a dozen times. Always had to stay in the car, though. Red went in alone. Didn't know which apartment Red went to.
8: Well, can't we check them out, Captain?
4: Got some men on it now. Going to take a little time. Big layout.
8: All right.
4: 47 apartments.
3: I left Ed and Captain Kearney and caught a streetcar back to my hotel. I had some scrambled eggs, toast, and coffee in the grill next door, and then I went up to my room and got a couple hours' sleep. Late that afternoon, I took in the show at a newsreel theater, had a bite to eat, and then headed out for Red's Hotel on West 54th Street. I got there a few minutes before 7. Red was waiting. Apparently, he'd failed to dig up any information on what had happened to his two operators, Stan and Max. I accused him again of trying to swindle me out of $6,000. I demanded the 20 ounces of heroin. Red had nothing to offer but apologies.
7: All right, relax, will you? Take it easy. I'll work out something.
8: Take it easy, nothing. You do enough of that for the both of us. You sit there and listen to that radio. Why don't you get out and hustle up those two mooches of yours and get my dough back?
7: All right. You don't have to scream. I said I'd work something out.
8: All right, then start working. Get it. The dough or the white stuff. I gotta have it by the end of the week.
7: What do you want to do? Have it all over the hotel? Keep it down, will you?
8: Why? You take me for 6 G's and I'm supposed to play it nice? Now come off it, mister.
7: I didn't take you for 6 G's.
8: Those two mules did, and you own them. Either you square this up or everybody in the business is going to know about this.
7: It's got into you anyway. You've been boozing it up today.
8: Don't you worry about me. I'll take care of my end. Real big operator, huh, Red? You had all the H. You handled everything. A real big shot, aren't you?
7: All right, forget it.
8: Red, the big wheel. He handles all kinds of deals. 50 cents to $5. After that, they get too big for him.
7: I said forget it, Lindsay.
8: When this one gets around, they're going to laugh you right out of the business. You can go back to selling razor blades. And knock that radio off. I'm sick of hearing it.
7: You got quiet down.
8: You think you're ready to handle it, do you?
7: I told you I'd try and work out something for you. Now, playing tough's going to get you nothing. You ought to know that. What's it?
8: What's it sound like? Yeah, who is it?
9: Police officers, open up.
8: What is this? What do you got in mind?
7: Shut up, will you? Take it easy. Can't tag us for anything.
9: All right, open up.
8: Well, I'm getting out of here. I'm not going through any shakedown.
7: Out of your mind? Hold it. I didn't mean to keep you waiting. Come on in, officers.
10: What's all the noise about up here?
7: Nothing. We're just having a friendly argument, that's all.
10: Can I see your identification?
7: Sure.
10: You, stay put.
8: Yeah.
10: Harry, better shake him down.
11: Yeah, right.
10: All right, back against the wall.
8: Okay.
11: Come on, hands behind your head. Keep them in.
8: You bet. The lousy fuzz. Come back, grab the other one. All right, good. Both of them.
7: You crazy fool. Now what do we do?
8: We don't have to worry about the other one. He's out cold. Take the gun off this one here. I'll get his handcuffs.
7: Why'd you have to do it? Why'd you have to start something?
8: I told you I can't afford a shakedown. You ought to know that.
10: Better give it up, both of you. You're not going to get away with it.
8: Shut up, will you?
10: You won't go far.
8: Come on, Red. Help me drag him over here.
7: What are you going to do?
8: A fed post here. All right, get his wrists around here. That's it. I'll hold him.
7: Lindsay, you're out of your mind. What do we do with him now?
8: I'll worry about that. How's his partner?
7: Well, nothing doing. He's still out.
8: All right now, cop, let's have it. What's the idea of the shakedown?
10: Well, we pick you up again, you'll get the idea.
8: Now, come on, let's have it.
7: Why don't you lay off? It's not going to get us out of this.
8: For a big dealer, you got a lot of chicken in you. Now, look, cop, give. Why the shakedown?
10: You're wasting your time.
8: Maybe I can change your mind.
7: Lindsay, you're crazy. Put that gun away.
8: Now, come on, cop, talk. Who gave you the tip-off?
7: Put that gun away, will you? It's only going to get us in deeper.
8: I want some answers. These fuzz didn't come along by accident. There had to be a tip-off.
7: How do you know? You were talking up a storm in here, making a lot of noise. Somebody in the hotel could have complained. Come on, get out of here.
8: And leave the two of them behind to identify us? That ain't going to work.
7: It's got to. What else can we do?
8: We can kill them.
7: You're out of your mind.
8: I can kill them right now.
7: You'll do it alone, Lindsay. I'm getting out.
8: We still got business to do.
7: I'm not looking for a murder right now. Come on, give it up. Let's get out of here.
8: As soon as we leave, we're going to have to start running. I won't be good for more than a day in this town. What do I do about my deal?
7: Come on, we can talk about it later. Come on.
8: We can talk right now. You handed me the stall long enough. I got 24 hours left. I want it settled.
7: Okay, I'll talk to the big man. I promise you.
8: I want to have a meet with him.
7: I don't know.
8: Now, you listen. That $6,000 buy was a drop in the bucket. I want to buy more. If the big guy's ready, so am I.
7: You got the money?
8: I got it. Cash. Now, how about the meet? How about it, Red?
7: Okay. Okay, I'll set it up.
3: Red got his things together, and we took the rear fire escape that led down to a service alley behind the hotel. Before the two of us separated, we agreed that Red would call me at my hotel at 10 o'clock the following morning. I wasn't altogether sure, but it seemed as though the act I'd put on at the phony shakedown had impressed Red quite a bit. Before I went back to my hotel, I called Ed Jacobs and Captain Kearney and briefed them on the developments. At 10 o'clock the next morning, I was waiting by the phone in my hotel room. At 10:15, Red called.
12: I talked to the big man this morning.
3: Yeah? What's the answer?
12: It's going to be a fast deal, cash and carry.
3: Well, I'm ready. Is he?
12: I think so. Took a lot of talking.
3: All right. What about the meet?
12: Pick up at your hotel. I'll take you to it.
3: When?
12: 8 o'clock tonight.
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3: Tuesday, August 16th, 10:33 a.m. As soon as I got word from Red about the meet he'd set up for me with the big man, I called Captain Kearney on the inside line and briefed him on the way things stood. He said he'd have three teams of men ready to tail me and cover the meet. They'd work alternately in three-way radio cars in order to reduce the risk of discovery to the minimum. He also told me the check of tenants was continuing at the East Hollywood apartment house where Red apparently was picking up his supply of heroin for distribution. So far, the detail of men assigned to the job had failed to uncover any definite leads. At 8 minutes past 8 o'clock that night, Red picked me up at my hotel, and together we drove out along Alhambra Avenue. We parked alongside the edge of a private golf course just north of the Ocean Highway.
13: Smoke?
3: Okay, thanks.
13: Got a match?
3: Yeah. Well, what about it? We've been here 15 minutes already.
13: A lot of time. Deals like this, the boss doesn't like to hurry things.
3: Yeah, well, maybe he ought to get with it.
13: Relax, will you?
3: So we waited. 9:30, 10 o'clock, 10:30, 11. Still no sign of the big man. 11:30, 11:45, no sign.
13: What time you got, Lindsay?
3: 10 minutes to midnight. Have you got any ideas?
13: Yeah, I guess I can tell you now.
3: Well, you make this one real good, will you? It's been a long wait.
13: Boss wants to make sure about you, that's all. He's checking his contacts where you said you operate up around Fresno, isn't that right?
3: All right, so he's checking on me. What's he want, a blood sample?
13: He's careful. He wants to make sure. If it didn't show, this is what he told me to tell you.
3: Yeah?
13: If you're cleared all around with his contacts, the meet's set for tomorrow afternoon.
3: Where?
13: I'll get to it. The deal's this. You said you wanted a big buy? The boss has got it.
3: How much?
13: 2 kilos. Same good stuff you sampled, high-grade Mexican. You can get it at 10 grand a kilo.
3: Well, that's not bad if it's good quality. What's the breakdown?
13: It's 40% good. You're getting a fat discount, you know that.
3: Well, that depends. 2 kilos, 10 G's a piece, 20,000 bucks.
13: You got it, cash and carry.
3: That's a lot of scratch to get together in a hurry.
13: You got a whole day. No dough, no junk.
3: All right, I'll get it. Where's the meet?
13: Out by South Pasadena. They're holding a big flower show in the neighborhood. You'll meet him there. Contact me for the time.
3: When'll it be? When do I meet him?
13: When you got the 20,000.
3: 11:15 p.m. Red drove me back downtown and dropped me off at 4th and Main. Before we separated, he told me he'd call me early the following afternoon regarding the time of the meet with the big man, providing I had the $20,000 for the narcotics buy. 1 a.m. After stopping off at a cafeteria and then a coffee counter to make sure I wasn't being tailed, I got to a public telephone, put in a call to Captain Kearney.
12: South Pasadena, flower show sometime tomorrow afternoon, that right?
3: Yeah, that's it, Captain.
12: All right, we'll cover it all the way.
3: Well, how about the money? What do you think?
12: You got a little with you, haven't you?
3: A little, yeah.
12: Okay, fake it the best way you know how. We'll be around. As soon as you make sure the guy has the junk with him, pass the signal, we'll move in.
3: Right.
12: Something else. You get any lead at all on the big man tonight?
3: No, nothing. How about you?
12: Good piece of luck. I think we got him spotted.
3: Before he hung up, Captain Kearney told me that the careful screening of tenants in the East Hollywood apartment house pointed out to them by Stan had netted a couple of prime suspects. They were an elderly couple, a Mr. and Mrs. Thomas Leslie. Besides the fact that he had a narcotics record in the East, Mr. Leslie operated a secondhand bookstore on Beverly Boulevard, which apparently was being visited often by known narcotics peddlers. Early the following afternoon, Red called me at my hotel room and I told him I had the $20,000 for the buy. He picked me up at 1:45 p.m. I flashed a stack of money containing mostly $1 bills, and he seemed satisfied. He drove me out to the site of the flower show in South Pasadena, a large glass-domed conservatory just off the Arroyo Seco Freeway.
13: Let's head back this way, huh?
3: Yeah.
13: Sure nice flowers, huh? Just beautiful.
3: How many times are we going to have to cover this route? I've seen everything twice already.
13: Won't be long. A couple of minutes. Oh, this way. Come on. Yeah, they sure pretty.
3: Look, I don't get any of this. If we got business, why can't it be in private? Is this your big man's idea of a joke?
13: It's protection, Lindsay. He's got to be careful. I guess he figures this is the last place they'd look for him.
3: We'll make another round of this place. We'll stand out like a sore thumb.
13: Oh, relax. You'll make the buy. Coming up right now.
3: What?
13: Come on, follow me. Tom, what do you say?
14: Oh, hi, you're in. What do you think of my gladiola entries? Those up there. When you say the beauties?
13: Yeah, they're real great, Tom.
14: Took me 3.5 years to get blooms like that. South African species, you know, the Chelsea type. Raised them right in a little greenhouse back of our place.
13: Yeah.
14: You see, the scarlets and the whites, those are mine.
13: Yeah. Oh, Tom, I'd like to have you meet that friend of mine. Lindsay, this is Tom.
3: Hi.
14: How do you do? What do you think of my entries? Raised every one of them from seeds, Lindsay. They take a lot of care.
3: Yeah, they're all right.
14: Plenty of care. Especially those, the South African type. They take a good, stiff, sandy loam, quality fertilizer, just the right kind of heat and water. Takes a lot of work. Proud of them.
3: Yeah. Look, I haven't got too much time to spend. Maybe we better talk outside, huh?
14: Yes, that takes quite a lot of work. Beautiful blooms. You have all the money with you?
3: All of it. You got 2 kilos?
14: That's correct. We can go out the side way. Hey, Red, you follow behind. Keep an eye open.
13: Right, sir.
14: This way. Sorry for the delay. It's necessary sometimes.
3: Yeah.
14: You came out with Red. You double-checked. You weren't followed.
3: I double-checked. I've been doing business longer than Red.
14: Hmm. Maybe we can make it a permanent tie. Out here. My car's this way.
3: You always make deals in the open, public places?
14: Not always. It has its advantages.
3: You sure this is the HI sample? No, I don't want another phony buy.
14: It's no phony. You can be sure of that. Here's a car. Well, the money.
3: Well, you show me the stuff. Red knows I got the money.
14: Red?
13: Yeah, Tom.
14: The money. You saw it before you brought him here?
13: Yeah, he showed it to me.
3: Right here in my pocket. Have a look if you want. Now, come on. I can't afford to camp on this thing.
14: All right. Keep a lookout, Red.
13: All right.
14: In the car, Lindsay. There. Under the dashboard here. I always find that's the best place. You have a car, of course.
3: I'll go back with Red.
14: All right. There you are. 2 kilos. Now the money.
3: What about breaking the package? How do I know it's not more powdered sugar?
14: Of course it's not. Wait a minute. What is this? Those men coming up to the car.
3: Right, take it easy, mister.
14: I'm getting out of here. Let go.
15: Come here.
14: Let go. No.
15: All right, George.
16: We got him.
8: Hold him, Ed. I'll shake him down.
15: We got the other one, Red. No trouble.
8: Good. Okay, he's clean.
14: Red. That's stupid.

0: We got the other one. Red. No trouble.
1: Good.
2: Okay, he's clean.
1: Red. Stupid Red. I should have known.
0: Joe, good work. Stuff all there?
2: Yeah, 2 kilos.
0: You want us to take him back in our car, Skipper?
3: All right. We'll take in the other one. Meet you at the parking lot gate. We'll follow you in.
2: Right. All right, mister. This way.
1: Look, let me ask you a favor. Won't take a minute.
0: Yeah?
1: Let me call my wife. I want to let her know what's happened. I want her to come out here and get my flowers. I got some valuable plants in that show.
0: They'll be taken care of. Your wife couldn't make it anyway. She was picked up an hour ago.
1: No, couldn't be. What's going to happen? Every dollar I own, all my merchandise, 2 kilos, best quality, all of it.
2: We'll take care of that. Come on, let's go.
1: Well, I got those beautiful plants. You can do that much for me. Let me go back and get my flowers. They're prize gladiolas. It won't hurt anything, would it? Just let me take some with me. Just a few till I get back.
2: Why bother? They won't last that long.
4: The story you have just heard was true. The names were changed to protect the innocent.
5: On December 4th, trial was held in Superior Court, Department 84, City and County of Los Angeles, State of California. In a moment, the results of that trial.
4: And now here is our star, Jack Webb.
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5: Thomas Leslie and William Red Forrester were filed on in the District Attorney's Office for violation of the State Health and Safety Code, Section 11,500. Both men were tried in Superior Court and found guilty of the charge. The violation carries a penalty of imprisonment in the state penitentiary for not less than 5, nor more than 10 years. Because of their cooperation in the investigation and apprehension of the narcotics gang ringleaders, Stan Parrish and Max Higby were given 1-year sentences in the county jail with 5 years probation. You have just heard Dragnet, a series of authentic cases from official files. Technical advice comes from the Office of Chief of Police W.H. Parker, Los Angeles Police Department. Heard tonight were Barney Phillips and Stacey Harris. Script by Jim Moser. Music by Walter Schumann. Hal Gibney speaking.
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9: 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We

0: I love so well.
1: I hope you're not hungry, dear Henry, dear Henry. I've just burnt the roast and I've ruined the spuds.
2: Well, that's a nice thing, isn't it? After I've been working...
1: Henry, I've got me secret supply.
2: You don't mean...
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0: Yeah, danger is my assignment. I get sent to a lot of places I can't even pronounce. They all spell the same thing, though, trouble. But when I walk into the commissioner's office, I don't realize that this assignment's going to prove that sometimes what goes up never comes down. Morning, Commissioner. You sent for me?
1: Steve, I've got a ghost for you to go after.
0: Gentleman or a lady?
1: She's no lady. She's a tramp.
0: What?
1: Freighter, that is.
0: Oh, ghost ship, huh? Shades of the Flying Dutchman.
1: We believe this ship has been running supplies and war materials to the guerrilla forces in the Philippines, Steve. From some port in the South China or the Sulu Sea.
0: But we've never been able to catch up to her, huh?
1: She's been spotted time and time again. We think we have her trapped and then she vanishes completely.
0: Any leads at all as to where she picks up her supplies?
1: One, Steve. Yesterday, North Borneo authorities discovered a large storehouse along an isolated section of the coast north of Sandakan.
0: Could be the base of operations for our lady ghost.
1: Could be. Get over there, Steve. Check with the constabulary at Sandakan and track down this ghost ship. Well, that's it. You've got your assignment. Good luck.

0: The National Broadcasting Company is presenting Dangerous Assignment, starring Brian Donlevy in the role of Steve Mitchell, colorful two-fisted government agent. At all those places of the world where danger and intrigue walk hand in hand, there you will find Steve Mitchell on another Dangerous Assignment. All Hollywood will be on hand for the Academy Awards Thursday, March 19th. And you can hear a complete description of this gala presentation of the fabulous Filmland Oscar when you set your radio dial to NBC. Yes, NBC invites you to share the glamour, glitter, and swank of Academy Award night during a 90-minute broadcast of this fabulous event. Paul Douglas will do the radio commentary, and Bob Hope will be on hand to keep the proceedings running smoothly. Yes, it's Hollywood's most important night of the year, Academy Award night. So be sure to hear every star-spangled moment on Thursday, March 19th, on the NBC Radio Network.
1: Sure, I've got my assignment. Get over to North Borneo and get on the trail of a ghost ship which has been running supplies to guerrilla forces in the Philippines. It's early Tuesday evening when my plane sets down at Sandakan, capital of the British Crown Colony. A representative of the local law is there to greet me, and he starts hustling me to a waiting car.
2: Name's Jeffries. I'd appreciate it if you made it just plain Fred.
1: All right, just plain Fred. You can make it just plain Steve. And what's the hurry?
2: We're expecting our ghostly friend sometime tonight.
1: Oh, the ship? Where? At the spot where you located the storehouse?
2: Right.
1: What makes you think she'll show tonight?
2: Well, a patrol boat picked up a fisherman off Batu Island. His boat was shot out of the water by the ghost last night.
1: What?
2: Yeah, six men aboard. Skipper, the only survivor, a man named Jubek. Patrol boat wasn't far away when it happened. Heard the explosion when the shell hit. They picked up Jubek, swept the area thoroughly, and no sign of the ghost ship.
1: Where'd you say this happened?
2: Off Batu Island. Oh, quite a way up the coast.
1: And the ghost is probably headed this way to pick up that stuff at the storehouse, huh?
2: Oh, it's a distinct possibility. All things considered, she'll be due at the spot in another hour or so. Here we are, Steve.
1: After you.
2: Thanks.
1: Any particular reason why the ghost would want to sink the fishing boat?
2: Oh, might have mistaken her for the patrol boat. There was quite a fog, you know.
1: Was the fisher equipped with a radio?
2: Right. But many of them are equipped with radio. That's the reason, I think. The ghost rammed three other fishers in the past month.
1: Yeah. She probably likes privacy, doesn't want anyone around to report her position. Do we have any description of her?
2: Other than that she's a freighter? None. But before the night's over, we might know a lot more about our friend the ghost. I hope.
1: Half hour later, we pull up at a spot along the coast. There's a bright moon overhead, but it's not much help, since a low, heavy fog clings to the area. Jeffries and I make our way through the trees and step out onto the beach.
2: Over here is the road leading from the dock. It goes back into the jungle to the storehouse. Used to be an old ammunition dump. Like to have a look?
1: Yeah. Never did like that sound. Nine times out of ten, the bird turned out to be a Japanese soldier.
2: Well, this time, it happened to be one of my own men. Got him scattered all over the area. Another one of my chaps, Joe Tiber. Never can do that call properly.
1: Sounds good enough to me.
2: Oh, wait till you hear Sam Keone. He's a top man in the bird call department. Does tend to be a little flashy at times. Overconfidence, you know. Here we are. Down this way. Climb the steps. I'll turn on my torch.
1: Hey, quite a layout. All steel and concrete.
2: Stuff's over there in the crates. Guns and ammo on this side, and over here, various kinds of machinery. Auto, parts, chemicals, fuel, so on.
1: Yeah, so I see.
2: If you're looking for a trademark or serial number on that stuff, don't bother. It's been filed off.
1: Yeah, I can see that, too. Still, there must be something we...
2: Hold on, Steve.
1: What?
2: Listen.
1: What is it?
2: It's a signal from my chaps. They've spotted something.
1: Come on.
2: This way, Steve. Down to the beach.
3: You saw. Here.
2: What is it, Keone?
3: Over that way, sir. That way, past the dock. It was there a moment ago, sir.
1: A ship?
3: The fog seemed to leave. Yes, sir. It looked like a ship.
1: I don't see anything now. Are you sure you...
2: Hold on, Steve. Listen. You hear anything? No. Ah, guess just my imagination.
1: What you saw out there, Keone, it might have been just another bank of fog moving in. In this light, your eyes are bound to play crazy tricks.
3: Impossible, son.
4: Well, might as well make ourselves comfortable, Steve. Sit down. Got the night ahead of us.
1: Two pots of coffee and half a pack of cigarettes later, the sun is high overhead and the fog is completely gone. There's no sign of the ship. Just to play it safe, Jeffries leads his men on the scene and the two of us head back to Sandycan. We spend the rest of the day nosing around the waterfront. We pick up a lot of talk about the ghost, nothing more. Early that evening, before heading up the coast again, we decide to stop in at the local hospital to have a chat with a fisherman who survived the shell fire from the ghost ship.
2: Room is down this way, Steve. Doctor said he'd be...
5: Jeffries!
6: Leon Maris. He owns a fishing fleet, one of the largest in the area.
5: Jeffries. I've been waiting for you.
2: I figured that. Look, I'm sorry about what happened.
5: Of course. That's what you said the last time and the time before and the time before that. How long can this go on, I ask you?
2: We're doing all we can, Mr. Maros. This is Steve Mitchell, United States government agent. He's joined the investigation.
5: How do you do, Mr. Mitchell? Perhaps we can get to the bottom of this soon, huh? Before I'm run out of business. So far, four of my ships I have lost. Ram shot out of the water by this ghost.
1: I understand how you feel, Mr. Morrow. But...
5: my men have become frightened. Soon they will refuse to man my ships, and then where will I be?
1: Have you talked with Dubeck yet?
5: No. No, they would not let me in to see him. They said he was not well enough to talk.
2: We can go in now. The doctor said it was all right.
5: Oh, good, good.
2: Well, here we are. You two go on in. I want to check with headquarters.
5: Dubeck. Dubeck.
7: Hmm? Huh? Oh, Monsieur Maros.
5: Yes, yes.
7: It's good of you to come to see me.
5: This is Mr. Mitchell of the American government. He will probably want to ask questions.
1: Hello, Dubeck.
7: Monsieur Mitchell, I'll of course tell you all I know, what I can remember.
1: Fine. The shelling took place just off Baku Island, right?
7: Yes, monsieur. There was heavy fog. I was alone on deck when suddenly there was explosion as the shell hit us. I was thrown into the water. I looked back, saw our boat was on fire. Then I saw something else.
1: The ghost ship?
7: It looked so big, a monster coming out of the fog at me. Then it slipped silently, disappeared into the fog again.
1: You got a good look at the ship then, close up?
7: Close up, Monsieur Mitchell. Yes, too close. A big ship, as I said. All gray color. And,
1: Go on, Dubeck.
7: There was something about the ship, Monsieur. Something that at a single glance seemed familiar. That I had seen it somewhere before. It is hard to explain. Perhaps I'd be able to remember what it was when I can think more clearly.
1: Sure, sure. You've had a rough time.
7: Monsieur Maros.
5: Yes, my friend.
7: They say I will be in the hospital for some time, unable to work. There is my wife, Monsieur Maros.
5: A wife, of course, Dubeck, of course.
7: We do not have much money. She will worry.
5: I understand. You must let me take care of it. I will take care of everything, huh?
7: Thank you, Monsieur. Thank you.
2: Steve! What is it, Jeffries? I just got word from the Coast Patrol. Our ghost is tangled with another fishing boat.
5: Oh, don't tell me it was one of my boats again.
2: No, this fisher belonged to the Carver Company. The ghost tried to ram her down an hour ago off the Ballaback Strait, but she missed. The fisher managed to trail her and just radioed in her position.
1: Good. Where is the ghost?
2: She's gone up into the Tanya River, and there's only one way out. We've got the ghost bottled up this time, but good.

0: Steve Mitchell will continue his dangerous assignment in just a moment. Did you know that you help to perform miracles? Human life itself is a miracle. Through the blood you donate and the money you give through your Red Cross, you help to preserve life. And now scientists and physicians have discovered another miracle you have a part in. Blood processed into gamma globulin for use in the prevention of paralysis in polio. To collect the blood, process it into gamma globulin for the protection of our children against the dread disease will take a lot of money. In addition, the Red Cross must continue to collect whole blood for civilian hospitals which it serves, for the Korean wounded, and for the building of a safe plasma reserve for national defense, both military and civilian. Blood gives life. Money packs and sends it. 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Now back to Dangerous Assignment and Brian Donlevy as Steve Mitchell.
1: It looks like we're getting somewhere. The report from the Cava Company fishing boat that she had just sighted the Phantom ship is our hardest lead to date. Jeffries, Morris, and I race to the waterfront and pile aboard one of the several patrol boats lined up for the operation. We shove off. An hour later, we're nearing the spot.
2: No sign of fog tonight, Steve. That ghost ship won't be able to lose itself so easily.
3: I hope not, Jeffries.
4: Isn't that the mouth of the Tenaya River just ahead?
2: That's right, Maros.
3: That's where this Cava Company fishing boat reported the ship was headed, huh?
2: Yes. See, there's the fishing boat off our starboard over there.
3: Yeah, blinking at us.
4: Ship?
3: Still up
2: river. Good.
3: You say there's no other way out, Jeffrey?
2: Not that I know of, old boy. All right, Captain, into the river. Only a question of time now, Steve.
5: Farther now, Steve.
1: Say, this river's longer than I thought.
4: Yes, but around the next bend, it narrows suddenly.
5: That's right, Maros. That's the farthest a big ship could get.
1: In that case, she's got to be right around the bend.
5: Our gun crews are ready for her.
4: I approach this moment with great pleasure. Blow my fishing boats out of the water, will she? Now she'll get a taste of it herself.
1: Wonder why she headed up this river.
5: Possibly a hidden supply dump around here.
1: Yeah, could be. She sure wouldn't have done it if she'd known the fishing boat was tailing her.
5: Steady now. We're rounding the bend. Steady. Now, searchlights on.
1: That's it. Sweeping back and forth across the... Hey.
5: Steve. It's impossible.
4: There's no ship at all.
1: Search along both banks of the river, but can't find any concealed channels, and finally we head back to the mouth of the river. The other patrol boats have been covering the coast on each side, but can't report anything. So back to sand again, we steam with egg on our face. We're a sad-looking outfit when we get off the patrol.
5: Well, another lead up in smoke, Steve.
1: Yeah.
5: There's a place not far from here where we can get some coffee.
1: Okay.
5: Join us, Morris?
4: No. I will say goodnight. Jeffries, from now on until you catch that ship, I insist on adequate protection for my fishing boats.
5: We do the best we can, Maros.
4: Your best is apparently not good enough. My charter guarantees me safe fishing. I insist upon adequate protection. Good night.
5: What a headache, Steve. Isn't enough this Phantom ship is supplying the guerrillas. They also have to put our fishing fleets out of existence.
1: Well, I guess they figure that's one sure way of staying on the loose if they blow every boat out of the water that spots them.
5: Quite. Well, what now, Steve?
1: I wonder how Dubek's doing.
5: The survivor from the sunken fishing boat?
1: Yeah. When we were there earlier, he told us there was something familiar about the Phantom, something he might be able to put his finger on when he got some of his strength back.
5: Why, that's right. Come on, let's drop in on him.
1: He's been able to remember a little more.
5: Steve.
1: From Dubek's room. Locked.
5: Get back.
1: Dubek, stabbed to death.
5: The window. Open.
1: Come on. We dive out the window and cover the hospital grounds, but there's no sign of the killer. He must have moved real fast. Finally, we give up and drive to Morris's house and break the news.
6: Oh, no. Dubek, dead. Now I'm ruined.
5: What do you mean?
6: Well, how do you expect me to keep even one crew together when this leaks out, let alone an entire fleet?
1: I know. Well, come on, Jeffrey.
5: Right. Oh,
1: Morris.
6: Yes, yes.
1: Didn't Dubek mention having a wife?
6: Mrs. Dubek. Dubek, of course. She lives in the village of Lemana. She has not heard the news?
1: Not that I know of.
6: Oh, Mr. Mitchell, I don't suppose you... No, I guess it is my duty to tell her.
1: I think so, Maros.
6: I'll drive up there right away. Why didn't I stay in the Mediterranean? I had it so nice there.
1: I'll see you later.
2: I doubt there's much more we can do tonight, Steve.
1: Eh, guess not.
5: I'll drive you by your hotel.
1: Fine.
2: You seem preoccupied.
1: Oh, just thinking about something Maros said.
2: Oh?
1: About being put out of business by all this.
2: Well, what about it?
1: Maybe that's the point.
2: Then I don't follow you.
1: The phantom ship steams up a river. There's only one way out, but we searched the river. No phantom ship.
2: So?
1: So there's one possibility we haven't examined yet. Namely, maybe the ship never steamed up that river.
2: But the fishing boat reported...
1: Exactly. And that fishing boat is owned by the Cabo Company.
2: Oh, you think they deliberately sent in a false report?
1: Could be. Maybe they wanted to draw us away from that storehouse we were watching up the coast so they could get a load of supplies from there.
2: The Cabo Company...
1: Look... There are two fishing fleets, Morris's and the Cabo Company. Morris has lost about four boats. How many has the Cabo Company lost?
2: Why, none that I know of. Matter of fact, I think they've acquired two additional ones recently.
1: I see.
2: Steve, you may have hit it right on the head. If the Cabo Company is behind this business, they could be trying to kill two birds with one stone.
1: Sure, smuggle contraband to the guerrillas and put a rival fishing company, Morris's outfit, out of business. Do they have any freighters?
2: I don't know, but I'm certain that Morris could tell us.
1: Let's go back and ask him. We turn back, and then, as we get near Morris's place, we see his car pull away.
2: Probably on his way to break the news to Mrs. Dubek.
1: Yeah, let's pull up on him.
2: Wait a minute. He's not taking the road to the village where she lived.
1: No? In that case, maybe we'd better just tag along real quiet-like and see which road he is taking.
2: Right.
1: We douse the lights and follow Maris's car. An hour later, he turns off the main road and heads toward the coast. He parks and takes off into the jungle on foot. We tail him. Pretty soon we spot what looks like a deserted ammunition dump from the war. It's almost grown over with vines. Maros disappears inside. We ease up to it.
7: There's a light inside.
1: Yeah, we can see through this crack in the wall.
7: Kerosene lantern.
1: Brother, pretty close to that ammunition.
8: Send a message out to the boats.
1: Radio operator.
8: Tell them to be here before dawn. We have no...
7: We can radio the patrol boats from the car and have them here in time to round up the whole fleet. Come on.
9: You're not leaving.
1: What?
7: A guard.
9: Keep your hands in sight. Inside.
10: Move! Well, company. Mitchell and Jeffries.
1: Hello, Maros. Your stooge here invited us in with his gun. So you're the big boy behind all this, huh? Pretty neat. There is no phantom ship. There never was. You made up the whole deal to cover the fact you've been using your fishing boats to run supplies to the guerrillas.
10: That is correct, Mitchell.
1: One thing I don't get, why did you sink your own boats?
10: Well, I had the first one scuttled because a patrol boat came close. I was afraid the cargo would be discovered. Two others weren't sunk at all. I just repainted them and put them with my other company.
1: Oh, so you own the Cabo Company too, huh?
10: Yes, and the boat Dubek was on, I planted a time bomb because he wanted more money. He tried to blackmail me at the hospital.
1: So you closed his mouth with a knife. Well, I guess that's all the answers.
9: Stay away from that lamp.
7: Fire! The ammunition!
9: I'm getting out of here.
1: Check the radio, man, Jeffrey.
9: I've got
1: to
9: get...
1: Jeffrey, come on. Let's drag him out before the whole joint goes up in smoke.
2: Flames are almost to the ammo.
1: Dive into the ditch.
11: another second and we wouldn't have been.
2: Maros is coming out of it.
11: Yeah. What?
2: You missed the show, Maros.
11: The storehouse.
2: Yeah. Looks like you just went out of business with a bang.

0: Our star, Brian Donlevy, will return in just a moment. Jane Wyman, Ray Milland, James Stewart, Olivia de Havilland, Janet Gaynor. These are only a few of the 20 former Academy Award winners who will be heard Thursday, March 19th, when NBC broadcasts the complete Academy Award presentation ceremonies. It's Hollywood's most important night of the year, the night when Academy Award Oscars will be presented to Hollywood's finest artists. Bob Hope will be master of ceremonies, and film star Paul Douglas will be the NBC radio commentator. 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It's a night that outglitters all other Hollywood opening nights, a night that you'll want to be a part of. Hear the Academy Awards on the NBC Radio Network, Thursday, March 19th.
1: Next week, Scandinavia. 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
0: And that will be Steve Mitchell's dangerous assignment next week. Included in tonight's cast were Ramsey Hill, Paul Frees, Paul Duboff, and Eddie Fields. This is John Storm speaking. Dangerous Assignment, starring Brian Donlevy as Steve Mitchell with Herb Butterfield as the commissioner, is written by Bob Reif and Adrian Jandeau and is directed by Bill Karn. Be with us again next week at the same time when Brian Donlevy, starring in the role of Steve Mitchell, will embark on another transcribed Dangerous Assignment. Each weekday, hear One Man's Family on NBC.
2: You know, some marmalades get some of their tang from added flavoring. While Robertson's Golden Shred gets all of its tang from Seville oranges. What would you rather have for breakfast?

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1: This is Orson Welles, speaking from London. Here in the grim stone structure on the Thames, which houses Scotland Yard, is a warehouse full of souvenirs, where everyday objects, a skipping rope, a glass, an iron, a stepladder, all are touched by murder. Now you take this key.
2: This was on the floor beside the body, sir.
3: A door key. The kind that fits only one lock. But whose?
2: Perhaps the murderer's, sir.
1: Today, this key can be seen in the Black Museum.
4: From the annals of the Criminal Investigation Department of the London Police, we bring you the dramatic stories of the crimes recorded by the objects in Scotland Yard's Gallery of Death, the Black Museum.

0: Well, here we are in the Black Museum, Scotland Yard's museum of murder. Here lies death, arranged neatly on the shelves and tables open to your view. Now, here's a spoon. It's a simple household spoon. Our murderer was meticulous. With this, he measured out a careful dose of poison. That oar up there on the wall, that was used by the stroke of a famous rowing aide at Henley. Later, it was used in anger, swung at a man who stood on the edge of a pier, stunning him. The man drowned in the Thames very quickly. Ah, here we are. Here's the key. An ordinary key. The kind used to open most of the front doors in London. Once this key was in the pocket of a man who was waiting for another in his room at the Kingsley Arms Hotel in Surrey.
1: Regan?
2: Oh, I'm sorry.
3: Excuse me, sir. I'll just turn the bed down.
2: Certainly. I'm waiting for Mr. Regan. You don't happen to know what time he'll be back, do you?
3: No, sir, but if you wait here, you're sure to catch him.
2: Thanks, I will. I particularly want to see him.
0: The conversation lapsed. The visitor sat down again. The maid completed her work and left, stealing a glance at the young man as she closed the door behind her. Night fell. Lights came on in the guest bedrooms. But in one room, the number on the door was 22. A man sat alone in the darkness, waiting. The night passed, and morning came. In the hotel, there were beds to be made, rooms to tidy. No answer from room 22. The maid was pleased her work could be accomplished without interruption. She was thinking of this as she opened the door. Stepped in. The bed was unused, turned down just as she'd left it. Sunlight was flooding through the two windows. And on the floor, a man lay dead. The manager called the police. The police requested the assistance of Scotland Yard. And Inspector Sidney Russell and Detective Sergeant Hobbs were sent down to Surrey.
4: This is the room, sir. Number 22.
5: Has anyone been in there since the maid found the body?
4: No one, Inspector, except myself and the local police sergeant. On his orders, I kept the room locked.
5: Good, ma'am.
4: There you are.
5: Thank you. I'll let you know when we need you, sir.
0: The two detectives covered the room, and in their quick survey of the murder scene, they found several leads.
6: His wallet, sir.
5: Let's have a look at the identity card, Sergeant.
6: There you are, sir.
5: Name's Thomas Regan. What else have you got there, Sergeant?
6: Roll a note, sir.
5: The killer either missed that or the motive wasn't robbery.
6: Oh, I don't think it was robbery, sir. His watch is still on his wrist.
5: Going?
6: No, sir. It stopped at 7:25.
5: That might have been the time the murder took place, though on the other hand, the watch might have run down this morning.
6: He was shot through the head, sir. Surely somebody must have heard that.
5: You would think so.
6: Well, here's a shell I found on the carpet.
5: Point 22. We'll keep this for ballistics. What else, Sergeant?
6: Oh, some silver taken from his trouser pocket, a handkerchief with the initials T.R. in the corner, and a cigarette lighter.
5: With the initials T.R. He's well labeled.
6: And this was on the floor beside the body, sir.
5: The door key, the kind that fits only one lock. But whose?
6: Perhaps the murderer, sir?
5: Unless it belonged to Regan himself.
6: Oh, it's not the kind they use in hotels.
5: No. Was he wearing or carrying a keychain?
6: No, sir.
5: Then the key would have been carried in his pocket along with his money.
6: Which hadn't been spilled onto the floor.
5: You may be right, Sergeant, but to make absolutely sure, that key should be checked against every lock in Regan's home and his office and everywhere he might have occasion to visit. If it does not belong in any of those places, then it seems to me that when we find the door that key fits, we find the murderer.
0: The detectives went downstairs to talk once more to the hotel manager.
4: Inspector, this is a terrible business. Listen to those men in the bar.
5: What about them, sir?
4: They're newspaper reporters. Oh, this is really dreadful. The notoriety, the reporters, the headlines. It'll ruin my business.
5: It wasn't very nice for Mr. Regan, either.
4: No, I suppose not. Poor devil.
5: What can you tell us about him?
4: Only that he was a commercial traveler.
5: He's stayed here before?
4: Oh, several times.
5: A traveler, eh? Did he work for any firm in particular, would you happen to know?
4: Yes, I do know, because they always paid the hotel bills. He worked for a London firm, Hardy and Sons Limited.
5: Thank you, sir. I'll leave the room upstairs locked until we have it photographed and checked for fingerprints.
4: Oh, Inspector, there's one other thing I'd better mention. I think it's important.
5: Yes?
4: A man called to see Mr. Regan last night.
5: Did you get a good look at him?
4: I didn't see him at all, nor did the desk clerk. The maid found him waiting in room 22 when she came in to turn the bed down.
5: Unusual, isn't it? Knowing Regan's room number? It suggests an acquaintance.
4: Not necessarily, Inspector.
5: Why do you say that?
4: We have a register here in the foyer. It's on that wall over there.
5: A room register?
4: Yes, just a card opposite the room number. Some people don't bother with it, but Mr. Regan always put his card up.
5: So that maid is the only one who saw this man?
4: Yes, Inspector.
5: Then I'd like to talk to her, sir.
4: Oh, I'll go and get her for you.
0: The hotel manager returned almost immediately with the maid. She was a young girl, very pale, her eyes still fearful from the sight she'd seen on the floor of room 22.
4: Annie Mitchell, Inspector.
5: How do you do, Annie?
4: This is Inspector Russell from Scotland Yard.
3: How do you do, sir?
5: Annie, what time did you turn down the bed in room 22 last night?
3: It was going on for six, sir.
5: And I believe Mr. Regan was not in his room.
3: No, sir, but there was a man there.
5: Could you describe him to me?
3: Well, he was tall, fairly young-looking, and dark hair. He spoke educated-like.
5: I see. What did he say?
3: Just that he was waiting for Mr. Regan, and he particularly wanted to see him.
5: Tell me, would you know this man if you saw him again? Well,
3: yes, I think I would.
0: The inspector was well satisfied, but Sergeant Hobbs, who had been questioning the guests, not fared so well.
6: Now, sir, I'm sorry to trouble you, but I have to ask you a few questions.
1: Really, this is most annoying. I've been kept here all the morning, and it's extremely inconvenient.
6: I quite understand, sir. Now, can you tell me whether you heard any unusual noise or disturbance during the night?
1: The only disturbance of which I'm aware is the disturbance created by the police this morning.
6: You didn't hear a shot, for instance?
1: Certainly not.
6: And you were in your room the whole evening?
1: Yes. Can I go now?
6: Yes, that'll be all. Thank you very much.
1: Well, it's certainly not been a pleasure.
6: It seems nobody heard a shot last night, sir.
5: Nobody at all?
6: Not a single guest, even those occupying adjoining rooms.
5: That's funny. Anyway, I'm leaving you in charge here. The police surgeon will be arriving to carry out a post-mortem.
6: All right, sir. Are you going back to London?
5: Yes, I think the case winds up there. The next move is to London to check that key against every lock in Mr. Regan's home and his office just to see if it fits.
6: I'm very sorry to bother you, ma'am, but I'd like to go right over the house, if you don't mind, trying the locks and if there are any cases or cupboards, etc., that I might miss, I'd be very pleased if you'd point them out to me. I've come along to see if you can help me, sir, in connection with Mr. Regan. I want to know if there's any desk or a cupboard in his office, or the office door itself, which has a lock for which this might be the key. I believe you've a lock-up garage here, formerly rented by Mr. Regan. It must, of course, have a lock, and I'd be glad if you'd allow me to compare the lock with this. No, sir. I've checked every conceivable place connected with Regan, and the answer's the same everywhere. The key does not belong.
5: In that case, we have our answer. Somewhere, someplace, Sergeant, there is a door, and behind that door we'll find the murderer. You know, if I was a philosopher, I would say that it's rather symbolic that we have a key to which we must fit the lock. Still, I'm not a philosopher, I'm a detective, and it's our job, Sergeant, to find the lock, to find the door, and to find the murderer. And that's just what we're going to do, Sergeant. We're going to find the door that this key fits.
0: In time, they were to find the door. By patient, methodical methods, they came to the front door of a small flat. The key fitted. The same key that can be seen today in the Black Museum. Inspector Russell went back to London, certain that the crime had motive, and that the motive would only be found by a search into the habits and associations of Thomas Regan. His first call was to the offices of Hardy & Sons, Limited, where he was speedily ushered into the presence of the reigning Mr. Hardy.
1: Come in, Inspector. Sit down.
5: Thank you, sir.
1: Shocking business. Now, who could have wanted to kill poor Regan?
5: That's what we're trying to find out.
1: Of course. Shocking. One of our best travelers.
5: What do you know of his personal life, Mr. Hardy?
1: I may be able to help you there, Inspector. I believe in taking an interest in my employees. I've always encouraged them to bring their troubles to me.
5: And Regan had troubles?
1: Yes. He was a bachelor. Rather a gay one at times. I suspect he was having trouble over a woman.
5: Yes?
1: A married woman. She kept on ringing up to speak to him, and the thing spread in the office. He was rather embarrassed and slightly worried about it all.
5: Do you happen to know the woman's name, Mr. Hardy?
1: I'm afraid I can't help you there, Inspector, though... Wait a minute.
5: Yes?
1: He did mention something. That's right. I've got it now. He didn't want to tell me her name.
5: That's a pity.
1: But in admitting she was married, he did tell me that her husband was a doctor on hospital duty.
5: A doctor?
1: Yes, and one other thing I recollect. He mentioned her first name. It was Lindell.
5: And I have information that the man we want to interview is young. That suggests a hospital intern.
1: Yes, with a wife named Lindell. Not very much to go on, Inspector.
5: It might be quite a help. He never told you, I suppose, whether it was a London hospital or not?
1: He never said so, but I'm quite sure it would be. At least the wife lives in London.
5: What makes you think that?
1: Well, the number of telephone calls that woman made to Regan. Nobody could afford that many trunk line calls.
0: So they began in London, St. Bartholomew's Hospital.
5: An intern or a young doctor whose wife's name is Lindell.
0: The registrars of the big hospitals consulted their records, made special inquiries. St. Thomas's, Westminster, Guy's. Each one of them returned to shake his head. There are several hundred hospitals in the London area. Big general hospitals, small private nursing homes, special hospitals, children's hospitals, maternity, infectious, orthopedic hospitals. At the first 42, they drew a blank. Then... at the London Royal Hospital, at last.
4: A young intern whose wife's name's Lindell. That's a funny one, Inspector.
5: It's all the information we have, Doctor. It's useless to ask, I suppose, whether you might have this man on your staff.
4: But we do have him.
5: What?
4: Well, at any rate, one of our interns has a wife named Lindell, Dr. Bowen. Dr. Felix Bowen. I'll send for him, shall I?
5: No, wait, Doctor. Could you give me some idea what this Dr. Bowen looks like?
4: Yes, I think so. He's young, 31, I think. Quite tall, dark hair.
5: Would you have his address here in your records, Doctor?
4: Certainly. I'll get it for you, Inspector.
5: Thank you.
4: And shall I send for Dr. Bowen?
5: No, I don't want to see him just now, and I don't want it known that any inquiries have been made about him.
4: Very well, you can depend on me. Is he in some kind of trouble?
5: Nothing to worry about just yet, sir. Now, if you'll get me that address...
0: Patience had paid off. The 43rd Hospital. Now, to interview Lindell Bowen... Inspector Russell went to the address he'd been given, a small flat in a good residential district. The lock on the door fascinated him. The urge to try out the key in his pocket was almost overwhelming. But instead, he knocked.
5: Mrs. Byrne?
3: Yes?
5: I'm Inspector Russell from Scotland Yard.
3: Scotland Yard?
5: May I come in?
3: Yes, of course.
5: Thank you.
0: She was young. An attractive woman, but her eyes were frightened.
5: Mrs. Byrne, when did you last see Thomas Regan?
3: Regan? Thomas Regan?
5: I think you know who I mean.
3: But I don't, Inspector. I'm very sorry.
5: Not at all, ma'am. Perhaps I'm mistaken.
3: Well, of course, I've read about him in the papers. That is, if it's the same, Mr. Regan.
5: It is the same. Mrs. Byrne, with your permission, I'd like to conduct a small experiment.
3: Experiment? I don't understand, Inspector.
5: It's quite simple. This key.
3: Key?
5: I'd like to try it in your front door.
3: But I...
5: Of course, if you choose to say no, then I won't be able to try it.
3: You won't?
5: But well, I also ought to warn you that I can return in a very short time with a warrant.
3: All right. Try it.
5: Thank you, Mrs. Byrne. I'll just open the door and insert the key.
0: The key turned effortlessly. And easily. Hope died in the woman's eyes. The inspector from the yard took out the key and closed the door again.
5: And now, Mrs. Byrne, you and I are going to have a talk about Thomas Regan.
0: That afternoon, several significant events took place. A gun was found beneath a pile of medical books. It was taken to Scotland Yard to the ballistics expert there.
6: The gun checks up. That's the murder weapon, right enough.
5: Little wonder nobody heard the shot in the hotel. It's fitted with a silencer.
0: A silencer. Evidence of premeditation. Late that afternoon, the record of its purchase was uncovered. The second significant event.
6: The gun was bought at a shop in the Soho district, sir. A second-hand shop 2 weeks ago.
5: By whom, Sergeant?
6: The description covers Dr. Felix Bowen. And the proprietor says he could recognize the man if he saw him again.
5: We'll give him that chance. Come on.
6: Where to, sir?
5: The hospital. To pick up Bowen.
0: The third event was Bowen's flight across London. Somehow, in some way, the doctor learned of the net that was closing about him and made a run for it. He was gone when the detectives reached the London Royal Hospital. They drove to his home, but he wasn't there. Now across England, the vast network of police communications went into action. The teletype carried the news of the fugitive.
7: Central to all stations. General alarm for one Dr. Felix Byrne, age about 31. 6 feet tall, dark hair. Educated voice, quietly spoken. Wanted on suspicion of murder.
0: The search was on. In 1,000 stations, vigilant eyes searched for Bowen. On the streets, on trains and buses, in restaurants and hotels. Within 24 hours, he was picked up.
8: I really must insist. This is a terrible mistake. I really don't know what this is about.
1: And I'm sure you've got nothing to worry about, sir. Just answer a few questions, that's all.
8: Well, of course, I'm perfectly prepared to cooperate with the law. But I must insist on an explanation at once.
1: Yes, yes, of course, sir. You see, unfortunately, your appearance coincides with the description of a man wanted by the police.
8: Oh?
1: It's just a routine matter, sir. If you'll give me some proof of your identity, we can clear the matter up in a few minutes.
8: But I explained to the constable, it's no longer compulsory to carry an identity card.
1: Yes, I know that, sir. But before we release you, we must have proof of your identity.
8: Yes, but how can I...
1: You see, sir, we must be sure you're not the wanted man.
8: But I've told you already...
1: Now, Mr. Bowen.
8: Yes?
1: Yes. Dr. Bowen.

0: Inspector Russell?
1: This is Sergeant Thompson, sir. Hang it. We've picked up a man who we believe is Dr. Felix Bowen.
0: Hold him, Thompson. I'll be there in a matter of minutes.
2: It was Bowen, right enough. But if Inspector Russell hoped for an easy confession, he was disappointed. The doctor was defiant and tight-lipped.
3: I know nothing, I tell you, nothing whatever. This whole thing is an outrage.
0: I must remind you, sir, that your wife has made certain admissions.
3: My wife? What has she told you?
0: That she and Regan were having a love affair. That you found out. And the day before last, you went down to Surrey to see Regan. You returned late that night.
3: Did I?
0: And under a pile of medical books in your bookcase, we found the gun you used. The game's up, Bowen.
3: The game is never up, Inspector. Until it's lost.
2: The evidence they had accumulated was impressive. But juries are cautious, and defense counsels are often very smart. There had to be no loopholes. There had to be complete corroborating evidence.
0: I think we've got our man all right. The next thing is to prove it beyond all shadow of doubt.
4: What's the next move then, sir?
0: Well, Sergeant, there's one person who got more than a passing glimpse of the murderer.
4: Oh, you mean Annie, the maid at the hotel.
0: Right. We'll see how Mr. Bowen fares on an identification parade. I have a feeling he won't fare too well. Now, Annie, I expect you've heard of an identification parade.
5: Yes, sir. Like they have on the films.
0: That's right, Annie, but this is not a film. This is the real thing. Before we go into the next room, I want to impress on you how important it is that you make no mistake. A man's life may depend on your judgment. So when you answer me, make sure, absolutely sure, beyond any shadow of doubt, the man you identify is the man you saw on the night of the murder.
5: Yes, sir.
0: Right, then. Now, in the next room, there are 8 men. I want you to follow me into the room, take a good look at each of them, and see if you can pick out from amongst them the man you saw in room 22 waiting for Mr. Regan.
5: Very well, sir. It's not the first gentleman. Nor the second. This is the man, sir.
6: That's a lie.
5: Yes, and that's his voice. I'd know it anywhere. This is the man, Inspector.
0: Well, Mr. Byrne, would you like to make a statement to us now?
3: I have nothing to say, except that I doubt that the evidence of a silly maid is likely to give you a conviction, Inspector, whatever you may think.
0: We're depending on more than that, Mr. Byrne. There are other witnesses, including a silent witness, a door key. That was careless of you, Mr. Byrne. Very careless indeed.
2: Bowen was identified also by the owner of the second-hand shop as being the man who had bought the gun some 2 weeks before. With that, the case was complete. A door key had helped to find a murderer. And that self-same key can be seen today in the Black Museum. Bowen killed the man who had stolen the affections of his wife. His was not a clever crime. It was premeditated, without a doubt, but clumsily conceived. For the young doctor was no student of the art of murder. Yet he might have escaped justice, had not a key fallen from his pocket. A key which ultimately brought the police to his front door. And now, until we meet next time in the same place, and I tell you another story about the Black Museum, I remain, as always, obediently yours.

0: it's for you. 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See this foil pouch? Keeps it moist and squeezy. That's right. It's a new kind of cat food. Moist. It's good for you. Like it?
1: New Cupboard Love. 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
5: 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After I've been working...
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5: Yum, yum.

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1: First precinct, Sergeant Klein. In the basement where? 340? Who shot him? Who? Oh. Is he dead? He's not dead. Who's there? Sergeant Burns there?
2: You are in the muster room at the 21st precinct, the nerve center. A call is coming through. You will follow the action taken pursuant to that call from this minute until the final report is written in the 124 room at the 21st precinct.
1: All right, I'll send an ambulance. Emergency squad for what? Who said so? Okay, tell them I'll call CB to send the ESD car. Yeah, right away. Right away.
2: It's just lines on a map of the city of New York. Most of the 173,000 people wedged into the 9/10 of a square mile between Fifth Avenue and the East River wouldn't know if you asked them that they lived or worked in the 21st. Whether they know it or not, the security of their persons, their homes, and their property is my job. My job and the job of the 160 patrolmen, 11 sergeants, and 4 lieutenants of whom I'm the boss. My name is Kennelly, Frank Kennelly. I'm captain in command of the 21st.
3: What makes a city? Not buildings. Not subways, not business. People make a city. From dawn to midnight, from midnight to dawn, the rich and the poor and the good and the bad pour their lives together and stir up the city, as in the 21st, even on a quiet night.
2: I was working my 6 p.m. to 8 a.m. tour. At 10, after I had finished reading and signing the reports and communications that had accumulated, I investigated 2 minor complaints about conditions in the precinct that had been brought to my attention. At midnight, I turned out the platoon for the late tour and went on patrol until shortly after 2 a.m. Then I returned to the station house where Lieutenant Gorman as desk officer and Sergeant Klein were on duty in the muster room. I went around behind the desk to sign an entry in the blotter stating that I had completed patrol and returned to the precinct house.
4: Thank you, Captain.
1: Yeah?
4: There's some coffee hot if you want it.
1: Well, not a bad idea. What's doing?
4: Nothing much, Captain. A hack driver turned in a woman's purse he found in the back of the cab. It had $62.08 in it. That's all.
1: Any identification in it?
4: No, sir. Just the money in the small change purse,
5: compact,
4: a hack chip, and a pack of cigarettes. Nothing else. You thought he was a big hero.
5: All right, 29.
4: I told you, you guys are supposed to look in the back seat of your hacks every time you discharge a passenger. Next time, you get sent down to the hack bureau on a violation.
1: Well, I'll get that coffee.
4: Yes, sir.
1: Oh, Sergeant.
6: Oh, yes, sir.
1: All right, go ahead, take it off.
6: Yes, sir.
1: 21st Precinct, Sergeant Klein. All right, 15. You take the meal period now. All right. Okay? Yes, sir, Captain.
2: I had a communication from the Telegraph Bureau. They're interested in the QD-76 report dated last week. Car jumped the curb and knocked over a call box on Park Avenue. The driver didn't answer the summons in court, and they want to issue a warrant. Will you get it out?
6: Yes, sir, but can I wait a few minutes?
2: What's the trouble?
6: I got a man on post 6 minutes late ringing in.
2: Who's that?
6: Patrolman Bevan, post number 4, Captain.
2: All right, go ahead.
6: Yes, sir.
2: When did he ring in last?
6: 1:42, Captain, from box number 23, on time to the minute.
7: Communications Bureau, Patrolman Thomas.
6: This is Sergeant Klein, 21st Precinct.
7: Yes, sir.
6: Have 604 to call the 21st.
7: 604, yes, sir.
2: He's not taking his meal, is he?
6: No, sir. He's not due for his meal until 3:30. 3:30 to 4. He's 7 minutes late now.
7: What's the trouble?
6: Patrolman Bevan, post number 4. He's 7 minutes late ringing in.
4: No kidding. He's been a good man, Captain. One of the best hooks we got in here in that last bunch.
2: Yes, I know.
4: Was he ringing on time earlier?
6: Right on time. 21st Precinct, Sergeant Klein.
7: Box 31, Sergeant Burns.
6: Oh, hello. It's Sergeant Burns. Listen, ride over to post number 4 and see if you can locate Bevan. He's 8 minutes late ringing in.
7: Bevan?
6: Yeah.
7: I rode by there about 20, 25 minutes ago. I saw him on post.
6: Did you stop and talk to him?
7: Yeah. You didn't give him any calls, did you?
6: No, not a thing from here.
7: Okay, I'll get back to you.
6: Well, he said he rode by there about 20, 25 minutes ago and saw him.
2: Is he riding over there now?
6: Yes.
8: He's a good kid, that Bevan. Father was a lieutenant in Brooklyn East Borough headquarters. He retired a year or so ago. Did you know him, Captain?
2: No. You get out that QD-76, Sergeant.
8: Yes, sir, right away. Insurance in the drawer, Captain.
6: 21st Precinct, Sergeant Klein. What? Well, who is it that's stabbed? Who? Speak into the phone.
2: I went into the 124 room and had a cup of coffee. Patrolman Ryan, the clerical man, called to my attention an MV-104A report concerning an accident on Franklin D. Roosevelt Drive along the East River, which had occurred during the day tour. A passenger in one of the cars involved had died of injuries in Mount Sinai Hospital at 1:50 a.m. I instructed him to have the desk officer notify the Communications Bureau and the Manhattan East Motor Vehicle Homicide Squad. I went back to my office to read and sign more reports to be sent to the 6th Division Headquarters, 160 East 35th Street. At 2:35 a.m., Sergeant Klein walked across the muster room and stuck his head in the open door of my office.
6: Captain.
2: Come in.
6: Sergeant Burns just rang in.
2: Yes?
6: He's been over every inch of post number 4. He came

0: Captain.
1: Come in.
0: Sergeant Burns just rang in.
1: Yeah?
0: He's been over every inch of post number 4. He can't find any sign of Bevan.
1: Where'd he look? Just on the street?
0: So far, Captain, that's all he had time for.
1: All right, come on. Oh, call the sector car from over there.
0: Yes.
1: Have him drop his recorder on post number 4 and bring the car by here for me.
0: Yes. It's beginning not to make sense, Captain. No sense at all.
2: Communications Bureau, Patrolman Thomas.
0: Sergeant Klein, 21st Precinct. Have 608 call the 21st, will you?
2: Yes, sir. 608, right away.
1: All right, let's take a look at the map, Sergeant.
0: That's pretty quiet post normally, Captain.
1: Yeah.
0: There's not much open around there this time of night. 3 or 4 bars and grills, maybe.
3: And all-night luncheonette, yeah?
0: There's another luncheonette here. It's open all night.
3: That's real crazy, the whole thing.
1: What time was Bevan due to ring in last?
0: 2:12, Captain. He's almost a half hour late.
1: I stood behind the desk for a few minutes and watched as two robbery, assault, and Section 1897 suspects were brought down by Lieutenant Matt King, commander of the 21st Detective Squad, for booking. The sector car came and Patrolman Farrell drove me to post number 4. We located Sergeant Burns. He already had his operator, Patrolman Mercado, and Patrolman Eisman on the job, making a building-by-building search for Patrolman Bevan. Post number 4 consists of 3 square blocks between 1st and 2nd Avenues. As in many parts of New York, the complexion of the streets changed from building to building. An old log tenement might be flanked by a fine apartment house on one side and a garage on the other. We shook every door, went in every basement, inspected every courtyard, and climbed every roof. In this, we had assistance from the men on adjacent posts, from the men in the ESD car patrolling the district, and from Lieutenant King and 2 of his detectives of the 21st Squad. By 3:18 a.m., there was still no sign of Patrolman Bevan.
4: Beats me, Captain. Just beats the living daylights out of me.
1: Yeah.
4: Bevan was the kind of a guy that...
1: Wait a minute. There's somebody walking.
4: Where, Captain?
1: Okay.
4: Oh, yeah. Hey, mister. Mister, wait a minute.
1: We want to talk to you.
5: Oh, no, no, no.
4: Have you been around here for the last hour?
5: Look, officer, all I had was 2 beers. That's all? Just 2 beers. You can't kill a man over 2 beers, can you?
1: What's your name?
5: My name is Joseph Lance Baldwin Jr. Jr. because I was named after my father, had the same name, only senior. 2 beers, that's all.
1: Look, have you seen a policeman around here tonight?
5: A policeman? Yeah, I've seen a cop around here.
1: When?
5: Right now, him. He's a cop. And, oh, look, the sergeant, too. 2 beers, sergeant. You got my word of honor, my scout father.
1: Where do you live?
5: Joseph Lance Bolney, Jr. 2 beers.
1: No, no. You told us your name. Where do you live?
5: There, right there. I almost made it through, didn't I? Almost. Listen, you won't tell Alma. Please don't tell Alma.
1: All right, come along.
5: Take me to jail, lock me up, and throw the 2 beers away, but don't tell Alma.
1: Come along.
5: That's all I have. You can ask anybody.
1: Is this the house?
5: Yeah, this is it. 728. 728, apartment 6D. You're not going to tell Alma.
1: Got your keys?
5: I think so. I think I got my keys, but please don't tell Alma.
1: Oh, we'll let you tell her yourself. You make the stand?
5: Oh, yeah, sure. Thank you very much. Well, good night, gentlemen.
1: Good night.
5: It was a pleasure to have found with you.
1: Oh, there's Matt King.
6: Captain.
1: Hello, Matt.
6: We found him, Captain.
1: Where?
6: The next block in the basement of a tenement, 740. He was shot.
1: How bad?
6: He's not dead, but it's pretty bad. Through the jaw and neck on the right side.
1: Is he conscious?
6: No, he lost a lot of blood. Even if he was conscious, I don't think he'd be able to talk. That's the ambulance, I guess.
1: Who shot him? You had any idea?
6: Yes, sir.
1: Who?
6: Looks like he shot himself.
1: Lieutenant King drove us around to the house. It was an old law tenement building. The ambulance and the sector car were parked in front. It was 3:31 a.m. There was no crowd on the sidewalk, but tenants in night clothes were beginning to stick their heads out of the front windows. The first floor above the street was occupied by 2 business establishments, a beauty parlor and a radio repair shop. An iron gate and fence separated.

0: basement stairs from the sidewalk. We went down.
1: Go ahead, Captain. The basement's been vacant for about a year.
0: Yeah.
1: Be right with you, Captain.
2: Whitey.
3: All right, be careful now.
0: Yeah. Roll him on the stretcher. Just roll him on. All right, get a beat there.
3: Okay, I got them. Easy now. Easy.
0: Okay.
3: All right, thanks.
0: Thanks a lot.
4: Doctor, I'm Captain Kennelly.
0: Captain?
4: How does it look?
0: It went through the maxillary bone of the jaw, Captain. On the way, it probably hit a vein in the neck. Lost a lot of blood.
4: How is he?
0: Pretty bad.
4: Did he shoot himself?
0: The gun was fired at very close range, Captain. Not farther than this. His face and head are full of powder marks.
4: I see.
3: All right, easy with him. All right, lift together now.
0: Yeah.
3: Come on, lift. This way. Watch it, you've got very little clearance, sir.
0: Easy.
3: What's the turn there?
0: That's it.
3: Pull that back end high going up.
1: Captain.
4: Yes, Matt?
1: Whitey and Novak have been talking to the tenants.
4: Yes?
1: They can't find anybody who heard the shot. The next floor up the stores, and the flats don't start until the second floor.
4: Only one shot?
1: Are you sure? That's all that was fired from a service gun, Captain.
4: Is it possible he chased someone down here? Is it possible they had a gun and shot him?
1: Yes, sir, it's possible.
4: But not likely.
1: No, sir. That shot was fired at very close range. There isn't any sign of another person being down here.
4: Is that his flashlight there?
1: Yeah. We're leaving it lay there for a while till we get some measurements.
4: Was it turned on?
1: It was on, Captain. The switch, that is. The light was broken when it dropped, apparently. The gun was on the floor right near him.
4: How old is he, Captain?
3: He's on his way, Captain.
4: How old is he, Sergeant?
5: 24, 25.
0: Mm-hmm. Married?
5: Yeah, he's married. A couple of young kids.
1: Do you have any personal problems, do you know of?
5: Not that I know of, Lieutenant.
4: He never spoke to me about any personal problems, man.
5: Well, he's got a big personal problem now.
1: Yes, he has. If he lives.
4: I waited around the scene for a few more minutes while Lieutenant King and his detectives continued their investigation and Sergeant Burns talked to Lieutenant Gorman and got information for his UF-6. He ordered the sector cars to resume patrol and released the ESD car to its regular duties. From a call box on the corner, I gave instructions to the desk officer to notify the division command regarding the occurrence. He told me that according to Patrolman Bevan's records, he resided in Jackson Heights, Queens. His wife's name, Marion. I instructed Lieutenant Gorman to call CB with a request that the 110th Precinct notify Patrolman Bevan was wounded and in Bellevue Hospital. Otherwise, things were still quiet in the precinct. Patrolman Mercado was assigned to post number 4. Patrolman Farrell drove me downtown to Bellevue. I waited in the doctor's lounge for the surgeon. Dr. Lowfield?
6: Yes, I'm Dr. Lowfield.
4: Captain Kennelly, 21st Precinct. We met.
6: Oh, yes, Captain.
4: Well, what kind of a chance do you think he has?
6: Fair, Captain, just fair.
4: No better than that?
6: Well, we tried to probe around in there when he came into emergency. We couldn't reach the slug. It's pretty deep. There's no telling where it went after it penetrated or what organs it hit. I sent him up to be x-rayed. That'll locate the slug, and I'll go in after it.
4: Well, does it have to come out now?
6: The sooner the better, Captain.
4: What does surgery do to his chances, Doctor?
6: Well, he's apparently a very healthy young man, physically. Under the circumstances, his pulse and respiration are both better than can be expected.
4: I see. Does it appear to you that he shot himself?
6: The gun was fired at very close range.
4: Powder mark?
6: That's right, yes, sir. He has a family, doesn't he?
4: Yes, his wife's been notified. She's on her way. Should be here any minute.
6: I'll have to talk to her and explain what I plan to do. I'll need her consent.
4: No, I don't think there'll be any trouble about that, Doctor.
6: Oh, excuse me.
4: Sure.
6: Dr. Lowfield? Yes. All right. Right there. Yes, we'll be out. Thank you. Mrs. Bevan, she's waiting out at the reception desk.
4: All right.
6: That way, Captain.
4: Thank you.
6: This is the worst part of my job, Captain.
4: Not the best part of mine.
6: That's her, I guess.
4: I'll talk to her. Mrs. Bevan?
7: Yes.
4: I'm Captain Kennelly.
7: How's Joe? Where is he?
4: Well, this is Dr. Lowfield.
7: He's dead, isn't he?
2: Parker's going to tell me.
6: No. No, he's not dead.
2: You sure? You positive?
6: I just left him. You'd better sit down, Mrs. Bevan.
2: That's all right.
6: Please, sit down.
2: Yes, all right. It's awful. Really the worst thing in the world.
6: We're going to have to operate.
2: Right away?
6: Yes, right away.
2: If it's got to be done. I suppose it's all right, isn't it, Captain?
6: Yes, it has to be done.
2: All right.
6: Well?
2: Doctor?
6: Yeah?
2: Can I see him? Before, I mean.
6: I don't think it would be wise, Mrs. Bevan.
2: Oh.
6: Well, I have to get up to him.
2: Yes, that would be a good idea.
6: I'll be back down as soon as possible. As soon as possible.
2: What was his name? Doctor who?
6: Dr. Lowfield.
2: He good?
6: Fine as they come.
2: That's good. It's awful. Worst thing in the world. Joe would come home and tell me about notifications. He'd tell me how I'd have to find a mother or a wife or a father and tell them that someone was hurt or dead. He'd tell me how I'd always get a neighbor who knew the person he had to notify. And then the doorbell rang and there was Mrs. Petey from next door and then Mr. Trollman. I screamed. I really screamed. I don't know what it's like.
6: I know, Mrs. Bevan.
2: I knew what they were going to say. They were nice, very nice. But he didn't know anything. Just that he was shot and that he was here. He didn't know how or why or how bad or anything. Make it worse, the kids woke up. Or one of them, Jackie, I think. Mrs. Creedy's staying with them. But she's glad her husband isn't a cop. He's a salesman or something. Very nice people.
6: I'm sure they are.
2: But Captain, you've got to tell me how bad it's going to die. I don't know what I'd do.
6: He's in serious condition, Mr. Bevan.
2: Serious? God.
6: Has he had any problems lately? Real problems?
2: What do you mean?
6: Well, I mean, have you had any financial difficulties? Any trouble at home?
2: Why?
6: Have you?
2: Well, we managed.
6: How about you and George?
2: What do you mean?
6: Well, you're getting along all right?
2: It's been fine. We're very happy. We have a nice home, two very beautiful children. We couldn't be happier.
6: I'm glad to hear that.
2: What do you want to know for?
6: Oh, we just have to know everything.
2: How did you get shot, Captain? Who did it, do you know?
6: Well, not exactly, Mrs. Bevan. We have an idea. We're trying to make sure. I waited with Mrs. Bevan for another 15 or 20 minutes until her mother arrived from Brooklyn. The operation had not yet been completed. I arrived back at the precinct house at 5:14 a.m. The muster room was quiet. Hello, Ken.
7: How is it, Captain?
6: Not too good. They hadn't brought him downstairs yet when I left.
7: That can be a rough operation, I guess.
6: Yeah. What's doing around here?
7: Nothing new, Captain.
8: All right, 31.
9: Hello, Captain.
6: Any messages, Sergeant?
9: Just division headquarters. The division captain wants you to call if there's any change in Bevan's condition. You needn't bother unless there's a change.
6: Okay.
9: Hasn't been a change, has it?
6: No. Still critical.
9: Sure. Beats me. Sure beats me. Here's some hot coffee, Captain.
6: No, thanks.
9: 21st Precinct, Sergeant Klein. Who is this calling, please?
10: Dr. Lowfield of Bellevue. It's important.
9: Hold on, please. Captain, Dr. Lowfield of Bellevue.
6: All right, I'll take it here. Captain Canelli.
10: Dr. Lowfield, Captain.
6: Yes, Doctor.
10: I finished the operation. I think he's going to be all right.
6: Good. That's good news.
10: The bullet was lodged in the buccinator muscle on the contralateral side of the mouth. I got it out. He has a fractured jawbone, which I set, and he lost a lot of blood. But I think he'll pull out of it all right.
6: He's not conscious, is he, Doctor?
10: No, he isn't. Listen, Captain.
6: Yes?
10: Do all your men carry a standard service revolver?
6: What do you mean?
10: Well, do you all carry 38?
6: In uniform, the men are required to carry a 38 special. Why?
10: Is that what Patrolman Bevan had?
6: Yes. What's your point?
10: Well, the slug I took out of him was a little beat up, but...
4: doesn't it?
10: I'm no expert on guns, but, well, I used to fool around with them a little bit in the Army. It looks more like a 32 than a 38, Captain.
4: Where is this slug?
10: Well, I'm holding it, Captain. A detective from your precinct asked me to.
4: Lieutenant King?
10: Yes, I think Lieutenant King.
4: Well, hang on to it, Doctor. Just hang on to it.
10: I will. I intend to.
4: And thanks. Thanks a lot.
10: It's all right.
4: Bye, Doctor.
9: Any change in his condition, Captain?
4: There have been all kinds of changes. I'm going upstairs to see Lieutenant King. I went through the back room and upstairs to see Lieutenant Matt King. He telephoned to Dr. Lowfield. Detective Vitale was sent down to Bellevue to get the slug taken from Patrolman Bevan's jaw and take it to the police laboratory for a ballistics examination, along with Patrolman Bevan's service revolver. If the slug was fired from a .32 caliber gun, Patrolman Bevan could not have shot himself. By 8 a.m., there was no word on the ballistics examination. I turned out the platoon for the day tour, signed the blotter, left the precinct to go off duty. Ellen was awake and dressed when I got home. I talked with her while she had breakfast. She told me she was going to 34th Street because both Macy's and Gimbel's had advertised big linen sales. Ellen left the house and I went to bed. A hot sun flashed in under the shade. I don't know how long it took me to fall asleep. Maybe it only seemed long.

0: time is it?
1: 1 o'clock, 5 minutes after.
0: Well, what have you got?
1: The slug they took out of Bevan.
0: Yes?
1: It wasn't a .32, it was a .38. The doctor was wrong.
0: Oh?
1: But it wasn't fired from Bevan's service revolver.
0: Wasn't it?
1: Not according to the report.
0: Well, that's good news.
1: I'm calling from home, too, Captain. I'm going in now. The tally called me, said there was a man picked up on suspicion of burglary in the 34th precinct at 3:55 this morning. He was carrying a .38 Spanish make automatic.
0: Yeah?
1: One shot had been fired from it.
0: How does it look?
1: Well, I'm going out to the 34th to talk to this fella.
0: Now look, if there's anything to it, Matt, will you let the man on TS know so he can call me?
1: I'll call you myself, Captain, as soon as I know anything.
0: I got up and got dressed. After I had some coffee, I took my car over to Fred's to be washed and greased. I returned home close to 4. Ellen was there. She told me Lieutenant King had phoned. I called him back. The man arrested in the 34th had a record of 5 arrests and 2 convictions for burglary. After questioning by Lieutenant King and Assistant District Attorney Lewis Sullent, he admitted shooting Patrolman Bevan. He was brought into the 21st and booked on charges of assault and Section 1897. The gun in his possession at the time of his arrest was sent to the police laboratory for ballistics examination to corroborate his statement. That night, en route to a meeting of the Captain's Endowment Association at the 71st Regiment Armory in Manhattan, I stopped in at Bellevue Hospital.
2: Oh, hello, Captain.
0: How is he, Mrs. Bevan?
2: Better, much better.
0: Well, that's good.
2: He's been propped up since about 4 o'clock this afternoon. Of course, he can't talk and it's hard to feed him much, but the doctor says he's doing fine, just fine. I was going out now so he could get some sleep.
0: Well, then I won't stay.
2: That's all right. He's not asleep yet. I'm sure he'd want to see you. It's this way.
0: You've been here since this morning?
2: Oh, yes. My mother was here for a while, and then she went out to the house to take care of the kids. Miss Creedy couldn't stay all day. She had children of her own, you know. It's in here. Let me stick my head in and make sure he's not asleep. Joe? He's still up. Come on in. Guess who's here, Joe? Captain Kennelly.
0: Hello, Joe.
2: The doctor told me it'd be at least a week before he'd be able to talk again. You know, it was real funny. The detectives from the precinct, what were their names, Joe? Kinney and Goldman, they came down here and wanted a statement from Joe on what happened. Do you know them, Captain?
0: Oh, yeah.
2: But it was really funny, wasn't it, Joe? He couldn't say a word to them. It was all right, anyway, because they knew what happened from the man that shot him. Joe saw him come down a fire escape. He chased him. He chased him into that basement.
0: Mm-hmm.
2: Is that right, Joe? Well, he just robbed an apartment. Anyway, Joe followed him down into the basement. He was looking around for him with his flashlight, and the man was hiding behind a partition. And then when Joe got this close, he shot. Joe fired one shot, but didn't do any good. Isn't that right, Joe? Anyway, we're glad they got him. Very glad. We're glad Joe's going to be all right. I was worried this morning, Captain.
0: So was I.
2: I didn't know how things were going to turn out. I thought he was dead or dying. But look at him. Strong as an ox. Anxious.
0: Well, maybe it's a good thing to keep in mind, Mrs. Bevan, for all of us. Things can look a lot different than they really are.
3: First Precinct, Sergeant Klein. I can hear you. What's the trouble there? She all alone? How much is on the clock? $2 and what? Why can't you pay it? Where'd she lose it? Where? Doesn't she have any money? Nothing, huh? Well, all right. You're driving a hack. Drive her into the station house. We'll talk about it when you get here.
0: And so it goes. Around the clock, through the week, every day, every year. A police precinct in the city of New York is a flesh and blood merry-go-round. Anyone can catch the brass ring. Or the brass ring can catch anyone.
4: 21st Precinct. A factual account of the way the police work in the world's largest city is presented with the official cooperation of the Patrolmen's Benevolent Association, an organization of more than 20,000 members of the Police Department, City of New York. Everett Sloan in the role of Captain Kennelly, Ken Lynch as Lieutenant King. Written and directed by Stanley Niss. 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Art Hanna speaking.
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6: You don't mean...
5: Polo mints.
6: Yum, yum.

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We present Barry Foster as Sherlock Holmes and David Buck as Dr. Watson in a new dramatization of the short stories by Sir Arthur Conan Doyle, with John Hollis as Inspector Lestrade.

0: interest in your practice, Watson?
1: No. Anything of interest with you?
0: No. Nothing particular.
1: Nothing much in the papers?
0: No, not of particular interest.
1: Summer.
0: Nothing unusual.
1: No. Oh, nothing.
0: Come in.
2: Good morning, gentlemen.
0: Inspector Lestrade, you're very welcome. Come in and sit down.
2: Thank you.
0: Now, tell us why you're here. Anything remarkable on hand?
2: No. A cigar, Dr. Watson?
1: No, thank you.
2: You don't mind if I do?
0: Not at all.
2: No, Mr. Holmes, there's nothing very particular.
1: Summer.
2: Yeah.
0: Well, I fancy there's some reason why you came. Tell me about it.
2: Well, there is something, but it's such an absurd business, I don't think you'd be interested.
0: On the contrary. How absurd?
2: Well, queer. I mean, trivial. But queer. Well, I know you have a taste for anything out of the ordinary, but in my opinion, it comes more into Dr. Watson's line than yours.
1: A medical matter.
2: A form of madness.
0: I'm interested. What sort of madness?
2: Would you believe there'd be anyone living today who had such a hatred of Napoleon that he would break any image of him that he could see?
0: Oh, that isn't very interesting.
2: Well, that's what I said. But then when this man, in order to break images, commits burglary, well, becomes more than a case for a doctor.
0: Burglary? Is a little more interesting. Tell me the details.
2: I'm not boring you.
1: No.
2: You must be busy with much more interesting things.
0: I can spare a few minutes. Go on.
2: Well, let me consult my notebook. It's a tangled affair. Oh, yes. The first case of the breaking of an image of Napoleon was reported 4 days ago. A man named Morgan sells pictures and statues. The assistant left the shop unattended for a moment, heard a crash, came back and found a plaster bust of Napoleon, which was standing with other, well, I suppose you'd call them works of art, on a counter. Found it had been smashed into fragments on the floor. It couldn't have fallen, so he rushed out into the street. But although one or two people had noticed a man run out of the shop, they had no clear description.
1: Oh, it sounds like one of those senseless acts of hooliganism that occur these days.
2: Exactly. It was reported to the constable on the beat as such. I mean, the bust was worth only a few shillings. It hardly seemed worth investigating.
0: I agree.
2: And the second case occurred last night, also in Kennington Road. Near the shop, there's a doctor who has one of the largest practices in South London, Dr. Barnicot.
1: Oh, yes, right.
2: His residence and principal surgery is in Kennington, but he has a branch surgery and dispensary in Lower Brixton Road.
0: And he is an admirer of Napoleon.
2: As a matter of fact, he is. He bought 2 plaster busts from Morse Hudson, identical with the broken one, and put one in each surgery. Dr. Barnicot came down this morning and found he'd been burgled during the night and discovered the plaster head smashed against the garden wall.
0: Anything else taken?
2: No.
0: Ah, this is better. This is certainly very novel, eh, Watson?
2: Well, it gets more unusual because the doctor then went to his surgery in Brixton and a window had been opened during the night and the bust there...
1: That had been smashed, too.
2: All over the floor and nothing else taken. Oh, well, we're dealing with a lunatic and he's left no clues. Now, Mr. Holmes, you have all the facts.
0: I grant you, they're very strange. Were the 2 busts the doctor had exact duplicates of the one in the shop?
2: Or taken from the same mould.
1: There must be hundreds of statues and replicas of the Emperor all over London. Your lunatic hasn't touched any of those.
2: Why, not yet. Of course, Morse Hudson is the only shop in that part of London selling such things, so it may be a local affair. But what do you think of it, Doctor?
1: There are no limits to the possibilities of monomania. It is a condition the modern French psychologists have called the idée fixe. It may be trifling and accompanied by complete sanity in every other way. A man could, by reading or some other means, easily become fixed on such a world figure as Napoleon and be capable of any fantastic outrage.
0: That won't do, Watson.
1: It's a rough summary of the latest theories. It's not quite my field.
0: No, I mean, whether idée fixe or not, it does not explain how this monomaniac found out where the busts were.
1: Well, how do you explain it?
0: I don't attempt to. I only observe that there is a certain method in these eccentric proceedings. For instance, in the doctor's residence, where a sound might rouse the family, the bust was taken out into the garden before being broken. But in the Brixton surgery, it was smashed on the floor.
2: That is curious, but it's still a very minor affair.
0: Some of my most classic cases have had the least promising beginning. Watson, remember that dreadful business of the Abernethy family?
1: Oh, yes.
2: How did that start?
0: It was brought to my notice by the depth to which the parsley had sunk in the butter on a hot day. Hmm? So, let me know, Lestrade, if there are any fresh developments.
3: Clear the pavement. There's nothing to see. Sorry, sir, you can't go in there.
4: I'm Sherlock Holmes. Inspector Lestrade summoned me.
3: Oh, I beg your pardon, sir. Yes. He's inside the house.
4: Thank you. This gentleman is with me.
3: Now, move along there. There's nothing to see.
4: Well, attempted murder, at least, I'd say, Watson. Nothing less will hold their attention. But look, the top step has been swirled down and the others are dry. Oh, let's go in.
5: I got your telegram. What's this about?
2: It's the Napoleon business again.
5: Ah.
2: You seemed interested last night, so I thought you'd want to be present. Now that it's taken such a grave turn.
1: How grave?
2: Murder. This gentleman here is Mr. Horace Harker of the Central Press Syndicate, although in fact he is the owner of this house. Mr. Harker, will you tell Mr. Holmes what occurred?
6: All my life I've been collecting other people's news, and now that a real piece of news has come my own way, I'm so confused and tattered I can't put two words together. If I'd come here as a journalist, I'd have interviewed myself and had two columns in every evening paper. As it is, I'm giving away valuable copy by telling my story over and over to a string of different people, and I can make no use of it myself. Not even that I'm standing here talking to Sherlock Holmes.
5: Yes.
6: It's a crazy story. I only hope you can explain it.
5: Did you earn a plaster bust of Napoleon?
6: I bought one for this room 4 months ago.
5: Where did you buy it?
6: Harding Brothers, Kensington. They're 2 doors from the High Street station.
5: Ah.
6: You see, a lot of my work is done at night, and I often write into the early morning. So I was sitting in my den, which is at the top of the house, about 3 o'clock, when I thought I heard some sounds downstairs. Now, I listened. I heard no more. I thought it must have come from outside. And then, about 5 minutes later, I've never heard anything like it, Mr. Holmes. It'll ring in my ears as long as I live.
5: What was it?
6: The most dreadful yell. I seized the poker and I went down. I found the front window wide open and the bust was gone from the mantelpiece. Now, why would any burglar take that? It was only plaster.
5: And this window?
6: Yeah.
2: If you take a long stride, you can reach the front steps and the windowsill.
7: Hello, sir, I see.
6: Now, that's why I went to the front door. I opened it, I stepped out in the dark and I nearly fell over a dead man lying there. It was horrible.
7: How was he killed?
2: His throat was cut.
6: He lay on his back, his knees drawn up, his mouth wide open. I'll see him in my dreams.
5: Who was the murdered man?
2: Well, there's nothing to show who he was. He was tall, sunburnt, powerful build, no more than 30.
5: What, no possessions?
2: There was a horn-handled clasp knife lying in a pool of blood beside him. Whether it was the weapon that did the deed or belonged to him, I don't know. No name on the clothing. Nothing in his pockets but an apple, some string, a shilling map of London.
5: Map of London?
2: Yeah, and a photograph, this one.
5: Oh, snapshot. What do you make of it, Watson?
1: Well, the chap looks foreign, dark, very odd jaw, quite distinctive, ugly. Not stupid, though.
5: No. What became of the bust?
2: Found in the front garden of an empty house in Camden House Road, broken into fragments. I'm going round to see it, too. Will you come?
5: Yes. Whoever broke in was a very active fellow. It's easy enough to get back from the window to the step, but with the area below, it's a risky business to reach the window ledge and open the window.
1: Are you coming to see the remains of your statue, Mr. Harker?
6: Oh, I must write about it. I must make something of it. The first edition will have the details by now, though. Just by luck. It happened before. I was the only journalist in the stand at Doncaster Racecourse when it fell. And my paper was the only one that didn't have an account of it because I was too shaken up to write it.
2: Hmm.
6: And now I'm too late for a scoop with a murder on my own doorstep.
8: Deeply smashed.
2: In a frenzy, I'd say.
8: Perhaps. Certainly a strange sort of criminal. Possession of this bit of plaster was worth more to him than human life. But why break it here?
2: He must have been rattled by meeting the other fellow. and a murder, and ran.
8: Why this garden? Well, the house is empty. He wouldn't be disturbed.
5: He passed another empty house before he came to this.
2: Well, I give up.
5: The street is light. He could see what he was doing here.
8: What do you make of that?
5: We may come on something later that will bear on it. What do you intend to do now, Lestrade?
2: Identify the dead man first. Then we may find out what he was doing at Harker's house, and so it was met him and killed him.
5: It's not quite how I would approach it.
2: Oh? What would you do then?
5: Oh, you must not let me influence you in any way. I suggest you go on your line and I on mine. We could compare notes afterwards.
2: Oh, I accept the challenge.
5: Oh, by the way, tell Harker I'm certain that a dangerous lunatic with Napoleonic delusions was in his house last night. Hmm? It'll be useful for his article.
2: You don't seriously believe that?
5: Oh, I'm sure it will interest his readers. Now, shall we meet at 6 o'clock at Baker Street?
2: Yeah.
5: And may I keep the photograph?
2: Oh, of course.
5: I may want your assistance on a small expedition tonight, if my chain of reasoning is correct. Until then, goodbye, and good luck.
9: Yes, gentlemen, what can I do for you?
1: Are you Mr. Morse Hudson?
9: I am.
5: We're inquiring about a bust of Napoleon.
9: Well, I'm afraid I don't have any.
5: But you did have one that was broken.
9: Yes, I don't know what we pay rates and taxes for when any ruffian can walk in off the street and break what he fancies and walk away. It's a nihilist plot, that's what it is.
5: Oh.
9: A doctor bought two and his got smashed. Why? Anarchists. No one but an anarchist would go about breaking statues. That's what they do, you know. Red Republicans, that's what I call them. They're behind it.
5: Yes. Where did you get the statues from?
9: Oh, Stepney. Gelder and Co. in Church Street. They're a well-known house in the trade. Have been for 20 years.
5: Watson shared the photograph.
1: Oh. Do you know this man?
9: Oh, with a face like that, you wouldn't forget that easily. Yes, that's Beppo. He worked here.
1: Did he?
5: Ah.
1: Is he here now?
9: Oh, no. Left last week. He was an Italian, kind of a piecework man. Could carve a bit, gild frames, that sort of thing.
1: Do you know where he is now?
9: No, I don't know where he came from, nor where he went to. Nothing against him while he was here.
5: Did Beppo leave before the bust was smashed?
9: Oh, yes. 2 days before, as a matter of fact. But you mark my words, it's them anarchists. They're always smashing statues.
5: Yes,
9: nobody but an anarchist would do a thing like that.
10: So, Mr. Holmes, it was a copy in marble of Devine's head of Napoleon. We have taken hundreds of plaster casts from it. Now, let me see. Yes, 3 were sent to Morse Hudson by us a year ago. Half of a batch of 6.
5: Where did the other 3 go?
10: To Harding Brothers of Kensington.
1: Thank you. Do you know that someone has been going around destroying these busts?
10: They aren't that bad.
1: But can you think of a reason?
10: No, none at all. They're worth practically nothing as works of art. They're just decoration.
1: How much are they worth?
10: We sell them for 6 shillings. A retailer could charge 12 shillings or more if he could get it.
5: How is the cast made?
10: In 2 halves. Each side of the face is cast in a mould, then they are joined together.
5: Do you employ many Italians?
10: Oh, yes. This is a traditional trade for them.
5: Watson.
1: Do you know this man?
10: Do I know him? I know him very well. We have been in business, Gelders, for 30 years. No trouble, always respectable. And the only time we had the police, it was over this fellow.
5: When was this?
10: Just over a year ago. He knifed another Italian in the street, and then he came to the works with the police on his heels. He was captured here. Served me right for hiring a man with such a face. He was a good workman, though.
5: What was his name?
10: Beppo.
1: Is he in prison?
10: He only got 1 year. The other man lived. He's probably out by now.
5: And the busts were sold by you a year ago?
10: Yes.
5: How very interesting. Thank you. You have been of the greatest possible help.
10: My pleasure.
1: Murder by Madman, read all about it. Yeah, lad. Murder by Madman. 2 doors from the station, he said. Ah, there it is. Harding Brothers.
5: Ah, look at this.
1: Kensington outrage, murder by Madman.
11: Harker did get his story in then.
12: It is most satisfactory to know that Mr. Lestrade, one of the most experienced members of the official force, and Mr. Sherlock Holmes, the well-known consulting expert, have each come to the conclusion that the incidents arise from lunacy rather than from deliberate crime. The press is a valuable institution, Watson, if only you know how to use it. Ah, let us see the manager of Harding Brothers.
13: Yes, sir. Three busts from Gelders. I sold one to Mr. Harker, one to Mr. Josiah Brown, there's the address, in Chiswick, and one to Mr. Sanford in Reading.
14: Do you recognize this picture?
13: No, I do not.
14: Do you employ Italians?
13: A few.
14: Could anyone see this sales book?
13: Yes, there's no particular reason to keep a watch on it. Well, I hope I've been of some help. We don't like to think of lunatics roaming in Kensington.
14: Well, what luck, Lestrade. Tell me what you found out, and then I will tell you where we're going tonight.
2: Oh, confident as ever. What have you done today?
14: We traced the busts from their beginning.
2: Well, you have your own methods, but I think I may have done the better day's work. I dealt with the murder. I have identified the dead man and found a cause for the crime.
14: Splendid. Tell us.
2: We have a man who makes a speciality of the Italian community. Well, I asked Inspector Hill to look at the body. He knew him straight away. One of the worst villains in London. Pietro Vannucci. And, what's more, connected with the Mafia. A secret political society which enforces its decrees by murder. Which means that the other fellow was probably a member as well. Who broke the rules somehow. And Pietro was set on his track. That's why he had the photograph and the map. He follows the fellow, sees him enter the house, waits for him. They have a scuffle, and the other fellow knifes Pietro. That must be how it happened. How's that for a day's work, Mr. Holmes?
14: Excellent. But I didn't quite follow your explanation of the destruction of the busts.
2: Oh, they're just petty larceny. Oh. This is the Mafia. This is murder.
14: What next, then?
2: We go down to the Italian quarter and find the fellow in the photograph. Will you come with me tonight?
14: I fancy going to Chiswick.
2: Chiswick?
14: Yes.
2: There's no Italians in Chiswick.
14: A bargain. If you will come with me tonight to Chiswick, I'll go with you tomorrow to the Italian quarter. How's that? A few hours won't make much difference. We shall not go out until late, probably 11, and we may have a long wait. Dine with us, Lestrade.
2: Well, if it's what you want, I'll go with you, and... Anyway, I always enjoy dinner here, so the night won't be wasted.
14: Good. Watson, would you ring for an express messenger? I have a letter to send, and it's important it goes at once.
11: Of course.
4: There's the house, on that corner.
2: All dark. Must have gone to bed for the night. Seems very quiet. Don't know why you asked Dr. Watson here to bring a revolver. What are we expecting?
11: Well, you see, in the matter of the busts, Chiswick is where...
4: Watson, there's a deep shadow over there. Let's get out and take up our positions. We may not have long to wait.
2: This is always the point where I most want a cigar. However...
15: There. To the side of the house. Must have come over the fence.
16: Yeah. Now he'll enter the house.
15: Shouldn't we stop him?
16: Oh, wait till he comes out.
15: But it's a burglar.
16: No ordinary burglar. Won't take long. He only wants one thing, and it'll not be hard to find. There. There's the flash of his dark lantern.
15: I don't feel happy watching a crime be committed.
16: Be patient. Coming out. He's coming this way.
15: Now let's have him.
16: No, wait. Watch.
15: The carrying.
16: Now, catch him!
17: Right,
11: hey,
17: you!
11: Careful!
17: You villain! Let him go to safe. Stand clear.
11: Put your hands up. I have a gun.
18: I don't understand. Have I done enough, thing?
17: No, you just stolen a bust of Napoleon.
11: And smashed it.
17: Let's have a look. Oh, don't trouble with it, Mr. Holmes. We got our man.
2: Let's get him to a police station.
11: Is there anything there, Holmes?
2: Come on, you.
18: I understand.
2: You understand. You're under arrest. Come on.
5: Now, Watson, nothing. We shall have to wait till tomorrow to finally solve this remarkable mystery.
4: Well, Lestrade, tell us your news.
2: Beppo. That was his name, all right. Nobody knew his second name. He'd been a bit of a sculptor, made a good living, but he had a streak of evil. He'd been in jail twice, once for theft and once for stabbing a fellow Italian. He could talk English perfectly well, but he wouldn't tell us anything about the busts. We even discovered he made them with his own hands, and he still wouldn't admit anything. They swear oaths of silence, you know. I still haven't found the proof, but I'm sure of the mafia being behind this. We have our man. That's the main thing.
4: But not what he was after. That will be my man, I think. Watson, let him in.
19: I'm Mr. Sandford from Reading. Is Mr. Sherlock Holmes here?
4: I am he.
19: Oh, Mr. Holmes, I got your letter. I brought what you wanted.
4: Splendid.
19: Now, let me be sure of the facts in this letter. It says, sir, I desire to possess a copy of Devine's Napoleon and am prepared to pay you £10 for the one which is in your possession. Is that right?
4: Certainly.
19: I was, I must say, very much surprised, because I can't imagine how you knew I had such a thing.
4: Mr. Harding told me he'd sold you the last copy.
19: Oh, I see. Well, there's another matter, Mr. Holmes. Did he happen to tell you how much I paid for it?
4: He did not.
19: Well, I'm an honest man. I'm not a rich one, but I think before you offer me £10, you ought to know that I only gave 15 shillings for it.
4: I have named the price, Mr. Sandford. I'm happy to stick to it.
19: Well, that's very handsome of you. Here it is.
4: And here is the £10.
19: Thank you.
4: Now, could you just sign this paper also, Mr. Sandford? It simply says that you transfer every possible right you ever had in the bust to me.
19: Oh?
4: I'm a methodical man.
19: Oh, very well.
4: Thank you. And I hope your journey has been worthwhile.
19: It certainly has. I don't understand it, but I don't mind telling you, I wish it would happen more often. Well, good night, gentlemen.
4: Good night, John.
2: £10? I thought the fellow was mad who was breaking them. Now I think you're mad for buying them.
19: Ah.
2: Holmes, what are you doing with that hammer?
12: Well, is there anything there?
5: Embedded in the plaster. Look at that. Gentlemen, let me introduce to you the famous black pearl of the Borgias, the most famous pearl in the world.
1: Amazing. Bravo.
2: Yes. Oh, that's very good. Now, how did you know?
4: It disappeared in London a year ago. You'll remember the case, Lestrade. I was consulted and could throw no light on it. Then suspicion fell on a maid.
2: Oh, wasn't she Italian?
5: Yeah.
2: That's right. I remember her name now. It was Venucci.
4: Yes. There is no doubt in my mind that this Pietro who was murdered 2 nights ago was her brother. I've been looking up the dates in the old files of the paper, and I find that the disappearance of the pearl was exactly 2 days before the arrest of Beppo for some crime of violence, an event which took place in the factory of Gelder & Co. at the very moment when these busts were being made. Now, you clearly see the sequence of events, though you see them, of course, in the inverse order to the way in which they presented themselves to me. Beppo had the pearl in his possession. Now, he may have stolen it from Pietro. He may have been Pietro's confederate. He may have been the go-between for Pietro and his sister. It is of no consequence to us which is the correct solution. The main fact is that he had the pearl. And at the moment when it was on his person, he was pursued by the police. He made for the factory in which he worked. He knew that he had only a few minutes in which to conceal this enormously valuable prize, which would otherwise be found on him when he was searched. Mm. 6 plaster casts of Napoleon were drying in the passage. One of them was still soft. In an instant, Beppo, a skillful workman, made a small hole in the wet plaster, dropped in the pearl,
16: and with a few touches covered over the aperture once more. It was an admirable hiding place.
1: And then he went to jail for a year and the busts were scattered all over London. He wouldn't know which one contained the treasure.
2: So he had to find them and break them. Ah, I see it all now. And he knew the trade. He could track them down.
16: Meanwhile, Vannucci was tracking him.
1: And ended with his throat cut. Why did he carry a photograph when he knew the man?
16: To show to others as he searched for him. After the murder, Beppo had to be in a very great hurry. Harker's newspaper story of a lunatic murderer made him feel secure enough to search on for the only two busts left in Chiswick and Reading. Well, he was bound to try the London one first, which is why we went there.
1: And all the time it was the last of the six in Reading.
16: It's as well for us it wasn't the first.
2: Well, I have to say, I don't know if I ever saw a more workmanlike job. We're not jealous of you, sir, at Scotland Yard. No. We are proud to work with you.
16: Thank you, Lestrade. Thank you. Shut the pearl in the safe, Watson, and bring me the papers of the Conk-Singleton forgery case. Well, goodbye, Lestrade. If any little problem comes your way, I'll be happy if I can give you a hint or two as to its solution.

That was Barry Foster as Sherlock Holmes and David Buck as Dr. Watson in The Six Napoleons by Sir Arthur Conan Doyle, dramatized for radio by Bill Morrison. Inspector Lestrade was played by John Hollis, Harker by Stephen Hancock, Morse Hudson and Beppo, Terry Malloy, the German manager, Roger Hume, Harding, Michael Harbour, and Sanford by Stanley Page. The play was directed in our Birmingham studios by Roger Pine.

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0: 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What is it? Speak up, boy. Orange juice.
1: No, sir. New Kellogg's Rise and Shine.
0: Hey, fiendish.
1: And look at this, sir.
0: No peel, no pips, and it's got vitamin C. Well, Smithers, I suppose this is it.
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4: 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Understand?
5: Are you willing to undertake a dangerous mission behind the enemy lines, knowing you may never return alive? What you have just heard is the question asked during the war to agents of the OSS. Ordinary citizens who to this question answered, yes. This is Cloak and Dagger.

0: Black warfare, espionage, international intrigue. These are the weapons of the OSS. Today's story, The Black Radio, concerns an OSS agent who broadcast Allied propaganda from behind the enemy lines and is suggested by actual incidents recorded in the Washington files of the Office of Strategic Services. A story that can now be told.
1: It was one of those quiet days. The sun was splashing in through the windows, and I was marking time until lunch in the cafeteria. And a date I had with a red-headed secretary. There were just the two of us in the big gadget room of the OSS in Washington. Just me and Hank Martin. And all of a sudden, Hank grabbed my arm.
2: Mark, get down! Air raid, duck!
1: Okay, what's the big idea?
2: Oh, boy, I wish I had a camera just then. Brother, did you look scared?
1: All right, what was that thing you just threw in a wastebasket?
2: Just a little noisemaker. Great if you get in a tight spot and want to start a riot.
1: All right, look, let's start from the beginning, huh? How does it work?
2: Well, like you see. It's not very big, just about the size of a lemon. Easy to slip into your pocket. All you do is pull out the cap and throw it, and when it explodes, pow! We call it the Hedy Lamarr.
3: Major Lange, I have a job for you.
1: Yes, sir.
3: When our armies cross the Rhine into Germany, Freiburg will become a strategic city. The less resistance we get from the people when we make that advance, the less lives will be lost. Up to date, we have no report of any underground or partisan movement there.
1: Mm-hmm. And OSS wants me to go in there with a black radio and soften them up, is that it, sir?
3: Right. Cut in on the Nazi local stations. Broadcast the information we want them to get.
1: Mm-hmm.
3: Another of our agents infiltrated that area over 3 months ago to get acquainted with the city and locate suitable hiding places for the radio.
1: Of course, sir, it'll have to be moved every time we use it.
3: Yes, that's right. Now, we haven't heard from our agent since she was sent in. We didn't want her to run the risk of trying to contact us.
1: Did you say she, Colonel?
3: That's right. Have you any objection to working with a woman, Major?
1: Oh, no, sir. No, sir.
3: Hmm?
1: Her name was Lucille, the colonel said. I wondered if she was anything like the redhead, Miss Lucille. Nobody had heard from her for months. Maybe she'd been caught. Maybe the Nazis had twisted out of her the reason she'd been sent to Freiburg. Maybe I'd have a reception committee of Germans waiting for me. It gave me something to think about on the plane flying over the Black Forest in Germany a few weeks later.
4: There's your rendezvous point straight ahead, Major.
1: Straight ahead and straight down, you mean?
4: Running in. Ready?
1: Ready?
4: Go. Good luck.
1: I tossed the radio out first, then I jumped after it. No matter how many times I jumped, it was always the first time. The feeling of falling. Sick feeling. Like a dream. I came to with a jolt. A sharp pain across my thighs from the pull of the strap and the crack of the chute. Then, air all around me. I looked down on the black forest that was blacker than ever at 0400. 4 o'clock in the morning. There were no Germans waiting. But no Lucille either. There was nothing but a foreign country. And up above, the plane faded away. Then it was gone. And I was alone. The radio had floated to Earth about 50 feet away. I checked it, made sure it was all right, buried my parachute, and wondered what to do next. There was a milk wagon coming down the road. I could hear the milk can swaying with the movement of the cart. I could see a shadowy figure holding the reins. I dragged the radio behind a clump of bushes, and then I waited for the wagon to pass. For a moment, I didn't recognize the song. And then, all of a sudden, the words wrote themselves in my head. Come away with me, Lucille. In my merry old... Lucille. Lucille.
5: I'm sorry I was late, Major Lange. A German soldier I know stopped to talk. I couldn't break away without being impolite.
1: Well, just as long as you got here.
5: Hurry, Major. Let's go.
1: Yes. I was ever so glad to see anyone in my life. But I didn't quite expect to meet a milkmaid.
5: What did you think I'd be like, huh?
1: Oh,
5: Come, Major.
1: Well, I had no idea.
5: No doubt you pictured a slim young thing who'd interest your intrigue. I've been neither slim nor young for longer than I'd like to remember.
1: Tell me, what did you do before the war, Lucille?
5: Taught history in grade school.
1: Mm-hmm.
5: Now I'm helping to make it. It's a good feeling until you consider the possibility of getting

0: history in grade school. Mm-hmm. Now I'm helping to make it. It's a good feeling. Until you consider the possibility of getting caught.
1: Well, we've got to make sure we don't get caught.
0: There is always that possibility, Major. Accept it. And it's much easier to take it if it comes.
1: Yeah? Who is it?
2: May I come in?
1: Well, what do you want?
2: It's your neighbor across the hall. I wish only to make your acquaintance. My name is Gruber. Am I disturbing you, Herr Langer?
1: Well, you know my name, I see.
2: As a poor old widower, alone in this world with very few interests outside of the future of the fatherland, that is, I make it my business to know everyone in this roomy house.
1: Well, do you?
2: You arrived in Freiburg only a few days ago, nein?
1: That's right.
2: You have a medical discharge from the army. You are wounded at Anzio.
1: Is there anything about me you don't know?
2: Oh, no. Do not take offense, my friend. I asked the landlady about you. It was she who told me.
1: Your information is right, Herr Gruber.
2: Yeah.
1: I was wounded.
2: Yeah.
1: I spent 2 months in a hospital.
2: Yeah.
1: And I'd like to be left alone.
2: Yeah. Oh, you are bitter.
1: Yeah.
2: A civilian life will not be easy. But you must mix with people. Make friends. Don't keep too much to yourself. Now, here. I brought with me this bottle of schnapps and two small glasses. Will you not join me?
1: Well,
2: Here. To the future, Herr Langer.
1: Well, I'll drink to that. There was something about the old windbag who rented the room next door to me on the third floor that I didn't like. I couldn't put my finger on it. Maybe it was the way his eyes, like patent leather buttons, kept darting around the room.
2: Well, good schnapps, nein, Herr Langer?
1: Yeah, very good.
2: Not like we used to get before the war. Of course, I'm not complaining. It is such a little sacrifice to make for the Reich.
1: Yes, of course.
2: Yes, of course. What are you planning to do here in Freiburg, Herr Langer?
1: Well, I have my craft card as a union motion picture projectionist.
2: Yeah.
1: I worked in a film house in Berlin before the war and was hoping to find a position here.
2: You've had no success yet?
1: No, not yet.
2: The motion picture house, a block from the mining university. Have you tried there?
1: Why, no, I haven't.
2: Oh, do try it. Tell the manager, Herr Schmidt, that you are a friend of mine. He's always complaining to me about being short of help. But that also is just a little sacrifice to make for the Reich, of course.
1: Yes, of course. Doctor, I'll go there tomorrow. Oh, tell me, what is your business, Herr Gruber?
2: I am a clerk.
1: A clerk?
2: Yeah, in the administration building of Gestapo headquarters. More schnapps?
1: Yeah. I may not have liked the old windbag, but I took his lead anyway. I went to the movie house near the university and got myself a job there on a day shift. And I counted the hours until the Thursday, when I'd meet Lucille at the deserted car barn we'd agreed on. On Wednesday, I was in the projection room running a half-hour newsreel, most of which was a close-up of Hitler making a speech in Berlin and foaming at the mouth. I looked down over the heads of the audience, wondered if all of them were as enthusiastic about the Führer as they pretended to be. Wondered how much it would take to push them into starting their own underground. Wondered how many of them would be listening to their radio the next night. Listening to me.
3: Langer.
1: Yeah, Schmidt?
3: I came to tell you... Turn that speaker down, will you?
1: Yeah.
3: I came to tell you may have tomorrow afternoon off.
1: Tomorrow afternoon, but I don't understand.
3: Zerbrechen Sie sich den Kopf. I will want you tomorrow night instead.
1: Oh, but tomorrow night is impossible. I mean...
3: Langer, you have a good job here. If I ask you to take the night shift this once, I see no need for arguments.
1: Oh, but, you see...
3: Is what you have to do that important that it cannot be postponed?
1: Nein, Herr Schmidt. Not so important. I'll be here. The next night at 20 minutes past 10, the feature film went off. I set the machine. The newsreel would run by itself for half an hour.

0: No more. That didn't give me much time before the reel would run out. Just a half hour to get to the car barn, broadcast, and get back. Well, that's it, Lucille. 730 kilocycles, but I can't seem to get reception.
1: Ah, they are signing off.
2: This is Reichsstation KLD signing off. Until tomorrow morning, Heil Hitler.
0: Well, here we go. Keep your fingers crossed. Don't turn off your radios, people of Freiburg. This is for you. I am your voice of freedom, bringing you news as it actually exists, not as the propaganda ministry would like you to believe.
1: Mark, that's good, wonderful.
0: It wasn't 50 sons of Freiburg who died at the Anzio beachhead, but 500. You mothers, wives, sweethearts who have not heard from your men. You think the mails are slow? Is that why you haven't received letters? Your men will never write again. They were killed at Anzio. Women, they are taking your men away. What do you have for compensation? You have no food. You're cold. And the political leaders want to sacrifice everything but themselves. Haven't you sacrificed enough?
1: Mark, it's late.
0: It's all right. And now, until another time soon, this is the voice of freedom. Good night. I will not say Heil Hitler. I say instead, God be with you.
3: The first of many. God be with us both.
0: We dismantled the radio. I lifted it into the back of the milk wagon, ran as fast as I could back to the theater, and slid in through the side door. And then I heard it.
4: Hey, Langer, where were you?
0: Herr Schmidt, well, I...
4: What business had you to leave the protection room during the newsreel of the Führer? I only hope the authorities do not hear of this. Our leader cut off in the middle of his speech. Where were you?
0: Where was I? I was in the washroom.
4: Just going up to see if you had fallen asleep. Adolos, go fix the machine quickly.
0: When did this happen?
4: Happened just a minute ago, natürlich. It's a wonder you couldn't hear all the disturbance from the washroom. Also, mach schnell,
0: los. I ran up the stairs to the projection room. God must have been with me that first night. If the machine had broken down 5 minutes earlier, Herr Schmidt would have known I'd left the theater. The next week, and the next, and the next, we were on the air. We moved the radio to a deserted warehouse, to a cave in the Black Forest, to a barn on the outskirts of town. As the voice of freedom, I told the people of Freiburg, you're fighting a lost cause. The losses of the Luftwaffe are 75% higher than reported. Resistance in all German-occupied territory is growing stronger. People in the city looked the same. Were as respectful as ever to the Nazi soldiers that walked the streets. None of them showed by so much as a look or a word that they ever heard those broadcasts. And then I received my first indication.
5: I saw you through the window of the coffee shop, Herr Langer. May I join you at your table?
0: If you'd like.
5: Oh, thank you. So, have you been listening to your radio lately?
0: I have no radio.
5: Well, if you get one, then, I advise you not to listen to Reichsstation KLD.
0: Oh, why not?
5: Because the Gestapo will arrest anyone caught listening to the man who calls himself the Voice of Freedom.
0: What does he talk about, this Voice of Freedom?
5: Oh, it's nonsense, of course. Allied propaganda nonsense. You sure you have never heard him?
0: I told you, Herr Gruber, I have no radio.
5: Oh, but of course. I forgot. Why is it, Herr Langer, I have the feeling I've seen you somewhere before?
0: It was ridiculous to suppose that he had ever seen me before, but he told me one thing. The people were listening, and the Gestapo was looking for me.
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1: Hör mich auf, Mark. Mark,
3: With that cough of yours, perhaps I'd better broadcast tonight.
0: No, I'll be all right. People of Freiburg, this is your voice of freedom. I want to tell you, my friends, how step by step Hitler has developed his program. Step by step he has carried it out successfully. First he took our men and destroyed them. And now Hitler is destroying our cities and our factories. Allied bombings will destroy all Germany. Our men are already dead in 100 battlefields. This is the Führer's greatest achievement for Germany. He is accomplishing it all in less than 12 short years. 12 short years of Hitlerite success.
3: They are jamming the radio, Mark. You'd better sign off.
0: It's all right. This is the voice of freedom saying good night. I will not say Heil Hitler. I say instead, God be with you.
3: I'm afraid they may be closing in.
0: Yes, Lucille, it's the first time they've jammed our broadcast. We'll have to move fast. Dismantle the radio and get out of here.
3: The wagon is right outside. Hurry.
0: Less than 5 minutes later, we'd left the basement of the schoolhouse near the cathedral. It was quiet in the streets. Too quiet. As if the city were holding its breath. Waiting for something to happen.
3: Good night. Until Friday. You know the place.
0: Yes. Let me take the radio tonight.
3: Oh, back to your room with it under your arm. What foolishness.
0: Yes, but Lucille, you always take the risk of being caught.
3: I have the milk wagon to hide it. And the barn to bury it. We'd better not stand here any longer. Good night again. And take care of that call.
0: I started to walk quickly in the opposite direction. If German triangulation had found the general location of the radio, the neighborhood would be swarming with Gestapo any minute. The headlights of the official car came out of nowhere around a corner and blinded me.
6: Halt! Stay where you are! Halt!
0: I started to run.
6: Halt! Halt!
0: I ducked into a doorway, up the stairs to the roof, across the roof, down some stairs again, back into the street. Somehow, I'd shaken them. I was free of them. I had to find somewhere to go, somewhere to hide. The movie house where I worked was close by. I went in through the side door. Hunched down in a seat, anonymous in the darkness, I was one of hundreds of people watching the travel. And then something happened to the film and the soundtrack went sour.
7: You people listen to me. There will be no more film tonight. Not until you check the identification of every man in this theater. One by one. But, God, there's a thing for a man who is seen coming into this theater through the side door. A man who is wanted for questioning by the Gestapo. You will file at the exit one by one and row by row with no talking. Women to the right. Men to the left.
0: Maybe my forged identification would pass inspection easily. But the men who were chasing me had a general idea of my height and weight. I couldn't take the chance. I put my hand in my pocket and pulled out a round disc about the size of a lemon. The noisemaker OSS called the Hedy Lamarr. I yanked out the cap and threw it. It started a riot, all right. The soldiers couldn't hold them back. They practically walked over them in their rush to get out. And I walked out, too, swept along in the tide of panic.

0: Guten Tag, Herr Lange.
1: Gruber.
0: Just on your way to work, I see. I will walk with you partway.
1: Well, if you'd like.
0: Tonight, when you get home from your work, listen to your radio.
1: I told you I have no radio.
0: Oh, yeah, I do keep forgetting. You are welcome to listen to mine, then. There's to be an important announcement at 7 o'clock.
1: Announcement? About what?
0: I learned about it this morning at the administration building where I work.
1: Yes?
0: There's to be a hanging in the square at noon tomorrow. An Allied spy who was caught with a radio.
1: What did you say?
0: A woman, a spy. She was picked up last night, driving a milk wagon. Can you imagine such a... Look, are you ill, Helena?
1: I haven't been well. A cold.
0: They haven't caught the man yet. The one who calls himself the Voice of Freedom. But I have no doubt they will soon. They're offering a large reward.
1: Are they?
0: That's a very bad cold, Herr Langer. Tonight, when you return from work, remind me to give you some of my cough medicine. It's very... I turn off here. Be the same.
1: I didn't stop by for the cough medicine. After work, I locked myself in my room and stayed up all night, looking out of the window, up at the ice-blue stars that hung over Germany. And I tried to think of something to do to help Lucille. Before noon the next day, I went to the square. But I still didn't have the answer.
0: Isn't it frightening, Herr Langer, the way an execution will draw the people like flies to honey? Is it fascination, do you think, of seeing someone else suffer?
1: You tell me, Herr Gruber. You should know you're here.
0: So I am. But then, so are you.
2: What? What? Woman. Have you anything to say before you die?
3: People of Freiburg, remember what you heard on your radios. Remember what the Voice of Freedom told you. It was the truth, the truth. Your leaders are betraying you. Goodbye, citizens of Freiburg. I will not see Heil Hitler. I see instead, God be with you.
1: It happened quickly. Was all over. And I hadn't done a thing to stop it. Yes, who is it?
0: Only I, Herr Gruber.
1: Go away, will you, please? Go away, I don't want to talk to anyone.
0: Upset, are you, my friend, about the hanging this afternoon?
1: No. Oh, I just don't feel well.
0: Now, don't torment yourself this way. There was nothing you could do to prevent it. She did not expect it.
1: What are you talking about?
0: Trust me. You have no one else to trust. The Gestapo is going to check and cross-check every man's papers. Every man in Freiburg. Are you sure you can stand a thorough investigation, Lange?
1: Well, you're crazy. Are you accusing me?
0: You are the Voice of Freedom. I suspected it for a long time. I was never sure. I was afraid to step forward soon.
1: Now, look.
0: No, listen to me. I know you don't like me. I have not liked myself for years. I'm afraid of my own shadow. Afraid to think. Afraid. But no longer.
1: Herr Gruber, look. I am a discharged soldier from the Wehrmacht.
0: Your face looked familiar. It was not your face. But it was something about you. Your voice. But I recognized it. And then I started to think. I, who had been afraid to think for years. You came to Freiburg about the same time the broadcast began. You were too ignorant of what was going on. And then, yesterday, you coughed, as he had. And I was almost sure then. Now, today, I watched your face when she was hanged. And then I knew.
1: Herr Gruber.
0: Trust me. You have no one else.
1: He was right. I had no one else. And I had to get out of Freiburg. Gruber offered to drive me across the bridge that night. From there, it would be only a few miles to the border of France. With his official pass from Gestapo headquarters, Gruber would be able to get past the guard. I got into the trunk of the car. It was open just enough to let me breathe. I still didn't know whether to trust him. There was a pretty big price on my head. The car slowed down when we reached the bridge.
4: Let me see your identification.
0: Of course. Here you are. Mm-hmm.
4: What is your business outside of Freiburg?
0: Official business for the administration.
4: Ah, this looks all right. I have orders to search all cars.
0: Well, you can see there's nothing in mine. Please, will you hurry? This is official business for the Gestapo.
4: One moment, not so fast. What's in your trunk?
0: The trunk? Well, go see for yourself. I have an American spy there. I'm smuggling him across the border.
4: Don't be impudent. You understand?
0: I'm sorry. I was just having my little joke.
4: Well, I don't like jokes. You work as a clerk for the administration, so your head swells. You think you're Himmler. All right, pass.
0: I'm sorry.
4: All right, pass.

0: Quickly. Quickly. Get out. Here.
1: I want to apologize for the things I thought when you told the guard what you did.
0: It was the only thing I could think of at the moment that would prevent him from searching the trunk.
1: Well, goodbye.
0: Yes.
1: And thank you. Thank you, my friend.
0: No, wait. Look, don't feel the woman died for nothing. She did not. You and she have given us the courage to look at ourselves in the mirror. We will continue to talk in whispers, yeah, but after you have gone, there will be many of us who will no longer think in whispers. Yes, well, you go. Goodbye, goodbye. Wiedersehen.
2: 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And when Freiburg was taken over some months later, it offered little resistance, thanks to the strong underground that had been encouraged by the Black Radio. And thus, once again, the report of another OSS agent closes with the words,
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4: Heard in today's Cloak and Dagger adventure as Mark was Larry Haynes, Lucille, Lily Darvas, and Gruber, Barry Kroger. Others were Raymond Edward Johnson, Arnold Moss, Stefan Schnabel, Bob Weil, and Jerry Jarrett. Script was written by Winifred Wolfe and Jack Gordon. The music was under the direction of John Garth. Sound effects by Chet Hill, Dick Gillespie, and Art Cooper. Today's OSS adventure was based on the book Cloak and Dagger by Corey Ford and Alistair McBain. This program was produced by Louis G. Cowan and Alfred Hollander under the direction and supervision of Sherman Marks. Three chimes mean good times on NBC. There's mystery and music tonight on NBC. The mystery is Sam Spade's latest case in which the romantic private eye solves the caper of too many clients. The music is the NBC Symphony Summer Concert with Antal Durati as guest conductor. And the American Album of Familiar Music, one of radio's best-loved musical programs which returns to the air tonight. Three times mean good times on NBC.
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8: I think you better change your mind, Stone.
9: I told you, Lug, I don't repeat myself, not more than once.
8: The boss won't like it.
9: I don't like this kind of operation. You can tell that to your boss. And you can tell him, too, I'm taking my business elsewhere.
8: You can't do that, Stone. The boss controls the territory. You buy from him or nobody.
9: I buy where I please, and I don't buy hijacked goods. Now, beat it before I have you thrown out.
8: You're throwing who out of where?
9: I told you I don't repeat myself.
8: You're so right about that, Stone. You won't repeat yourself.
9: Gun, you...
8: To me or nobody.
9: Not with a belly full of lead, you won't.
4: In the interest of good citizenship and law enforcement, we present Crime Does Not Pay, based on the famous Metro-Goldwyn-Mayer series of short subjects. In just a moment, you will hear Once Too Often, starring Herbert Rudley.

0: Now, Crime Does Not Pay, starring Herbert Rudley as Ollie the Lockbarker in Once Too Often. There is a familiar adage that civilization, like beauty, is only skin deep. From time to time, proof of this is offered in the person of people from whom the veneer of civilization has cracked, if it ever existed for them. Ollie, known as the Lug Barker, was such a person. Ollie served his boss, Boss Riggs, in several ways. One was in the collection of outstanding bills. The other, a direct outgrowth of the first, in the swift elimination of debtors who refused to pay. Ollie enjoyed his work, particularly the latter portion. To Ollie's elemental mind, death had no meaning when other people died. This made Ollie valuable to his boss and a trusted lieutenant.
1: Lug, I've got a small job for you.
2: The rope or the piece, boy?
1: Neither is yet. Stick around. I want you to hear this phone call.
2: Sure. I'm sticking.
3: Dave Stone speaking.
1: Dave, this is Boss Riggs.
3: Oh, hiya. Is business or pleasure?
1: Business. Can you use the shipment?
3: What's in it?
1: Mix, mostly scotch. A few cases of brandy, half dozen imported champagne.
3: You're making tie-in sales these days, Riggs. I can have the scotch if I take the other stuff. Huh?
1: It all came off the pier together. Right off the boat and right under the long noses of the customs boys.
3: How much?
1: Legitimate, around 10 grand. This way you can have it for five.
3: That's a lot of liquor.
1: You run a busy joint, you can use it. And more besides.
3: Well informed, aren't you?
1: In my business, I have to be. You want it, you can have it tonight.
3: I haven't got the 5 G's floating around just now. Too many holdups.
1: 2,500 when the Lug delivers, the rest in 10 days.
3: It's a deal. Send him over with the truck, around 3:30.
1: He'll be there. You heard that, Lug?
2: I heard. Deliver the load, pick up 2.5 G's. What's this off the pier routine, boss? We hijacked that stuff night before last. It's hotter than a pistol.
1: What Dave Stone don't know won't hurt him. And I want to unload. Hijacked liquor is unhealthy. Make the delivery, Lug, and be back here with the cash by 4 a.m. I'll wait for you.

0: the tanks, Cappy. Good evening, Mr. Backer.
1: Going inside?
0: I can't see, Mr. Backer.
1: I'll see for myself.
0: I'm sorry, the club is full unless you have a reservation.
1: Out of my way, jerk. I said I'll see for myself.
2: Oh, good evening, Mr. Barker.
1: All you guys say the same thing. Why don't you change the script?
2: I'm very sorry, Mr. Barker. As you see, the rope is up. A very good house tonight.
1: Stone here?
2: I will see, sir.
1: Never mind.
0: Anton, I don't think Mr. Stone is in yet.
1: Now I know he's here. And he's wise. You wouldn't come off the street in those 50-cent tips if you didn't have orders.
2: Please, Mr. Barker, disturbance is not necessary.
1: Out of my way, squarehead. I'm seeing Stone before he gets a chance to land. And I know the way. I've been here before, remember?
0: Mr. Barker,
1: yes,
0: please.
1: Mr. Barker, I beg of you.
3: Lug.
1: Yeah, the lug.
3: Well, lug,
1: it's 3 weeks. The boss gave you 10 days for the balance. 2.5 G's. Pay.
3: I don't pay for stolen goods.
0: Who says?
3: I do. That load was hijacked. They took me for $2,500 on it. Okay, that's the way the game's played. I take my chances buying for Miggs. He takes his chances on getting paid for stolen liquor.
1: The boss don't pay me for arguing. I want the dough.
3: No more. Period.
0: I think you better change your mind, Stone.
3: I told you, Lug, I don't repeat myself. Not more than once.
0: The boss won't like it.
3: I don't like this kind of operation. You can tell that to your boss. You can tell him, too, that I'm taking my business elsewhere.
0: You can't do that, Stone. The boss controls this territory. You buy from him or nobody.
3: I buy where I please, and I don't buy hijacked goods. Now, beat it before I have you thrown out.
0: You're throwing who out of where?
3: I told you I don't repeat myself.
0: You're so right about that, Stone. You won't repeat yourself.
3: A gun
0: to me or nobody. Not with a belly full of lead, you won't.
4: Hey, what's
5: going on? Come on, get it.
6: We shouldn't.
7: This one is shooting us for scum.
6: I'll blast you.
8: You blast nobody else, you gun crazy goon.
6: All right, Anton. Now we call the cops.

0: down, Barker. I want to talk to you.
1: Who are you?
0: Assistant District Attorney. My name's Fulton.
1: The one what invented the steamboat?
0: Cut it out, Barker. You're in no spot to get fresh with me.
1: Well, I'll get out of this rap. Just wait.
0: Not a chance. Two witnesses caught you at the scene with a gun in your hand.
1: The boss will fix the rat.
0: You can't fix a killing, Barker. You've been around long enough to know that.
1: I've been around long enough to know that no DA comes down to this stinking jail just to talk.
0: That depends, Barker.
1: On what?
0: On what we might talk about.
1: I thought you said the boss couldn't fix no killing.
0: The boss, as you call your employer, Riggs, can't fix anything. But he can cost the taxpayers a lot of money by hiring the kind of lawyers who stretch your case for weeks.
1: Yeah, well, that's all right with me. The jury gets sick and tired of them, the libel let me off. I've seen it happen.
0: Mm-hmm. On the other hand, they may get so angry at losing valuable time from their regular work that they'll convict you. And a first-degree murder conviction, Barker. Well, a man with your record doesn't get pardoned.
1: Okay, Spieler, so get to the point. You want to fry me. It'll look good next election.
0: I'm not especially anxious to, as you put it, fry you, Barker.
1: No? Well, what then? You making with a deal?
0: In a way. I want a conviction. You don't want a fry. Now, there may be common ground someplace in between.
1: Look, mouthpiece, them fancy words mean something, I know. Suppose you spell it out for me, nice and slow.
0: We don't have to go to trial at all, Barker.
1: Well, 1 minute you got me all strapped in a hot seat, next you say I don't even have to go to no trial. Make up your mind.
0: The judge might accept a plea of manslaughter.
1: Oh, at last he tells me. Cop a plea. You talk to my mouthpiece?
0: Riggs hasn't hired one yet. I'm talking to you.
1: I gotta see a lawyer. You guys got too many tricks.
0: Now, look, this is very simple, Barker. Even you should understand. Now, look. You stand trial, you'll go to the chair. I don't believe there's any doubt about it. You plead guilty to second-degree manslaughter, behave yourself in prison, you come out alive, after not too much time.
1: How much time?
0: Well, it depends on the judge. I'd say about 5 years, no more than 7 or 8. I'm not promising that, Barker, but that's the usual thing. Well, Barker?
1: I don't know.
0: You get your life. I get my conviction. The state saves expense. Everybody gets a break. How about it?
1: You know, you sound like just one of those characters at a circus. Step right up, folks. Everybody wins. Nobody loses. Everybody
0: wins. No joke, Barker. Killing a man is no joke. Except maybe to someone like you. What do you say? Take it or leave it.
1: You think I'm a dope? Of course I'm taking it. Max, what else?
2: Well, Lug, I must say you look well. Big house seems to agree with you. You're putting on weight.
1: Yeah, I'm being a good boy, like you said. Me? I'm assistant in the library. Next thing, I'll be babysitting for the warden and his missus.
2: And your spirits are high. Good boy.
1: Yeah. On visiting days, we always have dumplings.
2: Leg, you're all right.
1: Am I? What's cooking, boss?
2: Progress. We're making progress.
1: You've been saying that for almost 3 years. Progress. Never heard of it.
2: Now, the parole commission is very touchy, especially in cases like yours.
1: Too bad about them. They don't have to sit around this joint and say yes or the screws.
2: They don't like deals in murder cases.
1: Well, it was all legal and everything, wasn't it, boss?
2: Worked out fine. Your friend, the assistant DA, made DA. Now he's on his way to Congress.
1: Yeah. But where am I on my way to? Besides back to a cell.
2: Just a little more time, Lug.
1: I've been a good boy. I'm saying sir to my teeth.
2: Easy, Lug. Take it easy. Just a little while more. I'm getting to the commission again next month, and I got a hunch you'll be out before you know it.
1: Hey, boss. Can I come back to work for you like before?
2: You'll be on the payroll again. And I'll find something for you to do. You know I always take care of my boy.
1: Oh, sure, sure, I know. But time's a-wasting, boss. Get me out of here. I'm itching for action. Just get me out of here and you won't be sorry. I picked up a few new tricks from the fellas here. But wait till you see me in action again, boss. Oh, wait till you see me in action.
3: In just a moment, Crime Does Not Pay will continue with Once Too Often.

0: Now we continue with Crime Does Not Pay, starring Herbert Rudley as Ollie the Lug Barker in Once Too Often. In due course, the good offices of the boss and his battery of legal talent worked for Ollie. The Lug came out of prison on parole. The warden delivered his usual lecture. The guards, hardly fooled by the good behavior which had marked the Lug's sojourn in the big house, escorted him to the gate, and he was on his own. Fully prepared to make his own way back to the city and the boss, the Lug was surprised to find a car waiting at the gate.
1: Ollie, want a ride?
2: Oh, Nick. Joey, what are you doing here?
1: Well, that's easy to figure, isn't it? Older brother calls for younger brother and hopes he can help the young fella go straight.
2: You don't sound like you believe that yourself.
1: I'm not sure I do, but Ma wanted me to come up here, so I did. Get in.
2: Don't mind if I do. Home, James.
1: You want to come home?
2: Could be. Ain't seen the old lady since the day I copped that plea in court.
1: You were lucky they let you off that easy.
2: It was a deal. Connections. You gotta have connections.
1: I suppose you do.
2: In my business, you do.
1: Meaning not in mine?
2: Unless you do a lot of cleaning. The boss could help you in that racket, you know. He runs the cleaners in town.
1: No, thanks. I'm doing all right. If I need any connections, maybe I'll ask you.
2: The tailor business not so hot, Joey?
1: It's honest.
2: But not so hot.
1: The kids are growing up honest.
2: Like I didn't.
1: Well, if you want to put it that way.
2: I ain't no more dishonest than you. I do like I'm told. I get paid, I don't double-cross nobody, and I give what I get paid for. That's honest.
1: Yeah, I suppose that's why you went to prison.
2: That was an accident. How should I know that squarehead in the doorman was there to grab me? And that the doorman had a blackjack? Can't figure everything. And I still say I'm honest.
1: Come on, cut it out, Ollie. You've been sulking for an hour. Okay, I agree. In your way, you're honest.
2: Okay, forget it.
1: Well, cheer up, kid. We're almost home.
2: Yeah, I ain't forgot the neighborhood. Even the same garbage cans like 10 years ago.
1: Pond Ma could move, but Ma, well, you know how she is.
2: Yeah, I know. I know about Pa, too. He's still coming home stiff on Saturday?
1: He works hard. He's got a right to his relaxation. Even Ma says so.
2: Now she says so. Boy, she used to smack him around plenty. You remember the night she wanted to jump on him with both feet? We had to hold her down?
1: Yeah, well, they were both a lot younger then. She'd be glad to see you, Ollie. So far.
2: What'll she do? Pray over me? Because I knocked off a bum who should...
1: Well, what if she does? Will it hurt you to please her?
2: Okay. I was only asking.
1: Just behave yourself. You get me?
2: Look who's giving orders. Big brother.
1: Yeah, and I can still take you anytime, any place, and I will if you make one crack in front of Ma. Hey, where do you think you're going?
2: Out. They sure put traffic lights at perfect corners.
1: Get back in. I'm blocking traffic.
2: There's you. I gotta go into that store. Something I want to buy. See the sign? That's a hot shop, brother.
1: Ma's expecting you.
2: Tell her I'll be around. Tell her I gotta see my boss about getting my job back first. And tell her I stopped in the hot shop to get me some tools for my work. See you later, Joey. Don't get going, you're blocking traffic. And thanks for the ride. Think that jalapa holds together for another 4 blocks?
3: Come in.
2: Hiya, boy.
3: The Lug. Well, you made it fast.
2: Yeah, my brother called for me.
3: You a brother?
2: Why not? And a father and a mother, too.
3: That's a switch. I thought you came into the world full grown. How come your brother was waiting at the gate?
2: He wants me to come home. Well, maybe not him so much, but Ma does.
3: You know, Lug, that might not be such a bad idea.
2: Me? Living home? After 3 years in college? Oh, are you kidding?
3: Nothing a probation officer likes quite as much as a parolee who's living with his mother and going straight.
2: Oh, I get it. A cover-up.
3: No, Lug. No cover-up. I mean it. I mean it straight.
2: You mean you want me to go straight?
3: I do.
2: But look at the chance, boy. I live home like you and Ma once, see? Everybody thinks I'm doing okay.
4: Maybe I even work for my brother, delivering fruits or something. And all the time I'm doing jobs for you and nobody knows the difference.
3: Sorry, Lug. No deal.
4: But you said...
3: What did I say, Lug?
4: You said I could have my old job back.
3: I didn't say when.
4: I ain't had no action. I'm burning up the... You didn't say when.
3: Think of it a minute, will you, Lug? What good are you to me right now?
4: Just as good. Maybe better than before.
3: You're on parole. Every cop around will be watching you. They probably know you're here right now. Any job you do, they'll trace right back to me. I can't have that, Lug. I'm sorry, but I can't risk my business like that.
4: Then what you screw me for?
3: Because I always take care of my boys. You're on the payroll, kid. Half pay, but that's not bad.
4: I don't want no dough for doing nothing.
3: You'll be doing something. You'll be staying away, far away from me. One of the boys will bring you your dough every Friday.
4: I want to work. I tell you, I got great ideas.
3: No dice, Lug. You do one job and you'll go back and finish out your term.
4: Nobody's got to know.
3: But they'll know, Lug. Believe me, they'll know.
4: Look, boy, I left Joey in a traffic light, see? On account of because there was a hot shop on the corner, which I knew from the old days. Look what I got, boy. Sawed off 38. Spring knife. Got a 5-inch blade. Shell for the 38. Besides what's in the cylinder now. An ice pick. All I got to do is file it a little at the point. Didn't I do good, boy? All this stuff and I ain't been out 6 hours yet.
3: Lug, don't you know you violated your parole just by carrying these things? You don't have to use them. Just carrying them is enough.
4: But you said I'd have my job back, so I picked up my tools.
3: Out, Lug.
4: Out? What do you mean, boss?
3: Scram. Beat it. Blow. In other words, no work here, Lug.
4: But you said...
3: You reminded me about that before. I told you no. Not now, and I mean it. You're through. If you're not out of here in 5 seconds flat, you'll go off the payroll as well.
4: I do the dirty work. I go to school. I'm the guy who gets the juice mill. I'm the guy who says third with a school.
3: Shut up, Lug.
4: I won't shut up. I won't let you talk to me like I was a school kid.
3: Get out. Now.
4: I never crossed nobody in my life. You got no right to cross me.
3: Any more of this and you won't get out of here alive.
4: Who do you think you're talking to? I'm the guy who knocked off Louis Davis. I'm the guy who took care of Numbers Jackson. I'm the guy who blew a hole in Dave Stone. Nobody talks to me like that. Nobody.
3: You want me to call the boys, Lug?
4: You don't call nobody. Not when I got this in my hand.
3: Lug.
4: A 5-inch blade, boss.
3: Lug.
4: Brand new. Sharp as anything.
3: Stay away from me, Lug.
4: Bring my blade.
3: Lug. You cut me, Lug. You cut me, your boss. You cut me.
4: You bleed like anybody, boss. And all over the rug, too. That's not too bad. Does it hurt, boss? Does it hurt in a belly like that, huh? With a 5-inch blade?
3: Does it?
4: You shouldn't have done it, boss. You shouldn't have thrown me out. You shouldn't have tried to throw me out.
5: I want the tapes on the inside of the pants, okay, so they won't get all frayed so quick.
4: Excuse me.
3: Yeah, I'll be with you in a minute, Ollie. Anything else on the suit, sir?
5: I could check the pockets for holes. Clean them fresh.
3: Yes, sir. Now, will next Tuesday be all right?
5: You kind of wanted it for the weekend. Saturday afternoon, maybe?
3: Well, I couldn't promise, sir. I'll do my best.
5: How much?
3: Tape, charger, cuff, check, pockets, clean press. $2.50, sir. There's your slip, sir. And stop in Saturday. I'll try to have it ready.
5: Thanks. I'll be here. See you Saturday.
3: Okay, Ollie, what do you want?
5: You don't have to be so tough. I come home, like you said I should.
3: Yeah, I see. Only this store ain't home. What'd you hear from your boss?
5: Nothing. And I ain't going to hear nothing.
3: He fire you?
5: I said I ain't going to hear nothing from him.
3: Well, go on up the house. Ma's waiting. Well?
5: You're going to let me work for you, Joey?
3: You can start delivering on Saturdays, maybe. I'm busy Saturdays. What's wrong with you? You going straight, Ollie?
5: Ma wants I should, don't you?
3: First time you ever cared what she...
1: Get your hand out of that jacket pocket, Ollie.
5: It ain't your jacket.
1: I'm responsible for it as long as it's in my store.
5: There's nothing in it anyway.
1: I know you, Ollie, from way back. There's nothing in it now.
4: You saying I took something?
1: I know you did. Open your hand.
5: Okay, okay. Nothing but a lousy half a buck.
1: Give it here.
4: Find us keepers.
1: That's stealing, Ollie.
4: I found it. It's mine.
1: You stole it from a customer's pocket. Give it here, I said.
4: I never stole nothing.
5: Except maybe fruit from in front of the grocer's when we was kids.
1: I want that half dollar.
2: Come and get it.
1: I told you I can still lick you.
4: Don't touch me, Joey. That's
1: I'm
4: all.
1: Sick of you. I'm sick of making Ma think you're doing okay. I'm sick of hearing what a wonderful boy her baby is when I know...
5: What do you know, Joey? You know I'm dangerous? Huh? And hot in the pistol? You know I just give it to the boss, Joey? Did you?
1: Ollie.
4: Shut up, you mealy-mouthed killing machine jockey. I'm sick of your baloney.
1: Ollie, put away that gun.
4: Sure, sure. I'll put it away, Joey. After I'm done using it.
1: Ollie!
5: Wouldn't even let me have a... Lousy half a buck.
6: Anything wrong in here, Joe? The folks next door think they heard it.
4: Oh,
7: no, you don't. I remember you.
1: Break the other wrist with my nightstick, too.
5: I didn't do nothing.
7: Next to cop killers, Lug, we hate mugs who kill in their own families.
8: Move, I said. This time you'll fry.
0: Crime does not pay. Herbert Rudley, who was starred as Ollie the Lug Barker in Once Too Often, will be back with you in just a moment.

Now, here in person is Herbert Rudley. At first glance, there may seem to be little or no moral to the story of Ollie the Lug. Ollie was a killer and found the end reserved for criminals of his type. But the fact remains that Ollie did kill once too often, more because of the eagerness of the authorities to achieve a conviction than because of any skill of his own in evading the law. Until proper provision is made for the correct scientific study of every person like Ollie who comes within the purview of the law, cases like Ollie will continue to be handled as ordinary cases. People like Ollie will continue to be a menace to society as a whole. Here, in terms of life or death for everyday citizens, we can see once again that for all of us, as well as for the criminals, crime does not pay. Thank you, Mr. Rutley. 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Technical consultant is Burton B. Turkis. The events, characters, and names used in the story you have just heard are fictitious. Any similarity is purely coincidental.

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2: Sorry.
0: And don't forget the hazelnut in every bite. 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
0: 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And don't forget the hazelnut in every bite.
2: Sorry.
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0: I don't see an empty table anywhere, Blackie.
1: Oh, golly, I'm hungry enough to eat standing up, Mary.
2: Good evening. Table for two?
1: Yes, please.
2: Right this way, sir.
1: Sounds as if we're in luck, Mary. We're getting a table.
0: It's probably because they don't know us here.
1: Good point. The things I put up with on account of your reputation.
0: My reputation?
2: Here you are, sir. I think the young lady will be comfortable on this side.
0: Oh, thank you.
2: Dinner, sir?
1: Yes, I think so.
0: What do you mean you think so?
1: Oh, I did it.
2: I always recommend the filet mignon to those who come into my restaurant for the first time. I'm sure you'll like it. I'll have a waiter take your order right away.
1: Thank you.
0: I wonder if I have a filet mignon look on my face now.
1: When don't you?
0: Oh, you. Hey, Blackie, a man's coming over to our table, you know him?
3: Excuse me, but aren't you Boston Blackie?
1: Yes, I am.
3: My name is Bill Crane. Do you mind if I sit down just for a moment?
1: Why, sure, yes.
3: Thank you. Blackie, for days I've been trying to get up nerve enough to phone you. When I saw you come in, I knew it was now or never.
1: Oh, excuse me. This is Mary Wesley.
3: How do you do, Mr.
0: How do you do?
1: You wanted to phone me, Crane? What about?
3: I'm an attorney, Blackie.
1: You look pretty young to be practicing law.
3: Well, I've had only a few cases and lost my only big one. I was defending Jack King.
0: Oh, I remember that case. He was sent to prison for forgery.
3: That's right, Miss Wesley. I was Jack King's lawyer.
1: Oh, that was months ago. You shouldn't feel too badly about losing. King was guilty.
3: That's not true. I don't have any proof, but King is innocent.
1: Well, they all say they're innocent.
3: Blackie, won't you help me?
1: Forget the case, Crane. It's no disgrace to lose.
3: Well, I suppose I don't have a right to ask you for help.

0: Move?
1: Well, I suppose I don't have a right to ask you for help. In fact, if Charlie Kingston hadn't suggested I talk to you, I wouldn't have bothered you now at all.
2: Oh,
0: Charlie Kingston asked you to see me.
1: Yes, he did.
0: Well, if you're Charlie's friend, I'll do anything I can. Tell me all about Jack King.
1: Not here, Blackie. I don't want anyone to hear what I have to say.
0: And now, meet Richard Calmer's Boston Blackie. Enemy to those who make him an enemy. Friend to those who have no friends.
3: Okay, this is Forrest. Visitors go. You'll talk to Jack King in here.
0: Thanks, God. This is it, Trent.
1: I know, Blackie.
3: Are you two guys sit right here in these chairs in front of the screen?
1: Yes, yes, we know.
3: No smoking, and don't try to slip anything through the screen to the prisoner. You'll be watched.
0: A peek easy.
3: Yeah, okay. There's King. Hey, King, your visitors are right here. You got 5 minutes with them and no more.
1: Hello, Jack. How are you?
4: Oh, all right, Bill. Considering.
1: Jack, this is Boston Blackie.
4: Glad to know you, Blackie.
0: How are you?
1: Now, look, Jack, I've told Blackie everything. I gave him the names of the 3 witnesses who testified against you.
0: I'm going to start with them. It's obvious they were fixed.
4: Sure they were fixed. One guy identified me, I'd never even seen him before.
1: Now, look, Jack, I hope you don't mind, but I thought it would be smart to tell Blackie everything. Even about Iowa City.
4: That's okay. I served time out in Iowa City. I just got out 2 years ago.
0: That wasn't mentioned at your trial, was it, Jack?
4: No, I served time under another name.
1: There's one thing I haven't told you yet, though, Blackie. The one man in the world who could have cleared Jack was murdered the day Jack went to trial.
0: Well, that just about proves you were framed, Jack.
4: Sure, but what can you do about it?
0: All I have to do is find the guy who killed your witness, Jack. Because if he isn't the man who framed you, he's a lead to the man who did.
5: This is the beauty parlor you wanted, Blackie. Carson's at 600 Erie Avenue.
0: Well, Bill Crane gave me the right dope, Mary. King used to manage this place, and the cashier is one of the 3 witnesses who testified against.
5: Well, then suppose we go right in and start asking questions.
0: No. Here's what we're going to do. You go in first and pretend to be making an appointment. I'll come in a few seconds later and talk to her then.
5: Oh, and I pretend I don't know you, huh?
0: That's right.
5: I see.
0: If the cashier was fixed, she'll get scared and have to talk to somebody. So after I leave, the first thing she'll do is rush to the telephone.
5: If she does that, should I phone you at your apartment?
0: No. After I leave here, I'm going to the Charles Street Bank to speak to Ralph Lyons. He was the teller that testified against King. I'll call you at your place.
5: All right.
0: Now, go in, and no matter what happens, you don't know me. Now, do you understand?
5: I'll be good, Daddy.
0: And if you have to get a manicure before you find out anything, I'll pay for it.
5: I'll say you will. I may have to get a permanent, too. I'm slow at finding out things.
6: Something I can do for you, sir?
0: Oh, good afternoon. Are you Lillian Birch?
6: Why, yes, I am.
0: Well, I'm Boston Blackie. I'd like to ask you a few questions about the Jack King case.
6: Oh, yes.
0: I'll tell you frankly what I'm after. Jack King had a witness who could have cleared him, but that witness was murdered the day King went to trial.
6: I don't know anything about that.
0: Maybe not, but if I can find that murderer, I can find the man who framed King. Now, what was the story you told at the trial, Miss Birch?
6: Well, Mr. King was manager here. We buy all our beauty supplies from Henry Lawrence, the wholesaler.
0: Mm-hmm.
6: Really a big order each month, so every now and then, Mr. Lawrence would send Mr. King a check for $50 or $100, a sort of thank you, I guess.
0: Well, what about the check that was forged?
6: Well, one day Mr. King gave me a check for $10,000. It was from Henry Lawrence. Mr. King had me take it to the bank for him, cash it, and bring the money to him at his house.
0: And so you did?
6: Yes. I felt simply awful when the check cleared Mr. Lawrence's bank and he found out that the original figure, $100, had been changed to $10,000. I felt as if I were guilty.
0: And you told that story at King's trial?
6: I told exactly what happened. What else could I do? I wish I could help you prove that Mr. King is innocent.
0: I sure could use help like yours, Miss Birch. You certainly did a good job proving King.

0: Guilty.
1: Something I can do for you, sir.
0: This is the Charles Street Bank?
1: Yes.
0: You are the manager?
1: Yes, I am.
0: I'm Boston Blackie. I'd like to speak to one of your tellers, Ralph Lyons.
1: Are you a friend of his?
0: Yes, I am.
1: Well, then I suppose I can tell you.
0: You suppose you can tell me what?
1: The police just told us that Ralph Lyons was shot on the street 10 minutes ago.

0: All right, if I ask the Lion's Kid a few questions, nurse.
1: The doctor said only a few questions, Inspector Faraday.
0: That's all I need.
1: I'll be back in a moment. Now, please don't excite him.
0: I won't. Don't worry. Son. Son, can you hear me? Son, I'm Inspector Faraday from the police. Who shot you, Kim? Son, who shot you?
1: Inspector Faraday.
0: Huh?
1: There's a man out here from headquarters who wants to see this boy.
0: From headquarters? Take it easy, son. I'll be right back. Okay, nurse. Where is this guy who says he's from headquarters?
1: This man right here.
0: Blackie, you.
2: Well, Inspector Faraday.
0: So you're from headquarters, huh?
2: I'm sorry, Faraday, but...
0: I wondered how long it would take for you to get mixed up in this. What's your angle, Blackie?
2: A triangle. I'm going to try to find out who shot Lance.
1: Excuse me, but perhaps you'd better go down the hall and talk.
0: Sure, nurse. Come on, Blackie. I want to talk to you.
2: Let me do the talking, Faraday. This is important. I'm looking for evidence that will reopen the Jack King case and prove that King was framed.
0: How does Lyons figure in the King case?
2: Well, he was the bank teller who identified King as the guilty man. There were three witnesses against King. Lyons, Henry Lawrence, whose check was forged, and Lillian Birch, a cashier at King's Beauty Parlor.
0: So what's that got to do with somebody taking a shot at Lyons now?
2: I'm looking for the guy who killed King's only witness, and I'm convinced the same man shot Ralph Lyons.
0: Oh, get lost, will you?
2: Look, Faraday, be a good guy, will you? And maybe I'll tell you who tipped somebody to have Lyons killed.
0: Yeah?
2: Who? Wait till I make a phone call, and I'll tell you.
0: Hey, look. What do you mean you know who tipped somebody to shoot Lyons?
2: A little while ago, I talked to Lillian Birch, one of the witnesses against Jack King. I told her I was looking for the man who killed his only witness. She looked a little scared when I left.
0: So what?
2: So I figured that the minute I was out that door, she'd run to the phone and tell somebody the King case was being investigated. She did, and that somebody got to Lyons with a bullet to shut him up.
0: How can you check whether or not she went to a phone?
2: I left Mary there to watch her. I'm calling her now, Faraday. Yeah, this one's in the bag. When I figure right on the nose.
3: Hello?
2: Oh, Mary, this is Blackie. What happened at the beauty parlor after I left?
3: I happened to get my hair done. And you owe me $20.
2: Oh, never mind the jokes, Mary. What did Lillian Birch do after I left?
3: Nothing.
2: She didn't go to the phone right away?
3: She didn't go near the phone, and I watched her for 3 hours. Is that bad, Blackie?
2: It's awful. I'll call you back later. Goodbye.
4: Well, go ahead and gloat, Faraday. The cashier didn't make that call.
0: So this was in the bag, huh, wise guy?
2: Okay, so I was wrong. We still got a lead on the guy I'm after.
0: Yeah?
2: But it's our last chance. That kid in there. All we have to do is to find out who shot him.
0: Well, come on. Let's talk to him.
2: But go easy on your questions, Faraday. Remember, if he can't tell us who shot him, nobody can.
1: One moment, please.
0: Oh, nurse, we've got to talk to that kid again. It's important.
1: I'm afraid you're a little too late, gentlemen. The boy is dead.
5: And now, back to Boston Blackie. In an effort to prove that Jack King, in jail for forgery, is an innocent man, Blackie has sought out the three witnesses whose testimony clinched King's conviction. Blackie suspects that the witnesses were fixed. The first witness, Lillian Birch, tells the story of the forgery. The second, Ralph Lyons, the bank teller, is shot and killed before Blackie can talk to him. As we return to our story, Mary and Blackie are outside the restaurant where, the night before, Jackson's lawyer had interested Blackie in his client's case.
1: Oh, Blackie, don't be upset. Come on, let's go into this restaurant and eat.
2: Oh, I don't feel like eating, Mary. There's one witness I haven't seen yet, Henry Lawrence. It was his check King was supposed to have forged.
1: All right, go see Lawrence. But let's get a bite first.
2: Oh, all right. Where?
1: In here. This is where we had the delicious dinner last night, remember?
2: But look through the window, Mary. There isn't an empty table anywhere.
1: I know, but maybe we'll run into the owner again. He found us a table last
2: Mary,
1: night. Maybe he just...
2: Take a good look through that window. See who's sitting with the owner?
1: Hey, it's the cashier from the Carson Beauty Parlor, Lillian Birch.
2: Uh-oh, she's leaving. Come on, we're going in.
1: Doctor, what are you thinking?
2: I'm not, but I've got a hunch I will soon.
1: Just come.
2: Well, Miss Birch, two meetings in one day just about makes us old friends, doesn't it?
6: Well, Boston Blackie, hello. How's your investigation coming along?
2: It's not doing very well.
6: Oh, it's too bad. Well, it's nice seeing you again.
2: Let me open the door for you.
6: Well, goodbye till the next time, if there is a next time.
2: I'll make sure there is, Miss Birch.
6: Blackie, do you flirt with every single girl you see?
2: Absolutely not, Mary. Some of them are, well, they're a little too far away.
6: Oh. Come on, let's find a table.
7: Good evening. Table for... Oh, good evening. Glad to see you again.
2: Table for two?
7: Of course. Right this way.
6: How do you like being remembered?
2: Well, why should we remember it? We were here only last night.
7: I think it'll be comfortable at this table here.
2: Thanks.
7: Dinner?
2: I think so.
6: Blackie?
2: Dinner.
6: That is better.
2: Say, it's a nice place you have here. You own it?
7: Yes, I do. Is anything wrong?
2: Oh, no, of course not. By the way, who is that girl who just went out?
7: Which girl?
2: The tall, rather nice-looking blonde. She left just as we came in.
7: I don't know. I didn't notice her at all.
2: Oh. Oh, my fork. I knocked it off the table.
7: Well, don't bother to pick it up. I'll get you another from this table. Here you are, sir. Enjoy your dinner.
2: Thanks.
6: He lied about that girl, didn't he?
2: I wonder why.
6: Do you think that he...
2: I don't know. And that goes for almost everything about this case. Look, Lawrence, don't give me any phony answers because I didn't give you any phony reasons for my being here.
8: I was the victim of that forgery, Blackie. It cost me $9,900.
2: You got it back, I'm sure of that.
8: Oh, did I? And from whom?
2: From the man who paid you to frame Jack King.
8: You don't know the circumstances of the forgery, do you? I sent him a gift check for $100. Went through my bank for $10,000.
2: Ralph Lyons was the teller who cashed it, huh?
8: That's right. What's more, King was clever enough not to cash the check himself. He sent Miss Birch, his cashier, to the bank. Had her deliver the money to him in his house.
2: Did King admit he was at home to get the money from William Birch?
8: No, he claimed he wasn't at home. He was out in the country with a man named Walter Lane. That I never got the money.
2: And by a strange coincidence, Walter Lane was killed the morning of King's trial.
8: So?
2: So, the morning of King's trial, the same man who fixed you as a witness, got Lane out of the way.
8: Get out of here.
2: When I'm through?
8: You're through now, Blackie. I'm a respectable businessman. I was the innocent victim of a forgery. I don't intend to let you accuse me of being a false witness.
2: I think you were there, Lawrence.
8: Get out of here, or would you rather I had the police call for you?
2: I'll leave. But I'll be back again, and when I do, I'll have something for you. Either an apology or a warrant for your arrest.
6: Oh, Blackie. What if Inspector Faraday catches us here at headquarters looking at his file?
2: Faraday has trouble catching cold.
6: Okay, I hope you're right. Are you sure this is the file we want, though? It says Walter Lane, but it might not be the right one.
2: It's the right one, Mary. It was under unsolved cases. Maybe before we're through, we'll change that heading. Yeah, the shots are dead.
6: Yeah, it says he was born in Iowa City, and he came to this city 2 years before he was killed.
2: Yeah, King came from Iowa City 2 years ago, too. Maybe it was Lane. They were probably the best of friends, and whoever planned this knew they were together at the time they picked for the frame-up. That's why they had to get rid of Lane.
9: Blackie, I was hoping you'd still be here.
2: Inspector Faraday, well, come right in.
9: What's the idea of telling Matthews? I said you could look at my files.
2: The idea was to get the look at your files.
9: I could throw you in jail for this.
2: Yes, I know. Here, take this file folder, will you? I got what I wanted out of it.
9: Yeah? What was that?
2: Information. And it's still there, Inspector. Only it requires a slight process you neglected in your youth. You've got to be able to read.
9: So help me, Blackie, if I... Wait a minute. Hello, Faraday speaking.
10: Inspector Faraday, this is Matthews about those fingerprints you wanted from that restaurant fork.
9: What restaurant fork?
10: Well, the one Blackie gave me. Said you wanted the print on a check to our file.
9: Blackie? Matthews, don't you know better than...
10: Inspector, the prints are hot. They belong to Edgar Weston. He's wanted out in Denver or something big.
9: Oh, yeah. yeah, I know. thanks, Matthews. Blackie, I ought to break your neck.
2: But I know you're not going to, Inspector. I've found some important fingerprints for you, haven't I? Now, who'd they belong to?
9: Edgar Weston. Wanted out in Denver.
2: For what?
9: Never mind for what. I want that guy. Where did you find him?
2: What do you want him for?
9: None of your business.
2: Well, in that case, Faraday, where I found him is none of your business.
1: say, Blackie, how much longer do you have to hold that phone? Why won't the call come through?
2: I don't know, Mary. Denver just said hold the wire.
1: I wish they'd hurry.
2: I wish a lot of things. I wish we could find someone with a previous record as a forger, for one thing. He'd be the man who framed King and engineered the killing of Walter Lane and Ralph Lyons.
1: I'll cross my fingers. That'll help.
2: It'll be the best help I've had from anything so far.
11: Hello? Hello?
2: Oh, the call's coming through. Hello?
11: Hello, Inspector Faraday?
2: Yes, this is Inspector Faraday.
11: Well, this is Higgins of the Denver Police.
2: Hello, Higgins. How are you?
11: Okay. Your telegram said you want some information on Edgar Weston, huh?
2: That's right. What do you want him for?
11: Well, we want him for forgery.
2: Now, Mary, be sure you do this very carefully. Remember, you'll be talking to Ed Weston. He's our man, so no slips.
1: I'll do my best. I'll dial the restaurant.
2: Be sure you mimic Lillian Birch the best you can.
1: I didn't talk to her 3 hours today for nothing.
2: You remember everything you're supposed to tell him?
1: Well, I'll know that better later.
2: Is it raining?
1: Mm-hmm.
12: Hello?
1: Ed?
12: Yeah?
1: Ed, this is Lillian.
12: Lillian, you fool. I told you never to call me here. Have you gone crazy?
1: Just about, Ed. The cops are worried for you.
12: What?
1: They know the whole deal.
12: You can't know anything. You're crazy.
1: I'm not kidding, Ed. They know you've wanted in Denver for forgery, and they know you've jacked up that Henry Lawrence test.
12: How'd they find out?
1: I don't know, but it's even here, Ed. They figured you killed Ralph Lyons.
12: But they can't know. They can't have any proof.
1: But they must have. They're after you. And they know you killed Walter Lane, too.
12: Huh? Hey, you're not Lou.
1: Uh-oh.
2: Mary, what's the matter?
1: Well, I must have said something wrong. You admitted the forgeries and killing the bank teller. But he knew I wasn't Lillian the minute I mentioned Walter Lane. So he hung up.
2: Maybe he didn't kill Walter Lane. Nah. Then who did?
1: I don't know, darling. Maybe you killed him.
2: Maybe. All I know is this case is killing me. Faraday, do you mean I'm actually welcome in headquarters this time?
8: Well, I have to hand it to you, Blackie. I had Ed Weston in custody in an hour, and he confessed to the forgery frame-up.
2: What about Jack King? He's my real interest.
8: King is getting a full pardon. His lawyer, that Bill Crane, went up to get him out of prison last night.
2: Weston killed Ralph Lyons, the bank teller, huh?
8: Yeah, sure. And guess who tipped him to knock the guy off?
2: I guess I did, Faraday.
8: Yeah.
2: When Bill Crane came over to me that first night in Weston's restaurant, got me interested in King's case. Weston must have overheard us and gotten scared.
8: Sure, Weston was the brains. And Ralph Lyons was the weakest link in the chain that had Weston's racket together. Lyons was due to be knocked off the minute somebody got wise to it.
2: Did Weston admit killing Walter Lane?
8: Well, that's the funny thing, Blackie. Weston says he never laid a finger on Lane. Well, I guess he's lying.
2: I don't think so. When King and Bill Crane get back to town, I'll show you Lane's killer, Inspector.
8: Here they come up the ramp now, Blackie.
2: Yep, here they are, Crane and King in person.
13: Well, Blackie, how are you?
2: Hello, Bill. Glad to see you. You know Police Inspector Faraday, don't you?
13: Hello,
8: how are you?
2: I'm Jack. How does it feel to be out of jail again?
13: That's swell, Blackie. Thanks for everything.
8: I'm sorry to break up this little homecoming, Crane, but I came down here on business.
13: Business, Inspector?
2: That's right, Bill. I managed to clear up everything for King but the murder of his alibi, Walter Lane.
13: Didn't Weston confess to that?
8: No, he didn't, Crane, because you killed Walter Lane.
13: What?
8: Sure. I got to figure out that you get paid to throw the case. So you bumped your client from the alibi. Come on, I'm taking it out of headquarters.
13: Wait a minute. Come on,
2: Crane. Wait a minute, Faraday.
8: What for?
2: Look, King, you thanked me for getting you out of jail, didn't you?
13: I sure, it's the least I could do, Blackie.
2: Well, I wish you hadn't, because I cleared you of a forgery charge and got you into a more serious one, murder. King, you killed Walter Lane.
13: Why, you...
2: Grab him, Faraday.
13: Oh, no, you don't. You never catch me.
2: Grab him, Faraday.
8: Yeah, I've got far, Blackie. I've got men at every exit.
13: Blackie, King couldn't have killed Lane.
2: Sorry, Bill. But King was out on bail until he went to trial, wasn't he?
13: Yes, but Lane was the only man who could have cleared him.
2: Lane was killed in the morning. King went to trial at noon. He didn't know he'd need Lane as an alibi until he heard the testimony against him at the trial that afternoon.
13: But why, Blackie? Why would he kill Lane? What was his motive?
2: I found the motive in the police records of Lane's death. Iowa City was the clue.
13: Oh, I think even I see it now.
2: Sure. Lane came here from Iowa City at the same time King did. Lane knew King had served time in prison in Iowa.
13: And was going to blackmail him.
2: I can almost guess the conversation. Lane came to King the morning of the trial and said for a certain sum of money he'd forget King had a prison record. Too bad.
7: Well,
2: but...
7: looks like everything is under control. My boys grabbed King.
2: Okay, Faraday. You can take over from here, I suppose. You shouldn't have any trouble making King confess he killed Lane to stop a potential blackmail stunt. Do you think you're up to it, Faraday?
7: I don't know. Your guess is as good as mine.
2: Wrong, Inspector. The reason I cracked this case and you didn't is that my guess is a whole lot better than yours.

0: like a medicine.
1: The cough drops.
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0: story we are to hear tonight has been taken in the main from the confidential files of the office of Sheriff J.J. Lowe of Nogales, Arizona. We have therefore asked Sheriff Lowe to open our program.
1: Good evening, ladies and gentlemen. It is a pleasure for me to be the guest of Calling All Cars and to add my bit to the campaign to make more widespread the doctrine that crime cannot pay. There are various motives for crime, but none of them ever justify the act of committing a crime. No matter what the stakes may be, the game is a losing one from start to finish. Isolated instances there may be which seem to indicate that a criminal has escaped the law, but no matter what appearances are, sooner or later the law is going to catch up with the lawbreaker and prove, as we shall hear in tonight's story, that crime cannot pay. I wish especially to commend Inspector of Detectives J. Soto and District Attorney James Robbins and other members of my force for their splendid work in bringing a speedy solution to this case.
0: On the night of October 15th, 1938, in the town of Nogales, Arizona, Chief of Police J. Lowe and Deputy Sheriff Rudy Fleischner are attempting to awake one of its citizens.
1: Here's a cool customer for you.
2: You're telling me.
1: A guy's shot to death in front of her door, and she goes back to bed.
2: It's a wonder she bothered calling me.
1: Yeah, it is.
2: I'm going to start kicking in a minute.
3: Who's there?
1: Well, I'll be. It's the police!
3: What do you want?
2: Did you call the police?
3: Yes, but I want to sleep.
1: Well, we want to ask you some questions, so open the door.
3: Oh, all right. Just a minute.
2: There's something funny about this.
1: Yeah.
2: It just isn't human nature for a woman to be that calm.
1: Yeah, and you know, she didn't phone from her apartment. She phoned from the house next door, and so
2: well, she had to step over the body.
1: Beats me.
4: Well, what do you want?
1: We'd like to know what you know about this.
4: But I told you on the telephone.
2: Do you realize this man is dead?
4: Dead? Oh, no.
1: This man's been shot to death. Look.
4: Oh!
1: Now, pull yourself together, Mrs. Posey.
4: Oh, no. It can't be. Not murdered. Oh, no!
1: Why, we thought you knew.
2: You must have heard the shot.
4: Oh, no. No. No. Something woke me, but I don't know what. Then I heard someone running in the door bank. I looked out, and I saw this man. I thought he was very drunk, but not dead.
1: I see. Well, now that you realize the seriousness of the situation, will you please tell us all you can?
4: But that is all. I didn't see who I heard running away.
2: Hear any voices?
4: No, just the running and the door slam.
1: You know this man's name?
4: Oh. Surely. It's Tracy Bird, and he works as the city clerk of Nogales.
2: Know anything about his friends or his personal habits?
4: Oh, seems he's always alone, and he's very quiet.
1: Is that all? Now, please try to remember any little thing that might...
4: Well, today he said he was going to the fireman's ball.
2: That was tonight.
1: He was probably coming home from there.
2: Well, I guess that'll be all for the present, Mrs. Posey. Thank you, and good night.
4: Good night.
1: Did you find the key to his apartment?
2: Yep. Nothing much else on him. Some loose change, pocket knife.
1: Open the door. He didn't have any wallet or papers?
2: Not a thing.
1: Wallet gone, huh?
2: Yeah. Everything in here is in good enough order.
1: Well, he didn't come in here. He got it before he opened the door.
2: Shall I look through the stuff in here?
1: No, not now. Do it tomorrow. Let's see what we can get in the hall.
2: I don't think it was an ordinary stick-up.
1: No, they probably took his wallet, but it would have been easier and safer to get it on the street.
2: Look at this curtain.
1: Uh-huh. They stood behind there and waited for this guy to come home.
2: But a city clerk wouldn't be carrying around a lot of money.
1: No. Some other reason.
2: A woman, eh?
1: Most likely. Look at the rug. They had a scuffle here.
2: He wouldn't behave, so they let him have it.
1: Let's go outside. Give me a flashlight.
2: Yeah.
1: Yeah. Dough and women are about the most frequent two things guys get knocked off for.
2: This one doesn't look like he'd get it from the woman angle, though.
1: You can't classify guys that get it from woman trouble.
2: Hey, what's that beside the walk?
1: Well, it's a wallet.
2: Hmm. Here, look at this. Tracy Bird. There's $8 in it.
1: Now, what do you suppose this means? Murder a guy, take his wallet, and then throw it away.
2: Maybe they dropped it.
1: Oh, no. Hey, look at those bushes. He fell.
2: Mm-hmm.
1: Looks like he was a pretty big man. Ran off the porch so fast he tripped and fell into these bushes.
2: Dropped the wallet and didn't bother picking it up.
1: Well, he must have been an amateur and plenty scared.
2: Yeah, look at that rock.
1: Now, that's something. Completely dislodged it. And by the size and position of it, I'd say the guy hit his knee on it as he fell.
2: Right knee.
1: That's it? Well, we'll just take this rock to the laboratory because we might find some strands of fiber in the rough surface of it. Maybe we can tell what kind of clothes the guy wore.
2: I'll tell the boys to pick up any guy with a bad knee.
1: Yeah, and cover all saloons and night spots. I have an idea he'll want to be seen someplace. Amateurs will stick their heads in a noose to get an alibi.
0: After warning all officers on duty in Nogales, Deputy Sheriff Fleischner joined Chief Lowe at the Nogales morgue to learn the results of an autopsy. Meanwhile, directly across the street from the police station, Sergeant David Carum was looking over the patrons of Eddie's place. As he was about to leave, he was approached by a man.
5: Excuse me, officer.
6: Yeah?
5: You seen Dr. Noon hereabouts?
6: No, I haven't. What do you want him for?
5: Oh, nothing much. They just say over police station and maybe I'll find him here, that's all.
6: How long ago were you at the station?
5: Oh, just a little while ago. I come over here, and then I'll look at some of the other places. I just want first aid, that's all.
6: Well, I'll tell you, soldier, Dr. Noon won't be able to give any first aid tonight. He's busy.
5: Oh, that's all right. Don't amount to much know-how. Yeah, I reckon I'll get back to full, Tim. Thank you, sir.
6: Okay, soldier. Say, just a minute there.
5: Yes, sir?
6: That's a pretty bad limp you've got.
5: Oh, it ain't so bad. Jumped off the running board of a car, Mr. Cook. Kind of banged up my knee some, that's all.
6: Your knee, huh? I didn't know it was that serious. Come on.
5: Yes, sir. Where are we going?
6: We're
5: going
6: to see Dr. Noon. Here, get in the car. It's not far.
5: Yeah, thank you, sir.
6: You stationed at Fort Huachuca?
5: Yes, sir. A lot of the colored troops stationed there.
6: You say you fell off a car and hurt your knee.
5: Yes, sir, that's right. Happened over on the Mexican side. With a couple of friends. We fooling around. You know how it is when the boy gets leave.
6: Yeah. Well, the doc's busy, but I'm sure he'll be willing to stop long enough to look at your knee.
5: Yeah, that's mighty kind. Where's he at?
6: He's at the morgue.
5: Uh-huh. You say the what?
6: The morgue. We're almost there now.
5: You better let me get back to the fort. I'll get my knee fixed there.
6: What's the matter, soldier? You aren't afraid to go to the morgue?
5: Oh, no, sir, but I just don't like that place.
6: Well, don't worry. You won't have to look at any of the stiffs.
5: Stiff? Please, if you don't mind, I'll get out right here.
6: That's all right, because here we are. Come on.
5: Don't take me in that place.
6: Well, I'm surprised at you, a soldier, being afraid of a few dead people.
5: Well, I was a powerful good soldier, but I don't like messing around with people after they're dead.
6: Well, don't worry. Now, you go right in that room, and I'll get the doctor. You can be out of here in 5 minutes.
5: Yes, sir. This here place sure gives me the creeps. I don't mean me.
7: Hello, Dave. What brings you here?
6: I picked up a colored soldier with a bad knee.
7: Soldier?
6: Yeah. I don't think there's anything to it, but I figured you'd want to talk to him.
7: Sure. What's his story?
6: Oh, with friends all evening, he fell off a car and hurt his knee.
7: Yeah? Well, let's go talk to him.
6: He was scared to death of the morgue. Seemed like a harmless type. He went to the station to get first aid.
2: The station? Well, that lets him out.
6: He's in here. Shall I stay?
7: Sure. Come on in.
6: Doctor will be with you in a minute, soldier. This is Chief Lowe. Wants to talk to you.
5: Yes, sir.
1: What's your name, buddy?
5: Frank Corner.
1: Let's take a look at that knee.
5: Well, don't want to cause a lot of trouble. It ain't much.
1: Uh-huh. Where'd you get those mesquite stickers in your hair, Frank?
5: What? Oh, hold them. Oh, I got them when I falls. I do some rolling and I roll smack dab in the bushes.
1: All right, Frank. I'll tell you what we're going to do. You tell us where you fell. Then we'll go see if there's mesquite bushes there or if you're just... beating around the bush.
0: Unable to find any mesquite bushes in the vicinity where Frank Connor told them he fell, the officers placed him in custody under suspicion of murder. The next day, however, reports from the laboratory led them to believe they had misjudged an innocent man.
1: Sit down, Mr. Robbins.
8: Thanks.
1: I don't mind telling you I'm stumped.
8: What's up, Chief?
1: Well, I got the results of the laboratory test on that rock we found.
8: Yeah?
1: There were threads of cloth in the stone, all right, but they were cotton.
8: And an army uniform is made of wool.
1: That's right. So that leaves us pretty much out in the cold.
8: I thought that guy fell into our laps too easy.
1: Yeah, I know, but still we had to follow it up.
8: Yeah?
1: And his story about the way he fell still has me puzzled.
8: Oh, he and his friends were probably drinking and he can't remember where he fell. There's mesquite bushes all over this part of the country.
1: Well, he isn't any too bright at that.
8: And then there isn't a sign of a motive. If it had been a regular stick-up on the street, it might have been different.
1: Sure, I know. The guy that killed Tracy Byrd knew all about him.
8: Where he lived and where he'd been that night.
1: And they knew what time he'd be coming home because they waited behind the curtain for him.
8: So that lets our colored soldier out.
1: Yeah, but what else have we got?
8: Not a thing until we check up on this Tracy. Who his friends were and everything about him.
1: Yeah, and that'll take weeks.
8: Well, it's just one of those cases that don't make sense.
1: In the meantime, I'm not going to twiddle my thumbs. Send Frank Connor in here.
8: You going to turn him loose?
1: I am not. I'm going to check up on those two friends he said was with him.
8: Suppose we might as well. But if we can pin anything on him, it's the screwiest case I was ever mixed up in.
1: Well, in this business, you never can figure out anything for certain.
8: I know that, but wouldn't it be more sensible to work on somebody that had a reason to knock off Tracy Byrd?
1: Come in, sit down, Frank.
5: Yes, sir.
1: Now, Frank, I know we've imposed on you, but you do realize, don't you, that murder's a serious business?
5: Yes, sir, and I don't want no part of it.
1: Well, through what may be a coincidence, you've become involved, so you can't blame us for asking you to help us, now, can you?
5: Oh, do what I can.
1: So before we let you go, we want you to tell us who your friends were that you said were with you last night.
5: Oh, them. Well, there's Bud Sewell and Jason Jones. They's in my company.
1: All right, Frank. Just as soon as they corroborate your story, we'll let you go.
5: As soon as they which?
8: We let you go, Frank, just as soon as we're certain you're telling us the truth.
5: Oh, thank you, sir. Thank you.
0: Troopers Sewell and Jones were brought to headquarters for questioning. Their answers to the officers' questions added another baffling note to the already complex case.
9: And I'm telling you once and for all, I'm going to get some definite answers out of you or else.
10: You told them that before. Didn't do any good.
9: Oh. Look, boys. I'll be calm. I'll sit down. Now, I've got just as much time as you have. Even more.
11: We ain't got much time.
12: No, sir. We ain't hardly got no time at all.
9: That's fine. Then you'll be on your way just as soon as you give me some definite answers.
12: Yes, sir.
9: Now, did you or did you not see Frank Connor last night?
11: Yes, sir, I seen him.
9: Well, how long did you see him? How much time did you spend with him?
12: I can't tell that, sir.
11: No, sir, can't remember that.
8: We're off again.
9: Take it easy. Were you with Connor 5 minutes, an hour, or all evening?
12: Well, sir, it's this here way. We was around with him, but we wasn't what you'd call with him.
8: Well, that's something, but I don't know what.
11: No, sir, nothing like that.
9: Let me put it this way. Did you see him for any length of time?
8: Did you talk to him?
11: Yes, sir, but we didn't have no pot of him.
12: No, sir, Captain. We ain't fixing dessert, no harm.
8: Dessert?
9: Wait a minute. Did you boys think we had Frank in here on a desertion charge?
11: Something like that.
12: He talked that way sometime when he drank.
11: Yeah, don't mean nothing by it, no harm.
9: Well, I'll be darned. Listen, boys, it's got nothing to do with desertion. I give you my word.
8: All we want to do is find out how you spent the evening so we can turn you all loose.
9: If you're all telling the truth. Now, let's have it.
12: Yes, sir. It's this way. Bud and me is sitting in everybody's place long about 9 o'clock having a few drinks.
11: Well, there ain't much crowd here for Saturday night, is it?
12: Oh. Well, shuck my boots. Look who's coming.
11: Yeah. Well, howdy, boy. Come on in and sit down, Frank.
5: Howdy, boys. How's everything?
12: Oh, have a drink and it'll be better.
11: Yeah.
5: Drink won't make it no better. Say, when you guys gonna go out of this dump with me?
11: You all had a drink.
12: Yes, Frank. When you started talking that way, you had plenty to drink.
5: Oh, don't need no drink to think that away. I was getting out of army life and let them try and stop me.
11: Big talk. How you gonna do it?
5: Oh, I got a way all figured out. See that fellow behind the bar?
11: Yes.
12: You mean that fellow that runs this here place?
5: That's him. Standing there big as life.
11: Well, now, what's the manager of this place got to do with y'all getting out of the army?
5: Plenty. That fellow's gonna help me.
12: You talking crazy, boy.
5: That's what you think. Well, you boys gonna go with me?
11: Yeah, sure. We go with you, all right.
12: Yeah, we goes with you, all right. Right back to the folk.
5: I ain't kidding.
11: Y'all talk this way every time you get a drink thrown down your throat.
12: Come on, have another drink, Frank. Maybe it get you smack dab into Harlem.
5: Maybe you fellas laugh the other side of your face.
12: Frank drives over on the Mexican side, and that's the last we see him.
13: About 11 o'clock, huh?
12: Yes, sir.
13: Now, about his falling from the car, did you see him fall?
11: Yeah, I can't say that we didn't. I can't say that we didn't, Captain.
14: What do you mean?
11: Well, we all feel mighty good, you see, and everybody's taking turns driving the car and yelling at the gals.
12: Maybe he fall off and don't say nothing.
11: And maybe he does say something. But honest, Captain, we just can't remember.
8: Well, that's that.
13: Now, just one more thing. Did Frank have a revolver with him?
12: No, sir. Against regulation.
13: Well, it's against regulations to desert. Did you see a gun on him?
12: No, sir.
11: No, sir. No, sir.
13: All right, boys. That'll be all for the present. But we may want you again, so don't you think of deserting.
11: No, no, sir. All right, sir.
13: Well, if this thing gets any more mixed up, we'll have to call out the Marines.
2: He might have figured on sticking up the manager and taking down the lamb and the day's receipts.
13: And then changes his mind and waits in the hall for a city clerk coming home from a fireman's ball?
2: It sure don't make sense.
13: I think I'll turn him loose and put a tail on him. Then we can start working on some of the other angles. Come in.
12: Excuse me, Captain.
13: Well?
12: Bud and me, we don't want to get mixed up in no certain stuff.
13: No, no, no, no. Forget about that.
12: Well, Bud and me gets to thinking maybe Frank was going to desert.
8: Okay, tell your company commander.
12: But, Captain, Frank got some old clothes with him. Overalls and stuff. We asked him last night what they're for, but he ain't saying.
13: All right, Jones, that'll be all.
12: Yes, sir. Thank you, sir.
2: Fine thing. We're looking for a murderer, and they're shoving a deserter down our throats.
13: Yeah, besides, even if he did want to stick somebody up, the guy that fell in those bushes didn't have an army uniform on. That rock had cotton stuck in it. Hey, wait a minute.
2: That's it. The overalls.
13: He changed into them and then back to his uniform when he came looking for the doctor.
8: Like walking into headquarters with that knee.
13: Oh, he's too dumb to figure we knew he fell. He stuck his head into a noose for an alibi.
0: Officers began a search for the clothing and gun they believed had been hidden by Frank.
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1: Broadway's My Beat, with Larry Thor as Detective Danny Clover.
0: There's a thing about Broadway. It mixes well with the sunlight. On a noonday of summertime, the concrete strikes silver glints, and the mob is nicely proportioned with silken ankles and dachshunds and wind-blown hairdos. And an organ grinder plays background music for the big grin and the clown's funny nose. At headquarters, I stood watching it, pushing away the time for the filling out of my routine reports. The diversions were down there in the streets, the girl and the yellow silk dress she wore, both knowing about summer and loving the feel of it. But I heard two things. A sigh that came from me, the phone ringing that came from the phone. Danny Clover speaking.
2: Did you do what I told you?
0: Who is this?
2: Did you do it, Mr. Clover?
0: I don't understand. Who am I talking to?
2: I wrote you a letter about Stephen Courtney.
0: But Stephen Courtney's dead.
2: Yes, I know he's dead. What's the matter with you? Everybody knows he's dead.
0: What's your interest in Courtney? Who are you?
2: Can't you see it doesn't matter who I am? Can't you understand? Stephen Courtney...
0: Hello. Hello. Hello.
2: He was murdered.
0: It started that way. The anonymous call. Impossible to trace. The sifting through the dust of a man's death. Stephen Courtney's dying had for a moment upset the delicate balance of many worlds. Of finance, of corporate bodies, of dynasties in oil and steel, and the breeding of racing horses. The decay that for months had wasted his body had forced him finally down to the level of all old men who must die. The headlines wept, the commentators lamented. The memos came down from chairman of boards. There'd be a minute of silence for the death of Stephen Courtney. But now it was spoiled. Now a voice cried, murder. And the policeman must listen. In the records bureau, I found Stephen Courtney's death certificate. Cause of death, heart failure. Date of death, June 16th. Attending physician, Dr. Arthur Fulbright. In his office, Dr. Fulbright was poised, curious, and annoyed.
3: Permit me to understand. You're questioning my diagnosis of the cause of Steve Courtney's death.
0: We can put it that way, if you want.
3: On what do you base this sudden presumption?
0: You have a right to know. On a phone call.
3: From whom? Another doctor? Some quack who wants to destroy my reputation? Chooses to degrade me by having me questioned by the police?
0: It came from a woman.
3: Who?
0: She didn't say. All she said was Stephen Courtney was murdered.
3: That's preposterous. Steve Courtney died last week as I had expected him to die, of a coronary disorder. He knew he would die of it. As I knew it, his family, his servants, his enterprises.
0: But you'll fill me in, huh, Doctor? Because I wasn't that privileged.
3: The newspapers had it for months. Old Steve was bedridden. How he had chosen me, his intimate friend, to be his attending physician. How I kept him by sheer know-how from death's door.
0: Still, he died.
3: There are things in heaven and earth.
0: Yeah. Tell me about his dying.
3: Normal. I had a call from his estate on Long Island. I canceled all other calls, went out there. Found old Steve lying sprawled on the floor, dead. Peacefully dead.
0: You said he was bedridden. Why was he...
3: was he on the floor? I confess the question occurred to me at the time, but then I rejected it. Like everything else, old Steve chose his own way of dying.
0: Describe it to me exactly, how you found him.
3: I have. He was sprawled in the middle of the room. He had knocked over a radio and a... That's strange.
0: What is?
3: The radio. I'd left explicit instructions. Nothing of the sort was to be in the room with him. Too exciting. Yeah, what do you know? Old Steve defied me.
0: Yeah, I guess he did at that. Sometimes it slips out of our hands, doesn't it, Doctor? It took about an hour to drive to Long Island in the estate of Stephen Courtney. And enough time driving through the estate to make an observation. The grass is always greener in a rich man's backyard. And plants that are only supposed to grow in the tropics will blossom on Long Island as long as they're nurtured by thumbs turned green by association with money. The plenipotentiary of the hibiscus beds told me he didn't know whether there was anyone in the house or not. But try at the track, he said. Yeah, the racetrack, way down there. Miss Lilla would probably be there. She always was. Then some more of the tour to the private track of the late Stephen Courtney. When I got there, the decor was still intact. A golden girl riding a black racing stallion. And a man leaning over the rails, holding a stopwatch.
4: He did fine, Miss Lilla, just fine.
5: Whoa, Sun Prince. Steady, boy. Steady, that's the boy. How did he do, Joseph?
4: 101 and 2 fists for the 5 furlongs. I'll help you down, Miss Lilla.
5: All right. Who's your friend?
4: Huh?
5: Your friend.
4: I didn't notice any... Hey, what are you doing here, mister?
0: My name's Danny Clover.
4: I didn't ask you that.
5: Hi, Danny. Cool off, Sun Prince, Freddy. What can we do for you, Danny?
0: I'm from the police.
5: Fine. I'm Lilla Courtney. This is Joseph O'Donohue, our trainer.
0: How do you do, Mr. O'Donohue?
4: What's the police want with Miss Lilla?
5: Joseph takes care of me.
0: I see he does.
4: The old man said I should. The old man said that, Miss Lilla.
5: Joseph?
4: The day he died. The next morning from that, his voice said to me, Joseph, you see that Miss Lilla is all right.
5: When did my father tell you that?
4: The morning after he died. Your daddy still talks to me. The way he always did.
5: I'm glad. Things like that happened to Joseph, Mr. Clover. Once, well...
0: No, tell me about it.
5: I once chartered a plane to take some people down to Baltimore last year's Preakness. Joseph said, don't go. A voice came to him while he was sleeping and said, tell Miss Lilla not to go. But I went. The plane crashed. I was the only one who came out of it alive. Even at that... Well, here, feel my knee, Danny.
0: Well,
5: Go ahead, you'll see. The doctor said I'd be a cripple for life.
0: Dr. Fulbright?
5: Oh, you know him.
0: We just met.
5: Don't go back to him, Danny. I think he's incompetent.
0: But he diagnosed your father's sickness as heart disease.
5: I know. Oh, I suppose I'm being malicious. Of course, Daddy had trouble with his heart. Of course, Dr. Fulbright is competent.
0: What about the radio in your father's room?
5: What did you say, Danny?
0: The radio. Your father wasn't supposed to have a radio in his room. He did on the day he died.
5: He did? Now, I don't understand either. Why are you here? Why is a policeman asking me questions about Daddy?
0: Call it routine.
4: Don't talk to him, Miss Lilla.
5: Joseph.
4: I got a feeling about it. I say don't talk to him.
5: Danny, I'm sorry. I've got to go now.
0: There's some questions,
5: Miss. You'd better talk to my brother. He's around someplace. Try the house. I just can't talk to you, Danny.
6: Admire our graveyard of dead animals?
0: Oh, yeah, quite a trophy room.
6: Yes, that stuffed specimen you're looking at, Bengal tiger.
0: Huh?
6: Many brave souls lie asleep in the deep Hindu jungle, all because old Steve wanted to bring home a pussycat.
0: Old Steve, your father?
6: My father. Brandy?
0: No, then you're Burl.
6: Yep. Mother and I got along fine. But old Steve said the boy is hard to handle, so he called me Burl. He thought that would make Mother angry, but Mother fooled him. She died a long time ago. First of the day, it says here.
0: You know who I am, why I'm here?
6: No, the domestic staff is agog with it.
0: A woman called me. Said your father was murdered.
6: It's a free country. They have the vote. They can say people were murdered, even my father. Maybe it proves something.
0: Like what?
6: That the old man was human enough to die when someone killed him. I didn't know that about him. I thought he always picked his own time and place for everything.
0: Then you think he died because he was ready to die.
6: What does it matter? He's dead and I'm rich. We're all rich.
0: It'll be easier if you try to stay sober.
6: Sober. When was that? All right, I'll stay sober.
0: You said you're all rich. Who?
6: Lilla. I watched you from a window. An exciting thing, Lilla, wouldn't you say?
0: Lilla. Who else?
6: Yeah, you wouldn't say. Well, there's O'Donohue. He got a big hunk. And the cook and the maids and the nurse. And a man in Iowa who shined my father's shoes once.
0: The nurse. Who was she?
6: Alice Barnett. Nursed the old man for years. It paid off.
7: Where is she?
6: Who knows? Old Steve dies. Nursie goes somewhere to cry. Leaves this nice, big, cozy mausoleum. No Nursie anywhere.
7: She lived here.
6: Mm-hmm. Bed and board and street dresses. Who cares?
7: We do. I'll phone headquarters to find her.
6: Good hunting.
7: O'Donohue, the trainer, he told me your father talks to him even now.
6: My father. Joseph hears voices all the time. About a month ago, he had a three-way conversation with Orville and Wilbur Wright.
7: There was a radio in your father's room when he died. How did it get there?
6: You know, I wouldn't know.
7: But he was dying. Surely you...
6: I was a most unfilial son. Look, why don't you ask Nursie when you find her? See, she knew about things like that. Yeah, you just ask Nursie. I earned this, no?
8: Welcome back to the doldrums, Danny.
7: Huh?
8: I was just leaving headquarters for the day. I thought it would be nice of me to welcome you back to them, the doldrums.
7: What are you talking about, Detective?
8: Well, Danny, since you have been cavorting with society and munching scones with the blue bloods, I wondered if you would be the same old Danny.
7: And am I?
8: Did you bring me a scone, Danny?
7: Uh-uh, no scones. Tell me one thing. What about the nurse, Alice Barnett? Did you find her?
8: She is being as scarce as a...
7: You didn't find her, huh?
8: Danny
7: Clover speaking.
9: You'd better get up here, Mr. Clover.
7: Who is this?
9: Burl.
7: What's the trouble?
9: It's your business to find out. Get up here. Somebody just got beaten to death.
0: It was a design in horror, done in grotesques. The horse rearing, screaming, clawing its hooves against the stall. The girl disheveled, twisted with terror, pleading with it.
10: Tia, leave him alone no more. Leave him alone, Tia.
0: Burl dazed, helpless, sodden with fright, with drunkenness. The blazing moon setting fire to the web of blood that reached out from under the stall gate.
10: Tia, no more. Tia.
0: Burl, help me. Help me get that horse out of there.
6: I can't. I've been trying. I can't. Tia's a good girl.
0: Help me. Help me.
6: All right.
0: I'll open the gate. You grab her mane. Come on. Now.
6: Come on, Tia. There's a good girl. Come on, Tia. I can't hold her. I can't.
0: Let her go.

0: Poor Joseph. Poor dead Joseph. Dead Joseph.
1: What happened? Lilla, what happened?
0: I don't know. I was coming back from a moonlight ride. I heard Joseph scream. Tia was standing over him when I found him, trampling him with her hooves. I tried to pull her away. I called Burl. We tried.
2: Tia must have kicked him. He fell, and then she... till he died. Tia.
1: No, not like that, Burl. Joseph died because he was murdered.

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1: In June, Broadway bursts out all over. It lulls in the breezes of the air-conditioned movie, compares postcards from the family in the Catskills. It drinks deep of the neon-scented summer air, sighs, and wishes Mom and the kids would stay there, because Broadway's having a wonderful time. 60 girls will pass a given point at any given hour. The music drifting out of the Diamond Dance pavilions is like partaking of an open-air band concert. And the drama on the front pages, a movie. A sheer, unadulterated drive-in movie. Consider, a tycoon dies, someone calls up, says it's murder. A horse trainer is kicked to death by a horse gone crazy with the moonlight. The police say it's murder. Where else but on Broadway can you spend a summer in such a way? And in the technical lab, a man in shirt sleeves wipes the sweat off his lips, breathes on a magnifying glass, wipes it on his pants, invites you to hold it to a photograph.
2: Have a look, Mr. Clover.
3: I suppose congratulations are in order.
2: All because you made a lucky guess.
1: Huh?
2: Come. It was only a guess, was it not? You're saying this Joseph O'Donohue was murdered?
3: Well, anyway, the photographs, my analysis, quite bear you out.
1: They do?
2: Oh, yes. This one in particular. See the back of the skull. It's quite plain on this one that O'Donohue was beaten to death. But not by a horse. By a weapon, to make it look like a horse.
1: A horseshoe, I'll bet.
2: But not of the type affected by thoroughbreds, by racehorses. More like one off a truck horse, or one that pulls a milk wagon. Ergo, considering the circumstances, my view is the man was murdered by a human wielding a heavy horseshoe. He... Technical. Conrad speaking. Yes, he is here.
3: Yes, I will tell him.
2: Tell him. There is a woman waiting for you in your office, a Miss Alice Barnett. Lucky guess, huh, Mr. Clover?
1: Yeah, I didn't even have a magnifying glass. Miss Barnett?
4: Yes.
1: We've been looking for you.
4: Yes, I thought perhaps you were. I've come to give myself up.
1: You're the one who called me, who told me Stephen Courtney had been murdered.
4: Yes, I wrote you a letter, too. But there must be many things you want to ask me.
1: There are. Why'd you hide?
4: Because I was foolish. Because I was frightened. Because I don't really know. It's all mixed up. You see, Stephen and I were going to be married.
1: Oh?
4: As soon as he got well, it was all planned. It would have been exciting to be married to Stephen. Not for the money, just for Stephen.
1: He was much older.
4: Was he? I loved him. I didn't notice.
1: I see. Why do you think he was murdered?
4: Because it happened on my day off. Because I don't think he would have died if I'd been there.
1: Where were you?
4: In town, shopping, walking in the park, feeding the pigeons, in St. Patrick's for a while. It was quiet there, restful.
1: But no place we can check.
4: No, I don't think so.
1: On your days off, who took your place?
4: We had an arrangement with the nurse's registry. I don't know who it was that day. It was usually a different nurse each week.
1: I'll check.

0: Where?
1: On Madison at 49th. It's in the book.
0: You think Stephen was murdered. In your opinion, who would have a reason?
1: Whoever wanted all the money. The money Stephen would have settled on me as his wife. Lilla, Burl, O'Donoghue.
0: But O'Donoghue's been murdered. That makes the jackpot bigger for the rest of you, doesn't it?
1: It does. It means another 50,000 for me. I don't know about the others.
0: Where were you the night O'Donoghue was murdered?
1: At a movie. It's a feeble alibi, isn't it?
0: I'm holding you, Miss Barnett, on suspicion of murder. Miss Barnett accepted it. She folded her hands in her lap and waited patiently until a man in uniform nudged his head through the door, got the signal from me, and gave the signal to her. Somehow I got the idea that as long as she would stay in jail, people would spend their time apologizing to her. It was a time for thinking about things. Too many people had been unconcerned about the death of Stephen Courtney. And in the murder of Joseph O'Donoghue, the man who heard voices, there. That was the thing to think about. Somehow the first death necessitated the second. And in the matter of the nurse sent by the registry, that also needed looking into. I did.
2: The receptionist said you were a policeman.
0: That's right.
2: You wish to hire a nurse? Maternity? Your wife?
0: No, it's not that at all. We're conducting an investigation.
2: And you want to see me?
0: That's right. It's about one of your nurses.
2: One of the newer ones, I suppose. If you would have seen the crop that just graduated, that just registered with us. Some of them are pretty.
0: I wouldn't know. I want some information about the nurse assigned to the case of Stephen Courtney.
2: There were several of them. I'm afraid you'll have to help me if you want me to help you.
0: The relief nurse assigned to Mr. Courtney on June 16th, the day he died.
2: Facts. That's what I like. Now we shall see. Courtney. You see, we have them cross-filed. Patient's name, nurse's name, doctor's name, name of the illness. Courtney. J. Courtney. S. Samuel. Courtney S. Stephen. Here we are. I said, here we are.
0: Tell me about it. I was never much good with charts.
2: Each little line has a meaning all its own. As you see here, there is no line at all opposite the date of June 16. So we turn the chart over.
0: Naturally.
2: And we see the reason why, written in longhand. On June 16, there was a phone call from the Courtney household telling us not to send a replacement on that day.
0: Oh, who called and said that?
2: Why, I wouldn't know. For information like that, you'd have to go straight to the source. Naturally.
3: Perhaps if I'm more explicit, Mr. Clover, you'll understand. No one is to go into Miss Lilla's room. Not even the police.
0: Those are your orders, Doctor?
3: Precisely mine.
0: Then you won't mind justifying them to the mere police.
3: Justify? What presumption you people have. However, Miss Lilla is quite ill. Psychotic shock. Two people she loved very much are dead. She tried to stave off the inevitable by riding, gaiety, etc., etc., but it's caught up with her. Natural in a woman of Miss Lilla's sensitive fiber.
0: Yeah, I guess it is. Doctor, who gave the order that no replacement nurse was needed the day Stephen died? You?
3: I haven't the slightest idea what you're talking about. No nurse? Well, that's preposterous. Surely not...
4: Get out of here!
3: Why, whatever could
0: Psychotic
3: that...
0: Psychotic shock, huh? Sensitive fiber, huh, Doctor?
5: You're vicious, Burl. You're ugly and vicious and drunk.
6: Oh, no, little sister. Don't throw anything else. It'll only bring on a relapse. Come on now, poor, sick little sister. Out of bed!
0: Leave her alone, Burl. Are you all right, Lilla?
6: Are you all right, Lilla? Sure you're all right. Everybody thinks you're so sick, little sister.
0: Shut up, Burl.
6: You can't say that to me. I am the master here now. You, Lilla, O'Donoghue, old Steve, I crack the whip, and I...
5: Burl. Burl, are you hurt?
0: He'll be all right. Just let him sleep it off.
7: I'm sorry. Sorry you had to see us like this, Danny. It's all so ugly. So like they want us to be in the papers, isn't it?
0: You're not really sick, are you?
7: No, Danny, just tired. I fixed it up with Dr. Fulbright so they'd leave me alone. I don't know doing it this way. Maybe it proves I really am sick, you think?
0: Lilla, listen to me. The day your father died, there should have been a nurse here. Why wasn't there?
7: I don't know. We thought maybe things got all mixed up down at the nurse's registry. No one showed up.
0: Because they were called and told not to. Who did that, Lilla?
7: Someone called. I don't know. I don't know who it could have been, Danny. I told you I don't know.
0: Try to think,
7: Lilla. I told you. Get out. I can't take any more.

0: Look at it, Danny.
1: The boys found it, huh? It's not pretty.
0: A horseshoe nailed to a club. They dug it up back of the far turn of the Courtney track. Murder weapon, Danny? The thing to beat O'Donohue to death?
1: I'd say so, Tartaglia.
0: You know, it's not enough. I'm up to my elbows in the solution to this case with horses. But I had to go to the movies last night.
1: Poor you.
0: Comes the newsreel and more horses. The running of the Westfall Handicap. Nip and tuck all the way home. Oh, Danny, that Sun Prince. What a horse.
1: Who?
0: Sun Prince, the horse that almost won the Westfall Handicap. I'm telling you, I almost had heart failure.
1: Why?
0: Well, look, here was this horse, six lengths out in front. He stumbles, throws his jockey.
1: This Westfall Handicap, when was it run?
0: Oh, Danny, I can see you are a man who is not smitten by the bobtails. This handicap was run last Saturday. Let's see, June 16th.
1: Gino, you went and did it. You put two and two together.
0: And I got four, huh?
1: Not only that, Gino. You got a murder. There was no hurry after that. I took my time driving out to the Courtney estate. I didn't even have to go to the house. I saw what I was looking for on a small knoll that overlooked the grounds. Lilla. Lilla holding the reins of a black stallion. Standing against the early evening, a precise composition, sculpted to catch the eye. There was a flaw to it. Lil had seen me coming, and the pose she'd struck was too studied, too pat. But it held until I walked to her, touched her arm.
2: Oh.
1: You've recovered, Lil.
2: Not really. Look at me. How do I look?
1: The same. You've got some more clothes on than last time I saw you. Outside of that, the same.
2: I'm glad. But I need this. The quiet, the evening, riding. You want to ride with me, Danny?
1: No.
2: I expected you to come. I thought sometime soon you'd come back and use the gamut of let's ride together, Lilla, and I made it easy for you. Now I don't understand you at all.
1: I'm trying to make up my mind about you.
2: Oh, how can you? You're not really trying.
1: Whether a murder becomes you or not.
2: It made me ill for a while. You saw that.
1: You're faking, Lilla. It's how you reacted to committing murder.
2: Me?
1: Your father's murder, O'Donohue's.
2: Oh, you're a fool, Danny.
1: Your father's murder, by attending him yourself instead of a nurse, by turning on the radio when his prize horse raced. The excitement when the horse stumbled stopped your father's heart and brought you a lot of money.
2: Is that murder? Because a horse stumbled, because my father's heart stopped, eventually it'll happen to all of us.
1: O'Donohue, because you were afraid of him, because you really believed he heard voices, because you thought one day your father's voice might tell Joseph who killed him.
2: Ride with me, Danny?
1: No. Come on, Lilla.
2: You're a fool. Sun Prince!
1: Get off that horse.
2: Up, Prince! Up! Kill him! Kill him, Prince! Kill him!
1: The stallion reared high, pawed at the gathering darkness. His jowls flecked with foam. Then a hoof caught me, spun me. And again, I looked up from the ground. He was a monster, poised on his haunches. Suddenly he lost balance, fell to his back, recovered. And in an instant, he was a fleeting shadow. And I got to the girl, and I got to Lilla. She was small, huddled. She didn't move. Only in her eyes was there life. And it held briefly. Then it stopped.

When the night turns into Broadway, the streets burst into fragments of electric flame, fling reflections hard into the shadows. It's a piece torn out of a jagged dream, the twisted concrete. The blare that ebbs, then screams again. The faces that dart and waver, and are lost forever. It's Broadway, the gaudiest, the most violent, the lonesomest mile in the world. Broadway, my beat.

Broadway's My Beat stars Larry Thor as Detective Danny Clover with Charles Calvert as Tartaglia. The program was produced and directed by Elliot Lewis. The musical score was composed and conducted by Alexander Courage. Included in tonight's cast were Joan Banks, Mary Lansing, Florence Lake, Francis X. Bushman, Elliot Reed, and Junius Matthews. For more adventures with Danny Clover and Broadway's My Beat, CBS invites you to make a date with them for Monday evening, July 3rd. 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

0: About 8:30 p.m. and Walter Bott, forewarned that justice is fast catching up with him, is taking quick countermeasures. These countermeasures involve Elise Scott, the girl who's so amazingly like Helen Henderson. And as you know, psychologist Dr. Marilyn Irma Schneider. We're going to visit Walter in a few moments, hear more of his strange and terrible scheme, but first, to Perry Mason, who's making plans of his own. A moment ago, Perry, accompanied by his secretary, Della Street, walked into the office of Homicide Lieutenant Trag, where we hear...
1: You two sit down any place.
2: Lieutenant Trag?
1: Yeah?
2: Would you like to make me very, very grateful?
1: Sure, if I don't have to move.
2: Then will you say it's all right if I open a window?
1: No, I'll do it for you. You're too warm.
2: Oh, it's cigar smoke.
1: Really? Is it that bad?
2: Oh.
1: I realize it was so thick.
3: No, in a way, it's a shame to open it, Trag. Huh? Think of the cigars you'd save.
2: Yes, all you have to do now is inhale. You don't need to light another one.
1: Very funny.
2: Well, anyway, thanks. I'm certainly grateful.
1: And it's not only cigar smoke you smell.
3: Oh?
1: The deputy commissioner just paid me a visit.
2: Oh, how nice.
1: Yeah, nice. What you smell is my hide burning.
3: Trouble, huh?
1: Plenty. All upset about no progress on Golick's murder.
2: Oh, but couldn't you...
1: Couldn't I tell the commissioner the case is about to break, that in a few hours we're going to arrest the killer, and the killer is probably the most important crook in the country? I could not.
3: Must have been quite a temptation.
1: It was.
2: Probably would have been safe to tell him.
1: Probably.
3: Trag feels that the promise is promised, Ellen.
1: Yeah, and, well, I think this deputy commissioner would have kept quiet, but, you know, guys talk.
3: Since we're this close to where we're going, he used very good judgment, Trag.
1: Huh? We're all set?
3: Grand jury meets in the morning.
1: Good.
3: So, after you and I iron out a few details...
1: My men are already, Mason. We'll pick up Walter Bott as soon as I get a flash. The indictment has been returned.
3: Good. And in line with that...
1: Yeah?
3: You have Bott followed?
1: No, it's been a loose surveillance.
3: Mm-hmm.
1: We've kept up with him pretty well. We didn't want to make him suspicious.
3: No, I understand. However, in the morning...
1: Yeah?
3: You can have your men start to move in.
2: Expecting something, Perry?
3: No, not expecting, but... Bott has interests all over the country.
2: Yes, I'll say.
3: And we don't want him leaving on a business trip just before an indictment is returned.
2: Uh-huh.
1: All right, Mason, I'll pass the word.
3: And there's another angle, Trag. You know, of course, that Helen Henderson will most likely have to appear before the grand jury.
1: Yeah, I've been thinking about her.
3: Uh-huh.
1: Couldn't you present her sworn statement, keep her out of sight?
3: Well, I'm going to try, but I'm afraid that's a little like your experience with the deputy commissioner.
1: What?
3: Helen's deposition saying that she saw Bott commit murder might be enough, but I think they'll want to hear it from her own mouth. And when you come right down to it, once we go before the grand jury, the cat is out of the bag. There'll be no chance for secrecy then. Though I don't want Bott to have even an hour's notice if we can help it.
1: Well, there won't be any delay at my end.
3: Good. I'm going to get rolling as fast as possible.
2: Of course, Helen will have a stronger effect on the jury than any statement.
1: Yeah, I guess you're right. She's got to be there.
3: Yes, she has to be there. And she has to be protected. Now, I'll need another detail of your men, Trag.
1: All right. How many and where?
3: Well, use the detail at Trainer Street. They can escort Helen to and from the courtroom. But you'll need at least one more detail. For cars in front and cars behind.
2: The whole treatment, huh, Perry?
3: Yes. Now, as for the schedule. The jury meets at 9:30. Our party should arrive at the East Corridor at 9:28.
1: Yeah, I got it.
3: The detail you've posted in the building can take over then.
1: All right.
2: Oh, you sound like you're planning a military campaign.
1: We can't take chances. Bott will make a move, Della.
3: I should say not. So, can you think of anything else, Trag?
1: No, that should cover it.
3: Della, think of anything we haven't covered?
2: No, I can't, Perry.
3: Okay, Trag, you handle the details. We'll see you later.
0: And so, as Perry Mason and Homicide Lieutenant Trag complete their final arrangements, lawyer Joseph Gerhardt Frederick Camp leads a tall, angular woman into Walter Bott's luxurious apartment. Now... they enter the vestibule.
4: You'll have to wait here for a moment, Dr. Schneider. I'll tell them we've arrived.
5: All right.
6: Ah, Joseph.
4: She's outside, Walter.
6: Dr. Schneider?
4: Mm.
6: Good, bring her in.
4: All right. But, Walter...
6: Yeah?
4: You won't like her. She's a cold fish.
6: Bring her in, Joseph.
4: All right, Dr. Schneider. He'll see you now. Just walk right up to the desk, Doctor.
6: So, you're
5: Marilyn Irma Schneider, Ph.D., I believe.
2: I don't know your name.
5: That's true.
2: But I assume that you're responsible for my freedom.
5: To be scientifically accurate, my money is responsible.
2: Even more accurately, about $25,000 of your money, if Mr. Kemp is to be believed. To say nothing of what you paid Mr. Kemp.
4: It all comes to a sizable amount, Doctor.
2: Well, I don't say thank you.
4: What?
2: I said I don't say thank you.
4: Well, avoid...
5: Wait, Joseph. It really doesn't matter, Doctor, but now that you've made a point of it, why not?
2: You're no philanthropist.
5: Analyzing my character, Doctor.
2: Looking at facts. Psychologists deal in facts.
5: Hmm.
2: And the fact is obvious that I'm expected to repay you.
5: Well, didn't Mr. Kemp explain?
2: In a way. But I wanted you to know that I understand the arrangement perfectly. You effected my release. Therefore, I am in your debt. I'll work to discharge my obligation.
5: But you're telling me you have no feeling of gratitude.
2: I do not. You've bought my services. That's all.
5: You know what I want you to do, Doctor?
2: In a way. Kemp said something about training a girl to serve as a double.
5: And doesn't that interest you?
2: It might, under certain conditions. Under certain conditions, it could be an interesting experiment. A very interesting experiment. But...
5: Dr. Schneider, I believe when you fully understand, you'll be very grateful.
2: Yes.
5: I doubt that Mr. Kemp explained the extent of the task we're going to put before you.
4: Just the outline, Walter.
5: I see. Dr. Schneider, you're correct. Basically, ours is a business relationship. I repaid the rather sizable amount you embezzled. Mr. Kemp had the charges against you dropped. And in return, we expect... You have a task to perform, but quite aside from the business aspect, I think you'll be very pleased with this job.
2: Oh? Why?
5: Because I'm offering you the greatest experiment of your career. An opportunity an experimental psychologist has never had before. There are no limitations. No limitations. I want you to remake a personality, to remake a life. Your task will be to rip away the existing patterns of reaction and thinking, to rebuild, to recreate a totally different human being. I'm offering you clay, Dr. Schneider. Living clay for you to mold. Now, are you interested?
2: Yes. Yes, I'm very interested. But...
5: What is it?
2: It could be dangerous.
5: Dangerous? To whom?
2: The clay.
5: Oh.
2: You're speaking of fundamentals. Structure of the psyche. It could be...
5: Dangerous to the clay?
2: If you meant what you said. You meant what you said.
5: Dr. Schneider, I always mean what I say.
2: It's understood that I'll have a free hand.
5: You will.
2: And the danger?
5: Danger? I don't care as long as the job gets done. Do you care about the danger to the clay?
2: No.
5: I thought not.
2: There's something else, too.
5: Yes.
2: I've changed my mind.
5: Oh.
2: You were right. Now that I do understand, I am grateful.
0: Of course, the clay Walter Bott and Dr. Schneider referred to is Elise Scott, the girl Walter Bott once molded and trained in the image of Helen Henderson. So it's obvious that Perry Mason's precautions for his witness's safety are vitally important. But will they be enough? You better listen to us out.
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5: Sam Spade Detective Agency.
6: Me, sweetheart.
5: Sam! Most of the day is gone and you haven't even come into the office.
6: I slept in, Effie.
5: Did you have a busy night?
6: Rather. Didn't you read the papers today? What?
5: Oh, I've given up reading the papers. They're so full of bad news lately.
6: Well, they're especially full of bad news today, Eff.
5: What happened?
6: Oh.
5: Did your bowling team lose again?
6: Effie, I'll thank you not to mention my bowling team in public. It's just a matter of getting a little exercise. And it didn't lose, it won, even without me.
5: It only seems to win when you don't play on it, Sam.
6: Effie, don't forget your position.
5: Sorry, Sam.
6: Anyway, how do we get on this bowling kick? We're supposed to be talking about something else.
5: About last night.
6: Oh, yes. Well, this one has more than local complications. Intrigue, F, foreign correspondence. Dirty work on a grand scale. It's international in scope. You'll chill with me. You'll thrill with me. Half rogue and half renegade. It's Sam Spade in the Red Star Caper.
4: For NBC, William Spear, radio's outstanding producer, director of mystery and crime drama, brings you the greatest private detective of them all in The Adventures of Sam Spade.
6: Effie?
5: Yes, Sam.
6: Yeah, I'm here.
5: It's about time.
6: Well, I'm here.
5: It's about time.
6: Effie, you sound more like a shrew every day.
5: Thank you, Sam. I'm just being practical, you know. How can we make money if you don't show up? I had to turn away 3 clients today.
6: Well, that's right. I'm thinking of quitting private detecting anyway.
5: You are? Really? What would you do?
6: Well, I know a reporter job that's open. Now, how would that sound? Scoop Spade. My beat is the universe.
5: Oh, that sounds terrible, Sam. You make a silly reporter. You can't even type.
6: Sometimes, Effie, you hit the nail right on the point where it hurts. Now, let's get down to business.
5: Well, I hope I didn't offend you, Sam.
6: Well, watch it. Date January 12, 1951. To Lieutenant I.C. Kelsey, homicide detail, San Francisco Police. From Samuel Spade, license number 137596. Subject, the Red Star Caper. Dear Kelsey, it had been some time since I had attended a lecture. In fact, the last one I can remember is when Margaret Sanger passed through town. But last night at 8 o'clock, I filed into the Central Municipal Auditorium along with several hundred other people, including college students, newspaper men, professors of political science, the usual curious compliment, and a goodly sprinkling of snuffling indigents who welcomed any easy means of escaping the cold winds that whoop through the Mission District at this time of the year.
7: Ladies and gentlemen, it's a pleasure to see so many politically minded faces gathered in this auditorium tonight. To let the world know that so many of us are trying to keep abreast of the fast-moving and sometimes confusing events of our troubled days serves as a graphic example to those who would try to take our liberties away from us that we are ever alert and that we will continue to defend those liberties. Only by taking every opportunity to display our willingness to understand and act on the problems that face us can we serve notice to the world that we are ever ready to pick up the gantlet of international challenge whenever or wherever it may be thrown down. The subject for tonight is, are we helping our enemies? And our speaker scarcely needs introduction, but just in case there are a few hermits in our audience who have never owned a radio set nor seen a newspaper in the past 10 years, well, just in case there are, let me introduce a man who really needs no introduction, the most distinguished foreign correspondent, Cyrus Manning.
8: Thank you, Mr. Chairman. And good evening, ladies and gentlemen. Are we helping our enemies? That is the question.
9: My answer in a word is yes. And that answer is not hasty or ill-advised. I have just returned from a thorough coverage of the Orient. I have visited the tragic blood-soaked battlefields of Korea. I've talked with the military leaders of the armed camp of Formosa. I've trod the nervous, defenseless soil of the Philippines and Japan. And I have even made two secret trips, incognito, right into the bastion of the communist stronghold on the China mainland. And this is my report. This materially from this very city, shipments are being made regularly to Red China.
6: I was sitting halfway up the hall when the lights went out. I cut for a side aisle and raced for the stage. Someone was running for a back exit, and I followed. I was too late. The car had roared out of a back alley and was gone. On the stage, someone had rung down the curtain. Cyrus Manning was on the floor, and the chairman was bending over him.
10: He's dead. They almost shot me, too.
6: Let me see. Yeah, you're right. There's nothing anybody can do for him right now.
10: The lights went out, and then the shot. This is the most terrible thing that ever happened to me.
6: To you? Shall I ask him to get up and call the police, or do you think that with one last dying effort you might do it?
10: I'll call him. I guess he did get the worst of it.
6: I guess he did. And that's how the news reached you, Kelsey. Now, suppose you want to know how I happened to be at a lecture where the lecturer happened to be shot. Well, I'll tell you, and don't think it makes me happy. You see, I was supposed to be his bodyguard. Now, let's start at the beginning, shall we? It's early afternoon. Our stupid hero is sitting around trying to break the code on a scratch sheet.
5: Sam, are you in?
6: Oh, only the client, Jeff. Who is it?
5: Dick Davis, foreign news editor on the Tribune.
6: Well, he probably has me confused as Mr. X, but I'll take it. Yeah, Dick?
11: You ever hear of Cyrus Manning, Sam?
6: A foreign correspondent?
11: Yeah, that's the one. He's in town. He got here yesterday.
6: Well, what is it, a benefit? You want me to do card tricks or something?
11: He's a bodyguard. I don't know anybody else who'd be crazy enough to take the job, so I called you.
6: Oh, gee, thanks. Read the letters to the editor column tomorrow for my reply.
11: I didn't know whether you'd take the job, but I sent him over to see you anyway.
6: Who does he want to be bodyguarded against?
11: Well, I'll let him tell you about it, Sam, but I'll give you a clue. Their home base runs west from the center of Berlin, east to slightly below the 38th parallel.
6: Oh, those people, huh? Well, there are only 200 or 300 million of them. I shouldn't have any trouble.
11: Then you'll take the job, Sam?
6: Who's paying?
11: We are, 50 a day.
6: 60. Haven't you heard of the cost of living index?
11: Yeah, all right, it's a deal.
6: Good.
11: That's one thing, Sam. If you have a good picture of yourself, taken recently, kid, we'd appreciate a copy.
6: Why?
11: Possible obituary.
6: Davis, what are you saying?
11: If I don't see you again, Sam, good luck.
6: I quit. I won't take the job. Davis! Effie!
5: Yes, I'm here.
6: I'm leaving town for a few days, Eff. Look, throw some things in my suitcase in the closet.
5: All right, Sam. But wait, there's someone here to see you.
6: I don't suppose his name is Cyrus Manning.
5: Did you ever guess, Sam?
6: Oh, it was easy. I just thought of a name of a man I would least like to see. Send him in.
5: Sam, sometimes I just can't understand you.
6: I have the same trouble, Eff. I'll send him in and forget about the suitcase. I am not going to succumb to hysteria.
5: Are you sure you're all right?
6: Of course I am. On these troubled times, we must keep our heads cool and our powder dry.
5: Well, I'll try to.
6: I'll send him in.
5: All right. You let him in now, Mr. Manning.
9: Thank you. How do you do, Spade?
6: Sit down.
9: Oh, thank you, old man.
6: You were. Could you lift up your hat brim so I could see your face and maybe even take off your trench?
9: Yeah, I never take them off, Spade.
6: Oh?
9: They're the mark of my profession.
6: Oh.
9: The life of a foreign correspondent isn't his own, you know. I might be whisked off to Berlin or Siberia in a matter of minutes. Sometimes I even sleep in these clothes.
6: Well, you know best.
9: I wore this trench coat when I interviewed Hitler. When I stood knee-deep in water on the shores of the Philippines, next to Nagata.
6: Really?
9: While the commandant of the prison camp didn't dare take it off of me when I was captured by the Chinese guerrillas. And when Mussolini...
12: Would you care for a drink?
9: Drink? Yeah. Yeah. Well, thank you, sir. I see you upon deep.
6: Well, here's the crime.
9: No, Spade, no. Just a minute. I never drink without first offering special toast.
6: Offer?
9: Oh, may the great white wings of the Thunderbird brush lightly over your grave. A little translation of an old Tibetan toast.
6: Swell. Well, of course, you'd probably lose us something in the translation.
9: Ah, it's good to get back to the States where they have real liquor. I'm getting tired of sake and Korean moonshine.
6: I didn't know they had time to make it.
9: Well, let's get down to business, Spade. This is my problem. I have been no respecter of censorship or official red tape.
12: That's why I scored some of my biggest news beats.
10: I take it you're working on one now.
12: Oh, the biggest.
13: Did you know that material is being shipped out of San Francisco to the Chinese Communist forces? Stuff that they are even now using against us on the battlefield?
10: Well, no, I didn't, but I could believe it.
12: Well, for weeks now, I have been tracking down the truth, documenting the facts, ferreting out the cover-ups, the lies, the falsehoods.
10: Oh, good for you.
12: Now, tonight, I'm giving a lecture at the Central Municipal Auditorium. Press representatives from every newspaper and syndicate will be there.
10: Of course.
12: I'll give the general outline of my revelations, and it'll hit every newspaper in the country. Then, when the public's appetite is whetted, I'll publish the specific details in the Tribune the following day, and we'll score a clean scoop.
10: I see, and you feel somebody's gunning for you.
12: I know they are.
10: Anybody specific?
12: I'm not at liberty to name names just now. But after I give my first lecture tonight, it might be filthy for me.
10: Well, the Tribune's hired me, and I'll do my best.
12: I've been in tight spots before, Spade, but my duty is clear before me, and I'll not shirk it. I won't need you before the lecture, but immediately after, your services will be appreciated.
10: Well, why don't I stick with the starting right now?
12: Not after the lecture will be 2 minutes.
10: You know best.
12: They think I'm afraid to talk, but I guess I'm going to give them a surprise, huh? Yeah? One that they can read in their morning newspapers, huh, Spade? Yeah?
10: Well, he was half right, Kelsey. Might not have been a surprise, but they were able to read it in the morning papers. And at least Manny got a laugh out of it, which is more than I did. You arrived at the murder scene 3 minutes after you were called.
14: He was shot, Sam.
10: I would say so, Kelsey. I would say so.
14: Well, and it's easy. We'll search everybody in the audience before we let them go.
10: Kelsey, I was in the audience. Manny was shot from backstage, and overdid it, ran out the back door.
14: Oh, that's right, Sam. You already told me that. That makes it a little harder.
10: Now, look, Kelsey, the doorman is sitting right over there. See, the killer knocked him down coming into the stage. Now, why don't you question him?
14: You're not kidding me, Sam.
10: Kelsey, so help me, it's straight.
14: All right, let's question him. You the doorman?
15: Yeah. He hit me right in the jaw. Just like that.
16: Oh, no, you lied. You lied.
10: Kelsey, for heaven's sake, get up.
16: Hitting the police officer. I'll have you arrested.
15: I'm sorry, officer. I'm terribly sorry. It was an accident. I was just showing you how he hit me.
14: Oh, all right. But when you come to the shooting part, you be careful.
15: Well, the door opened and a big man barged through, see? Yeah. And before I could open my mouth, he hit me. And I fell flat on my back.
10: Have you got a good look at him?
15: No, all I saw was a tattoo on the back of his hand. It was a red star.
14: You mean he stood there and shot Manning and you didn't see him?
15: As soon as he knocked me down, he put out the light. And then he ran out. I started to get up and saw the car pull away.
10: What kind of a car?
15: It was a light blue convertible.
10: You remember anything else?
15: Absolutely nothing else.
14: Are you sure?
15: Absolutely sure. I don't suppose it's worth much, but the license number was 4N75323.
14: No, I don't think. Oh, yeah.
10: After you recovered from your apoplexy, Kelsey, and checked the license number, we were more confused than ever. Along to Cyrus Manning himself. While you were calling headquarters, I searched Manning and the notes from which he was speaking were gone. I reasoned that he might have had a carbon copy or handwritten notes in his hotel room or wherever he lived. The Tribune supplied his address, the Congress on Fillmore above Van Ness, room 612. Coming out of the elevator, I bumped into a tall, handsome brunette hurrying in.
17: Excuse me.
10: It was my fault.
17: If you go to the right, I'll go to the left.
10: All right, ready?
17: Sure. Going down. Hurry, please.
10: She was nice, but I had other things to worry about. No one answered Manning's door when I knocked just to see what might happen, so I let myself in. Before I even had time to look for any notes, I knew it wasn't any use, because lying on the floor with his skull fractured was Dick Davis, late of the Tribune.
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0: 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That's The Big Show, brought to you every Sunday on NBC. This Sunday's Big Show features such bright stars as Jack Carter, Jimmy Durante, Louis Calhern, Martha Ray, and many more. Plus music by Fran Warren and Meredith Wilson's chorus and orchestra. It's The Big Show. And Sunday over most of these NBC stations also means a one-hour adaptation of a famous play or story by Theatre Guild on the air. This Sunday's Theatre Guild production is Philby, starring Rex Harrison and Teresa Wright. And now back to the Red Star Caper, tonight's adventure with Sam Spade. Cyrus Manning's room had been worked over thoroughly. There were no notes lying around which described the activities of anyone sending war material to the Chinese communists. The only pertinent piece of evidence was the corpse of Dick Davis. I didn't call your office right away, Kelsey, because I wanted to get out of there and begin asking some questions before the trail was cold. Strangely enough, in a man's hotel room, there were many items that belonged to a woman. Clothes, makeup, and so on. And they recalled to mind the girl I'd bumped into getting out of the elevator. And this recalled to me the elevator operator.
1: Yeah, I've seen her coming up and down a few times. I don't know who she is.
0: You know Manning when you saw him?
1: Yeah, oh, I knew him, the celebrities. Mm. But I can't remember like everybody.
0: Was the girl ever with him, if you remember?
1: Not that I remember.
0: Do you recall a short, dark, thin man coming up, name of Davis?
1: They don't pay me to remember the people. I just get paid to take them up and down. And not very much, either.
0: Will this help you remember anything?
1: What $10 will do for your memory. A thin, dark man went up about 8:30. Didn't see him come down, though. He was alone.
0: Good memory. Did anyone else in the elevator tonight stick in your mind?
1: The only guy I can remember is one who didn't look like he belonged here. Big. Had a pockmarked face.
0: Huh?
1: Oh, and on the back of one hand, he had a red star tattooed.
0: Manning was going to reveal something about materiel being shipped to China. Shipped was the word I'd overlooked. And someone tattooed who looked as if he didn't belong in a good hotel and had the smell of a waterfront on him. So I slashed myself with cologne and went looking for the man who knows most about the strange smells of a waterfront. In fact, he's one of them. He's an indescribably low man, a fungus on the tree trunk of honesty, a spider in the lunch pail of lawfulness, porky grouse, a stool pigeon. So low, he has to climb down a ladder to tie his shoelaces. I found him at the Blue Lantern Bar, took a capsule to settle my stomach, ordered a bottle and two glasses, and somehow forced myself to wave.
2: Well, if it ain't my old buddy, my old drinking pal, good time Charlie's dead.
0: Buddy.
2: You pouring, Sam?
0: Porky, the other side of the table, please. I might need room in case of fire.
2: I like it on this side, Sam. I can keep my eye on the window.
0: All right, I'll move.
2: Oh, Sam, you're too far away. I can hardly see you.
0: Poor Cloud. Now, look, tell me something, Porky. Do you know anybody who's shipping stuff to China from here or someone with a red star tattooed on his hand?
2: I mean, just so dry, I don't think I could squeeze a word out of it.
0: All right, here's one.
2: You're Prince Sam.
0: Please.
2: It's still kind of dry, Sam.
0: Okay.
2: No, there's nobody like you, Sam. You're beautiful. Where was we? Who was that stool along?
0: Usually me, but if you can't think of anything else, try to remember where these drinks came from and talk accordingly.
2: What do you want me to talk about, Sam? You better get me quick before my throat dries up.
0: Have you ever heard of anyone shipping war goods to China, Porky, or a man with a red star in his hand?
2: Ask me something else, Sam. I'd rather not answer that.
0: We'll see if this changes your efforts.
2: You're a prince, Sam. Now, let me see. I heard about somebody shipping goods to the heathen Chinese, but I... Sam, I gotta get going.
0: Porky, Rob, come back here.
2: I'm sorry, Sam. I just remembered I left something home on the stove.
0: You don't have a home. I turned around to watch him scuttle out the door, and I saw for the first time what must have caused his haste. A face as evil as any I've seen these days outside of yours, Kelsey, was staring through the dirty window. The face moved for the door and entered, perched upon a big body under a sea cap. His arms were shoved into a pea jacket and his legs hit the floor like slow jackhammers as he walked toward me.
3: You trying to pump information out of Grouse, pal.
0: Why else would anyone in his right mind give Porky Grant free drinks? Or stand that close to him?
3: Who are you? What are you trying to find out?
0: Frankly, it's none of your business.
3: Look, pal, I grew up on the waterfront the hard way. I've knocked guys like you all over every port in the world. Now, don't make me mad.
0: Why don't you make it easy and tell me who you are and what you want?
3: I never answer questions. I just do the asking.
0: Huh?
3: Are you going to tell me something or am I going to beat it out of you?
0: Well, I guess it's going to have to be the hard way.
3: Okay, pal. But just remember this. After I get through with you, I don't want never to see you down around here again. Because you bother me.
0: Now we come to the embarrassing part of my report, Kelsey. I did everything I usually do, but this time it didn't work. And now I know how those other puppies I batted around for the past few years feel. But all was not lost. It was a crushing right hand coming in from the side that did the damage. And it hit me right under my good eye. And on the back of that hand was tattooed a big red star. When I got up from the floor, he was gone. So was everyone else in the place but the bartender.
4: You feel better now, mister? I told you not to have that last drink.
0: What drink? Who was the guy who did it?
4: Did what?
0: Knocked me down. What do you think?
4: Oh, brother, you really got one on. I didn't see anybody knock you down.
0: You didn't see a big red-headed guy in a pea jacket take a swing at me?
4: Look, have a drink on the house. Maybe you'll feel better, huh?
0: Don't give me that lost weekend routine. Who was he?
5: Let go of me. I don't know what you're talking about.
0: What happened to all those other people who were drinking here?
4: Now, look, mister, you can believe it or not, the only two people I've served in here tonight have been you and Porky Grouse. And as for a guy knocking you down, well, you must have hallucinations.
0: Threats, money, nothing worked. And I knew nothing would either because the sign had been put on there. So before anything more serious happened, I got out of there. And by there, I mean both the bar and the neighborhood. It was not that I was scared, but I'd long ago learned the value of an orderly retreat. Or as they used to say in my neighborhood when I was a kid, heel hits and runs away, lives to hit another day. I decided to go at things from another angle, like who owned the woman's things that I saw in Cyrus Manning's room?
6: They belonged to Mr. Manning's wife.
0: Burke, are you sure Manning had a wife?
6: Well, they registered as man and wife, Mr. Spade.
0: What did she look like?
6: Tall, good-looking brunette.
0: Mm-hmm.
6: You know, now that we're talking about her, there was something strange in their relationship.
0: What?
6: She never stayed here at night. She only came in the morning and left in the afternoon.
0: Do you know her first name or anything else about her?
6: No, Mr. Spade, not another thing.
0: Well, it was a start, at least. She was obviously the girl I'd met on the elevator. I looked up a number of Manning's friends, but the first three or four couldn't help me. But the fifth said that Manning had married about 6 months ago, and he'd never seen the wife. Her name, as he remembered, was Faye Kearney, and her father was a ship's captain. I ran down the name Kearney over at the maritime office and discovered that he owned three ships, two of which were in port. On the first ship, the downwind, they told me Kearney lived on the other one. It was the Western Sun, a Pier 92. I went up the gangplank to the forward housing where the captain's cabin normally was located.
7: Yes?
0: Faye Kearney?
7: Yes, who are you?
0: Remember me from the Congress Hotel? Elevator, sixth floor?
7: I'm not sure.
0: Well, perhaps I should have called you Mrs. Cyrus Manning.
7: Why didn't you come in?
0: Who? Sam Spade. I was hired as a bodyguard for your husband, so I got there too late.
7: Yes. Everybody did. Mostly me.
0: Oh, please don't cry just yet. Why do you say mostly me?
7: I might have done something about it.
0: Why were you running out of the hotel?
7: I found Mr. David. Yes.
0: Have you any idea who did it?
7: Yes.
0: Who?
7: The same person who killed Star.
0: Who was that?
7: Me, I suppose. Yeah, I'm really responsible. I caused the whole thing. The whole thing.
0: She poured her misery out over my shoulder, and then she told me the whole story. She had met and married Cyrus Manning secretly against her father's will. When he found out, he took her aboard one of his ships and kept her prisoner. While she was aboard the ship, she found out what her father was doing, carrying essential war material to communist China. So somehow, smuggled the information to Manning. She did, and the arrangement was that they were going to trade the information for her father's blessing on their marriage. But once Manning got the information, he wanted to suit more than he did his wife. That's when the trouble started.
7: Here he comes, Sam. Here he comes.
0: You get out of the way.
7: If he finds you here...
0: Get in the back room.
3: What do
8: you doing here?
0: Just came to pay you a visit.
8: You should have learned your lesson the first time.
0: This time it's for keeps, Tony.
8: That's the way I feel.
0: Period. End of report.
7: Did he die, Sam?
0: It was a matter of seconds, Esther.
7: Oh, Sam. All that poor girl wanted was love.
0: Mm.
7: And look what happened to her. The father.
0: Yeah.
7: You were the only witness, Sam. Do you think she might sort of kiss the evidence to self-defense?
0: I'm tempted, Effie. I'll say that much. Now, go fight that out.
7: Oh, Sam, are you?
0: Three chimes mean good times on NBC. There's music and fun tomorrow on NBC to help your Saturday evening along. Your hit parade brings you the top tunes in the land with Raymond Scott, Snooky Lanson, and Eileen Wilson. The Dennis Day Show sparkles with songs and madcap adventures, starring charming, boyish Dennis Day. And Grand Ole Opry presents Red Foley and his friends in 30 minutes of music and laughter, Western style.
7: I didn't enjoy typing it at all.
0: I didn't expect that you would, F. As a matter of fact, it surprised me that you enjoy any of them.
7: Well, I never liked the killing part, Sam.
0: Uh-huh.
7: But sometimes you are the funniest people for clients, and when I write down the things they say, I can't help it.
0: Well, if it makes you happy, I'll try to get more comedians for clients. In the meantime, you'll have to suffer along on whatever dregs of humanity the winds of fate blow into my office.
7: Sam!
0: Hmm?
7: That was absolutely poetic. The winds of
0: fate. Oh, it's nothing. I expect to appear in the next edition of Bartlett's Familiar Quotations. Now, would you like to hear one of my longer attempts at the poetic phrasing?
7: Oh, yes, Sam. I'd love to hear it.
0: Oh, good. This is called Cigar. A cigar isn't far from a large cigarette in the raw material it employs. But the smoke is no joke, if you haven't learned yet, for it weeds out the men from the boys.
7: Oh, Sam, that's wonderful.
0: Yes, I,
7: You ought to be able to sell that to someone.
0: Effie, I can't even sell me.
7: Give me another one, Sam.
0: All right. There was a young girl with a heart as big as the wheels on a car. At the end of the day, she always would say...
7: Good night, Sam.
0: No. Good night, sweetheart.
7: Oh, Sam. You're wonderful.

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Sam Spade was played by Stephen Dunn. Lorene Tuttle is Effie. 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Musical scoring by Lud Gluskin, conducted by Robert Armbruster.

Join us again next week, same time, for another adventure with Sam Spade. Enjoy The Magnificent Montague, then it's Duffy Southern on NBC.

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0: presenting Orson Welles as the Third Man. The Lives of Harry Lyme. The fabulous stories of the immortal character originally created in the motion picture The Third Man, with zither music by Anton Kara.
1: The hyacinth is a flower. A rum swizzle is a drink. And the Panama Canal, let's face it, is a ditch. This story begins with a drink and ends with a flower. There are also a couple of very cute babes involved in the proceedings. They're mainly for decoration, however. Basically, this is a tale about what almost happened to the ditch. So hold on tight, my children. Your Uncle Harry is taking you for a nice ride on his magic carpet.

0: And now, Orson Welles as Harry Lyon from the Hyacinth Patrol.
1: We're off to the canal zone. Notice, please, that despite wartime improvements and sanitation, an air of fetid decay hangs heavy over this whole area. On this particular trip, the air is even more than normally loaded with danger and tension.
2: Why?
1: We wonder. I decide to lay over for a night in Cristobal. Find me an air-cooled hotel. I take me a shower and then off to a bar for one of those rum swizzles. Let's pick the most popular of all the hot spots in town while we're about it. A bistro with the charming name of Tomaine Joe's. Okay, we're in Tomaine Joe's now. The air is hot, sticky, and pulsing with the majority of the baser of the human emotion. But since I need something tall, cool, with an emphatic flavor of rum, I take my life in my hands and push my way up to the bar.
3: Well, how's a little flower tonight?
1: May I get two, please?
3: A little flower, is it? Let's see how you like a blossom when you
1: like me.
3: Gee, mister, I never meant to slug.
1: Oh, that's all right.
3: I'm just looking for my towel here. You are my pet.
1: Well, let me count my teeth first.
3: You won't report it to the MPs, will you, mister? I never meant to touch it.
1: I'd be the last one to report anything, Sergeant.
3: Well, the least I can do is fight you, Turk. They say one of Joe's zombies will kill you or cure you.
1: Well, really, I just say.
3: Come on, let's get out of the seat. Hey, look, there's somebody leaving a table. Quick.
1: Well, you don't need to feel obliged, Mr. Chairman.

0: Later, Doctor.
1: Yes, sir. Right on. What do you have?
0: Well, make it a rum swizzle, Sergeant.
2: Hey, Joe!
1: Yeah?
2: A rum swizzle for me friend here. Tap out another beer for me.
1: Come on, Joe!
3: Now we can chin it, Pete.
1: What's your tag, pal?
0: My name? Well, it's...
2: Hey, I'm Tiger Dolan. You ever heard of me? Two, 3 years of fat?
0: Dolan, I don't believe the
2: tiger... Most promising young middleweight in the fight game. That's what they called me. What'd you say your tag was?
0: Harry Lyme.
2: You know, you got a pretty good jaw yourself. Of course, that punch I tossed in your direction didn't show half what I could do.
0: I'm glad of that, old man.
1: Here's your pipe again.
2: Thanks, Joe. Here you are.
0: Allow me. After all, I should do something for the company.
2: Oh, okay. Thanks. Here's looking at you.
0: Yes.
2: You know, Tiger,
0: you'd better do something about that red hair of yours.
2: What do you mean?
0: I guess you're in too much trouble.
2: I get it. I used to keep my fighting for the ring, Harry. But this hero shoved me into the Hyacinth Patrol.
0: Who? Shoved you into what?
2: The Hyacinth Patrol. Hero is the lot sitting over at that corner table with my girl Lola.
0: Lola? Lola. It's like looking into the face of the jungle itself. Okay, Lola. She was lush, magnificent, and sleeping. Her eyes were insolent, her mouth voluptuous, with curving and cruel. Her hair the dark red of aging blood. You see what I mean? She met my gaze, slowly smiled.
4: Hey, Harry, ain't you listening to
0: me? Yes.
2: I was doing all right with Lola until Nugent moved in. That guy's followed me up ever since boot camp, Harry.
0: How do you mean?
2: Boss Nugent's his name. Thinks he's a boxer. He likes to throw his pistol out of military school, I guess. I beat the tar out of him in a camp out once. He's hated me ever since.
0: Tell me, does Lola work here at Tomain Joe's?
2: No, just drops in now and then.
0: Oh.
2: I almost busted with joy when they transferred me to Panama. Studied, worked like mad. Looked like I was going to make one of the gun crews. Then Lieutenant Nugent was transferred here. To my outfit. He detailed me to the Hyacinth Patrol.
0: Old man, just what is this Hyacinth Patrol that raises your gourd?
2: It's a stinking flower detail, that's what it is. Clearing water hyacinths out of the channel so they won't fall up ships that breed malarial mosquitoes.
0: Just for the moment, old man, let's forget the lieutenant and concentrate on Julius Lola.
2: She's no better than him.
0: Old man, your hyacinth's happy. In Lola, I detect a vast improvement over your lieutenant, or indeed almost anyone else. I smiled at Lola. She returned the courtesy with interest. Lieutenant Nugent caught our pleasant little interchange and frowned.
5: Oh, what's the matter, Lola? Am I boring you?
6: Why? What do you mean, Ross Gatlin?
5: One man at a time enough, or do you constantly play the field?
6: Oh.
5: Who's the man with Dolan?
6: Why, I don't know.
5: Is that why you smiled at him?
6: Really, Ross, if I hadn't smiled at you when I was a tiger one night, we might never have met.
5: Ah, yes, we would. You'd seen to that.
6: I don't have to sit here and put up with that.
5: I sit here and like it. Joe.
0: Yes?
5: Come over here.
6: What are you going to do?
5: Wait and see.
1: Yeah, Lieutenant. Anything wrong?
5: Yes, something's wrong. See that red-headed sergeant sitting over there with that other fella?
1: Tiger? Sure.
5: Throw him out.
1: Oh, well, I don't know, Lieutenant. They've been behaving lumberly.
5: You want your place listed as out of bounds?
1: No, no, sir, no. Only I...
5: Throw them out. They've been annoying the lady.
2: Ah, here comes Joe. You ready for a refill, Harry?
0: Not just at the moment, Tiger, old man. This swiggle is swiggling very nicely. What about you?
2: I never turned down a small beer. Helps draw a darn hyacinth.
1: I'm very sorry, gentlemen.
2: I'm the one that's sorry, Joe. Look, fresh out of beer. Welcome me up another one.
1: No, I must ask you to leave.
0: What's that?
1: You're disturbing the peace in us.
2: We're disturbing the what?
1: They've been complaints, Tiger.
2: About us? From who?
1: The lieutenant there, over there.
0: Yes, friend Nugent.
2: That's all, brother.
1: Hold on there, Sergeant. Hold on, you're getting out.
2: In my own good time, pal. First, I'm going to have a word with the lieutenant.
0: Now, just wait a minute. Now.
1: Come on, boys.
2: Take your hands off of me.
1: Oh, you want to leave the hard way, eh?
0: Hours and 8 bars later, I was ready to call it a night. By now, Tiger Dolan and I were bosom buddies, and we'd arranged to meet on the morrow, being Sunday. Looking forward to a shower and peaceful slumber, I let myself into my room, switched on the light and electric fan. Well,
6: it isn't very nice to keep a lady waiting, Mr. Lyons.
0: Especially as the lady is known as Lola. Oh, where's the lieutenant? Hiding under the bed?
6: Now, you're not very nice.
0: Am I supposed to be flattered that you not only learned my name, but also went...
6: want me to go?
0: If you don't mind, old girl, you're Danger with a capital D, and I'm Tired with a capital T.
6: But you do forgive me.
0: For being dangerous? That, among other things. And now, good night, Lola. Hmm?
6: Well, if you want it that way, want to see me tomorrow?
0: Silly girl, why bother me with unnecessary questions? Where?
6: At my place. 23 Villano. When?
0: Oh, darkish, about 8.
6: Hmm? Okay, Harry. Good night.
0: Night, Lola.
6: I'll be waiting, Harry.
2: Lola!
0: Thank you.
2: Harry, what are you doing here?
0: Well, we'll take that up in due time, Sergeant. Come on in. I don't intend to be thrown out of this place.
2: I'm asking you, Lyon, what's she doing here?
0: Well, I found her waiting when I came in.
2: Why?
0: Well, that I wouldn't know. Now, what's your problem?
2: I don't know if I want to tell you now.
0: Now, come on, Tiger. We're buddies, remember?
2: I thought we were. The minute I turned my back, you're after my girl.
0: Oh, she came after me, but Louis the Louse was ahead of me. Don't forget that, Tiger boy.
2: Yeah, Nugent. That's why I came here, Harry.
0: Can't we forget the lieutenant just for tonight?
2: No, look, I heard something about him. Something I never believed even he'd be low enough to do. Well, you got to listen, Harry. This is important. I think Nugent is working for the enemy.
0: Better go on the wagon tomorrow, old boy. No more small beers for you.
2: Look, I'm not kidding. A friend of mine just told me. She came into town from the swamps to tell me.
0: She? I thought you were grieving over Lola, White Tiger boy. You rascal.
2: Will you listen? Rita lives near the old French Channel. She's seen our spit and polish lieutenant going to old Jibber's cabin. How do you like that?
0: Not too well. Tell me about it tomorrow, Tiger.
2: Tomorrow's too late. That's what I'm telling you now. I want you to go out there with me first thing in the morning.
0: To the swamps? My dear old Tiger, why the swamps?
2: To Rita's shot. She'll tell you the whole story.
0: Rita? But why me? If the Nugent is an enemy agent, which I strongly doubt, Tiger boy. Shouldn't the facts be delivered to the proper authorities?
2: I've got
0: to
2: get proof before moving in, don't you see, pal? If I'm a reported hero, and the story should be phony, well, you could throw the book at me. You've got to come with me.
0: If I say yes, old man, will you leave me alone now? I want to go to bed.
2: Until 6 a.m.
0: Okay, 6 a.m. Okay, Tiger boy, I'll go to the swamps with you and listen to Chloe.
2: Her name is Rita.
0: Chloe Rita. It's still going to be 6 a.m. Hold on, Tiger. What if Nugent should be an enemy agent?
2: That would be enough to our next, Harry. Who knows? Maybe we'll get a couple of medals on our chest.
0: No bullets in our gizzards. Get out of here, Tiger boy. I've got an appointment with Lola.
2: How's that?
0: In my dreams, Tiger. After all, a man can dream, can't he? That is, if he can ever get to sleep.

0: Orson Welles as the third man continues with The Hyacinth Patrol.
1: Me, I've never been partial to swamps. Swamps are damp, dismal, swampy sort of places with all sorts of nasty and poisonous things flying about and slithering around. This particular swamp was no exception. In the dingy hours of dawn, Tiger laboriously rode us through something that was half mud, half goo, yeah, except for those cursed water hyacinths.
2: Half reader now. He is coming. Just around his next bend, Harry, we'll be there.
1: If your friend has his coming, it follows that everybody else in the neighborhood has, isn't such a place as this somewhat public for enemy agents?
2: Tiger, don't overreach me, do you?
1: I'm humoring you for the sake of our old friendship, Tiger Boy.
2: Wouldn't you be surprised if the story was true? Then I couldn't think of a better way of getting back a hero. That'd be a payoff to end all payoffs.
1: Speaking of payoffs, old man, there's one dead ahead. Standing on that small dock. It was Rita. Miss Lola had been all jungle. This small, dark Panamanian girl with glowing black eyes and fawn-like grace was whatever loveliness that a dawn in the swamplands could ever hold. She had the quality of, well, how shall I say it, of just being hatched from some magical prehistoric egg, blossoming from an age of ooze and monsters into a new young world. To put it succinctly, Rita was quite some tamale.
3: Here's your friend, Tiger.
2: You bet, Rita. True blue, all the way.
3: Come this way, please. Well, no one can see us.
1: She led us up a path that oozed under my feet and into the shack. It was bare, spotlessly clean, and forlorn. But on a wooden table in a milk jar, hyacinths bloomed.
3: I do not go to Christopher often, Mr. Lyons. Only to meet Tiger now. He buys me ice cream. We go to a cinema.
1: Oh, it's quite a change of pace for our boy.
3: I do not understand.
1: Oh, it's unimportant, Rita. Go on, go on.
3: Before I met Tiger, I might never have noticed an officer like Lieutenant Nugent. Or I should say, I would not have noticed anything strange about these interested jibbers. I would not have said anything about them one way or another.
1: Then there's this jibber.
2: Yeah,
3: he has lived in the swamp as long as I can remember. I grew up knowing that jibber was not quite right in the head. You have a saying here, Mr. Lyon. Such people as Hibber have too much swamp water in their bodies. It reaches their brain to be bad.
1: Hmm. Well, there are more liquids in swamp water that are bad for the brain, honey.
3: See, usually, such people are kind, like children, but Hibber never was. He was always alone, never had a friend, not even a dog, until Lieutenant Nugent.
2: You see, Harry, didn't I tell you?
1: Yeah, even so, this strange friendship doesn't necessarily prove there's anything dirty afoot, Tiger. Maybe Nugent has hidden qualities. Maybe he's befriended this old man out of the kindness of his heart. You, hear me?
2: You believe that?
1: No, I'm afraid I don't. How long does Nugent usually remain at Jibber's?
3: 1, maybe 2 hours.
1: Does he have to roll there, too?
3: No, Jibber's cabin is landlocked. Hmm. You can walk there in half an hour. I first see the lieutenant when I'm looking for water tray. Next time I hide and watch, because I know Tiger does not like me.
2: Well, what do you think, Harry?
1: Much as I hate to say it, I think we ought to visit this jibber individual, Tiger Boy.
2: No.
1: Good heavens, no. These things are done by easy stages. As for our next move, into the boat, pick up the oars, my hearty, and row. Row me back to civilization. So the story was true. Makes it look that way. Certainly Nugent's visits to an obscure swamp half-wit were pretty suspicious. I went to 23 Villano that evening for my rendezvous with Lola to ask a few questions. As I stepped up on the porch, happened to glance into the bamboo screen.
2: I'm warning you, Lola, quit nagging me.
3: Nagging you? That is a laugh. The way you talk to me, you think I was your wife. Just because I asked a simple question.
2: None of your business where I'm going tonight. Does that answer it?
3: Definitely. You're going up to what the old friend channel again to see your pal, Gibber.
2: Shut up.
3: But you're not only seeing Gibber, are you? Any old time Russ Nugent would waste his time in a swamp with an old man when there is a pretty girl nearby.
2: Oh,
3: don't try to fool me, lover boy. You're just as interested in that Rita girl as you are in Gibber. Stay away from her. I must tell what I know and...
2: One word from you about my visit to Gibber's cabin and I...
3: No, Russ. I won't say anything. I promise. I only said I would because I'm so crazy jealous of you. Believe me, darling. Please believe me.
1: Somehow, one sensed a deal in the making. But before going out to the business, I picked up my automatic at the hotel and started the old French channel, I've gotten instructions on how to reach Jibber's cabin. I made the mistake of using Rita's cabin as a landmark. I thought I saw her flitting in the shadows as I passed near the place, and then a familiar voice sounded.
2: Is that you, Harry?
1: Yes, Tiger Boy, it's me.
2: Well, what are you doing up here?
3: It is not dangerous, senor. For a tourista to wander in this swamp that night. You're not that long.
1: I knew where I was going, Rita. As a matter of fact, I was going to Jibber's.
2: Jibber's?
1: Yes.
2: Without me?
1: Well, I thought it best, Tiger Boy. Might not be good for you to get involved. I haven't anything to lose.
2: You think I have? I wouldn't miss out on being in at this kill for anything.
3: I'll come to you.
1: No, Rita. You stay here and keep the swamp fires burning till we get back.
2: And if we don't come back in 2 hours, you know what to do, baby.
3: Tiger, I do not deserve me.
1: What's all this?
2: Oh, just in case of trouble, Harry. Not that I'm expecting any, but just in case. I still can't figure out why you was coming here alone, Harry.
1: Oh, Tiger.
2: Why, I haven't visited Rita tonight. You could have got yourself into trouble.
1: Don't concern yourself about me, Tiger.
4: Jibber. Yeah, who are you?
1: We're friends, Jibber. We've come to talk to you.
4: Oh, nice day for talking, friends. Too many spirits about. You come back after sunup, then I'll talk to you.
2: No, we want to talk now, Jibber.
1: We won't take much of your time, Jibber.
4: time don't mean nothing to me, friend. Days come and go and get swallowed up by the night.
1: All right, Jibber. You can bring him in now.
2: Nugent!
4: Come on! Get in, friend!
1: Thank you, boy. It appears that the hunters have walked into their own trap.
5: I can get that. I'll keep them covered.
4: Okay. Hold on, you two.
2: You won't get away with it, Nugent.
5: I seem to be doing all right, though.
1: Tiger gave us the usual beat-up cliche of the circumstances, Lieutenant. We must forgive him. His mind is somewhat limited.
4: Huh?
5: You're Harry Lyne.
1: Hmm.
5: I've made it my business to learn your background.
1: Well, you should know I might prove helpful to you.
2: You call him nuts.
5: You don't know who you're tied up with, Dolan. Lyne has more crimes to his credit than I'll ever have.
1: Well, they all pale beside your hidden profession, Nugent, old boy. You're in a position to serve your adopted country very well, aren't you?
5: I think so.
2: Let me get at the gun.
5: Don't make a move, Dolan.
4: I've got that gun, Lieutenant.
5: Very well. Bring him inside the camp. Light the candle.
4: Yeah, I got it right here.
1: Well, this is cozy.
2: Of all the guys in the world, I have to ask for help. It's got to be you.
1: Oh, usual luck.
5: Sir, you suspected me all along.
4: You're a rat.
1: Tiger gave me the lead, Lieutenant. I intended coming here alone tonight. I had something I wanted to talk to you about.
5: Now, about my proposition.
1: It won't work,
5: Lyne.
1: I beg your pardon?
5: I said it won't work. I don't need you. You'd be dangerous. You and Dolan will be liquidated tonight.
1: Hmm. Well, in my case, at least, isn't that a bit drastic?
5: Not at all. But knowing as much as you do, you'd be interested in this.
2: Hey, a secret room. Fine and phony wall.
1: Complete with telegraphic equipment and operator. All very cloak and dagger.
5: All very efficient, Lyne. At the moment, the operator is sending a message to our carrier, miles out at sea, alerting the robot planes to bomb the Gatton Dam.
2: Gatton?
5: Tonight.
1: At least our visit was timely.
4: But it'll be your last visit any place. Lieutenant?
5: Never mind the comments, Gibber. Go get the weights ready for our inquisitive friends here.
2: Your bomber's got coming. That'll jam up the whole canal.
5: Exactly. Get going, Gibber.
4: Yes, sir.
1: Just what are your plans for us, Lieutenant?
5: Dolan is on the Hyacinth patrol. I thought I'd drop you and him into the channel so you could observe their route formations at close range.
1: The old line lock was definitely running out. Definitely. The 2-hour limit we'd given Rita is no good. We'd be counting those higher than those long before she summoned whatever aid Tiger had dreamed of. I hardly wondered if my past life would march before me as I sank beneath the scum. I listened to the chattering of the telegraph keys that talked to the enemy carrier. And then...
4: Got the weights down by the boat, Lieutenant. Can put them on these fellas when they're down there.
5: All right, Jibber. You gentlemen will excuse me if I don't go down to the boat with you. I have business here. Jibber and the others will see to it that you get a good launch.
2: If there's any justice anywhere, you drop dead right now,
5: Lieutenant. Sorry, can't oblige you, no. Happy hire.
4: Mom, you are it! Stop it!
2: Warning signal. Someone's coming. Close the wall. Start the light.
1: It's a break for it, Harry.
2: Don't tell me what to do.
5: Don't try to sneak out, Dolan, or Lyme. I'm at the door with a gun.
4: Oh, you're mad, Sergeant Dolan.
2: The Hyacinth Patrol.
5: What?
2: Come in and get us, buddy.
1: The Hyacinth Patrol gathered more than blossoms that night. Nugent and the other enemy agents were rounded up. The whole canal zone alerted for attack. The enemy carrier found and destroyed. And all because Little Rita went for aid the moment we started for Jibber's cabin. I didn't see Target owner for a few days, and then...
2: I can't tell you how sorry I am thinking what I did about you.
1: Oh, Tiger. Forget it, Tiger boy. After all, how are you to know I was just trying to play the time?
2: Those brass hats, I guess they butted you up plenty, huh?
1: Yes. Very embarrassing. As a rule, the authorities aren't quite as cordial.
2: You know, they're creating the highest patrol of the air to guard the canal.
1: Oh, that's wonderful.
2: I made the gun crew in one of them.
1: Well, good for you, Tiger boy.
2: Officers of you, Harry. You know, I never had a friend like you.
1: I would have done it for anyone, Tiger Boy.
2: Look, would you be best man at our wedding?
1: I beg your pardon?
2: Rita wants you, too.
1: Well, I'm sorry, old boy, but I'm taking the next ship out.
2: Are you kidding? It's in the lock now.
1: Well, then I'm on it. Goodbye, Tiger Boy. Happy hunting. Happy hyacinth. And happy honeymoon. Harry Lime returns in just a moment.

And now, Harry Lime. We close this story with a very pretty and sentimental tableau, with yours truly on the deck of a departing ship, waving goodbye to the young couple, Rita and Tiger Boy. So sad, me all alone on the boat, going mournfully off into the sunset. But the fact is, I wasn't leveling with you. The fact is, I wasn't alone. The lady's name, you may remember, was Lola. I persuaded her, without having put up much of an argument, that the big ditch with all its hyacinths wasn't really worthy of her charms. What happened after that is another story which old Uncle Harry will be glad to give you in full some other time. Goodbye now.

0: the young.
1: Yes, there's coffee pot freshness in every cup of Maxwell House.
2: 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I'll put one at Lance onto it. Very nice, young Harold. If you like that sort of thing.
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1: 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I'll put one at Lance onto it. Very nice, young Harold. If you like that sort of thing.
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3: Dragnet, the documented drama of an actual crime. For the next 30 minutes, in cooperation with the Los Angeles Police Department, you will travel step by step on the side of the law through an actual case transcribed from official police files. From beginning to end, from crime to punishment, Dragnet is the story of your police force in action.
5: It was Tuesday, October 14th. It was cloudy in Los Angeles. We were working a special detail out of Homicide Division. My partner's Ed Jacobs. The boss is Captain Lorman. My name's Friday. It was 1:18 p.m. when I got to 2015 East 1st Street, the second floor. Hollenbeck Juvenile Division.
6: Yo.
5: Hi. What'd you find out?
6: Nothing yet. Gardner had to go next door. He'll be back in a minute. Give us a rundown on the thing.
7: Friday? Ed?
8: Hi, Gardner.
5: Hi, how you doing?
8: Good to see you. How are things going downtown?
5: Oh, not bad. A little slow. Here, you got problems.
8: Lots of them. Captain brief you on any of it?
5: No, he told us to check with you. You'd fill us in. Said maybe you could use some help.
8: All we can get. We're sitting on top of a bomb out here. We don't know when it's going to go off.
6: What's the pitch, Gardner?
8: Juvenile gangs. Five of them this time. The way we get it, they're ready for trouble, all of them.
6: High school kids?
8: Most of them. Some of them are in junior high.
5: Well, how come five gangs? What are they planning, a free-for-all?
8: It's a long story. They've been building up to this thing for months, all East Side kids. We hear it's supposed to be an open war.
5: Mm-hmm.
8: Here's a list of the different gangs involved.
5: Thanks.
8: You can see there, same crowds we've been riding herd on for the last couple of years.
6: Uh-huh.
5: You've got the Purple Heart Gang, the Blue Devils, the Apaches, Happy Valley, Rose Hill.
8: Here's a breakdown on each one of them. Hard to get exact figures, but we think it's fairly accurate.
5: Mm-hmm.
8: Purple Heart Gang, 26 members. Leader Harold Fry, age 17. Blue Devils, 18 members. Leaders Jack Holland, age 17, and Bertram Willis, 16. The Apaches, 22 members. Leader Robert Lawson, 17. They're supposed to be the strongest bunch.
5: Well.
8: Happy Valley Gang, 20 members. Leaders Roy Martin, 16, and Joseph Gomez, 16. Rose Hill Gang, 16 members. Leader Thomas Resnick, 18.
5: Yeah. Well, what's behind it, Gardner? I mean the gang war that they're supposed to be planning.
8: A lot of factors enter into it, I guess. It's my own idea. The Apache gang's doing most of the promoting.
6: What's the object, anyway?
8: The usual big shot idea some high school kids get. The Apaches figure they're going to run the whole East Side. They've already scared the Happy Valley gang and the Blue Devils into joining up with them.
5: Well, how'd they manage that?
8: I'd like to find out myself.
5: Well, how about the other two crowds there, Rose Hill and the Purple Heart Bunch?
8: The story I get is they won't come in with the Apaches. That's supposed to be the reason for the war. Either they join up with the Apaches or they fight them. That's the warning they got.
6: Pretty playing it big time, huh?
8: All the way. 16, 17-year-old. They got gang lieutenants. They got their own cars, their own hideout. Some of them even have their girlfriends running with them. Same age. None of them over 17.
5: Where'd you get your information, Bill?
8: Half a dozen kids. Most of them from the Blue Devils and the Happy Valley gang. They were mixed up in a couple of after-school fights in Hollenbeck Park. The stories they gave us are enough to curl your hair.
5: Yeah, how do you mean?
8: About the big war they're going to have. One of the girls we picked up gave us most of it. 15-year-old. Says her boyfriend's one of the big shots with the Blue Devil.
5: What'd she have to say?
8: Talked about it like it was some kind of a game they were playing.
5: Yeah.
8: Said the Rose Hill and the Purple Heart gangs were teaming up so they could stand up against the other three. They've been getting ready for the war for 6 weeks. They're really organized.
6: I don't get it. Who's doing the organizing? Who's promoting it?
8: I got an idea about that. We'll get to it in a minute. Take a look at these over here.
5: Yeah.
8: Samples of the different weapons the gangs are getting together for the big fight.
6: Crazy kids.
8: Brass knuckles. Homemade saps, all kinds.
5: What's this here, Gardner?
8: Have a look. Homemade stiletto. Good 6-inch blade. Kids are supposed to have dozens of them. Another one here. Look at this. Ice pick. Anything you can think of, you name it, we got it.
6: It's going to be wholesale murder if we can't find a way to stop it.
5: You been able to figure what the real trouble is, Bill?
8: I got an idea, yeah. You asked about the gangs teaming up a minute ago.
5: Yeah.
8: We figure we got a young Hitler on our hands. A kid by the name of Robert Lawson. He's supposed to be the ringleader of the Apache gang. Moved in about a year ago from the Middle West.
6: How much you know about him?
8: Wrote a letter to the city he originally came from. Nothing but trouble back there. Bad juvenile record. We've talked to the boy a couple of times. His parents, too. Didn't do much good.
6: Hmm.
8: Never had enough to file a petition on him and bring him to the attention of a juvenile court. We know he's responsible for a lot of the trouble we got, but he always has some other kid do it for him. Never does it himself.
5: You think he's responsible for working up the gang war ideas, eh?
8: We figure he's our biggest problem. We've tried everything to reach the Lawson kid and settle him down. Check for the teachers at his school, the principal, vice principal. They can't handle him. They figure on expelling him if he doesn't straighten up.
5: Well, how about the other youngsters in these gangs? I mean, besides this Lawson boy here.
8: We've got notifications out for them and their parents. They're supposed to be in here tomorrow night, 7:30. Maybe we can break Lawson's hold on these kids.
6: Sure got me. What's the matter with this Lawson boy's parents? Don't they know what's going on? Can't they control him?
8: Well, we tried to talk to the parents. They think we're wrong. They're proud of the kid. He's got a high IQ. They think he's a natural-born leader.
5: Oh, sure.
8: Yeah. The mother says people just don't understand the boy.
5: Well, maybe you should have told them.
8: Huh?
5: San Quentin's full of people we don't understand. The following night, Wednesday, October 15th, the members and ringleaders of the various juvenile gangs, along with their parents, showed up at Hollenbeck Juvenile Division as requested. In questioning each of the youngsters, we definitely confirmed the reports we had of the impending gang war. The interviews also revealed that if and when the fighting did start, it would be more serious than we at first figured. For one thing, there were more youngsters involved than we thought. The gangs had been recruiting new members by the dozen in preparation for the street fights. For another thing, we found out the teenagers weren't carrying around 8-inch knives and brass knuckles just for show. If fighting started, they were ready and willing to use them. We weren't sure how much we could count on it, but after interviewing the parents and advising them how serious the situation was, they promised their full cooperation. Most of them agreed they'd maintain strict check on their youngsters and keep them out of all neighborhood gang activities. Some of the parents took a resentful attitude. They insisted the gangs were harmless. They accused us of picking on the youngsters. A few of the parents didn't even show up at the meeting. Among these were the parents of 17-year-old Robert Lawson, the boy who seemed to be promoting most of the trouble. The following morning, my partner Ed Jacobs and I drove out to his home and we talked with his mother. She was friendly but not too cooperative.
0: I don't know why you say that, Sergeant. I appreciate you worrying about my boy, but I'm sure it's not as bad as you think.
6: I don't mean to contradict you, Mrs. Lawson, but I'm afraid it is a lot worse than you think.
0: It's what the other officers said, too, but you really don't have any proof, do you? I mean, a few idle rumors. You certainly can't accuse Robert on that basis.
5: We're not accusing Robert of anything, ma'am. It's not the point. What we're trying to do is to head off the trouble before it starts.
6: You were living in the Middle West before you came to Los Angeles, is that right, ma'am?
0: Yes, that's right, Nebraska.
6: Well, wasn't your boy in some kind of trouble back there?
0: Yes, but it didn't amount to anything. Could have been avoided so easily. They just didn't understand Robert. That was the whole trouble.
5: Is he an only child, ma'am?
0: Yes, just Robert. But he's not spoiled. I know it's a great temptation with an only child, but we didn't spoil him. Robert just isn't like that.
6: Uh-huh. You allow him quite a bit of freedom, do you, ma'am? I mean, does he go out at night very often?
0: Well, he is 17 years old, going on 18. Yes, my husband and I allow him to go out as often as he likes, as long as he keeps up with his studies. Robert's always done very well. He's always tops in his class.
5: Do you know where he spends his time when he goes out at night?
0: He's usually down at the gym or at the library.
5: You know that for a fact, do you?
0: I trust Robert, if that's what you mean. He tells me that's where he's going. I believe him. The mother can't believe her own son. Who can she believe?
6: How about the company your boy keeps? You know any of his friends, Mrs. Lawson?
0: Few, yes. There's the Miller boy and Jack Holland. They seem to be fine boys.
6: Miller and Holland?
0: Yes. There doesn't seem to be anything wrong with them.
5: Well, there is, ma'am.
0: What?
5: Both of them have juvenile records. Both of them belong to your son's gang.
0: Really, Sergeant, how can you say that? It isn't fair. Wouldn't it be better to try and understand these boys instead of picking on them, persecuting them?
5: I don't know how we're going to make you understand, Mrs. Lawson. We're not picking on them. We're not persecuting them. We know there's a gang problem. We know your boy's one of those at the bottom of it. If something isn't done, there's going to be trouble. If we're going to stop it before it begins, we're going to have your help.
0: I'm perfectly willing to cooperate. You know that. That must be Robert now. Excuse me. Robert! Bob, is that you?
7: Yeah.
0: Would you come in here a minute, Bob? We're in the living room.
7: Yeah? What do you want?
0: These are police officers, Bobby. This is Sergeant Friday. Sergeant Jacobs, is that right?
9: Yes, ma'am.
5: How are you?
9: How do you do?
7: Hi. How about something to eat? Haven't you got anything ready?
0: I wasn't expecting you, Bob. Won't take me a minute, though. You sit down there. I'll go out and get a snack together for you. Can I fix you a sandwich, officer? A cup of coffee?
5: No, thank you.
9: No, thanks very much.
0: Won't be a minute, Bob. We were just talking about you when you came in.
7: What's it about, Sergeant? You want to see me or you just want to talk to my mother?
5: As long as you're here, we'd like to talk to both of you, Bob.
7: I got
5: to
7: take off pretty fast. Just came home to get something to eat. What's it about?
5: It's about Geronimo. That's the gang's code word for the war you're setting up, isn't it?
7: I don't know what you're talking about.
6: Your gang, Bob, the Apaches. We talked to half a dozen of them last night down at the juvenile division.
7: Is that right?
5: Now, look, son, we've got the names of everybody in your gang. We know the whole setup. You go ahead with your idea, and you're going to buy a lot of trouble. A
7: couple of cops were here last week. They said the same thing. I don't know any more about it now than I did then. Honest. What's the pitch, anyway?
6: You know what the pitch is, youngster.
7: I don't, honest. You're trying to say I'm in a gang, is that it?
5: You're in it up to your neck, son. Now, why don't you come off it? We've got you pegged and everybody that runs with you. That includes the girlfriends you got in the gang. You're not fooling anybody.
7: You must be a little crazy. I'm not in a gang. I never even heard of one around here.
5: Now, you listen to me, boy. You can take this as a warning or a piece of advice, either way. You and your friends keep on playing punk gangsters and we're going to lean on you. You understand?
7: What is this? Trying to scare me?
5: If it'll make you change your mind, yeah. If this street war comes off, there's going to be big trouble. What do you think's going to happen when 200 kids tangle in a fight with knives and brass knuckles? Now, use your head.
0: Here we are, Bob. Nice milk, nice bowl of hot soup. Bacon and tomato sandwiches.
7: You always make the soup too hot.
0: Oh, I didn't mean to. Let it cool off for a minute, then. Bob has to eat and hurry along, officers. Is there anything else you wanted to talk to him about?
5: No, I think you've heard everything we have to say. I wish you'd think it over, Mrs. Lawson. You too, Bob.
7: Nothing to think over. They're trying to say I'm in a gang. They think I'm the leader.
0: Well, you told them, didn't you, son?
7: Sure. They don't believe me.
0: I wish I could make you understand, Sergeant. He's not a gang leader. Robert's telling the truth.
6: I'm afraid he isn't, ma'am.
0: Well, he is. I know he is. I mean, after all, he's my son. I'm in a position to know him better than you do.
5: Yes, ma'am.
0: If he was lying, I'd know it. I wish I could make you understand. Mother is the only one who really knows her boy. I know Robert's telling the truth. Aren't you, Robert? Robert?
7: Uh-huh.
0: That's so, isn't it? You're telling the truth, aren't you?
7: Sure. How about some more soup?
5: Before we left the house, we tried again to talk to Robert Lawson and his mother, but it was no use. She believed every word he said, and he apparently refused to believe the possible consequences of the war he was planning for his gang of juveniles. We drove downtown and had an interview with the boy's father at his work. He was even less cooperative. He took on a belligerent attitude, accused us of persecuting his son, and ordered us out of the office. Along with Sergeant Bill Gardner and Frank Kerber, we spent the rest of the afternoon and most of the following day checking with parents of youngsters who had been recently recruited into one of the various East Side gangs. Most of them were cooperative. Late that afternoon, Bill Gardner, Ed and myself met with Captain Stein back at Hollenbeck Juvenile.
9: Strict curfew all over the area. We can start tonight.
5: What do you figure, just on the weekends?
9: Every night, Sunday to Sunday. I'll get some more men in to help out. Every youngster out in the street after 10 o'clock gets stopped.
5: Mm-hmm.
9: Every one of them caught with knives, saps, brass knuckles, or anything like them, they're going to be pulled in and filed on. No exceptions. Be a lot safer in custody than mixing in the gang fight.
5: Well, a lot of help. Might teach some of the parents a lesson anyway.
9: Huh? Yeah. Excuse me. Juvenile Division, Stein. Where was that? When? Yeah, right away. Let's hustle at Evergreen Avenue out near the cemetery.
5: Now, yeah, what is it?
9: Curfew was a good idea. We got it too late.
5: Huh?
9: Gang war, it's already started.
5: Before we left the office, we had communications notify all J cars on the special detail to proceed at once to the scene of the major 415 call. 10 cars were ordered to cruise the area surrounding the actual scene of the fight and to pick up any and all members of the juvenile gangs who showed any evidence of having been in the fight or had in their possession any deadly weapon. Captain Stein, Bill Gardner, Ed, and myself left the office on a code 3 and drove out to the scene of the gang fight. When we got there, all the J cars and 3 radio crews had the area blocked off. An ambulance crew was treating more than a dozen youngsters who'd been injured during the fight. One of the youngsters had a lacerated eye. He'd been blinded. Most of the other victims would carry scars for the rest of their lives. The juveniles who'd taken part in the battle and who'd been lucky enough to escape without serious injury were being loaded into the J cars and the radio cars. They were to be removed to juvenile headquarters at 1335 Georgia Street for further investigation. Together with Bill Gardner and Frank Kerber, Ed and I began covering the area, collecting dozens of homemade weapons used in the gang fight. They'd be turned over to Pete Brown, Hollenbeck Juvenile, to be booked as evidence.
6: Joe?
5: Yeah, Ed.
6: Come here a minute. Over here.
5: Yeah.
6: Have a look. Piece of chain, bloodstains on it.
5: Lousy, how vicious can it get?
10: Come on.
6: All right.
5: Across the street there, the car in the driveway.
6: Oh, yeah.
10: Help him, he's hurt. Somebody help him, Bobby.
6: What's the trouble?
10: Bobby, he was in the fight. One of the gang, they stabbed him. He's in the car.
5: Come on.
6: What is it, Joe?
5: Take a look.
6: The Lawson boy, huh?
5: Yeah, knife in his chest.
6: Want me to get the doctor?
5: Yeah, call the coroner, too.
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5: Thursday, October 16th, 5:35 p.m. After the discovery of Robert Lawson's body in the car parked in the driveway adjoining the cemetery grounds, Ed brought the doctor over from the ambulance. The 17-year-old Lawson boy was pronounced dead. The doctor made out the prescribed form and marked it DOA. While we waited for the crime lab crew and the coroner to get there, Ed and I questioned the girl who'd led us to the body. She identified herself as Ann Porter, age 16. She told us she was Bob Lawson's girlfriend. She readily admitted accompanying him to the scene of the gang fight that afternoon.
0: I knew what it was going to be like. I knew right then. I came closer. Bob told the kids to get ready. They were a little ways from us when they stopped. The other gang, the Purple Hearts.
5: Yeah, go ahead. Thanks.
0: There's a kid by the name of Jumpy. He's the leader. He stepped out in front of them and called to Bob. Called him a bad name, said bad things.
6: This boy you called Jumpy, you know his real name, Ann?
0: No, Jumpy's only his nickname. I know him when I see him, though. I can point him out.
5: Well, what happened after he called Bob?
0: I don't know.
6: What?
0: I don't know. I'm not sure. Everything seemed to happen at once. Bob swore at me, pushed me back, told me to get out of the way. Then he walked up to this kid, Jumpy, right in front of their whole gang. I screamed at Bob. I screamed at him not to.
6: Why'd you scream? What'd he do?
0: He had a chain under his coat. It was kind of a short whip-like. Bob had it doubled up.
5: Yeah.
0: When he went up to Jumpy, Bob had a cigarette in his mouth. He told Jumpy to light it for him. It's supposed to mean he's chicken if he does it. Jumpy laughed at him. Bob took out the chain, hit him across the face with it. Hit him with all his might.
5: Mm-hmm.
0: It knocked Jumpy down, laying on the sidewalk. His face was cut bad. Bob had the chain, kept hitting him with it. Then somebody gave a yell and both the gangs started fighting.
5: Were you close to Bob Lawson most of the time?
0: No, not first. There was a lot of yelling and kicking and fighting going on. I ran around and looking for him, finally saw Bob. I'm not sure it happened so fast.
6: What happened then?
0: I'm not sure. I thought I saw Jumpy pull a knife on Bob. Long and thin, maybe an ice pick.
5: Yeah.
0: Bobby was still hitting with a chain. It looked like Jumpy hit Bob in the chest with something right over the heart. Bobby stopped. Jumpy did it again. Bobby got white. He looked sick. He turned around and started to run.
5: Well, what happened then?
0: Bobby kept running. I knew he was hurt. I went after him. I saw him fall, but he got up. He kept running. Then when the other gang grabbed me, they hit me.
6: It's all right. We understand.
0: I didn't find Bob until the fight was over. I heard the cops' cars coming, sirens, coming around from everywhere. I felt sick. I finally found Bob, though. He was laying in the back seat of the car, just laying there.
5: And that's when you called out?
0: Yes. I guess I knew it. As soon as I looked at him, dead white as a sheet of anything. Not when you find somebody dead, not somebody you love.
5: All right, youngster. It'll be all right. It'll be all right.
0: You're lying. You know that. It won't be all right.
6: Take it easy, Ann.
0: I love Bob. Didn't you know that? When he graduated, the first thing we were going to get married. As soon as he got out of school, we'd be married. We'd be married.
5: Ann? Ann?
0: Yeah.
5: How old are you?
0: I'm 16. Why?
5: Nothing. It happens to practically everybody.
0: What?
5: People seem to make a lot of mistakes when they're 16. p.m. The crime lab crew arrived, took pictures of the entire scene along with all physical evidence, and dusted the murder weapon, an 8-inch knife, for fingerprints. The coroner arrived, and after we'd completed our investigation, he removed the body to the county morgue. Along with a policewoman, we took Robert Lawson's girlfriend, 16-year-old Ann Porter, down to Georgia Street Juvenile Division to the assembly room. There, a special show-up was held of all the boys involved in the afternoon's fight. The Porter girl identified a 17-year-old by the name of Warren Stone, nicknamed Jumpy, as the boy who'd stabbed Robert Lawson to death. At least a dozen other subjects in the case identified the boy by his nickname, Jumpy. Three members of either gang involved in the fight declared in sworn statements that Warren Stone was the boy who'd attacked the Lawson boy with a homemade knife. Statements were taken from all concerned, and the ringleaders of the gangs were detained. The other subjects were released to their parents' custody after being notified that they would be filed on and a hearing held in juvenile court. Ann Porter was returned home by a policewoman. 7:55 p.m., Ed Jacobs and I took the subject, Warren Stone, to the captain's office where we tried to question him about the murder. He refused to say anything.
12: I told you the truth. I told you the whole story. I don't have to tell you again.
5: We're pretty sure you didn't tell us the truth, Warren. We know you tangled with Bob Lawson in that fight this afternoon.
12: No, I didn't.
6: We've got statements from a dozen kids, son. They say Lawson had a piece of chain. He kept slugging you with it. They say you pulled a knife and stabbed him.
12: How do they know? A lot of kids there had knives. Anybody could have stabbed him. Why are you picking on me?
5: It was your knife. It was your knife that killed him. Your initials on it.
12: I lost a knife in the fight. Somebody could have picked it up, used it.
5: No, that won't do, youngster. The handle of the knife's been processed. Your fingerprints are all over it.
6: How about it, son?
5: Warren? Come on now, what do you got to say?
12: Nothing. I killed him.
5: 8:40 p.m. Warren Stone was booked in at Georgia Street Jail on suspicion of 187 PC, murder. Ed and I got in the car and drove out to the home of the murder victim to notify his parents, Mr. and Mrs. Robert Lawson. Mr. Lawson wasn't home from work yet. We broke the news of her son's death to Mrs. Lawson as gently as we could. She became hysterical, and we called the family doctor who gave her sedatives. Later, when she recovered herself a bit, she asked for the full story. We told her.
0: How could it happen? Bobby, how could it happen?
6: Sorry, ma'am. There's not much we can say. We tried everything we could to stop it.
0: But you didn't stop it. You let them kill Bobby. You let them kill him.
5: No, ma'am. We tried to warn him. We tried to warn all of them. We're sorry.
0: You're not sorry. You didn't try. Bob's dead. Everything I had. He's 17 years old and he's dead. I can thank you for that. My only baby.
5: We're sorry you feel that way, Mrs. Lawson.
0: Why shouldn't I feel that way? You call yourselves policemen. That boy who killed Bobby. We should have had him in jail in the first place. Young killer. Running around loose, you're as guilty as he is.
6: I'm not defending him, ma'am, but he wasn't a young killer. Didn't even have a juvenile record.
0: I don't care anything about records. He's a killer. He took a knife and he killed Bob, and you let him do it. You let him.
5: Well, I think we better be going in.
6: Yeah.
5: You or your husband will have to identify the body, and tomorrow morning will be all right. The county morgue.
0: Dear God.
5: You'll have to be at the coroner's inquest, too. You'll be notified about the time and the date.
0: I hope you have to live with this. I hope you live with it like I have to live with it. I hope it drives you crazy.
6: I know how you feel, ma'am, but you're wrong. I think you'll realize that.
0: They murdered Bob. You let them kill him. I'll always remember that.
5: All right. And you remember something else. The last time we came here to your house, we tried to make you understand.
0: You didn't know Bobby. You didn't understand him. I was the only one. I always knew what he was thinking, what he wanted, what he was going to do. I was the only one.
5: No, ma'am. There was somebody else.
0: What?
5: The boy who killed him.
2: The story you have just heard was true. The names were changed to protect the innocent.
3: On November 7th, the hearing was held in juvenile court, Department 38, City and County of Los Angeles, State of California. In a moment, the results of that hearing.
2: And now, here is our star, Jack Webb.
5: Thank you, George Fenneman. 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
3: Seventeen-year-old Warren Ernest Stone was filed on alleging violation of 187 PC, murder. The rest of the juvenile gang ringleaders were filed on alleging 242 PC, battery. They were all made wards of the juvenile court and placed in detention homes under the supervision of the State Youth Authority. They are still confined in state institutions for juveniles. Just heard Dragnet, a series of authentic cases from official files. Technical advice comes from the Office of Chief of Police W.H. Parker, Los Angeles Police Department. Heard tonight were Barney Phillips, Charles

0: Medical advice comes from the office of Chief of Police W.H. Parker, Los Angeles Police Department. Heard tonight were Barney Phillips, Charles Smith, and Eddie Firestone. Script by Jim Moser. Music by Walter Schumann. Hal Gibney speaking. Fatima Cigarettes, best of all king-size cigarettes, has brought you Dragnet, transcribed from Los Angeles. Next, it's David Harding and Counter Spy on NBC.
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0: Danger is my assignment. I get sent to a lot of places I can't even pronounce. They all spell the same thing, though. Trouble. But when I walk into the commissioner's office, I don't realize this assignment's going to wind up with a native bandit giving me a big break by heaving a knife at me.
1: Morning, Commissioner. Ruth said you wanted to see me.
2: I do, Steve. And don't bother to sit down. Your plane leaves for Malaya in 1 hour.
0: Malaya? Look, I just got out of one jungle. Don't tell me you're sending me back into another one.
2: That's just what I am telling you, Steve.
0: Aren't you sort of stretching my luck a little?
2: That's the right word for it, all right.
0: Stretching?
2: Yeah.
0: What do you mean?
2: Rubber.
0: A jokester yet? Okay, what's the deal?
2: Steve, take any list of vital war materials. Rubber's near the top.
0: So, what am I supposed to do? Go over to Malaya and tap a few rubber trees?
2: You don't have to. They've quite a few thousand natives on the job already over there. No, it's what's happening after the rubber is harvested that we're interested in.
0: Just what is happening?
2: A gang of so-called bandits has been raiding the various plantations, Steve. They're organized and equipped like a small army. They've been setting fire to buildings, terrorizing the natives, and in general interfering seriously with the entire operation over there.
0: I see. Look, isn't this a matter for the British?
2: Well, they've asked our cooperation in the matter, Steve, and I think the main reason is there's a rumor that the leader of these bandits is an American.
0: What?
2: To our knowledge, nobody's ever gotten a good look at this leader, or at least lived to tell about it. Steve, it's vital to both countries that we smash this gang.
0: Whom do I work with?
2: A British intelligence agent named Willoughby. He's waiting for you in Singapore right now. Steve, get over there. Work with Willoughby, and then go anywhere and do anything that's necessary to put these bandits out of business for keeps. Well, that's it. You've got your assignment. Good luck.

0: the National Broadcasting Company is presenting Dangerous Assignment, starring Brian Donlevy as Steve Mitchell, colorful two-fisted government agent. At all those places of the world where danger and intrigue walk hand in hand, there you'll find Steve Mitchell on another Dangerous Assignment.
1: Sure, I've got my assignment. Just a simple matter of scouring the Malayan jungle to find out who's been burning up a few assorted rubber plantations. And I've got an uneasy hunch that whoever it is has a king-size hot foot reserved for me. It's Friday when my plane lands in Singapore, and I head for the office of the Bridget Agent Willoughby.
2: Thoroughly lost in this, Mitchell.
1: I understand there's a rumor that the leader of these bandits is an American.
2: Yes, that's the rumor. What it's worth, I don't know.
1: None of the bandits has ever been captured, huh?
2: Not one of the blighters, no. We've set several traps for them, but they've avoided them very skillfully.
1: What sort of traps, Willoughby?
2: Well, we've doubled our patrols in the whole area. We've also converted several of the plantations which haven't yet been attacked into miniature fortresses. Concealed machine gun emplacements, troops hidden in foxholes, and so on. But they always seem to know which plantations are guarded and which aren't. As I said, their information appears to be amazingly accurate.
1: Yeah. Has anybody ever gotten a good look at this bandit leader?
2: I'm not sure, Mitchell. There's one person who may have.
1: What do you mean, may have?
2: It's a little chap in the next room. Mm-hmm. Hey, Mr. Perkins, would you step in here a moment, please?
3: All right.
2: This is Steve Mitchell, agent from the United States, Mr. Perkins. Steve, Mr. Perkins, an importer.
3: How do you do?
1: Mr.

0: Perkins?
1: Would you mind repeating your story to Mr. Mitchell, Perkins?
2: Very well. As Mr. Willoughby told you just now, I'm an importer, Mr. Mitchell. And in the course of my business, I make frequent trips into the jungles to the north of here.
0: I see.
2: Now, last week, I was staying at a friend's plantation deep in the interior. And suddenly, this gang of bandits attacked the plantation about midnight, as I remember.
0: Go on.
2: My friend ran out of the house as soon as he heard the shots. He was killed on the spot. Well, apparently, the bandits didn't expect there would be anyone else in the house, so they didn't enter immediately. They set fire to the outbuildings, and during the excitement, I was able to crawl out of the window and into the jungle.
0: Well, I'm sorry to hear about your experience and the loss of your friend, Perkins, but I don't quite see what connection this has with...
2: Well, it was after my return here to Singapore that my real troubles began, Mitchell.
0: What do you mean?
2: Well, 2 days ago, I was almost run down in the streets. Well, I'm convinced it was a deliberate attempt on my life. Well, last night, I was fired upon.
0: What?
1: Yes, it appears that someone is quite anxious to put Mr. Perkins out of the way, Mitchell.
0: But why?
1: Well, it's my theory that Perkins may have seen the bandit leader in action.
0: But how did they know you were there at the plantation during the raid, Perkins?
2: Well, my coat. In my haste to escape, I left my coat in my room. You see, it had my name in it.
0: I get it. They found the coat and figured out you must have been there and must have seen them. Perkins, did you see any of them?
2: Yes. Well, there was a lot of confusion, of course, but after I slipped into the jungle, I saw several figures in the clearing.
0: Well, now, don't panic about it. Did you get a good look at them?
2: Only a brief one.
0: Was one of them an American?
2: Well, I really couldn't say. Remember, it was in the middle of the night, and the only illumination came from the fires they'd set.
0: You think you'd recognize any of them if you saw them again?
2: Well, that's the same question Mr. Willoughby asked me. And all I can say is that I don't know.
0: You know, Willoughby, it's pretty obvious to me that this bandit leader is somebody who's known in the interior.
1: It's my notion, too, sir, old boy.
0: Yeah, he could figure that Perkins would be making other trips into that country and might spot him, all of which gives me the idea what our one chance of finding him is.
1: You have in mind a trip into the interior for the three of us?
0: Yep.
1: Yes, I've already broached the subject to Mr. Perkins, but he doesn't seem to think very highly of it.
0: Oh?
2: Gentlemen, I'm sure you understand my position. Frankly, I'm not a particularly courageous man. There have already been 2 attempts on my life right here in Singapore because of this. And to return to those jungles, it seems to me I'd be inviting my own murder.
0: Yeah, we understand your position perfectly, Mr. Perkins. But I hope that you understand just how important this deal is.
2: Well, I
0: these bandits are seriously interfering with the production of the raw material that's vital to both of our countries.
2: I know that, Mr. Mitchell. It's just that
0: right now you're apparently the one man who can put the finger on their leader.
2: I don't know.
0: Willoughby and I'll give you all the protection that's humanly possible if you make this trip with us.
2: All right, Mr. Mitchell.
0: Thanks a lot, Mr. Perkins.
1: Yes, I'll second that. How soon can you be ready?
2: Oh, it shouldn't take me long to pack my suitcase. Not more than an hour, I'd say.
1: Very well. We'll leave in an hour, then.
0: We go part way by train, take a jeep as far as we can, and then start out on foot through the jungle. It's hot and damp, and Willoughby's in front, Perkins in the middle, and I'm bringing up in the rear, and all three of us are trying to look in every direction at once.
2: These bandits could be hiding anywhere around us.
1: That's a possibility, of course, but I rather doubt it. It seems more likely that their main camp is farther in the interior.
2: But they may have scouts watching this very trail. Look, why can't we take a boat up the river?
0: We get out in the middle of that river, we'd really be making targets of ourselves. No, it's safer here in the jungle.
2: Oh, dear. What was that?
0: Oh, bird or an animal sounded like.
2: Oh, and it sounded like somebody getting killed.
0: Take it easy, Perkins. Mm-hmm. How much farther to the first plantation on our list, Willoughby?
1: Oh, it can't be more than a mile or so.
2: Another mile of this jungle? Oh, I wish I'd never agreed to make this trip. I can't get rid of the feeling that I'm walking into a death trap.
0: What an optimist. Perkins, 5 will get you 10. We'll make it to the plantation safe and sound.
2: You will pardon me if I do not accept your wager, Mitchell, but I certainly hope you are right.
0: Hey, watch out.
2: What is it?
0: Up in that tree. I got him.
3: Mitchell. I told you they'd have scouts watching.
0: Get your head up out of the dirt and take a look, Perkins.
2: Hmm?
0: That was no scout, unless they're wearing snake skins these days.
2: What? Oh, dear. Hanson.
1: 15 feet if he's an inch. Thanks, old chap. Looks like the rascal had zeroed in on me.
0: Great. We've not only got bandits to watch out for, now it's snakes yet. Come on, let's speed it up a little, huh?
1: Well, Here's our first plantation.
2: Well, we made it after all.
0: Yeah. Hey, quite a spread. Who owns it?
1: Absentee Corporation, oh boy. The resident manager is a chap named Hartford. He's standing there by the checking shed.
0: British?
1: No, American.
0: Oh?
4: Hello, Willoughby.
1: Afternoon, Hartford.
5: Still poking around the bushes looking for the bandits?
1: Quite. Hartford, I'd like you to meet Mr. Mitchell, a newspaper correspondent.
0: Pleased to meet you, Hartford.
5: A little off your beat up in this neck of the woods, aren't you, Mitchell?
0: Oh, I don't know. My beat's where there's news, Hartford. And these attacks on the plantations come under that heading, I think.
1: Troops arrive yet, Hartford?
5: Yeah, they're dug in around the edge of the plantation. Say, according to that meeting all of us had 2 weeks ago, you were going to put some extra patrols in this area.
1: That's right.
5: Anything around here?
1: Oh, here and there, Elbon.
0: Okay, if I nose around the plantation a little, Hartford.
5: Okay, go ahead.
0: Thanks. Come on, Brown.
1: I'll tag along with you, Mitchell. Make sure you don't get lost.
0: Okay.
1: We'll check for you before we leave, Hartford.
5: Okay.
0: Willoughby.
1: Huh?
0: What's this meeting Hartford was talking about?
1: Oh, it was 2 weeks ago, Mitchell. We called in all the plantation owners and managers to outline and set up plans for the defense of the plantation against these attacks by the bandits.
0: Then Hartford or any other plantation owner or manager knows the defense plans for all the plantations?
1: That's right.
0: Perkins, you recognize Hartford?
2: I couldn't be sure.
1: Say, Mitchell, you think that Hartford could be involved in this?
0: Right now, I don't think anything, Willoughby. I'm just trying to find out. Brother, look at those machine gun emplacements.
2: Oh, the bandits would surely not attack a place as heavily armed as this.
0: Maybe they would, if they knew just where the machine guns were located. Perkins, any of those workers over there look familiar to you?
2: No, I've been looking at all of them very closely, but I don't recognize a single one.
0: How far to the next plantation, Willoughby?
1: Oh, it's 2 hours easy travel. There's a native village between here and there and a well-marked trail.
0: Who owns it?
1: A Dutchman, Van Voorhees.
0: Okay, we better get started. I've got no hankering to be caught in the jungle after dark.
6: Welcome to my plantation, gentlemen.
0: Thanks, Van Voorhees.
6: After you.
1: Thanks, everyone.
2: Thank you.
6: You arrived just in time. Another hour and it will be quite dark. And in these times, it is not wise to be out after dark.
2: I hardly agree with that.
7: Good evening, gentlemen.
0: Well.
6: My wife, Sukala, gentlemen.
0: Hello.
7: I am honored.
6: Well, I should say my bride. 3 months now.
7: Yes.
6: The three of you will, of course, spend the night here.
1: Oh, it's very kind of you.
0: You were from this part of the country, Sukala?
7: No, I am not. If you excuse me, gentlemen, I will give the necessary orders to our cook.
6: Would you care for a drink, gentlemen?
0: Oh, a little later, maybe. Right now, I'd like to take a look around your plantation, if I might.
6: But of course, I will be glad to show you around. I will tell Sukala that we will be back shortly.
0: Willoughby.
1: Hmm?
0: She must be at least 20 years younger than he is.
1: The what?
0: Yeah, and she's not from this part of the country either. How long ago did these raids start?
1: Oh, they've been going on for, between 2 and 3 months now.
0: Uh-huh. And 3 months ago, she married Van Voorhees and moved into this area. Interesting thought, isn't it? We nose around the plantation. It's fortified just like the other one, but Perkins doesn't recognize any of the workers. We have a late dinner and turn in. Perkins' room is between Willoughby's and mine. I don't know how long I've been asleep when all of a sudden... The racket jerks me out of bed to the window. Tongues of flame are licking at the outbuildings. In the light of the fires, I can see guys running around shooting up the place. So here we've been breaking our backs to find the bandits. But the way it's turned out, the bandits have found us.

0: are listening to Dangerous Assignment, starring Brian Donlevy as Steve Mitchell.
1: I run to Perkins' room and jerk open the door.
2: The bandits, Mitchell, they'll kill me.
1: Not if you stay undercover, Perkins. Oh. I'm going outside and see if I can lend a hand. How could they have gotten through the defenses, Willoughby?
3: They must have known exactly where they were and infiltrated between them. They've already blown up two machine gun emplacements with hand grenades, and they've killed the troops at the third over there.
1: Okay. Round up what troops are left, Willoughby. I'm going to make a try for that machine gun.
4: I start circling towards the machine gun. Suddenly a native looms up in front of me, an ugly scar on his cheek and in his hand. A long knife that's even uglier. I drop to one knee. The knife whistled over my head. I dive for him, but he scrambles into the bushes. I throw a shot at him. I don't know whether it takes effect. Then I spot another bandit drawing a bead on me. This time I don't miss. I finally get to the machine gun and I swing it around. The rest of the bandits melt away into the jungle, but by now the damage has been done. I join Willoughby and Van Voorhees on the front porch of the house.
5: The house itself is untouched, but that is the only thing there is. The plantation itself is a complete loss.
3: Well, it was an infernally well-organized attack, Mitchell. They got right into the machine.
1: Hey, wait a minute.
3: What's the matter?
1: Perkins, come on. I want to make sure he's okay.
3: Well, where was he during the shooting?
1: I went in his room, told him to stay undercover, but those bandits seemed to know everything else. They could have known he was on the plantation, too. Well, here we are. Perkins, hey, where is he?
6: He's nowhere in sight.
1: Perkins! Oh, great. If they've gotten him, we're licked.
3: Well, he might have done what he did during that attack before, escaped through the window.
1: It's closed. I'll try this closet, then we better... Perkins.
2: Is it all over?
1: Yeah, it's all over, Perkins. You can climb down off that closet shelf.
2: Well, you told me to stay undercover, Mitchell.
1: Yeah, you sure took me, literally. And I guess it's just as well. Come on, Willoughby. Let's go talk to Van Voorhees.
3: Right.
2: Mitchell, isn't there someplace else where we can stay the rest of the night? I don't...
1: Look, this plantation is probably the safest place in the world right now for you, Perkins. The bandits have already done their job here.
3: And quite completely, too. I'd give a year's pay to know how those blighters are getting their information.
1: Yeah.
5: There, Michael. The plantation is a complete loss, but we are still unharmed. And that is the important thing. Oh, gentlemen, my wife is quite upset over this. I've been trying to tell her that...
2: Gentlemen, if you will excuse me, please.
3: What are you going to do, Van Voorhees?
5: I think the only thing to do is to get out of here. I've been trying to talk my wife into leaving, but she thinks we should stay and try to rebuild.
1: Oh? Tell me, Van Voorhees, had you known your wife long before you married her?
5: Why, no. Only a short time. Why do you ask?
1: She came here to live about 3 months ago, and it was shortly after that that these raids started. Raids that are obviously based upon inside information.
5: Hey, Mitchell, I have extended to you the hospitality of my house, but I have not extended to you the right to make accusations against my wife.
1: I'm not making accusations, Van Voorhees. I'm just trying to find out who's heading up this gang of bandits.
5: I would stake my life that my wife is not involved in such a thing.
1: I see. What would you stake on your neighbor, then, Van Voorhees?
5: Neighbor?
1: The American, Hartford, manager of the next plantation back.
5: Hey, Mitchell, the only thing I know about this Hartford is that I do not trust him.
1: Why not?
5: I do not know. I simply do not trust the man.
3: Mitchell, you pointed out earlier that Hartford had complete information on the defenses of these plantations.
1: Yeah.
2: Hartford also knew we were coming to this plantation. Perhaps he recognized me, and that is why...
5: Visitor, at this time of night... Hartford.
1: Well, speak of the devil, Willoughby.
6: Quite.
7: I heard the shooting and saw the flames, Van Voorhees, so I headed for your plantation here to see what the trouble is. Well, looks like I got here a little too late. Sure made a mess of the plantation, didn't they?
1: Yeah, they sure did, Hartford. Amazing how they knew just where the defenses were located, isn't it?
7: Sure is. It must be pretty smart, all right.
1: Either that or somebody's giving them pretty smart information.
7: Yeah. Could be. Got anybody in mind, Mitchell?
1: Yeah. Could be.
7: You know, you seem to be taking quite an interest in this deal for a newspaper correspondent. Funny thing about a newspaper correspondent, they do a lot of traveling around, visiting plantations.
1: Sometimes it's a pretty neat cover to accuse somebody else, isn't it?
7: Meaning what?
1: Meaning skip it, for now.
2: Well, gentlemen, I, for one, have had quite enough excitement for one night. And if you don't mind, I'm going back to bed.
1: Okay, one thing, though.
2: What is it?
1: Might be a good idea to lock your door, just in case. Perkins heads for his room, and I go to mine next door. I stretch out on the bed and light a cigarette. At this point, Hartford is high up on my suspect list. He's in a perfect spot to have engineered the raids, but I can't forget Van Voorhees' wife, Sakala, either. She could fit into the deal somehow, too. Finally, I guess I doze off. A faint sound starts pecking at my brain. At first, I think I'm dreaming, but finally it pulls me awake, like a rustle of papers or a faint crackle of flames. Then it stops. I head for Perkins' room in a hurry. Perkins! You all right? Perkins! Locked. Perkins!
2: What is it?
1: Mitchell, open up!
2: Oh, very well. What's the matter?
1: Hey, you okay?
2: Oh, why, yes. Sleeping like a baby, as a matter of fact. Why?
1: Did you hear a sound a moment ago?
2: A sound?
1: A faint crackling-like sound.
2: Why, yes, but I thought I was dreaming.
1: Let's take a look out the window. Hey, look down there on the ground just below the window.
2: Oh, a cigarette. Still burning. Mitchell, that crackling sound you heard, it must have been the rustle of these bushes outside my window. Somebody was trying to get into my room.
1: Wait a minute. Look out the window, over there across the clearing.
2: Oh, two people. Why, it's Hartford talking to Van Voorhees' wife.
1: Yeah, comparing notes, maybe. Or setting up the next raid. Okay, throw your things in your suitcase, Perkins.
2: What? But why?
1: We're leaving.
2: Now?
1: Yeah, right now. Come on, get packed.
2: Oh, dear.
1: I go back to the living room. Van Voorhees and Willoughby are sitting there drinking cognac.
5: I have finally persuaded my wife that we should leave the plantation, Mitchell.
1: Where is your wife?
5: She went to bed half an hour ago.
1: I see. Willoughby, any of your roving patrols in this area?
4: Yes, one of them arrived here just a few minutes ago, Mitchell.
1: Good. Let's have them escort us back to Hartford's plantation.
4: Now?
1: Yeah.
4: But it'll be light in just a couple of hours.
1: And it may be too late. I'll explain later, Willoughby. Right now, I want to get started.
5: Very well, old boy. Mitchell, as long as Sakala and I have decided to leave the plantation, we may as well accompany you. That way we'll be sure of protection.
1: Okay, Van Voorhees. You and your wife pack up, and let's get going. Half an hour later, we shove off. Van Voorhees and his wife, Hartford, Perkins, Willoughby, the patrol, and myself. After dawn, we reach the native village that's halfway between the two plantations and start walking through it.
4: Mitchell.
1: Yeah?
4: You told me that you saw Hartford and Van Voorhees' wife talking together.
1: That's right. They could have been cooking up another raid.
4: Well, is that why you went to get us and the patrol back to Hartford's plantation? I mean, you think the raid is scheduled for there?
1: Could be.
4: Well, what's the matter?
1: Keep walking. He doesn't see me.
4: Who doesn't see you?
1: Over there in that bunch of natives, the gent with a scar on his face. That's one of the bandits. He chucked a knife at me last night.
4: What?
1: Go on without me. I'll join you later at Hartford's plantation, and don't let anything happen to Perkins. The rest of the party moves on. I drop out of sight in the bushes where I can keep my eye on the village and the native with a scar on his cheek. After a while, he eases away from the village. I tail him through the jungle, keeping well back so he won't spot me. An hour later, he reaches a small clearing, and I know I found the bandits' main camp. There must be 24 of them lying around, and in the center, there's a guy trying to raise someone on a walkie-talkie.
6: Hello. Hello. Hello. Hello.
1: He's not having any luck, but I am, because a lot of things have suddenly fallen into place. I turn and start to leave. Then I freeze. One of the bandits is coming along the trail to the clearing. He'll pass right by me and be sure to see me. I've got to get the jump on him. I wait until he's right up to me. Then I dive for his neck. He drops his gun. Claws his throat. I know if he lets out one peep, I'm a dead duck. I increase the pressure. Tighter. Tighter. Finally, his knees buckle, and he slumps to the ground.
4: I drag him under the bushes and take off. It's the middle of the afternoon before I get to Hartford's plantation.
3: And I was getting worried about you, Mitchell. About to send the patrol back to find you.
4: I'm glad you didn't. Where are the others?
3: Oh, they're all inside the plantation house.
4: Good. That patrol leader around anywhere?
3: Yes, he's right over there. Lieutenant Sheffield.
8: Yes? What is it, Willoughby?
3: Mitchell wants a word with you.
4: I've located the bandits' main camp.
2: What's that? Mitchell.
4: Yeah. Let's see. It's 3 p.m. That ought to give us time enough.
3: Time enough for what?
4: We're going to cook up a little gag, Willoughby. If it works, we're not only going to get the whole gang, we'll also nab their leader.
7: Not that I find mind furnishing the liquor, Mitchell, but I don't quite see the reason for suddenly having a cocktail party.
4: Oh, just felt like a little celebration, Hartford.
9: I do not think there is cause for any of us to be celebrating right now. My husband and I have just lost our plantation.
5: My dear, you must reconcile yourself.
2: I, for one, will feel more like celebrating when I'm safely back in Singapore, Mitchell.
4: Oh, cheer up, Perkins. The worst is over. That's why I want to celebrate.
7: But celebrate what?
4: Let's see, it's exactly 5:30 p.m. right now. In just 10 minutes, those bandits will all be captured.
7: What are you talking about, Mitchell?
4: It's very simple. You see, I located their main camp.
9: You found their camp?
4: That's right, Mrs. Van Voorhees. Lieutenant Sheffield and his patrol are closing in on them right now.
5: Oh, hey, Mitchell, my heartiest congratulations.
4: Thanks, Van Voorhees. Well, come on, Willoughby. Let's go outside and tell the rest of the troops they can knock off.
5: Right.
4: Okay, Willoughby. Around to the back.
3: Yes. You think it'll work, Mitchell?
4: I don't know. It's our only chance of pegging the leader.
3: But I still don't see how you intend to find out just who it is.
4: Okay. Hold it here. Now we'll just listen for a while.
3: But listen for what?
4: Quiet. There it is. Coming from that corner room. Come on.
10: In the back door.
4: Now, down the hall. And keep it quiet. Here we are. Door is undoubtedly locked, but it's flimsy. One push ought to do it. Come on. We'll rush it together.
3: Sort of get back for a running start, hmm?
4: Yeah, come on. Ready?
3: Quiet.
4: Let's go. Perkins! Complete with walkie-talkie. What? Trying to warn your boys.
10: What? Perkins? He's going for his gun.
4: You'll never make it, Perkins.
10: Let go of me!
4: Sit down, Perkins. I said sit down.
3: I got his gun, Mitchell.
7: Hey, what's going on?
4: Very simple, Hartford. We just grabbed the bandit leader.
7: What?
9: This man?
4: Yeah, Perkins.
5: I do not understand.
4: Posing as an importer gave Perkins a good excuse to travel this area, picking up information. But when the plantations were fortified, he realized he needed more accurate information.
3: So he rigged up his story about being an eyewitness and the attempts on his life to give him an excuse to be brought to these plantations.
4: Yeah, put him in a perfect spot to transmit information about the defense to his boys by means of that walkie-talkie he kept in his suitcase. You see, Perkins, I heard one of your boys using a walkie-talkie in the jungle, probably trying to get in touch with you. It made a faint crackling sound, just like the one I heard last night.
5: Why,
4: and speaking
5: you
4: of last night, Hartford, what were you talking to Mrs. Van Voorhees about?
5: What's that?
7: Relax, Van Voorhees. I knew you didn't like me, so I decided to talk to your wife instead to warn her about Mitchell.
4: Me? Oh, now look, I'm not that big a wolf.
7: I don't mean that. You didn't sound like a newspaper correspondent to me, so I was getting a little suspicious of your connection with this.
4: Well, that's the switch.
11: Sheffield to Mitchell. Hello.
3: Oh, the walkie-talkie.
4: Yeah, let's have it. Thanks. Mitchell to Sheffield. Go ahead.
11: 3 bandits captured 10 minutes ago.
4: What? Only 3? What happened to the rest of them?
11: Dead, you know.
4: Okay. Good work, Sheffield. Over and out. Well, I guess that's the crop. And, Perkins, after you face the court of law for the various murders you're responsible for, I don't think you'll have much time left. Yep, you had a pretty neat scheme going, but I guess you forgot the ancient Malayan proverb.
2: What are you talking about?
4: Man who tried to do bad things with walkie-talkie, when law gets through with him, will do neither one.
3: Neither one?
4: No walkie, no talkie.

Dangerous Assignment, starring Brian Donlevy as Steve Mitchell, is written by Bob Reif and Adrian Jondo, with music by Robert Armbruster, and is produced and directed by Bill Karn. Be with us next week at this same time when Brian Donlevy, starring in the role of Steve Mitchell, will embark on another Dangerous Assignment. Dangerous Assignment came to you from Hollywood. 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

0: bring out the Branston. Because the crisp vegetables and the one and only tangy sauce in Branston pickle bring out the best in your food.
1: Once upon a time there was an engineer.
2: Choo-choo Charlie was his name, we hear.
1: He had an engine and he sure had fun. He used good and plenty candy to make his train run.
3: Charlie says, love my good and plenty. Charlie says, really rings the bell. Charlie says, love my good and plenty. Don't know any other candy that I love so well.
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5: This is Orson Welles, speaking from London. The Black Museum. A museum of death. Yes, here in the grim stone structure on the Thames, which houses Scotland Yard, is a warehouse of homicide, where everyday objects, a fountain pen, a cufflink, a high-heel shoe, all are touched by murder. Here's a scarf, torn and ragged, the faded tartan, a cheap reproduction of the honorable colors of the Stuarts, red with green, blue crossings, and a double-over check of white and yellow. This scarf belonged to Walter Hoffman Pievsky, known to the police and his friends in the underworld as the Pike.
6: There's no doubt about this scarf being his property, Superintendent. He was wearing it when he was sent to Dartmoor 10 years ago.
7: The description tallies, does it?
6: Exactly. It's all written down in the prison property book, even to the patch on it.
7: So the Pike's our man. Right. Well, get him.
5: And get him they did. And all because of a scarf, appropriately known in Cockney circles as a choker. The Pike applied his choker to a human throat, the throat of the driver of a post office van. The Pike pulled the choker too hard. It was instrumental in convicting him of murder. And that's why it's earned its place here in the Black Museum.
8: From the annals of the Criminal Investigation Department of the London Police, we bring you the dramatic stories of the crimes recorded by the objects in Scotland Yard's Gallery of Death, the Black Museum.

0: Now here we are in the Black Museum. Beyond these gray walls, the mighty roar of London never stops. But in here, it's quiet. Come with me under the frieze of death masks. The masks of criminals of bygone days, suspended grimly under the ceiling. Come. To our right and left, rows of murder exhibits, each one carefully labeled. That cut glass scent spray, it's attractive even now. Might even take its place on Madame's dressing table. Till we stop and read the label written under it. Yes, it's been used to spray anesthetic over the faces of helpless women. As a prelude to murder. No sickly aroma now. As we squeeze the bulb, except for its grim associations, the fragile exhibit is insignificant, easily broken. But it was strong enough to hang the man who used it. There, there's a brass candlestick. Over there, a taper to go with it. Ah, here we are. Here's what we're looking for. The faded tartan scarf. As I take it out of the showcase, I ask you to come with me back to the time when this scarf was new, 15 years ago. Walter Pievsky bought it from a stallholder in one of London's famous street markets, Petticoat Lane.
1: Yes, sir. We'll take one of the scarves, mister.
2: Right, sir! Finest worsted woven! What's your clan? Campbell's, Cameron's, MacDonald or MacLeod? All genuine tartan today down from the islands.
1: All right. I've bought it already. Don't need to give me that stuff. I'll take this one.
2: It's the Stuart! And better than that you cannot do! Not half a nicker! Not five bob! Half a crown and cheap at the price! Thank you very much. Come and get your Scotch chokers from Honest John McKay. If your next warm...
0: While Honest John continued his honest trade, the Pike went about his own particular business. It was less exhausting than John's, and it was work from a public call box. In professional circles, they called it the hospital trick.
3: Hello?
1: Is that Mrs. Peterson speaking?
3: Yes, who's that?
1: The London Hospital here, Mrs. Peterson.
3: Hospital? Why, what's happened?
1: Oh, there's no need for immediate alarm, but I'm sorry to say that your husband has met with a serious accident.
3: Oh, Bill? Is he hurt? Oh, no, what's happened?
1: He was knocked down by a bus in the Whitechapel Road about half an hour ago.
0: A mean, crude trick. But more often than not, it worked. While the stricken woman hurried to the hospital to find the husband, who, of course, was not hurt at all, the Pike would visit her house. With the coast clear, he'd help himself to whatever he could lay his hands on and get out before the bewildered woman returned. And you noticed that the Pike could almost camouflage that accent he had. This gift gave him a confidence which was almost his undoing. One time when he and some friends were removing the entire contents of a house while the owners were away on holiday.
4: What about the piano, Pike? Do we take that?
1: Of course we take everything. Who'd think of moving house and leaving the piano behind, eh?
4: You'll get as blooming well as you will. Okay, boys, piano next. Oh, crikey, the phone. Here, what do we do about that? Let it ring, I suppose.
1: No. Maybe it's someone seeing the van outside and checking up. I'd better answer it.
4: Yeah, go easy,
1: Don't Park. Worry, Ed. I know my job, don't I?
4: Oh, yeah.
1: Hello?
5: Is that Mr. Wilson?
1: No, I'm awfully sorry. He won't be back until about 7 o'clock. I'm his brother-in-law. Can
5: oh,
1: I help you?
5: If your sister's there.
1: Oh, Julie's just gone out for half an hour. Can I take a message?
5: Yes, I think you can. I'm her brother. Who the blazes are you?
1: Quick, boys. Let's get out of here.
4: Hello.
0: So the piano was left behind after all. But Pike got away with most of the household belongings and observed. Not only were his operations becoming bolder, but he had planned his action carefully. He even knew that Mrs. Wilson's first name was Julie. But he didn't know she had a brother. That must have shaken him, because from then on he changed his tactics. The Pike entered the motor racket. A racket which was to take him in turn from Dartmoor prison to the scaffold. But in his early days as a motor thief, there was still a trace of strange humor about his work. The padlocked car was a case in point.
4: Who's that?
1: Okay, Eddie, it's only me. You wouldn't go reaching for a gun when Parky walks in on you.
4: Oh, I'm sorry, Park gives me nerves.
1: Well, relax. Now, listen to me. I've got a job for you.
4: No. I'm laying off for a bit.
1: Okay. Well, who pays the rent?
4: Oh, I'm only going in for the small stuff.
1: Well, this is a small job I'm offering you.
4: What is it? Busting into the Bank of England, eh?
1: No. It's a simple matter of knocking off a nice new motor.
4: Well, what's the dope?
1: Well, it's this way. The car belongs to a fellow named Lambert who lives at 14 Graysdyke Crescent. See? He can't get it into the garage beside the house on account of it being too big.
4: Why didn't the mug measure it before he bought it?
1: Well, that's not our concern. He locks the car up at night, and I've obtained a duplicate set of keys.
4: Oh, nice work. Yeah, what do you want me in on the job for? You can do it yourself.
1: Oh, there is a little complication.
4: Oh, I thought there would be.
1: This fellow Lambert is like a mother with a child over this car. He fixes it to a lamppost every night with two big padlocks and a double chain. Wonder he doesn't put a nappy on it, too.
4: Well, what do we do? Take the lamppost as well as the car?
1: Well, before I tell you, are you in with me?
4: All right, Pike, I'm in.
1: Then listen to what I tell you.
0: In the early hours of the following morning, the Pike and his assistant went along to Graysdyke Crescent, and there, sure enough, chained to the lamppost outside number 14, was a fine new motor car, its cellulose and chromium work glinting invitingly under the lamplight.
1: What did I tell you? We can clean up 450 on this, and all we've got to do is to remove the back wheel, which is chained to the lamppost. We put on the spare and we're away.
4: Okay, Pike, let's get cracking.
0: The offending wheel was removed from the axle and left, still chained, to the lamppost. And by the light of the helpful rays from above, the spare wheel was bolted on, the tools were replaced in the boot, and the two men climbed into the car.
4: I hope that ignition key of yours works, Pike.
1: Of course it works. I tried it out last night.
4: Ah, good for you.
1: And here we go. I told you it was going to be easy, didn't I, Ed?
4: It's money for old Roper. You're a good one, you are, Pikey. Just let me know when you need any more help. I'm your man.
0: Walter Pievsky pulled his tartan scarf snugly around his throat and agreed that he would certainly keep his assistant in mind. The car itself was taken to a garage, where its numbers and appearance were carefully changed and, in due course, found its way by devious routes back to the open market. The Pike, of course, had to split the profits, which hurt him. So on his next job, he decided to work alone. And it was the next job which put him on the long, long walk which was to finish on the scaffold.
1: Now, what's the number of that garage? Ah, here it is. I've got it. This works, Pock, my lad. You're in the money. But it all depends on how good I can sound on the phone. I'll copy my father's voice, rest his soul. Here we go.

0: Green's Motors. Good evening.
1: Hello? Breen's?
0: Yes, sir. Can I help you?
1: My name is Maurice Blouet of 17 Granford Court.
0: Oh, yes, sir. I know. The big block of flats in Collerton Drive.
1: That's right. I'm staying here with a friend, Major General Lewis.
0: Oh, yes, sir.
1: He tells me that you have a new Rolls Coupe in your showroom.
0: Yes, sir. Indeed we have.
1: Yes, well, I'm anxious to take such a car back to the continent with me, but time is pressing.
0: Are you at 17 Granford Court now, sir?
1: Yes, if someone could bring round the car, I should like to see it.
0: Right, I'll be with you in a quarter of an hour, sir.
1: Are you sure that is not too much trouble?
0: Well, no trouble at all, sir. Thank you very much for ringing.
1: Thank you. I should be waiting for you.
2: 15 minutes later, the car drove up to the block of flats. The driver salesman got out and went inside. Entering the lift, he went up to the third floor and knocked on the door of number 17. Needless to say, the occupier had never heard of either Maurice Blouet or Major General Lewis. But while the questions and explanations sorted themselves out, Walter Pievsky was already driving the luxury car toward the garage where practiced hands were waiting to completely change its identity. First, what the Pike did not know was that he had provided the police with a vital clue that was to lead him first to prison and then, by reason of the tartan scarf, to the gallows. But the scarf was yet to earn its place, of course, among these strange exhibits here in the Black Museum. We return to Walter Pievsky, known as the Pike. Elated at the success of his confidence car trick. He made a handsome profit on the rolls, and despite the fact that the police subsequently traced it, they never traced the theft back to the Pike, not until he tried the same operation again. Certainly he changed the district, but, as is so often the case with a regular criminal, he develops regular habits, and the routine served up to the local garage was almost exactly as before.
1: Staying with Sir Leslie, and he tells me you've got that straight 8 in the showroom. I'm most anxious to take a car back to the continent with me, but time is pressing, and
0: I'll be delighted to bring the car around to you right away, sir, if that's convenient.
1: If you're sure that it's not too much trouble.
0: Well, no trouble at all, sir. I'll be with you in 10 minutes.
1: Oh, that is most kind. Thank you. Excellent.
2: But you wouldn't think it was so excellent from your point of view if you knew what was happening at the garage, Pike.
3: Hello, give me the police. Is that Scotland Yard?
4: Yes, information room.
3: Listen, my name is Slater. I run a garage, Carlsbrook Street, North 1.
4: Yes, sir.
3: A few weeks ago, the local police warned me about a car thief who worked a telephone trick, asking salesmen to take cars round to fake addresses for inspection.
4: Rung you, has he, Mr. Slater?
3: Yeah. It might be him, or it might be genuine. But he asked me to take a car round to 21 Goldston Court, Cattimar Street.
2: On the advice of Scotland Yard, Mr. Slater took the car to Goldston Court. To make it easier for the thief, he left the doors unlocked and went into the building. When he was safely inside, the Pike left his telephone box and walked smartly over to the waiting motor. There were just two things he didn't know. First, an ignition wire had been snipped. And second, he was being watched. She'll never start until that broken wire is mended, Pike. You're wasting your time. You're going to waste a lot more time, too. 7 years, to be exact.
5: Hello, sir. You're having a bit of starting trouble.
1: Oh, hello, officer. Yes, I don't know what's happened here.
5: I'm used to this sort of thing, so is the other constable here.
1: Oh, there's two of you.
5: There's a lot more at the end of the road. Suppose you hop out of that and let us see whether we can't get the car going for you.
1: No, I can manage.
5: All the same, you might let us have a go for you.
1: Okay.
5: That's the idea. Are you the owner of this car? Hold him, George. He's got a knuckle duster, sir.
1: Let me go, you swamp!
5: No, you don't.
6: Oh, God. Put the bracelets on him, quick. You all right, 71?
5: Oh. Well, how is he?
6: Looks as if his jaw's broken, Inspector.
5: Right, take this man to the station. What's his name?
7: I ain't talking.
5: Very well. I'm charging you with grievous bodily harm and resisting arrest for the attempted theft of this vehicle. There may be further charges.
2: There were further charges, including the theft of the big rolls. Walter Pievsky, alias the Pike, had played the same game once too often, and a search of his flat in the East End produced more evidence of his varied career in crime. The policeman waiting for him to make his first mistake. This time he'd done it. At the Old Bailey, he pleaded guilty to over 100 crimes, and there were hundreds more with which he was never charged. He was sent to prison for 7 years, and immediately on his reception, his personal belongings were entered in the property book, and he was wearing the tartan scarf, which later was to hang him.
7: Silviette, grey, 7½, collar, 16, brown, one scarf, red background, green and blue stripes, white and yellow overcheck.
1: A canned steward.
7: How do you know that, Peepsky?
1: The fellow I bought it from in Petticoat Lane told me.
7: I'll take his word for it. Oh, there's a small tear 5 inches from one corner. Been roughly patched. Better put that down.
1: Don't worry, boys. I won't accuse you of doing it.
7: Don't you worry. I'll be retired by then. One pair of leather gloves, size 8, one pair of black socks, 10, brown shoes, neat.
2: The tartan scarf had been duly entered, and little did the retiring prison officer dream that his hastily scribbled details were to be subsequently brought up as key evidence in a murder trial. But Pievsky signed the list of his personal property, and for the next 7 years he was a guest of His Majesty's government in the most famous prison in England, Dartmoor. But in 1946, justice had run its course. The Pike was given back his personal property, which included the tartan scarf, of course, all duly signed for. And so he was released upon a battle-scarred London. Time passed, and he added to his lawful wages by meager pickings from the black market. And more time passed, until one day the inspiration came to him like a bolt from the blue. He mulled it over in his mind. He carried out the research. And not until the plans were cut and dry did he put Ed Javison in the picture.
1: This is it. This is going to be the cleanup, Eddie.
8: Yeah, what is it, Pike?
1: We're going to stick up a post office van, see?
8: A post office van?
1: Shh! I've been standing in for a chap selling papers right outside a big post office in the West End. Every night I watch the mailbags coming out and going into the vans around 6 o'clock. Well, the other night I hired a car and followed one. It cut through Braston Mews to Park Lane.
8: Yeah, did you say you hired a car?
1: Yes, what about it?
8: Never mind. Go on.
1: Well, I had it out 3 nights and I found the vans don't change their route. It's the Mews every time. Cuts off a bit of traffic, you see?
8: Yeah. Go on.
1: Now, the Mews are very dark. Badly bombed and no residents that I could see.
8: Yeah, I'll get it, yeah.
1: All we have to do is get a fast car and wait there until the last van comes through.
8: Yeah, how many are there?
1: Only 2. We draw our car out in the path of the second one, as if we were going to back into the garage, see?
8: Yeah.
1: The van stops.
8: Yeah.
1: We fix the 2 men in it, fill up our car from the back, and bring the stuff back here to sort.
8: To sort? Oh, I like that. Yes. Here we can bring it through the back way. When do we do it?
1: Well, I think our most profitable haul will be tonight, Friday.
8: But what about a car?
1: Oh, you can leave that to me.
2: And Walter Pievsky ran true to form. He wanted a fast car in a hurry. He applied the methods he knew. He worked the telephone trick on a young and trusting motor salesman who duly delivered a shining, high-powered limousine to a block of flats. As he disappeared into the entrance full of expectation, the Pike drove off rapidly to Braston Mews, where his partner was waiting for him. The timing was perfect. As the car stopped, the first post office van was already approaching.
1: Here, keep your head down, Ed. Here it comes. The second one won't be more than a minute or so behind. We must turn the car broadside onto it.
8: How did you get this batter?
1: I'll tell you later. It's hand-picked, see? Plenty of room in the back for the luggage. There we are. Nothing can get by now.
8: What happens if something tries to get through before the van arrives?
1: Well, we make way for it and come back another night if necessary. Here, what's this?
8: It's the van. We're going to be all right.
1: Nobody about. Couldn't be better. Now, get out.
8: Yeah?
1: Keep your chin tucked into your scarf like me.
8: Oh, no.
1: Pretend to be pushing the car.
8: Right.
9: What's up, Conktown?
8: Afraid so.
1: Could you give us a push?
9: Sorry, mustn't leave the van.
1: Oh. Well, look, in that case, I wonder if you'd like to earn yourselves 10 bob, eh? If you could ring this number for us when you get to your own destination, it's my garage.
9: I'd log in and send a breakdown for you, eh?
1: That's the idea.
9: Oh, don't mind doing that for you. I'll do it for nothing.
1: Oh, thanks, Sam. You're very kind. If you've got a pencil, I'll jot down my name. It's rather a difficult one.
9: Yeah, here's a pencil. Oh! Help!
8: Dirty thieves! Oh! That's got the both of them.
1: Good. We'll start getting the bags out quick.
9: No, you don't.
8: I'll shut you up, you snivelling idiot.
9: I'm choking. This scarf's
10: attacking me.
1: Here, creep in the bag, Ted.
6: Oh, no, here they come.
10: Off going. You'll swing for...
6: Start getting the stuff in the car.
10: Okay.
6: Right. Oh, I reckon that's about as much as we can take. Here. Oh, what's happened to the driver?
1: Oh, don't worry about him. Get moving.
6: Here. Here, look at his tongue. His eyes. You've killed him.
1: Stop talking. Get on with the job.
6: There's a car coming. They've got us in their headlights. It's the cops.
1: Well, let's get out of here. Hold tight on the corner.
6: Keep going, they're after us. Oh, watch the traffic lights. They're red. Something's coming.
1: Oh, we got through.
6: Oh, I thought we'd had it. Oh, the police car's held up by the other car.
1: But get away, Ed. I'm going to make it.
6: Put them in! Slow up, we can't get round!
2: Ed Javison died in that crash, so mutilated that his body could not be identified. By some miracle, the pike escaped and staggered away into the shadows. But his tartan scarf was still round the throat of his victim, lying in the mews. Now let Superintendent Brandreth take up the story of the hunt.
1: Well, the hunt was soon over. In fact, as soon as the car was reported stolen, I had a call from one of my inspectors.
11: I thought you'd like to see this.
1: What is it, Harrison? Oh, stolen car. Well?
11: Well, I checked with criminal records, sir. There was something familiar about the method. You know, calling up a garage and getting the salesman to deliver the car to a block of flats.
1: Mm-hmm.
11: Now, here's the list of men who've practiced that. Now, these two are inside at present.
1: Yes.
11: This one's going straight. Well, he's out of London anyway.
1: That leaves this one, Walter Pievsky.
11: Yes, sir. The Pike.
1: Nowhere to find him?
11: Yeah, he's sharing a place with a man named Javison in the East End.
1: Right. Bring him in.
11: Yes, sir.
2: But before the Pike was picked up for questioning about the car, his scarf was found in Branston Mews.
1: The car was immediately recognized as the one which we believe Pievsky had stolen. So, in theory, the evidence against him was already piling up. If he was the car thief, he was probably the murderer as well. But I needed that extra piece of evidence. I called for everything that was known about him, including the list of his personal property which he had signed in prison. It was a shot in the dark, but it yielded results.
5: There's no doubt about the scarf being his property, Superintendent, even to the patch on it.
2: Within 24 hours, the Pike was caught. Still dazed by the car crash, he offered no resistance. In due course, he was convicted of the murder of William Price, the driver of the post office van. And at 8 o'clock, one cold morning in February, he was hanged. All because of this tartan scarf, which has earned its place today in the Black Museum. Under English law, there are no degrees of murder, and the death sentence has to be pronounced on a man or woman convicted of the crime. Recommendations to mercy by the jury are always carefully considered. But in the case of Walter H. Pievsky, no such recommendation was made. The evidence against him was unshakable, and on the eve of his execution, he reproached himself bitterly, not for the death of his victim, or even his unfortunate partner, but for two other reasons. The supreme crime of murder had brought him no profit, and as his last hour approached, he became increasingly angry at his own forgetfulness. Ah, yes, they usually overlook something. And that's why the faded piece of tartan has earned its place here among the other exhibits in the Black Museum. Now, until we meet again in the same place for another story about the Black Museum, I remain, as always, obediently yours.

The Black Museum, starring Orson Welles, is presented by arrangement with Metro-Goldwyn-Mayer Radio Attractions, with original music composed and conducted by Sidney Torch, produced by Harry Allen Towers.

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3: Once upon a time there was an engineer.
4: Choo-choo Charlie was his name, we hear.
3: He had an engine and he sure had fun. He used good and plenty candy to make his train run.
5: Charlie says, love my good and plenty. Charlie says, really rings the bell. Charlie says, love my good and plenty. Don't know any other candy that I love so well.
6: Sir, nothing tastes nicer than Cadbury's Dairy Milk.
7: Oh.
6: Lovely, isn't it? Mm. And as anyone can see, every bar is chunky.
7: Magic.
8: Yeah.
6: That's because there's a glass and a half of full cream milk in every half pound. That's why, sir, nothing tastes nicer.

0: denim. 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
1: 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Understand?
2: Twenty first precinct, Sergeant Burns. I can hear you. What's the trouble there? Is she all alone? How much is on the clock? $2 and what? Well, why can't you pay it?
3: Where'd she lose it?
2: Where?
3: You are in the muster room at the
2: 21st precinct, the nerve center.
3: A call is coming through.
2: You will follow the action taken
3: pursuant to that call from this minute until the final report is written in the 124 room at the 21st precinct.
2: All right, you're driving a hat.
3: Drive her into the station house.
2: We'll talk about it when you get here.
3: Just drive around the station.
2: We'll get it all settled here.
3: 21st precinct. It's just lines on a map of the city of New York. Most of the 173,000 people wedged into the 9/10 of a square mile between Fifth Avenue and the East River wouldn't know if you asked them that they lived or worked in the 21st. Whether they know it or not, the security of their persons, their homes, and their property is my job. My job and the job of the 160 patrolmen, 11 sergeants, and 4 lieutenants, of whom I'm the boss.
2: My name is Kennelly, Frank Kennelly. I'm captain in command of the 21st.
4: What makes a city? Not buildings, not subways, not business. People make a city. From dawn to midnight, from midnight to dawn, the rich and the poor and the good and the bad pour their lives together and stir up the city. As in the 21st, a little over 2 weeks ago.
2: I was working my 6 p.m. to 8 a.m. tour. At 1:55 a.m., following patrol, I returned to the station house. In the muster room, Sergeant Burns was on the boxes. Lieutenant Snyder was the desk officer. A hat driver and a well-dressed, very pretty young woman, about 20, stood in front of the railing. I walked around behind the desk to make an entry in the blotter that I had returned from patrol. What's doing, Sergeant?
5: Nothing much, sir. It's been a quiet tour.
6: Look, I got no time to stand here and discuss the pros and cons. There was $2.40 on the clock. Now, all I want is my money, that's all.
7: I'd pay you if I had it. I told you I lost my wallet.
2: Hello, Lieutenant.
5: Captain.
6: Lady, just give me the $2.40.
2: She says she lost her wallet.
6: Well, why couldn't she look and see if she had her wallet before she got in my cab at Idle Wild Airport, Lieutenant? Why'd she have to wait until we get to 80th Street and Park Avenue before she finds it out?
7: I looked in my purse for a cigarette, and I noticed the wallet was missing. I told you I'd give you a tip.
6: Lady, when I turn the cab in at 4 o'clock in the morning, the boss wants cash for what's on the clock. He don't want checks.
7: I don't have the cash. I lost my wallet.
6: Why do I get all the sad stories? I've never seen it.
2: Where were you going from Idlewild, miss?
6: She said Penn State.
2: All right, 19. What's your name, miss?
7: Elizabeth Earlwood.
2: Do you have any identification?
7: No, it was all in my wallet, Lieutenant. I've got my checkbook, though.
6: I'm not interested.
2: What's your name?
6: Swinagi, Joe Swinagi.
2: Well, now, look, Joe, these things happen.
6: But always to me. Why?
2: Who are you, anyway?
8: I'm Captain Kennelly.
2: Oh, I beg your pardon. I'd just like to know who I'm talking to. You're wasting time here. Not news to me, Captain.
7: I didn't want to come here.
2: I'd suggest that you take the young lady's check and get back on the job. The only other thing to do is file a complaint against her.
6: I got a good mind to do just that.
7: What does that mean? Haven't you left it?
9: 21st precinct, Sergeant.
2: Do you, know anybody around here that you can call and get the money from me?
9: Well, you take your meal now.
7: I don't know a soul, not a soul. I'm from out of town.
2: You wouldn't want to spend the morning in court, would you, Joe?
6: I want to spend the morning sleeping.
2: All right, give me the check and let me get out of here.
7: Well, I really appreciate it. You don't know how much I appreciate it.
2: Here, miss, you want a pen?
7: Oh, yes, thanks. Thanks a lot. How do you want it made out?
2: Just the cash. That's good enough.
7: It was $2.40. I'll make it for $4. That'll be a good tip for all the trouble I caused you.
2: What's up to you, lady?
7: Yeah? You know, I lost my wallet, and I don't have a cent of cash. I couldn't make it for $10, and you'll give me $6.10.
2: No, you couldn't. Now, listen, just make it for $2.40. Just give it to me, and let me get out of here.
7: All right, there was no harm in asking.
2: Plenty of harm.
9: 21st for enough for Regan Burns.
2: Yes, sir? Hold on. Captain Kennelly, the division lieutenant for you.
10: Okay.
2: Lean up against the desk and write it,
10: sir. I'll take it here. Captain Kennelly,

0: Dev.
1: No, I can't spare him.
0: I'm short two sergeants now.
1: Waters went sick yesterday and Klein's on vacation.
0: Oh, I can't.
1: No.
0: Oh, I know there's no harm in asking. All right, Deb.
1: That's okay. So long.
2: How is Sergeant Waters, Captain? Did you hear from him?
0: Oh, he's better. His wife called last night.
2: Oh, that's good to hear.
3: I'm really sorry to cause so much trouble. I made it out for $4 anyway. Here.
0: Braxton, Pennsylvania. Where's Braxton, Pennsylvania?
3: It's near Philadelphia. Lieutenant, did I get the pen from you?
2: That's fine.
3: But thanks a lot.
2: You're welcome.
0: Well, can I go now?
2: Yeah, go ahead.
0: Well, I'll be seeing.
3: Goodbye. I can't blame him, I guess.
2: 21st Precinct, Sergeant Burns.
3: But I couldn't help it.
2: Singleton,
1: do you live in Braxton?
3: Yes, sir, that's right.
0: Now, put him on here.
3: Near Philadelphia.
1: What are you doing in New York?
2: Lieutenant Snyder.
3: Well, it's a long story.
4: Listen, you put unidentified on the UF-95 tag for that DOA.
5: The aided card says he was registered into the hotel as Herbert Rowden. Now, which is right?
1: Miss, walk across the hall there to my office, will you?
3: Over there?
1: Yes, that's right.
4: The cards in his pocket showed what name?
1: And just have a seat in there.
3: Yes, sir, if you want.
4: Now, how do you spell it?
0: Sergeant, did you check and see if her wallet was turned in out at Idlewild?
1: Oh, right, I just came in a minute before you did.
0: All right, I'll be in my office.
1: Yes, sir.
0: Elizabeth Earlwood. How do you spell that?
3: E-R-L-W-O-O-D.
0: Mm-hmm. What were you doing out at Idlewild?
3: Well, you see, I came to New York on the train with a friend of mine. She left on a train for Europe at midnight. I was going back to Philadelphia.
0: All right, that's okay.
3: I'm sorry. And I put her in the plane and took a cab to go back to Penn Station. When I opened my pocketbook for a cigarette, I noticed my wallet was missing. I thought it was true and I couldn't help it.
0: Did you have your pocketbook open at the airport?
3: Oh, yes, several times. I bought her a couple of magazines and we went to the bar and had a drink. Several times.
0: You didn't miss it before you got in the cab?
3: No, sir. I told you I was going to smoke a cigarette.
0: You were on your way to Penn Station to get a train to Philadelphia?
3: Yes, sir. That's right, to Philadelphia. Mm-hmm. Then I'd have to change there for Braxton. That's on the other side of Philadelphia, on the main line. I really couldn't help it. I can't blame the cab driver for being mad. He's entitled to his money, but I couldn't help it. I didn't want to lose my wallet.
0: Yes, I know. Do you have any friends in New York?
3: Well, there are a couple of people. Girls I went to school with, but I wouldn't know where they are exactly.
0: Would you like to call your home?
3: Oh, I don't think that would be a good idea at this time of night. You see, I didn't even tell my mother and father I was coming to New York. They'd get scared to death. She's nervous anyway. And he's probably not home. He stays in town a lot. Philadelphia, that is. Grover C. Earlwood, did you ever hear of him?
0: No.
3: Oh, he's a pretty big man.
0: Well, if you don't call him, you have to do something.
3: All I want to do is get to Penn Station and get on the train, that's all. I had a return ticket, but that was in my wallet, too.
0: How much money did you have?
3: Well, I don't know. $35 or $40, something like that, not much.
0: Yeah, excuse me. Captain Kennelly.
6: Sergeant Burns, Captain. I called both the 103rd and the Port Authority police at Idlewild. There's been no wallet turned in.
0: Okay, thanks. Well, your wallet hasn't been turned in. Not as yet.
3: Oh. I don't know what I'm going to do. Look at me. I look terrible, don't I?
0: Well, there's no reason for you to have been crying.
3: I'll be all right. I just had the money to get home. That's all I need. About $10. Captain, would you pass a check for me for $10?
0: Miss.
3: $10, that's all. I could get a train home and pay the cab fare from the Braxton Station to my house. That's all it would take, $10.
0: Look, Miss Earlwood, if I cashed a check for everyone who walked in the door...
3: It's good. I promise it's good.
0: Oh, I don't doubt that.
3: I'll leave my watch with you. Look, it's a beautiful watch. My father gave it to me. 17 jewels and a gold case. You keep it until you're sure about the check.
0: All right, never mind the watch, Miss Earlwood. Just write out the check. I'll cash it for you.
3: Oh, thanks. You don't have any idea how this saves my life. It really saves my life.
0: I took the young woman's check and gave her $10 from my own pocket. She powdered her nose, thanked me profusely, and left the station house at 2:20 a.m. The rest of the tour was quiet. At 8 a.m., I turned out the platoon for the day tour, signed the blotter, and left the precinct to go on duty. It was a heavy week. We were plagued by a series of housebreakings. There was a three-alarm fire, two armed robberies, a rash of car thefts, and a traffic fatality during the next few days, all in addition to the ordinary occurrences. On Friday morning at 8 a.m., I arrived in the precinct for my day tour. I turned out the platoon, then returned to my office to read the reports and communications which had accumulated. These I signed while I spoke to George Underwood, the precinct youth patrolman, in regard to his plans for a championship playoff among softball teams from the various playgrounds in the precinct. About 10:30, I had finished the paperwork and interviews. I walked out into the muster room.
7: Precinct, Sergeant Burns.
8: Oh, Ralph, walk around to 346 and see the super. City Marshal's on his way to serve an eviction notice. Super says the tenant might give a little trouble. He's a fighter.
7: Yeah, that's right. Okay, let me know.
0: What have we got, Sergeant?
8: Nothing much, Captain. It's pretty quiet.
0: Hey, Captain.
9: Just got a minute.
0: Yeah, sure. Hello, Matt.
9: Hi.
8: Hello, Lieutenant.
0: Why? What's the trouble? Captain, did you take a check from a girl a few days ago, a kid 18 to 20, honey-colored hair, very pretty?
9: Yes, that's right, for $10. How did you know about it?
0: I just got a call from downtown. We were notified by the Pennsylvania State Police.
9: It was forged.
0: You're kidding.
9: No. Your bank will notify you today, I guess. That girl's been papering the town with those checks. Put out a couple of dozen of them.
0: How do you like that?
9: The forgery squad got in the whole list this morning. Somebody down there recognized your name. They phoned up and asked if it was you.
0: It's me. Who is she? Do they know?
9: No. She's really laying down that paper all over New York. Just small amounts, but she sure picked a good name to forge. Mrs. Elizabeth Hans Earlwood. Big name in Philadelphia.
0: I see how she does it.
9: I do.
0: That kid sold me a bill of goods. She came in here with a real sad story about losing her money.
9: Yeah. That's what she's been using, according to the forgery squad. Same story. Bank down there just threw their hands in the air when all these checks started showing up.
0: She sold me. She really sold me.
9: Yes, sir. Sweet, innocent, and in trouble. Did you see how she hung that paper all over town?
0: If she sold you, Captain. Just next time, be careful. No, Matt. Next time, I'll take the watch. An alarm was put out for the young woman who forged the name of Elizabeth Hans Earlwood to more than two dozen checks and passed them on various merchants and individuals in the city of New York. But the alarm didn't stop her. In the next few days, a dozen more such checks were refused payment by the bank at Braxton, Pennsylvania. In New York, the investigation was handled by detectives of the Forgery Squad, one of the several organizations of specialized investigators who operate on a citywide basis from the central office. In the meantime, the tour-by-tour activities continued in the 21st Precinct. On Saturday, we had a bad homicide. On Sunday morning, a 7-year-old girl on her way to church was struck by a hit-and-run driver on First Avenue. Both her legs were broken, but she was more worried about her dress. The house burglaries continued. No leads there. Monday morning at 11:40, I returned to the precinct from patrol. In the muster room, Sergeant Burns was on the boxes. Lieutenant Snyder was on duty as desk officer.
10: Hello, Red.
7: Captain. Hello, Captain.
0: What's doing, Sergeant?
7: Nothing much, sir. It's a quiet tour. A couple of messages for you.
0: Oh, thanks.
7: That Mr. Escher wouldn't leave his first name. He said he'd call back.
0: No, I know who he is. Oh, is this one Congressman Thompson?
7: Yes, sir, that's right. He said he'd be at that number until 2:30 p.m.
5: Do you want to sign the blotter, Captain? I've got the entry made.
0: Yeah. All right, Red.
7: 21st Precinct, Sergeant Burns.
5: What's that new pen, Captain? The ink really flowed.
0: All right. 17.
5: Thanks, Captain.
0: Oh, Sergeant, see if you can get Congressman Tarbin back for me.
7: Yes, sir.
0: I'll take it in my office.
11: Where may I find Captain
7: Kennelly,
11: please?
7: Over here, ma'am. You'll have to make inquiries at the desk.
0: That's all right, Lieutenant. I'm Captain Kennelly.
11: Oh, how do you do? I'm Mrs. Elizabeth Hans Earlwood.
0: Of Philadelphia?
11: Oh, you know me?
0: Well, let's say I've heard of you.
11: I'd like to talk to you, Captain.
0: In here, Mrs. Earlwood.
11: Thank you.
0: Have a chair.
11: Thank you.
0: Well, somebody's been using your name in vain, Mrs. Irwin.
11: That's what I want to talk to you about, Captain Kennelly. Oh, how do you pronounce it? Kennelly or Kennelly?
0: Kennelly.
11: The Mrs. Conwood, who serves with me on the Philadelphia Eleemosynary Board, she was a Kennelly. Mrs. Byron Conwood, is she your family?
0: No, I'm afraid not.
11: Perhaps it was Kennedy.
0: What can I do for you, Mrs. Elwood? You know, I'm not handling the investigation. I'm just another victim in this case.
11: Yes, and it's too bad. I know you were just performing an act of kindness. You were being a good Samaritan.
0: Well, I was trying to be.
11: And you were. And I want to make restitution of the $10 you lost.
0: You're under no obligation to do that, Mrs. Elwood.
11: I think I am. It was $10, wasn't it?
0: Those checks were forged on your bank account. The responsibility belongs to the first endorser.
11: The responsibility belongs to me, Captain. You see, I know who forged all those checks.
0: Who?
11: Well...
0: Oh, excuse me.
11: Of course.
0: Captain Kennelly.
6: Captain, I have Congressman Tarpon for you.
0: Oh, all right. I'll just be a minute, Mrs. Elwood.
11: That's all right.
6: Hello, Frank.
0: Oh, I tried to reach you yesterday, Congressman.
6: Yes, I know. I'm sorry I didn't get back to you. What can I do for you, Frank?
0: Well, just a little information, that's all, Congressman. Do you know Father Cotella of St. Agnes?
6: Yes.
0: Well, he has a student he's very interested in. The boy finished his first year at CCNY, and he's made excellent marks. He's right up there at the top of his class. Good athlete, nice young man. Well, there's not much money in the family. They have a little hardware store. The boy wants to get into West Point. He'd be good. Father Cotella knows there are competitive examinations before you make your appointments. He just wants to find out how to go about getting him on the list. I told him I'd call you.
6: Well, sure, Frank. I'll have my administrative assistant get in touch with Father Cotella, all right?
0: Fine. You want the boy's name? Thank you.
6: Goodbye.
0: Bye.
11: Once a good Samaritan.
0: Oh, it's all part of the job, Miss Elwood. You said you knew who forged those checks.
11: Yes, I do.
0: Who?
11: My daughter.
0: Oh?
11: Don't look so surprised, Captain. I have a daughter that age. My daughter Elizabeth. So you see, it's not really forgery. Her name is Elizabeth, too. It's not really forgery.
0: Is her middle name Hans?
11: No.
0: Does she have an account at that bank?
11: No, but she has an account at the bank in Philadelphia in her own name. She has money in there, plenty of money. I deposit $50 a week to her account. I don't understand why she does it. I don't understand.
0: Have any officers come to see you at home, Mrs. Elwood?
11: Oh, yes. A very nice young detective from the Pennsylvania State Police. Very nice.
0: Did you tell him you suspected it was your daughter?
11: No.
0: Why not?
11: My husband told me not to. I wanted to tell the bank to pay the checks just to let them go through, but my husband told me not to.
0: You have any idea why your daughter is doing this? She's forged and passed nearly 40 checks in New York alone.
11: I don't know. I really don't. She's had everything all her life, everything. Not a thing she wanted we didn't give her. And she just left home all of a sudden, and the next thing we knew, the checks started. I didn't even know she was in New York.
0: Why did she leave home, Miss Elwood?
11: I don't know.
0: Well, there must have been a reason.
11: It was something with her father.
0: What?
11: Well, it's really very personal.
0: Miss Elwood, your personal matter isn't personal anymore. It's very public. About 40 people in New York are victims of it.
11: I'd rather not go into it.
0: I'm afraid you'll have to.
11: Well, I'm involved in it, too, in a manner of speaking.
0: Yeah?
11: Well, you see, my husband was away. He told us he was going to Chicago on business. The weekend came and Liz was invited out to Wilmington for a party on Saturday night. She didn't want to go. She never wants to go, but I talked her into it. Anyway, she went. She had a very good time. After the party, the young hostess and her friends decided to go to an inn on the shore for coffee and a snack. She saw her father there.
0: Oh?
11: He was with another woman.
0: How old is Liz?
11: 19. She'll be 20 in October.
0: And did she talk to her father?
11: No. Luckily, he didn't see her, but she came home very upset. I had no idea what the trouble was. Finally, on Monday or Tuesday, she spoke to me. Told me she'd seen him. Well, I said, Liz, I'm sorry you had to find out this way, but it's been going on for years. Your father has his friends, and I have mine. That's the way it is.
0: And what did she say?
11: Nothing.
0: Nothing at all?
11: Well, as a matter of fact, I was just on my way out of the house when I told her I was late for a dinner party.
0: Did she leave right away?
11: Oh, no. In a day or so.
0: Do you have any idea where she's staying in New York?
11: No.
0: Well, could she be with a friend?
11: Well, she only has one friend here. I called her even before the check started, but she hadn't heard from Liz. Captain, that girl has had the best education money could give her.
10: He has a car all alone, a 1952 convertible, all of her own. She has clothes, lots of clothes, and money of her own.
0: What made you decide to come to New York, Miss Elwood?
10: I wanted to find her and bring her home. That's the natural thing for a mother to do. I want to get the thing straightened out. Besides, my friends would begin to ask questions.
0: Does your husband know you came?
10: No. He'd be against it. He's afraid she'll cause a lot of trouble. He doesn't want any trouble or any scandal. Very annoyed with this.
0: Is he?
10: Well, I admit I don't understand her myself. What's gotten into her? Why would she do this to me?
0: Well, I'm not sure I can answer that, Miss Elwood. I'm only a policeman. I took Mrs. Elwood upstairs to the 21st Detective Squad and introduced her to Lieutenant King. He'd called Detective Scanlon of the forgery squad who was handling the squeals in this case. Detective Scanlon, along with Lieutenant King, interviewed Mrs. Elwood. As she repeated the story she told me, I went back to my office. A new alarm was put out for the young woman, and a communication to the Pennsylvania State Police advised them of the actual circumstances in the case. The next day, orders came through from the chief inspector instructing each precinct captain to accompany the patrol sergeant on cabaret inspection at the rate of no less than two a night until all cabarets were visited. Delegates to two recent conventions had complained that they were being overcharged in a few midtown nightclubs. We were instructed to look for such violations of the state liquor law and city licensing regulations as might lead to the clipping of patrons. These included the lack of a bill of fare plainly stating prices, improper lighting, and mingling of entertainers and employees with patrons.
12: Everything looks all right here, Captain.
0: Yeah. Did you take a look in the kitchen?
12: Yes, sir.
0: Are they prepared to serve food?
12: Yes, sir. There's a cook on the job.
0: All right, let's go.
12: We can go around the corner to the High-Low Club, Captain.
0: We'll see. Oh, just a second. Wait here a minute. There's someone at the bar I want to talk to.
12: Yes, sir. Well, it depends, honey. It depends on how you feel about it.
0: Excuse me. What's on your mind? I want to talk to the young lady.
13: What do you want to talk to me about?
0: Listen, it's a private conversation, fella. Get lost. I'm a police officer. Oh, excuse me.
13: What do you want to talk to me about?
0: Now, lady, you remember.
12: Listen, what's the trouble, anyway?
0: What's your name, mister?
12: Why do you want to know that?
0: Because this girl is wanted for passing 39 forged checks, that's why.
13: It's so, Carl. It's absolutely so.
12: Listen, I only met her tonight, only an hour ago.
0: What's your name?
12: Holt, Carl Holt. That's the truth. You can ask her. Isn't that the truth?
13: It's the truth.
0: Did you cash a check for her, Mr. Holt?
12: For me? No.
13: You would have, Carl. You would have. Everybody does. Even policemen. Everybody loves me.
0: I called Sergeant Burns over, and we took Liz Irwood and her companion to the station house. On the way in, Patrolman Novak, who had relieved Sergeant Burns on TS, told me that Lieutenant King was in. I instructed Sergeant Burns to resume his duties and went upstairs to the 21st Squad. After a few minutes of questioning, Carl Holt convinced us that he had, in fact, only met the girl that evening in another bar. He gave his address and promised to appear again if needed. Then he was allowed to go. Detective Scanlon of the forgery squad was called. While he was en route, Matt King and I talked to the girl.
5: Is that the only reason, Liz?
13: Well, I had to live.
0: You want to call your mother? You can place a call to her.
13: No, I don't want to call her. I don't want to talk to her.
0: Well, if you don't, Liz, I do. Is this phone to T.S., Matt?
5: That's right, yes.
13: I haven't anything to say to her.
6: 21st Precinct, Sergeant Burns.
0: This is Captain Kennelly. Would you step in my office and look in the corner of my desk blotter? There's a note with the number of Mrs. Elizabeth Hance Irwood in Braxton, Pennsylvania.
6: Braxton?
0: Yeah, that's right. Place a collect call to Mrs. Irwood at that number.
6: Right away, Captain.
0: Right. You have a bank account of your own, Liz. Why'd you have to forge checks in your mother's name?
13: I don't know. Just seemed like I should.
0: What made you?
13: I don't know. If I knew, I'd tell you.
0: You know, you hurt a lot of people.
13: Did I? I didn't mean to.
0: About 40 people, including Captain Kennelly.
13: I'm sorry. I didn't mean to hurt anyone. You know I'm sorry, Captain.
0: I hope you are.
13: I didn't mean to hurt anyone. I just wanted to get money from people to prove they liked me, that's all. If they were willing to take a check from me, that proved they liked me, didn't it? That's all I wanted to prove.
0: You could have given checks on your own account to prove the same thing.
13: No, that's not so. It wouldn't prove the same thing. It wouldn't prove the same thing because... I don't know. It just wouldn't.
12: What were you doing out at Idlewild that night?
13: Idlewild?
12: Yes, the airport.
13: When?
12: When you said you didn't have money to pay the cab driver.
13: Oh.
12: What were you doing there?
13: I went out there just to cash a check, that's all. I thought that would be a nice place. I'm sorry, I didn't realize I'd caused so much trouble. I really didn't. If that's my mother, I don't want to talk to her. I don't.
12: All right, I get it, ma'am.
13: I won't.
12: Captain Kennelly.
6: Sergeant Burns, Captain. I have Mrs. Earlwood.
12: Oh, all right.
6: Go ahead.
12: Hello.
14: Captain Kennelly?
12: Yes, this is Captain Kennelly. We have Liz here, Mrs. Earlwood.
14: Oh, you have? How is she? Is she all right?
13: I won't talk to her.
12: Yes, she seems all right.
14: Not all quiver?
12: Liz?
13: No, I told you no.
12: I'm sorry, Miss Earlwood. She won't come to the phone.
14: Why won't she?
12: Well, she just refuses, Mrs. Earlwood.
14: Well, tell her I'll be there. Tell her I love her. Tell her I'll take the next train. Her father, too.
12: All right. Goodbye.
14: The next train.
13: I couldn't talk. I'm sorry. I couldn't. I'm not ashamed or anything, but I couldn't talk to her.
12: She said to tell you that she loves you. She and your father are taking the next train.
13: They won't be here.
12: They told the captain they would?
13: No, they won't. All they'll do is send money. They always send money. They think it's the same thing, but it isn't. It really isn't the same. Is it?
12: No, Liz. There's a big difference. All the difference in the world.
15: Precinct, Sergeant Burns. What do you mean you were robbed? Held up? Where this happened? Where? Did he have a gun? Well, there were two men. When was this? Just now? How long ago?
12: And so it goes. Around the clock, through the week, every day, every year. A police precinct in the city of New York is a flesh and blood merry-go-round. Anyone can catch the brass ring. Or the brass ring can catch anyone.
16: 21st Precinct, a factual account of the way the police work in the world's largest city, is presented with the official cooperation of the Patrolmen's Benevolent Association, an organization of more than 20,000 members of the Police Department, City of New York. Everett Sloan in the role of Captain Kennelly, Ken Lynch as Lieutenant King. 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

0: The number one ladies detective agency. Written and dramatised by Alexander McCall Smith. Episode 2, The Bone.
1: So there I was, Mara Motswe, founder and owner of Botswana's only detective agency, the number one ladies detective agency for the problems of ladies and others. And now I had some clients, one of them a very rich one, Mr. Patel. He suspected that his daughter was seeing a boy and he did not approve. I was to find out whether that was true. Something I was not very happy about, as I am a modern lady who believes in freedom. But I was also a detective who had to help people with the difficulties in their lives, and Mr. Patel was very anxious, and I had to help him. There was another case too, one which made me very worried. That was the case of the missing boy. Mr. J.L. Bimatakoni, my friend, who ran Clockwing Road Speedy Motors, and who was such a fine mechanic, he said to me that that boy was probably lost now, the victim of witchcraft. His apprentice had found a bone in a car which belonged to Mr. Charlie Hotso, a rich businessman who might have been mixed up in witchcraft. I did not like any of this, and for a while I put it out of my mind and busied myself with this business of Nandira Patel and her mysterious boyfriend.
2: This is a good place to be parked. You see, we get a good view of the school gate from here. And when the children come out, we will see this girl we are looking for. It will be easy.
3: That singing is very beautiful, Ma. I always like to listen to the singing of children. I cannot sing well myself, but I like to listen to people who can.
2: It is the same for me with dancing. I cannot dance very well, but I like to watch people who can dance. That is a very pretty sight.
3: I'm sure that you can dance, Ma.
2: No, it is kind of you to say that, but I cannot dance very well. I am traditionally built. Traditionally built ladies are sometimes a bit too large to dance very well. Not that there is anything wrong with being traditionally built. The traditional build is the correct size for ladies in this country. This business of being thin is a new thing for Africa, and it is no good. Men should like ladies who are more comfortably made. That is a sign that the woman can make good food.
3: You are quite right, Ma. At the Botswana Secretarial College, there were some very thin girls who thought that they were elegant. These girls were generally no good.
2: That is very interesting. It is certainly better to be of traditional build, that is well known. And these thin ladies, if they stand in the bush, then you might not even see them. You might think that they are just another tree. And there is another reason why it's better to be traditionally built. If you are a thin person and are walking in the bush, then snakes will not know that you are approaching. They need to hear the vibrations in the ground. And thin people make very few vibrations. But a snake will always know when a traditionally built person is approaching and will get out of the way. That is why traditionally built people are not very often bitten by snakes.
3: That is very interesting, Ma. Look, they are coming out now. You don't think that she will notice us here?
2: Why should she notice us? We are just two ladies sitting in a van. This girl does not know that we are watching for her.
3: And she will not think it strange if she is followed by a white van with these two ladies in it?
2: We shall be careful, Mama Kutsi. There are ways of doing these things. Now look, there she is. That is the same girl who was in the photograph that Mr. Patel showed me. Look, there she is with her friends.
3: They are both girls. Both the friends are girls.
2: So I see. But she is saying goodbye to them, isn't she? Maybe now she will lead us to this boy.
3: So this is where she's going, the cinema.
2: Yes. Now we must be very careful here. We shall go and look in those shop windows over there, Ma. Then we shall see when the boy comes to join her.
3: She could be going by herself.
2: There will be a boy, Ma. This is the sort of place where girls go to meet their boyfriends.
3: She seems to be doing nothing at the moment.
2: She's waiting, you see? That is what she's doing. Come along now. We will go and look in those interesting shop windows. She will not notice us.
4: Oh, Ma! Careful! She's looking at us.
2: That doesn't matter. She's looking and thinking there are two ladies going to the cinema. There's nothing odd about that.
4: But she is staring hard. Look! She must think there is something odd happening.
2: Nonsense. Look, we'll just walk up to the ticket office and get our tickets and go in. Then we'll see her when she comes in with her boyfriend.
4: And then?
2: And then we can go and see Mr. Patel and tell him, yes, your daughter is seeing a boy. And this is what the boy looks like. Maybe we can follow the boy home afterwards and find out where he lives.
4: Oh, Mara Motswe, I think it might all be too exciting for me. I did not learn how to do this sort of thing at the Botswana Secretarial College. I learned shorthand and the principles of filing. I did not learn how to follow people into cinemas.
2: Mama Kutsi, you must pull yourself together. This is a simple case. All we are going to do is go in there and take our seats and watch a film. What is hard about that?
3: She has not come inside yet, and the film is about to start. Do you think that she has gone away?
2: She is waiting for the boy. She will come inside soon. You will see.
3: I don't know. And won't it be difficult to see them properly once they turn the lights down?
2: We'll see, Ma. We'll see. And one thing, Ma, if you don't mind. When you are on a case, Ma, perhaps you shouldn't ask too many questions. Sorry to say that, Ma.
3: I was only asking, Ma. And you yourself haven't been a detective for very long, Ma. I don't mean to be rude, but...
5: Excuse me, Boma, but... Would you mind if I sat next to you here, in this seat?
2: Well, I suppose not, no. That seat is free. You may sit there.
5: Thank you. You see, I'm by myself here. It's just me, and it's nice to sit near other people. You don't mind, do you?
2: No, we don't mind, do we, Mama Kutsi?
3: No, we do not mind.
5: Good. You see, I have been hoping to speak to you. I noticed you see. I saw you following me from the school in that little white van of yours, and then you came here, and you were still following me, I thought.
2: Following you? Why would we follow you? Don't we have better things to do than that?
5: Apparently not. But please don't take offense, Ma. I know that you are only doing your job, and that it is my father who asked you to do this. It is not the first time. He has had the people from his shops follow me before. And now, he has asked you ladies to do it. It is not your fault.
2: I see. And you know that this is happening?
5: Of course I do. Anybody can tell when they're being followed, especially if it's by two ladies in a little white van. You can hardly miss something like that, you know.
2: Well, I do not like to tell lies. I must tell the truth. Yes, we have been following you. We were asked by your father...
5: Who thinks I'm seeing a boy? Would you believe that? Why would I be seeing a boy?
3: It sometimes happens, you know. Girls see boys, and the other way around.
5: Yes, but I am not seeing a boy. That is the difference between me and those girls who are seeing boys. They are seeing boys. I am not. Poor Papi. He's very worried about me. He's a very old-fashioned person. Very old-fashioned.
2: He is a parent, Nandira. That is what parents are like. They worry about their children. It is always like that. You can't blame a parent for doing what all parents do.
5: I'm not blaming him, Ma. All I'm saying is that I wish he trusted me. That's all.
3: So, there is no boy?
5: There is no boy.
2: And this Jack? Your father said that he found a note written to a boy called Jack. Who is he? If there is no boy.
5: Made him up, Ma. Jack was an invention. When you do not have a boyfriend, then it is sometimes fun to make one up. But that's all it was.
2: So, no Jack. I see. Are you sure you are telling me the truth?
5: Of course I'm telling you the truth. Look at me, Ma. Do I look like the sort of girl who would tell lies? Do I?
2: No. I don't think you do. And I shall trust you. All right. I shall talk to your father. I shall try to persuade him to see that it is not helpful, all this worrying about boys who do not exist.
5: Thank you, Ma.
6: Now then, Mara Motswe, don't tell me that Ivan is playing up again. I looked at it only a few days ago, didn't I?
2: It is not playing up, no. It is running very sweetly, like a bee, I think.
6: That is very good. Perhaps it will not be visiting me for quite some time now. Although, I am always pleased to receive visits from you, Mara Motswe. That is something I always enjoy, and especially today. I have been given a cake by Ma Potokwani. Come through here and I will give you a piece and some of that bush tea you like so much. Come this way.
2: You know that I have a weakness for cake, Mr. J.L.B. Matekoni. You know that, don't you?
6: Yes, I do. But I think that I have a weakness for it too. That is why Ma Potokwani always makes me a cake when she's about to ask me to do something. This time it was to fix that borehole pump out at the orphan farm. Now, there is a piece of that cake. What do you think of that?
2: This is a very fine cake. Yes, it is very fine. Tell me, Mr. J.L.B. Matekoni, have you thought about that thing that you found in Mr. Hotso's car? Have you thought about that?
6: I thought about it, yes, I thought about it, and every time I thought about it, I felt a bit sadder. There is no hope for that boy. That boon may have nothing to do with him, but it tells us, doesn't it, that there are people who will do these things. There are people who will steal a child and kill it for medicine. That is what they will do.
2: Yes. It is a terrible thing, isn't it? And they seem to get away with it. That is an even more terrible thing.
6: Because people are afraid. People are frightened of doing anything. And I suppose that you can't blame them too much. I'm not sure if I would be brave.
2: You would be brave. Certainly you would be brave.
6: I don't think so. I am just an ordinary man. I am just a mechanic. Anyway, when the Kotso's man came, I was frightened. I said that somebody had stolen whatever it was he was looking for. Some youths had got into the garage and broken into the cars. They had stolen something from Mr. Kotso's car. That is what I said.
2: That is very interesting.
6: You are plotting something, Mara Motswe.
2: Yes, you could say that. Now, this gives me an opportunity to meet Mr. Hotso. Would you mind telephoning him, Mr. J.L.B. Matekoni? Telephone him and say that there is a lady detective who might be able to recover what he is looking for. Tell him that. Then I shall go and visit him.
6: Mara Motswe, that is very unwise. You know what that man is like.
2: Oh, I know what he is like. But the only reason why frightening people are frightening is because people are ready to be frightened. If you stand up to bullies, then they usually just go away. They are just little boys underneath. That is all.
6: You see, it is as I thought. You are the brave one, Mara Motswe.
2: Nonsense. I will go and see him. And you don't need to be brave to go and see a man like that. But first, I shall go and have a word with Dr. Hulabani.
6: You aren't ill, are you, Mara Motswe?
2: No, I'm not ill. Dr. Hulabani is a friend. I want his advice about something.
7: What is that?
2: A confidential business matter, that is all. Now, that cake, Mr. G.L.D. Mataconi, please, could I have another piece?
8: Now then, Maro Motsue, what are you doing in hospital? Are you visiting somebody? Or perhaps you are ill?
2: No, I'm not ill, Dr. Hulabani. I am very well. I'm eating well and, as you will see, I am the same shape I've always been.
8: Ah, yes. How do you describe yourself again? Traditionally built, isn't it?
2: Yes, I am a lady of traditional build.
8: That's a wonderful term, Maramotswe. But in my job, you know, I sometimes have to tell people that it would be good for them to be a little less traditionally built. I have to tell people to try for a modern shape.
2: They would be happier, though, if they were of traditional build. And surely if you're happier, then you're healthier. Do they not say that these days?
8: To an extent, I suppose that being happy helps. Miserable people seem to get ill more often.
2: Well, there you are, Doctor. You agree with me. Being of traditional build is good for your health. You've just said that.
8: Now, wait a moment. I'm not sure if I would say that.
2: Haven't come here to talk about traditional build. I've come here to ask you a question.
8: I am at your service, Maramotswe. And this question, what would it be, I wonder? Are you going to ask me to marry you? Is that the question? Because if it is, then the answer is yes. Of course I would marry you, Maramotswe. Anyone would agree to marry you. You know that.
2: I have not come with a proposal of marriage, Dr. Ulabane. And I'm afraid that it just would not work. You are a nice man, but you are too thin for a traditionally built lady.
8: You could fatten me up. But no, Maramotswe, you are right. We could not get married. We are better as friends.
2: And that is why I've come to you this morning, Ra. I've come to ask you to identify something. Here. Please take a look at that. Yes, just unwrap it.
8: Now then.
2: Yes?
8: This is a human bone. A bit of finger. The second metacarpal, to be precise.
2: And what sort of person does it come from, do you think?
8: That is an odd question, Ma. What sort of person does it come from?
2: What I meant was, is the bone of a child or an adult?
8: That's not always easy to tell. If you show me a skull, I could tell you straight away. There are lines in the bone that knit together as you get older. But fingers are more difficult. You can go by size, of course. But then there are small adults and large children. It's not easy.
2: But can you guess with this one?
8: Well, it's small. So I think that it's probably a child's bone. Probably, remember. Or it belonged to a small person.
2: And can you tell when this person died?
8: Oh. How do you know that this person... The person whose finger this was is late.
2: Because...
8: Maramotswe, you are the detective, are you not? Don't you know a person might lose a finger and still be alive?
2: I think this person is dead.
8: Possible. But, as I have just suggested, not necessarily so. Anyway, may I ask, what are you doing with a human bone?
2: I am looking for a witch doctor.
8: Maramotswe.
2: No. Don't be shocked. I don't want to use a witch doctor. I want to find out who has been using a witch doctor. I want to stop this witch doctor.
8: Be careful. These people are dangerous.
2: That's what everybody says to me. Be careful. This person is dangerous. Be careful. That person is dangerous. If I believed all that, there would be nobody in Botswana who isn't dangerous.
8: Well, we'll see. Now tell me, Maramotswe, could you give me some advice?
2: Of course. I'm always happy to help you, Ra.
8: Can you keep a confidence?
2: I am a private detective now, Ra. That is all about confidences.
8: Very well. Now here is a very strange story.
4: So he said it was true? Dr. Hulebane said that it was a human bone?
2: He did, I'm afraid. It is just as we thought.
4: I do not like to think about it. This is a shameful thing, Maramotswe.
2: It is. And he told me something else. He told me a very strange story.
4: About the bone?
2: No. Something quite different. This was a story about a doctor. He told me that he is very worried about one of the doctors they have at the hospital, a Nigerian. He says that this doctor is very erratic. Sometimes he's very good at what he does, and other times he's very bad. He says that there was one occasion when he asked him something which was very simple, but he couldn't answer it. He just didn't know.
4: So he thinks that he might be
2: using drugs. He wonders whether there is something like that happening. And if it is, then he's very worried that there will be a scandal. If people find out that there is a doctor at the hospital using drugs and being unable to treat people properly, then there will be a very big row. Dr. Ulubani is very worried.
4: I would not like to be treated by a doctor who was drunk, who had been taking something. Can you imagine it, Ma? Oh dear, I've cut the wrong bit. Sorry, Ma.
2: It would not be good. And he wants us to find out about what this man is doing in his spare time.
4: Well, that's more business for the agency.
2: Except that this is unpaid business. Dr. Ulubani wants us to do this as a favor.
4: I see.
2: And we'll have to do it. I owe him many favors. He was very good to my father when he was so ill. He put him in a small room by himself. He told the nurses to take special care of him. I cannot forget that.
4: You are right. So, we shall have to follow this doctor, will we?
2: I think so. But let's do first things first, Ma. I'm going to go and see Mr. Hotso, or Mr. Charlie Hotso B.A., as he calls himself.
4: Why does he call himself B.A.?
2: Because he is one. It stands for Bachelor of Arts. And don't you sign yourself Grace Makutsi Deep Typing?
4: That is different, Ma. That is very different. I got 97%, you see, at the Botswana Secretarial College.
2: 97%, Ma?
4: Yes.
2: It makes my head hurt just to think of that. 97%.
7: Yes? What is it, Ma?
2: Dumela, Ra. Perhaps you forgot to greet me. Dumela, Ra.
7: I've not got time to sit around and pass the time of day with you. Who are you? What do you want?
2: This is the office of Mr. Charlie Hotso. Mr. Charlie Hotso, B.A.
7: Could be. It could be.
2: I would like to speak to Mr. Hotso, if you don't mind.
7: Well, I might mind. I'm his assistant, you see. I decide who sees Mr. Hotso. Mr. Hotso is a very busy man. He does not have time to sit around and talk to women.
2: Oh, really? And why would he not talk to women? Do you think women are not worth talking to, Ra?
7: Depends on why you talk to them. Some women are worth talking to, if you know what I mean.
2: I have an idea. And I am a person who does not have time to sit around and talk to ignorant and ill-mannered young men.
7: You watch it, Ma.
2: No, you watch it, young man. I'm not sure if Charlie would like to hear that you have been talking rudely to a private detective he has engaged.
7: Detective?
2: Is he in?
7: Yes, Ma. I'm very sorry. Yes, he is in. I will go and call him and tell him that the detective is here. I'm very sorry, Ma.
2: Don't bother to call him. I'll go in myself. That door there?
7: Yes, Ma. That door. I'm very sorry, Ma.
2: Mr. Hotso?
9: Ma, who are you?
2: I'm Precious Ramotswe. I wondered if I could speak to you, Ra.
9: Plenty of people want to speak to me. Most of the time, they don't have anything interesting to say.
2: Perhaps you might listen a bit more closely,
9: do
2: Ra.
9: Do not tell me what to do, Ma. I'm not a little boy.
2: You heard from Mr. J.L.B. Matekoni, the mechanic. He telephoned you.
9: Now I see. You are the detective lady. I saw that place of yours, by the way. I saw the sign that said that it was a private detective agency for ladies, or something of that sort.
2: Not just for ladies, Ra. We are lady detectives, but we work for men too. Mr. Patel, for example, he consults us.
9: You think that you can tell men things?
2: Sometimes. Sometimes men are too proud to listen. We can't tell that sort of man anything.
9: So, anyway, you know that I lost some property from my car. Matakoni says that you might be able to find out who took it and get it back for me.
2: I have already done that. I have found out who broke into your car. They were just boys. A couple of boys.
9: And their names? Give them to me.
2: I cannot do that.
9: No, I want to smack them, that's all. Now you tell me who they are.
2: I gave my word that I would not give their names to anybody if they gave me back what they had stolen. It was a bargain.
9: You made a promise on my behalf?
2: Yes, I did. It was the only way I could get the property back. I assume you want it back.
9: All right. I suppose it was the only thing you could do. Now, where is this item of property?
2: Here it is, Ra, in this bag. You take it. This is what they gave me.
9: It is not mine, of course. You'll understand that. This is something that one of my men asked me to look after for him. I have no idea what it is.
2: Muti, Ra. Medicine from a witch doctor. That is what it is.
9: Yes? Oh, some little charm for the superstitious?
2: No, I don't think so. I think that this is probably powerful stuff. The body part of a child. I think that this was probably rather expensive.
9: Powerful?
2: Yes, very powerful. You know, Ra, I would like to get hold of something like that myself. You wouldn't happen to know where I might obtain it.
9: Maybe I could help you, Ma. But why should I? You tell me that. Why should I help you?
2: Because I might be able to help you in return.
9: You help me? In what way could you help me? Do you think I'm a lonely man?
2: I did not mean that. I meant that I might be able to give you bits of information from time to time. Remember that I am a detective. I hear things. I see things all the time.
9: You could tell me things? What sort of things?
2: I hear some very interesting things in my business. For example, that man who is trying to build a shop next to yours in the mall. Do you know what he did before he came to Haberone? Do you know the thing that he does not want anybody in Haberone to hear?
9: I think you are a very clever lady, Ma. Yes, you are very clever. I like clever ladies. All right. I will give you some information in exchange for information from you. Here now. I will draw you a little map. There is a man who lives in the bush near Molepolole. It is difficult to find this place, but I will show you how to get there. I warn you, by the way, that he is not cheap. But if you go and see him and tell him that Mr. Charlie Hotso sent you, then he might be able to give you something. And if you tell him that you are my friend, then he will take 20% off the price.
2: Mm.
9: Huh? 20%. Not bad.
2: I did not like talking to that man. Afterwards, I felt dirty, as if I had been caught in a dust storm and all the dirt had stuck to me. He was an evil man, and I could tell that just by looking at him, even before we began to talk. But I had to do it, because I could not forget that letter from the teacher whose son was missing. I could not walk away from that, now that I thought we might be getting close to the truth. It was a difficult case, yes. But there were simpler cases too. The case of Mr. Patel seemed so much easier. And going to see Mr. Patel was quite unlike going to see Mr. Hotso.

0: to see Mr. Patel was quite unlike going to see Mr. Hotso.
1: Well, you have come to see me again, Ma. You've got bad news for me. You're going to tell me something bad, bad. I can see that. Please, sit down, Ma. What is it? What is it?
0: Nora, the news is good.
1: I have been very worried. You will not understand a father's worries. It is different for mothers. A father worries in a special way. All the time, worry, worry.
0: Well, you can stop worrying, Ra. There is no boyfriend. Your daughter is not seeing a boy.
1: And this note that I found? This note to a boy called Jack. Now, what about that? Why is there such a note if there is no boy? Huh? Is that all imagination?
0: Yes, it is. That is exactly what it is, Ra.
1: She has made up a boy? Why would she make up a boy?
0: She's been inventing a social life for herself. She made up a boyfriend for herself just to bring a bit of freedom into her life. The best thing that you can do as a father is to ignore it. Don't keep asking her to tell you what she's been doing with her time. There's no boyfriend, and there may not even be one for some time.
1: Why should I do this? Why should I give in to these modern ideas, Ma?
0: Because if you don't, then the imaginary boyfriend may turn into a real one. That's why.
1: Are you sure about this, Ma?
0: Mr. Patel, I am sure. You must listen sometimes to other people. That is what I am telling you.
1: I think I misjudged you, Ma. I thought you were just a woman, but you are not. Do you understand what I mean? I think that you are a very clever lady. I will do as you say, and then in a few years, maybe one or two, she will let me arrange, well, allow me to help her to find a suitable husband.
0: That could easily happen, Ra.
1: Yes, yes. And if it does, Mara Motswe, then I shall have you to thank for it.
0: That was easy, that case. I had helped that poor girl to get some freedom, and I had set to rest the fears of her father. But I now faced something much more difficult, and I was frightened. I had talked of bravery in the face of these evil things, but it is easy to talk bravely when you are standing about with Mr. J.L.B. Matakoni. It is not so easy to be brave when you are by yourself and you are driving out into the bush for an appointment with a witch doctor. And that is what I thought as I took my tiny white van over the last mile of its journey into that place on the edge of the Kalahari, a place of dryness and evil, where I would find the man of whom Mr. Hotso spoke. And when I saw the house tucked away beside some rocks, I knew that this was the place, and I was frightened as I went up to the house and called out the greeting. For even in such a place as this, I had to call out the greeting.
2: Dumela, Ma. Dumela. May I come into the yard, Ma?
3: Who are you, Ma?
2: I am Mara Motswe.
3: Yes, Ma. What are you doing out here?
2: I have come to see your husband, Ma. I have come to ask him for something.
3: You have come for something? You want to buy something from him?
2: I have heard that he is a very good doctor. I have trouble with another woman. She is taking my husband from me. You know how men are.
3: And women too. Yes, my husband can probably help you. Maybe he has something. But he's away. He's in Lobatse until Saturday. There is some trouble down there that he is helping to sort out. You'll have to come back sometime after that.
2: This has been a long trip, my sister. I am thirsty. Do you have some water for me?
3: Yes, it is hot. You may come in here. There is water. Don't worry. This water does not have anything in it. Go on, drink it. Do not be afraid. You are afraid, aren't you? I can see it.

0: Any frightened people come here, you know. Like you, they come for something.
1: Thank you for this, Watama. Yes, I have come for something, as you know. But I have also come to warn you of something.
0: To warn me? What do you mean by that? What have you got to warn me about? You're the one who is frightened.
1: I am a typist. I work for the police, and I have typed out something about your husband. Oh, yes, about him. They know that he has killed that boy, the one from that village out that way.
0: Oh,
1: oh yes. Don't look like that, Ma. They know that he killed him to take a part of his body for medicine.
0: Oh.
1: They are going to arrest your husband soon, and then they will hang him.
0: Oh.
1: Sorry about that, Ma. And they will probably hang you, too, for being involved in it.
0: No.
1: Oh, yes. That's what they do. Now, I think that they should not hang women. It is not a nice thing to do. So I have come to warn you. You could stop them from hanging you if you came with me and told the police all about it. Then they would not hang you.
0: Oh, oh.
1: Did you understand what I said? Do you know what I am talking about?
0: I did not kill that boy.
1: I know that. It was your husband. It is never the woman who does it. But that doesn't make any difference to the police. The government still wants to hang you. Your husband first, then you. They are ashamed. They do not like witchcraft. They think it is not modern.
0: But that boy isn't dead, Ma. He's at the cattle post where my husband took him. Way out there, that way. That is where he is. Way out there. I can show you, Ma. You will see that I am speaking the truth. We can go to find him now, in your van. I promise you, Ma, this is true. They cannot hang us. That boy is not dead.
2: How much longer is this going to take, Mr. JLB Matokoni? I feel a bit guilty, you see, sitting here on my veranda, watching you fix my van. I feel a bit guilty.
3: I'm almost finished, Ma, which is just as well in this light. It will be dark in 15 minutes, but your van will be as good as new. Well, not quite. You must get used to the fact that this van cannot last forever, Maramotswe.
1: There now. You sit on that chair, Mr. JLB Matokoni. I shall sit here. And the van which you have so cleverly fixed, it is happy sitting out there in my yard. Look at it. Thank you, Mr. JLB Matokoni. Thank you.
3: I do not know how long I can go on fixing that engine. It is very worn, Maramotswe.
1: Let's not talk about engines. Let me tell you something very happy instead.
3: I like to hear happy things. When I think of all the troubles I have at the garage, those apprentices...
1: Hush! No more about them or engines. This is what I want to tell you about. The reason why my van is in such a bad state is that I have just come back from out there, over by Molepololi. The road was very bad, and there was dust.
3: Engines do not like too much dust.
1: Of course they don't. But out there in that dusty place, I found a boy. Yes, I found that boy you thought would be late by now.
3: You have?
1: Yes, Mr. JLB Matokoni. I found him out at a horrible cattle post out on the edge of the Kalahari. He was being kept there by the man who stole him. And I took him back to his father, that teacher who wrote me the letter. I took the boy back and the teacher ran out. And when he saw his son, he cried out like a child and ran to pick him up. And he cried and cried with joy. That is what happened today, Mr. JLB Matokoni.
3: You found him. That is very good, Maramotswe. But that boon...
1: That could have been... from anyone. There are always bones.
3: You are a very fine detective, Madam Otswe. And that is a very fine agency you have set up. The number one ladies detective agency. If I ever have a problem, I shall come to you. You know that.
1: And I shall help you. But I cannot imagine somebody like you having a problem, apart from your apprentices, maybe.
3: But I do have a problem, Madam Otswe. I do have a problem.
1: Well, don't tell me about it now. Some other time. There will always be time to think about problems some other time.
3: My problem is that there is a lady whom I would like to marry. I would like very much to marry her. But it is hard for a mechanic to find the words for these things. Mechanics are good at fixing engines. It is hard for them to talk about these things.
1: Why should it be hard? And who is this lady, Mr. J.L.B. Matakoni?
3: It is you, Madam Otswe. Will you marry me, Madam Otswe? I am only Mr. J.L.B. Matakoni, that is all. But will you marry me?
1: Of course I will, Mr. J.L.B. Matakoni. Of course I will. I had so much to think about now. I had to think about being married. I had to think about running the business, and I had to think about some of my cases. Cases that I still had to solve. One of these was this business of the troublesome doctor. Why was somebody good one moment and bad the next? How could I find out what lay behind that? There are so many problems, so many mysteries, but I cannot turn my back on them, even if they sometimes seem a bit difficult or even a bit frightening. For that is what I am called to do in this life. I am called to help people, my brothers and my sisters here in Botswana, with the mysteries in their lives. And that is what I do. That is what I do.
4: The number one ladies detective agency was written and dramatized by Alexander McCall Smith. Mara Motswe was played by Claire Benedict. Mama Kutsi by Nadine Marshall. And Mr. J.L.B. Matakoni by Joseph Marcel. Charlie Hotso was played by Jude Akawudike. His assistant by Maynard Eziashi. Dr. Hulubani by Peter Givisa. The witch doctor's wife by Heather Imani. Mr. Patel by Bhaskar Patel, and Nandira Patel by Tamina Sukhani. The director was Gaynor McFarlane.
5: 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Oh, no, sir, nothing tastes nicer than Cadbury's Dairy Milk.
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6: Mm.
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7: Magic.
8: Yeah.
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9: If you're paying this kind of money for a car, you'd want it to have a touch of style, legroom, four doors, and all that. 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
6: detective. A set of Shakespeare, a page from a calendar, and 5 cents. Those are the exhibits on this page from my casebook. The casebook of Jerry Browning, private detective. A private detective like me, Jerry Browning, knows that the amount of money involved isn't what determines the importance of a case. I got 15, who'll say 17? Thank you, 17 once, 17 twice, 17 three times. This handsomely bound set of Dickens' work sold for $70. There were two kinds of people at the auction rooms of Clyde and Wilson. Bargain hunters and sensation hunters. Because the personal effects of the late Bertram Cooper were up for sale. He'd committed suicide, according to the papers, for reasons that were never very clear. And now, friends, I've got up for sale this fine set of it. Just a moment, folks. You, mister. You've been standing up front just watching for the last hour. Did you come in here to buy or get warm? It wasn't until I glanced around that I realized the auctioneer was talking to me. He reached behind him, picked up a small red volume from a table littered with Cooper's books. Here, cheapskate, I'm going to buy for you. One book, one nickel. Catch it. I picked the book up off the floor. Okay, businessman, it's a deal. Here, catch the nickel. I pocketed the book, pushed my way out through the crowd. I'd attended the auction only because I wasn't satisfied with the newspaper accounts of Cooper's death. Thought maybe I might pick up a few crumbs of information. I took my purchase back to the office and discovered it was a loose-leaf notebook. All the pages were blank. But inserted midway was a torn page from a calendar with notations in handwriting that said, Tuesday, Orphan's Welfare Donation. 2 p.m., Emil, till TLR. Wednesday, 11, Blood Bank. 7 p.m., Carlin's Civic League Dinner. All these were scrawled notations of appointments Cooper must have made. Nothing remarkable about them, except that they were appointments for days after his death. According to this, Cooper had planned to be very much alive. I bought a book from the estate of a man supposed to have killed himself and found that he had detailed plans for the future. The first notation on Cooper's calendar sheet was about a donation he'd intended to make to the Orphan's Welfare Fund the day after he died. At the orphanage, the director told me, Mr. Cooper's death came as a great shock. Frankly, we were counting heavily on his donation. He'd always been generous. Let me ask you a frank question, sir. Do you suppose he killed himself because he couldn't make good on his promise to you?
7: Certainly not. We never solicit contributions. Mr. Cooper volunteered his. In fact, he called me personally and made the appointment you asked me about.
6: Those do not sound like the actions of a man about to commit suicide. It wasn't hard to figure out the second notation on the calendar sheet. 2 p.m., Emil, TLR. Emil was one of the best custom tailors in town. Had his place on the 8th floor of the Foster building.
8: Mr. Cooper? Mais non, monsieur, positively non. No appointment with Monsieur Cooper for Tuesday last. One suit I made for him. A magnificent cashmere 5 years ago. I have not seen him since.
6: That wasn't so good. I left Emil's place, made a mental note to check on him after I'd verified Cooper's other appointments. Both other appointments checked out. At the blood bank, I was told,
7: Mr. Cooper was a regular donor. His health? Excellent. Nobody in ill health is permitted to give blood.
6: At the Civic League, where Cooper had been supposed to attend a dinner, I learned,
0: Mr. Cooper was scheduled to be the principal speaker at the Carlin Civic League dinner. That's why we couldn't understand his sudden, well, death. He was a man who never broke a promise.
6: Cooper had made notations of 4 appointments for the 2 days following his supposed suicide. Only the one with Emil, the tailor, failed to check. I took the calendar sheet down to headquarters, brought Lieutenant Dawson up to date on what I'd been doing. Together, we took the sheet of paper into the police lab.
16: The image on the screen is an enlargement of the penciled notation in question. It's been enlarged 5 diameters.
6: Hey, Dawson, look. Those 3 letters, TLR, and the name ahead of them, Emil. I don't think they're parts of the same notation. There's a period after Emil. I see that now.
0: So do I, Jerry. But if it doesn't refer to Emil, what does TLR stand for?
6: It could be the abbreviation for a name that Cooper didn't want to spell out.
8: Okay, so what now?
6: Now we do some checking into Mr. Cooper's background. Way, way background. Cooper checked back easily. 5, 10, 12 years, and that's all. Previous to 12 years ago, he apparently hadn't existed, which meant he'd had some other name. Maybe I couldn't have bridged the gap myself, but when you're working with the police, you're working with people who don't care how long it takes to dig up a fact. They get paid by the year.
8: We traced it, Jerry. Cooper's name used to be George Endicott. Came from upstate.
6: Endicott, eh? Well, that's a good, honest name. Why would a man want to change it?
8: Jerry, why don't you go upstate and find out?
6: I found out. A woman had been dissatisfied with a marriage to a humdrum husband in a small town. She'd left him to marry another man who changed his mind. She killed that man and drew a sentence of life imprisonment. I visited Mrs. George Endicott in the state penitentiary for women. Her first name was E-M-I-L-I-N-E. She didn't know her husband was dead. Didn't even know he'd changed his name. The letters T-L-R meant nothing to her. But they meant plenty to me now. They meant that some person whose name could be abbreviated as T-L-R knew about Emmeline and about George Endicott, who'd made a new, respectable life for himself as Bertram Cooper. We found that person. Lawrence Taylor, spelled T-A-Y-L-O-R. He'd been a court stenographer at Mrs. Endicott's trial. These days he had a more profitable business, blackmail. The police picked up Taylor, smashed a feeble alibi attempt for the day of the murder, and after a while, he confessed. His bank accounts were the giveaway. He'd blackmailed Cooper for years, until Cooper finally decided to go to the police, accept notoriety rather than blackmail. He made an appointment with Taylor to tell him about that decision, but Taylor anticipated it, came around the evening before, and shot Cooper, made it look like suicide. That's all there was to the case. I got no credit, no fee. In fact, it cost me a nickel. 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
8: Does not pay.
9: Sure, fella, sure. But we still don't get half the dough we ought to for the chances we take.
10: What do you want, Patsy? A 4-horse parley that's a sure thing?
11: There ain't no such animal.
10: What do you want to do, beautiful? Knock off Green's jewelry store?
9: Why not? Are you nuts, sister?
10: What are you talking about?
9: Yeah, there's a lot of you. Rocky, watch your driving, you little people. I'm not nuts, and I said green.
10: Now look, Patsy, the joint's got the burglar alarm sprung over every inch. It's wired, it's hot.
9: Sure. Don't I know it? But why can't we make those things work for us?
8: In the interest of good citizenship and law enforcement, we present Crime Does Not Pay, based on the famous Metro-Goldwyn-Mayer series of short subjects. In just a moment, you will hear Burglar Alarm, starring Betty Furness.

0: There are almost as many names for the kind of district in which Patsy Rice was born as there are cities with slums. And no matter the name, it always looks the same. Dilapidated tenements, littered streets, washed, fluttering futilely, dirty again before it's dry. And the kids, racing in the streets, screaming across the gutters, bursting at the seams of their clothing and the seams of the slums they live in. Patsy Rice was one of those kids. So were Rocky and Roller and Jappy, her immediate pals. They grew up together, learned the same bitter lessons together, beat their heads against the same stone walls together, and were inseparable until Jappy finally had to go away for a while. When Jappy came back, there was a welcome home party of sorts.
1: Why doesn't he come home, eh? Why doesn't he come?
2: Don't worry, he'll be here. I told him the drinks was free. You know Jappy when the drinks are free.
3: Drinks? 6 Cokes and 5 bottles of beer.
1: Oh, what's eating you, Patsy? You like beer?
2: Tomboy grew up, Roller. Like all dames, she wants egg in her beer.
3: I want a decent drink once in my life. Can you buy it for me, Rocky?
2: Easy does it, beautiful. Leave it to Rocky. You'll wear mink yet.
3: When? When my bones are so old and cold, not even mink will keep them warm?
1: You're a long way from that, Patsy.
3: Thanks.
2: You'll see, kid. I'll buy you plenty.
3: On what? The kind of job sent Jappy up for 90 days and leaves us to give him a party on 6 Cokes and 5 beers?
2: Quit beefing, will you? He's here.
1: Jappy, you old jailbird.
2: Jappy hates Jappy.
3: So you're out. How was it, Jappy?
4: Not good. Very ungood, in fact.
1: Oh, come on, have a drink, Jappy.
2: Yeah, what will it be? Coke or beer?
3: Sit down, Jappy. Take a load off your feet.
4: Yeah, that I'll do.
1: This feels okay.
4: Now, let me look at you, Patsy.
3: Okay, Jappy.
2: Why?
4: I want to look, that's all. A fella can look.
2: Patsy's my girl.
3: He wants to look. Because where he's been for 3 months, he felt like he'd never see a girl again. And all the while, nobody talked about anything except a girl.
4: That's right. That's right. Okay. Now give me a beer.
1: Yeah, sure. Okay. Hey, a Jappy old kid. Must have been pretty rugged, huh?
2: 90 days ain't so much.
3: When somebody else gets him.
4: Not so much like 90 months, maybe.
3: But bad enough.
4: Plenty. You don't just sit down. You gotta wake and plenty.
3: Laundry or the rock pile?
2: How come you know so much?
3: I made it my business to find out.
2: Yeah? Why?
3: Because I figure we're in business. And when you're in business, you got to figure the risks and know the losses as well as the profits. See?
4: She's right, fellas. The guys who was inside, guys who've been here before, they figure all the time. They don't try no job unless they know the odds pretty close. When I told them what we tried, they said we was jakes. Real jakes.
3: On account of what we got out of it?
4: Yeah, that and on account of I got caught. I shouldn't have got caught. We should have figured the cop on the beat. Not just busted into the joint any old time.
3: You hear that, Rocky? Roller? Jappy didn't have to go up. Not if we figured right. And that's what we got to show for it. What'd that fence give us for the hall? Was it worth the trouble?
2: Okay, kid, if you're so smart. You got any ideas?
3: Could be, Rocky. It just could be. Ready to listen instead of yakking your head off for a change?

0: like we're okay, beautiful.
1: Tell you about that after we get back home with the haul.
0: He's sure keeping the string loose.
1: Well, it's like I told him. So there'll be no mistakes.
0: If there's one job I'm satisfied, I'm outside.
1: Next time, maybe I'll let Roller stay out with me and you can go in with Jesse.
0: You try that just once. You're my girl.
1: Listen. He's checking doors on the beach. Come on now, Rocky Doll. Be passionate. And don't forget to pull that string.
0: I did it already. Perhaps only a couple of doors down the line. Give me a smooch, huh?
1: Only in the line of duty, little boy.
0: Yeah. Sure you didn't dream up this idea just so we could have a little smooching in private.
1: Private? Here? In the doorway of a fancy dress shop with Roller and Jaffy working inside and a cop getting closer every minute?
0: Yeah, it's 2 o'clock in the morning. Nobody else around.
1: Quick. I'll make it along when he's at my door. I'll reach the string.
0: Check. Pleasure, beautiful.
1: I can enjoy this myself.
2: Yeah, what's all this?
1: Oh, a policeman.
0: Sorry, officer.
2: Sorry, folks. It's 8 o'clock. What's the matter, kids? Big sister got the living room tonight?
1: Well, that is yes. And
2: well, I'm not the one to be spoiling young love on a summer night, but this is no place for spooning. I'll offer you now.
0: Yes, sir, yeah. Oh, sorry, officer.
1: We didn't mean anything wrong, officer. Honestly.
2: Any place that's dark, I guess. Oh, well. Yeah, the door's okay. Oh, now. What's this? String through the keyhole? Now, who'd be fishing for what through a keyhole in a place like this?
3: Neat, I tell you, neat. Only next time, Rocky, don't take the string so hard. You almost took my finger off.
4: I'm telling you, we had the joint almost clean. The back door was standing wide open. Rocky pulls on a cord through the keyhole. Jaffy says the cop is coming. We beat it to the car. Then you come strolling around a corner like it was nothing at all. And off we go.
1: That's how it is when you plan, fellas. That cop is still scratching his head over that spring. 5 will get you 10 on that.
3: We sure dumped the loot in the back quick like.
5: Good haul. Yeah. What you been doing? Sleeping at the wheel?
0: No. I'm just thinking that maybe I got the best job in the whole setup.
1: Never mind that, Rocky.
3: You know, I wouldn't mind that department myself. Not with you, Patsy.
1: I'll say it, Jackie. You didn't answer Rocky's question yet. Is it a good haul?
3: Looks okay to me.
4: A dozen dresses, 3 coats, 2 with fur on them.
1: Is that all?
3: Good enough.
4: Well, for a first try with the new system, sure.
5: Ben's ought to give us a couple of hundred. Good start.
4: And that bag you lifted yesterday had 150 in it, Patsy.
5: How much you get on that heist job, Captain?
3: Only half a seat.
5: Oh, well, he's done 400 in a week, Patsy. And Ben?
3: Yeah, that's pretty good. We do that every week.
4: Plus, a couple of good bets on the bobtails. We'll be riding in the chips in no time.
1: Sure, fellas. Sure. But we still don't get half the dough we order for the chances we take.
4: What do you want, Patsy? A 4-horse parley that's a sure thing?
3: There ain't no such animal.
5: What do you want to do, beautiful? Knock off Green's jewelry store?
1: Why not?
4: Are you nuts, sister?
3: What are you talking about?
1: Shut up, a lot of you. Rocky, what you trying to do? I'm not nuts, and I said Green.
5: Look, Patsy, the joint's got the burglar alarm strung up every inch. It's wired, it's hot.
1: Sure. Don't I know it? But why can't we make those things work for us?

0: Got everything straight?
1: Yeah. Oh, sister, what'll happen to my parole if we're caught on this one?
0: We're not gonna be caught. If you do like you're told.
2: Listen, who's giving orders?
0: Okay, so I'm giving orders. And since you've been taking them, Roller, you haven't been rolling drunks for your room rent, have you?
3: Okay, ain't complaining. You don't have to rub it in.
2: Take it easy, kid. I mean you, Patsy.
0: I'm sorry. I didn't mean it like it sounded.
3: Hey, it's awful empty. Streets around here.
2: Traffic here on Sunday morning.
1: Is that why you picked Sunday, Patsy? No traffic, I mean?
0: Other reasons, too. Park here, Rocky.
1: Check. Rings ain't till the next block.
0: Want to attract attention driving past on Sunday, Jappy?
1: Gee, you think of everything, Patsy.
0: Well, I try to. Okay. Now, everybody got the order straight?
2: You and me, we stroll over to Breen's.
0: Right. Jappy?
1: I got to walk to that cellar door across the street from Breen's, open it, go down inside.
0: So far, so good. Roller?
3: I drift to the corner. After you and Rocky hit the cellar, I follow you. Pull down the door after me. Stick the wedge in like you showed me so as we can see without anybody seeing us.
0: Right. Now let's get started. And don't muff anything, boys. The bundle heavy, Rocky, dear?
2: Enough. Should have let me wrap it in newspaper.
0: Oh, that gag's for when you want to bust the window quietly. Today, we want to make as much noise as we can.
2: Okay, hon, if you say so.
0: I say so. And are we going to make a racket?
2: Enough, sweetie. We started to snatch a few things when we were kids. You were mad at the world. Now I think you'd like to do jobs like that.
0: And if I do, what did anybody ever do for me? Did we have a chance at the decent job? Could I ever even learn shorthand? Not. Look at those sparklers in that window.
2: Yeah.
0: They're real. This is a big job, Rocky.
2: Anybody looking at us would think we was a couple of kids window shopping for a ring, maybe.
0: Window shopping is right. And you with a rock under your coat. Okay. The coast is clear. Jackie's got that cellar open. Leave it. Now.
2: Now is right.
0: Cross the street, Rocky. Come on.
2: Watch the cellar. Don't get on the stairs.
1: Good. You made it.
3: What a beautiful racket.
1: The cops ought to be here.
0: So good. Is that all? Since when did you guys ever have grandstand seats to watch the cops open up a store full of diamonds so you could take your pick with nobody to bother you?
4: In just a moment, Crime Does Not Pay will continue with Burglar Alarm.

0: Now we continue with Crime Does Not Pay, starring Betty Furness as Patsy Rice in Burglar Alarm. Patsy and the boys waited in their grandstand seats. The slightly open cellar door gave them a full view and almost full hearing of the events about to transpire across the street, where plate glass lay in shattered fragments on the sidewalk, and the burglar alarm shattered the Sunday quiet with its shrill ringing. Shortly, another sound was added.
1: Here they come, fellas.
2: Yeah. Snow White and the two dopes.
1: Is that the best they could teach you in the workhouse, Jappy? I knew that when I was wearing bloomers.
2: Okay. I was only kidding.
3: Yeah, you look at the cops. Guns and everything.
4: Maybe they think whoever heaved the rock is sitting inside waiting for a
3: pivot. With the window in pieces, they try the door.
1: Cops always try doors. You know that, Rocky.
3: Yeah. Don't they, though? Nice fellas. They like young romance.
2: Hey, what are they doing? Counting the sparklers?
1: Yeah, something like that. If anything's missing from the window, they can usually tell.
3: We didn't take nothing.
1: Yeah, that's part of the idea. Now, look, shut up, all of you. I want to hear what they do next.
2: Hey, they're coming over here to their car.
1: Shut up, I said.
2: Okay.
5: Dispatcher, car 54. This is Morgan, car 54. We responded to the burglar alarm. Green. Asymmetric, please. Yeah, a window smashed. Looks like that's all. The showcase wasn't touched. The rock landed, a few of the things were pushed around. Nothing seems to be missing. I must have been scared off by the bell.
3: Get off. Get him.
1: Rocky.
5: All right. Now, we'll stand by until you can get a crew over to board up the window. Car 54 over and out. Okay, we got to stick around, Joe, until we get a crew over here.
1: That's it, fellas. Just like I figured. Now, all we got to do is sit tight and wait.

0: Easy, I said, Rocky. There won't every cop within a mile down on us.
1: There ain't no cop in a mile. Who's awake? Come around here after midnight on Sunday.
2: Boy, if this street was dead this morning, what is it tonight?
0: Perfect for us. Uh-oh. Company's coming. Just fellas.
2: Last floor door.
1: Beautiful. Place is wide open.
0: He's blinking his light. Gappy with the truck. Push me into the window, Rocky.
1: Check, beautiful.
2: Hey, can't we just clean it out from here?
0: We got a truck roller. We're not stopping at the window.
2: Make it fast, huh? We're going to try to clean out the whole joint?
3: Nah.
2: Only the valuable stuff. Nothing under 5 carats.
4: Everything's set, fellas. Where's Patrick?
2: Inside, opening the door. He knows where the alarm switch is for that. No bells tonight, boys.
0: Come on, boys.
2: The
0: coast is clear. Not even a watchman. You bring the boxes, Daddy?
2: Boxes? What for?
0: To pack the stuff in. Mm. Oh, never mind. Oh, there's a load of stuff here. Looks like a packing room or something. Start grabbing, boys.
2: Rocky says nothing under 5 carats.
0: Rocky says. Never mind Rocky's joke. Clean the place. Everything. Understand? Ah, you and your joke. Rocky, we're gonna be rich. No more window shopping. We can split the loot with 5 or 6 fences. We'll get plenty.
5: We'll get plenty if we get ourselves caught.
0: Not me. They won't get me.
5: They got Jappy that time.
0: No plans. Warm in here.
5: Look, Jappy's working this trick.
0: Oh, that's smart. Anybody passing outside? Jappy, put your jacket on.
5: It's too hot.
0: Put it on. Your shirt's too flashy. Somebody might see it.
5: Oh, no, I ripped it. Okay. That better, Patsy. I took the thing off. Ripped anyway.
0: Better. But don't forget to take it with you when we scram.
5: I got the pieces in my pocket already.
0: Good. Now keep going, boys. There's more rocks and junk in this joint than even Mrs. Van Asterbilt would want to wear to the opening of the opera.
1: Wilson? Is this Lieutenant Wilson?
6: Yes, this is Wilson.
1: This is John Breen, Wilson. You better get down to my store.
6: Look, Mr. Breen, I told you yesterday after your window was smashed.
1: Oh, Wilson, would you please listen?
6: Rocks don't take fingerprints, and the glass was insured.
1: This is Monday morning, Lieutenant.
6: So what?
1: So plenty. I had visitors last night.
6: What?
1: You better get down here, Lieutenant. Whoever it was must have brought a truck with them. They cleaned out my entire stock.
7: When you said clean, Mr. Rain, you weren't kidding.
2: It was planned, Lieutenant. It must have been. Somebody even pulled the switch that controls the alarm on the door. And it's a special one.
7: I see. Pried a board loose, swam through the broken window, and then opened the door.
2: And walked out with every diamond in my store. Except those in the safe.
7: Now we'll get them for you, Mr. Breen.
2: I hope.
7: Hey, Morgan, any sign of prints?
8: No, Lieutenant. Not to work with gloves.
7: But there's this. I see. Do you or any of your clerks wear shirts this color, Mr. Breen?
2: My employees and I wear only white shirts, Lieutenant. It's the rule of the store.
7: I see. Interesting. Laundry mark and all. All right, Morgan, start a tracer on this mark, will you? This is your mark, isn't it, Brightman?
9: Yes, sir, Lieutenant. One of my series.
7: Whose is it?
9: Wait, I got this in.
7: Don't you keep a file on these marks?
9: No, only regular customers. There's no time for once in a while.
7: Anybody who wears green shirts like this one must have been... Well, you ought to remember them.
9: The shirt I remember. This fellow, he comes in maybe 2 weeks ago. I remember because all the shirts in the bundle, pink, yellow, blue, green, always at least one is white. But not this customer. Pink, yellow, blue, green.
7: What was he wearing?
9: A suit. What else?
7: What color shirt?
9: Lavender, I think.
7: Mm-hmm. And the suit?
9: Like the boys say, sharp. Brown. A little yellow stripe.
7: Kind of stood out in the crowd, that baby.
9: Yeah. Also on account of his face.
7: Why, a scar or something?
9: No, sir, Lieutenant, but... Well, I noticed... Anybody would notice. The eyes. Very narrow. The hair, very black. Almost a Japanese, except he's not Japanese.
7: You leave his name and address?
9: No, it's all the same. He takes the ticket, comes back to the shirt. No name, not that time.
7: You know him again if you see him?
9: Yes, sir, Lieutenant.
7: Good. Get your hat. We're going downtown and look at some pictures.
10: Hello,
1: Give me two.
4: Two for you, Rocky. Cappy?
8: I'll stand pat.
4: Pat, huh? What do you got, four of a kind or flush?
8: You'll see.
2: Yep. Think I'll take three myself.
4: Patsy, sit down, will you?
0: I don't feel like it.
2: Oh, come on. Get in the game, Patsy.
0: Not all you can think about. Cards and liquor.
2: Well, you ain't a genius around here, maybe. But I sure ain't nervous like a cat, neither.
0: That's because you haven't got the brains you were born with.
2: Is that so? Says you.
4: Now, right? Take it easy. I'm going to get upset about it.
0: Look, when the fences clam up, there must be something to worry about.
2: Fences are always jittery.
0: Or the heat's on.
4: Now, look, we got to expect it. Brain must have had insurance, so they put the insurance sticks on the trail.
0: What trail? We all wore gloves. Jappy's the only one of us whose prints they got.
2: I didn't leave no prints. I ain't anxious to go back to no tan. The light is too hard.
4: Hey, what about your shirt, Jappy? One you tore.
2: I bind it. I bind it like she made me. Oh, I sure hated that. Oh, boy. It was such a terrific dream.
4: Are we playing cards or are we playing cards?
1: All right. Put your hands in sight, all of you. Cover them, Morgan.
0: Cover them, Lieutenant. You've got no right breaking in here. Where's your warrant?
7: Save the lip, lady. You got a warrant for your friend Jappy. Had it for days.
2: I ain't done nothing, honest.
7: Shut up, you. Well, we've got Jap cold on the laundry market. Just a piece of green shirt he forgot to take up at Breen's. But we figured he didn't have the brains to plan this one, so we let him lead us to you.
0: You can't prove anything on us. All you got is a laundry mark on Jappy, and he's been away before.
7: You hear that, Jappy? He wants you to take the rap for your pal.
2: Yeah? If there's a rap, we'll get it together.
1: Jappy, don't be a jerk.
2: What in your lip, Jappy?
0: You heard the fellas, Jappy.
7: Yeah, you heard your pals, Jappy. You're the only one with a record. Second time around for you.
2: Do I get a break, Lieutenant, if I talk?
7: Shut up, you two. Not talking, Jappy boy.
2: She planned it. She laid out the whole deal. She and Rocky. And a job on that dress shop over on State Street with the string and a keyhole.
0: Why, you dirty, rotten, sniveling Susie, you let me get my hands on you.
7: Okay, boys, we've got enough. And we'll have more after Jappy Boy goes on with his song in private. Get moving. You too, girlie.
0: I won't. You'll have to drag me.
7: Get moving, I said, or I'll give it to you again. And you've no idea how I hate to sock a lady.
3: Ryan does not pay. Betty Furness, who was starred as Patsy Rice in Burglar Alarm, will be back with you.

0: Now here in person is Betty Furness.
1: Let me say first that ever since the capture of a gang which operated in a manner similar to Patsy's, windows which have to be boarded up are guarded outside of business hours by a specially assigned policeman. However, those policemen are symbols of more than just the vigilance over private property, which is their primary concern. They are symbols of the added cost in taxes and manpower, which might be avoided if young people like Patsy found the proper training and right outlets for their abilities. If society's lost in more ways than taxes, when a mind like hers turns sour through no basic fault of its own. Yes, in more ways than one, crime does not pay.
0: Thank you, Miss Furness. 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Any similarity is purely coincidental.

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1: On your last trip, did you discover what the Earth people eat? They eat a great many of these. They feel very

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12: 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If you like the stealth of intrigue, come with me. If you like blood and thunder, come with me.
11: When Captain Bart Friday and his sidekick, Skip Turner, return to Saigon, capital of French Indochina, following their experiences in the Cambodian jungles, they were taken immediately to Government House. They had accomplished such a satisfactory piece of work for the French territorial government, they were immediately asked to take on another mission, en route back across the Pacific to San Francisco and home. This mission had to do with flying a special French

0: by boat to France. Had you ever flown this type plane before, Captain Friday?
1: Well, something pretty similar. It wasn't entirely familiar, but with Skip acting as mechanic and co-pilot, I was pretty confident. Is that right, Skip?
2: Why, sure. More than the plane that bothered me. I hated like the deuce to separate from the rest of the Carter party.
1: Business before pleasure.
2: Oh, sure, I know. But I got pretty fond of Professor LeBrun and Perry Mills.
1: Mm. Now, how about Celia?
2: Doggone right. And here Perry and Patricia went and got married in Saigon, and we hardly had a chance to kiss the bride. For away we'd go on another harebrained mission.
1: Well, Perry and Patricia and Professor LeBrun and Celia are well out to sea by now in a luxury liner for San Francisco.
2: Yeah, and look at where we are.
0: Where Captain Friday and Skip Turner are is another matter entirely. Yesterday afternoon, they took off from the Saigon airport. Out over the China Sea and the Indian Ocean they flew. Into the night, through oriental moonlight and white clouds, which stood up on end, like mountains and skyscrapers and giant pillars. And when the dawn came, these massive towers of white clouds turned rose and pink and flame color, and lit up the sky so that the flyers felt as though they were driving through a sky on fire. And then, as full day came, the vastness of the ocean expanse spread out below them. From horizon to horizon, nothing but the dirty blue of the ocean below and the haze blue of the heat-tinted atmosphere around them. And then it happened. Engine trouble. And when the motors conked out completely, the sound of wind in the struts and against the fuselage and on the wings was all the sound there was, and the falling craft gathered speed. And it was then the Skip Turner caught sight of a tiny island, hardly bigger than a pocket handkerchief, looming ahead of them right into the wind. With every ounce of skill, Captain Friday kept the plane under control, heading it for the small place of refuge. Further to the good fortune of landing safely, there was a sandy beach, and the first waves took the plane and ran it up on the sand like a toy in a bathtub.
3: Ooh-wee. Man, oh man, did you see what happened to us?
1: Well, you can be glad you're not feeding the fishes at this very moment.
3: Amen, brother, amen.
1: You didn't get hurt in there bouncing around.
3: Not a scratch.
1: You?
3: Nope. Well, Chief, let's get out and see the country.
1: Get this strap unfastened. I don't think the plane's been hurt any.
3: Well, doggone them engines. What you suppose happened?
1: There. Will the door open?
3: Yeah.
2: Ain't jammed a bit.
1: Good. Get out, Skip.
3: Yeah. Hey, you coming? Yeah.
2: Hey, listen to that bird. Sounds like San Diego on a bright June night.
1: I don't see any signs of habitation anywhere around.
2: You can't tell what's up in that jungle stuff away from the beach.
1: That's pretty rugged country. Volcanic.
2: Yeah, probably caves and stuff up in there. You know, we was lucky to find a sandy beach.
1: Well, let's have a look. Got your packet of special rations?
2: Yes, sir. Including 6 bars of chocolate.
1: Here we go, then.
2: Hey, what about the plane, Captain? Shouldn't we ought to give it the once-over and see whether we're stuck here for good?
1: That'll have to come later, Skip. The first thing's to see if we're in any danger from the natives.
2: Yeah, if there is any. Looks like a deserted hunk of volcano to me.
1: Yeah, guess we'll have to wade through this grass for a little.
2: Yeah.
1: Hey, where are we aiming for?
2: I thought if we could climb up on that high ground, we might get a survey of the whole place.
3: We might at that. Whole place ain't 2 miles across in any direction, look like, from the air.
1: Okay, here's where we start the climb.
3: Yeah. Well, I'm glad to get out of that grass. There's one thing I hate. It's the snakes and bugs and stuff down in this part of the world.
1: Oh, a lot of sharp lava. Edges like a razor.
3: Gotta pull yourself up in some of these places.
2: You make it?
1: Yeah. Come on up.
3: Okay. Sure, is that sun boiling?
1: If you can skirt the edge of that next pinnacle, it seems to be easier going to the left here.
2: It looks like the minute we get up on the next level, we're going to be in a tangle of jungle.
1: I'll worry about that when we get up there.

0: Notice how the island seems to be built up in tiers. First the beach level, and this level we're on. Then up above the jungle level.
1: Yeah. They ain't seen nothing that looks like human life yet.
0: For any natives, they'll be pretty shy of two white men. Especially coming down out of the sky as we just did.
1: Mm-hmm. Oh, what do we do now?
0: Run into a blank wall, all right.
1: Oh, it's 10 foot if it's an inch, and straight up. And no place to go except turn back.
0: Skip, do you think you could boost me up? Maybe if I could get my fingers over the edge, I could scramble up.
1: Sure, but how do I get up?
0: Well, let's figure that when I make it up.
1: Okay, climb up on my shoulders. Hey, but for God's sakes, keep them hobnails out of my rib.
2: Here I go.
1: Hey, you're taking my skin off.
2: Hold still, Ed.
1: Hold still, he says. You making it?
2: Yeah. There, I got my fingers over the edge. Now you can reach up and push my feet up when I heave.
1: Well, I can try.
2: You go.
1: You make it?
2: Yeah,
1: I'm okay.
2: Okay, now what about me?
1: Just a minute. Be with you in just a minute.
2: Hey, what's up there, anyway?
0: I haven't had much of a chance to look around. Yeah.
2: Hey, you got your pants off.
0: That's right. I'll brace myself up here and throw the legs of my pants over the edge. Grab a hold and scramble up.
2: And put up a fair leg off.
0: For your own good, you better not. Okay, let's go.
2: Yeah, here I come. Looks like I'm going to make it.
0: Up with you. Excuse me while I put my trousers back on.
1: Well, will you look around us? Hey, this ain't the kind of a jungle I thought we'd find up here.
0: It looks interesting, though.
1: Hey, that's beautiful. Kind of rolling meadow with green grass and vines and a lot of palm trees.
0: Okay, let's go and investigate.
1: Yeah. That's more like a park. And we'll keep heading for high ground, huh?
0: Yeah. I'd like to get a picture of the whole island if I can.
1: Hey, look, as soon as we get back from the rock ledge, the ground's as black and fertile as a California meadow.
0: Oh, look there.
1: Yeah, they're rabbits.
0: Looks like a cross between a rabbit and a kangaroo.
1: It's just the size of a rabbit. Hey, there's some more of them. Hey, this place is alive with them.
0: We won't starve here, that's one thing. Here, let's cut across to that high spot.
1: Yeah. Hey, this is kind of interesting, you know? I didn't know there was any South Sea Islands like this.
0: You want to stay here and homestead it?
1: Where in the heck we're at? Too far to the nearest drugstore.
0: Okay, here we are.
1: Yeah, and there's your whole island laying out before you.
0: Hello. The island seems to be divided into two parts. Look at that ravine down below us.
1: Yeah. Seems to have two humps, like the back of a camel.
0: Yeah. We're standing on one hump, and across the ravine is the other. Well, that water down there in that ravine?
1: Hey, it looks like a creek, all right.
0: If there's a freshwater stream on the island, we're more than in luck.
1: Hey, you talk as if you didn't think we were going to be able to get that airship off the beach.
0: Well, that remains to be seen.
3: Hey, Captain. Captain, look down yonder in the water.
0: Where?
3: Where that palm tree down by the creek. It's a girl.
0: Skip, I think you're right.
3: Why, of course I'm right.
1: A white girl using the old swimming hole as sure as I'm a foot high.
0: She's a white girl, all right. How far away do you imagine she is?
1: A couple hundred yards on a straight line, I reckon. Probably half a mile away we'd have to travel to get down to where she is.
0: Well, what are we waiting for?
1: Yeah, man. Now, what in the blazes is the white girl doing alone on this desert island?
0: She might be a Polynesian.
1: Oh, but their skins ain't pure white. They're kind of brownish. You can see for yourself, this girl's skin was white as milk. It actually gleamed in the sunshine. Hey, look, you can still see it.
0: You're not going poetic on me, are you, Skip?
1: Oh, I know, but something like this don't happen to a man every day.
0: We're going to have to skirt around the brow of the hill for a ways.
1: Oh, but we'll lose sight of her.
0: So we lose sight of her. Can't keep out of our way for very long on an island no bigger than a pocket handkerchief.
1: Just a minute, Chief.
0: Well?
1: Maybe you should stay here and kind of keep her in view while I think...
0: Hey, what kind of double talk's that?
1: Well, I was just thinking.
0: I know what you're thinking. Come on, we go down together.
1: Well, it was an idea.
0: I'll say it was. We get around the brow of this hill and... Hey, get up there, Skip.
1: Huh? Well, I'll be a son of a gun.
0: Shipwreck.
1: You see, it is a white girl. Shipwrecked and marooned on this island, probably for months and months.
0: Yeah. That craft's been piled up on the beach there for 6 months anyway, looks like.
1: Yeah, but where's the rest? The captain and crew and the rest.
0: Probably weren't over five or six of the crew.
1: Yeah?
0: Looks like a small luxury schooner.
1: Millionaire's yacht, huh?
0: Could be.
1: Well, anyway, that explains the girl. Come on, let's get into it.
0: We don't want to rush in on her. Probably scare her to death.
1: Don't be silly. She'll be so glad to see white folks again. She'll probably throw her arms around our necks and hug us to death.
0: Skip the romanticism.
1: Well, why shouldn't she? After all, if I hadn't seen a white girl for 6 months, I know how I'd feel. Do you think she's going to feel any different?
0: Well, as to that, Skip.
3: Hey, that was a rifle.
0: Over there, Skip.
3: Hey, they were shooting at us. I could hear the bullets. Why, that little white-skinned female shooting at her rescuer.
0: That wasn't the girl, Skip. The shots came from behind us.

0: Here are Captain Bart Friday and Skip Turner marooned on a desert island in the South Pacific when their army plane, in which they were flying between Saigon, French Indochina, and Australia, conked out on them. They landed the plane safely with hopes of repairing the motors, but at the moment are exploring their island refuge. At the foot of the hummock on which they have been standing, they see a freshwater stream, and in the stream, a white girl bathing. They are just making their way down to this amazing vision when two rifle bullets sing over their heads. The shots have come from behind them. And just now, the two are wriggling on elbows and stomachs through the long grass for safety in the ravine below.
1: Keep down and keep coming, Skip. Honest to my grandma, I never felt so sorry for a snake in my life.
2: Yeah.
1: Yeah. Imagine having to go around on your belly all your life.
2: Hold it just a minute.
1: Yeah. I need a breather.
2: You've eluded the guy with the nervous trigger finger, or else he's stalking us, waiting to get a really good bead on us.
3: Well, that's a comforting thought.
2: Yeah. Another 10 feet and we can drop down behind those rocks in the ravine.
3: You think that makes me mad? Them shots probably scared heck out of the gal who saw him bathing. Where'll she be now?
2: Probably jumped into her clothes and beat it for home.
3: Home?
2: Or whatever she calls home these days.
3: Yeah, and if she hides out on us, it'll take us maybe days to make contact.
2: Not the angle that bothers me.
3: Yeah?
2: We now know that there are other people on this island besides the girl.
1: Hey, I hadn't thought of that.
2: What I want to know is why one of them wanted to shoot at us.
3: Well, maybe he and the gal are here all alone and wants to keep it that way.
2: On the other hand, if he's been marooned on this island for 6 months, he'd welcome a rescue party with wide open arms.
3: Even with a beautiful gal all to herself?
2: Even with 10 beautiful girls all to himself.
3: I don't believe it.
2: Well, come on. Let's get down to the rocks.
1: Okay. Watch the way I wiggle my hips as I slither through the grass. Okay, hold it.
3: Hey, Captain, you can hear the creek. Listen. Oh, don't that sound cool and refreshing?
2: Yeah. Right over the edge. I'll drop down under the gravel. Then when I see everything is all clear, I'll give you the high sign.
3: Okay. I'll have my gun all set to back you up if there's any trouble.
2: Check. Here I go. There. Hey, Skip.
4: Okay, Chief.
2: All clear. Come on down.
3: Yeah. Oh, man, does that water look good. Yeah, I bet it's falling on our faces and having a drink, huh?
2: Undoubtedly spring water. Go ahead.
3: Yeah, man.
1: I never tasted anything so good.
2: Yeah. All right, isn't it?
3: Now then, what?
2: Let's follow down this creek to where we saw the girl in bathing.
3: Yeah, maybe we can pick up a trail again, even if she has disappeared.
2: Come on, then.
3: Hard walking on these rocks.
2: Yeah, like walking on marbles and billiard balls.
3: And we can't be very far from the big swimming hole.
2: I've got it spotted, right? It should be around the next turn in the ravine.
3: Mm-hmm. Water's getting a little deeper along here.
2: Just hold it, Skip.
1: What's the matter?
2: Crouch down along the edge of the bank. Get down low.
1: Hey, what's going on?
2: Somebody's standing on the bank right above us.
3: Oh,
2: quiet. Listen.
5: Oh, sorry. Is that you, Gracie?
3: Gracie, huh?
2: Shh, quiet.
5: It's all right, Gracie. I'm all alone. You don't need to be afraid of me, you know. You know that, Gracie. You know that I...
1: Hey, somebody shot him.
2: Quick, Skip. Let me put him out of the creek before he drowns.
1: Yeah.
2: I'll let him. Easy. Oh, wait. Wait, Skip.
1: I got him.
2: Never mind. Drop him back in the water.
1: Hey.
2: Drop him back. He's dead. Look at the back of his head.
1: Oh. Oh, yeah.
2: Somebody's coming along the bank.
1: Kill him?
2: Come on. Get back under the bank. Up low. Hold it. Hold it.
1: I just made it.
2: Yeah. He's looking down at the body.
6: My fine young cockney.
5: You have come to a very bad end. A very bad end. Just like I told you you would.
1: Hey, how about throwing a gun on that guy?
2: Quiet, Skip.
5: Oh, it is too hot to dig for you a grave this afternoon. But tonight you shall have one. See? The senorita must not see like this, no. But tonight you shall have a grave. But now, I shall have my siesta. Buenos dias, senor Capri. Adios. Hasta la vista.
3: Well, how do you like him, Apple?
2: Oh, a very cheerful killer.
3: Doggone pirate.
2: Pirate?
3: Certainly a pirate. Didn't you see that bandana tied around his head when he peered over the bank?
2: Oh, I suppose he was a member of that yacht's crew before it went aground.
3: Why, sure. 20th century pirate if I ever saw one. Well, what do you suppose he killed his sidekick for?
2: I could give a good guess.
3: Gracie?
2: Oh, looks like it to me. Apparently sneaked off to hold rendezvous with Gracie, and our pirate friend followed after him. When he made sure Cockney was trying to get the inside track on the girlfriend, he up and blew the back of his head off.
3: Well, that's one way of getting rid of rivals. What does that make Gracie?
2: I don't know. Shall we go and find out?
3: Yeah, let's.
2: Okay. Keeping close to the bank, and in case there are any more jealous Romeos in this place. Now we've got some sand to walk on.
3: Yeah, and it's wet, so it won't make a sound.
2: Uh-huh. Here's the pool where Gracie was bathing.
3: Hey, pretty, huh?
2: Nice a pool if you could want.
3: You know, we should ought to pull Cockney out of the creek. Seems too bad to let him contaminate a pool like this.
2: I didn't dare. Cockney's body disappears. The pirate's going to know something's wrong.
3: Well, I just think Gracie buried it or somebody else. Besides, what hurt if it does get uneasy?
2: Well, Skip, there are a couple of things that keep gnawing at my mind.
3: Such as?
2: Those two shots that were fired at us.
3: Uh-oh.
2: Were they really meant for us? Or was the pirate firing at Cockney?
3: Cockney?
2: They were meant for Cockney, but it looks like nobody knows yet that we've landed on the island.
3: Hey, how could they miss the airplane coming down?
2: Well, the engines were dead. They just barely glided up to the beach. Unless somebody happened to be looking up, they'd never known we were even in the sky.
3: Okay, so nobody knows we're on the island. What about
2: it? In that case, nobody wants to kill us. Those shots were meant for Cockney.
3: Well, I like it that way better. I never did hanker to have somebody itching to bump me. Huh? What you looking for?
2: Okay, Skip.
3: Did you find something?
2: Oh. Barefoot prints of a girl's foot in the sand.
3: Yeah, I'm pointing in that direction.
2: Yeah. There's a sort of path away from the pool up through the palm trees.
3: Yes, sir. As neat as though she'd put up a signboard. Well, lead on, Chief.
2: No. Use these palm trees for shelter as much as possible.
3: Just in case of the pirate, huh?
2: Yeah.
3: See, right up ahead, the jungle looks like it thickened up a bit.
2: We're climbing up toward the brow of the second hump, if you notice.
3: Yeah.
2: Apparently, Gracie doesn't wear shoes anymore. Lots of tracks of a girl's bare feet.
3: All the same girl?
2: Seem to be.
3: See, the jungle's beginning to close in around the
2: path's still good. She must make a practice of bathing down at the pool.
3: Yeah. Oh. Boy, that shade feels good. I never did see such a sun as they have down in this part of the world.
2: That's a lot.
3: Yeah. Jungle closed in over the top of us like a tent.
2: Hey, hold it.
3: What happened?
2: Listen.
4: You're 15 men and a dead man.
2: Listen.
4: Who goes there? Who goes there? Who goes there?
2: Well, I'll be a son of a gun.
4: All around you. Here's Gracie.
3: Hey, Captain, that's the craziest thing I ever heard.
2: It's a parrot, Skip.
3: A parrot?
4: Yahoo! 15 men and a dead man.
2: It looks like Gracie's got a parrot to keep her company over on this side of the island.
4: Murder! Please!
3: Call fire department! Well, I'll say this for him. He's the loudest parrot I ever heard.
6: Well, he's my parrot.
3: Hey!
6: You with me? He's my parrot, so what about it?
3: I don't see you.
6: No, of course you don't see me.
3: You see her, Captain?
2: No. She's hidden somewhere up the path in the jungle.
6: There's no use you looking for me. You'll never find me.
4: Here, Gracie!
6: Polly, shut up that noise.
2: You must be Gracie.
6: And if I am, so what?
2: Come on out of hiding and let's talk.
6: Oh, no, you don't.
2: Of what? What do you mean?
6: I don't take no chances with men. Not on this desert island, I don't.
2: But we've just arrived.
6: I know that. I saw your airplane drop out of the sky.
2: Well, then why weren't you down at the beach to meet it?
6: Not me. I watch out for myself, I do. Besides, the way you were falling, I thought sure you'd be smashed to bits.
7: Oh, no, not us.
6: Well, it makes no matter. The same rule applies to you two gents, which applies to them that's on the other side of the island.
2: And, what rules are those?
6: This off of the island belongs to me.
2: Oh?
6: Yes. When you came to the ravine and waded across the creek, you came on my side of the island.
7: Hey, you mean that hill over yonder belongs to the men, and this hill belongs just to you?
6: That's just what I said, isn't it?
2: I don't get it.
6: I'm a good girl, I am, and I'm a fighter. And when that sailing yacht over yonder went on the rocks, I was the only girl left alive. I took things in my own hands.
7: Yeah, and you sound like you were just the gal could do it, too.
6: And so I am.
2: How many were on the yacht before it was wrecked?
6: The master and the missus and a crew of seven.
7: What about you?
6: I was the missus' lady's mate. And a very good lady's mate I am, too.
2: That makes 10 on the yacht. How many landed safely on the beach?
6: 4 of them.
7: You and Cockney and the pirate and one other, huh?
6: The pirate?
7: Sure, the Spanish baby with a turban.
6: That would be Manuel.
7: Manuel the pirate.
2: And who was the fourth?
6: He was the captain of the yacht. He was killed 2 days after we landed.
7: And I'll bet it was Nicola. It was Manuel the pirate who done it, too.
6: It was him and Cockney together.
2: Why?
6: It was over me.
7: Hey, you must have some.
6: Oh, yeah, my moments, if I do say so myself.
7: Well, come on, climb out of the bushes and let's have a look at it.
6: Oh, no, you don't.
2: Is that why you divided the island in two parts and why you keep to yourself over here?
6: It is. When I see the way the men were killing each other with me to go to the winner, I just made up my own rules and got me a gun and a box of cartridges to back me up.
7: Hey, you ain't poking a gun through the bushes at us right now, are you?
6: Make a move in the wrong direction and see what happens.
7: Do you know something, Gracie?
6: Well, you're getting mighty familiar with the use of a girl's name, if I may say so.
7: Oh, no kidding, Gracie. You're what I'd call a woman with an iron willpower.
2: What about that parrot we keep hearing?
6: He's my pal, he is. My pal and my watchdog. Ain't there anybody able to come within a mile of us without Belshazzar letting me know?
7: Belshazzar, huh?
2: Oh. So that's how you knew we were coming up the path, huh?
6: That's it. Every time Manuela Cockney tries to come over here...
2: Oh, by the way, you're not going to have to worry about Cockney anymore.
6: What are you talking about?
2: Manuel just shot him.
6: Oh, no.
2: Yeah. We saw him do it.
6: Then none of us is safe on this island. With nobody to stop Manuel, he'll have his oars by the heel before morning.

Marooned on a desert island with a Cockney girl and Manuel the pirate, Captain Friday and Skip Turner face one of the most amazing adventures of their lives in the second episode of The Girl on Shipwreck Island, which is entitled The Pirate is a Fighting Man. Listen next week to another in this fascinating series of Adventures by Morse.

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1: Once upon a time there was an engineer.
2: Choo-choo Charlie was his name, we hear.
1: He had an engine and he sure had fun. He used good and plenty candy to make his train run.
3: Charlie says, love my good and plenty. Charlie says, really rings the bell. Charlie says, love my good and plenty. Don't know any other candy that I love so well.
4: Ian, do you know something? If you stop eating Bird's Eye Beef Burgers and eat these cheap ones...
5: All right.
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5: Fantastic.
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5: Might look the same, but they don't taste the same.
4: You can't tell the difference.
5: Well, I can. The cheap one's yours.
6: Bird's Eye. Somehow other beef burgers just don't taste the same.
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2: Fantastic.
1: I mean, they look the same, don't they?
2: Might look the same, but they don't taste the same.
1: Ah, you can't tell the difference.
2: Well, I can. The cheap one's yours.
3: Bird's eye. Somehow other beef burgers just don't taste the same.
4: I came across Mr. Kipley in the meadow by the church. If I've painted that spire once, he said, I've painted it a dozen times. He offered me an apple pie. An artist needs inspiration, he explained. Golden shortcrust pastry, delicious apple filling, and just the right amount of sugar sprinkled on top. But then, when it comes to the little details, Mr. Gibley does have an exceedingly good eye.
5: I'm crunching my polo, dear Liza, I'm crunching my polo, dear Liza, crunching.
6: The nicest thing about the mint with a hole is that it's smooth and never crumbles. You can eat polo without other people hearing. Try sucking them, dear Henry.
5: I can't, I've already crunched them all.
7: Once upon a time there was an engineer.
8: Choo-choo Charlie was his name, we hear.
7: He had an engine and he sure had fun. He used good and plenty candy to make his train run.
9: Charlie says, love my good and plenty. Charlie says, really rings the bell. Charlie says, love my good and plenty. Don't know any other candy that I love so well.
10: And how much is that vase?
11: It's 1,000 years old and worth £10,000.
10: Ha ha! This curly whirly with all its miles of chewy toffee covered in creamy Cadbury's chocolate is 10 minutes old and only costs 3p. Of course, you can't stick flowers in it. But you can't chew a vase.
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1: Oregon State Police calling all cars. Attention all cars. Broadcast 291 regarding a murder. Be on the lookout for Al Foster. Height 6 feet. Weighs about 190 pounds. Is wanted in connection with the murder of the night marshal at Salem. That's all. Rose.

0: We chose the drivers of police cars, ambulances, fire engines, and other emergency equipment as the first to test the radically new cracked gasoline. Rio Grande did this because the pilots of these public-serving cars cover more miles in a week than the average driver does in a year. They drive the most in all kinds of traffic and weather conditions. They demand the utmost of the motor fuel they use, both from the standpoint of performance and the wise use of the taxpayers' money. And so after the drivers of these emergency cars reported that this new all-purpose Rio Grande cracked actually amazed them by its superior performance in every crisis and by its money-saving mileage as well, we knew what the verdict would be when the red and white Rio Grande station in your neighborhood began filling your tanks with this gasoline of outstanding performance. This entirely new gasoline does everything better than ordinary gasoline, because twice as many vital ingredients as the three found in most ordinary fuels are so expertly combined as to make this gasoline of maximum performance and minimum cost. Get your tank full of all-purpose Rio Grande cracked in the morning. It will give you an entirely new conception of your car's performance. Tonight, our story comes from the files of the Oregon State Police, and we have therefore asked Chief of Police H.M. Niles of Portland, one of the men who helped organize the state police, to open our program from San Francisco.
1: Good evening, ladies and gentlemen. Tonight we are to hear a story that has been taken from the confidential files of one of the finest police organizations in the West, the Oregon State Police. It is another example of the need of cooperation between law enforcement agencies, and it is an outstanding example of how that cooperation was forthcoming to bring a band of cold-blooded murderers to justice. It is impossible to tell you all the detailed things the police did in solving tonight's case, but the hours and weeks of tireless effort that were expended by officers helped illustrate again, and most forcefully, the statement of fact you have heard so many times on this program, that crime of any sort is a losing proposition.

0: There was a steady, drizzling rain falling over the countryside of northern Oregon at 2:30 on the morning of May 2, 1931. Entering the outskirts of a prosperous little town which lay barely over 40 miles from the city of Portland, a green Chevrolet coach splashed its way toward the main street. And the few citizens abroad at such an hour and in such weather would have found it impossible to later identify the muffled features of the three men who drove along through the murky shadows of the drenched roadway.
1: Sure you got this job cased right, Al? This town's new to me, you know. I want to know what I'm bumping into.
2: Just sit tight. I know what I'm doing.
3: Well, I'm like Phil here. I never saw any part of this village before. There's the main drag up ahead. What do we do after we get there?
2: Listen, you mugs, will you quit sweating? I know this burg like a book. All you got to do is listen when I tell you.
1: Okay, okay. We just want you to give us a dope, that's all. Right, Chuck?
3: Yeah.
2: All right, then. Pipe down and listen. I'm going to pull up in front of Carter's pool hall. That's right in the dead center of town.
1: Okay, then what?
2: Our first job is to get the night marshal out of the way. He'll be nosing around somewhere. When he sees us parked by the pool hall, he's a cinch to come over to the car to see what's going on.
3: Yeah, that's just swell, ain't it? And then he'll wind up by throwing us in the can.
2: He'll wind up by doing nothing. When he gets to the car, I sock him with a wrench or something, see? And we tie him up and put the gag on him and carry him into the pool hall.
1: As easy as that, huh?
2: Sure. You guys got to remember, I figure these things out.
3: Yeah, but suppose he don't act peaceful about getting socked over the head and lets out a squawk.
2: The way I'll handle it, the night marshal will be tucked away in the back of Carter's before you know what's happened.
1: I don't get it. Why go to all that trouble, Al? Why don't we duck around back and jimmy our way in? This ain't the first save I've cracked by a long shot. But I ain't used to going around hog-tying folks before I get to work.
2: Listen, you rummies. The night marshal carries the keys to most of the stores in town. Once we got him where we know he'll keep, we open the safe in the pool hall. Then we go on to tackle the one in the post office. You get it?
1: Yeah, that's right. With him out of the way, we can work all night if we have to. And nobody to bother us.
2: Now you guys are beginning to learn. Chuck, you pass that rifle over to Phil in the back seat there.
3: Oh, okay.
1: You want me to keep it handy just in case, huh?
2: Yeah, but don't start shooting up the town. An old geezer like the night marshal is going to handle easy.
1: I got you, Al.
2: Now look. That building on the corner, there's a post office. That'll be our second job tonight. Carter's pool hall is down at the end of the next block.
1: Right.
3: You don't suppose anybody's liable to spot this hot car, do you, Al?
2: What's eating you, Chuck? A guy'd think this was your first job. You swiped this car yourself in Salem less than 2 hours ago. Who'd think to look for it in a little burg like this?
1: Sure, Chuck. I'll bet the owner hasn't missed it yet himself.
2: Okay, boys, here's the pool hall. I'm going to pull up right in front of it.
1: Hey, Al. The guy's standing down the street there. I think he's watching us.
4: Yeah? What? Say, that's luck. It's old Hanson himself.
3: The night marshal, you mean?
4: Yeah. You two birds keep out of sight as much as you can, see?
1: Why don't you keep the headlights on bright, Al? And he won't be able to see who's in here until he gets right up to the car.
4: Hey, you're not so dumb after all. Okay, Chuck. Hand me that big wrench laying on the floor near your feet.
3: This one?
4: Yeah, give it to me.
3: Okay, but if you hit him too hard with that thing, it'll kill him sure.
4: You let me worry about that. Now, sit tight. I'm going to get out and put on an act.
2: Well, that isn't my fault, honey. Just something wrong with the engine, that's all. I'll have another look, but I don't think it'll do any good. And that's... I don't know what's the matter with this thing. I'm going to see if I can find a garage in this burg with a mechanic who knows something about engines. I won't be gone but a few minutes, dear.
5: What's the matter, buddy? Car trouble?
2: Yeah, I don't know what's wrong with the blame thing. Trying to find a mechanic to fix it. You know if...
5: If there's any garages open. No, young fella, I'm afraid you're out of luck. Nothing open here at this hour.
2: See, that's a bad break. Kind of puts me on the spot.
5: How'd you mean?
2: Well, you see, I got my girlfriend with me in the car, and well, the folks are going to raise Cain about me getting her home so late.
5: Oh, I see. Yeah, a girl's parents are a little touchy when their daughter's kept out late. But then you can't help what you can't help.
2: Yeah, but don't you see her? The old man will be waiting up with murder in his eye. I just got to get her home.
5: Well, it seems to me that you got her out pretty late as it is.
2: Oh, this isn't the first time this evening the old bus has broken down. Had trouble with it all night. Otherwise, I'd have had her home hours ago.
5: Well, I'll see what I can do. But mind, I'm not much of a mechanic.
2: That's swell of you, mister. Thanks.
5: I don't expect too much. I've got a car of my own that acts up once in a while. So I can fix little things, but if it's anything complicated, there won't be much I can do.
2: It'll sure help me out if you can get it started.
5: Well, now there's no need for you to worry. If it's anything that can't be fixed, I'll be only too glad to talk with the girl's parents on the telephone and explain the situation.
2: That's darn nice of you, mister.
5: It's a nasty kind of a night for a fella and his girl to be caught out in. By the way, is that wrench you're carrying the only one you got?
2: Yeah. Why?
5: Looks to me like it's too big to be of much use in a case like this. Well, here we are. You might as well turn off those headlights. They're no help. I have a flashlight here. All right. Get the hood up and we'll see what we can find out. But I'm blamed if I can see how I can use a wrench as big as that one.
1: Okay, mister, then I'll show you how I can use it.
5: Here, what are you trying to do?
2: Oh, it's going to be difficult, eh?
6: Look out, Al. He's reaching for his gun.
5: Get your hands up, you dirty little puppy. No!
2: God, Phil, you shot the old man.
6: Of course I shot him. Come on, Al. Get in here quick. Start it up, Chuck.
2: You fool, what'd you shoot him for? I could have hit him again with a wrench before he got his gun out. Those shots in that busted window wake up the town.
6: Quit talking and get in. We got to scram out of here.
2: Yeah, I'll say we do. You've let us in for a murder rap, Phil. That bullet caught him square between the eyes.
7: Where to?
2: Head for the Columbia River Highway. I'll tell you what it's about.
0: Next day, the abandoned murder car, which had been reported stolen from a driveway in Salem, was discovered in Bootleggers Canyon near the Dalles, Oregon. The tread of the tires checked exactly with prints left on the wet street at the scene of the killing. But beyond that, there were no other clues. The murderers of Knight Marshall Hansen had vanished completely. Since no robbery had been attempted, the police were in doubt as to the motive for the shooting. Months went by as the trail grew colder and colder. And then one day, Sergeant Frank Douglas, who in company with Deputy Sheriff Sam Carlson was in charge of the case, appeared at the office of Mayor Jackson.
8: Well, Mayor Jackson, I've finally found a fellow who knows something about that Hansen case.
9: Oh, you have, Sergeant? Fine. Where is the man?
8: Deputy Sheriff Carlson's in the outer office with him now.
9: All right, have them come right in.
10: Okay, Sam.
8: Bring him in.
10: Come on, Frederick.
8: This is Harry Fredericks, Your Honor.
9: Oh, now you claim to know something about the killing of Knight Marshal Hansen, do you?
11: Yes, sir. Only don't go spreading it around. I told you this, see?
9: Now, any evidence you have to offer will be held in strict confidence, Mr. Fredericks.
11: Okay, then. Well, there's a guy in the county jail named Peter Reynolds. Maybe you heard of him?
10: Huh, I'll say we have. I arrested him. He's doing time on a license switch charge.
11: Yeah, that's the guy. Well, Pete told me he knows a guy, a fella named Al. See, he says he sold his Al a gun because the guy was figuring on blowing the safes in the pool hall and the post office. And he said that...
9: Did your friend mention Al's last name?
11: Huh? Oh, no. No, he just called him Al, that's all.
9: All right, Fredericks, go on.
11: Yeah, well, Pete said this fella Al disappeared right after the night Marshall was bumped off, see?
9: Uh-huh.
11: And then he come back a couple of months later. He told Pete that him and two other guys pulled a killing that night.
9: Do you know where Al is now?
11: No, not though. Pete said the guy beat it again. But he's a good friend of Pete's. Maybe Pete can tell you more about that than I can.
8: Yeah, maybe he can. While you get this man's signed statement, Your Honor, Sam Carlson and I are going to drive over to the county jail at Salem.
9: Mm-hmm.
8: Maybe we'll have something more to report when we get back.

0: I tell you, I never sold no gun to nobody. I don't know nothing about it.
1: No? And where did Al get the gun?
0: How in blazes should I know?
1: He gave you $3 for the gun, didn't he?
0: No, he gave me... I don't know what you're talking about.
1: Oh, sure you do, Pete. Where's Al now?
0: I don't know.
1: Come on, where's he hiding now?
0: I don't know, I tell you. You can't make me talk. You can't never make me talk.
1: We'll be back later, Pete.
2: Sergeant Douglas wasted no time in making a careful checkup of the activities of Peter Reynolds. Investigation proved that Reynolds was suspected of heading a local gang of hoodlums thought to be responsible for a number of house robberies, and brought to light the information that a member of this gang, Al Foster, had disappeared from the vicinity several months earlier. Thus, the investigation swung to the activities of Al Foster, and several mornings later found Sergeant Douglas and Deputy Sheriff Sam Carlson driving toward a home in the residential section of Salem.
1: This is the kind of a job I hate, Sam. Having to ask a boy's mother to help us locate her own son so we can arrest him on a murder charge.
3: Yeah, it is tough. You suppose Mrs. Foster will be willing to cooperate with us, Sergeant?
1: I don't know. Parents generally do one of two things. They either work with you to the limit or hold out on you altogether.
3: You said Al's mother was a maid or something in one of the houses out here, didn't you?
1: Yeah, the poor woman's worked like a slave for years to give that boy an education and try to make a man out of him.
3: Yeah, it must be pretty tough on her when he had to do that stretch in the pen last year.
1: I suppose it was. Well, there's the house. Let's pull up and get this over with. I don't know about you, but to me, this is just like pulling eye teeth, Sam.
3: Yeah, can't be helped. We have to do it often enough. Where's the bell?
1: Here's a knocker. We'll use that. How do you do? I'm looking for a Mrs. Foster. Does she live here?
4: Yes, I'm Mrs. Foster. What is it you want to see me about?
1: I've come to discuss some matters with you concerning your son.
4: Alfred?
1: Yes, Mrs. Foster.
4: Oh, are you the lawyer who's going to take Al's case?
1: Huh?
4: Step inside, won't you?
1: Oh, thank you. You speak of a lawyer. Is your son in some kind of trouble right now?
4: Oh, then you're not...
1: A lawyer? No, Mrs. Foster, I'm not.
4: But you said you came here to see me about Alfred. My son wrote me that he needed a lawyer, but didn't have the money to get one. He was hoping that one of his friends here would...
1: Would what?
4: Well, if you're not a lawyer, then who are you?
1: I'm Sergeant Douglas of the Oregon State Police.
4: Oh.
1: This is Deputy Sheriff Carlson.
5: How do you do?
4: Police, but what do you want with my son?
1: That's what we came here to see you about. Just where is your son right now, Mrs. Foster?
4: Why, he's... I don't know where he is.
1: Oh, I quite understand how you feel, but I wish you'd try to be frank with us.
4: Well, but what's he done? Why are you looking for him?
1: I have reason to believe your son has involved himself in a pretty serious mess, Mrs. Foster. I want to ask him some questions.
4: You mean you think he's gotten in trouble here?
1: I'm sure he has.
4: Well, but that's impossible.
1: Impossible? Why? You told me yourself that Alfred was in trouble.
4: Yes, but in another state. So you see, he couldn't be in any trouble around here. I can prove it.
1: Well, I hope you can, Mrs. Foster. I sincerely hope so. But how?
4: Because Al's been in jail up in Washington for the last 2 months.
1: In Washington? Where in Washington?
4: Well, I'd rather not tell you that.
1: We have ways of finding out, you know.
4: Well, just the same, I just can't.
1: All right, never mind, Miss Foster. I understand how unpleasant all this must be for you. But there's one more question I'd like to ask.
4: Yes?
1: Do you know the name of the friend your son expected to get a lawyer for him?
4: Yes, it was Peter Reynolds.
1: I see. And you say Alfred's been in jail somewhere in the state of Washington for the last 2 months?
4: Yes. So, you see, he couldn't possibly have gotten into trouble down here.
1: I'm sorry, Mrs. Foster, but I think it's only fair to tell you that your son is suspected of being involved in a murder that took place near here over 7 months ago.
4: Oh, my poor boy.
2: Sergeant Douglas systematically went about telephoning the sheriffs of every county in the state of Washington until at last his efforts were rewarded by getting a line on the fugitive from the sheriff's office at Everett. Here he learned that Alfred Foster had been sentenced to the Washington State Reformatory at Monroe to start serving a sentence of from 1 to 10 years for second-degree larceny. Immediately, Douglas set out for Monroe by automobile, and the following afternoon was closeted with the prisoner.
1: So far, so good, Al. You've accounted for your movements during the year pretty well up to the month of May. Now, where were you and what were you doing last May?
6: I've already told you I was in Idaho all during April and May.
1: Yeah, but you haven't told me yet what you were doing.
6: Just one thing, another. Fighting forest fires, mostly, I guess.
1: Fighting forest fires? In April and May?
6: Sure. Why not, copper?
1: Because there weren't any forest fires in Idaho in April or May. Why don't you try telling the truth for a change, Al? You get along a lot better.
6: Listen, I don't know what this is all about or why you're here, but get this. You ain't got nothing on me, so you might just as well can the chatter and run along.
1: Then why did you tell me you were in Idaho during April? I can produce witnesses willing to swear that you worked for a hop grower near Salem, Oregon most of that month.
6: Oh, yeah?
1: Yeah. In fact, here's a paycheck you cashed at a store in Hopmere on April 29th.
6: Where'd you get that?
1: That's beside the point. Now, let's get down to cases. Why'd you kill Bill Hansen, the night marshal down in Oregon?
6: Kill... Hey, listen. What makes you think that I...
1: Come on, spill it. Why'd you murder him?
6: Why... Hey, look, copper, you got this all wrong.
1: Come on, Al. Out with it.
6: Well, if you think I killed him, you're crazy. It was one of the other guys.
1: But you were with him?
6: Yeah, I was with him, all right. But give me a chance to talk, will you?
1: Yeah, that's what I'm here for, to listen to you talk. Now, talk.
6: Listen, if I tell you everything, can you make it easier for me?
1: I'm not promising a thing. As far as I'm concerned, you'll get what you deserve. The works.
6: Yeah, but I didn't do it. It wasn't me that shot Hansen.
1: All right, who was it then? Why don't you come clean with me?
6: Look, here's what happened. I picked up two guys in the card room at Portland. I don't know who they were. One of their first names. One of them was an old hand at safe cracking. I figured I could use him.
1: What for?
6: To open the safes in Carter's pool hall. In the post office back there where old Hansen was killed. The other guy just happened to be around. I cut him in. Three of us went to Salem and swiped the car. It was raining that day.
2: Although Alfred Foster made a full confession of his part in the crime, he lied in naming his two accomplices, as Sergeant Douglas soon learned. In a second grilling at the Monroe Reformatory, Al Foster named two other men as his companions, but subsequent investigations proved that he had lied again. And so for a third time, Sergeant Douglas was forced to confront the youthful bandit.
1: You've lied to me twice now, Foster. This is your last chance to come clean. You'll either tell the truth or you'll go up alone to pay for the murder of Night Marshal Hansen.
6: I haven't meant to lie to you, Sergeant. I just couldn't help it.
1: What do you mean you couldn't help it?
6: I'm afraid of Phil. He's a killer.
1: Phil? Phil who? Who's he? What do you know about him?
6: He's the guy who fired the rifle. I don't know his name. Honest. I heard Chuck call him Phil. It's all I know about him, except that he was the guy who was going to blow the safes.
1: What about this fellow Chuck you've mentioned? Who's he?
6: Chuck? His name's Fielding. Chuck Fielding. He's a sailor.
1: Merchant Marine, U.S. Navy, or what?
6: Merchant Marine. He's an A.B., able-bodied seaman. Told me his ship's out of Portland when he can get a berth. I met him first.
1: In this card room you were telling me about?
6: Yeah. He was broke, looking for some easy dough. So I tipped him to the job I had in mind. He dug up this guy, Phil, somewhere. And you know the rest.
1: Tell me this, Al. Why didn't you work with your own mob in Salem?
6: None of them guys knew how to blow a safe. Besides, I'd have had to cut the take too many ways. I was out after important dough.
1: You're telling the truth this time, Foster?
6: Honest to God I am, Sergeant.
1: All right, but God help you if you've lied to me again.
5: You, Mr. Hodge?
7: Yeah?
1: I'm Sergeant Douglas of the Oregon State Police.
7: What can I do for you, sir?
1: I've just come over from the Seaman's Union. There's a sailor that I'm trying to pick up for questioning. The union people knew who he was, all right, and referred me to your company.
7: What's the seaman's name, Sergeant?
1: Charles Fielding. He's an A.B., I believe.
7: Just a moment. I'll check on that for you. Hello, Ted. Say, have we got a seaman by the name of Charles Fielding listed on any of our ships? Yeah, that's the name. Check on it and call me back right away, will you, please? Thanks. Is there a definite charge against this man, Sergeant?
1: I'll say there is. Murder in the first degree.
7: Murder, huh?
1: That's right.
7: Well, if the man you want is aboard one of our ships, you still may find matters a little complicated.
1: In what way?
7: Well, for instance, we can radio the captain to arrest the seaman if you want us to, but if we do this according to maritime law, he'll have to be taken off ship at the first American port of call. That might be anywhere from San Francisco to New York.
1: I see. And if he isn't put under arrest?
7: Well, then he might jump ship anywhere along the line and simply disappear.
1: Mm-hmm. That's not so good. Well, I drove all night from Monroe, Washington, to Portland here in hopes that I might...
7: Pardon me, Marge, sorry. Yes? Oh, yes, Ted. He is. I see, thanks. Well, the man you want is signed aboard one of our ships, all right, Sergeant.
1: Good. That's a break.
7: Yeah, I wonder. Did I hear you say you drove all night to get here this morning?
1: Yes, why?
7: Where were you about midnight?
1: Midnight? Oh, coming through Olympia, I believe.
7: Well, at midnight, Sergeant, the Nevada cleared from Olympia for the Orient, with Charles Fielding aboard. And the first port of call is in China.
2: During the course of the voyage, radio contact was kept with the Nevada. Charles Fielding remained with his ship, the officers having given him no cause to suspect that they were aware of the fact that he was a fugitive. And so less than 4 weeks later, when the Nevada again entered the Columbia River, Sergeant Douglas was on hand at the Portland docks to meet him.
8: Hey, hold on there a minute, young fella.
9: Me?
1: Yeah. Your name's Charles Fielding, isn't it?
9: Yeah.
1: Well, this is it, Fielding.
9: Hey, what's this all about? What are the bracelets for?
1: Never mind that now. Just climb into this automobile.
9: Well, where are you taking me?
1: To headquarters. The Oregon State Police have a little matter they want to talk over with you.
9: Hey, I don't get it. If this is a frame-up, I'm going to find out about it.
1: You're going to find out plenty in a few minutes, Fielding. Wondering what this is all about, are you, Fielding?
9: Yes, sir.
1: Well, my lad, you're here because of your part in the murder of a night marshal on the morning of May 2nd, last year. Well, you got anything to say?
9: Well, yes, I admit my part in it.
1: Well, that's a good start, Fielding. I suppose you tell me all about it.
9: Well, I'm not surprised you caught me. God knows I've been worried sick about what happened that night. It was terrible to kill a poor old man like that.
1: Yes, you're right, it was. You ever been in trouble before?
9: Well, never in any serious trouble. I've been run in once or twice for getting drunk and getting into fights and stuff like that. Mostly in foreign ports, though. But I've never been in a jam like this before.
1: How'd you happen to get mixed up with a fellow like Al Foster?
9: Well, we got acquainted in a card room here in Portland. He told me he was planning on blowing a couple of safes in a little town close to here. And said there wasn't any risk and, well, we could get away with it easy.
1: And you fell for it, huh?
9: Yes, sir. I was broke and hungry and, well, I didn't know nothing else to do.
1: It's too bad, Fielding. Because now you're under arrest for murder.
9: Well, I guess I'm as guilty as the other two fellows, but I'm ready to take my own medicine. I'm willing to help you all I can.
1: That's the way to talk. Now, who was the third man that night? The other man besides Al and yourself, I mean.
9: Oh, the guy that shot the old man?
1: Yes.
9: Well, gosh, I don't know, Sergeant. I swear it, as I'm sitting here. I know he's a sailor like me, and all that the fellows called him Phil, but honest, that's all I know about him.
1: Stop and think a minute, Fielding. Didn't you ever hear him say what companies he'd worked for, what ships he'd sailed on?
9: No, he never talked much about himself.
1: Well, there must be a hookup somewhere, if you can only remember.
9: No, I can't seem to... Let's see. Say, did you ever see a seaman's passport?
1: No, can't say as I ever did.
9: Well, look, here's mine. You see? It's just a little sheet of paper that identifies us as American seamen. We need them in foreign ports.
1: Let's have a look at that. Mm-hmm. Complete identification with a snapshot attached. Well, what's on your mind?
9: I just remembered about a year ago, Phil and I were here in Portland. And Phil was broke, so... Well, he hocked his seaman's passport in a pawn shop.
1: A pawn shop? Where? Which one?
9: Why, I think it was on First Street. I don't think he ever redeemed it.
1: Would you know the pawn shop if you saw it again?
9: Well, I think so.
1: Then come along. We're going to go and look for that passport.
2: The pawn shop was located and the passport recovered. With it in Sergeant Douglas' possession, developments multiplied rapidly. Photostatic copies of it were mailed throughout the country. Almost immediately, a report came in from the Texas Rangers giving complete information about the man sought for the Oregon State Police. The fugitive's real name, Hans Riker, was now known to the officers, and within a few days, word came from the Seattle police that they had taken a sailor into custody who answered the description of the wanted man. Although the seaman had been booked under a different name from the one signed to Riker's passport, Sergeant Douglas nevertheless left immediately for the northern city to confront his prisoner.
1: Well, Riker, I don't suppose you thought the law would ever catch up to you, did you?
10: I don't know why you keep calling me Riker. I told you a dozen times my name's Chandler.
1: Did you ever see this little slip of paper before?
10: What slip of paper?
1: This one right here.
10: Ah. Oh, so that's why you guys keep calling me Riker, is it? Just because the bird whose mug is on here looks a little bit like me.
1: Not only looks like you, Riker is you.
10: Don't hand me that, copper. You know as well as I do how screwy these snapshots turn out most of the time. Well, if I looked like this gorilla, I'd never show my pan on the street again.
1: Yeah, you're not far wrong with that last crack, Riker. Particularly when there's a couple of old buddies of yours back in Oregon waiting to identify you.
10: Yeah? Well, they could be wrong, too, you know.
1: Maybe. But whatever may be wrong with a camera or the human eye, you can't fool that little old fingerprint pad. The Texas Rangers cooked your goose a long time ago, Riker. The time when they put ink on your fingers.
2: In just a moment, we shall present concluding facts regarding our program. Just now, I ask you to remember what I told you about the new all-purpose Rio Grande Cracked when you're ready for the next tank full of gasoline. 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Remember, too, that when you tank up with this completely different gasoline, you get double the number of potent ingredients found in most ordinary fuels. Get all-purpose Rio Grande Cracked, the most highly recommended public-serving gasoline sold in the West.

Riker and Foster were sentenced to life imprisonment, and Fielding received a sentence of 10 years in the Oregon State Penitentiary. Theirs is another example of the truth of the statement, crime cannot pay.

Oregon State Police calling all cars. Attention all cars. Cancellation of broadcast 291 regarding a murder. Suspects in this case are now in custody. That's all. Rolls and quits.

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Broadway's my beat, from Times Square to Columbus Circle, the gaudiest, the most violent, the lonesomest mile in the world. Broadway's my beat, the thrilling drama of murder and mystery and the people who walk the great white way, starring Larry Thor as Detective Danny Clover.

0: In the morning, a kind of silence touches Broadway. The color has been squeezed from it, drained, spent by the wanton night. The neon is still in the spectacular sleep. The scavengers walk soft, grubbed furtively in the refuse of the night. And if you listen close, you can hear the wind. And it's the same wind that purrs through ruins. At headquarters, you welcome Broadway's silence. But you know it'll splinter in your face. And it does. Its shape is a slip of paper tossed carelessly on your desk. On it are written the words, Homicide, Olympian Hotel, Room 312. And Broadway is awake now. It's starting a new day. At the Olympian Hotel, you walk down a corridor that's been painted in a color that won't offend anybody. Then a door opens to you, and a voice designed not to frighten you welcomes you into a room lately furnished with death.
1: Come in.

0: Then a door opens to you, and a voice designed not to frighten you welcomes you into a room lately furnished with death.
1: Come in. Come in, please. You're from headquarters, I presume?
0: And you?
1: Matthew Porter, Yale 47, head of the Crime Detection Bureau for the management. This is my first murder.
0: Shot. 45, I'd say. Who was he, a guest?
1: Not likely. Oh, I took the liberty of going through his pockets for identification, of course. I find he is a Frank Conroy, obviously one of those people from Texas. The high-heeled boots, that 10-gallon monstrosity over there on the bed. They wear those things. Died with his boots on, eh? Classic.
0: And this? Courtesy of the management?
1: The roulette wheel? Of course not. Gambling in the rooms is positively forbidden at the Olympian.
0: But this is a roulette wheel, I'd swear it, Mr. Porter.
1: Maybe the Texan brought it with him. You know Texas millionaires. Oil, steers, women, roulette, the black and the red.
0: You say he wasn't a guest.
1: Never saw him before. How he got in without my notice, I don't know.
0: Whose room is this?
1: Oh, Mr. Henry Sherwood, stocks and bonds. Inoffensive chap. A moment, please. Yes? Oh, thank you. Strange. A telegram addressed to an Eddie Donald, care of this room.
0: Open it.
1: But,
0: open it. Read it. Aloud.
1: Dear Eddie, stop. Arrived flight 12 from Cleveland. Stop. 11:15 this morning. Stop. Hope you had good rest. Stop. Ha ha. Stop. Signed, Henry Sherwood.
0: What time is it now?
1: 10:03 on the nose.
0: That gives me an hour. You'll be courteous to the public servants when they come for the dead Texan, won't you, Yale? It took just about that hour to get to LaGuardia. Four-engine plane from Cleveland made a storybook landing, and the people who walked through its door made storybook exits. Pause at the door, smile, wave, and walk down the ramp. The stewardess stood there checking off each performance. I asked her who was Henry Sherwood, and she pointed out a little man with a briefcase who was just going off the field. Sherwood! Henry Sherwood! Hey! Is your name Sherwood?
2: Who are you?
0: Police. You Henry Sherwood?
2: Police? Say, what is this?
0: You're registered at the Olympian Hotel, room 312?
2: Yes, I am.
0: Who's Eddie Donald?
2: Eddie Donald? What's he got to do with the police?
0: We're looking for him. What's he got to do with you?
2: Oh, why, I lent him my suite while I was in Cleveland. I called him and told him he could live like a king in my suite for the week I was away. He acquiesced.
0: All right. Where does Eddie Donald usually live?
2: In a hotel. On West 59th. Let me think up just where...
0: You do that, Mr. Sherwood, on the way down to headquarters. It didn't take Mr. Sherwood all the way down to headquarters to think of it. He thought of Eddie Donald's address just as I was lifting him into the squad car. He wriggled and said I could let him go now. I said they'd point a finger at me if I did. At headquarters, Mr. Sherwood said he'd take up police brutality with the stock exchange, the governor, the State Department. When he got to Drew Pearson, I walked out. Eddie Donald's hotel was run by a sweet and charming lady. Everybody told her she was that, so she told me.
3: Just call me Mom, Mr. Clover. Everybody calls me that. It's because I treat my boys like as if they was my own son.
0: And Mrs. Toby, I...
3: What's the matter? You got monkeys in your ears? I told you to call me Mom.
0: Okay, Mom. Eddie Donald, is he home?
3: Eddie? Now, what do you want with this, sweet Eddie?
0: All I want is he home?
3: Eddie brings me candy. On Mother's Day, he brings me flowers. Go on, Mr. Clover, talk to Mom about Eddie.
0: We want him for murder.
3: Murder? Why, that dirty, low-down, no good. The flowers he brought me, they stunk. The candy he picked up off a subway seat. He's a week behind in his rent, and he has the gall to commit murder.
0: Take it easy, Mom. Where is he?
3: Wherever he is, I hope it's crawling. For the shame he brought to my hotel.
0: He's not here?
3: No. He didn't come home all week. Every night I waited for him to bring me a bop. He didn't come home to Mom.
0: You mind if I take a look?
3: He looked at his grinning face. Come on. This is his room. As of now, it's got a sign on it. Room to let half price. I'll show that, Eddie.
0: This picture.
3: It's September, a month and altogether I ever seen.

0: now comes November. She don't even look cold.
1: It's framed. The calendar part's been cut off. To Eddie, it says, forever and ever. No signature. You ever seen the girl before?
0: Only in shop windows and on counters and magazines all over the country. You like her?
1: Oh, the artist, Magna. A Magna girl. Mind if I take the picture with me?
0: You lonely boy. Take it. Mom says you can take it.
1: Thanks, Mom.
2: Ah!
1: I beg your pardon?
2: Ah!
1: Whose name is Magna around here?
2: But I am! My studio, my artistry, my cocktail party for my one-man show, but I am! A joke. A joke?
1: No. I was just asking.
2: Are you taking the tour? Come, I will show you Magna. Here, on this pedestal is the trunk of a small tree on which Magna first carved.
1: I think you misspelled the word there.
2: Ah, you saw it! You saw it! How Magna extracted the essence of the word and set it down for the world to applaud. Oh, you primitive! You saw it!
1: Stop jumping up and down, Mr. Magna. I want to ask you a couple of questions.
2: You don't understand my art?
1: I understand your calendar.
2: You are not a primitive after all.
1: Yeah, take a look at this one. I brought it along.
2: Magna does not autograph reproductions.
1: Who is this girl who modeled for this painting?
2: As it is printed on top, November model for it.
1: Yeah, but what's her name?
2: November.
1: I forgot to tell you, I'm from the police, Mr. Magna.
2: November posed for the painting. A touch of gold, a sniff of sorrow, the dying days, all embodied in a woman I found one. You're a cop? I found November one day at a model agency.
1: Who is she?
2: Nelson. Liz Nelson. A pedestrian name for November, yes? No?
1: Where do I find her?
2: Liz Nelson. Her address?
1: Her address.
2: I will write it down for you.
1: Don't extract the essence for me, Mr. Magna. Just the number and street.
2: What else?

0: Go away. If you're the Fuller Brush Man, go away. If you want me to sign a petition, go away. Whatever's eating you, go away.
1: I'm from the police, Miss Nelson.
0: Oh, yeah. Now I can tell. I can tell by the way you put your foot in the door. Police or a mature college boy working his way through a mature college?
1: Let's go inside, Miss Nelson.
0: All right, let's go inside. The bed, it looks like that because I live in it. When I'm not working, that is, every minute. That way I stay bewitched. The police want me to pose to improve their public relations. That's why you're here.
1: Eddie Donald. You know him, Miss Nelson?
0: Uh-huh.
1: Then maybe you can tell me where he is.
0: Uh-uh.
1: You can tell me about him.
0: Uh-huh.
1: Tell me.
0: You first. You tell me what.
1: Murder.
0: Uh-huh. Well, let's see now. I know Eddie for, 4 years now. 2 years of that he was in Dannemora prison.
1: Why?
0: I never followed his career, so I don't know why.
1: After that?
0: He called me. Lots of times. Left a number where I could reach him. Sometimes I call back. Depended on my schedule and my mood.
1: When was the last time the schedule permitted?
0: Oh, about 3 months ago. I got it penciled in my little black book.
1: Frank Conroy, a man from Texas. He in the book?
0: He's dead, isn't he? I read about it.
1: Is he in the book?
0: Uh-uh. First I heard of him, he was dead.
1: And Eddie Donald, when was the last time you saw him?
0: I told you, 3 months ago.
1: You inscribed a picture to him. Forever and ever, it said. A calendar picture.
0: The cost of my beauty. Men look at my picture and they want me to belong to them forever and ever. Sometimes it's for always. I put down what they tell me. Oh. Let's not answer it, huh?
1: Uh-uh. Oh?
2: Eddie?
1: Mm-hmm.
2: I figured you'd be there. This is Jack Perry. I'll make it easy for you. Try room B, 1829, West 47.
0: Who was it?
1: Uh-uh. Miss Nelson.
3: Hey, you came real early. Who are you?
1: Police. Danny Clover.
3: I did what?
1: Can I come in?
3: No.
1: Your name, Jack Perry?
3: State your business right from there. Well, that's where your muscle got you in. Not real important to you?
1: Look, Perry, I'm trying to find out who killed a man from Texas.
3: What voice whispered my name is Perry?
1: You did.
3: What else did I do?
1: Over the phone when you called Liz.
3: Spare me the method, police. I got it figured already. Your muscle lifted the phone, said it was Eddie Donald.
1: You're real anxious to talk to Eddie, aren't you?
3: Real. Real.
1: Why?
3: I'm that way. Mind if I sit down?
1: Let's go, Perry. I got a squad car outside.
3: All for me?
1: The police are looking for Eddie. Maybe you'll help. Let's go.
3: Yeah, sure, I'll help. I'll help you from here.
1: All right.
3: Eddie's got a lot of money that's mine. It's a reason for a man wanting to see a man.
1: How much money?
3: What's the difference? A lot. You know what, police? Someone's in backup.
1: Yeah, I know. Let's go.
3: Someone is.
1: Let's go. His laughter mixed well with pain. It came in tides and swelled and rolled over me. The thing that pounded at my brain was the thing that exploded and showered down like a million nickels, bright, colored red and green and black. And then everything stopped. It came back again later. And I opened my eyes. The color, the thing, the room was the same. The pattern of frayed furniture and dust. And Jack Perry was still there. Only he was different. He wasn't laughing anymore. He couldn't. He'd been shot to death.

0: Though the R months fade and the oysters forsake Broadway, life still goes on. There are the box scores to consider, the hot dogs with everything. And for exercise, you can now dial Nassau County. As if this weren't enough, Broadway offers another diversion, double killing. This time, backdrop to the roulette wheel and a police officer who got slugged at the scene of the crime. Broadway tucks the protesting wiener back into the roll, takes another bite and chews appreciatively. Later, at police headquarters, Sergeant Tartaglia summed it all up.
1: This is something you can stick your teeth into, Danny.
0: What is?
1: It's this sticky apple Mrs. Tartaglia packed with my lunch. It's tasty and good.
0: I'm sure it is, Gino, but I got a headache. I've just come from the infirmary, and Dr. Sinsky said I'd feel a lot better if I didn't have any emotional disturbances for a while. So let's all pitch in and help Dr. Sinsky, huh?
1: Roger, Wilco.
0: Thank you.
1: Well, to work we go. To wit, in the matter of Frank Conroy from Texas, he is indeed from Texas. Police authorities in Texas sent a 500-word telegram to us to that effect.
0: 500 words?
1: Indeed. It states that Frank Conroy is an esteemed owner of oil wells and well-known in Galveston. The rest of the telegram is about Texas.
0: Go on.
1: In the matter of Jack Perry, the man who was killed under your very nose, was a man known to all and sundry as a man who delighted in floating games of chance. That's what on him.
0: All right. Tell me about the man we're looking for, Eddie Donald.
1: An all-points bulletin is out on him at this very moment.
0: What else?
1: Eddie Donald was released in Dannemora, Niantic, 6 months ago after serving a 2-year stretch for assault and battery.
0: Before he went to jail, Tartaglia.
1: Hearsay has it that this same Eddie Donald was a steerer for the gambling industry. Precisely speaking, for Mark Oslow.
0: Yeah, and hearsay has it that Mark Oslow isn't operating anymore.
1: You believe that, Danny?
0: No. I've never been able to get anything on him. Tartaglia.
1: Yeah?
0: Does Oslow still live at the same address?
1: I checked that already, Danny, and yeah, he does. In that tumble-down shack on Park Avenue. Hey, Danny, I brought you one, too. I was hiding a sticky apple behind my back.
0: The shack of Mark Oslow occupied 5 floors of a gilt-edge apartment house where dogs were walked by student psychiatrists. On the first floor of his hovel, something in silk, knee breeches and epaulets held a candelabra to your badge, sighed profoundly, adjusted its wig, and ushered you into a private elevator. On the second floor, you caught a glimpse of a library with real books, thousands of them. On the third floor, a girl with ashen hair and leg slits in her mandarin robe waved joy to you as you floated up. On the fourth floor, a chef sniffing a chafing dish took time to consider you as a potential sauce, rejected you. And then you were on the fifth floor. The mate of the thing in silk knee breeches led you through a luster of elegant men and women in silent prayer at a roulette table. Then Mark Oslow extended a glittering hand to you. You didn't take it.
2: No, Danny. You don't shake my hand and it sets up a melody of sorrow in my heart.
0: Cry a tear, Mark. I'd like to see it.
2: You'd be the first. You want a tear, Danny? I could arrange it.
0: You could. Having a party, Mark?
2: You mean my friends at the table? They're playing for matchsticks, Danny. Literally, matchsticks. Come along, Danny. I'll show you.
0: Don't bother.
2: No? Your pleasure, Danny. I should get back to my guests. State your pleasure.
0: Eddie Donald.
2: Eddie Donald. Mark Oslow knows such a man?
0: Yeah, Mark Oslow does. Shall I freshen it up for you, Mark?
2: No need, Danny. Thank you. It'll come back. Eddie Donald. Oh, yes. You want him for murder, and you come to me for help.
0: For Eddie Donald, not for what you said, Mark.
2: He was a good boy. Came to work on time, conscientious. Stuffed the suggestion box with suggestions. I read a few, not bad. I sent word down for him to keep trying.
0: Where is he, Mark?
2: My chef baked some delicacies for him. I had them sent to Eddie at Dannemora. After that, we lost touch. Not even a thank you note from Eddie. It goes.
0: A man named Frank Conroy. What does that do to you, Mark?
2: The dead Texan? Nothing at all. Someone pointed it out to me while I was having a rub, and it didn't do anything at all.
0: Jack Perry, try him.
2: Some of my friends sent a wreath. I paid for it. Should I have done more? Oh, of course. You were hurt in that one, weren't you, Danny? Name your favorite charity.
0: Eddie Donald, Mark. That's all I want. Send the word around. Get him to me.
2: You're ordering me, Danny?
0: Yeah. Surprise you?
2: No, I find it rather delightful. I'll tell you what, Danny. Mark Oslow will see what he can do, and the footman will show you out. Goodbye, Danny.
0: On the way back down in the elevator, I caught a glimpse of the girl in the mandarin robe again. This time, she was eating a hamburger. I was disenchanted about the whole thing. I called headquarters. Nothing on Eddie Donald. Phoned cab garages. Nothing. Spent a few more hours dropping in on back rooms and dropping the name of Eddie Donald. Blank stares. Then I went home and slept on it. And the way it happened was simple. The next morning, I walked out of the door. There was a hand on my sleeve by the time I stepped onto the pavement.
3: Hi, Danny.
0: Benny Fane. You're looking good, Benny.
3: Yeah, I am. I'm on my way to work. How do you like that?
0: I like it. What happened?
3: I kicked it, Danny, off the stub. Got a job. Look at me. $50 suit, suede shoes, watch by Lon Jean. Beautiful, huh? On credit, Danny, but I'm going to pay for it. Legitimate job. Publishing.
0: Huh? Publishing what?
3: Well, anyhow, Danny, the reason I've been waiting for you on my way to work is because I never let my old friends down. So you never let them down. Still working for you. Now, don't call it stewing, Danny. I can't stand that word.
0: Nobody called it anything, Benny.
3: Okay. Now, look. Try the Bronx, Danny, if you want to find Eddie Dolan. You know where those guys build them shacks by the river, those guys out of work? Or try to run with the bulldog sign for a front door.

0: Come on in, pal.
1: Oh, it's not a pal.
2: No, Eddie.
1: I'd appreciate it if you tell me your name. It slips the memory.
2: Danny Clover, police.
1: That's right, Danny Clover. You are the slug who wants me for the murder of, let me think now, Frank Conroy from Texas and Jack Curry from Stinko, right?
2: Uh-huh. Let's go, Eddie.
1: Gladly.
2: Huh?
1: I said I will go with you gladly. However, if you should care to listen to my side for a minute, I think this courtesy will not go unrewarded.
2: You haven't got much time, Eddie.
1: Not even enough to give you the for real murder of those two?
2: The real murder, Eddie?
1: For real. Interested?
2: Maybe.
1: The story goes with it, Mr. Clover. That Texan. He shouldn't have died. It wasn't planned that way.
2: No?
1: No, Mr. Mind if I call you Danny?
2: Go ahead.
1: It was like this, Danny. I took a rap in Dannemora.
2: I know.
1: Yeah. Then Perry put salt in the wound. While I am in the crib, he purloins my girl.
2: Go on.
1: Well, look at me, Danny, how little I am. Can't knock over mosquitoes. But one night in a bar, I meet a Texan. He wants to fight. I figure who better he should beat up than Jack Perry from Stinko. This can be so easy arranged.
2: By that roulette game in the Olympian.
1: Exactly, exactly. This is a game rigged by Perry. The same night, he tells me, go get a sucker for old time's sake. No hard feelings. I got a hotel room courtesy of a friend, so get a sucker. The sucker I bring him is the Texan.
2: And
1: I play Perry for the sucker. While the Texan loses, I bet against him and keep winning. Then when I got it all, I tell the Texan he's been taken by a rigged wheel. I figure this will make him mad at Perry.
2: It didn't?
1: No, the Texan turns yellow just because Perry pulls a gun on him. I quick turn out the lights, there's a shot, and I flee with the dough, 50 grand. So for the murder of the Texan, you should have talked to Perry.
2: I was talking to Perry, and somebody killed him. You.
1: That's what I've been trying to tell you, not me. Look, all you got to do is let me go for a little bit, and I'll lead you to the for-real murderer.
2: Sorry. Let's go.
1: You got it, Danny. You got it. I'll get the murderer for you. Let me go. I'll make you let me go.
2: The little man took a swing at me, flicked my chin, and I pretended he'd knocked me cold. How I kept on laughing out loud at his surprised, bewildered, then proud face, I'll never know, but I did. And I let Eddie go. Because I believed him. To follow him, to get a for-real murderer. Or maybe to make an idiot out of Danny Clover. It was a chance I took. I watched him while he made a phone call. I watched him while he had some coffee. Then I watched him while he hailed a cab. And I hailed one, too. He stopped at an address I'd been to once before. I let him go in, and I waited 5 minutes. Then I went to the apartment where I knew he'd be.
3: I'm telling you to get out of here, Eddie. You don't get the money. You don't get anything.
0: You know, I figure it different ways.
2: How do you figure it, Eddie?
3: The policeman. Look, Eddie, they caught up with you.
1: Oh, Danny, you recovered. There's your murderer, Danny. I told you, give me a chance.
2: It's Nelson here murdered Perry. Is that how you figured?
3: Take him out of here.
2: I'm repeating myself, Eddie. Let's go.
1: No, no, listen to me. You gotta listen. She wants me to get electrocuted. That's why she did the whole thing. And you know something? I love her.
3: My kicks for just now. Take him away.
1: Don't laugh at me, Liz. You could have had the money. Don't you understand? You could have had it. Now...
3: You two play patty cake down on the pavement. I'm busy.
2: What about now, Eddie?
1: Don't you see, Danny? Don't you see what she's done? She kills Perry so I can sit in the electric chair for it.
2: Why would she want to do a thing like that?
1: Because she's greedy. She wanted all the dough for herself.
3: Shut up, Eddie. Make him shut up.
1: I gave her the money I won, and she said she loved me all over again. And I believed her. But when she heard the cops were looking for me for that rhubarb in the Olympian Hotel, she got cagey as all get out. Kills Perry and books me solid with the executioner.
2: You're an accomplished girl, Miss Nelson. You model, you pistol whip me in Perry's room, you kill Perry. Accomplished.
3: Try again.
1: Don't be like that, Liz. Show him the money. All that money. Give it to
3: Eddie,
1: him.
3: Eddie, you fool.
1: Go ahead, Liz. The man's waiting. Give it
3: shut
1: to
3: up.
1: Him.
3: Shut up.
1: Now, Liz.
3: I told you to shut up. I told you.
1: What's it?
3: Oh.
2: Drop that gun. Drop it.
3: Oh.
2: It's a lot better.
3: All that money. That money. He ruined it.
2: Eddie. Bad, Eddie?
1: I got a bad shoulder now, Danny.
2: You're a fool, Eddie. She could have killed you.
1: Yeah, I know. I didn't know whether she did it or not, what I said. But I had to find out. I loved her. I really did.

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It's an 8-beat revival meeting, and the lost souls wail to a hot trumpet and sax. 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Then try to look it in the face. You can't. It's a mask of terror. It's Broadway. 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Broadway. My beat.

invite you to join us next week at the same time when Detective Danny Clover returns again with Broadway's My Beat. Broadway's My Beat is produced and directed by Elliot Lewis, with music composed and conducted by Alexander Curry. The program is written by Morton Fine and David Friedkin, and stars Larry Thor as Detective Danny Clover, with Charles Calvert as Tartaglia. Included in tonight's cast were Peggy Weber, Francis Robinson, Eddie Quillen, Herb Butterfield, Jay Novello, and Anthony Barrett. Bob Stevenson speaking. This is CBS, the Columbia Broadcasting System.

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0: station, the weeks of combined efforts by Perry Mason, Helen Henderson, and the police are about to pay off. Right now, as Mason, Della, and Helen come out of the grand jury room surrounded by a guard of husky policemen, Helen, for once, is all smiles. She nods a bright goodbye to Perry and Della as they detach themselves from the little marching group. Now, as the lawyer and his secretary watch the group disappear around a turn in the corridor, Mason says,
1: "You spoke to Trag personally, Della?"
2: "Mm-hmm."
1: "Told him that an indictment had been returned?"
2: "Uh-huh."
1: "Well, what did he say?"
2: "Oh, boy.
1: Is that all?"
2: "If he said any more, I didn't hear it because the good lieutenant hung up."
1: "Well, I guess he was in a hurry to get started."
2: "Very much of a hurry. He should be at Waterbots in no more than 15 minutes, Chief." "Well, you're right. It has started."
1: "Mm-hmm."
2: "Let's get back to the office, huh?"
1: "All right." "What's the matter, Della?"
2: "I don't know. Reaction, maybe."
1: "Mm-hmm."
2: "Well, here we've been working like mad to get enough evidence against Walter Bott. Working like mad to get started. And what do I do? Make a phone call to Trag, and we are started. I guess that getting ready for something like this is always harder than the actual fight itself, hmm?"
1: "What's on your mind, Ella?"
2: "Just told you."
1: "Mm-hmm. No, come on now. I know you better than that. What's on your mind?"
2: "Helen."
1: "I thought so. She'll be safe.
2: Even after Bott knows she saw him kill Golick?"
1: "Mr. Bott is going to jail."
2: "I know, Chief.
1: And if it's humanly possible, I'm going to keep him in jail. Oh, in line with that."
2: "Yes?"
1: "I wonder if it wouldn't be wise to phone the assistant district attorney."
2: "Oh, look at the clock."
1: "Hmm?"
2: 9:45. Noble won't be in his office until 10.
1: "Oh. Well, all right. Get back to our office. We'll phone him from there."
0: Now, as Perry Mason and Dollar return to their office, and Helen Henderson, under heavy guard, returns to the house on Trainer Street where Mason is keeping her, as homicide Lieutenant Trag, armed with a murder warrant, approaches Walter Bott's apartment. Inside that apartment, we hear...
3: "Walter."
4: "Walter."
3: "Yes, Joseph."
4: "I came as soon as I heard."
3: "Oh. I know. The police are on their way with a warrant for my arrest."
4: "On a murder charge."
3: "So Huey informed me."
4: "And you sit there
3: and play the piano?" "Joseph, now you're talking like truck." I attended to several matters before I started to play. For example, these reports. We got them. Dr. Schneider..."
4: "Well, she hasn't started training that girl yet."
3: "Well, not quite, but she's almost ready to start. Dr. Schneider is a methodical woman, Joseph. She believes in leaving as little to chance as I believe in leaving to chance. So, as these reports testify, before she starts making Miss Scott over in the image of Helen Henderson, she made a complete series of psychological tests. For example, this personality profile."
4: "What?"
3: Outline of Miss Scott's character. Here we have the highlights and the low spots. The strengths and weaknesses of Miss Scott's character."
4: Very interesting, I'm sure, Walter. But don't you think we should discuss what's going to happen?"
3: "While I'm gone? Truck has his instructions."
4: "Yes, yes, I know. But Truck isn't qualified."
3: "Truck has taken care of things for a few hours before."
4: "A few hours?"
3: "I said I don't believe in leaving things to chance."
4: "I thought certainly you knew."
3: "No, I couldn't get bail."
4: "Not just you, Walter. But anyone indicted for first-degree murder is denied bail."
3: "I'll get bail. I'll get bail just because I'm me."
4: What are you getting at, Walter?"
3: "Joseph, my arrest is going to surprise a lot of people. Some who thought I was too powerful to be touched are going to be shocked."
4: "That's true."
3: "After this shock will come a thought. Can't you guess what it'll be?"
4: Why, I don't know, Walter. That is...
3: "You mean you don't like to say?"
4: "Well..."
3: "You don't like to say because some of my men are going to begin thinking and wondering if Walter Bott is finished. They'll wonder when I'm arrested. And if I'm kept in jail like a common criminal, refused bail,
5: the thinking could become more definite. Dangerous ideas, Joseph.
4: Well,
5: this is no time for my organization to be weakened by lack of faith in me.
4: So?
5: So, I'll demonstrate that Walter Bott is just as powerful as he was before he was charged with murder.
4: I'll get bail.
5: But Walter, I will, because I must.
4: I can see the necessity, Walter. But
5: you don't see how I'll arrange it?
4: Frankly, I don't.
5: It's all a matter of being methodical, not leaving anything to chance.
4: Excuse me. Yes?
5: Oh, send him in.
4: Who is it, Walter?
5: Dr. Leslie Bruce.
4: Who?
5: Heart specialist. You must have heard of him.
4: The heart's... Well, of course, but... what's he doing here?
5: He wants to do me a favor.
4: Bruce? Do you a favor?
5: Is it so incredible, Joseph?
4: Well, no, Walter, but... Bruce is a big man. That's Bruce, all right.
6: Well, Mr. Bott?
4: I... Oh... Doctor, this is my lawyer, Joseph Kent.
6: Oh.
4: It's a pleasure, sir.
6: I thought I was to see you in private, Mr. Bott.
5: Oh, don't be concerned about Kent, Doctor.
6: I really...
5: Mr. Kent is my trusted associate.
6: This is a confidential matter.
5: It will remain confidential.
6: And as I said, I wanted to see you alone.
5: You don't understand, Bruce. I trust Mr. Kent. In fact, I was just telling Mr. Kent why you're helping
6: me. No, you can't.
5: No, Dr. Bruce. Can't I tell him about the investigation I had quashed for you, so many years ago? That slight irregularity in your narcotics inventory?
6: You shouldn't have repeated that, Mr. Bott.
5: Let's get down to business. Have you the preparation? Bruce!
6: Yes, I brought it.
4: What is this, Walter?
5: You'll see.
6: I have it in my bag. In this small green vial. Here.
5: All right.
6: There are two tablets in the vial, Mr. Bott.
5: Mm.
6: They're tasteless, odorless. Take them with water. You know their effect.
4: Yes. What are they, Walter?
5: Why, an amatol derivative, I
6: believe. It doesn't matter what they are, Mr. Camp. Suffice it to say, they will accomplish the desired effect.
5: As long as I take them with water.
6: Well, I suppose that's all.
5: Almost.
6: I'll be leaving. What did you say?
5: I want you available when I call. See that you are available.
6: But, Mr. Bott, couldn't you get someone else? That is, it...
5: No, really, Bruce, I'm counting on your eminent reputation to smooth the way.
6: Well...
5: Just remain in your office.
6: I will.
5: Oh, and Bruce, I hope you didn't do anything foolish, such as providing a dangerous overdose.
6: No, Mr. Bott. I would have if I dared. But I don't dare.
5: That's all. You may go.
4: Well, goodbye, Dr. Bruce.
5: Well, that should take care of everything, Joseph.
4: Well, then, I think I know what you're up to with those tablets. And I think it can work. As long as no hitch develops when you're booked.
5: Isn't Sergeant Davis in charge of the desk at Central Station?
4: Davis, well, yes, but...
5: Oh, I know Davis is honest, but he's friendly to us. Mm-hmm. And... Yes?
3: I see.
5: Oh, no. Oh, don't try to stop them. Yes, I want to see them. Show them in.
3: We'll soon learn how my scheme works, Joseph.
4: Then it's...
3: Yes, they're outside now with the warrant.
5: Joseph, it's starting.
0: In actual truth, the fight between Perry Mason and Walter Bott started long, long ago. Walter Bott is correct. The final battle has now begun. And as we know, this is a battle to the finish.
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6: Detective Agency.
7: Me, sweetheart.
6: How was your vacation, Sam?
7: Who said it was a vacation?
6: Well, I thought you said you were going skiing for a weekend.
7: With me, F, it's always work. Do you know you can get killed on skis?
6: If you say so, Sam.
7: Yes.
6: Most people just break their legs.
7: Most people pick some easy little slope, the cowards. But I know a ski run up near a town called Lucerne that's sudden death.
6: I know a ski run called the Backbreaker.
7: Really? How dull.
6: And one they named Suicide Drop.
7: Effie, stop trying to top me. You just can't. This was the deadliest ski country ever seen. You just sit there while I do a Christiania swing down Market Street, a Geländer sprung up the stairs, and a Telmark right through the door with a tail I took out of the deep freeze only last night. The Chateau MacLeod Caper.
5: For NBC, William Spear, radio's outstanding producer, director of mystery and crime drama, brings you the greatest private detective of them all in The Adventures of Sam Spade.
6: Take off those skis.
7: I just wanted to prove I could do it. I did a herringbone up the stairs.
6: And those clothes. I'll just bet you've rented all those things, Sam. You were never in the snow country at all.
7: So, you don't believe me, huh? Well, here, doubting Effie, I brought you proof. And don't tell me I rented this.
6: A snowball?
7: Yes.
6: Sam! A real snowball.
7: Yes, I brought back two of them in a thermos box.
6: Other one?
7: I threw it at a policeman. It was freezy, you know, soaked with water and ice.
6: Oh, Sam, you're wonderful. Mm. I can't believe that you had trouble this weekend.
7: Oh, no? You cut that snowball open and you'll find a blood-stained bullet inside of it. And behind the bullet lies a tail. Ready?
6: I'm always ready, Sam.
7: Yes. Mm-hmm. Date, fill it in to Sierra County Sheriff's Office, Lucerne, California, from Samuel Spade, San Francisco, license number 137596. Subject? The Chateau MacLeod Caper. Dear Sheriff, you run a neat little county up there at Sierra, and I hate to be snide, but when my train steamed into the cold mountain air of your lovely little village of Lucerne, I knew the chill of death was afoot. It had to be. The place was too beautiful to last. The background hills were right out of the Alps. The snow from Grandma Moses and the rustic buildings that snuggled under the mantle of white were just too cute for words. It was abnormally perfect. Something had to give. Well,
6: you were the only young man who got off the train. Are you from MacLeod?
7: Well, I'm supposed to find a Chateau MacLeod.
6: Oh, what do you know? I got the right man on the first try.
7: Good.
6: Rufus sent me down to pick you up.
7: You could pick me up almost any time.
6: Well, that took a little chill off the day. Shall we go?
7: Ooh, mush. Mush. We glided out of the station, runners squeaking on snow, the soft pad of hooves, and the jangle of Mary Bell. We had a bearskin lap robe. It was a short bear, so we had to move close. Her cheeks were apple red, and her silk brown hair flowed in a spanking breeze. Oh, it was a scene that will forever be etched in my memory.
6: Rufus, tells me you're an advertising genius.
7: Well, I have placed a few ads in my day, mostly help wanted.
6: Uh-huh, don't kid me. He says you're going to put the McLeod Tanneries right on top with a new campaign.
7: I'm fine.
6: You know, you're supposed to have a big name.
7: Just eight letters, Sam Spade.
6: Oh? Well, I'm Rita Parker.
7: Mm-hmm.
6: I'm supposed to be Rufy's girlfriend. Of course, I think it's only to make his wife mad. But it's fun up here.
7: Yeah, but this is my first trip.
6: Oh, well, then you're in for a treat. That is, if abnormal psychology appeals to you.
7: What does that mean?
6: The McLeod guest register is always full of dynamite.
7: Oh.
6: For example, this weekend reads thusly. Rufus McLeod, with half of the money in the world, trying to get the other half.
7: Good.
6: His wife, who has an interlocutory decree.
7: Mrs. Interlocutor.
6: Carl.
7: Yes.
6: Her boyfriend, Paul Endicott, gigolo type.
7: Mm.
6: Charlie Allison, co-worker and friend to Rufus. He's a food technician or something doll.
7: So.
6: And then there's Tozier Svenborg, ski instructor, who comes down like a wolf on the fold. People like that.
7: Yes, well, I'll never remember all the names. I'm in the ad game, you know. It's initials to me. I call people, R.L., T.S., N.T.G., and that, you know.
6: Well, the names don't mean a thing. Just remember this. Every 30 seconds, duck.
7: I beg your pardon? The McLeod estate was 8 miles out of town, and it seemed we were there in no time at all. Rita Parker hustled the Alpine buckboard and mare into a stable while I went up to the chateau to meet my employer, Rufus McLeod. It was more of a Swiss chalet, you know, where the second floor is larger than the first, and I guarantee that no one in Switzerland could have afforded this chalet, even with the second floor the same size as the first. I walked in and found Rufus, big and red-faced, standing in front of a fireplace that could easily have roasted a brace of oxen, rump to rump.
8: Of course, you're Sam Spade.
7: I am, Mr. McLeod.
8: Well, you came at an opportune time. There's
7: good.
8: No one around to overhear our conversation. I suppose you wonder why I hired a detective for a place like this.
7: Well, not especially. I go where the people go and the money.
8: You'll be paid well for your time and trouble. I must be quick. In essence, this is my situation.
7: Yes.
8: Earlier this week, I received an anonymous letter saying that if I invited the guest list I'd planned for this weekend, there might be serious trouble. Here's the letter. Keep it to yourself. It's a Los Angeles postmark.
7: I see. Well, we might start by tracing down this typewriter through an L.A. detective agency.
8: Every one of my charming guests is from Los Angeles. One of them wrote it, if you ask me.
7: Very likely.
8: I want to know who wrote it, if I can, but more than that, I wonder what serious trouble the writer is referring to.
7: The girl you sent to pick me up said you had a very volatile group of people assembled.
8: Yeah, perhaps they're high-strung individuals, but they're civilized. I'm sure their conflict would never get beyond a cutting phrase or two, or perhaps a punch thrown here or there.
7: Well, then you really don't believe you'll have any trouble?
8: Yeah, I don't know. I thought it would be advisable to have a man like yourself around.
7: Yes.
8: One who deals in trouble professionally. Perhaps if things do get out of line, you can help repair the damages or even prevent things from occurring.
7: Well, I'll do my best, Mr. McLeod, but it's not easy to look for something when you don't know what you're looking for.
8: Oh, here they come, Spade.
7: Oh.
8: Back from the ski runs.
7: Oh.
8: I told them you were handling an advertising campaign for my canneries.
7: Yeah. They came stamping in, pulling off gloves, unzipping parkas, and if it hadn't been for the grown-up dialogue, looking all the world like a group of carefree children. It was hard to believe that the chill of death was also in an even day. I couldn't keep my eyes off one of the particular members of the group, Mossberg ski boots, Chinese vermilion downhill pants, and a candy-striped parka, which she now pulled over her lovely head. The sweater she wore underneath was, I'm sure, designed for someone much smaller. A dachshund, perhaps?
6: Advertising man you've been telling me about, Ruth?
8: Oh, Mr. Samuel Spade, my half-wife, Cora.
7: Half? Well, how do you do?
6: Glad you came, Sam. We can always use another sport in the crowd. Hey, everybody, shut up! Introducing the incomparable, fabulous Mr. Samuel Spade.
9: Hiya, Sam.
6: I'll give him to you fast, Sam. Me, Paul Endicott, Rita Parker, Charlie Allison, Tozier Svenborg. Charlie's the one who doesn't ski.
10: I'll take snowshoes any day.
9: I can't get anywhere in snowshoes.
10: You've heard, perhaps, of the tortoise and the hare.
6: Rufus, ring for some drinks. Tom and Jerry's hot toddies, coffee, God, something.
8: Yeah, we're having hot buttered rum. The stuff's warming in the kitchen.
6: Well, get it up.
8: Right away, Cora.
6: And as for the rest of you, ready? A one, a two, a three.
11: Oh, well.

0: They took up a song with a gusto, lifting imaginary drinks into the air, and it was all very jolly. For a party that was supposed to be fraught with danger, this one certainly started out in just the opposite direction. The drinks came, and things got even merrier. Lunch was served, and afterwards I slipped into some outdoor gear and strapped on some skis. Everybody scattered different directions. Rufus McLeod and I skied to a place 3 miles away called the Halfway Cabin. Between the chateau and the cabin was a small lake called Royal Lake, completely frozen over. Rufus stood in front of the cabin, firing a 30-30 at a target set up down in the woods to the east.
1: What do you see through the glasses, Spade?
0: 2 bullseyes and nothing outside of the 8 ring. That's great offhand shooting at this range and standing on skis.
1: Well, I can do much better than that. Watch this. See that silver tip on that big Norwegian fir over there?
0: Yeah.
1: I'll cut it off.
2: Hey, look out!
1: What? Well, he came swooping out of nowhere, Spade. I swear he did.
0: Well, I think he hit him. Who is it?
1: It's Paul Endicott. No, he's up.
0: Good.
1: There's Cora with him.
0: You told me nobody was supposed to be skiing in that area.
1: Yeah, they're not.
0: Well, here he comes, and he looks plenty mad.
1: What do I care about him? He's just after Cora for the money I give her, that's all.
3: You might have killed me, you stupid fool.
1: You weren't supposed to be skiing there, Endicott, and it was an accident.
3: Well, that was no accident.
0: All right. Knock off the punches.
3: You keep out, or I'll throw one at you.
0: Oh, that I'd love.
4: Oh, Paul, now stop it, and the rest of you quit acting like children.
1: Your boyfriend threw a sucker punch at me, Cora, and even if he is my guest, there's a limit to hospitality.
3: I don't call one punch an even trade for a 30-30 bullet.
1: You aren't hit, so don't start crying.
4: Rufus, I've the feeling you wouldn't mind if he were hit. You wouldn't mind at all. Paul, I've just decided I don't like you without a mustache.
0: Well, from then on, everybody dropped the pretense, and you knew where you stood. And it was chilly, too. Later in the day, we were all back at the chateau again, and Paul Endicott wove his delicate variation on his main theme.
3: I'll knock your block off.
5: I tell you, Mr. Endicott, you have some delusions.
3: I have no delusions, Tozier. I've seen the way you look at Cora, the way you two are always trying to lose me on the trails.
5: Some people ski faster than others.
3: Yeah, well, let me tell you something. The next time you try to wolf this girl, it's going to be your last.
5: I'm nobody's wolf. I'm a ski instructor. That is what I was hired for.
3: Well, stick to what you were hired for. Knock off the extracurricular activities.
5: I don't have to take this kind of talk from you.
3: Anything you'd like to do about it?
5: As a matter of fact, there is.
0: Fellas.
5: Get it.
0: Boy. Men.
4: Wait. Stop.
0: Fellas.
4: Stop it. Yes. I'll never see the eyes of you again.
0: Sam. Yes, you want me to stop them, Mrs. McLeod?
4: No, I want you to take me out of here.
0: Oh, all right. All right.
4: Well. Let's put on our skis and get out of here.
0: Okay, here, I'll help you.
4: Oh, thank you. Yes, that's a gentleman.
0: Well, even so, I'll take a minute.
4: Ready?
0: Yes. There we are. Now, where are we heading, Mrs. McLeod?
4: Oh, I thought we might go out to the boathouse. It's on the southern tip of Royal Lake. It's only a mile and a half.
0: Nothing.
4: And my name is Cora. I'm not really Mrs. McLeod anymore.
0: Well, that's kind of rough on you, isn't it? Bringing your new boyfriend around all of your ex-husband's friends.
4: Well, I like it up here. Rufus likes to have me. They're not all against Paul. At least they weren't. But he's on the defensive so much, he's going to make enemies of all of them.
0: Yes, he's off to a rousing start, I'd say.
4: Do you know something, Sam?
0: Hmm?
4: I don't care about Paul Endicott, really.
0: Hmm?
4: Or Rufus McLeod, or Tozier Swinborg, or anybody. I just care about Cora McLeod.
0: Well, now, that's a good, honest answer. You know, most people wouldn't be that frank.
4: But, Sam...
0: Yeah?
4: I haven't known you long.
0: Well, I,
4: I like your style.
0: Style?
4: I could care about you.
0: It broke my heart not to stop right there on the trail and kiss her, because that's what she wanted me to do. So that's why I didn't do it. And I'll never turn down anything better. Well, next scene, a boathouse. And when we got there, it was not at all the way I thought. A food technician and close friend of Rufus McLeod was there, working on something that baffled me at first.
6: It's an ice boat, Mr. Spade.
0: That's what it is.
6: Belongs to Rufus.
0: Yeah, I don't think I've ever seen one up close before.
6: I'd take you for a ride, but this one needs a lot of work before anybody could use it. I'm just puttering.
0: Hmm?
6: What prompted you to come out here, Cora?
4: Because Paul and Tozier Swinborg got in a fight over me, and I got tired of the whole thing. Sam and I went out for some air.
6: Oh. Well, glad you did. I was getting a bit lonesome. You see, Sam, they always leave me in a cloud of snow on their skis, and I just plod along on snowshoes all by myself.
0: Well, maybe we can go walking together sometime. I used to be able to shake a pretty good snowshoe.
6: It's a deal. Tomorrow morning, I'll show you the place.
4: Sam, I think I'll stick around here and help Charlie with the ice boat.
0: Oh.
4: Unless you're crazy about ice boats, why don't you go back to the chateau? We'll be there in time for dinner.
0: Well, I don't need any engraved exhortation. I hope you catch a common cold. The trouble with that girl was that she only wanted one man at a time around her. Back at the chateau, there was no one but the cook. The Marjorie Main part. Too tall. As supper time approached, Rufus came in. Then Rita, then Cora, then Allison, and finally Tozier, in that order. And the order is important. Because, you see, nowhere in the list is the name of Paul Endicott. He didn't come in for supper, nor for the next 3 hours. It was dark by then, and Rufus McLeod was worried about Endicott. So we fanned out in a searching party. I was alone when I found him. He was lying in the snow, 300 yards west of the halfway cabin. There was a 30-30 slug in him. Period. End of Paul Endicott.
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0: This Sunday, Cary Grant and Betsy Drake star in the second of the new Mr. and Mrs. Blandings series over most of these NBC stations. The delightful tribulations of Jim Blandings and his wife Muriel as they built their famous dream house entertained millions as a novel and then as a motion picture. And now you can follow the further adventures of Mr. and Mrs. Blandings every Sunday on NBC. And Sunday also means your weekly visit with the hilarious Harrises on the Phil Harris, Alice Faye Show. And now back to the Chateau McLeod caper, tonight's adventure with Sam Spade.
1: There were no ski marks near the body of Paul Endicott, just his own. Somebody had drawn a bead on him in the dust from some distance. I started to look for the rest of the searching party and then changed my mind. If the body of Endicott wasn't found, the murderer might wonder what happened to it, get worried, and make a mistake. So I picked him up, carried him to a small cave I found, covered the entrance with snow, brushed over the ski marks, and went back to the chateau. One by one, they all showed up, discouraged.
2: Oh, it's too hard here, Bob. We have to keep looking.
3: I know how you feel, Cora, darling. It's too dark. We'll try tomorrow.
2: Oh, don't worry about him. Paul can take care of himself.
4: How can he take care of himself, Miss Parker, if he got lost?
3: Who said he got lost?
4: I am assuming.
3: I think we're all assuming too much. I'm sure that it's nothing to worry about. If I know Paul, he'll show up tomorrow with some tall tale to tell. What do you think, Mr. Spade?
2: What does an advertising executive know?
3: Cora, your manners. A sponsor might be listening.
2: Oh. Well, I'm sorry, Sam. I'm upset.
1: Okay, okay. Frankly, I don't know what to think. But if I were a detective, I'd hazard a guess that Paul met with foul play.
3: Oh, nonsense, Spade, nonsense. Come on, everybody, let's have a drink and have some fun. Paul will be back, and even if he isn't, who really cares?
2: Scotch for me.
1: And I guess nobody cared. Rufus was a little more jolly than usual, and the drinks began to dispel the gloom. It was as if Paul Endicott never had existed. It began to get late, and the bizarre wake broke up. Everybody went to bed, including me. I lay there fully dressed, looking up at the beam ceiling for an hour. About then, my doorknob turned, and the door slid open and shut. Someone moved quietly to my bed as I was sliding my .38 out of its holster.
2: Sam, me, Rita.
1: Oh.
2: Are you awake?
1: Yeah.

0: Mind if I sit down here?
1: Not a bit.
0: Sam.
1: Huh?
0: Sam, I'm scared. I wish I could leave here.
1: Well, what's the matter?
0: Paul's dead. I know he is. He didn't mean anything to me one way or the other, but I know he's dead.
1: Anything to back up your feeling?
0: I guess not. It's just something I'm sure of.
1: Why'd you come to me?
0: Because you're really a detective, and I know it.
1: Oh, me?
0: Now, you handled a case for my father once. You just don't remember me.
1: All right, I'm a detective. Rufus hired me because he expected trouble.
0: Sam, I'll tell you something about Paul.
1: Yeah?
0: Cora didn't really like him. They were always fighting.
1: She only cares about herself, so she said. Tell me, what kind of a car does Paul drive?
0: It's a yellow convertible, but it's still in the garage. I checked.
1: Any other cars missing?
0: No, they're all there. Oh, and I found out something else.
1: What?
0: Before supper, there was a gun missing from Rufus's gun rack. It's back now.
1: Mm-hmm. Anything else?
0: That's all I know, Sam, except that Paul's dead. I know it. I wish I'd never come up here.
2: After she left, I dressed for outdoors and climbed through the bedroom window. It was still and quiet, and it was a quarter moon when I skied away from the chateau. I wanted to look the land over myself before the next day, when the clues, if any, were trampled into the snow. When I passed the northern tip of Royal Lake on the trail to the halfway cabin, I saw a new set of ski tracks heading into the woods where I'd found Endicott's body. I followed them, and they went right to the cave where I'd hidden him. And he was gone. I was standing there, pondering this, when I thought I saw something move in the trees to the west of me. I stood stock still. That was a mistake. A bullet splintered a tree next to me, and I shoved off as fast as I could. There was no second shot. I circled around in the trees trying to catch sight of someone. Nothing. I kept in the shadows and made for the halfway cabin. It was dark and quiet, at least until I opened the door. I tried, but he had the advantage of surprise and some kind of a club. I ended up on the floor with someone sitting on my chest.
3: All right, I have your gun. You make one wrong move, Spade, and I'll use it.
1: It's got bullets in it and a hair trigger, so be careful.
3: We could use a little light. As you see, there's Paul Endicott's body.
1: Yeah. How did you find him, Tozier? You're only putting a noose around your neck.
3: You're a very perceiving man, Mr. Spade. How do you figure I did it?
1: I talk better on my feet.
3: Just remember the gun.
1: If you didn't kill him, how else would you know where the body was?
3: Because I know this country like the back of my hand. He had to be somewhere. You are the killer, Mr. Spade.
1: Me?
3: Why, I do not know. You found the body before anyone else could. Hid it, then clumsily tried to hide your tracks.
1: Don't be silly. Why would I come back?
3: A murderer always worries about his crime. Did he forget something? Was something left undone? It's a natural.
1: It sounds good, except it isn't true. You couldn't pin it on me in a month of Sundays. But somebody might just tie it on to you.
3: That's what you think. Do you know what I'm going to do now?
1: I wouldn't want to guess. The shots came pouring in through the window and Tozier Svenborg went down. I saw the flash of a face outside and was gone. I kicked at the lamp, threw the place into darkness, and lay on the floor. Then I crawled over to Svenborg and took my gun back.
3: Well, that was a surprise. It hurt quite a bit.
1: Where'd you get it?
3: Oh, somewhere in the back.
1: Let me see. It's at the shoulder level. Then he won't die anyway.
3: I'm afraid I misjudged you, Mr. Spade. Go after him. Go after him and catch whoever it was.
1: I can't leave you here.
3: I'll take care of myself. Just leave me your gun for protection.
1: No, I'll stay.
3: Go, please, while there's time. Or are you afraid?
1: I was, but I gave him my gun and left. Outside, there were many ski tracks, but a fresh set led left from the halfway cabin down. They went right to the edge of Royal Lake and then stopped. There were no marks of ski poles on the ice, so I followed the shoreline, looking for some kind of a clue. It wasn't until I reached the southern tip of Royal Lake that my effort was rewarded. Leading up from the ice were a set of footprints, then a set of ski marks. They led to the boathouse. Inside, I found two interesting items. One, a dismantled ice boat with fresh ice on the runners. Two, a pair of skis with snow in the grooves. I made my way along the beaten path back to the chateau. Circled it once, found interesting item number three, and went in.
4: What were you doing up, Spade? Did you hear the shots, too?
5: Yeah. I thought I'd look around. Cold.
0: Woke me out of a sound sleep, Sam. What was it, you know?
1: Well, I didn't find out about the first shot, Mrs. McCloud. That was fired at me. But the next three were fired at a man named Tozier Svenborg.
0: Oh, no.
4: Tozier? How did it happen, Spade? What's it all about?
1: He found Endicott's body in the woods.
4: Dead?
1: Very.
0: I told you, Sam. I told you.
6: Told him what? What do you know about it?
0: Nothing. I just had the feeling, that's all.
6: You know something. Now tell us or I'll slap the rents right out of your head.
0: I don't know anything. Anything at all. I just had a feeling.
4: Who shot Tozier, Spade, and why?
1: I don't know. I was standing with him in the halfway cabin. Somebody shot through the window.
4: Didn't you see them? Don't you know who it was?

0: was too busy ducking to look. Just answer me one thing. Have any of you been out?
1: Of course not.
2: No.
1: I haven't, and Mr. Allison's in bed.
0: Of course, they all lied. McLeod's shirt was stained with sweat. He'd been moving fast somewhere. The ski pants sticking out from under Cora's robe were wet. And Rita Parker was now dressed when she wasn't before. I was trying to figure out something to say when Charlie Allison came out from his bedroom, rubbing sleep out of his eyes and pulling a robe on.
3: What's going on here? What's all the excitement about?
1: They found Paul, dead. And somebody shot Tozier.
3: No. Where is Tozier?
0: In the halfway cabin.
3: Well, let's get him to a doctor.
2: I'll call one from town.
1: Why don't you go up and get Tozier? I'll have a car ready and we'll take him right into the Lucerne Hospital.
4: Wait a minute. What about the murderer? Who did the shooting? Nobody's getting out of my sight. It had to be one of us.
2: Why, Cora?
4: Oh, it wasn't just anybody. We're the only ones left walking.
1: Why don't you ask Sam? He's the detective. Detective?
2: Yes, I hired him because somebody sent me an anonymous letter saying there'd be trouble.
3: You knew there was going to be trouble, Rufus.
2: Somebody else knew.
3: Then why did you let people come up here?
4: What did you do?
3: Wait a minute. Spade, what did you find out?
0: Well, if you'll all wait here a minute, I'll tell you. When I circled the chateau before I came in, I'd seen footprints leading to a window, not mine. That meant somebody else used the back way in and out, too. I wanted to find out whose window it was, and of course, while I was looking, I remembered the apparently dismantled ice boat and the fact that a set of skis were in the boathouse. It took me about a minute to find the right room, but somebody knew it.
3: All right, Spade, stand where you are.
0: Allison, you might be a great food technician, but you're a lousy killer.
3: Yeah, well, at least he didn't get her.
2: Neither will you. I got him, Spade. All right, come on, stand up. Come on. You sap. Cora, huh? You think you could get her by killing somebody?
5: Shut up, leave me alone.
2: I'm sorry for you. Sorry for anyone that ever knew her. I'm sorry for myself.
5: She loves me, you fool.
4: What's the matter? I was sound asleep.
0: We found our killer, Mrs. McLeod.
4: Charlie?
5: Yes, baby,
4: Oh, Rufus, it's been a long day. I need a drink.
0: And that goes to show you how cold it can get in the snow country, F. Period, end of report.
1: Sam, why would a man do anything like that? When he knew he couldn't get away with it?
0: Because he was stupid, Effie. People must have told him a million times. If they told him once, crime just doesn't pay.
1: No.
0: Yes. Oh, go type that up, will you? Go on, scamper.
6: Three chimes mean good times on NBC. Here's news of two important musical events. This Saturday, Arturo Toscanini begins a new Saturday series of concerts with the NBC Symphony. And for his premiere, the celebrated maestro Toscanini will present a special hour-and-a-half performance of Verdi's Requiem. And beginning next Monday, you can hear the first in a new series by the Boston Pops Orchestra.
1: Here it is, Sam. All typed up. Oh, but the P.S. Page, that is.
0: What P.S. page? Why should it need a P.S.?
1: Sam, you know that this report, to borrow a phrase from you, is full of holes.
0: My phrase? I wish I'd never said it.
1: Now, for instance, who sent the note to Rufus?
0: Paul Endicott. He expected trouble. That's why he was so belligerent to everybody.
1: All right.
0: Yes.
1: I'm going to come right out and ask you.
0: Good.
1: Why did Allison kill him?
0: Well, I thought it was rather obvious, Effie. Cora was leaving Rufus McLeod for Allison, but because Allison worked for McLeod until Cora's divorce was final, they didn't want Rufus to know about it. So they used Paul Endicott as a decoy love affair.
1: But I'll bet Endicott didn't want to give Cora up. I'll bet that was it, Sam.
0: Effie, I don't know how you ever guessed. Endicott saw in it a chance to pick up a buck with a little blackmail.
1: It's just a wild guess, Sam.
0: Yes.
1: And, of course, Allison did ski, didn't he?
0: What do you think?
1: Well, how else could he get around so fast? And he made such a point about those snowshoes. Sam.
0: Yes?
1: If I'd written the caper, I'd have covered that up a little.
0: Come here.
1: Oh, I'm sorry, Sam. I guess I shouldn't have said that.
0: You certainly should not have. You know there's only one thing around here you're supposed to say.
1: Yes, Sam, I know. Shall I say?
0: Make it fast.
1: Good night, Sam.

0: The Adventures of Sam Spade are produced, edited, and directed by William Spear. Sam Spade was played by Stephen Dunn. Lorene Tuttle is Effie. Script for tonight's adventure by John Michael Hayes. Musical scoring by Lud Gluskin, conducted by Robert Armbruster. Join us again next week, same time, for another adventure with Sam Spade. Do you keep an appointment book? In 1950, 30,000 people kept an appointment they hadn't bargained for with infantile paralysis, and 4 out of 5 of these were helped with March of Dimes money. We must go on helping, yet we also must be prepared for what may come in this year. March of Dimes is your way of fighting infantile paralysis. 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Join the 1951 March of Dimes today. The Magnificent Montague next, then it's Duffy's Tavern on NBC.
1: Once upon a time there was an engineer.
2: Choo-choo Charlie was his name, we hear.
1: He had an engine and he sure had fun. He used good and plenty candy to make his train run.
3: Charlie says, love my good and plenty. Charlie says, really ring the bell. Charlie says, love my good and plenty. Don't know any other candy that I love so well.
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4: Lovely, isn't it? 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

Orson Welles as the Third Man. The Lives of Harry Lime, the fabulous stories of the immortal character originally created in the motion picture The Third Man, with zither music by Anton Karas. In my youth, after a serious study of all the good causes that can lay just claim to a man's attention, I decided to work for the best cause of all, the cause of Harry Lime. But though I subsequently spent my life performing pecuniary sleight-of-hand tricks, it cannot be said of me that I dealt in unattractive merchandise. Whenever I sold a gold brick, it was a highly polished article indeed. Perhaps you'd like to hear about one such commercial venture.

0: And now, Orson Welles as Harry Lime, the third man in today's story, Turnabout is Foul Play.
1: It was in Bern, Switzerland, where a number of people in the international set had come for a half year's rest to make them fit for a half year of weekending. I was with these people, but not by any means of them, for I'm well known to be a man of sober and industrious habits who never stops working for a minute, especially in places where the wealthy are congregated with loosened purse strings. The man I was doing business with was Hans Kropp, a German industrialist. Herr Kropp didn't know that I was doing business with him. Herr Kropp never saw me, as a matter of fact. I used to sit on the veranda of the hotel, just at the point where it made a turn, and around the turn, Herr Kropp would sit talking to a, well, let's call him a partner of mine, Kurt Mannheim. I listened, and with interest always, for I am never bored by my work.
2: I am disappointed in you, Herr Mannheim.
3: Oh, why should that be, Herr Kropp?
2: You have told me that you know all the people who come here. You have told me that you would be able soon to find some solid commercial opportunity for a man of my genius. But the piece you have come up with...
3: I have merely been filling in the time until something really interesting comes along, Herr Kropp.
2: It will never come along.
3: But it has come along, Herr Kropp.
2: It has?
3: Okay.
2: What is it?
3: It would take a great deal of capital.
2: I have hands crossed. There's no lack of capital.
3: Very well. Bill Foster had his stuff here today.
2: So?
3: Bill Foster is an English representative of the United Nations.
2: So?
3: He's in charge of the United Nations plans for the industrialization of Western Europe.
2: That is interesting.
3: I thought it might be Herr Kropp.
2: If I could get to a man like that...
3: If you could get to a man like that, if you could learn what plans the United Nations has, you could build a fortune greater than the one you had before the war, buying the right property, going into the right business in the right place...
2: You do not want to teach me the alphabet of commerce. This Foster, is he corruptible?
3: Oh, he's already corrupt.
2: Good. Can I trust him?
3: If you pay him.
2: There will be no difficulty then.
3: Except that he will not trust you.
2: What do you mean?
3: He is cautious. He deals with people he knows.
2: Don't you know him?
3: Not that well.
2: Then your information is absolutely useless.
3: Not quite. I know someone who does know him.
2: Who?
3: Harry Lime.
2: And who is Harry Lime?
3: Surely you have seen him around this hotel. Tall, distinguished.
2: And Foster Wood to business with this Harry Lime?
3: Without hesitation, without question.
2: And how can I be sure that Harry Lime will not cheat me?
3: You can be sure of that. What you cannot be sure of, Herr Kropp, is that he will help you at all.
2: Why not?
3: For the same reason that he will not cheat you.
2: You have strange and disgusting acquaintances, Herr Mannheim.
3: Harry Lime is incorruptible.
2: Incorruptible? This incorruptible person is the only man in Bern who could act as a go-between with Foster.
3: That is correct.
2: Very well. We shall try to corrupt Harry Lime.
1: So, Herr Kropp was going to try to corrupt me. Being a highly moral man, I've always delighted in biting biters, sinning against sinners, and fleecing crooks. So I looked forward to meeting Herr Kropp with a pleasure I was wise enough to conceal when the next day I allowed Kurt and Herr Kropp to run into me in the lobby.
3: Mr. Rice, how are you?
1: All right. Herr Mannheim, is it?
3: Yes, and I would like to present Herr Kropp.
2: How do you do, Mr. Rice?
1: How do you do?
3: Hans Kropp. You have heard of him, surely.
1: Oh, yes, I've heard of you, Herr Kropp. I've heard an account of your trial. Sorry, your friend had to die.
2: My friend?
1: Yes, a chap named Adolf Hitler.
2: Oh, you are too harsh, Mr. Lime. I did only what any patriotic businessman under Hitler would have done.
1: That's probably true. I many times noticed that patriotism blunts the sense of smell.
3: Mr. Lime, perhaps you and Herr Kropp could find some ground for me to
1: let We try. Perhaps we can find something, but do we have to try?
3: Well, I was just suggesting...
1: You were just suggesting that since Herr Kropp and I are guests in the same hotel, we can at least be civil to each other, is that it?
2: Oh, I'm sure this is what your man I meant.
1: Well, that's the way it'll be. We can be civil to each other, Herr Kropp. We can smile, we can bow, but at a distance, please, because my flesh is sensitive to knives in the hands of those who slap me on the back. Okay? Now, Herr Kropp was sure that I was the incorruptible public official that my friend Kurt Mannheim had represented me to be. If I continued to let him think so, it's only because of a point of honor I never tell the truth to liars. Later the same day, I listened once more from my station just at the turn of the veranda to a conversation between Kurt and Kropp.
2: This man Lyon is going to be difficult.
3: I told you how it would be.
2: There is no other way to get that Foster?
3: No other way that I know of.
2: What are Lime's weaknesses?
3: He has none.
2: Gambling?
3: Lime?
2: How's he drink?
3: He holds it with us.
2: Does he like books or plays, operas, symphonies?
3: Does he have a secret vice? Is there anything at all in his background? Let me assure you, I know the techniques of breaking down a man. I have investigated carefully. I have found nothing.
2: You say he is a bachelor?
3: Yes.
2: Doesn't he get lonely?
3: Who knows?
2: Now, a woman could possibly
3: difficult,
2: be...
3: Difficult.
2: Why is
3: this man likes ultra-respectable women?
2: Then an ultra-respectable woman could...
3: An ultra-respectable woman who will do your bidding?
2: It is difficult. I wonder...
3: Yes?
2: I wonder if Mr. Lyon would like my daughter.
3: How could you use your own daughter on a job like this?
2: Oh, I would not let her know what I was about. I could not let her know. You know why?
3: Why?
2: Because she is like this man Lyon. Exactly like him. She's stuffy, she is proper, respectable, she is moral, she preaches.
3: Oh, she does sound like Lyon.
2: Yes, and if Lyon likes, I may be able to get around him. It will be a good joke on my daughter, except she hates preachers at me all the time. Now she is going to help me.
1: Listening down on the veranda, I was appalled. I played my part all too well. Now I was to be wooed. Not in any of the ways I could have suggested myself to Aircroft, not with money or entertainment, or by having a lewd and lovely dancing girl smile seductively upon me. No, I was to be thrown into the company of an earnest, bookish, sniffing do-gooder with glasses, most likely, and acne. A joyless grab who would in all probability avoid the use of the complexion aid she would so sorely need. And I would have to act up to this gargoyle. Well, business was business. Kurt informed me that I had 2 days reprieve for Frieda, which was the preacher's name, would not arrive until Friday. I spent those 2 days in prayer, but by no means in fasting. And when Friday was all too soon upon us, I stationed myself in the lobby and waited to be accosted by Herr Kropp.
2: Mr. Lyon!
1: Ah, hello there, Kropp.
2: When my friend Mannheim introduced us the other day, Mr. Lyon, you were good enough to say that you felt we should be sitting.
1: Yes, I did, at a distance.
2: I understand. I am presuming on you now, Mr. Lyon, asking you to understand that I am not the bachelor I'm supposed to be. Asking you as it is to be pleasant to my daughter. She has just come to stay here with me.
1: I'll be very happy to be pleasant to your daughter.
2: She is here. You would care to meet her?
1: Certainly.
2: Oh, Frieda! Frieda!
4: Yes, Papa?
1: Well, the girl who tripped toward us was not the girl I had been expecting. No glasses, no acne, no need of complexion aid. She was young and lithe, with corn bronze hair and rather serious blue eyes set in a face all peaches and cream. I'm afraid I staggered my way through the introduction.
2: Perhaps you two young people would like to go into the patio or go for a hike. Is that what you call it?
4: Papa, are you not presuming? Mr. Lyon may have other uses for his time.
1: Oh, no, not at all. I should be honored if you'd come with me into the patio for a lunch, Kropp.
2: I have some business to attend to. I'll see you at dinner, Frieda.
4: I must apologize for Papa.
1: Oh, why?
4: He so obviously threw me at you.
1: Oh,
4: I don't know what to think. I'm very embarrassed.
1: If you're a sample of his throwing arm, he should be with the New York Yankees, honey.
4: You're very gallant.
1: I'm very much smitten.
4: I do not ordinarily approve of my father's friends.
1: Oh, fine, because I'm not a friend of his. The fact is, I don't approve of your father very much.
4: I don't blame you.
1: But we shouldn't let such things make any difference to us, should we? The patio?
4: By all means, Mr. Lyon.

0: now, Orson Welles as Harry Lime, the third man, continues in today's story, Turnabout is Foul Play.
1: Frida and I danced and skied and dined and walked together every day and every evening. My father beamed, whatever I call it, his sweet for Frida, made no attempt to approach me. He wanted to be quite certain that I was hooked before he started to reel me in, and as far as I was concerned, I didn't mind waiting for him to come to the point. Not when I was constantly in such lovely company. It was Frida herself who finally brought things to a head. One night when we were sitting over coffee after dinner in the corner of the hotel lobby.
2: Harry?
1: Yes?
2: We haven't spoken much about my father.
1: No, we haven't.
2: I know you disapprove of him.
1: Well, I'm sorry, but I do.
2: It's all right. I do, too. And I think I can speak frankly to you.
1: Well, let's hope you could, Frida.
2: He's up to something.
1: You mean the sort of thing he used to do before he went to prison?
2: Yes, I'm sure of it. He's carrying 30,000 English pounds in a money belt.
1: 30,000?
2: Yes.
1: English pounds?
2: I counted it when he was bathing yesterday. And, Harry, I wouldn't bother you with this, but I think it has something to do with you.
1: With me? How could that be?
2: You're an official of the American government, aren't you?
1: No, of course not.
2: Yes, you are. I heard my father talking to that Kurt Mannheim about you. I know it's supposed to be a secret, but I wanted to warn you. My father knows you're with the American government.
1: Well, thank you, Frida. I don't know how he discovered my secret,
2: but... He discovers everything. He wants something from you. I feel so ashamed. I'm afraid he introduced us because he thought that you might... But you would like me.
1: Well, if that's so, darling, I must tell you he was right.
3: Well, how are the young people, huh?
1: Hello, Herr Kraft.
3: You both look so serious.
2: Papa, sit down, Annick.
3: Yeah?
2: I've been telling Harry that you're up to something, well...
1: Shall we say, unsavory, Herr Kraft?
3: The things one has to bear for one's moral and suspicious children, Mr. Lux. Fader will not let me forget the mistakes I made when I was younger. What she says is quite untrue, of course.
2: Is it? Then why are you carrying 30,000 pounds in your money belt?
3: You have been searching my clothes, Frida.
2: I won't apologize.
3: No, you will not apologize. You will only condemn.
2: You haven't explained what you're doing with that much money.
3: Well, you know the international refugee group you are so interested in.
2: Yes?
3: The drive opens next week. I was going to try to bring joy to your heart by giving the money to them.
2: I do not believe you.
3: I have listened to enough, Frida. You may go to your
1: room. No, that's not the dick.
2: Never mind, Harry. I'm a beautiful daughter. I will go, Papa. Goodbye.
3: She is a beautiful daughter, Mr. Lyon. In some ways.
1: You brought her up in the old-fashioned way, I suppose.
3: Exactly.
1: And since I intend to marry her, I suppose I must let you know it before I let her know it. Seems silly, doesn't it?
3: She would never marry without my say that she could.
1: I'm asking your permission, then.
3: Mr. Lyon, do you know Bill Foster, the United Nations man staying here at the hotel?
1: Yeah.
3: I am anxious to meet him.
1: Well, that ought to be quite easy.
3: I am anxious also to be recommended.
1: But he's plain spoken, Herr Kraft. I know that Bill Foster has in his possession the UN plans for the industrialization of Western Europe. You want to bribe him, isn't that it?
3: But you have to put it that way, Mr. Lyon.
1: I'm one of those efficient Americans you hear about, Herr Kraft. I like to save time.
3: Very well, I wish to bribe him. Now, about my daughter, Frida. It's too bad that she would never marry unless her papa said she might.
1: Now you're bribing me.
3: Oh, not at all, Mr. Lyon. Of course, I would want her to marry some person who was friendly.
1: Oh, okay. You don't have to spell it out, Herr Kraft.
3: Take your time, Mr. Lyon.
1: I love your daughter very much. I want very much to marry her.
3: So?
1: Well, I'll get in touch with Bill Foster for you.
4: Britain?
5: Fine. Got some impressive looking plan made up?
4: I've got it.
5: Okay, I'll bring Kraft around this afternoon. So long.
4: Bye.
1: That was that. We were ready to take Kraft's 30,000 pounds, and if I had any regret at all, it was that I wouldn't see Frieda again. Then I've always found in such cases, it's other girls. Wherever you go, you find other girls to take the place of the girls you don't dare to get in touch with again. The world is full of wonderful things. Including the money that men like Kraft are willing to pay for a few phony papers. So I brought Kraft to Bill Foster's room that afternoon.
3: It's a great pleasure, Mr. Foster. I've been wanting to meet you for a long time.
4: Then we can get right down to business. Harry tells me your errand isn't so insulting.
1: Harry wouldn't tell you anything if he wants for a rag and a bone and a hank of air.
3: He likes my daughter, Mr. Foster.
4: Yes, he told me about that. Now, I understand you want access to the UN plans for the industrialization of Western Europe.
3: A blunt man, I like that.
4: I can let you have them for 48 hours. For a price.
1: Aircraft has money.
4: Oh, yeah. How much?
3: Shall we say £10,000?
4: You can make millions with these plans.
3: $15,000.
1: Aircraft, you know how distasteful this is to me. I myself wouldn't touch a penny of your money. I have no respect for either one of you, but in the context of this crooked business, I find myself unhappily associated with you, and I cannot permit one of you to cheat the other.
4: Oh, don't worry, Harry, old boy. I wouldn't take him up on an offer of $15,000. I'd want 20 at least.
3: I will meet that price.
1: $20,000.
4: $30,000. Then you said 20. Isn't that good enough?
1: Oh,
3: $20,000
1: is good enough, all right, but you're carrying $30,000. That's even better.
4: If you're carrying that much, that's the amount I want.
3: Disgusting.
4: I hope you know, Mr.
1: Lanyard,
4: you have just cost me
1: $10,000. Well, why don't you look at it this way, Croft? You haven't so much lost
3: $10,000
1: as you have gained a
3: son. All right. I shall want to take the president of my export examiners on before I pay any money at all.
4: Is that so? I shall want the money before I let those plans out of my possession.
3: Isn't Mr. Lyme's word good enough for you?
4: Mr. Lyme is not guaranteed that you will return the plans to me if you got them without paying for them.
3: Stop telling me, Mr. Lyme.
1: Well, I can't tell him what I don't know, old man. You're not particularly honest, aircraft. You might take the plans. After all, you might copy them and return them to Foster, if you return them at all, without payment.
4: Yes.
1: It'd be like you. It'd even be good business, I suppose.
3: But I must have my expert examines them. I must know what I am buying.
1: Croft's point of view is reasonable, too, Foster, you know.
4: Well, he won't get the banks till I get the money.
3: Wait a minute. We both want this deal to go through. There must be a...
4: Yes.
3: We are both convinced of Mr. Lyme's honesty, are we not?
4: I am.
3: And I.
1: Thank you very much.
3: You give me the plans, and I give the money to Mr. Lyme to hold until my next examiner.
1: No, I was willing to bring you two together, but I don't want to have anything to do with the money.
4: It seems like a reasonable proposition to me, Harry.
1: The money is tainted.
3: Nobody's asking you to keep the money.
1: Well, I should hope not.
3: Oh, we just want you to hold it.
1: I don't like the idea.
4: That's
1: at all.
4: Unreasonable, Harry. You're in it this far.
1: Yes, I'm in it this far. Goodness knows.
4: Here's the money. Take it.
1: It was a great pleasure to stand there looking unhappy and reluctant and to have that great pig of a crop force the money on me. Well, I finally allowed his entreaties to prevail and stuffed the £30,000 into my pockets. Foster then produced the completely spurious plans and blueprints, and Crop took them and left. Now we had to act fast. Foster gathered up his luggage. He was all packed, of course, and we went immediately to my room, where my luggage awaited us. There was always the danger that Crop might see us in the lobby, so he took the time to arrange two envelopes, one with the money in it and one containing strips of newspapers. The envelopes looked alike, so if by chance we should find it necessary to return the money to Crop, we could switch the envelopes on him. Now we were ready to go. But at that moment, there was a knock at the door.
4: What's that?
1: I don't know. I knew what answer.
2: Harry!
1: Oh, come in, Frieda. This is Mr. Foster. I was just about to bring him to the station, Frieda.
2: Harry, and Mr. Foster, here are the plans my father got from you.
4: I don't get this.
2: I heard my father talking to some of his men on the telephone, telling him to get right over and examine these plans. I knew he couldn't have come by them honestly, so I took them.
1: Well, Foster, you'll be late for your train. You'd better go. I won't be able to help you now.
4: Well, all right.
1: Don't forget this bag.
4: Oh, no, of course. You know where I'm staying.
1: Oh, yes, I know.
4: All right, do look. And thanks for the plans, miss. We won't prosecute your father.
2: Now, Harry, what about the money my father gave you to hold?
1: Oh. So you know about that, too?
2: Yes.
1: Frieda, I swear it was for love of you. I never wanted to get mixed up in this.
2: I know all that. Papa chuckled over that with Kurt Mannheim. I heard him. I listen all the time. Now, what about the money?
1: The money, yes. You know, I think we ought to teach your father a lesson and not return this money to him.
2: I'm glad you feel that way, because that was my thought, too.
1: Oh, it was?
2: Yes. We'll use that money as he pretended he was going to use it. We'll give it to the refugee group. Harry, don't you think that's a wonderful idea?
1: Yes. It's perfectly wonderful. She was looking at me and she had her hand out, and I knew I had to give her the money. But the preparations I'd made to fool her father would be equally useful with her, for sure. I took out the envelope containing the money. I handed it to her. I had her count it and put it back in the envelope and seal it. Then I spoke casually about a picture on my wall. When she looked toward it, I did the old switcheroo with the envelopes. Both envelopes were now in my bureau, but the one with the money in it was under a magazine. I strolled casually into the bathroom, combed my hair. When I came back, she picked up the envelope that was lying in plain sight, and we left for the offices of the refugee organization.
2: This will teach Papa exactly the kind of lesson he needs.
1: I was afraid that she would allow the officials of the refugee group to open the envelope in our presence. But she was just as willing as I was simply to leave it and go outside. So, everything is okay. And now to get rid of her.
2: Are you going back to the hotel, Harry?
1: No, I'll have to leave you. I'll see you tonight, Frieda.
2: All right. But, Harry, one moment. Kiss me.
1: It's a pleasure. I kissed her. It was a pleasure. I was kissing her goodbye, so it was a lingering kiss. Then it seemed she wanted to borrow my pen and some paper. She wrote something.
2: Here, take this. Don't look at it unless you do not see me tonight. Do not ask me what I mean. If you do not see me tonight, read this. Otherwise...
1: I took it. We parted. When I was able, I went back to the hotel, checked out, caught a night train, went till I was well on my way, that I thought again of a note. I took it out and, rather expecting to be amused, started to read it. But as I read, I grew more and more horrified. In my mind's ear, I could hear her voice reciting every syllable of that note.
2: Harry, darling, I love you. But I have been the daughter of a criminal. I cannot be the wife of another criminal. Yes, I know that you are that. I even knew that you switched envelopes on me. And when you went into the washroom, I switched them back. Don't feel too sad about losing the money. The refugee is needed. Love. Frieda.
0: Harry Lime will be back in just a moment.

0: And now, Harry Lyme.
1: A long time ago, when I was a little boy, I got into a fight with another kid. He gave me a terrible beating. That was the worst moment in my life. But this was the second. However, one must be brave. One must take the bad with the good. Suppose it might have been worse. Suppose I was married to an honest girl like Frieda. The very thought sends a shudder down my spine. So long now.

0: then how much is that vase?
1: It's 1,000 years old and worth £10,000.
0: Ha ha! This curly whirly with all its miles of chewy toffee covered in creamy Cadbury's chocolate is 10 minutes old and only costs 3p. Of course, you can't stick flowers in it. But you can't chew a vase.
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4: I hope you're not hungry, dear Henry, dear Henry. I've just burnt the roast and I've ruined the sponge.
3: Well, that's a nice thing, isn't it? After I've been working...
4: Henry, I've got me secret supply.
3: You don't mean...
4: Polo mints.
3: Yum, yum.
2: Inside every Cape Plum, there's a nice clean stone asking to be let out. 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
1: The story you are about to hear is true. 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
2: Dragnet, the documented drama of an actual crime. For the next 30 minutes, in cooperation with the Los Angeles Police Department, you will travel step by step on the side of the law through an actual case transcribed from official police files. From beginning to end, from crime to punishment, Dragnet is the story of your police force in action.
4: It was Wednesday, March 12th. It was cold in Los Angeles. We were working the day watch out of robbery detail. My partner's Ed Jacobs. The boss is Captain Didion. My name's Friday. We were on the way over from the office, and it was 10:43 a.m. when we got to the third floor at the Hall of Justice. Municipal Court, Department 82.
5: You see him, Joe?
4: I think so, yeah. That's him up front behind the DA's table.
5: Oh, yeah.
4: Come on.
5: Mm-hmm.
4: Hi, Leo.
6: Oh, hi, Friday. Jacobs. Pull up a chair.
4: Yeah, thank you. Who's on the stand first, do you know?
6: Victim's wife, I think.
4: Oh.
7: People versus St. Clair.
6: People ready. In this case, Your Honor, we'd like to proceed with number 23548.
7: You may proceed. Is the defendant ready?
8: Defendant's ready, Your Honor.
6: Call Agnes Holloway.
9: Agnes Holloway to the stand. 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
10: I do.
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6: Calling your attention to the fourth day of March of this year, Mrs. Holloway. Did you see the defendant in your place of business at 2301 Naylor Avenue?
10: Yes, sir.
6: What time of day did you first see him at that location?
10: It was around 9:30.
6: Will you tell us what you saw the defendant do?
8: For the purpose of the record, may we ask whether that was in the morning or the afternoon?
6: Was that in the morning or in the p.m.?
10: P.m.
6: Will you tell us what you saw the defendant do and what you heard him say at that place?
10: You mean before the holdup?
6: At 9:30. Please tell us what occurred.
10: Well, I came in about 9:30 at the place. He was already sitting there at the bar.
6: Continue.
10: I came in and sat down at the end of the bar. He was sitting about five stools from the door. A friend of mine, Doris Fenwick. She's here now. Doris was sitting near him. I went over and talked to Doris for a while. The man didn't say anything. He was just sitting there.
6: Did you see him drinking anything?
10: Yes, he was drinking scotch and soda.
6: You're the wife of George Holloway, deceased, is that correct?
10: Yes.
6: Was he present then?
10: Beg your pardon?
6: Was your husband, George Holloway, present at that time?
10: Yes, he was tending the bar.
6: By that, do you mean that your husband, yourself, and the defendant were the only persons present?
10: No, my friend, Doris Fenwick. There was a sailor there, too. I don't know who he was. He sat next to the defendant, too.
6: What occurred then?
10: As we were ready to close the front door, my husband noticed the light in the men's washroom.
8: I move that go out. What her husband noticed as a conclusion to the witness.
7: Yes, may go out.
10: Well, anyway, my husband went back in to put the light out. And Doris Fenwick and I went out to the sidewalk, and so did the sailor. And the fellow did, too.
6: The defendant did?
10: Yes. In the minute, I went back inside to see what my husband was doing, and the defendant followed me back in. I was about as far as the music machine. He put his arm around me, and he had a gun right here. He said, "Lady, this is a stick-up."
6: Could you describe the gun you saw?
10: No, I just saw it looked like a pistol to me. I couldn't tell you the make of it.
8: I move that go out, if Your Honor, please, what it looked like.
10: I know it was a gun.
7: The motion will be denied.
6: You were inside the building when the defendant did that?
10: Yes. He said, "Keep quiet or I'll kill you."
6: And where was Miss Fenwick then?
10: She was out on the sidewalk, talking to the sailor, I think. Doris was expecting her husband to come on the streetcar.
8: I move that go out.
7: Miss Fenwick was out on the sidewalk. May stay in. And the balance may go out.
6: What did the defendant do after that, Mrs. Holloway?
10: He said, "I will shoot you if you don't keep quiet." He made me walk backwards to where my husband was, and I said, "Johnny, this man has a gun. He says this is a stick-up." And the man said, "Shut up." And he made my husband put his hands up.
6: Were you in fear of the gun at that time?
10: No, I didn't have any fear.
6: Did you believe the defendant would injure you with the gun?
10: I wasn't afraid. I thought, well, it's a hold-up, and we'll give him the money, and that's all there is to it.
6: All right. Continue.
10: Well, when we got to the back room, my husband was trying to open the safe, and he says, "Hurry up. I have your wife covered. I'll kill her if you don't hurry."
6: The defendant said that?
10: Yes, and my husband said, "Don't get nervous. You can have anything we have, but don't shoot her." And then my husband got the safe open and took out the money bag and handed it to the man, the defendant. He grabbed it, and then he shot my husband twice.
6: The defendant shot your husband twice?
10: Yes.
6: Do you know what the contents of the money bag were?
10: About $160.
6: At any time did you give this defendant authority or your consent to take that money?
10: No, sir.
6: The taking of the money was against your will, is that correct?
10: Yes.
6: How soon after was it that the officers arrived at the location?
10: It was about 7 or 8 minutes after that.
6: Your husband was removed to the hospital?
10: Yes.
6: Do you know when your husband died?
10: He died on the 7th, Friday, 6 o'clock.
6: You mean on the 7th of March of this year?
10: Yes, 6 a.m.
6: Did you see your husband in the coroner's office?
10: Pardon me?
6: Did you see your husband after death in the coroner's office?
10: No, I saw him in the hospital.
6: After death, did you see your husband downstairs in the coroner's office?
10: No, my son did.
6: Did you see your husband after death?
10: Yes, at the mortuary, Monday the 10th. At the mortuary.
6: And the person you viewed in death was the same Charles A. Holloway who you knew in life as your husband?
10: Yes, sir.
6: Do you know Grace Thompson?
10: Yes, sir. She works for me and my husband.
6: Was she present at your place of business on this evening?
10: Yes.
6: When did she leave there, do you know?
10: About 5 minutes to 12, midnight.
6: Can you fix the precise time when your husband was shot?
10: About 5 minutes after 12.
6: Five minutes after 12. How many times was the gun fired?
10: Twice.
6: How close was the gun to your husband, Charles Holloway?
10: It must have been about 2 feet.
6: Do you know Marion Shaw?
10: Yes.
6: Was she present on the premises that evening?
10: She was present that evening.
6: Do you know Mrs. Sam Garber?
10: Yes.
6: Was she present on the premises that evening?
10: Yes, sir. And that sailor was there, too. I didn't know him, though.
6: All that you've related occurred in the county of Los Angeles, state of California?
10: Yes, sir.
6: Cross-examine.
10: May I have a drink of water, please?
7: Bailey? Would you like to rest a while, Mrs. Holloway?
10: Yes, please.
7: We'll have a short recess before the cross-examination.
5: Joe?
4: Ed? Yeah, Leo.
5: Probably won't get to us for a while. You want to go out for a smoke?
4: Yeah, that's fine with me.
5: Okay. Okay.
11: What's your idea on it, Leo?
4: I don't know. Not to have him bound over to Superior Court.
11: No, I mean, you think St. Clair's the right man?
4: You got me. Yeah, just one good piece of physical evidence, I'd feel a lot better about it.
11: Go ahead. Yeah, thanks.
4: Here you go. Light.
12: Yeah, thanks.
11: Thank you.
5: How about St. Clair's alibi? All the angles checked, huh?
4: All of them. Doesn't hold much water. Can't prove it's a lie, can't prove it's the truth.
11: Sure hate these things. Don't know which way to go. Poor identifying witnesses, and we know how wrong they can be.
5: What about that sailor who was supposed to be in the bar at the time? I know homicide didn't do any good. How about you, fella?
4: Well, same, Leo. Nothing yet.
5: He's the only one who really got a close look at the killer besides the wife, I mean. Killer bumped into him when he ran out of the bar.
11: Yeah.
5: If anyone could identify the right man, the sailor could.
4: Well, nobody at the bar saw him before that night. Nobody's seen him since. There's not a trace of him.
5: Sure our best bet. If we could find him, we might put a foundation under the thing.
4: Yeah, I'll put in with you. There's just one problem.
5: Yeah.
4: It's a big navy. Where do we find him?
13: When 58-year-old tavern owner Charles Holloway was shot and fatally wounded in a holdup on March 4th, there were five people in the immediate vicinity. Holloway's wife, a waitress at the tavern, two women customers, and an unidentified sailor. Soon after the shooting, the scene of the crime was gone over thoroughly for all physical evidence, but besides the two fatal bullets, none was found. The preliminary investigation failed to yield any further leads. A search was started for the missing witness, the unidentified sailor. The four known witnesses were brought downtown, where they checked through volumes of pictures of ex-convicts recently released from the state penitentiaries. All of them identified the mugshot of Harold St. Clair, a recent parolee from Chino, where he'd served time for armed robbery. St. Clair was brought in immediately and questioned. He failed to establish an alibi for his whereabouts the night of the holdup and murder. He was arraigned in municipal court, and at his preliminary hearing, the first prosecution witness, the wife of the murdered man, Agnes Holloway, singled him out as the killer. By experience, the working detectives found that identifying witnesses under the strain of being present at a horrible crime can often be mistaken in their identification. In this instance, there wasn't anything else we could do. It was all we had. 11:18 a.m., the preliminary hearing resumed. The witnesses took the stand in turn, and all of them tabbed St. Clair as the murderer. Ed and I testified as the arresting officers. At 3:25 that afternoon, the prosecution rested the case for the people. St. Clair's lawyer offered no defense for the time being.
14: Your Honor?
15: Mr. Alexander?
14: At this time, the people move that case number 23529 be dismissed on the grounds that it states in substance...
15: 23529? Is that correct?
14: Yes, Your Honor. Dismissed on the grounds that it states in substance the offense covered in the present case. 23529 covers the offense of robbery and assault with intent to commit murder under the present victim in our case here, Charles Holloway. He was not dead at the time this case 23529 was filed. Subsequent to its filing, he died, and the murder count accomplished that complaint.
15: Let the record show that on the motion of the district attorney in the case of People versus Harold R. St. Clair, number 23529, that case is dismissed. Declaring to me that the offenses in the within deposition mentioned, to wit, count one, murder, a felony, and count two, robbery, a felony, have been committed, and that there is sufficient cause to believe the within named defendant, Harold R. St. Clair, guilty thereof, I order that he be held to answer to the same, and that he be committed to the custody of the sheriff of Los Angeles County without bail.
13: In the 17 days intervening between St. Clair's preliminary hearing and his arraignment in Superior Court, Ed and I, along with Sergeant Stoner, Beeson, and Leo Tracy, continued our investigation of the case. Physical evidence to either prove or disprove the case against St. Clair was not to be had. We concentrated on trying to find the all-important missing witness to the killing, the unidentified sailor. We got out an APB, along with special letters and bulletins for distribution to local Navy Yard commandants, as well as Navy Department officials in Washington, requesting help in locating him. It went slow. The day before St. Clair's Superior Court arraignment, we got our first lead, but not from where we expected. A two-time robbery loser, Lester Jaffe, who bore a close resemblance to St. Clair, was arrested at a check-cashing agency on South Hoover trying to pass a forged check. He had several prior arrests and convictions for burglary and ADW, and a check of his package showed that he had violated his parole. A .38 caliber S&W revolver found on Jaffe was delivered to Russ Camp in ballistics for examination and comparison. The next day, Monday, March 29th, St. Clair came up for his arraignment in Superior Court. Ed and I were there.
16: St. Clair.
8: Defendant is present and ready, Your Honor.
15: Arraign the prisoner.
14: Harold R. St. Clair, is that your true name?
12: That's right.
14: Harold R. St. Clair, by information number 23549, you're charged in count one with a crime of murder in that honor about March 4th of this year. You did willfully, unlawfully, and feloniously, and with malice aforethought, murder one Charles A. Holloway, a human being. To this charge, how do you now plead, guilty or not guilty?
12: Not guilty.
14: In count two of the same information, you're charged with a crime of robbery in that honor about March 4th of this year, you did rob one Charles A. Holloway. To that charge, how do you now plead, guilty or not guilty?
12: Not guilty.
11: Joe the bailiff.
4: Oh, yeah.
11: He's motioning to you. Phone call, I guess. Must be for you.
4: Yeah, thanks, Ed.
17: Gentlemen, have you agreed on what date is convenient for trial?
14: No agreement as yet, Your Honor.
4: Harris? A phone call for you, Sergeant. Right here. Okay, thank you. Friday talking. Yeah. Mm-hmm. Is that right? Yeah, okay, Russ. As soon as we finish here. Yeah, right. Bye.
11: Joe, Alex here wants to know about a trial date. Any ideas?
4: Well, we better get all the time you can, Alex. We're going to need it.
5: Anything you say. What's the matter? We got troubles?
4: We just had a call from Russ Camp and ballistics.
11: Yeah?
4: I figure we got a whole new case to build.
5: What do you mean?
4: Well, the man we've got, St. Clair.
5: Yeah?
4: Maybe he's taking the rap for somebody else.
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4: March 29th, Monday, 4:15 p.m. After the arraignment of Harold St. Clair in Superior Court, Ed and I checked with Russ Camp in Ballistics. He said he'd run tests on the .38 S&W revolver taken from robbery forgery suspect Lester Jaffe the day before. Comparison microscopic examinations of test bullets fired from the gun taken from Jaffe and the two slugs which had been removed from the body of tavern owner Charles Holloway matched. After checking with

0: Checking with Brereton at the CII Bureau in Sacramento, we discovered new additions to Jaffe's long criminal record. We also found out his known M.O. corresponded closely to that of the man who robbed and murdered Mr. Holloway. At a special show-up of both St. Clair and Jaffe, the close resemblance of the two became apparent to the four identifying witnesses. They frankly admitted their mistake and positively identified Jaffe as the killer. Intensive investigation during the next 3 weeks uncovered enough evidence and testimony against Jaffe by associates and informers to give us a good foundation for a murder conviction. But we were still without a lead to one of our most essential witnesses, the unidentified sailor. The first suspect, Harold St. Clair, was cleared of the charge, but detained on a warrant from the Denver Police Department. After arraignment and preliminary hearing in municipal court, the arraignment in Superior Court, Lester Jaffe went on trial for the Holloway killing on June 2nd. Dr. West, the autopsy surgeon, was first to be called by Assistant District Attorney Adolph Alexander. He stated the results of the autopsy on Mr. Holloway and testified as to the cause of death. John Maurer, the police surveyor, was next. He produced the various diagrammatic drawings of the murder scene. The third day of the trial, June 5th.
1: Garber woman's coming back on. A friend of Miss Holloway?
0: Oh, yeah.
2: Mrs. Samuel Garber. Be seated.
3: Proceed with cross-examination.
4: Mrs. Garber, at the time you testified against the former suspect, Harold St. Clair, you were just as positive then, were you not, that the hold-up man who killed Mr. Holloway was Harold St. Clair?
5: Yes, I was, but I also said he didn't have the same type eyes.
4: You were absolutely sure about Harold St. Clair then, weren't you?
5: Yes, I guess I was.
4: And you identified St. Clair and testified a number of times during that examination that St. Clair was the man, is that right?
5: I said he resembled the man.
4: You said he was the man, didn't you?
5: I said I thought he resembled the man.
4: You also said there was no doubt of it, didn't you? That the hold-up man was Mr. St. Clair.
5: Well, I guess so. I don't know.
4: You don't know?
5: No, I guess I don't. I don't remember. I'm not sure.
4: Mrs. Garber, are you sure you remember the man you saw sitting in the bar that night?
5: Well, I don't know. I've got them both mixed up. I guess I'm not sure.
0: During the next 2 days, the other three identifying witnesses were called to testify and, like Mrs. Garber, were badgered by the defense attorney unmercifully. Despite the efforts of Alexander, the prosecuting attorney, it was apparent the jury was being swayed heavily in favor of the defendant. Even the full day and a half Ray Pinker from the crime lab spent on the stand seemed to have little effect in counteracting the damage done by the confused testimony. To prepare the jury for Russ Camp's expert report, and for the presentation of scientific facts about the lethal bullets in the murder gun found on Jaffe at the time of his arrest, Pinker and Assistant District Attorney Alexander gave the jury a thorough briefing on the fundamentals of ballistics. They also pointed out the scientific value of ballistics in determining the guilt or innocence of a defendant. On Thursday, June 12th, Russ Camp took the stand as a prosecution witness and, under questioning, presented the findings of the various tests he'd run on the alleged murder weapon.
6: Mr. Camp, sometime after you had obtained People's Exhibit 13, did you fire a test bullet or several test bullets from it in the crime laboratory?
7: I did.
6: Did you make a comparison of any of those test bullets with Exhibits 3 and 3A, the bullets which killed Charles Holloway?
7: Yes, I did.
6: Now, in making your comparison and examination under the microscope after you had completed the mechanical part of your work, and after you'd completed your examination of the observable and comparable sections of the fatal bullets with a test bullet fired from People's Exhibit 13, did you come to any conclusion with respect to the Holloway fatal bullets?
7: Yes, I did.
6: And what was that conclusion?
7: The conclusion was that the fatal bullets, the Holloway fatal bullets, People's Exhibit number 3 and 3A, were fired through the barrel of People's Exhibit number 13.
0: After another hour of testifying, Russ Camp left the stand. His ballistics report on the murder gun had made an impression on the jury, but we couldn't be sure it was enough to balance the setback the prosecution received from its own witnesses. As far as we were concerned, Jaffe was the guilty man. There wasn't a doubt about it. But the case against him was apparently inconclusive as far as the jury was concerned. The defense attorney obviously had heard about the unidentified sailor who was also present at the scene of the killing. He charged outright in the court that the district attorney was purposely preventing the appearance of the unknown sailor as a witness and was concealing his identity. As he told the jury, the prosecution was afraid that the testimony of their alleged silent witness would damage its case. Meantime, our intensive search for the missing seaman was still underway.

0: Despite half a dozen favorable prosecution witnesses, the case for the people appeared to be on the losing end going into the closing days of the trial. Tuesday, June 17th, one of the final defense witnesses was a Mrs. Albert Dolan, who presented a fair alibi for Jaffe. She claimed Jaffe was at night school at the time of the Holloway killing.
1: Would you say of your own knowledge that on the night of March the 4th, Mr. Jaffe was at the school until midnight?
2: Yes, he was.
1: When you left the school, did you go home alone or with somebody?
2: My husband and I drove home with Mr. Jaffe.
1: Anything else that you can remember?
2: Let me think.
3: It sure reads a convincing story, huh?
0: Yeah, I wonder what the connection is.
3: I don't know. Sure got plenty of them. What do you figure, Joe, the jury? You think we got a chance?
0: I don't know. Don't bet on it.
4: Ed? Joe?
3: Oh, hi, Bill.
4: Hi. Going bad?
0: Could be a lot better.
4: It's getting that way. Just got a call from Wilmington over at the squad room.
0: Oh, what about?
4: Sailor we've been looking for. We found him.
0: Before we left the courtroom, Ed and I briefed the assistant district attorney, Alexander, on the latest development. He put in a special order to the county jail for Harold St. Clair. Ed and I went across the street and met with a long-missing murder witness in the homicide squad room. The sailor identified himself as Seaman First Class Roy Maslin. He told us that about 3.5 weeks before, he'd happened to see a copy of the bulletin we'd gotten out on him. He checked with his commanding officer and was returned to the mainland from his post on Midway Island. 3:22 p.m., we returned to the courtroom along with Seaman First Class Roy Maslin and conferred with Assistant District Attorney Alexander. The first murder suspect, Harold St. Clair, had already been brought downstairs to the courtroom from the county jail. He was placed at the opposite end of the counsel table from the defendant, Lester Jaffe.
5: May we approach the bench, Your Honor?
6: Come forward.
5: Your Honor, we've just now located a witness in this case. He's in the armed services and must report back for duty tonight. May we have permission to call this witness out of turn?
6: Permission granted.
5: Oh. All right, son.
7: Raise your right hand. Do you solemnly swear that the testimony you are about to give in the matter now pending before this court will be the truth, the whole truth, and nothing but the truth, so help you God?
8: I do.
7: State your name, please.
8: Seaman First Class Roy Maslin, United States Navy.
7: Be seated.
5: Are you acquainted with the Tavern Cafe at 2301 Naylor Avenue?
9: Yes, I am.
5: Were you there on the evening of March 4th of this year?
9: Yes, I was there a few minutes before midnight.
5: Will you tell the court in your own words what happened on the premises that night?
9: Well, it was just a couple of minutes before midnight. People who ran the place said they were closing up, so I had a nightcap. Shot dice for the drinks with this guy next to me. I won.
5: Who was this man?
9: I didn't know who he was.
5: After you had your drinks, did you leave the bar?
9: Yes, I did. The other guy stayed there. I went out to the sidewalk and stood there talking with one of the gals I saw in the bar and then heard a couple of shots fired. Somebody inside the joint screamed or hollered or something. I was just going through the door to get inside and this man came rushing out. He hit me square on and went down. I remember seeing him run down the street, the same guy I was drinking with.
5: Would you recognize this man if you saw him again?
9: Yes, sir, I would.
5: Is that man in this courtroom now?
9: Yes, sir.
5: Will Your Honor please direct the defendant to stand alongside of Mr. St. Clair so that this witness may properly identify the man involved?
6: Mr. Jaffe, will you stand up, please? Stand to the right of Mr. St. Clair.
5: Will you step down from the stand, please, Mr. Maslin, and place your hand on the shoulder of the man who was in the bar with you the night of March 4th?
9: Yes, sir.
8: This is the man, Jaffe.
9: Oh, jerk! Come on, that man, crash!
3: Fast work, Sailor.
8: Really burned up. Guess he'd like to kill me, huh?
0: Well, you're not the only one, son.
8: What?
0: Wait till they read him the verdict.
10: The story you have just heard was true. The names were changed to protect the innocent.
11: On June 21st, the jury retired to deliberate the case. In a moment, the results of that deliberation.
10: And now, here is our star, Jack Webb.
0: Thank you, George Fenneman. 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
11: Lester Carl Jaffe was found guilty of murder in the first degree. He was executed in the lethal gas chamber at the state penitentiary, San Quentin, California.
10: Exchange clubs sponsor Crime Prevention Week to remind you that the fight against crime is your fight, the year round.
11: You have just heard Dragnet, a series of authentic cases from official files. Technical advice comes from the Office of Chief of Police W.H. Parker, Los Angeles Police Department. Heard tonight were Barney Phillips, Vic Perrin, and Virginia Gregg. Script by Jim Moser. Music by Walter Schumann. Hal Gibney speaking.
10: 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Next, it's David Harding and Counter Spy on NBC.
12: Once upon a time, there was an engineer.
13: Choo-choo Charlie was his name, we hear.
12: He had an engine and he sure had fun. He used good and plenty candy to make his train run.
14: Charlie says, love my good and plenty. Charlie says, really ring the bell. Charlie says, love my good and plenty. Don't know any other candy that I love so well.
15: 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So you better listen good. Understand?

0: Yeah, danger is my assignment. I get sent to a lot of places I can't even pronounce. They all spell the same thing, though, trouble. But when I walk into the commissioner's office, I don't realize that this assignment's going to prove that trying to break up an information pipeline is no pipe.
1: Commissioner, you sent for me?
2: Steve, you've an appointment to meet someone at the railroad station in Oslo tomorrow night.
0: Blonde or redhead, Commissioner? Never mind. With my luck, it'll probably turn out to be a white-haired old gentleman.
2: His name is Thorson, and he won't be expecting you.
0: So what do we want with him?
2: He'll be carrying a set of blueprints, Steve. Blueprints of a top-secret electronic computer unit designed by American technicians for the Navy's guided missile program.
0: Are we sure he'll have the prints with him?
2: Yes, we got that information from the man who stole the prints a week ago, Frank Amory. After what happened to him last night, he's been more than willing to talk.
0: Oh?
2: Oslo police found Amory in an alley, 3 bullet holes in him. Fortunately for us, he's managed to stay alive.
0: Sounds like the old double cross, huh? Bullets for the payoff.
2: Looks that way, Steve. Get over to the hospital in Oslo and talk with Amory. Get the information you need and grab Thorson. It's vitally important we recover those blueprints, Steve. Well, that's it. You've got your assignment. Good luck.

0: 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At all those places of the world where danger and intrigue walk hand in hand, there you will find Steve Mitchell on another dangerous assignment. Here's a reminder about Thursday's entertainment schedule on most NBC stations. Yes, there's Comedy Fun with Robert Young, starring in Father Knows Best. Roy Rogers brings you Western adventure and songs from the Double R Bar Ranch in Paradise Valley. Ralph Edwards presents another mad and merry session of Truth or Consequences. Then Eddie Cantor recalls his years in the entertainment world during his show business show. And Judy Canova invites you to Mythical Cactus Junction for 30 minutes of fun. 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
1: Sure, I've got my assignment. Get over to a hospital in Oslo, Norway, and have a chat with Frank Amory. He's responsible for lifting a set of top-secret U.S. blueprints, and now a gent named Thorson has them. It's my job to grab Thorson before he can pass them on to someone else. It's late Thursday afternoon when my plane lands, and half an hour later, I'm at the hospital sitting at Amory's.
2: Sir, Mitchell, you ask the questions. I'll tell you everything I know.
1: First of all, Amory, I want a description of Thorson.
2: Well, he's about medium build, 40 years old, just an ordinary-looking sort of guy.
1: Oh, great. Look, what about this contact Thorson is supposed to meet? Do you know what he looks like?
2: No. All I know is Thorson's to turn over the blueprints to someone at the depot tonight, 7 o'clock. The courier, in turn, hands over the blueprints to another contact in Copenhagen tomorrow night.
1: In Copenhagen?
2: At an amusement park. It's called the Aalborg Garden.
1: And then what?
2: Hamburg, Germany. The last courier picks up the prints there at the Stubelplatze.
1: A regular pipeline operation. Tell me, where did you meet Thorson?
2: Last night. 10 o'clock at a cafe called Hervig's. It's not far from my hotel.
1: You think the waiter would remember you?
2: Owner of the place waited on us. Yeah, he might remember. Sat in one of the back booths, had coffee. Waited about a half an hour, then Thorson showed up.
1: That when you turned over the prints?
2: Yeah, envelope. Thorson didn't want to pay up until he'd examined the prints. I was supposed to go back to my hotel and wait for him there.
1: But you never got to the hotel.
2: Just to that alley. Three slugs in the back. Didn't see who it was, but not hard to make a guess, huh? Dirty, double-crossing rat.
1: Okay, Amy. I guess that'll be all for now. Oh, by the way, the doctors say you'll pull through, all right?
2: After what I've done, is that good or bad?
1: Mind if I don't answer that one? Well, see you around.
3: Good evening, sir. Alone?
1: Yeah.
3: This way. I have a table.
1: Skip it for now. I want to make a little conversation with the owner of this restaurant.
3: I'm the owner, sir. Carl Hervey, get the service.
1: I'm Steve Mitchell. My credentials.
3: Oh, I see. How may I help you?
1: How's your memory?
3: Excellent. A most valuable asset in my work.
1: Yeah. You had a customer last night, an American. Tall, blonde hair, wore rimless glasses.
3: Yes. Yes, I seem to remember. I waited on him myself. Coffee.
1: Do you remember the man who joined him at the table? Medium build, around 40?
3: But of course. He comes in quite often.
1: His name's Thorson.
3: That I did not know.
1: But you could point him out to me.
3: Yes. However, I cannot say when he will be in again.
1: I'm going to ask a favor of you, Mr. Hervey. Will you come down to the railroad depot and point Thorson out for me?
3: Depot? Me? Now?
1: An hour from now.
3: But how can I leave the cafe? We are at our busiest at 7 o'clock. Really, Mr. Mitchell?
1: I won't keep you long. Maybe 15 minutes. This man Thorson has something in his possession that belongs to my government. It's vitally important we recover it.
3: I see.
1: What do you say, Mr. Hervey? It won't take long.
3: Oh, very well, Mr. Mitchell. I will go with you.
1: It's 7:10 when Hervey and I pull up at the railroad station. We take up a position near the main entrance, and Hervey starts giving the crowd the once-over. No sign of Thorson. 7 o'clock. Still, he hasn't put in an appearance. A few minutes later, Hervey tugs at my sleeve.
3: There, Mr. Mitchell. There he is. Thorson.
1: Where?
3: The bench near the magazine stand. No, directly across.
1: Oh, the man sitting at the end of the bench?
3: Reading the newspaper, yes. That is your man. Look, he's getting up, moving away.
1: Headed to the side entrance. You wait here, Hervey. I move quickly through the crowd, angle toward the side entrance, and I keep my eyes on Thorson all the time. Then something peculiar happens. Thorson must be equipped with built-in radar. He turns around suddenly and looks straight at me. Then he ducks out fast. I take after him on the double, catch up halfway down the block.
2: Hold it!
4: butcher.
5: Let go. Let go, I say.
4: Not a chance.
5: Let go, or I kill you.
4: Drop it.
5: I kill you.
4: Okay, butcher.
5: Hey.
1: Sorry, Thorson, but you asked
3: me. Mitchell, are you all right?
1: Yeah, sure.
3: What happened?
1: He's just sleeping off a left hook. I didn't like the way he was waving that knife around. Now, let's have a look in his pocket. Not in his overcoat.
3: What made him run, Mr. Mitchell? He did not know you, did he?
1: Instinct, I guess.
3: Like the jungle animals, sensing danger.
1: Some of these guys can spot the law a mile away. That's strange.
3: You did not find what you expected?
1: Envelope's not on him. Wait a minute. This newspaper.
3: He was reading it at the depot?
1: Yeah, the London Times. He probably bought it there from the girl at the magazine newspaper stand.
3: Most attractive young lady. I could not help but notice her. So
1: I want to check something. Keep your eyes on Thorson here. Think you can handle him?
3: A simple matter. I will sit on him.
1: I get back to the newspaper stand at the depot, but the blonde isn't there. I step to the other side of the counter. A cigarette is still burning in an ashtray, and on the wall nearby, dangling on a nail, is a coat hanger. It's rocking back and forth. Looks like the blonde has made a hasty departure. I hurry out into the street, catch sight of her just as she steps into a car. Before I can flag down a cab, she's disappeared into the traffic. I go on back to Hervig. He's still sitting on Thorson's chest. A good crowd is gathered by now, including the law. I fill the police lieutenant in on what happened.
6: And what do you propose to do now, Mr. Mitchell?
1: My best bet is to push on to Copenhagen and grab her when she shows up to turn over the envelope to the next courier.
6: Well, we can notify the authorities in Copenhagen if you wish.
1: Yeah, do that. Send a description of the girl and have them put a couple of men at the amusement park, the Aalborg Gardens, until I get there. It's shortly after midnight when my plane sets down at the Danish capital. Captain Kohlner, the Copenhagen police, is there to meet me and hustles me over toward the waiting squad car.
7: There's been no sign of the girl, Mr. Mitchell. My men were at the park until it closed for the night, about an hour ago.
1: I didn't figure she'd beat me down here. Traveling by plane would be too risky for her.
7: There is a possibility she could be making the journey part of it, at least along the Swedish coast by auto or train.
1: In that case, she won't show up here until tomorrow. What time does the amusement park open?
7: 2:00 in the afternoon.
1: Okay, Captain. In the meantime, I guess there's nothing much else we can do but wait. I check in at a hotel not far from the amusement park, and the next day, Captain Kohlner picks me up shortly after 1 in the afternoon. We hustle over to the Aalborg Gardens, take up a position not far from the entrance, and settle down to wait. Turns out to be a long wait all afternoon. Finally, just after nightfall, the girl shows up. Kohlner and I tag her inside the grounds. Look, Captain, we'd better split up. I don't want to get too close. She's apt to recognize me, but she doesn't know you.
7: Why not pick her up right now?
1: I'm afraid of it. After what happened at the railroad station in Oslo, she might be playing it safe.
7: No, you mean she might not have the envelope with her?
1: Yeah. Sort of just testing the ground. You go on up ahead. Stay close to her. I won't be far behind.
7: Right.
1: Kohlner moves up within a few feet of the girl, and I follow at a safe distance. She just goes on strolling casually through the ground, paying no particular attention to anything or anyone. 10 minutes later, she pulls up at the skating rink, sits down at a bench, and lights a cigarette. After a few drags, she flips it away, gets up, and starts in my direction. I have to duck out of the way fast. I slip into a narrow, dark passageway between two buildings, and that's when it happens. Something cracks me hard over my ear, and I sprawl headfirst into the weeds.

0: 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Safety is your job. And safe driving means driving within the limits set not only by the speed laws, but also by road conditions. In good weather, when streets and highways are dry, it takes 12 car lengths to stop when you're driving 50 miles an hour. 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So keep alert when you drive. 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Drive slowly enough to avoid accidents before they can happen. At 50 miles per hour, you're rushing towards an accident at 76 feet per second. So keep alert when you drive. Watch for accidents threatening on the road ahead. And then, slow down in time to avoid them. Slow down for safety's sake. And remember, only you can prevent accidents, and the life you save may be your own. Now back to Dangerous Assignment, and Brian Donlevy as Steve Mitchell.
1: Mitchell. Mitchell.
2: Eh? Oh, Captain Corner.
1: Are you all right?
2: Yeah, just a conk on the noggin.
1: Did you see who eat you?
2: No. She was between these two buildings in the dark. Looks like the girl got a little helper in the deal. Hey, what happened to her?
1: I've been watching her. She's over by the gate. Wait, she's just leaving through the gate.
2: Come on. We get to the gate just in time to see the girl jump into a taxi. Colner jots down the number of the cab, and we tail it in a squad car. The girl gets off at a hotel. At the desk, we learn her name is Neela Bastrick. I figure I can't afford to wait any longer to close in, so we go on up to her room.
3: Yes?
2: Hi, baby. Oh. Remember me?
3: Get out of here.
4: Finish the question, you.
3: Who are you? I have never seen you before.
2: Don't give me that. You saw me chasing a guy named Thorson at the railroad station in Oslo. That's why you took off from the newspaper stand in such a hurry.
3: I do not know what you are talking about.
2: Oh, then let me refresh your memory. Thorson passed an envelope on to you before I caught up with him. An envelope containing some stolen secret blueprints. Let's have it.
3: I tell you, I do not know.
4: I warn you, Miss Westrick, it will go harder with you if you do not cooperate.
3: I have no such envelope. And I know of no such envelope.
2: We'll search the room, Captain. Can we get a police matron to search Miss Vostrick?
4: At once.
3: Well, go ahead, gentlemen. Go ahead, search.
2: You know, she's pretty sure of herself, Captain Colner. That could mean she's already passed it on.
4: Yes, but I'm certain she did not contact anyone at Amusement Park.
2: Wait a minute. The cab driver who picked her up and brought her here to the hotel.
4: Of course.
3: What cab driver? I do not know any cab driver.
2: No, well, we'll soon find out. Captain, you got the number of the cab, haven't you?
4: Yes, sir, yes. I wrote it down.
2: We can find his address from the cab company. Come on. We'll put Miss Bastrick on ice at headquarters and then pay that cabbie a little visit.
4: You should be in the cab driver's room at the end of the hall, Mitchell.
2: Okay.
4: The cab company said he'd gone off duty half an hour ago. He should be here.
2: Easy now. He could decide to play her off. Got a pass key?
4: Yes, sir.
2: Better use it.
4: All right. Quick now. He's not here.
2: Look, clothes scattered around the room. Looks like he flew the coop in one big hurry. Well, this is just great.
4: Mitchell, see here on the dresser. A photo of the driver standing beside the cab.
2: Yeah, I'll take it along. It may come in handy in Hamburg.
4: Hamburg?
2: Yeah. According to Amory in Oslo, that's the next pickup point, a square in Hamburg called Stubelplatz.
4: So, if you are there at the right time, you may intercept it.
2: Trouble is, that's what I've been trying to do all along the line and missed. I figured it was going to be a breeze when I got Hervig, the restaurant owner, to identify Thorson, but before I could grab Thorson, he'd passed it to the girl.
4: Then she passed it to the cab driver, and now you suspect he's on his way to Hamburg to deliver it to the next runner.
2: Yeah, so now I get another chance, my final one. But one thing's sure, Hamburg's the last stop. If I don't intercept it there, it's gone for good. On checking the cab driver's photo at headquarters, we learn he's wanted for questioning in connection with a political killing, so Captain Colner decides to accompany me, which is good news to me because right now I need all the help I can get. It's after midnight when we arrive in Hamburg. We head for the Stubelplatz, a square with benches and a fountain in the middle. At one end of the square is a large cathedral with a clock and a bell tower.
4: 2 a.m. You think the driver could have beaten us here, Mitchell?
2: I don't see how. We moved fast when we found out he'd cleared out of his room in Copenhagen.
4: True. And the military plane got us here to Hamburg faster than a civilian airliner.
2: That's right. We should be in time, all right. And this bench is partially hidden by the trees. From here, we can see the whole square, so looks like we might as well get comfortable.

0: Oh, brother, I can think of better ways to spend time than sitting all night on a park bench.
1: Yeah, that sun feels good.
0: The square is sure empty, except for the pigeons.
1: Mitchell, you suppose you could be mistaken about the transfer being made here?
0: If I am, Captain, then I'm really cooked, because this is my last lead.
1: But we have no idea when this transfer's to be made. We could sit here forever.
0: Yeah, I know. I'm beginning to get that nasty feeling in the pit of my stomach that something's gone wrong.
1: Of course, if the cab driver does not realize you're on his trail, there'll be no reason for him to change the transfer point. Perhaps they've only been waiting for morning, in which case it could happen any time now.
0: Yeah, still, these boys I'm bucking in this deal are plenty cagey. Could be the cab driver is on guard and will want to size up the area pretty thoroughly before he sticks his neck out.
1: But this bench is fairly well concealed by trees and bushes.
0: I wonder.
1: What is it?
0: Captain, suppose you were the cab driver. Where would you go if you wanted to get a good look at the whole square?
1: Right, the bell tower of the cathedral.
0: Sure, a bird's eye view, just a hunch, but I'm going to follow it up. Captain Corner stays put while I ease out of the square. I circle the block, come up behind the cathedral, and slip in a side door. And real quick, I find out my hunch was right. I duck and the slug whistles over my head. It's dark and shadowy inside, but I've spotted the flash. I keep low and start circling quietly. Pretty soon, I spot the cab driver over against the wall near the narrow stairway which leads to the bell tower. He's looking for me, but in the wrong direction. I come in at him from the side, fast.
2: Wait. Let's go. I'll take the gun.
0: Just stay put a minute while I see which pocket you've got that envelope in. Yeah, here we are.
2: Well, how did you find me?
0: Well, it's a long story, but let's just say it had a happy ending for me.
2: Hey! Thanks, Jim Nixon.
0: What?
2: Drop your gun.
0: Herbig.
2: I said drop it. That's better.
0: Well. So the restaurant owner who was so willing to help by identifying Thorson at the Oslo Depot turns out to be the big boy in the deal.
2: Exactly.
0: You and Thorson were in it together, but you decided to give him the double cross just like he gave Amory, huh?
2: Not right. Thorson and I were not working together.
0: I see. Well, it makes more sense that way. You know, that probably means you shot Amory.
2: Yes.
0: Sure. You figured on getting the envelope from him, but he'd already passed it to Thorson, who didn't even know Amory had been shot. That explains why they didn't change the location of their transfer point.
2: Unfortunately, Thorson had left the scene before I could catch up to him.
0: So when I came in your restaurant with a lead on where he might be, you decided to play along with me, hoping I'd leave you the envelope.
2: And now you have. You'll be happy to know I can sell it for quite a lot of money. Hand it over, Mitchell.
0: I know as soon as I do, I'm a dead duck. I extend the envelope to him and he reaches for it. Suddenly I flip it in his face. He banks and his shot goes wild. I hack the gun out of his hand and dive at him, but he gives me a nut in the breadbasket. That jackknife me. He whirls and pounds up the stairway toward the bell tower. I follow. The stairs wind around and around the inside of the tower. Halfway up, I stop and listen. Yeah, he's still climbing. I keep going, getting nearer to the top. I can see the steps end at the narrow catwalk which runs around the big bell at the top, just under the catwalk. I stop again to listen. No sound. Somewhere up on that catwalk, he's waiting for me. I ease up the last few steps slowly. Just as I get my head above the catwalk, I spot his foot coming at me. I duck and grab his ankle and twist. I throws him off balance. He dives across the catwalk, but he doesn't make it.
3: Mitchell, is that you?
0: Yeah, Captain.
3: Oh. And the envelope?
0: Right here, lying beside what's left of Herbig.
3: So the pipeline is broken, eh?
0: Yeah, or you might say it just fell apart.

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0: And that will be Steve Mitchell's Dangerous Assignment next week. Included in tonight's cast were Dan Riss, Jan Arvan, Paul Frees, Tom Holland, and Gigi Pearson. This is John Storm speaking. Dangerous Assignment, starring Brian Donlevy as Steve Mitchell with Herb Butterfield as the commissioner, is written by Bob Reif and Adrian John Doe and is directed by Bill Karn. Be with us again next week at the same time when Brian Donlevy, starring in the role of Steve Mitchell, will embark on another transcribed Dangerous Assignment. Friday's Listen to Dinah Shore.
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0: Well, come in, Smithers. What is it? Speak up, boy. Orange juice.
1: No, sir. New Kellogg's Rise and Shine.
0: Hey, fiendish.
1: And look at this, sir.
0: No peel, no pips, and it's got vitamin C. Well, Smithers, I suppose this is it.
1: What are you doing, sir?
0: Thank you, Governor. Wife and three pips to support. Thank you.
2: New Kellogg's Rise and Shine. 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
3: 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Choo-choo Charlie was his name, we hear. He had an engine and he sure had fun. He used good and plenty candy to make his train run.
4: Charlie says, love my good and plenty. Charlie says, really rings the bell. Charlie says, love my good and plenty. Don't know any other candy that I love so well.
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6: This is Orson Welles, speaking from London. The Black Museum. The famous repository of death. Here in the grim stone structure on the Thames, which houses Scotland Yard, is a warehouse of homicide, where everyday objects, an earthenware pot, a silver shilling, a typewriter ribbon, all are touched by murder. Four small bottles. Other familiar objects, medicine bottles, shining glass, cork stoppered, the labels in neat, clear handwriting. Such bottles are in the medicine cabinet of almost every home. These were found...
7: Found one, Inspector. Two outsides.
8: The others can't be far.
7: Yes, here are two more. 1 ounce capacity, these. And here's the fourth. Innocent little things, aren't they, sir?
6: Well, today, those four small bottles have a place... A very honored place in the Black Museum.
9: From the annals of the Criminal Investigation Department of the London Police, we bring you the dramatic stories of the crimes recorded by the objects in Scotland Yard's Gallery of Death, the Black Museum.

0: here we are, the Black Museum. Scotland Yard's Museum of Murder. Yes, here lies death. In these hundreds and hundreds of objects, large and small, is the means to death, a thousand methods of killing, all neatly labeled to indicate who and what and where and when. Here's a kitchen mop. Long handles, gray with use, gray where the red-brown stain fails to cover the grayness. Look closely at the harsh metal binds the strings of this utensil. Yes, this blade struck and struck again before the mop itself removed the traces of the crime. Ah, here we are. Here are four small bottles. Three of 1 ounce capacity. One holds 2 ounces. They mark a strange story. A story out of the Edwardian era, when man was still lord of all he surveyed and women were just beginning to demand equality.
1: To the ladies, Reverend. Although I would prefer toasting them in something slightly stronger than tea.
2: To the ladies, my friend.
3: And to listen to my husband, Reverend, you would think he was old-fashioned and not an advanced thinker for this age.
1: I, an advanced thinker? Why, Anne, my dear.
3: But you are, Oscar. You really are.
1: At the risk of shocking you, Reverend, but then you're a young man and not, I assume, as easily shocked as some pastors I've known, I believe a man should have 2 wives.
2: Really, sir?
3: He means it, Reverend. Listen to him.
1: I believe a man needs 2 wives. One to cook, sew, and care for the household. The other, to be a companion when a man needs intellectual stimulation, to lend beauty to the drawing room, and grace and wit.
2: Then you would give the latter education.
1: Exactly. And since I am not allowed 2 wives, I chose the latter. You're new here, Reverend. You don't know that I married Anne when she was very young and sent her to Brussels and then a French university for her education before installing her here as my wife.
2: Why? Why, that's unheard of, sir. You are a pioneer in the field, Mr.
0: Oh, yes, Mr. Oscar Stone, wholesale grocer and a man of means, was truly advanced for his age, the age of 99, and very liberal in his philosophies. In fact, he was so considerate of his wife and of the difference between her age and his own that he encouraged rather than looked askance at her companionship with the Reverend Edgar Sweet, a much, much younger man than Mr. Stone himself.
3: Edgar, you've been a good friend to me these past months.
2: I'm happy to hear you say so, Anne.
3: That is why, well, I'm not hesitating to tell you something which I feel is rather unfair.
2: Tell me what it is.
3: Oscar has drawn his will.
2: Oh, he's my friend, my good friend. I'd hate to see him pass on, but every man must have his house in order.
3: Edgar, you don't understand. Making the will is all right. It's what he's put in it.
2: Go on, my dear.
3: He has left me his entire estate, provided I never marry again.
2: That is his right, you know.
3: It's not his right. He's afraid someone might marry me after he's gone. For the money.
2: He's only protecting you from fortune hunters, Anne.
3: Then why did he give me an education, if he doesn't think enough of me to let me protect myself?
0: Serpent in Eden? Perhaps. Perhaps not. But it is clear that the young lady had a will of her own and wanted to control her own destiny. In any case, the friendship ripened, not only between the two young people, but between Edgar and Oscar as well.
1: Edgar, my friend, I'm not well. I saw a doctor today and I am not well.
2: I can't believe it. You look fine. Fine.
1: The debilitation of age.
2: But you're not old. Well, 55 isn't old.
1: When you've worked as hard as I have for almost 50 of those 55 years. Well, in any case, I've decided to take a rest.
2: Excellent, Oscar. That's what you need. An extended vacation.
1: I've made arrangements to go to the shore. A month at the sea ought to practically, well, rejuvenate me.
2: I'll miss you. Our talks have been a great stimulus to my work.
1: And I thought that, well, even pastors have vacations occasionally.
2: Occasionally we do.
1: Of course. So I reserved accommodations for you, along with Anne and myself.
2: But I can't possibly afford...
1: As my guest.
2: You don't know how much I appreciate this, Oscar, but I couldn't accept this.
3: Oh, I'm sorry. I thought you were alone, Oscar.
1: I'm glad you came in, Andy. I was telling Edgar we're going to the shore for a month.
3: Oh, Oscar, how nice.
1: I'm insisting that Edgar come along as my guest.
4: How can I accept such an invitation?
1: Tell him you will find him as welcome as I will, Anne.
3: Of course I'll find him welcome, Oscar. Edgar knows that.
0: They compromised. Edgar came for weekends. The ripening of a friendship. Or the growth of a triangle. A classic triangle. Husband, wife, and the young man.

0: summer ended. Oscar and Anne returned to new lodgings in Pimlico, and they took an additional room.
1: Edgar, you like it?
2: Bookcases, a couch, a fine desk, all this room. How could I help liking it?
1: And in here, right next door.
3: Edgar, my boy, welcome to your new lodgings. Now, we are not only friends, we are neighbors.
2: Really, Oscar, I don't know why you...
0: But there was more, and rather interesting. One afternoon, while Oscar was at his doctor's office...
1: May I disturb you for a moment, Edgar?
2: Oh, of course, Anne. What is it?
1: Remember, months ago, I told you about Oscar's will.
2: Oh, yes, I remember. Why?
1: He took out that awful clause. If I want to, I can marry anyone I please one day. And you were the executor.
0: Everything was quite smooth. Quite smooth. In fact, Oscar began to feel quite a bit better. At least he said so and insisted that Edgar and Anne accompany him to a horse show.
1: Why do you love horses so, Oscar?
3: Perhaps because I always wanted to ride and never learned. Oh, there's a fine animal.
2: He must be at least 16 hands high.
3: Edgar, why don't you take Anne to the stalls to see her favorites? I'll just sit here a while. I guess I'm not as strong as I thought I was.
1: Will you, Edgar, please?
2: You think you'll be all right here alone, Oscar?
0: It's a picture, isn't it? The elderly husband sitting on the bench watching the two young people stroll away. What are his thoughts as he sees them disappear in the crowd? What would his thoughts have been if he'd heard their conversation?
1: I'm dreadfully worried about Oscar.
2: He seems much better. Seashore did him good.
1: Seems is the word. He's not. Not really.
2: Anne, what are you telling me?
1: That his doctor has confided to me. Oscar may not live out the year.
0: The next morning, there were signs that Anne's words might become the truth. She sent for the doctor, a youngish man named Richards, who lived some half a mile from the lodgings.
4: I don't like this, Mrs. Stone, not at all.
1: Oh dear.
3: You stop frightening my wife, young man.
4: Well, the truth, sir, is the truth. You're not well. Your stomach's in very bad shape. The knife will prescribe for you, and your wife will see you, Mrs. Stone.
1: Oh, of course, doctor.
0: The young doctor was very certain, but not Oscar. His pain continued. Anne was obviously very upset. She took Edgar aside.
1: Edgar, I want you to do something for me.
2: If I can.
1: I cannot see Oscar suffer the way he does at times. I know a way to ease his pain, but I need your help.
2: Of course.
1: I want you to buy me some chloroform.
2: Chloroform?
1: Yes. A few drops on a handkerchief and he will sleep easily. I learned about it in the practical nursing classes in Brussels.
2: But Dr. Richards will get you some.
1: No. He'll never believe I know how to use it. Here's a pound note. Please, Edgar.
0: Edgar went to the nearest chemist shop.
5: What can I do for you, Reverend?
2: I'd like a little chloroform.
5: Whatever for, sir?
2: I understand it's good for taking out grease spots.
5: Oh, yes, I suppose it is. But be very careful with it, though.
0: Three more times, Edgar walked into chemist shops and bought a small amount of chloroform. There are the 3 1-ounce bottles and the 1 2-ounce bottle. Out of consideration for Anne's convenience, no doubt, Edgar poured the contents of all the small bottles into a larger one and delivered the chloroform to Anne. Quite suddenly, Oscar became a whole lot better.
3: Landlord, I want to speak with the landlord.
6: Yes, Mr. Stone? How can I help you?
3: I want to prepare a surprise for my wife and the Reverend for tonight.
6: Yes, sir.
3: A New Year's Eve party. Some roast duck, a bit of cold ham, some good cheese, a bottle of champagne, and a bottle of good brandy.
6: It's short notice, Mr. Stone. But I'll do my best. What'll you be eating?
3: What everyone else eats. And will they be surprised? Oh, I'm feeling wonderful for the first time in months. And for breakfast tomorrow, see if your maid can find a haddock, a large one. Oh, I feel I shall be quite hungry in the morning.
0: Oscar wasn't hungry New Year's morning. Oscar was dead. And today, the 4 small bottles which played so large a part in his death can be seen in the Black Museum.

0: was a sad New Year's Day for Ann Stone and a bewildering day for the Reverend Edgar Sweet. Oscar Stone, husband and friend, lay dead quite suddenly, and after what seemed an indicated quick recovery. But that was only the first event of January 1st, 1910. Onto the scene strolled an old man, Oscar's 75-year-old father. Ann met him at the door to the Stone apartment.
1: Oh, father.
2: Yes, yes, of course. Cry all you want. I want to see my son.
1: He's in here, father.
2: All right. Who is this?
1: Reverend Sweet, our good friend and pastor.
2: Yes, I heard about you. Oscar wrote me.
3: This moment comes to all of us, sir. We can only pray for courage.
2: I've got courage. What I want is facts. I'll see my boy now. It looks as if he died in his sleep.
1: He did. So peacefully. I didn't realize it until morning.
2: You were a good boy, Oscar. I shouldn't be outliving you. Funny smell around his mouth.
1: The doctor said he had gastritis, Father.
2: That's not what I smell. Are you having a post-mortem?
1: Dr. Richards asked for permission to do one.
2: Richards? Who's he?
3: The family doctor, Mr. Stone, a fine young man.
2: All right, if he wants to do it, all right, but I want my man there with him.
1: Father, are you insinuating?
2: I'm not insinuating anything. I just don't like the look of this. For his own protection, this Richards ought to have another man present, that's all. My boy's no right.
0: The second doctor arrived, and forthwith, behind locked doors, the autopsy was performed. In the landlord's parlor, Anne waited, with Edgar to give her support and courage. Presently, the door opened.
4: Mrs. Stone.
1: Yes, Dr. Richards.
4: We are ready with our report.
1: Did you find out anything?
4: We're not certain as yet. Dr. Fletcher, your father-in-law's man, suggests Mr. Stone swallowed chloroform.
3: Chloroform?
4: Yes. Will you come upstairs and hear the report, please?
3: Anne?
1: Yes?
3: Did you... the chloroform I bought for you, that is...
1: It's still in its bottle, Edgar. Don't worry, you don't even have to mention it. Shall we go upstairs now?
0: The two young people went upstairs, but not hand in hand. There was a sudden reserve between them. In the room where the doctors and old Mr. Stone awaited them.
2: This is Dr. Fletcher, my daughter-in-law, and Pastor Sweet.
5: How do you do? Dr. Richards was in charge of the case. Perhaps he's the one to give you our official report.
1: Oh, please do, Dr. Richards.
4: It's a simple report. We are unable to find any natural cause of death. The contents of the stomach are suspicious. We're holding them for the coroner.
3: Have you any particular suspicions, gentlemen?
4: None which we care to state officially.
5: You realize the room where death occurred must be sealed and its contents must not be touched.
1: Oh, my purse is in there.
2: It'll have to stay there.
1: Well, surely I may have my coat and a hat.
2: I assume so. If Dr. Fletcher's present when you remove them.
0: Anne went to stay with a cousin, a brief train journey away. The coroner's inquest was held and adjourned, pending a full report from a government analyst. That was all. But Edgar dispatched a note to Anne, and she met him, as he requested, in a quiet tea room in Pimlico.
1: Edgar, what's the matter with you? You haven't looked me straight in the eye since we met today.
3: I can't seem to help myself. Anne, Dr. Richards did tell you that Oscar might not live out the year.
1: Of course he did.
3: It came so suddenly. They've all behaved so strangely. And I'm afraid I'm finished. If this develops into anything, I shall lose my pulpit.
1: If you don't do anything foolish, I certainly won't.
3: Everything's going wrong. I feel as if... Anne, I bought that chloroform. If there is chloroform in the autopsy report...
2: Anne, don't you see?
1: Oh, forget the chloroform. Forget all about it.
3: I can't. Where is it? What did you do with it?
1: I took it with me when I left the apartment. Right in my coat pocket, under the nose of my dear father-in-law. I poured it out of the train window. Then I threw the bottle away.
3: Oh, that makes it worse. If they prove that Oscar was... Well, don't you see? They'll trace the chloroform to me.
1: In other words, Edgar, you're implying... I gave it to Oscar.
3: I'm not implying anything of the kind.
1: What else are you saying? Edgar, you helped me over a bad time. Now I think it will be best if we do not see each other anymore. Goodbye, Edgar.
0: The lady was annoyed, perhaps rightly so. The young man was frightened, very rightly so. In their separate ways, each awaited the report of the government analysts. At long last, Dr. Richards came to the young widow.
4: The news could be a lot worse, Mrs. Stone. They could have found arsenic or one of the slower, more common poisons.
1: Oh, what have they found, Doctor?
4: Poisoning by chloroform.
1: Oh, Doctor, that is the worst.
4: How so? Don't tell me you had some in your possession.
1: I did. I had my reasons. Doctor, my married life was not happy. I am young. He was old. Practically my father. He kept putting me in Edgar's company. I began to... When two people are together constantly, I...
4: Please go on, Mrs. Stone.
1: I obtained the chloroform. I kept it in a drawer. But I'd never had a secret from Oscar. Never. On any score. So, on New Year's Eve after our party, I told him I had it and where it was. He spoke to me sadly, but kindly. Grieved that I'd been feeling about him as I did. Then he went to sleep. Or I thought he did. The next I knew, he was dead.
4: Did you look at the bottle?
1: Yes, I couldn't tell how much was gone. I took the bottle and I poured what was in it from the train as I went.
0: The autopsy report came to Edgar as well. He wrestled with himself and finally took the only course which seemed open.
3: Inspector Seward?
2: Yes, come in, sir. Sit down.
3: Thank you. I understand you have some information in the matter of the death of Oscar Stone. I do. You see, I bought the chloroform.
2: They should be in here somewhere, Sergeant.
6: If the little parson is telling the truth.
2: I'm sure he is. He'll let himself in for something with that woman, didn't he?
6: It looks that way. Leave it to a woman every time.
2: Grease spots, eh? Not bad for an amateur. I suppose this is the gorse patch where you said he threw those small bottles.
6: Yes, this is the place. I found one, Inspector. 2 ounce size.
2: The others can't be far.
6: Yes,
2: here are two more. 1 ounce capacity, these.
6: And here's the fourth. Innocent little things, aren't they, sir?
7: Anne Stone, I have a warrant for your arrest on the charge of willful murder of your husband.
8: Edgar Sweet, I have a warrant for your arrest. You stand charged as an accessory before the fact in the murder of Oscar Stone.
0: The trial took place at the next assizes.
9: Gentlemen of the jury, the Attorney General, who has this case in hand, with full knowledge of the facts, will present no evidence against the Reverend Mr. Sweet. You are therefore directed to find him not guilty, and I shall order his release at once.
0: Edgar Sweet left the courtroom, a much wiser young man. The trial of Anne Stone proceeded and rested entirely on the medical evidence.
10: Dr. Fletcher, you have described yourself as an expert in criminal toxicology. We have accepted you as such. Is that correct?
11: It is, sir.
10: Very well. Now, I call the particular attention of the jury to the answers you will give to these questions, as they will have great bearing on the evidence against my client. First, sir, have you ever known of a recorded case of murder by liquid chloroform?
11: No.
10: Is there any record, to your knowledge, of the forcible administration of this liquid, of anyone pouring it down a victim's throat?
11: There is not.
10: If the victim were sleeping, for instance...
11: The burning would waken him. It'd probably go down his windpipe, not his gullet.
10: And there would be burns, clearly visible after death.
11: There would be.
10: Then, in your expert opinion, Dr. Fletcher, is it impossible to commit murder by liquid chloroform?
11: Nothing's impossible, but it's highly improbable.
10: Thank you, Doctor. That is all.
0: The chief witness of the Crown, Dr. Fletcher, had given his testimony. All that remained, in the opinion of the defending counsel, was to create a reasonable doubt in the minds of the jury. He called no witnesses, but spoke for 6 hours, summing up. In essence, he said,
10: Oscar Stone was a loving, if elderly, husband. He felt his life was over. Remember, he was an eccentric who believed in having two wives. Can we say that this man, who had given so much to his sweet young wife, was not prepared to give her the greatest gift of all, her freedom? Once he knew that chloroform was in the house, could he not have taken it himself and passed

0: That Clodithorne was in the house, could he not have taken it himself and passed quickly into the coma which ended in death? And if he gave this lovely girl freedom, are you, who sit in judgment, to do any less?
1: The judge was clear. He's somewhat caustic in his charge to the jury.
2: There have been sweet faces which hid guilty consciences before. When a young wife and a young man are thrust into daily contact by a doting husband, strange events have a way of taking place. All this is true, but one salient remains. You may find this woman guilty as charged only if no reasonable doubt exists in your minds that she did commit the crime of which she stands.
1: The jury deliberated for over 2 hours. They were 12 solemn men when they filed back into the jury box. Hanstone rose to face them. The clerk asked for the verdict. The foreman rose and spoke clearly.
3: We have considered the grave suspicions in this case, but find no evidence that would indicate who administered the poison to the victim. We find the accused, therefore, not guilty.
1: But despite that perhaps surprising verdict of not guilty, the four famous small bottles can be seen today in the Black Museum.
4: Orson Welles will be back with you in just a moment.
1: No double jeopardy. That's an ancient English law, no double jeopardy. One cannot be tried twice for the same offense. It was felt, therefore, that since Anne Stone had been acquitted, if she had committed this crime, she ought to tell the world how it had been done. But no. All that was heard thereafter from Anne Stone was a letter addressed to her defending counsel. It read as follows. Dear Sir Edward, I feel I owe my life to your earnest efforts. I have not been a good woman, and my temptations have been terrible. But though I have not kept my vows, you will judge me mercifully. And there the case rests. Now, until we meet next time, in the same place, I tell you another story about the Black Museum. I remain, as always, obediently yours.

Black Museum, starring Orson Welles, is presented by arrangement with Metro-Goldwyn-Mayer Radio Attractions. The program is written by Ara Marion, with original music composed and conducted by Sidney Torch. Produced by Harry Allen Towers.

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3: Here, do you know something? 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
4: Might look the same, but they don't taste the same.
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4: 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The cheap one's yours.
5: 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Somehow other beef burgers just don't taste the same.
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4: Thanks, Sergeant Klein. What do you mean you were robbed? Held up? So where did this happen? Where? Did he have a gun? There were two men. When was this? Just now?
5: You are in the muscle room at the 21st Precinct, the nerve center.
4: Where they went.
5: A call is coming through. You will follow the action taken pursuant to that call from this minute until the final report is written in the 124 room at the 21st Precinct.
4: Where are you calling from?
6: Where? On what floor is that? All right. You take the elevator back downstairs. The officers will be right there. They'll be right there. You just wait. Yes, ma'am.
5: 21st Precinct. It's just lines on a map of the city of New York. Most of the 173,000 people wedged into the 0.9 square mile between Fifth Avenue and the East River wouldn't know if you asked them that they lived or worked in the 21st. Whether they know it or not, the security of their persons, their homes, and their property is my job. My job and the job of the 160 patrolmen, 11 sergeants, and 4 lieutenants of whom I'm the boss. My name is Kennelly, Frank Kennelly. I'm captain in command of the 21st.
7: What makes a city? Not buildings, not subways, not business. People make a city. From dawn to midnight, from midnight to dawn, the rich and the poor and the good and the bad pour their lives together and stir up the city. As in the 21st, sometime in a way you'd least expect.
5: I was working my 8 a.m. to 6 p.m. tour. It had started to rain during the night, and it was still raining at 1:15 p.m. when I came out of the luncheon meeting of the Lenox Hill Lions Club, at which I spoke on the problems of juvenile delinquency. From the lobby of the hotel, I rang in. Sergeant Klein on TS told me everything was quiet. I instructed him to send a car for me. When it came, I had the operator, Patrolman Farrell, drive me to the New Era Theater, a movie house on First Avenue. I went into the lobby and was told by the manager that Mr. Crowes could be found at the back of the theater near the candy stand. I saw him in the dim light, and I walked over. A cartoon was on the screen. Hello, Mr. Crowes.
8: Huh? Oh, Captain, how are you?
5: Just fine. I had a report from Sergeant Collins on the night tour that you've been having some trouble over this way.
8: Yeah, that's right, Captain, but I told the sergeant what was on my mind last night. I appreciate you stopping by anyway.
5: Well, I'm giving instructions to the men on post and in the cars here to pay special attention to the condition.
8: Oh, well, thanks. Oh, just a second. Here's that scene. I get the biggest kick out of these cartoons. I don't know why.
9: You ever seen anything so funny?
5: Well, you're clever, all right.
8: Look in there, Captain. A rainy afternoon and business is just fine. You know, I got the answer to what's wrong with the picture business.
5: Have you?
8: Mm-hmm. If they make a good picture, you do business. Even on a day like this. It's simple. Make all good pictures.
5: How many kids, as a rule, hang out at that candy store at night, Mr. Crowes?
8: Well, you know, it varies. Now, on a nice night or a Saturday, there's a whole gang of them. They yell and they make jokes at the people coming on their way to the theater at night. And that can scare them. I don't need my patrons scared away. Condition at the box office is bad enough, and it's not healthy for the neighborhood.
5: All right, Mr. Crowes. We'll see what we can do about it.
8: Look at that rabbit. How do you like that? You know, I see a feature picture once, I'm through with it, but I can watch these cartoons 4 or 5 times a day.
5: Yeah, well, if the condition doesn't clear up, Mr. Crowes, you just get in touch with me.
8: Oh, is this the cop looking for you, Captain?
5: Oh, yeah.
10: Excuse me, Captain.
5: Yes, Farrell?
10: Signal 30 just came over.
5: Yeah?
10: Hold up just around the corner at 3:40. I thought you might want to take a look.
5: Yes, I do. So long, Mr. Crowes.
8: Thanks, Captain.
10: One man, no description put out yet.
5: All right. Let's go. I left the theater with Patrolman Farrell. It was still raining. We got into the car, and he drove around the corner to 340, a loft building. The sector car and the sergeant's car were already there. Burns had posted his operator at the front door of the building to keep the curious out of the lobby. He held the door open and nodded as I went in. The lobby was long and narrow, the building old and grimy. At the far end of the lobby was a single old-fashioned elevator. Sergeant Burns was talking to a woman dressed in a raincoat, a woman about 35. The sector men and the patrolman on post were questioning the elevator operator several feet away. I walked to Sergeant Burns.
1: Do you know how much was in the envelope exactly?
5: Hello, Sergeant.
11: Well,
1: Captain.
11: There was $1,362.25.
1: Exactly?
11: Yes.
1: How did you know that?
11: I just came from the bank. It was the payroll.
1: Oh. Captain Canelli, this is Miss Beatrice Parazoni.
12: How do you do?
1: Is that how you pronounce it, Parazoni?
11: Yes, that's right.
1: She's a bookkeeper for a firm up on the sixth floor, Captain.
12: Mm-hmm.
1: She's coming back from the bank with a payroll. Man followed her into the lobby and onto the elevator, pulled a gun, took the package. Then he forced the elevator operator to take them back down to the ground level.
12: Mm-hmm.
1: He got off, told him to go straight up to the top. Is that about right, Miss President?
11: Yes, that's right, exactly.
12: Did you get a description, Sergeant?
1: Yes, sir, as good as they could give me.
11: I didn't remember much. I honestly didn't. I could only look at that gun. That's all I could see.
1: The elevator operator's not so good with the English.
12: Mm.
1: I called TS, gave him the best description we could get.
12: Good. What kind of company is it you work for?
11: Well, it's a place that makes optical lenses, you know, for eyeglasses.
12: Yeah.
11: It's just a small company, about 14, 15 men working in the shop and myself in the office with the boss, that's all. That was the whole payroll, $1,362.25, the whole payroll for a week.
12: Where's your boss? Did you tell him about it?
11: I stopped up on the floor to call the police. He's not there. He's out selling. He's usually in the shop in the morning and he goes out seeing customers in the afternoon.
12: How long have you been employed there, Mr. Parazoni?
11: Oh, almost 10 years, between 9 and 10.
12: You never had anything like this happen before, did you?
11: Oh, no, nothing like this at all, never.
12: Well, it's 3:05 now, Miss Parazoni. What time did you leave the office for the bank?
11: Well, it was just about 2:00 on payday. I usually work all morning until I get the payroll finished, and then I write out the check, and the boss signs it before he leaves to call on customers.
12: Uh-huh.
11: I had the check, and I went out to lunch. And then I was going to the bank right before it closed to come back here in time to make up the payroll for when the men go home.
12: You follow this pattern pretty much every week?
11: What do you mean?
12: Well, I mean, do you pay on the same day every week?
11: Oh, yeah.
12: And do you go to the bank just about the same time?
11: Yes, sir, usually right before it closes.
12: Oh, Sergeant, you ought to have the sector car get back on patrol. We don't need them here anymore.
1: Yes, sir, Captain. All right, Ryan, Thomas.
11: I really ought to be getting upstairs and back to work, Captain. I don't know what I'm going to do about the payroll today. I don't know where I can reach the boss. And the bank is closed. It'll be a shame for the men to go home without their money. Can I go upstairs now and see if I can get it straightened out?
12: Well, the detectives will be here any minute, Miss Parazoni. They'll want to talk to you. I think you ought to wait down here until they come.
1: Captain.
12: Oh.
1: They'll ring in when you get back in service.
11: I don't see what I have to wait for the detectives for. I told you everything I know. I told you and that sergeant and the police in there.
12: Yes, well, it's the detective's case. It's up to them to conduct investigations.
11: I see. Out of all people, Captain, I don't know. Why did it pick on me? The funny thing, it picked on me.
12: Is it?
11: I guess he didn't pick on me. He just picked on the $1,300.
12: The essential duty of the uniformed force is patrol. When the criminal is unknown or has fled, it is the job of the detectives to investigate. In this, as in all similar cases, the 21st Detective Squad, under the command of Lieutenant Matt King, was notified by the desk officer immediately on receipt of the report. Within a few minutes, Detectives Ben Novak and Whitey Howard were on the job. Sergeant Burns opened his memorandum book and from notes he had taken for his UF-61 and unusual occurrence report, gave them the facts as he had learned them. He introduced them to the victim and to the witness, then resumed patrol. I returned to the precinct house. It was still raining, but not nearly so hard. I walked to the telephone switchboard where Sergeant Klein was on the boxes.
13: Hello, Captain.
12: Any messages, Sergeant?
13: No telephone messages, no, sir. But there was a communication on the teletype addressed to all precinct, division, and borough commanders. I put it on your desk.
12: Good. Tell Glass I'll read and sign whatever report he's got ready now.
13: Yes, sir.
12: I'm in my office.
13: Yes, sir. 21st Precinct,
12: hello,
13: Sergeant Klein.
12: Captain Canelli.
14: Hello.
12: All right, 24. Oh, hello, Mr.
14: Cross. Captain, can I talk to you for a minute?
12: What's the matter? Are those boys at the candy store giving you trouble this early in the day?
14: No, I'd just like to talk to you, Captain, if I could.
12: Yeah, sure. Come into my office.
14: Thanks. Thanks a lot.
12: Go ahead. Have a seat, Mr. Cross.
14: Yeah. Thanks a lot.
12: Well, what's on your mind?
14: Well, Captain, I'm the curious type, you know. Like anybody else, I like a little excitement.
8: Uh-huh.
14: When that cop came in and told you there was a signal 30 around the corner, I got sort of interested. It's no secret what a signal 30 is. It's an armed felony, right?
8: That's right.
14: Well, anyway, I figured I'd like to see what's going on. So when you left, I got my raincoat and I walked around the corner. The cop was standing at the door of the loft building, so I couldn't get in. But I looked through the door and I saw that girl you were talking to. And from the conversation around there, I found out that she was held up for a payroll. Right?
8: Yes, that's right. What about it?
14: Well, look, it's none of my business, maybe. I feel like an idiot.
8: Well, you came here to tell me, didn't you?
14: Yeah, I did. That girl, Captain, the one that was held up, she did an awful funny thing a little while before.
8: Well, what do you mean?
14: About 2 o'clock, I was standing in the lobby there, in the lobby of the theater. It was raining outside, and I was still wondering how we were doing all the business we were doing so early in the day with the weather. But a good picture will bring him in. That's all you need.
8: What about the girl?
14: Yeah, well, I guess it was about 2 o'clock. I remember because she had on a funny brown raincoat with a plaid pattern. You know, the one she was wearing.
8: Yeah.
14: Well, she bought a ticket, and she came in the theater.
8: Did she?
14: Yeah, she did. Now, I know that's not funny in itself. I wouldn't have noticed her except for that raincoat. But I stand in the lobby a few minutes, talk to ticket taker, go to the box office, talk to cashier, shake hands with a few patrons.
8: Mm-hmm.
14: Then it's about 2:10, maybe 2:15, and I see this raincoat walking out again. Well, I figure this is funny. So I stop in the lobby and I say, "What's the matter, lady? Did you see the picture before? If you saw the picture before, I'd be glad to give you your money back. We don't want any dissatisfied patrons."
8: Now, what'd she say?
14: She said no, she didn't see the picture before. So I told her, "Look, lady, if it's not the kind of picture you think it is, or you don't like it, let me give you a free pass and come back some other time. You know, we do these things for public relations." But she says, no, everything is all right. She doesn't want her money back or anything like that. Anyways, while I'm standing there talking to her, a man walks out of the theater, and he walks right past without saying a word. Well, she sort of looks at him like she was going to say something, like she knows him, but he walked out, and he didn't even turn to her.
8: Yeah?
14: Well, that's all.
8: Is it?
14: Yeah, except that she left. Well, I see I shouldn't butt in anybody else's business.
8: Sit down, Mr. Claus.
14: You think there's something to it, Captain? I thought there was something to it. That's why I came over here, but I can't figure out what.
8: What did the man look like?
14: Well, that's kind of hard to say.
8: Well, was he tall?
14: Oh, I couldn't say he was exactly tall, but I couldn't say short either. Medium, maybe.
8: You sure it was the same girl?
14: I'm positive. I never forget a face, and I never forget a raincoat. In the whole city of New York, there couldn't be two raincoats like that, at least in this neighborhood. Listen, Captain, you think there's something to it? You think I hit on something?
8: Maybe.
14: But what? What?
8: Mr. Crowes, it's just like in your business. They're not all good pictures. Some of them we have to clear up. The inconsistency of witnesses and their honest mistakes are a major problem to law enforcement officers. The whole truth is not an easy thing at which to arrive. In this case, the victim of the robbery, Miss B. Parazone, made no mention of stopping at the movie theater en route to the bank. The theater manager said he saw her there. This discrepancy could be either a mistake of identity, a coincidence, or of great importance. I asked Mr. Crowes if he would mind telling his story again. He agreed, and I took him upstairs to the 21st Detective Squad on the second floor. In my presence, he repeated the events as they occurred. Lieutenant King questioned him in great detail.
13: When you saw her in the lobby, do you remember what kind of hat she had on?
14: Well, it wasn't a hat exactly, Lieutenant. It was a bandana, like a handkerchief over her head. It was raining, you know. Lots of girls wear those things when it rains.
13: And you couldn't see what color hair she had.
14: No, but it was the same girl. Take my word for it. It was the same girl.
13: Was she carrying anything in the theater?
14: What do you mean?
13: You mean a package or a pocketbook, anything like that?
14: Yeah. She was carrying a pocketbook.
13: Anything else?
14: An umbrella. She had an umbrella.
13: What kind of umbrella?
14: What do you mean, what kind of umbrella?
13: What color was it? What kind of handle did it have?
14: Well, I don't remember those things, Lieutenant. I didn't take that much notice of it.
8: When you looked through the door at the building and you saw her standing there talking to me, Mr. Crowes, did she have the umbrella in her hand then?
14: Well, I don't remember seeing it, Captain. Maybe she put it down someplace. I don't remember. She might have had it.
13: Mm-hmm. All right, Mr. Crowes. Thanks a lot.
14: Look, I don't know. Maybe I'm just shooting my mouth off. I don't even know what it all means. Probably just wasting your time and my time, too. What am I doing here? I should be over there thinking up ways to promote that stiff I've got opening on Monday.
13: You're not wasting our time, Mr. Crowes. We've got to consider every angle.
14: Well, that's what I figured.
8: Oh, thanks a lot, Mr. Crowes.
14: That's all right.
8: We'll keep an eye on that candy store.
14: I'd appreciate that, Captain.
8: Novak. Ben Novak.
15: Yeah, Lieutenant?
8: Come in here a minute, will you?
15: Yes, sir.
8: What do you think, man?
13: Well, she could have had a good reason for stopping in the movie. If it was her.
15: Yes, Lieutenant?
13: Shut the door, will you? On this robbery this afternoon, Ben, how close did you question the girl, the victim?
15: Hello, Captain. Ben.
16: Well, like I told you, she accounted for her time to the minute. Says she left the office about 5 minutes to two. She said she went down to the restaurant and had a sandwich. And then she went to the bank and started back to the office with the payroll.
17: Did she say anything about any stops in between?
16: No, sir.
17: She couldn't have forgotten about making a stop someplace, could she?
16: No, sir. I went over it with her 3 or 4 times.
17: She's pretty hazy on the description of the guy, wasn't she?
16: Nothing definite. She said she was pretty scared. All she could see was the gun.
17: How about the elevator boy?
16: Well, I couldn't get much out of him. His English is pretty slim. Hernandez will be in at 6 o'clock. I'm going to see if I can get him to ride up there with me. Man lives on 106th Street. Hernandez can talk to him in Spanish, and maybe we can find out something that way.
17: Yeah, it's a good idea. How'd you leave it with this girl?
16: Well, I told her we might want her to take a look through some mugs in the Rogues Gallery, see if she could pick out the man.
17: Mm-hmm. When'd you say you might do this?
16: I said I might call her this afternoon. She said she'd be willing to ride downtown with me after she got finished work.
18: Did you talk to her boss then?
16: Yes, sir.
18: What'd he say about her?
16: He says she's been there about 10 years. She's a good bookkeeper. He says she practically runs his business when he's away.
18: Mm-hmm.
16: She's 36 years old. She lives with a married sister up in Washington Heights. Well, what's the deal, Lieutenant? What's this all about?
17: She may not have told you a straight story about what happened after she left the office.
16: No?
17: What'd you call her, Ben? Tell her you want her to take a look at some of the mugs.
16: When, after she gets finished work?
17: Now. I want to get it straight right now.
18: I left the detective squad and walked downstairs through the back room where Patrolman Glass, the 124 man, was posting the latest teletype alarms. I saw Sergeant Waters come in the front door as I walked into the muster room. I called him aside and told him of an order that had come through assigning to the precinct a patrolman who had just been flopped after 8 years in the 10th Detective District. The man would be in Sergeant Waters' platoon. We conferred for a few minutes regarding the proper assignments of this man, whether he should be given a fixed post or made recorder in a second car. We looked over his departmental record and discussed the mental effect that emotion might have on the performance of his duties as a patrolman. It was decided to put him on post number 3. Sergeant Waters went into the locker room to change to his uniform. Other men of the night tour were coming into the station house. I walked over to T.S.
19: 21st Precinct, Sergeant Klein.
20: Yes, sir, Captain.
18: That's all right. Go ahead. Take the call.
19: Who? Somebody's kidding you, mister. It's the 21st Precinct of the Police Department.
20: All right.
19: Yes, Captain.
18: Get me division, will you, Sergeant?
20: Yes, sir.
18: Now, hold it a minute.
11: Coming here.
16: Just a second now, miss. I've got to call upstairs.
11: I thought we were going downtown to look over some pictures.
16: We are, yeah, but I've got to check something here first about the car. Sergeant, could you ring upstairs for me?
19: Yeah, sure, Ben.
18: Hello, Miss Tarazone.
21: Oh, hello.
18: Well, are you feeling better now?
21: Oh, yes, a lot.
19: Well, who do you want up there, Ben?
16: Lieutenant King.
19: Is Lieutenant King there? This is Sergeant Klein on TS. Ben Novak wants to talk
11: to you. Got any idea yet who that hold-up man was?
18: Well, the detectives are handling it now, miss.
11: Oh.
19: Lieutenant King is on his way downstairs, Ben.
16: Oh, good. Oh, here he comes now. I just called up for you, Lieutenant.
19: Hi, Captain.
18: Hello, Matt.
16: Lieutenant, this is Miss Beatrice Farazzoni. She was the victim in that holdup before.
18: Oh, yes. How do you do, Miss Farazzoni?
11: Hello.
16: We're on our way downtown to look over some mugs to see if she can identify the man. How's the car? Is it tied up?
18: I sent Whitey up to the 23rd to pick up a fellow they were holding there. He'll be back in a minute. Can you wait?
16: Have you got time, Miss Farazzoni?
11: Yes, I guess so. How long do you think it'll take downtown to look at the pictures in it?
18: Well, there's a lot of pictures, isn't there, Captain?
16: Yeah. Well, plenty.
11: Well, I'll call my sister. She's expecting me home for dinner.
18: Oh, I think you'll be home for dinner, all right.
11: We're kind of early.
18: Now, according to Detective Novak, you said you went downstairs about 2 o'clock or 5 minutes after. You went to a restaurant, had a sandwich for lunch, then went to the bank. You got the payroll and started back to the office. That's what she said she told you. Is that right, Ben?
16: Yes, sir. That's what you said.
11: Well, that's what I did, then.
18: I just wanted to get it straight. How long has your boss been in business there, Miss Tarazzoni?
11: He started just before the war.
18: Mm-hmm. Have you been with him all that time?
11: Well, practically, Captain. I came in 1943.
18: You live with your sister, is that right?
11: Yes, that's right. At Morrison Heights.
18: She and her husband.
11: And their boy. They have a boy, 6.
18: How old are you?
11: 36.
18: You ever married?
11: No. No, sir.
18: What do you do when you're not working, Miss Tarazzoni?
11: Is that sort of a personal question?
18: Well, maybe. I'm just a curious type.
11: Nothing much.
18: You have a boyfriend?
11: I don't think I have to answer that, do I, Captain?
18: Well, it's up to you.
11: What does he want to know all about me for? I'm beginning to resent this.
18: Well, when something like a robbery happens, he wants to know all about everything. Do you have a boyfriend?
11: No, sir.
0: Captain, are you going to turn out the platoon?
21: Yes, right now.
0: They come marching right out here, miss. Captain, can we wait in your office for a minute?
21: Yeah, sure. Go ahead.
0: All right. Come on, this way, Miss Panzoni. The band.
15: Yes, sir.
0: Hold these for a few minutes.
15: Platoon!
0: You want to say anything to them, Captain?
21: Yes.
15: Platoon! Up! Left! Hey! Right! Hey!
0: Report, second platoon.
15: Platoon inspector, sir.
0: Roll call.
12: Lieutenant King was taking with the holdup victim, Beatrice Parazzone. He wanted her brought into the station house, but without getting her unduly alarmed. Hence the excuse about the car and the interrogation in my office instead of upstairs in the detective squad. He had timed it perfectly. I spoke to the platoon and instructed the sector men and men on post to correct the condition which existed at the candy store near the New Era Theater and to watch for similar problems at other movie houses in the precinct. I read the alarm concerning the holdup man wanted for the robbery in the precinct that afternoon.
0: All right, Sergeant. Post the platoon.
15: I'll
0: be in my office, Sergeant.
15: Yes, sir.
0: Matt?
22: Oh, come in, Captain.
0: I want to get at these reports here.
22: That's all right. We're just talking.
0: Sure, we're not disturbing you here, Captain.
22: No,
0: go right ahead. Stan, do you want to check on the car?
23: Okay, Lieutenant.
0: Close the door, William.
23: Yes, sir.
0: Now, what else do you do in your spare time, Miss Parazzone?
11: Well, I reunite it with a baby when my sister and her husband go out. And I like to go to a concert once in a while. I like music.
0: What else?
11: Nothing much else.
0: Movies? Do you like movies?
11: Sure, once in a while.
0: When do you go? At nights?
11: Yeah, nice. I work in the daytime, except Saturday and Sunday, and the movies are usually too crowded on Saturdays and Sundays. There's other things to do.
0: You ever go in the daytime?
11: No.
0: Then why did you go today?
11: What do you mean, today? Who said I went to the movies today?
0: Did you?
11: Well, yeah, for a little while.
0: Now, wait a minute, just a second. I don't understand this. Just when did you go to the movies?
11: When I left the office.
0: You mean at 2 o'clock?
11: Yes, that's right.
0: You didn't say anything about that to anybody before?
11: Well, I didn't think it was important.
0: Turning out to be important, isn't it?
11: Yes.
0: And why didn't you think it was important before?
11: I don't know. I just didn't think so, that's all.
0: What was the name of the man you met there?
11: Where?
0: At the movies.
11: I didn't meet any man.
0: Supposing I told you you were seen with a man there.
11: I knew you'd find out. He said you wouldn't, but I knew you'd find out.
0: Sure. We find out everything, don't we, Captain? Most of it.
11: I didn't want to do it. I really didn't. I was afraid, and it wasn't right, and I didn't want to do it. But he said it wouldn't hurt my boss or me, only the insurance company. Nobody would find out about it.
0: He was wrong, wasn't he?
11: Yes, he was wrong.
0: Why did you meet him in the theater?
11: He wanted me to tell him how much was in the payroll.
0: What's his name?
11: That girl. Oh, how you can get fooled. Sure can get fooled. He sounded so nice when I first met him.
0: Where was that?
11: On my vacation in the mountains.
0: Where, at the hotel?
11: Yes, that's right. I took my 2 weeks and I went away. I didn't expect to meet any man. All I wanted to do was get a little country air, a little fun time, that's all. But he was there and we danced and we went boating and we swam together. I didn't even go up there with any intention of meeting a man. Maybe I used to, but I got over that. It was really very nice. Very nice. And then when I came back to the city, he took my telephone number. I never expected to hear from him, really.
0: But you did.
11: Yes, he called and we started to see each other in the city. You know, he'd come over and we'd go to a movie, take a walk, something like that.
0: How long ago was this?
11: Well, I got back from my vacation 3 weeks ago. And last Sunday night, we took a bus ride. It was so hot, we just had to get out someplace. We went up to Fort Tryon Park, and we sat a bench up there. I could see that he had something on his mind. I thought he was going to ask me to marry him. That's what I thought. I really thought that. And then he finally told me what it was.
2: This?
11: Yes, I was surprised. I couldn't say anything. I couldn't say a word. I didn't mean he was that kind of boy. He was so nice.
2: Well, then why did you go ahead with it?
11: Oh, I wasn't going to. I told him no, and then he said all he wanted the money for was just to get married.
2: Is that why you did it, so he'd marry you?
11: No, I don't think I would have married him. I just did it because he wanted the money so bad. That's all. I wouldn't have married him ever, believe me.
2: Weren't you still afraid, Dean?
11: Yes.
2: Well, then why did you go through with it?
11: Oh, I don't know. I guess because he was so nice to me. At least for a month, I had a good time. I figured I owed him something, that's all.
2: Where does he live?
11: I don't know. He never would tell me. Some hotel, I think.
2: Is Jack Curley his real name?
11: I don't know. I think so.
2: Where can we find him?
11: Well, he was supposed to meet me tonight.
2: Where?
11: In a bar on Broadway, way uptown, 8:30. Well, I got to thinking. I think that all he wanted was the money from this. I think he made the date just so I'd go through with this today. I don't think he's going to show up. I don't think I'll ever see him again.
2: You'll see him again. Maybe not tonight, but I guarantee you'll see him again.
3: First Precinct, Sergeant Klein. Who's dead? Who? She was killed. Ah. Where is it? Where? 88 East. What? East 70. Who is this calling? What's your name? Doris what? All right. Just stay right where you are. The officers will be there right away. Yeah, right away. Oh, don't worry
2: and
3: about
2: so
3: it.
2: So it goes. Around the clock, through the week, every day, every year. A police precinct in the city of New York is a flesh and blood merry-go-round. Anyone can catch the brass ring. Or the brass ring can catch anyone.
7: 21st Precinct, a factual account of the way the police work in the world's largest city, is presented with the official cooperation of the Patrolmen's Benevolent Association, an organization of more than 20,000 members of the Police Department, City of New York. Everett Sloan in the role of Captain Kennelly, Ken Lynch as Lieutenant King. Featured in tonight's cast were Elspeth Eric, Mandel Kramer, Wendell Holmes, Bill Smith, and Lawson Zerbe. 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
3: Sherlock Holmes.

we present Barry Foster as Sherlock Holmes and David Buck as Dr. Watson in a new dramatization of the short stories by Sir Arthur Conan Doyle. The Abbey Grange, dramatized by Michael Bakewell, with Nicolette Mackenzie as Lady Brackenstall and Michael McLean as Captain Croker.

0: What's it? Wake up, then.
1: What is it? What's the matter?
0: A message from Inspector Hopkins. The game is afoot.
1: What game? What time is it, Holmes?
0: 6 o'clock. Give your clothes and come. Four wheelers at the door.
1: It is freezing, Holmes. What on earth has happened?
0: Not a word until we're on the train to Chislehurst. Come.
2: Well, now that we've poured out a little, we can consider the facts of the matter. This is the note which came in from Hopkins.
3: Abbey Grange, Marsham, Kent, 3:30 a.m. My dear Mr. Holmes, I should be very glad of your immediate assistance in what promises to be a most remarkable case. It is something quite in your line. Except for releasing the lady, I will see that everything is kept exactly as I found it, but I beg you not to delay an instant, as it is difficult to leave Sir Eustace. Yours faithfully, Stanley Hopkins. Well, what does it all signify?
2: It appears to be a case of murder.
3: Ah, you think this Sir Eustace is dead?
2: I should say so. Hopkins's writing shows considerable agitation, and he is not an emotional man. Yes, I gather there's been some violence, and that the body is left for our inspection. We are moving in high life. What's this? Crackling paper. E.B. monogram. Coat of arms, a picturesque address. I think we shall have an interesting morning.
4: Dr. Watson, it's good to see you, gentlemen. Thank you for getting up on such a frosty morning. But if I had my time over again, I should have let you sleep in your bed. For since the lady has come to herself, she's given so clear an account of the affair, there's not much left for us to do. You remember the Lewisham gang?
5: Burglars. The three Randalls?
4: Exactly. A father and his two sons. It's their work. I've no doubt of it.
5: Oh.
4: They did a job at Sydenham a fortnight ago and were seen and described. Rather cool to do another so soon and so near, but there's no doubt it's them. It's a hanging matter this time.
5: Sir Eustace is dead, then?
4: Yes. His head was knocked in with his own poker.
5: Sir Eustace Brackenstall, according to the driver from the station.
4: One of the richest men in Kent, Mr. Holmes. Lady Brackenstall was in the morning room, poor lady. She had a dreadful experience. She looked half dead when I arrived here. I think you'd better see her first and hear her account of the facts. This way, Mr. Holmes.
6: Come in.
4: Mr. Sherlock Holmes and Dr. Watson, Lady Brackenstall.
2: Lady Brackenstall.
6: Do you mind if Teresa remains with us, Inspector? She has been bathing the bruise over my right eye.
4: Of course she must stay.
7: Do you want another cushion, madam? Are you comfortable?
6: Quite comfortable, thank you. Have these gentlemen seen the dining room yet, Inspector?
4: I thought they'd better hear your ladyship's story first.
6: I shall be glad when you can arrange matters. It's horrible to think of him just lying there.
2: Why, you have other injuries, madam. Those bruises on your arms.
6: It is nothing, Mr. Holmes. It has no connection with last night's hideous business. If you and your friend will sit down, I will tell you all I can.
2: Thank you, Lady Brackenstall.
6: Sir Eustace and I have been married for nearly a year. There's no point in trying to conceal from you the fact that our marriage was not a happy one. All our neighbours would tell you that. The fault may have been partly mine. I was brought up in South Australia. I found the proprieties of English life suffocating. I couldn't bear the formality. I felt hemmed in. But the real reason for the failure of our marriage lay in one simple fact, which was notorious to everyone. Sir Eustace was a confirmed drunkard.
2: I see.
6: Do you? Can you imagine what it is like for a sensitive, high-spirited woman to be tied to a man like that day and night? To be with him for an hour was unendurable. To be bound to him in marriage for life was sacrilege. It is a crime to say that a marriage like that cannot be broken.
7: Calm. Calm yourself, my lady. Yes.
6: But I have to tell you about last night.
2: Mm-hmm.
6: Sir Eustace retired about 10:30. Sometime after 11, I walked round to see that everything was all right before I went upstairs.
2: Oh.
6: It was my custom to do this. Sir Eustace was not always to be trusted.
0: I can believe that.
6: The dining room window is hung with thick curtains. As I approached it, I felt the wind blow in my face, and I realized it was open. I flung the curtain aside and found myself face to face with a broad-shouldered, elderly man who was just stepping into the room. There were two others behind him. He caught me by the wrist and then by the throat. I tried to scream, but he struck me a blow with his fist over my eye and felled me to the ground.
7: The brutes, the savages!
6: When I came to myself, I found that they had tied me to the oak chair at the head of the dining room table. They'd used the bell rope, which they'd torn down. I had been gagged with a handkerchief round my mouth. At this moment, Sir Eustace came into the room. He must have heard something because he was carrying his favourite blackthorn cudgel. He rushed at one of the burglars, but another, it was the elderly man, picked the poker up out of the grate and struck him a terrible blow. He fell without a groan and never moved again. I must have fainted again, for the next thing I remember was seeing the three men by the sideboard. They had collected all the silver, and they had opened a bottle of wine which stood there. Each of them had a glass in his hand. They might have been a father and his two sons.
8: You see, Mr. Holmes? The Randalls. I swear it's their work.
6: It took me nearly an hour to bite through the handkerchief, and then my screams brought Teresa to my assistance. That is really all I can tell you, gentlemen. And I trust it will not be necessary for me to go over so painful a story again.
8: Any questions, Mr. Holmes?
7: You questioned her long enough, you gentlemen. It was just as she says. I ran down to find him on the floor, with his blood and brains all over the room. It was enough to drive a woman out of her wits, tied there, and her very dress spotted with him. She's coming to her own room now, with her old Teresa, to get the rest she needs.
6: Goodbye, gentlemen.
7: You just put your arm round me. You'll be all right.
8: She's been with her all her life. Nursed her as a baby and came with her to England when they first left Australia 18 months ago. And now, if you're ready, Mr. Holmes, we'll proceed to the dining room.
0: If you wish, Inspector, but I suspect there is very little for me to do here.
8: Oh, he is, Mr. Holmes. Not a pretty sight.
3: Death must have been instantaneous. What a terrible look of hatred on his face.
8: He very nearly came our way once or twice. He was a good-hearted man when he was sober, but a perfect fiend when he was drunk. There was a scandal about his drenching a dog with petroleum and then setting it alight. Her ladyship's dog, to make matters worse. And that was only hushed up with difficulty. Then he threw a decanter at that maid, Teresa Wright, and there was trouble about that. On the whole, between ourselves, it'll be a brighter house without him.
0: This is the cord with which her ladyship was tied.
8: Yes, it was threaded through the crossbars at the bottom of the chair.
0: Very professional job. The knots are very interesting.
8: And this is where the bell rope was snapped off. You can see it's frayed.
0: When this was pulled down, the bell in the kitchen must have rung loudly.
8: Now, no one could hear it. The kitchen stands right at the back of the house.
0: Ah, and how did the burglars know that no one would hear it?
8: Exactly, Mr. Holmes, exactly. There can be no doubt that the Randalls must have had inside knowledge of the house. They may have been in league with one of the servants.
0: What did the burglars take?
8: Not much. Only half a dozen articles of plate off the sideboard. Lady Brackenstall thinks that they were so disturbed by the death of Sir Eustace that they did not ransack the house.
0: No doubt that's true. And yet they drank some wine, I understand.
8: To steady their nerves.
0: Seems reasonable enough. These three glasses on the sideboard have been untouched, I presume?
8: Yes, and the bottle stands as they left it.
0: Oh. Very decent year. Lady Brackenstall actually saw the three men drinking, did she not?
8: Yes, she was quite clear about that.
0: Then there's an end of it. What more is to be said? And yet you must admit that those three glasses are very remarkable, Hopkins.
8: Really? I don't quite follow.
0: Well, let it pass. I don't see that I can be of any use to you, and you appear to have your case very clear.
8: Well, thank you for coming down, Mr. Holmes.
0: Come, Watson. I fancy we may employ ourselves more profitably at home.
2: Wrong, Watson. It's all wrong. Every instinct that I possess cries out against it. And yet, the lady's story was complete, and the detail was fairly exact. What have I against it? 3 wine glasses, that's all.
9: London Grey, old flat won't do.
2: If I had not taken things for granted, if I had examined everything with the care I would have shown had we been handling the case, would I not have found something to go on? Oh, of course I would.
9: Stand here, please. What do I got?
0: Quick as you can, Watson. Come on,
2: what are you doing?
9: Stand away, please.
0: Sorry about that, my dear fellow.
3: Quite all right, Holmes. Just a little unexpected.
0: I'm sorry to make you a victim of what might seem a mere whim, but I simply can't leave the case in this condition. Let's sit down and wait for the next train to Chislehurst.
3: But you're going back to Abbey Green.
0: They may be a little surprised to see us, but we must go back. Allow me to put the evidence before you, and don't let us be influenced by the charming personality of Lady Brackenstall. And we'll start with the Randalls. They'd made a considerable haul at Sydenham, and as a rule, burglars are only too glad to enjoy their proceeds in peace and quiet without embarking on another perilous enterprise. Again, it is unusual for burglars to hit a lady to prevent her screaming, since one would imagine it was the one sure way to make her scream. It is unusual for them to commit murder when their numbers are sufficient to overpower one man. It is unusual for them to be content with a limited plunder when there's much more within their reach. And finally, I should say that it was very unusual for such men to leave a bottle half empty. Huh? How do you view all these unusuals, Watson?
3: Well, cumulative effect is certainly considerable. Yet each one of them is quite possible in itself.
0: And on top of all this, there are the wine glasses.
3: What about the wine glasses?
0: Can you see them in your mind's eye?
3: As I see them clearly.
0: We're told that 3 men drank from them. Does that strike you as likely?
3: Well, why not? There was wine in each glass.
0: Exactly. But there was sediment in only one glass. You must have noticed that fact. Well, what does that suggest to your mind?
3: Well, the last glass filled would be most likely to contain sediment.
0: Not at all. The bottle was full of it. And it is inconceivable that the first 2 glasses were clear and the 3rd heavily charged with it.
3: What, then, do you suppose?
0: That only 2 glasses were used. And that the dregs of both were poured into a 3rd glass so as to give the impression that 3 people had been there. In that way, all the sediment would be in the 1 glass, would it not?
3: You mean to say that Lady Brackenstall and her maid deliberately lied to us?
0: Not one word of their story is to be believed. Ah, here's the Chislehurst train. I trust that by the time we get back to Abbey Grange, the good inspector will have departed. What we need, Watson, is a couple of hours to ourselves to study that dining room.
2: Now, Watson, that's taken care of the curtains, chair, and carpet. Now, I want to look at the other end of that bell rope. Would you give me a hand up onto the mantelpiece?
3: Yes, of course.
2: Now, can't reach it. Could you just steady me while I try to rest my knee on that wooden bracket?
3: Right, yes.
2: Oh, hello. What's this? Curious. Right, now let's try. No. I still can't reach it. Ha. Right, what's... Can you help me down?
0: We've got our case. One of the most remarkable in our collection. Dear me, how slow-witted I've been. I nearly committed the blunder of a lifetime.
3: You've got your men?
0: Ma'am, Watson, ma'am. 6'3" in height.
3: But what gave you the clue?
0: If you were to pull down a bell rope, Watson, where would you expect it to break? Surely, at the spot where it's attached to the wire. Why should it break 3 inches from the top, as this one has done?
3: Well, because it is frayed there.
0: Exactly. This end, which we can examine, is frayed. He was cunning enough to do that with his knife. But the other end is not frayed. I saw from the mantelpiece that it was cut clean off. The man needed the rope.
5: He couldn't tear it down for fear of ringing the bell. He sprang up onto the mantelpiece, couldn't quite reach the top of the rope. He put his knee on that bracket. You can see the impression of his knee in the dust. And cut the rope. I could not reach the place by at least 3 inches, from which I infer that he is 3 inches taller than me.
10: Extraordinary, Holmes. How simple you make it all seem.
5: Now then. Look at the mark upon the seat of this oak chair. What is it?
10: Well, it's blood.
5: Undoubtedly. This alone puts the lady's story out of court. It means that she could only have been placed in that chair after the death of her husband. Now then, let us have a few words with the old nurse, Teresa Wright.
11: Yes, sir, it's true that he threw a decanter at me. I heard him call my mistress a name. And I told him he wouldn't dare to speak so if her brother had been there. Heaven forgive that I should speak ill of the dead, but he was a fiend. Yet he was all honey when we first met him 18 months ago, when she was plain Mary Fraser. She'd only just arrived in London.
12: Was it her first voyage?
11: Her only voyage, sir.
12: Ah.
11: He won her with his title and his money and his false London ways.
12: What month was that?
11: It was just after we'd arrived. It must have been June. They were married in January.
12: Thank you. And now, do you think I could have a few words with your mistress in private?
6: I hope, Mr. Holmes, that you have not come to cross-examine me again.
12: My whole desire is to make things easy for you, Lady Brackenstall, since I am convinced you are a much tried woman. Now, if you will treat me as a friend and trust me, you will find that I will justify your trust.
6: What do you want me to do?
12: To tell me the truth.
6: Mr. Holmes!
12: No, Lady Brackenstall, it is no use. You may have heard of any little reputation which I possess. I will stake it on the fact that your story is an absolute fabrication. Have you nothing to tell me?
6: I have told you everything.
12: Think once more, Lady Brackenstall. Would it not be better to be frank?
6: I have told you all I know, Mr. Holmes.
10: Well, what do you propose to do now?
5: Return to London, Watson, and call in at the offices of the Adelaide Southampton line.
10: They're in Pall Mall.
5: And I think I might send a note to Inspector Hopkins about the Abbey Grange pond.
10: The pond?
5: There, Watson, in front of you.
10: Oh, yes, of course. How very thoughtful. Look, someone's cut a hole in the ice for that poor swan. How very considerate.
13: I believe you're a wizard, Mr. Holmes. I really do sometimes think you have powers that are not human. How on earth did you know that the stolen silver was at the bottom of that pond?
12: I'm very glad if I've helped you.
13: But you haven't helped me. You've made the affair far more difficult. What sort of burglars are they who steal silver and then throw it in the nearest pond?
12: It was certainly rather eccentric behaviour. I was merely going on the idea that if the silver had been taken by persons who did not want it, who merely took it for a blind, as it were, then they would naturally be anxious to get rid of it.
13: But why should such an idea cross your mind?
12: I have no doubt that my own ideas were quite wild, but you must admit that they have ended in discovering the silver.
13: Yes, Mr. Holmes, it was all your doing. But I have had a bad setback.
12: A setback?
13: The Randall gang were arrested in New York this morning.
12: Oh, dear me, Hopkins. That is certainly rather against your theory that they committed a murder in Kent last night.
13: Yeah, it is fatal, Mr. Holmes, absolutely fatal.
12: Yes.
13: And now I must be on my way.
12: Ah, you off so soon?
13: Yes, Mr. Holmes. There's no rest for me until I've got to the bottom of this business.
12: You won't stop for dinner?
13: Well, at any other time, I'd be delighted, but...
12: Well, goodbye, and let us know how you get on.
13: Yeah. Goodbye. Goodbye.
12: I dare say you thought I acted rather badly to Stanley Hopkins just now.
10: Oh, I trust your judgment.
13: A very sensible reply, Watson. You must look at it this way. What he knows is official. What I know... came to England. Only one man out of the whole...
12: was on English ground last night. He will call on us at about 11 o'clock, I fancy. Then you will witness the last scene of a remarkable little drama. Come in.
14: Sherlock Holmes.
12: Ah, come in and sit down, Captain Croker. You got my telegram?
14: I got your telegram and came at the hour you said. I heard that you'd been down to the shipping office. There's no getting away from you. What are you going to do with me? Arrest me? Well, speak out, man. You can't just sit there and play with me like a cat with a mouse.
12: Give him a cigar, Watson. Bite on that, Captain. And don't let your nerves run away with you. I should not sit here smoking with you if I thought you were a common criminal.
14: What do you want me to do?
12: Give me a true account of what happened at the Abbey Grange last night.
14: I'll chance it. There's something in your face I can trust. But one thing I will say first. So far as I am concerned, I regret nothing and fear nothing. And I would do it again and be proud of the job.
12: Tell us your story, Captain.
14: Well, I must go back a bit. You seem to know everything, so you probably know that I met Mary Fraser. I won't call her by that foul beast Brackenstall's name. When I was first officer of the Gibraltar, and she was coming over from Australia.
12: Mm-hmm.
14: From the first day I met her, she was the only woman to me. It was all love on my side and all good comradeship and friendship on hers. I have no complaint to make. When we parted, she was a free woman, but I could never again be a free man.
12: Watson, be so good as to get Captain Croker a glass of whiskey.
14: Yes, of course. Thank you. The next time I came back from sea, I heard of her marriage. I was glad she hadn't thrown herself away on a poor sailor. And then, one day when I was staying with my people near Sydenham, I ran into her maid, Teresa Wright.
15: Yes, there you are, sir.
14: Oh, your health, gentlemen.
15: Yes.
14: She told me all about Mary and that drunken devil. I tell you, it nearly drove me mad. I managed to meet Mary herself and met her again. Then she would meet me no more. But the other day, I had noticed that my next voyage started in a week's time, and I determined I would see her once more before I left. I knew from Teresa that Mary sat up at night reading downstairs. I went round there last night and scratched on the window. At first she would not open to me. But it was a frosty night. She let me into the dining room. I was standing with her, just inside the window, in all innocence, as heaven is my judge, when that brute...

0: I was standing with her, just inside the window, in all innocence, as heaven is my judge, when that brute, who called himself her husband, rushed like a madman into the room. He called her the vilest name that a man can use to a woman and welted her across the face with his stick. I sprung for the poker, and it was a fair fight between us. I went through him as if he had been a rotten pumpkin. It was his life or mine. Was I wrong?
1: Keep to your narrative, Captain.
0: Marisa had heard Mary scream when she came down from the room above. There was a bottle of wine on the sideboard, and I opened it and poured a little between Mary's lips. Then I took a drop myself. Teresa was as cool as ice. And it was her plot as much as mine. We must make it appear that burglars had done the thing. I swarmed up and cut the rope off the bell and tied Mary in her chair. I took a few plates and pots of silver and dropped them in the pond. I made off for Sydenham, feeling that for once in my life I had done a good night's work. And that's the whole truth, Mr. Holmes, if it costs me my neck.
1: Let me shake your hand, Captain Croker. I know that every word is true. Only a sailor could have tied those knots in the rope. I only had to find out where the lady could have met a sailor. You see how easy it was for me to lay my hands upon you?
0: I thought the police would never have seen through our dodge.
1: Nor have they, nor will they, until I choose to tell them. Now look here, Captain Croker, this is a very serious matter. Though I am willing to admit that you acted under the most extreme provocation to which any man could be subjected, I am not sure that in defense of your own life your action would be pronounced legitimate. However, that is for a British jury to decide. Meanwhile, I have so much sympathy for you that if you choose to disappear in the next 24 hours, I will promise that no one will hinder you.
0: And then will it all come out?
1: Certainly it will come out.
0: Well, what sort of proposal is that to make to a man? I know enough of law to understand that Mary would be had as an accomplice. Think, I would leave her alone to face the music while I slink away. No, sir. Let them do their worst.
1: I was only testing you, and you ring true every time. Well, it is a great responsibility I take on myself, but Hopkins has had his chance. See here, Captain. We'll do this. In due form of law. You are the prisoner, Watson.
2: Yes.
1: You are a British jury, and I am the judge. Now, gentlemen of the jury, you've heard the evidence. Do you find the prisoner guilty or not guilty?
3: Not guilty, my lad.
1: Vox populi, vox dei. You are acquitted, Captain Croker. Come back to your lady in a year. And may her future and yours justify us in the judgment which we have pronounced this night.
4: That was Barry Foster as Sherlock Holmes and David Buck as Dr. Watson in The Abbey Grange by Sir Arthur Conan Doyle. 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Lady Brackenstall was played by Nicolette McKenzie and Captain Croker by Michael McLean. Teresa, Marty Head, and Inspector Hopkins by George Little. 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
5: Are you willing to undertake a dangerous mission behind the enemy lines, knowing you may never return alive?
6: What you have just heard is the question asked during the war to agents of the OSS, ordinary citizens, who to this question answered, yes.
5: This is Cloak and Dagger.

Black warfare, espionage, international intrigue. These are the weapons of the OSS. Today's story, A War of Words, concerns an American agent who personally delivered a message to the colonel of a Japanese camp and is suggested by actual incidents recorded in the Washington files of the Office of Strategic Services. A story that can now be told.

0: Okay, Harry, I've spotted it. There's our target.
1: Check.
0: Ready to let him go?
1: Ready. Bombs away!
0: There she goes!
2: I dropped every one of those bombshells we had in the plane, and they hit the target right on the nose. And the explosion that followed sounded like this. Just as much noise as paper makes when it flutters to the ground. Those were our bombshells. Propaganda leaflets. Leaflets designed by OSS to lower the morale of the Japanese soldiers in that camp in Burma. Those were our silent weapons.
0: I'm going to turn back now.
1: Okay, Pete.
0: Harry, what'd you think of that phonied-up picture of the bombing at Tokyo we just dropped?
1: Looked authentic to me.
0: Well, and I like that little pamphlet, too. You know, the one that began, Sons of the Rising Sun. It is better to surrender than fight without bullets or die of starvation in the jungle.
1: Yeah, that one was real cute.
0: It sure ought to give those lousy Japs something to think about. Sorry, Harry. I shouldn't have said that.
1: That's okay, Pete. Forget it. Let's beat our own record getting back this time, huh?
0: Yeah. Here we go.
2: Sometimes the guys forgot that Harry was short for Hariyoshi. Hariyoshi Nabura. And though I like to think of myself as an American Japanese, even Pete Bono thought of me as a Japanese American. I had to learn not to be too sensitive.
3: Come in, boys. Come on in.
0: Oh, thank you, Colonel.
3: Sit down. Cigarette?
2: Thank you.
3: Now, you two have done a good job in the past few months peppering Burma with that propaganda material.
0: Oh, here's a light, Harry. Thank you.
3: And we already have begun to see the results.
2: Oh, how's that, Colonel?
3: Well, you know how live Japanese prisoners used to be at a premium. Rather than be captured, they'd commit harakiri almost in defiance.
0: Oh, yeah, I hear a lot of them are surrendering lately.
3: That's right. Their morale isn't what it was.
0: Good.
3: And you, too, can take part of the credit for that. But tomorrow I want you to go one step further.
2: Well, listening, sir.
3: Take a look at this document.
0: What is it, Chinese or Japanese?
2: Mm-hmm.
0: Well, Greek to me.
2: I can tell you what it is, Pete. It's obviously a forged order to the commander of the Japanese camp to withdraw his troops 3 miles east.
3: Well, I hope it's not an obvious forgery to him, Lieutenant Nabura. Because if he falls for it and moves his camp, our armies will have a clean road right into Bamo. And once we get there, Burma's practically in our hands.
0: Oh, I see. Oh, begging your pardon, Colonel. But
3: certainly.
0: What are we supposed to do to walk into that Jap camp and deliver these orders?
3: Oh, no. Your job is much simpler. All you have to do is fly over the OSS Detachment 101 at Assam and drop this document. The Kachin natives and our agents there will do the rest. We've contacted them by radio. They expect it.
0: Check, Colonel. Yeah, this will be a snap.
3: Nothing to it.

0: How'd I know we'd run into a chap zero?
1: Right back at you, buddy!
0: Now, he dived too fast for you, Harry. I'm going to grab more sky. Maybe I can lose him up there.
1: He's on a tail.
0: Maybe not for long. Hang on, boy.
2: Most of the way up, the air was thin enough so that I could see the nose of that Zero following us. And then at 7,000 feet, the air became thick, and we lost him. But the plane had taken quite a beating.
1: How bad is the look, you Pete?
0: Well, we haven't more than 50 miles to go. Then we can set down in Cutchin territory, make repairs before heading back to India.
1: Okay. Instead of dropping that document, we'll deliver it in person when we get there, huh?
0: If we get there.
1: What?
0: Watch that wing. It's coming off where he hit us. There she goes.
1: What do we do now?
0: I'm going to kick the stick forward as hard as I can. Put her in a loop.
1: Oh, that's crazy.
0: Now, that'll toss us backwards out of the cockpit. Don't pull your ripcord before you fall free of the plane.
1: We'll land in the river. I'll keep your feet dry.
0: Here we go.
2: We fell free of the plane. I jerked the ripcord and my chute opened. On the way down, I inflated my Mae West and the little lifeboat swelled up. Below me, I could see Pete drifting slowly in the Brahmaputra River. And then I hit the water.
3: Boy. This is a nice mess to be in. Not even sure exactly where that 101 detachment's located.
4: It's somewhere to the south, isn't it?
3: Yeah, That's a help. Whew. This jungle stinks, doesn't it?
4: I can think of a lot of places I'd rather be.
3: For instance?
4: For instance, anywhere. This place is probably crawling with enemy patrols.
3: Ooh, that's a pleasant thought. Careful. Don't trip over those roots.
2: The jungle was heavy and oppressive. The tall trees spread a canopy over our heads and shut out what little sun there was. After a few miles, our shirts were ripped to shreds on the brambles, and blood ran into our eyes from the leeches on our foreheads. And then Pete stopped short.
3: Harry, look. The river.
4: What river? What is it?
3: The Brahmaputra, where we landed. You see it? See it to the right?
4: I don't get it. We passed it a few miles back.
3: Yeah, we sure did. You see that clump of root? They look familiar? That's where you almost tripped right there by the swamp.
4: But... Hey, Pete.
3: Yeah, huh? We made a nice big circle. Right back where we started.
4: How the devil did we do that?
3: Well, anything could happen in this lousy... Harry.
4: Jap patrol.
3: Oh, well, this just isn't our day.
4: They're coming this way. Quick, the swamp. They'll never see us. Let's get in the water till they pass.
5: All right.
4: That's it. Now get down. Just keep your nose up to breathe. Right. You have to get down under and don't breathe.
5: All right.
6: Bad that thing.
3: I could have reached out and untied their shoelaces.
5: Let's get out of here.
2: That night, we lay side by side deep in the jungle on top of coarse undergrowth, underneath the trees from which lianas hung down like braided ropes. We shifted our positions every few minutes as a regiment of ants and bugs crawled into our clothing and kept us awake. And then towards morning, we fell asleep, exhausted. When we awoke, the sun had found a hole in the branches and crawled through.
3: Oh, boy, that sun's hot.
4: Is it?
3: What do you mean, is it?
4: I'm cold, Pete. I got the shakes.
3: Fever?
4: I don't know. I just feel sick. Sick at my stomach.
3: We can't sit here. You think you can travel?
4: Huh? Oh, sure. Come on. Boy, that sun's blazing, isn't it?
3: Well, I thought you said you had the shakes.
4: Huh?
3: Oh, nothing. Well, come on, Harry. Come on now. Up on your feet, boy. You'll be all right. Come on, boy. That's it. What?
2: We started walking again. Our wrists had open sores on them from jungle rot. My head was hot. My hands were cold. And I felt sick. Awful sick.
0: Harry, how do you feel?
1: I'll be okay.
0: It was that swamp we hid in. Just those lousy bugs that got under your skin, eh?
1: I'll be all right.
0: Harry. Harry.
5: Can you hear me? Harry.

0: Okay, fella, now just take it easy there. That's it. This cold cloth on your forehead will make you feel better. You'll see, boy.
1: Pete?
0: Yeah. Yeah, it's Pete.
1: Where am I?
0: Couldn't you say anything more original than that, for crying out loud?
1: I blacked out, didn't I?
0: Now, don't talk so much. You blabbed enough when you were off your head. Who's Aucassin?
1: A girl I knew at UCLA.
0: I figured.
1: How long ago has it been since, you know?
0: 2 days.
1: Have we got enough rations?
0: We'll be okay.
1: Don't lie to me, Pete.
0: I said we'll be okay. Now, don't try to sit up, Harry.
1: Well, how far do you think we are from the Cutchins?
0: Well, I think I've got the direction pretty well mapped out now. About a day's travel, due south.
1: Well, not if you sit here with me for a week.
0: Now, don't talk so much.
1: Go on, Pete. Get out of here. I'll tell you what. If you make it there by yourself, you can come back with some of the natives and get me.
0: Not on your life. I'm not leaving here.
1: But, Chief...
0: Shh. Quiet. Someone's outside.
1: Pete drew his gun and crawled out from out of the cave. My head was pounding harder than before. Maybe it was the fever. Maybe it was because I had to lie there helpless while Pete went out alone to whatever was outside.
2: Do not shoot! Friend!
3: Who are you?
2: Maybe shooting. Scout, I'm scout. Saw you this morning from top of tree. Saw you at brook. Saw uniform.
3: Yeah, you got good eyesight. But you still haven't told me who you are.
2: I told you. I'm Suling Scout. Cutchin Scout.
3: Cutchin.
4: Well, why didn't you say so? You're from Assam. You're from the OSS detachment?
2: That's right.
4: Harry, did you hear that? Well, how's it for the mountain coming to Muhammad?
1: It's great. It's just great.
2: Would like I take you to camp?
4: Would like? Oh, boy, would love. Oh, look, I've got a sick friend in here in the cave there. A fever. Can you fix him up?
2: We'll see.
1: I looked up from the bed of leaves that Pete had made. The Cutchin scout who leaned over me was short and squat, with long matted hair and teeth worn to a black stub by betel nut. He took a good look at me and jumped back as if he'd been bitten.
2: Japanese! It's Japanese! I kill!
4: No! Hold on there. Wait a minute. Hold on, I said.
0: Now listen, Suling. Suling, this is American. Just like I said.
2: It's Japanese.
1: It's no use, Pete.
0: Listen, Sue, it's a Japanese. Yes, that's right. But is American, too. You savvy? American. Friend. Look at his uniform.
2: You say friend. I say Japanese. We'll fix up from fever, then bring to camp. Let them say which is what.
1: I don't know what he mixed up in those witch doctor concoctions besides the juice of mahogany leaves and the roots of the liana vines. But whatever it was, I was on my feet 2 days later. And we started out for Detachment 101. Only this time we had a guide. And then, the next night, out of nowhere, we came upon it.
5: Well, what do you know?
1: Here it was, the OSS secret hideout. Carved right into the jungle of Burma.
5: So this is Detachment 101.
1: There were neat straw-thatched pashas. A mess hall, a well-equipped hospital, mortars, bazookas, crates of ammunition.
0: Harry, look, a woman, a Red Cross nurse.
1: GI paratroopers in bright-colored shirts and unlaced jump boots were strolling about, mingling with the native troops.
5: Wow.
0: Oh, this is just like a city in the wilderness, isn't it?
1: It's like nothing I've ever seen before.
6: And probably like nothing you'll ever see again.
0: Huh? Well, where'd you come from?
6: Yeah, sure, and I've been standing behind you all the time. Would you like to have me show you around, maybe?
1: Well, not now, thanks. The guide who brought us here disappeared. We've got to find the head man around here. We have something for him.
6: Ah, but you'll live longer if you live slower and don't drive yourselves. Mother Esther Sowell told me that in Dublin many years ago. I'm Irish, you know.
5: No, you don't say.
6: Oh, yes. Now, take a good look at our little camp. As I said, you'll probably never see anything like it again if you live to be 104. It's as if the leprechaun set it down right in the middle of the wilderness.
0: Well, we'll look around later if you don't mind. Who's in charge?
6: Now, you take all these lads, the paratroopers who were fast down in the jungle. They all had the same look about them when they first came, as if they'd stumbled into a bed of fireleaf clothes.
7: Now, look, Mac, would you mind very
6: now,
7: much...
6: Now, that lad there was a farmer in Wisconsin, and the one talking to the nurses from Boston, originally, that is, and the tall lad is a Texan.
7: What we want...
6: And it took a lot to make him say that this looked better to him than Texas.
8: Were you forced down here, too?
6: In a manner of speaking, yes, I was.
7: What did you do before the war?
6: I'll tell you, lads. I operated a hot fur ring from Hoboken to Canarsie.
8: You what?
7: Fur ring.
6: A right thriving little business it was, too. And after the war, I'll probably go back to it.
7: This guy's off his rocker.
8: Oh, look, where can we find somebody in authority?
6: At evening mass with everyone else.
7: Mass?
6: Of course. You see that big straw hut at the far end? You'll find him there.

0: went to Mass. And when we got there, we found our friend with the brogue. The one who told us he ran a hot fur ring from Hoboken to Canarsie. Officiating at the service. Every once in a while, he'd look up at us, and I could see the suggestion of a smile around his lips. There was a soldier standing next to us.
1: Hey, who is that? That? Why, that's Father O'Toole. He practically organized the 101.
2: Sure, and I said it just to see the look on your faces later on.
3: Well, take a good look.
4: Boy, mine's red.
5: Oh, but Father O'Toole.
3: Yes?
5: Here are the four Japanese orders the colonel gave us in India. Of course, the original plan about dropping them over to you and turning back didn't work out, but just as long as we got them here.
2: Just as long as we have them, we know what to do with them. Now, there's a Japanese mail courier coming through tomorrow night from Degroom to the Jat camp at Moklum. Now, I'll have Su Ling or one of the other scouts intercept him and deposit this document in his mail pouch.
0: Oh, I get it, Father. When he comes to, he won't know what hit him, but he'll keep going. With the forged papers, eh?
2: Yeah, sure, you got a quick brain, lad. And by the by...
0: Yes, Father.
2: Now, since you're Japanese as well as American, I'd suggest you stay close to me for the next day or so until you leave. You see, then the natives will get over their suspicions of you.
0: I see.
6: Which one of you men was down with fever?
0: I was, nurse.
6: I'm sorry for barging into your hut this way, Father O'Toole, but Su Ling told me one of these men had jungle sickness.
2: Wait, that's quite all right, nurse. Amy, lads, take a look at her. Isn't she a fair colleen, though?
6: That's enough of your blarney, Father. Come with me, please. What's your name?
0: Nabura. Lieutenant Harry Nabura. I'm okay now, really.
6: That may be so. We just want you at the hospital for a checkup. Come along.
3: Hey, wait. Do you mind if I come, too?
6: No, not at all.
0: The doc who looked me over gave me a clean bill of health. It must have been those witch doctor herbs of Su Ling's. Later, Father O'Toole gave us a basha to ourselves, and Pete and I fell on those army cots.
3: Oh.
0: And then about 3 o'clock in the morning...
7: Harry, what's that?
0: I don't know. Let's find out.
3: Yeah.
0: Hey, where's everybody running to?
7: Oh, there's that nurse maybe seen her. Hey, nurse!
6: Alarmed about boys.
0: What happened?
6: One of the cab approaches. Our watchdog caught a crawling enemy scout.
7: Well, I didn't hear any dog.
6: This is a silent watchdog.
0: What?
6: Actually, it's a crossbow with a 150-pound pull. It's set up so any intruder who touches the trip string is shot with a poisoned arrow.
3: Well, that's quite a watchdog, isn't it?
6: Yes. I've been thinking of putting one up in front of my tent.
2: So Sally, Father O'Toole.
0: Right now,
2: Su Ling
0: right
2: did not
0: now.
2: Mean...
0: And now it's done, Su Ling. It can't be helped. It's all right.
8: Oh, hello, Father.
2: How there you are, lads. Come on in.
8: Oh, what's up, Father?
2: Su Ling make big mistake. Big mistake,
8: Su Ling. What kind of a mistake?
2: Well, I'll tell you, boys. It's like this. I sent Su out last night to intercept the Japanese courier and deposit this document in his mail pouch.
8: What went wrong?
2: Well, it seems that Su Ling doesn't know his own strength, to quote a phrase, and he hit him too hard. I'm very much afraid the courier will not be able to deliver the mail after all to the camp at Moklum.
0: Well, look, Father O'Toole, that document is important. It's got to get there. Where's the courier now?
2: In the hospital, receiving the very best of care, I assure you.
0: And the mail sack?
2: In my possession.
0: Okay. Then another Jap courier is going to take his place and deliver the mail.
3: Well, you're nuts, Harry. What other Jap courier?
0: Me?
3: What? Now, I know you're nuts.
0: Pete, when I switch uniforms with that guy, take a good look at me. I promise you, you'll never recognize me.
2: The idea has a touch of genius, lad. I think it may work.
0: I hope it may work. Slip in an extra prayer for me, Father. While I was at it, I went after the letters and cards that were going to the Japanese soldiers and phoned them up. Erased everything but the signatures and wrote about how bad conditions were back in Tokyo. And the black market was flourishing, how they were being bombed every night. At dawn, I had changed into the captured courier's uniform. I had the mail sack over my shoulder and Suling at my side to take me most of the way.
2: Good luck again, me boy.
0: Thank you, Father O'Toole.
5: Oh, Harry, you sure that you want to do this? It's walking right into the lion's den. If they get wise to you.
0: If they get wise to me, shigatakanai.
5: What's that mean?
0: It's good Japanese for so what?
9: Shoot.
0: A courier from the Brigham with mail for your soldiers and a special dispatch for your commander.
9: Mail courier, come close. Let me see your face. I do not know you. Where's the other runner? The papers. Let me see papers. Identification.
2: Here.
9: Very good. Pass.

0: Where is this patch you say is for me?
1: Here, Colonel Nagao.
0: Why are you so late? Mail was expected yesterday.
1: It was unavoidable.
0: Answer my question directly. Why are you late?
1: Native Kachin warrior attacked me on the way. I had to fight him off, Colonel Nagao.
0: Those Kachans, silent devils in the jungle. Shadows. Impossible to know when they are about. They jump out at you. Devils.
1: Oh, yes, Colonel Nagao.
0: Well, what are you waiting for? You may leave now.
1: Yes, I leave. I was glad to leave. It would have been easy up to that point. I tried to keep from walking too fast to the gate.
2: Pass. Let me see pass to leave.
1: Here. It was stamped at Colonel Nagel's headquarters.
2: Right. You can go.
3: Wait! Wait!
2: Hey, you're deaf. Did you not hear me shoot off a gun to call your attention?
1: Why you want me?
2: I do not want you. Received the word at gate from Colonel Gale. He wanted you to come back. Come.

0: There you are, courier. I want to make sure you did not leave here.
1: Is there something wrong, Canonigo?
0: What you talking about? What could be wrong? Here, important message for your colonel. Take it.
1: Oh, thank you. Thank you, Canonigo. I should be glad to deliver this to my colonel.
2: This time, nobody stopped me when I left the camp at Mokloom and started back for Kutchin headquarters. I must have been within 2 miles of Detachment 101 when I realized I was being followed. I couldn't see anyone or hear anyone, but I knew someone was there. In the brush or in the trees, hidden somewhere along the trail. I started to run faster. My lungs started to ache with each breath. My strength was gone. A hangover from the fever I'd just gotten over. If I had escaped from the Japanese camp and fallen into headhunter hands, I knew I didn't have a chance.
3: Can you, Yoshi no Danke?
1: I talk Japanese? English? What are you? Headhunter?
3: Good luck. Good luck. Come on, buddy.

0: Ah, now bless my soul, Lieutenant Nabora. I see you're awake.
1: How are you feeling, Harry?
2: Father O'Toole. Pete. What are you doing here?
3: Sit up, Lieutenant. Let me change that bandage on your head.
2: Now, wait a minute. How did you get here?
0: And you're mixing things up a bit, lad. You mean, of course, how did you get back here to the OSS camp?
2: To the what?
0: Well, now, it's just very simple. I have an apology to make for my friends, the Cutchins, who brought you here. They'd been out scouting for the past week, and they did not know you. Also, of course, the Japanese uniform you were wearing confused them.
2: But
0: it was a pity that they speak only their own language, so that you couldn't clear up the situation. I'll have to teach them how to speak English. English the way it should be spoken.
4: Lieutenants Haruyoshi Nabura and Peter Barno were returned to India by plane from the rescue camp at Assam. And a few weeks later, a special dispatch informed OSS headquarters that the strategic city of Bamo had been taken. Thus, once again, the report of another agent closed with the words,
5: "Mission accomplished."
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5: Cloak and Dagger.

0: Heard in tonight's Cloak and Dagger adventure, as Pete was Chuck Webster. Harry was played by Ralph Bell. Father O'Toole by Eric Dressler. Others were Joan Allison, Raymond Edward Johnson, Carl Weber, Jerry Jarrett, Maurice Tarplin, and Guy Repp. The script for Cloak and Dagger was written by Winifred Wolfe and Jack Gordon, and the music was under the direction of John Gart. Sound effects by Wes Conant, Manny Siegel, and Norman Gruenfelder. Tonight's true OSS adventure was based on the book Cloak and Dagger by Corey Ford and Alistair McBain. This program was produced by Louis G. Cowan and Alfred Hollander under the direction and supervision of Sherman Mark.
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8: 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One for the birds. 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Go on now.
9: But you don't understand, Mr. Daniels.
10: Where are you? We're
8: out of my way, Torello. Out, Torello. You might get hurt. This is no fiddle in the state.
9: I must see that, Mr. Daniels. Mr. Daniels, what are you doing? Out of there's your friend. I'm here, you say yourself, is a horseshoe table, is a horseshoe, is a
8: footlock. Luck? Luck, brain, Sorello. You haven't got any. Well, you'll be out of here by now.
9: Don't assure them, Mr. Daniels. Not to your friends out there. Don't assure.
8: Hold everything, fellas. I've got a surprise for you.

In the interest of good citizenship and law enforcement, we present Crime Does Not Pay, based on the famous Metro-Goldwyn-Mayer series of short subjects. In just a moment, you will hear Horseshoes Are for Luck, starring Neil Hamilton.

0: Now, Crime Does Not Pay, starring Neil Hamilton as Mitch the Smoothie Daniels in Horseshoes Are for Luck. The geography of a certain city is most important to this story. You see, a river winds through this city, dividing it into extremely unequal parts. Now, the smaller part was ruled, at least with respect to gambling and the numbers racket, by an organization known as the Gopher Boys, headed by one Tenor Burke. The larger part of the city was divided into two approximately equal halves, ruled respectively by the Mermaid Street Gang, led by Jackie Piper, and the State Street Outfit, led by Mitch the Smoothie Daniels. Smoothie Daniels was so called because of his impeccable exterior and his equally impeccable glamour, the latter a true mark of distinction in the world where Smoothie lives, a world peopled by young men such as Smoothie's right hand, Joey the Dip.
1: Why did you come in, boss?
2: Joey, I've asked you so many times. Try to speak properly, even if you consider it out of character, so to speak. Whom might I want in here?
1: Jackie Piper, boss. Mr. Piper informs me he has with you an appointment.
2: All right, Joey. Admit Mr. Piper, please.
1: Yeah, sure, boss.
3: Okay, Mr. Piper, the boss will see you.
4: That's good news.
5: Hiya, Smoothie.
2: Well, happy to see you, Jackie. Sit down. All right, Joey.
1: You don't want I should stick around?
2: Outside, Joey.
1: Okay, boss. You say so.
5: Well, Smoothie?
2: You're looking well, Jackie. Business been good?
5: Yes, good enough.
2: But it could be better?
5: Yes, could be.
2: How would you like to make it better?
5: Keep talking, Mitch.
2: I've been doing a little thinking, Jack, and a little arithmetic.
5: I'm listening.
2: It occurs to me that a given sum divided into three parts means three slices of a certain size. The same sum divided into two parts means two slices of a larger size.
5: I can't argue with that.
2: The returns from gambling and numbers in this town are about as high as they'll ever be.
5: Right. Go on.
2: That's the given sum I was discussing.
5: And three slices are you, me, and Tenor Burke, huh?
2: Precisely.
5: How do you figure we'll cut three down to two?
2: You've answered your own question, Jackie. You said me.
5: It makes sense. But Tenor's smart. So is his outfit.
2: So are we.
5: Got a plan?
2: It involves a dinner party, Jackie, and a horseshoe table.
5: And we sit on the ends, and the gophers in the center.
2: Precisely.
5: Well, they come to a party like that.
2: I have a place. Matter of fact, I own it. Out on the Shore Road. Excellent cuisine. I'll issue the invitations. I may even have to hint to Tenor that things will happen to you. But you come.
5: You've earned your name, Mitch. The Smoothie.
2: Is it a deal?
5: Name the date. We'll be there. One item. Who'll pack the artillery?
2: No one. All pieces checked at the door with hats and coats. Except, of course, for the operational weapons which I will have had placed ready for me just prior to our arrival. That's the plan, Tanner. Jackie thinks I'm after you. Quite simple.
1: Yeah, I suppose.
2: Oh? Something about it you don't like?
1: Who are you double-crossing?
2: Well, Jackie, slightly.
1: You call a dozen slugs a slight double-cross?
2: They won't bother him after it's over.
1: You might be working the gag on me.
2: Oh, calm now, Tanner. In all our dealings over the years, have I ever crossed you?
1: Could always be a first time.
2: Tanner, remember when I moved in on the hot car racket?
1: Yeah, so what?
2: Who hijacked my cars?
1: Jackie did, but he settled what you called cash.
2: Cash is one thing. Pride is another. I haven't forgotten that deal. Tenor, I intend to exact payment in full. I think the time has come.
1: Why'd you wait so long?
2: Jackie trusts me now.
1: Oh. I get it.
2: Are you coming to the party, Tenor?
1: Let me know the date. I know the place. I'll be there with the gophers.
2: Excellent. Shall we shake on that?
1: Ain't necessary. I said we'll be there, we'll be there.
2: Very well, as you wish, old man.
1: Hey, what's that for?
2: Just a slight protective device. Joey is the only one who can open the door. Except myself.
3: Yeah, boss?
2: Mr. Burke is just leaving, Joey.
3: Okay. Right this way, Mr. Burke.
4: Yeah, sure. Well, I'll see you that night, huh, Mitch?
2: Of course. Take care of yourself, fellow.
4: I always have. Up to now, I expect to keep on.
2: Well, Joey, we're all set. He bit the whole bait. Hook, line, and sinker. He'll be there. Jackie will be there. And their boys.
1: And so will we.
2: Yes, indeed. So will we.

0: May I propose a toast?
1: Yeah, let's
2: have another little big fish. Why not? Only why you gotta talk first, huh?
1: one thing I never do, Smoothie, I never mix talk with liquor. So you talk, me, I'll take the liquor.
0: Nevertheless, my friends, I give you this final toast for the horseshoe table, which has been the scene of our collation this evening. Horseshoes are for luck, my friends. Here's to this horseshoe, and to the luck we have in being friends.
2: I drink to that.
1: You drink to that, me too.
0: Yes. Pardon me, Rocky. Excuse me, now I'll be up back in a moment, kiddo.
3: Now, Smoothie?
0: How did you know, Jackie?
3: I ain't as drunk as I look. Good luck, Smoothie. Give me the high sentences I can duck, huh?
0: Sorry, if you let me through, boys. thank you. Thanks, fellas.
2: Hey, Mitch, you got a sense of humor.
0: Watch
2: good
0: it.
2: Luck.
0: Watch it, Tanner. Jackie's looking this way.
2: He can't see nothing. He's blind.
0: Would you pull in your chair just a slice there? Thank you. Sorry, boys, but I have to get through here.
4: All clear, boss. Even the chef's gone home, like you said.
0: Good, Joey. Our own boys, they all left the room, so they're out of the line of fire.
4: Perfect.
0: Now lay low yourself until the job is finished.
4: Check. Right under the table. And the chopper's in the fiddle case, back of the curtains, like you said. Full drum, too.
0: Excellent.
4: Car's outside. Gibby's got the engine running.
0: Wait, what are you doing here?
5: I'm a waiter for you, Mr. Daniels. I'm a Tony Torrell.
0: All the waiters were sent home an hour ago.
5: No, Mr. Daniels, about the place. You not get angry, huh? I have a big favor. You own this place. My brother, he's in need of job. He's a salad man. He's a very good salad man.
0: This doesn't beat the racket. One for the bird. Now beat it. See the manager tomorrow. Go on now.
5: But you don't understand, Mr. Daniels.
0: Out of my way, Torello. You might get hurt. This is no fiddle in this case.
5: I'm a sweetheart to Mr. Daniels. Mr. Daniels, what do you do? Out of there is your friends, and here you say yourself is a horseshoe table, is a horseshoe, is it for a luck?
0: Luck? Luck. Brain, Sorello, and you haven't got any. Well, you'll be out of here by now.
5: Don't shoot, Mr. Dunn. Not your friend. Please, don't shoot.
6: Hold everything, fellas. I've got a surprise for you.

0: Well, well, well.
1: Not pretty, Matt. But worth it. What's so funny, Joey?
0: Oh, you should have seen it from here, boss, when the waiter come out of those curtains running like a scared rabbit. Oh, brother. And the look on Jackie's face just before the slugs cut him down. Honest, boss, it was a circus.
1: Yeah, no doubt. And it'll be a circus for us, too, if we don't get out of here. Everybody dead?
0: Nobody moving. I checked them all. Like Mackle. Oh, you're sure great with that chopper, boss.
1: Perfect. Split the take, must we? Not anymore, Joey. From now on, it's all ours. Let's go. It was a wonderful party.

0: Who is it? Right. All right, George, what's happening?
1: You ain't gonna like this, boss.
0: You pick up Gimpy? Rocky, maybe?
1: Our boys are out of town, like you told us.
0: Then what?
1: Here. It's in the paper. All of them.
0: Stop talking in riddles, Joey.
1: Read it. It's all there. I don't even want to think about it.
0: District attorney promises swift indictment of gang leader Mitch Daniels for murder. What?
1: Go on, go on. That crazy waiter, boss. The one come running out of the curtain.
0: The only survivor of the recent gang massacre is an eyewitness, one Tony Torello. Escaped murderous machine gun by Daniels, dove under table, buried under bodies, left for dead. Oh, lovely.
1: Just beautiful. One of the bump brakes, boss. That little...
0: You told me they were all dead. You told me.
1: I looked, boss, honest. He must have passed out. I could have sworn he wasn't breathing.
0: Never mind. Never mind. Too late. No time to waste over what's been done.
1: Now what now, boss?
0: Now? We've got to get out of town and quick.
1: On the land, boss?
0: Yeah. We're trying to arrest somebody they can't find. And the indictment hasn't been handed down yet. We have to travel, Joey. But when it all quiets down, we'll be back. And then, goodbye, Tony Torello.
2: In just a moment, Crime Does Not Pay will continue with Horseshoes Are for Luck.

0: Now, we continue with Crime Does Not Pay, starring Neil Hamilton as Mitch the Smoothie Daniels in Horseshoes Are for Luck. Mitch the Smoothie made his plans in his various hideouts. But such plans are subject to change without very much notice and to great delays. In Mitch's case, the delay was considerably longer than he'd expected. It stretched over years, in fact, due to the vigilance of district attorneys who refused to let the murder indictment gather dust in pigeonholes. So the years passed. Then, at long last, word came to Mitch's hideout. The police guard had been withdrawn from Tony Torello. The case was consigned, apparently, to oblivion. That was when Mitch made his move.
1: Joey, how would you like to tap the old till? Hey, boss, I think you're entitled to a share, Joey. You stayed with me. Been loyal good many years.
2: Well, thanks, boss. Nice of you to say that.
1: Meaning, I suppose, it's easy for me to talk when the till I speak of is back home.
2: Well, yeah, if you want to put it that way.
1: Suppose I said I think it's high time we went back.
2: What, boss? You want to burn?
1: No one's going to burn, Joey. That's a pretty old indictment by now, just about forgotten.
2: Well, a killing is a killer.
1: I know. There's no statute of limitations on murder. But an indictment is no good if the witnesses aren't available.
2: The Torello character is still living, ain't he?
1: But no more police protection.
2: Yeah. I begin to catch, boss.
1: I've made a plan, Joey, my friend. It's detailed and a little complicated. But there's too neat a sum of money hidden away back home, and the pickings hereabouts are too slim. Are you with me, Joey?
2: Am I with you? And I always with you?
1: My apologies, Joey. I shouldn't have asked that. Now then, this is it. You're going back first. Now, Mr. Torello doesn't know you. You're not named in the indictment. So far, so good. There'll be no killing, understand? Anything like that, and the police will swarm again. Our Mr. Torello will merely disappear. Understand, he will merely disappear. And this is how you'll go about accomplishing that.
3: What do you want, Shrimp?
4: I'm looking for the bosun of this ship. Fellow called Lovejoy, Matt Lovejoy.
3: You're talking to him.
4: I'm Joey the Dip. You were told I was coming.
3: Okay, you're here. Start talking.
4: I got a grand for you.
3: I said 1,500.
4: A grand.
3: No deal.
4: 1,250 is as high as I can go.
3: Sure.
4: Okay. I'll deliver the night you sail. 3 days out, you know what to do.

0: Who are you? What do you want to with Tony Terrell?
1: Let's take a walk, wise guy.
0: I'm in a walk. I walk all the night with a tray. Now I'm asleep.
1: Only as far as my car. You can sleep in the car on the way to the waterfront.
0: I'm in a walk.
1: I ain't supposed to let you have it, but you'll get it through if you don't walk. Now down the stoop, Torello. March, fast.

0: joint. 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He tried to holler. All right, bring him here.
1: He's only a little guy. What's the matter, Slim? You're weak or something?
0: This monkey's heavier than you think.
1: Where's the dough?
0: I thought. My jacket envelope.
1: Okay, I've got it. All right, follow me. There's a rope locker for it. You can dump him there.
0: Yeah.
1: We'll sail with the tide.

0: Hello.
1: It's Joey, boss.
0: Well?
1: I called station to station, like you said.
0: Never mind that. What about Torello?
1: Mr. Torello is going to sea, boss. Just about now.
0: How much?
1: $1,250.
0: Good. Well, I expected you might have to spend the whole $1,500.
1: You know me, boss. A penny saved. Anyhow, I'm a partner now.
0: Why, so you are, Joey, so you are. I trust Mr. Torello has a comfortable berth.
1: First class, yeah. In a rope locker. Only one class on a freighter, like in them travel ads. Say, can we go around the world, boss?
0: What for, Joey?
1: I always wanted to see that place, Tahiti or something they call it.
0: Well, we might, Joey. We just might. Once I open a certain safe deposit box. But before that's possible, we have a certain matter to clear up, don't we, Joey?
1: We're all set now, boss. Oh, we will be in 3 days.
0: Check. Reserve a room for me at our old hotel, Joey. I'll be back in exactly 3 days. Joey, dial this number, will you please?
2: Sure, boss.
0: The gentleman on the other end is going to be rather surprised.
2: Who is it?
0: You'll hear. Just mention my name when he answers.
2: Gotcha.
1: Hello?
2: One moment, please. Mr. Mitchell Daniels calling.
1: What? Who?
2: Who is it, boss? Sounds surprised.
0: Thank you, George. Hello. This the district attorney?
1: You know, this is my private number, Daniels, although how you found it.
0: Oh, I have ways still, as you see.
1: I want to see you. Will you come in, or do I have to send for you?
0: Oh, I'll be down. I'm merely calling for an appointment.
1: Very sure of yourself, aren't you, Daniels?
0: I'm sure I want an immediate trial under the old indictment. Or I want the indictment quashed. Should we talk it over? You and I, say it's 11 in the morning.
1: 11 tomorrow? A pleasure. Real pleasure. My staff and I are looking forward to meeting you. I trust the pleasure will be mutual.
0: Well, apparently the welcome mat will be out, Joy. Apparently the welcome mat will be out.
3: Daniels. Come in. Sit down.
0: You can wait outside, Joey.
3: Of course not, Daniels. Let him stay right here. We have nothing to hide.
0: It's all right with you. Okay, Joey.
3: Check, boss. Sit down, Daniels.
0: Not necessary. What I have to say won't take that long.
3: You never can tell.
0: I can tell. You're the district attorney. I want a trial or the indictment thrown out.
3: I see. Go on.
0: That's all. Now it's your turn.
3: On what grounds would you have me quash the indictment?
0: You have no witnesses. You can't get a conviction without a witness.
3: Meaning Torello?
4: Perhaps.
3: Your friend Joe here might be persuaded to talk.
2: I don't know nothing. He might refresh your memory.
0: I wouldn't try anything. Joey and I both had our pictures taken yesterday. My lawyer has them. Any marks will show.
3: Well, you've thought of everything, haven't you?
0: I believe I have.
2: Move. Move.
3: You know, Daniels, it's strange about people.
0: What, this philosophy?
3: In a way. Sometimes people will take anything, connive at nearly anything. And then they reach a point, usually where someone rather like themselves is being pushed around for no good reason, and they stop. They change course in midstream and fight back.
0: A pretty speech. Very pretty. Sort of sounds very fine. Make an excellent impression when you run for governor.
3: I may do just that, Daniels, after I've convicted you. All right, you can come in now.
5: Boss, it's a double cross. The big guy crossed. Be quiet.
3: Well, Mr. Torello?
4: That's to you, Mr. That's to Mr. Daniels. After him close, like an owl with a machine gun.
3: And Mr. Lovejoy?
2: Hey, that's a little rat, sir. Deliver Tony here like a sack of potatoes for the galley. I didn't like him then, I like him less now.
3: Thank you, Mr. Lovejoy. Well, Daniels, you're strangely silent. No more smooth talk, no bluster.
0: My lawyer will speak for me. You'll never get a conviction, you know.
3: Won't I? With Mr. Torello to tell his story and with Mr. Lovejoy to tell his? Mr. Lovejoy, will you tell Daniels and his pal here what you told me about why you left the ship with Mr. Torello instead of dumping him overboard 3 days out?
2: Well, sir, I couldn't see no reason why a little fella like Torello should get bumped for a couple of bums like these two, that's all. I never intended to dump him anyhow. Just put him ashore when he got to the other side. But here's a little guy. All he wanted to do was to get back to his house and be left alone. So that's okay with me. Maybe that's what I want, too. But when a louse like this dip throws him around and beats him up and wants him to be bumped, I don't like it. Who do these guys think they are, anyhow? They were told to meet and walked off the ship with Tony.
5: You dirty double-cross.
4: You leave my friend Matt alone, you hear?
2: Ah, you...
6: Never mind, Joey. Anything else, Mr. D.A., before Joey and I take up residence here?
3: No, for the present, that'll be all. Nice of you both to come in voluntarily. But you rather underrated us, didn't you?
2: Underrated whom?
3: Why, Mr. Torello and Mr. Lovejoy, of course.

Crime Does Not Pay. Neil Hamilton, who was starred as Mitch the Smoothie Daniels in Horseshoes Are for Luck, will be back with you in just a moment.

0: Now here in person is Neil Hamilton.
1: I'd like you to think back for just a moment to the motive for the machine gun killings of which Mitch the Smoothie was guilty. What was that motive? Control of the gambling and numbers racket in the district where Mitch and his gang waged their particular kind of warfare. Now then, who made those rackets so profitable that men like Mitch wanted to control them? The shoe fits, doesn't it? People like you and me. Exactly. It follows then that if we refuse the lure of gambling, of that kind of easy money, if we refuse to support crime and criminals ourselves, the cost of government, of police, of prisons and courts, would be far, far less. And it follows directly from that, that for ourselves as well as for the criminals, in the end, crime does not pay.
0: Thank you, Mr. Hamilton. 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Technical advisor is Burton D. Turkis. The events, characters, and names used in the story you've just heard are fictitious. 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

0: Once again, the magic names of Humphrey Bogart and Lauren Bacall bring you Bold Venture and a tale of mystery and intrigue.
1: Slate?
2: Stop yelling in my ear. I'm right beside you. Did you find the candles?
1: Where you told me, in the pantry under C. I knocked over the Brussels sprouts under B to get them.
2: Serves you right. I told you to put the Brussels sprouts under S. Hold still till I light them. Yeah, that's a little better.
1: All the lines are down, huh?
2: Telephone is in. That's about all.
1: Oh, there goes that hotel sign again. It's always falling down.
2: Yeah, ever since the last time you sang in the shower.
1: I'll get it. Quickly, come on in.
3: Out there.
1: Out there, it's wet. Come in so I can close the door. You're going to have to register by candlelight, miss. The management isn't trying to be romantic. It's just that the electricity is out.
3: Who are you? Where is this?
1: What's the matter with you?
3: Tell me, where?
1: Slate. Slate, come here. Look at her, Slate.
2: What do you think I'm doing?
1: Hold your candle up to her.
2: Yeah. Tell me when my hand catches on fire. Nice rain we're having, isn't it, miss?
3: Don't come near me. Don't come near me.
1: Slate, watch her. She's got a gun.
2: Oh. Hey, take it easy. You little fool, drop that gun.
3: Your hands, take them off.
2: Drop it, I said. Oh. Okay, sis. You made a good entrance. Now tell me why you did. Well, me or the cops?
1: Cut it out, Slate. Can't you see she's sick? We'd better get a doctor.
2: When a girl roams around in a storm with a gun, she needs a cop.
1: This time we'll do it my way. We'll get a doctor.

0: Bentley! Let me in! Mr. Bentley!
1: What's the matter, Amy? Oh. Don't make you edgy? Think you want to go prowling?
0: Judith's gone.
1: Hey, get in here. Hey, you're fooling me about Judith being gone, ain't you? Well, you know you don't need no crazy excuse like that to come talk to me any time of the day or night. You're fooling, huh?
0: No. I looked all over the main house, in every room, every place she could hide. She's just disappeared.
1: And you're her nurse, ain't you, Amy? You supposed to watch over my fiancée, Miss Judith, like she was a crawling baby.
0: I must have fallen asleep. We'll find her. All we have to do is call the police. Tell them that she's sick.
1: And let Miss Judith cry and moan and wail on the shoulder, spill out what we've been trying to do to her for the past year.
0: Oh, they won't believe her. It'll just prove she's unbalanced. She's sick in her mind.
1: Just a little bit longer, a little bit. And I'd have had control of her sugar plantation, her money, the whole shebang. Me, just an ordinary boy from the country with a knack for managing. And you fell asleep.
0: I'll find her for you. You'll see. I'll find her.
1: Sure you will.
0: And they'll put her away. And it'll be just you and me. Just the way you wanted, the way you planned.
1: You sure fancy yourself, don't you, Amy? John Bentley speaking.
2: This is Slate Shannon. A girl came into my place a while ago.
1: You're lucky, mister. I just lost one.
2: Maybe this one belongs to you, then. Judith Harper. This phone number, Eldorado 13...
1: You get acquainted fast, mister.
2: We found it in her purse. She wandered in here sick with a gun, tried to shoot me. We got a doctor. If she's yours, maybe you better come and get her.
1: Sure thing, mister. Just tell me where.
2: Shannon's place on the waterfront.
1: I'll send her nurse, mister. Because my Miss Judith is sicker than you know.
0: Someone found her.
1: She's at Shannon's place on the waterfront. You're so lucky, Amy. You just don't know how lucky you are.
0: John, I...
1: Get her. Bring her back to me. I don't care how. Just bring her back.

0: I have talked to the young lady, senor, senorita.
1: How is she, doctor?
0: Buena, very good. Quiet. She is tip-top.
2: That medical talk confuses me. An hour ago, that girl was ready to fall on her face.
1: And a few seconds before that, she was ready to shoot me.
0: I don't blame her. Then you were her mortal enemy.
1: I always thought I looked pretty rakish by candlelight.
2: I meant to talk to you about that, slave.
0: Hear me, senor. This girl is pursued by a fear of going insane. I have the fragments of the story.
1: And we want to hear it. Beautiful girl like that, sick, terrified.
2: He's trying to say he wants to help, doctor.
0: And the young lady needs whatever help. Now that she has told me of herself, it is my guess she will recover quickly.
2: Recover from what?
0: I will not bore you with technical phrases. This girl is frightened of what is at home. She must not be sent back there.
1: Now, wait a minute, doctor. I can't take care of her. I got enough with this one.
0: Perhaps.
2: Look, Doc, if you think I'm going to fade out of the picture on account of her, you've got a silly little cerebellum. Cerebellum, Doc. I said it, and I'm glad.
0: I am suggesting merely a place of rest. I know of one.
1: Yeah, so do I. On Marino Key, there's a place there, kind of a hotel. People go there when they feel they've been in the world too much. It's a... Now, wait a minute. Now, what can I do for you?
3: Where is she? Where's Judith Harper?
1: Who are you?
3: I'm a nurse. Where's Judith?
1: She's in that room. Don't worry about her. The doctor said she'd be all right.
3: I don't care what the doctor said. I want to see her.
1: All right. Hello, Judith. Someone wants to see you.
4: Get her out of here. Get her out.
3: I'll teach you to talk to me like that. To me.
1: Hey, have you gone out of your mind? Leave her alone.
3: Get out of here, you. I said get...
1: You're all through saying. Let's go.
3: Fool.
1: I said we're leaving. See, we just did.
3: You don't know what you're doing.
1: And you don't know what's happening to you. You're getting thrown out of a hotel. Good night, nurse.
2: We about ready to shove off, Slade?
1: Just about. Give me a hand with this line.
2: Aye, aye. Got it.
1: How's the girl?
2: She's asleep below. I tucked her in.
1: Well, I told you I'd take care of that.
2: And that's why I tucked her in.
1: I don't know about you, sailor. Sometimes I get the feeling you're possessive.
2: She shot at you once because you wanted to touch her.
1: Well, she was out of her mind. Besides, she missed.
2: But I'm not, and I wouldn't miss. And for the same reason.
1: Yeah, that's what I said. You tucked her in good like I told you, huh?
2: Soothed her fevered brow, hummed a lullaby, mentioned your name. Can we go now?
1: Yeah. Take the wheel, sailor. I'm going to go below to check on a few...
5: Hey! Hey, you, mister! Hold it up a minute!
1: Sorry, Buster, we're...
5: Hey! The reason I yelled hold it up is you may not be going no place. I thought I'd tell you.
1: You told me. Now you can get off the boat.
5: You're a cute one, Mr. Shannon. You throw Miss Judith's nurse away from her. Now you're going to throw me off the boat.
2: That's my slate. He ain't partial to no one, never.
5: I told you on the phone, Shannon, Miss Judith is sick. She goes home with me where she belongs, where she gets healed by my love.
2: The doctor said she...
5: Pardon me for interrupting, lady, but what's a doctor say against the opinion of my big fist?
1: You've got a point there, Buster. Maybe I can dull it for you.
5: Yeah. You're just crying for it, ain't you, Shannon?
1: Your fist wasn't big enough.
5: Get out of here!
1: A big boy like you.
2: You didn't ask him if he could swim, Slate.
1: He'll learn. Let's go to Marino Key, sailor.

0: Comfortable, Judith?
1: Yes. So wonderful here, sitting on the deck. The ocean and the air.
0: There isn't much that combination can't cure.
1: I want to apologize to you, Mr. Shannon.
0: But taking a shot at me, forget it. If it didn't happen at least once a week. Hey, sailor, what's the matter with you? You let her fall into the trough.
2: Look to starboard, Slate. Over there, those clouds.
0: Oh, yeah. Black squall. Better get below, Judith.
1: I don't mind. I like the rain.
2: Here it comes, Slate. Looks like a real one.
0: Come on, Judith, below. Steady as she goes, sailor.

0: She's okay, Slade. I just fixed her something hot to drink.
1: A nice rest cure we're giving her.
0: You know, I think she's liking it. She... Hey, Slade, what's happening? Look at the compass.
1: Your prying eye. Yeah, sailor, the rudder's broke. I think we hit a slab of driftwood.
0: You mean we've been drifting all this time?
1: The last 15 minutes. Now look ahead, sailor.
0: Lights?
1: Uh-huh. If this current holds, we'll get through the channel between them.
0: Where are we?
1: Someplace in Marino Key. Only these lights aren't marked on the chart. I don't know who we can thank for them.
0: Maybe we'll find out. Watch that tide rip.
1: You all right, sailor?
0: What happened?
1: As far as I can make out, we're aground on a reef.
0: But the lights...
1: They put us there. Better go see about Judith. Tell her to get comfortable all over again. I got an idea we're going to stay here for a while.

0: Tide's out now. We can walk to shore along this reef. Think you can make it all right, Judith?
1: I think so. I feel wonderful.
0: I could carry you.
2: You heard her. She feels wonderful.
0: Here, Judith. I'll give you a hand over the side.
3: What about me?
0: Just don't rip your jeans. You left your other pair home.
2: That's about me.
0: We're lucky the storm only lasted the night. If it had gone on any longer, the Bold Venture would have been beaten to death against those rocks.
2: You check her, Slate?
0: Yeah, just a few scars. All we need is a new propeller and a new rudder. Maybe I can bite one out of that palm tree.
2: Why not just ask the man for one?
0: Huh?
2: The man standing underneath the palm tree, waving hello to us. I'll bet he's got lots of used propellers.
4: Welcome! Welcome! Thrice welcome to my island.
0: Look, you, whoever you are.
4: Charles Dane is whoever I am. And whoever you are, I am delighted the sharks did not smell you out during the night.
2: You shill for sharks?
4: Only for myself, dear one. And now you may kiss the sands of my island, for you have found a refuge.
0: Well, that's good, because...
4: Because it's a refuge you will never want to leave. Welcome.

0: You see, dear ones, all the delicacies of civilization without its penalties. These rare books, these exquisite paintings, the gossamer objects of art. My last guests admired them deeply.
1: All loot from shipwrecks you arranged with those lights, Charlie.
0: Not loot, dear one. Let us say, rather, the spoils of fortune. These perfumes, Mr. Val, a fragile twilight fragrance at your disposal during your stay.
2: I like the one you're wearing, Charlie.
0: You have discerning taste. We shall get along famously, we two. And this radio. I hope it has music that becomes you, Mr. Val.
2: What do you think, Charlie? Does it become me?
0: A tawdry substitute, dear one. Your music should be of impassioned space, of fiery gardens, of...
1: Easy, boy, easy. Heel, boy.
0: Quite right. I mustn't overdo. Yes, what is it, Prado? You may come whisper in my ear. Thank you, Prado. Prado informs me that Miss Harper is quite comfortable in the guest room, and that your boat has been floated and tied up at my private pier.
1: Which brings us to the question of...
0: Please, Mr. Shannon, I care to hear this.
3: Senorita Judith Harper, owner of the vast sugar plantation on the outskirts of Havana, has disappeared. Any knowledge of her whereabouts is to be communicated to her plantation manager, Senor John Bentley.
0: Mr. Shannon, my deepest bow to you. You are a kindred soul. I pirate ships. You?
1: Judith's a sick girl. We were taking her to Merino Key so she could rest, so she could get well. If she goes back, she'll have a relapse. She'll...
2: You can stop now, Slate. Charlie's not listening.
0: Come, Mr. Shannon. I want to show you a thing. Come.
1: Don't go away, sailor.
0: The thing. A shortwave radio transmitter. My contact with the other lonely souls of this world.
1: You going to get word to Bentley after what we told you?
0: Precisely. I believe Bentley should be with us. For the game.
1: Oh, what game?
0: A precious game. A delightful game. A game that could possibly kill you.
4: Mr. Shannon! Hello!
0: Hi, Mr. Shannon. I've been trying to attract your attention.
1: Now, to be honest with you, Charlie, I was hoping you'd never make it.
0: Have I done anything to affront you?
1: Now, let's put it this way. How am I going to get this propeller repaired? And how long do we have to stay on this island?
0: And I shall answer you. Of the propeller? Well, some time ago, there was an almost identical storm such as this. And an almost identical boat as yours founded itself against the identical reef.
1: Oh, is the name of that boat the Capri?
0: The identical name.
1: Reported missing in a squall 3 months ago, never heard from. What happened to the man on that boat?
0: Which brings us to the second question. When shall you leave here? Never, I'm afraid.
1: Now look, friend, I asked you a civil question, so I want a nice, clear answer.
0: Please to note, you're soiling my linens, Mr. Shannon.
1: And please to note...
0: Well done, Prado. Prado watches over me, Mr. Shannon. And when you touch me, his hackles rise. And if you will, sir, you might cast a glance out there, seaward.
1: Another boat.
0: In haste to answer my message to Havana. Oh, have no fear. The tide is in. The boat will not crash on the reef. Now, do try to look more neat for dinner. Good afternoon, sir.
5: Aren't you grateful to Mr. Dane, honey, that he got word to me? So I could come and take you back with me in the boat.
6: Don't touch me. Keep away from me.
5: Oh, can you say things like that, honey?
6: You don't want me. You want the plantation and the money and that woman.
5: Honey, just by saying things like that proves you ain't well in your mind. That's why I just got to take you back.
0: But not before we have our dinner, Mr. Bentley.
5: What are you doing in here?
0: Two things. One, eavesdropping, because I thrive on it. And second, inviting you to dinner. I thrive on that, too.
5: I'm taking her out of here now.
0: I don't think so. I'm afraid you have no choice, Mr. Bentley. You like games, Miss Harper? You haven't tasted the roast pheasant, Miss Harper.
6: I don't care for any.
0: that you should eat, my child. I've heard you've been ill.
7: Leave her alone.
1: Hey, sailor, you want that pheasant giblet?
2: I'll trade you for the neck.
1: Hey, Charlie.
0: Yes, Mr. Shannon?
1: The rye bread.
2: Save me the heel, Slate.
0: You people have fine appetites. I'm happy for you.
2: I've got to hand it to you, Charlie. You serve a fine blue plate.
8: Por favor, senor. How many will there be for dessert?
0: We shall see. Ladies and gentlemen, I hope you have enjoyed my humble board. And now, the pièce de résistance. I give you a game.
1: Here, here.
2: Slate, you've been dying to say that ever since you saw that British picture.
0: A game, ladies and gentlemen, with this revolver I have here in my hand. Russian roulette.
1: Huh? Hey, you really are crazy, Charlie. That game can be fatal.
0: As I told you, it could be. Six chambers in this revolver, but one bullet. Each of you shall spin the chamber, place the gun to your head, pull the trigger.
7: So help me, Dane. I'll...
0: Hush, sir, hush. Or Prado will shoot you in the back. Now, shall we play so that Prado can signal the cook how many there will be for dessert? You first, Mr. Harper. Take the gun. Thank you. Now, spin the chamber. Just so. Of course, you may close your eyes, my dear. I congratulate you. Miss Duval, if you please.
2: I'll keep my eyes on you, Slate.
1: All right, sailor.
0: You'll be with me another day, Miss Duval. I am thankful. Please pass the gun to Mr. Shannon.
1: Always pass a gun, but first, sailor. Hi, sailor.
2: I'm thankful, Slate.
0: Now please pass the gun to Mr. Bentley.
7: You're crazy, all of you. I'm not going to have any part of this. You're all of you out of your mind.
9: Hello.
7: All right, give me the gun.
0: I am pleased, Miss Harper. Mr. Bentley shot himself dead, and it amused you, too. I pronounce the dinner a success. May we have another try tomorrow?
2: Mr. Dane.
10: Yes?
2: I've been waiting for this chance to see you alone.
10: It sends a delicious thrill through me.
2: I've never known a man like you.
10: Of course you haven't, dear one.
2: I wanted to go on. If you sent Slate away, it could be any way you wanted it. Whatever you...
10: What a pathetic effort. And ludicrous. To waste your feminine guile so on me.
2: It didn't do anything to you, huh, Charlie? I must be slipping.
10: With any other man, you would have had a brilliant triumph. With me... I am a man of small pleasures, Mr. Val. Not you or anything will deny me my childish game. Beat it, dear one. And now it's your turn, Miss Harper. Give her the revolver, Shannon.
1: Yeah. It's 1 in 6, Judith.
6: I don't think it matters very much. We all die.
0: The approaching storm makes you moody, Miss Harper. Play. It will pass. Bravo. Well done. 3 days and you all still survive. However, there is still tomorrow. 4 for dessert, Prado.

0: To what, Mr. Shannon, Miss Duval? Take them out on the reef, Prado.
1: Si, senor.
0: You're lagging, Miss Duval. Come, those lanterns aren't that heavy.
2: Why don't you light up your own shipwrecks, Charlie?
0: Don't worry about your conscience, dear one. It won't be with you very long.
3: Okay, Prado, take the gun out of my back. I'm walking.
1: But walk faster. You too, senorita.
0: I shall wait here and observe. Hurry back, dear ones. I'm desolate without you.
1: Aquí. Put a lantern here. Bueno. Adelaide. Move.
2: What a racket this Charlie has. Arranging these lights to make it look like a clear channel.
1: Aquí. Here. A lantern.
3: Sailor.
2: I can't hear you. Speak up.
3: After we set down the next lantern, slip. Fall. Grab Prado.
1: You too. No whisper. Here. A lantern.
2: Give me a hand, Prado.
1: Si, senorita. My pleasure.
3: You're wrong, kid. It's mine.
4: Senor Lane! Senor Lane!
3: You said the wrong thing, Prado.
2: Now what?
3: Now what is? We've got his gun.
4: What's the matter, Prado? What's wrong? Prado! Prado!
3: Get out of the way, sailor.
2: Out of the way is in the water.
3: That's right. Get in it. It's not deep. Just hold on to that rock.
4: Prado!
3: Quick, sailor.
2: What are you going to do?
3: I'm going to be a hero. Get in that ocean.
0: Did you get Prado, Shannon?
3: I got him.
0: My congratulations, sir. Does it hurt, Shannon? Where? In the stomach? Or did I get you?
3: It hurt, didn't it, Charlie, for a time? It doesn't hurt anymore, does it? Sailor!
2: I heard you cry out when Charlie shot.
3: What do you do when a bullet creases your skull?
2: I run to somebody so I can put my head on his shoulder.
3: Lend me a shoulder, sailor. I got just the head for you.
2: Lean on me, Slate. I'll see you get home.

0: Look, Slate, a postcard from the rest home on Merino Key. Judith is doing fine.
1: Yeah, look at the P.S. She wishes we were there.
0: I guess she figures we need a rest.
1: You want to go?
0: I might.
1: Why don't you? Nothing's keeping you here.
0: Yes, there is.
1: Me?
0: Uh-oh. I'm waiting for the man from the grocery store. I ordered a couple dozen candles in case the lights go out again.
1: What's the matter? You afraid of the dark? You don't know what to do?
0: What's to do?
1: This. That's what's to do. Hey, where are you going?
0: To the fuse box. Something's wrong with these lights.
1: What's wrong with them? They're on.
0: That's what's wrong, Slate. Nothing ever happens till the lights go out.
2: And so our two stars, Humphrey Bogart and Lauren Bacall, have brought to a close our latest Bold Venture story. Special music was composed and conducted by David Rose. May we invite you to listen again next week at this time for another exciting adventure starring Humphrey Bogart and Lauren Bacall together in Bold Venture.
3: Will you have a polo, dear Liza, dear Liza? Will you have a polo, dear Liza, polo?
4: How very kind of you, dear Henry. I most certainly will. I'll have three or four or maybe more.
3: But you take me old tube.
4: Because they happen to be my tube of polo, dear Henry. Have one.

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0: on the road.

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1: Tehama County Sheriff's Office calling all cars. Attention all cars, broadcast 292 regarding a missing person. Be on the lookout for Carl Hardy, missing from his home for 2 days. May be murdered. That's all. Rolls and questions.

0: Yes, calling all owners of cars who are eager to find higher performance at lower cost. Your search is ended for the radically new and different all-purpose Rio Grande that packs twice as many vital ingredients as are found in most ordinary gasolines is no farther away than the red and white Rio Grande station in your neighborhood. Many motor fuels are made with one main purpose in mind. Some emphasize the element of casing head gasoline for easy starting. Some stress straight run gasoline for highway performance. Others place the accent on cracked gasoline alone for the start and stop driving in city traffic and mileage. Others call attention to stabilized gasoline for speedy acceleration. Some point to a polygasoline content for anti-knock performance. And others boast of tetraethyl lead for maximum power. All of these ingredients, twice as many as the three found in ordinary fuels, are scientifically merged in Rio Grande's brand new cracked gasoline. That's what makes it the revolutionary, all-purpose motor fuel that powers the cars of the men who drive the most under all kinds of conditions. The men at the wheels of your police cars, ambulances, and other emergency equipment. Try a tank full tomorrow, and you'll agree with these difficult-to-please drivers of public-serving automobiles and tens of thousands of discriminating motorists that the new all-purpose Rio Grande Cracked deserves every word of its well-earned title, the most highly recommended gasoline of power and performance sold in the West. The story we are to hear tonight was taken from the facts supplied from the confidential files of the office of Sheriff James M. Froome of Tehama County. We have therefore asked Sheriff Froome to prepare a foreword for our program.
1: It's a pleasure to join the scores of officers who've appeared on Calling All Cars and to add my voice to the steadily increasing chorus of those who make it their business to prove that the criminally inclined, that crime is a losing proposition. It might be a good thing, and it certainly would be an interesting pursuit, to go back of the criminal acts of the lawbreaker to find out what makes him a criminal. But the work of the average law enforcement officer is so great that he has little time to do other than bring the criminal into court, where his guilt can be determined and his punishment measured. In this work, he expects, and I'm proud to say, he usually gets, the complete cooperation of other law enforcement officers. Tonight's story will serve as a model for that sort of cooperation that brings home to the criminal the truth of the statement that crime of any sort cannot pay.
0: It was a bitterly cold winter evening during the opening weeks of 1938 in the city of Red Bluff, California. In a small lunchroom, a tall, slender, and well-dressed young man was eating his meal leisurely, and suddenly a pretty brown-haired girl slipped into the seat beside him.
2: Would you mind terribly if I sat here a few minutes and talked to you?
3: Hmm? Oh, of course I wouldn't mind. Go right ahead.
2: I suppose this seems kind of funny to you. I mean, me just barging in and starting to talk this way?
3: Oh, I wouldn't say that. I'm glad you did.
2: Honestly, I don't make a practice of talking to strange men, but you look like a right guy, and, well, you look kind of lonesome, too.
3: I'm afraid you hit it right, girlie. That is the part about being lonesome, anyway. But don't tell me a pretty kid like you hasn't got lots of boyfriends around here.
2: Oh, none that I like very well. I work in a restaurant down on Main Street. A lot of fresh monkeys make passes at me, but I wouldn't go out with any of them. Not even if they sailed up to the counter in their own private yacht.
3: Yeah? Well, what made you think I wouldn't turn out to be a fresh monkey, too?
2: I don't know. Woman's intuition, maybe.
3: I see. You say you work in a restaurant down on Main Street, huh?
2: Mm-hmm. The Denver Cafe. Do you know it?
3: No, I know where it is, yeah. I hardly ever eat there, though.
2: No? Well, do you suppose you could get into the habit?
3: Of eating at the Denver?
2: Mm-hmm.
3: Sure, now that I know that you're working there. But, hey, if the place is so good, what are you doing in this cafe? Isn't that a form of treason or something?
2: No, not exactly. You see, my sister works here. I'm just waiting for her to get off duty.
3: Oh, I see.
2: In case you might be interested, my name's Emily.
3: Emily?
2: Mm-hmm.
3: Oh, that's a pretty name. But isn't there any more to it?
2: Uh-huh. Swanson.
3: Emily Swanson. Well, it's nice knowing you, Emily.
2: Well, you have a name, too, haven't you?
3: Yes, seems to me I have. How would Claude David do?
2: Well, that's as good as any. Better than most, maybe.
3: Thanks.
2: Not at all. And It's nice knowing you too, Claude.
3: You know, you're a swell kid, Emily. I'd like to see a lot of you.
2: Oh, frankly, I was rather hoping you'd say that.
3: Well, there's one hitch. See, I work for a sheep rancher down near Corning. The place is close to 20 miles south of here, and, well, I haven't got a car. That's going to make things a little tough.
2: Oh, not necessarily.
3: Well, what do you mean?
2: Well, if you really want to see me once in a while, Claude, you don't have to worry about not having a car. You see, I have one.
3: You have?
2: Uh-huh.
3: Oh, swell. Hey, look, Emily, you and I are going to go places and do things.
2: Oh.
3: You furnish the car, I'll furnish the money.
2: We'll have some really grand times together, won't we?
3: You bet we will, honey. It's been mighty lonesome living in that little trailer house down there all by myself, never going anywhere or seeing anybody.
2: It's been lonesome for me, too. After I help out at home, it's all I can do to make the car payments. There's never anything left for a good time.
3: Well, that's all over for both of us, Emily.
2: Oh, really?
3: You don't have to worry about money. I'll give you $5 a week towards wear and tear on the car and, well, maybe help with the payments besides.
2: But Claude, you don't have to.
3: That's the bargain, Emily. Take it or leave it.
2: Oh, I knew you were a right guy, Claude. Woman's intuition, you know. Oh, but here comes my sister. I have got to go now. When will I see you?
3: Tomorrow night, 8 o'clock at the Denver Cafe. Is that all right?
2: I'll say it's all right. Good night, Claude.
3: Good night, Emily.
0: And thus began a friendship which ran smoothly enough for the first few weeks. But on the evening of March 8th began a series of events that was to change the picture completely. Pedro Martinez, a sheep rancher who owned the property adjoining that of the rancher for whom Claude David worked, had gone early to bed after a hard day's work. Suddenly the savage barking of his dogs outside the little trailer house awakened him from his slumber.
4: What's the matter with us dogs?
5: Hello. Anybody home?
4: Who is it? What do you want?
5: I'm trying to buy Joe Mendez's camp. Do you know him?
4: Joe Mendez? Oh, sure.
5: How much will you charge to take me there?
4: I'll take you for nothing. If you're Joe's friend, you're a friend of mine. Wait a minute. They're going to open the door for
5: Thanks.
4: You. Estos perros, cierres tus bocas. Carlos, Bruno, cierres tus ojos. Come inside while I put on some more clothes. Oh, what's the matter? You got a gun.
5: You bet I got a gun. Now stick up your hands and come outside here.
4: What are you going to do?
5: I want your money. Hand it over quick and don't hold nothing out on me.
4: I got only a nickel, that's all.
5: Oh, yeah? We'll find out about that. Turn around. Now, put your hands behind your back.
4: Like this?
5: Yeah, like that. When I get done wiring your wrists together, you won't be able to get into some mischief.
4: You're not going to kill me.
5: That depends on you now. Get back inside there. Hurry it up. Stand still while I go through your pockets and have a look around.
4: Honest, mister, I got only a nickel. It's in the pocket of my pants.
5: Oh, these pants here? The ones thrown across this chair?
4: Yes. That's all I... Oh, now I see you in the light. I know who you are.
5: You do, huh? Well, if you're smart, you'll forget who I am. Pronto.
4: You take care of the sheep in the next pasture.
5: Did you hear what I said? Shut up, unless you want me to use the shotgun.
4: Oh, all right, eh? I shut up.
5: I don't seem to find nothing but that blame nickel you told me about. Here. I'll take off that wire.
4: Gracias. It was tight.
5: Get into your clothes and get your checkbook and a pencil. Remember, any funny business and I'll blow your head off.
4: My pencil, I don't remember where I put it.
5: Never mind the pencil, then. Here's a pen and ink on the table. Put them in your pocket as soon as you finish dressing.
4: Si, senor.
5: Say, can you get a check cashed any place in Corning?
4: Oh, I think so. My alarm clock says it's only 9:30. I think maybe they would cash one in the pool hall.
5: Good. You ready to go now?
4: I guess so.
5: All right. Put your hands behind you again. I'll wire those wrists of yours good and snug so you won't start getting ideas.
4: Please, senor, don't use the wire again. It hurts bad.
5: That's your tough luck. Get your hands behind you.
4: Si, senor.
5: That's your car I saw parked just outside, isn't it?
4: Yes.
5: Go on out there. Get in it. I'll do the driving. In Corning in a few minutes. I've got a couple of things I want you to do before we get there. There. All right, I guess I can take a chance on taking that wire off now. There.
4: Oh, this skin is so sore, I can't touch it.
5: Never mind that. Get out and write the check. You can see plain enough what you're doing from the headlights.
4: I don't know, senor. My hands are so swelled up, maybe I can't write.
5: You'll write that check and like it. Make it out to yourself for $15 and then endorse it. Now get going. Hurry it up. That pool hall will be closing before long. All right, here's the pool hall. I'm leaving the shotgun in the car, but I got a revolver in my pocket, so don't try anything.
4: No, senor.
5: Go right up to the cigar counter and hand the guy your check. Remember, keep your coat sleeves pulled down so he won't be asking no questions about them sore wrists.
4: Si.
5: I'll be right alongside of you, so no monkey business, eh? And don't give me the money till we get back out to the car.
4: No.
6: Evening, boys. Gonna have a little game?
4: No, I just wondered if you would be good enough to cash for me a check.
6: Why, of course, Pedro. I'll be glad to.
4: Gracias, sir.
6: Oh, $15, eh? I think I could dig up that much for you, all right. You fellas coming to town to see a show?
5: Yeah, we saw a pretty good one, too. Full of wisecracks and good-looking babes.
6: Well, here you are, Pedro. A 5 and a 10, is that all right?
4: Si, senor. One is not just...
6: Good night, boys. Come in again.
5: Okay, now get into the car. No, not there. Move over into the driver's seat.
4: You want me to drive?
5: Of course. You're taking me back to my camp. Now turn over the dough.
4: Here it is, senor.
5: Thanks. Let's get out of here. If you should pull such a fool stunt as tell the sheriff about this, you'll be a dead man inside of 24 hours.
4: Oh.
5: Don't forget that.
0: On March 18th, 10 days after the robbery of Pedro, Sheriff Jim Froom of Tahoma County received a telephone message at his office in Red Bluff.
1: Yes?
7: Sheriff Froom?
1: Yes?
7: This is Under Sheriff Bailey, Glenn County. I'm down here at a ranch about 8 miles south of Corning. The people who live here found the body of a young man in one of their grain fields this morning.
1: Accident of some kind?
7: No, it's a plain case of murder. When I got here, I found the case was out of my jurisdiction. The body was found just over the county line in your territory. I'll stick around until you get here.
1: Okay, and thanks, Bailey. I'll be down as soon as I can make it.
0: 45 minutes later, Sheriff Froom, accompanied by District Attorney Claire Engel, Coroner Arthur Frickert, and Deputy Klein, reached the scene of the crime, a distance of 30 miles from Red Bluff. It had been raining heavily for several days, and the ground was still drenched when the officers stepped from their car.
8: Whoever killed this poor chap certainly didn't bother to move the body very far away from the edge of the road, Sheriff.
1: No, it looks to me as if he'd been taken for a ride and then robbed.
5: Yeah.
1: Look at those deep ruts over there at the edge of the field, Mr. Engel. The fellow who killed this man and left his body here sure had a tough time getting his car out of the mud.
8: Say, the coroner's trying to catch your eye, Sheriff. I think he wants you to look at something.
1: Oh, find anything of interest, Doc?
9: Well, I wish you'd look at this body closely, Sheriff. It doesn't appear to me that only robbery was the motive here.
1: By George, Doc, you're right. There's hatred and revenge back of this. No one would club a man to death with such savagery for any other reason.
8: Any idea who the man is?
9: Well, I don't think it's anyone I know. Maybe if we turn the body on its back. There.
1: Good Lord. It's Carl Hardy. He's that young fellow that goes around the county selling drugs and small kitchen groceries.
8: Yes, I know him, Sheriff. Now I'm beginning to see the light.
1: You mean that trouble over the girl?
8: Of course. You remember when our mother had him arrested, don't you?
1: Certainly, but no one in her family could be capable of a crime like this, Mr. Engel. Besides, he never really had it coming. He truly loved that girl.
8: Yes, I know. As I remember it, the chief objection the girl's parents had to Carl was the difference in their ages. Carl's in his 30s somewhere, and I think the girl was 17. They built a lot of mountains out of that molehill, too.
1: Well, it's a possible motive, of course, but I sincerely hope it's the wrong one.
8: Yes, so do I. This is going to be a terrible blow to the girl, Sheriff. You see, I happen to know that she and Carl were secretly married in Yuma, Arizona, some little time ago.
1: Is that right?
8: Yeah.
1: Well, no matter who's responsible for this young man's murder, they'll not get away with it, so help me.
9: Now, Sheriff, see these badly swollen hands and the deep marks on the wrists? It looks to me as if they'd been wired together.
1: Uh-huh. And that can be mighty painful to the victim, too, Doc.
9: I should say it can. Well, I can't find anything in the man's pockets, Sheriff. It looked like it might have been robbery after all.
1: That battered head doesn't. Robbing the man could have been done for a blind. Now, if there had been a... Oh, no, what's this?
9: What?
8: Find something, Sheriff?
1: Well, I sure did. Part of the murder weapon.
8: What is it?
1: Well, it looks to me like the stock of a Krag rifle. I just scuffed it out of the mud with the toe of my shoe.
8: Seems to be pretty heavy, doesn't it?
1: You bet it's heavy. Craig's a bolt-action gun, and the stock was broken off just back of the loading mechanism.
9: Well, it was heavy enough to do plenty of damage here. He's got a number of wounds, any one of which could have caused death. I don't see a sign of a bullet hole anywhere on his body.
1: Well, let's finish up here just as quickly as we can, boys. I want to get back to Red Bluff and start the wheels of this case moving. I'm going to find Carl Hardy's murderer or murderers if it's the last thing I do on Earth. Oh, hello, Mr. Engel.
9: Hiya, Sheriff. I just dropped in to see if there's anything new on the Hardy case.
1: Well, here's something that may interest you. An item in a little daybook that Hardy carried with him. It has no direct bearing on the murder, of course, but it'll stand investigation.
9: This item right here, Sheriff?
1: Yes.
9: March 14th, 1938. Sold Claude David 45 automatic Colt, $20. What's that all about?
1: Well, naturally, I don't know what David wanted the gun for, but I do know that he's an ex-convict under parole to me. Parolees are not permitted to have guns in their possession.
9: Who is this fellow David? Where's he come from?
1: Well, from somewhere in the South originally, I think. He was sentenced to San Quentin in 1933 for sticking up a storekeeper with a gun in Modoc County. He was paroled in 37 and came to this county to work.
9: You suppose he'd have any line on who might have killed Hardy?
1: Well, I don't know, Mr. Engel, but I'm going to find out. As soon as Under Sheriff Mueller gets back to the office, we're going to take a little ride and pay Claude David a visit.
9: Isn't that the little trailer house where David lives, Sheriff?
1: Yeah, that's right, Ed. That's David standing in the doorway. Pull up right in front there. Hello, Claude.
10: Oh, good afternoon, Sheriff.
1: I had to come out this way on some work connected with Carl Hardy's murder. I just thought I'd drop by.
10: Oh, I'm glad you did, Sheriff. That murder was a pretty terrible thing, wasn't it?
1: Yes, pretty bad, Claude. Shame it had to happen.
10: Yeah, I can't understand who'd want to do a thing like that to a nice fellow like Carl.
1: Well, most of us can't. You knew Carl pretty well, didn't you?
10: Well, I suppose so, in a way.
1: Had he been out here lately?
10: Why, yes, he was out here the same evening he was killed.
1: Is that so? Anything in particular he came to see you about?
10: Well, yes. Yes, I gave him a pup, and he came out to get it.
1: Is that all he came out for?
10: Yes, sir.
1: He didn't come to collect for a gun he sold you?
10: Oh, no, sir.
1: You're sure of that, Claude?
10: Of course, Sheriff, because Carl never sold me a gun.
1: Well, I hope you're telling me the truth. You know, it's back to San Quentin for you if you're caught with a gun.
10: I know that, Sheriff. Honest, I'd rather die than go back to that place. Oh, I didn't buy a gun from Carl or from nobody else either.
1: All right, Claude, I just thought I'd ask is all. Well, we'd better get going, Ed.
10: See you later, Claude. I'm glad to stop by, Sheriff. So long.
9: Well, the boy denied buying that gun flatly enough. What do you think, Sheriff?
1: I think he's a cockeyed liar.
0: On the evening of the same day Jim Froom had questioned him about the gun, Claude David came to the sheriff's home with a request to change his place of employment. David's manner was nervous and shifty, and Sheriff Froom became half convinced that the youth might actually be Hardy's murderer. The following morning, Froom called the parole board and received instructions to hold David in connection with the gun episode.
1: You've had a few days to think it over now, Claude. Have you got anything to say?
10: Yes, I do want to tell you something, sir.
1: Well, good. Let's have it.
10: Well, when Hardy came out to my place that evening, a 1936 Buick sedan followed him. And when he drove off the road to park in front of my trailer house, the Buick stopped and waited for them. Then a man got out, and when Hardy left my place, this fellow made him stop his car.
1: Oh, yes? And what happened after that?
10: Well, then another man got out of the Buick and walked over to Hardy's car. He got in the driver's seat, and the two men made Hardy get in between them. Hardy's car went west toward the old Corning Road, and the Buick went east toward Highway 99.
1: What did these men look like?
10: Well, one of them was blonde, about 19, and the other was dark, about 23.
1: What time did this happen, Claude?
10: Between 6:30 and 7 o'clock.
1: You know who these men were?
10: No, but another car went by them, and I think the man driving it did.
1: Do you know who was in that car?
10: Yes, Joe Mendes, a sheepman out there.
1: Well, thanks for the information, Claude, but don't you think you'd better tell me about that gun now?
10: Oh, I don't know nothing about any gun, Sheriff.
1: All right. You can go back to your cell now. We'll check this other story. It's turning out just like I thought, Ed. David's story of these men is just a pack of lies.
9: Sure beginning to look that way.
1: The distance from David's cabin to where he claims Hardy's car was stopped is too far for a person to be able to judge the age and complexion of anyone on the clearest of days.
9: Yes, and David wants us to believe he could do it at 6:30 in the evening, on a cloudy evening at that.
1: Oh, that must be Joe Mendes' place over there, you see it?
9: Uh-huh. We'll know more about this cock and bull story in a few minutes, I guess.
1: Wait, slow down, Ed. There's a fellow tending some sheep. Maybe that's Mendes.
9: Okay, Sheriff.
1: You, Mendes?

0: Mendez.
1: Okay, Sheriff. You, Mendez?
2: You see it. What is it you want?
1: Well, come over here a minute. We're from the sheriff's office.
2: Sheriff's office?
1: Yes, we'd like to ask you a few questions.
2: Oh, whatever you want to know.
1: Can you tell me where your car was during the early evening of last March 17th, Mr. Mendez?
2: March 17th, let's see. Oh, see, my daughter, she drove to our home in Richfield that morning and wasn't out here again all day.
1: I see. Do you know a sheep herder by the name of Claude David?
2: No, I don't. But there is something I think I'll tell you about him.
1: Well, then don't hesitate to do it, Mr. Mendez.
2: A couple of days ago, Pedro Martinez, who owns a sheep ranch near here, he came to my wife and told her a very strange story. We are close friends of Pedro's, and so I know he would not lie. Besides, there were the marks on his wrist.
1: Well, suppose you start at the beginning and tell the whole story in the proper order.
2: See, of course. Well, Pedro first made my wife to swear that she would never repeat what he was about to tell her before he would say a word. He was very frightened.
1: Frightened? At what?
2: He was afraid Claude David was going to kill him.
1: Claude David, huh?
2: And see, one night after Pedro, he had gone to bed. His dogs woke him up with their barking.
1: Well, as far as I'm concerned, Mr. Engel, there's no longer any question in my mind as to David's guilt in the Hardy case. The wrists of Pedro Martinez have been bound with wire. So are those of Carl Hardy. Now, two pairs of wired wrists in a single month doesn't leave any room for coincidence.
3: I agree with you perfectly, Sheriff, but will a jury?
1: Well, I'm not going to leave that to chance. I want an ironclad case against this murderer when he goes into court just as much as you do. Now, Pedro Martinez and other witnesses are waiting outside. I'm going to confront them with the prisoner.
3: You mind if I sit in?
1: Of course not. Oh, Mr. Martinez, Mr. Phelps, will you come in, please?
4: I wish you would let me go home, senor.
1: Oh, you've nothing to be afraid of, Martinez.
4: If Claude David, he found out I'd been here, he would kill me for sure.
1: Well, Claude David is not in a position where he can kill anyone right now. Mr. Engel, this is the man whom the prisoner tied up with a wire and then robbed.
3: Oh, yes. He made you write out a check, didn't he?
4: Si, senor.
5: And I'm the man who cashed it for Pedro in my pool hall down in Corning.
1: Gentlemen, I'm going to have David brought in here so that you may identify him.
4: Oh, no, please, senor.
1: Now, there's no way that he can hurt you, Martinez. I give you my word.
5: Now, what can he do to you, Pedro, with a bunch of cops all around him?
1: I'll call David in. All right, boys, bring him in. Claude, I want you to stand just inside the door here and let these men have a good look at you.
6: Okay, sir.
1: Is this the man who held you up, Mr. Martinez?
4: Oh,
5: sure, that's the guy. He was in my pool hall with Pedro that night.
1: Now, if you recognize him, don't be afraid to say so, Mr. Martinez.
4: Si, senor. It is the man.
1: Thank you, gentlemen. I won't detain you any longer.
4: You don't think he'll come after me now, senor?
1: I not only don't think so, I know he won't. Goodbye, gentlemen. And thank you again.
5: Goodbye, Sheriff.
4: Gracias.
1: Well, Claude, what have you got to say?
6: I never saw those men before in my life.
1: What? You mean to say they were lying?
6: No, they're just mistaken.
3: I wonder if you realize just what your position is, David. Every scrap of evidence is against you. There's not a single clue, not a single statement of witnesses that's been in your favor.
1: Now, why don't you confess?
6: Well, why should I confess?
1: Because there's nothing else left for you to do.
6: Well, all right. I killed Carl Hardy.
1: And robbed Pedro Martinez after threatening to kill him?
6: Yes.
1: Well, what did you do with the money and the watch you took from Hardy's pockets?
6: I didn't take anything from Carl's pockets.
1: That's a lie, and you know it.
6: Well, there was a waitress I was going around with. I gave her money to help keep up her car. Helped with some of the payments, too, now and then. We went out together two or three times a week and had fun.
1: And so you killed one man and robbed another just so you could take your girlfriend out. Did the girl know about this?
6: No. No, she just thought I had more money than I did. She didn't know anything about it.
1: What do you suppose she'll think when she finds out?
6: Well, I guess she'll be sorry the good times are over.
1: Well, haven't you any remorse for what you've done, Claude?
6: Oh, sure. It does seem a shame to kill a man and then get so little out of it.
7: On the witness stand, however, David's detailed confession became a repudiated nightmare.

0: there. He pleaded,
1: "Not guilty, Your Honor, by reason of insanity."
0: But District Attorney Engel had other ideas.
2: "Now you claim, David, that you don't remember anything from the time you stopped the car until you found yourself standing by the prone body of Carl Hardy."
1: "That's right."
2: "If you couldn't remember, why did you think you had killed him?"
1: "Well, because I had a gun in my hands and there wasn't anybody else there."
2: "And you claim you're too insane to know right from wrong, huh?"
1: "Yes, sir."
2: "Why did you throw your gun away and burn your gloves?"
1: So they couldn't get me into trouble."
2: "Was that the reason you tried to get the blood off your shoes and clothing?"
1: "Yes."
2: "And that was the reason you threatened to kill Martinez to keep him from telling on you?"
1: "Yes."
2: "Then you knew you'd done wrong?"
1: "Yes."
2: "Then you do know the difference between right and wrong?"
1: "Yes."
2: "That's all. The state rests."
0: In just a moment, we shall present concluding facts regarding tonight's story. It's human nature, when you find an exceptional value, to tell your friends about it, whether it be a cafe that serves par excellent food or a store where quality is high and prices are low. And so you folks who have discovered the superiority of all-purpose Rio Grande Cracked, obey that impulse to tell your friends about this great new motor fuel, the gasoline that is first in public service and should be first in yours.
3: David was found guilty, a judge sane, and sentenced to die in the gas chamber of San Quentin. His is another story of the losing nature of crime.

Tahoma County Sheriff's Office calling all cars. Attention all cars to cancellation of broadcast 292 regarding a missing person. Suspect in this case is awaiting execution. That's all. Rosenquist.

0: Next week at this time, Rio Grande will present the Bellingham, Washington case of the wicked flea. 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
1: You know, some marmalades get some of their tang from added flavoring. While Robertson's Golden Shred gets all of its tang from Seville oranges. What would you rather have for breakfast?
2: Listen up, you mug. 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Understand?

plays My Beat from Times Square to Columbus Circle, the gaudiest, the most violent, the lonesomest mile in the world. Broadway's My Beat, the thrilling drama of murder and mystery and the people who walk the great white way, with Larry Thor as Detective Danny Clover.

0: mist covers the sun, hangs a veil over Broadway. And for a time, Broadway is dimly seen, dimly heard. For an instant, Broadway is stunned. But then it recovers. It leaps to embrace the false night. The neon flares, the spectaculars explode. The banners are hung. Welcome, night. And for the time of the mist, it's good on Broadway. But then the sun breaks through again and spoils it, and the lights are turned off in sullenness, and backs are turned on the day. At police headquarters, you stand at a window and consider it. But you're interrupted. A man is dead in an apartment hotel, maybe 2 minutes from headquarters. Look into it, Danny. And you nod because you know that's the way it would come out. It takes 2 minutes. You know that because when you get out of the elevator, a man is standing there with a watch in his hand.
1: Oh, 2 minutes and 20 seconds. On the nose. Oh, I'll put my money on the nose of you boys from headquarters every time. You're death in a sprint.
0: They told me a man was killed here.
1: Yes, they told you true. Care for a look-see?
0: Let's look, anyway.
1: It's right down the hall in 4B. Come along, fella. Here we are, fella.
0: Locked.
1: Oh, of course it is. I locked it.
0: You took it on yourself to do that?
1: Oh, naturally, I'm the manager. I do many things by night, by day. I perform. I like it when you make it seem I've done something criminal. I only lock the door to keep the snoopers out. You know how they are, messing about, fingering clues, sticking their noses.
0: Sean, you found him like this?
1: Exactly. He hasn't moved an inch.
0: Who was he?
1: Mr. Frank Briscoe. Pleasant gentleman. Oh, always had a joke for me. I remember.
0: Whenever you're through.
1: Oh, yes. Yes, been a tenant here for 4 or 5 months, I'd say.
0: Tell me about it. When you heard the shot, what you did? Was he alive?
1: I didn't.
0: Didn't what?
1: Oh, I didn't hear a shot. What attracted me was the smell of smoke. I rushed in. The waste basket was on fire, and Mr. Briscoe...
0: Wait a minute. What's that?
2: Hello.
1: Oh, the phone in there. It's been doing that ever since. The receiver's just dangling there. I wouldn't touch it.
2: Hello.
1: No, not me.
2: Hello.
0: Hello?
2: Frank, what's the idea of keeping me waiting? What happened? You told me to hang on. It's Eddie. You're not Frank. Who are you?
0: The police.
2: The police? What's happened? What's happened up there?
0: You're talking to Mr. Briscoe?
2: Yes. My name's Eddie Cutler. I called Frank for a golf date. He said, excuse me, there's someone at the door. Hang on, he said.
0: Where are you now, Mr. Cutler?
2: At my place of business, on Wall Street. What happened?
0: A murder. Stick around, Mr. Cutler. I want to talk to you.
1: Well, what do you know about that? All the time...
0: There must be things for you to do, manager. Go do them. After that, it was a matter of getting out of the way while the boys with the dusting powder tried to raise fingerprints and the boys with the cameras tried to get presentable photographs of a dead man. Known as routine, the impersonal broodings as to why time and circumstance conspired to make Frank Briscoe a victim of murder. My part of it was to get back to headquarters and make phone calls and have other people make phone calls and get out such and such file and finally come up with a starting point. Frank Briscoe was married, now separated from his wife, Sylvia. More phone calls and prodding. Sylvia managed an employment agency in the Empire State Building, an agency for executive placements only. I went there.
3: Please sit down.
0: Thank you. Ms. Briscoe.
3: Look, if you like, relax.
0: I'm from the police, Mrs. Briscoe.
3: Oh? Name?
0: Danny Clover.
3: Well, let me understand you. If you're working now, why do you come to see me?
0: Because of your husband.
3: Why ruin a sunshiny day? Look at it out there. People drowning themselves in it.
0: Your husband's dead. Don't let me stop you. Have your reaction, and we'll talk.
3: It's funny, you know? Things you leave behind you, forget about, and something happens. Comes back in a rush. Sunshine, sidewalks down there, and the wonderful news you just brought me. I'm a little girl again, and I want to play hopscotch on the pavement.
0: I'm happy for you, Miss Briscoe.
3: Thank you. You see, Frank was such a nothing. Now that you understand...
0: Not quite.
3: A nothing, Mr. Clover, is a nothing. Zero in an empty box.
0: Yet you married him.
3: And stayed that way for 3 months. One morning, I stepped out of the house into the sunshine and liked that better.
0: Why didn't you get a divorce?
3: Frank wouldn't give me one. For 5 years now, our conversation runs like this. Me. Frank, I want a divorce. Frank, no.
0: One thing I didn't tell you. Frank was murdered.
3: I'm glad for him. he had a horror of just wasting away. He... I wonder if that changes anything.
0: Like what?
3: His insurance policy. A large one. $100,000. Oh, Frank was a tricky one. He tried to woo me back by having it made out in my name. Tricky, Frank.
0: That's where the happiness comes in, huh?
3: Sure, of course. Frank's been dead nothing. I blow on my fingernails about that. But $100,000? Oh, Mr. Clover, that's really something. Really something.
0: Her girlish ecstasy over the sunshine, the $100,000, the dead husband, made it harder. Because it made me sick. Because it made me greedy to book her for murder. But the happy, happy widow had answers that held. She had seen Frank only rarely from the day she'd walked out on him. Her lawyers handled it with him. No, she hadn't left her office that morning. Her secretaries, her clients, could verify if I didn't care to take her word. Then she began to tell me what she'd do with all that money. About the time she was a white queen in the African jungle, I walked out on her. Then the search for a kind word over a dead man. Maybe Eddie Cutler, the man on the phone, the man from Wall Street, had one. Maybe he'd look up from his ticker tape and give me one. Mr. Cutler?
4: Another moment, please. I wish I could let you in on this one. Now, if you retain me as your investment broker...
0: About Frank Bristol.
4: Just one more minute. I can't let this get away. My clients come first. Pete, will you
0: put
4: get me...
0: Put that phone down.
4: I say...
0: Put it down. Your clients will have to do without you for an hour, maybe longer, maybe for days.
4: Well, I was only... All right. Pete, I'll call you back as soon as I'm rid of... Yeah. Now, just what is it you want of me?
0: I told you.
4: Oh, yes. But Frank. Poor Frank. Now, who would have dreamed...
0: Dreamed what, Mr. Cutler?
4: Well, isn't it plain that he'd be murdered? Die like that. You play golf with a man, you don't expect things like this to happen to him. Not to your golf buddy.
0: How well did you know him?
4: About that well. He'd call me, I'd call him, we'd arrange a little match for drinks. As a matter of fact, I was just calling him when... Oh, was it you I talked to on the phone in Frank's apartment?
0: Yeah.
4: I thought your voice sounded familiar. You pardon me for saying so, but you have a very pleasant voice.
0: Mrs. Briscoe, do you know her?
4: I never had the pleasure. Frank told me a lot about her lots of times. No, I never had the pleasure. Anything else?
0: Yeah. The phone call you made to Briscoe. Tell me about that.
4: Well, I already did when
0: Tell me again. Did you hear a shot after Briscoe asked you to hang on?
4: A shot? No. I did hear a door open and muffled voices. Nothing intelligible. And then there was a funny kind of noise. A kind of a pop.
0: Mm-hmm.
4: After that, well, you know about after that. Anything else?
0: Yeah. You. Are you glad Frank Briscoe's dead?
4: Am I glad? What a question. What a thing to say to a man.
0: Just thought I'd ask. Try the ticker tape, Mr. Cutler. Maybe that'll console you.
5: Danny?
0: You may take three giant steps to Taglia. Come on in.
5: I'm sorry, Danny, but I am not in the mood for levity today. We've got business to attend to.
0: I apologize.
5: Accepted.
0: Thank you. Now, what can I do for you?
5: Just sit there and admire the rapid manner in which New York's finest have come to your assistance.
0: Why should I do that?
5: Because I have in my hand a complete report of the dwellers who dwelt on the same floor of the apartment house in which Frank Briscoe was found deceased.
0: Well, I'm proud. Tell me about it.
5: Roger. Wilco. And there's not much to tell.
0: But you'll tell me, huh?
5: Only this, Danny. There were three other denizens of that floor. Mr. and Mrs. C.P. Meston, who are living there for nigh on to 13 years and who are no trouble at all.
0: Huh?
5: In fact, the manager was more than profuse in his plaudits of old C.P. He likes to play cribbage with them.
0: Thank you. Who else?
5: Then there's Mr. and Mrs. Milburn Jeffries, who live on a pension and a canasta board. Also, no trouble.
0: Happy home, huh?
5: Then there is a Miss Della Sloan.
0: Spinster and a double solitaire fan.
5: Oh, no, Danny, no. This Della Sloan is a young lady of 27 with a now-and-then kind of police record.
0: Now-and-then what?
5: Disturbing the peace, drunkenness,
6: What was she doing in an apartment house like that?
5: You know, that's what I can't figure. She checked in for one day, then checked out. Whimsical, huh?
6: Where is this Stella Sloan now?
1: Oh, wait a minute. Here it is, at the tag end of my report. Central Park West, 2002. I answered all your questions, Danny. I did good, huh?
0: Pataglia did real fine. He even supplied a good question. What made Della Sloan so whimsical? It was a question that begged an answer. I had to find out what it was. The address on Central Park West was a study in red brick respectability, overlooking the park, neat, scrubbed, and peaceful. A gray-haired man at the desk smiled and told me Miss Sloan lived on the third floor and said that was just to the left of the elevator, sir. It was all so peaceful that I hated to break it up.
7: Well, a long way from the bottles, so come on in. I'll show you there.
6: Miss Sloan?
7: Come on. Very, very well. Drinky, you want a little drinky, don't you?
6: I'm from the police.
7: Drinky? No? Oh, come on, mister, come on.
6: Listen to me.
7: Oh, you're strong. I like it when you hold me. Come on, dance with me. The way you want everything, come on.
6: Now, look.
7: Palms and turnpike. Come on, move your feet. Come on, that's the better.
6: Miss Sloan. Stella. She went limp in my arms and her head fell downward against my chest. Like a tired dancer when the night's dancing is through. But the bullet hole in her back gave the setting another texture. There was no tiredness in her face, only the expression that is suddenly and forever caught in an instant of time. Della Sloan was dead. Della Sloan had been murdered.

0: Did you know we once had a president who never voted in his life? That's right. He was Zachary Taylor, our 12th president. It seems that Taylor joined the Army when he was in his early 20s and stayed in the service until just before he was elected president. While he was a soldier, he was never qualified to vote, since he was never stationed long enough in one place. And strange to say, he didn't even vote for himself in the election which made him president. But today, through absentee ballots, most of our military personnel are given the chance to vote, because we, as a nation, have learned that the foundation of authority is in the full consent of the people. We now continue with Broadway's My Beat, written by Morton Fine and David Friedkin, and starring Larry Thor as Detective Danny Clover. When the trade winds blow in from the Hudson and summertime comes to Broadway, it's a season of rare enchantment. Then the palm trees sway in the corner lunch stand to the whir of the electric fan, and the gourmet nods with satisfaction over the exotic tidbits, the juice from the papaya, the coconut milk, the knish. And Broadway lolls in its island paradise to a native tune entitled Hoop-Dee-Doo, and occasionally glances at the newspapers from the mainland. Man murdered in an apartment house. What the beachcombers hadn't found out about yet was about me. Woman shot to death while dancing with policemen. I put Della Sloan on the couch, walked over to the window. There was no one on the fire escape. The shot had come from there, but the murderer had fled. Only the small hole in the window, the fragments of broken glass on the rug. I called headquarters, reported it. Then I turned off the radio. 2 minutes after that, the door opened. It was too soon. It couldn't have been the police.
1: Oh, I'm sorry.
0: It wasn't.
1: I didn't know Della had a caller. I'll go.
0: No, don't go. Come in. Close the door.
1: I'll bust nothing up for Della, mister.
0: Close the door.
1: Sure enough. Hey, what's the matter?
0: I'm a policeman.
1: Oh. Hey, look at Della with you out again.
0: Who are you?
1: I'm Della's roommate, Bed Jean Owen. Now, look at him.
0: Della didn't come home last night, did she?
1: So?
0: Did she?
1: No. I'm trying to tell you, I'm a hard...
0: Why wasn't she home? All right. Let's go to headquarters, Betty.
1: Mister, wait a minute. Wait a minute. Yesterday afternoon, Della had a phone call, and she wasn't in, so I took it. I gave her number when she came in a few minutes later. That's all I know.
0: What number?
1: I guess it's still here on the pad. Yeah. Yeah, here. There it is.
0: Thanks.
1: Hey, you want some help with Della? I know what to do. Come on, sugar. Wake up.
0: Betty.
1: Hey, miss, you better give me a hand with the clothes, huh?
0: She's dead, Betty. Murdered.
1: Murdered? Hey, what is this? Hey, you got the wrong idea. I didn't do it. What?

0: Petty's Pharmacy.
1: Hmm?
0: Petty's Pharmacy. Joseph Petty, pharmacist speaking. Your order, please.
1: Where are you located, Mr. Petty?
0: 1654 West 12th. Right next to the mobile gas station. You can't miss it. And hurry down for the 1 cent sale. This is the last day, you know. We're about to close. Many
1: I'll do
0: months.
1: That, Mr. Petty.
2: Are you being helped, please? We have many wonderful bargains. These beach balls, for instance, two for the price of... Well, you see the signs, and we blow them up.
1: Mr. Petty, where is he?
2: I'm Mr. Petty. You have a prescription you want filled?
1: We can even take care of you in that department. I'm from the police, Mr. Petty.
2: Oh, official? Oh, you want a discount? I'm afraid...
1: Official.
2: Oh, but everything's in order. I haven't been robbed, to my knowledge. My prescription books are examined regularly by the state...
1: Della Sloan, you know her?
2: Della Sloan. Let me see now. It registers. That name registers.
1: Think about it, Mr. Petty, and fast.
2: Oh, don't do that. I get all flustered when people rush me. I have it. Della Sloan, of course.
1: You'll tell me, too, huh?
2: Please. I don't know Della Sloan from Adam. Or Eve. But she called here, told me her name. Interesting voice.
1: When did she do that?
2: Yesterday morning.
1: What did she want?
2: She gave me her name, said a man had called her from this number. Said he must be here waiting for her to call back. Would I page him, please? Page, like this was a hotel or something.
1: But you did that because her voice was interesting.
2: Exactly.
1: Was the man here?
2: He was, yes. He was eating a cheese nut burger, the special of the day at the Fonteria. When I called out, was there someone waiting for a call from a Miss Della Sloan? He put down his nut burger and said he was, thank you. That's as far as I ever got with Miss Della Sloan.
1: Who was the man?
2: I haven't the vaguest. Except I gathered he was a friend of one of my sometime customers.
1: Who would that be?
2: Mrs. Sylvia Briscoe. She comes in here, as I said, sometimes for a tonic or a special.
1: You said you thought they were friends, the man and Mrs. Briscoe. Why?
2: Because yesterday, when Mrs. Briscoe walked in, the man got up from the soda fountain, tipped his hat to her, and talked quietly. From my observation of the world, friends do that. You know another reason?
1: No, I don't, Mr. Petty. I really don't. After that, there wasn't much of the day to work in. I called on Mrs. Briscoe, but she wasn't home. Then I phoned headquarters and found they'd released Betty Owen. Her alibi that she'd spent the whole day with friends checked. Then I went home for some sleep. At 7:30, I had my breakfast. A little after 8, I was at Sylvia Briscoe's apartment. It was a sorry hour to disturb a lady, but the lady had attained the status of number one murder suspect.
3: Got your nerve?
1: I didn't want to disturb you at your office.
3: Disturb me? You disturbed me once. That's your quota. Now get away from here.
1: Can't do that. You better invite me in, Mrs. Briscoe.
3: Invite? You must be out of your mind. You police...
1: Slip on a coat. The squad car's downstairs.
3: Why?
1: May I come in?
3: Why? You won't be here long enough to want to sit down, will you?
1: Have you collected your insurance yet?
3: My lawyer told me yesterday it'll be a matter of a few weeks.
1: Then you'll play hopscotch.
3: All over the world.
1: I doubt it.
3: Oh? I apologize, Mr. Clover. I was rude. A woman doesn't like to be caught with her hair up. Please sit down. Give me a cigarette.
1: All right. Light.
3: What have I done?
1: You tell me. Murder?
3: Don't be a fool. Would you like coffee?
1: No, thanks. Miss Briscoe, a man named Joseph Petty, a druggist not far from here, says he knows you.
3: And I know him. Does that make your case stronger?
1: He said you were in his store yesterday morning.
3: For a prescription, a tonic. Is there a heading in the penal code for that?
1: You talked to a man.
3: The things a woman will do nowadays. Disgraceful. What man?
1: I'm asking you that. You want to think about it?
3: Oh, no. I remember. A man tipped his hat to me.
1: That's right. That one.
3: He said, and I'll try to quote him exactly, "Hi, baby doll." And he went on from there, Mr. Clover. He said, "I'll buy you a malted. Who knows what wonderful things can happen from therein?" That's what he said.
1: Look, Mrs. Clover.
3: No, you look. That's what he said. "Hi, baby doll." Well, I've been taught a defense against that. I flounced my bustle, pointed my thumb, and said, 23 skidoo. And so help me, I never saw the cad before. And you know, I wouldn't know him if I ever saw him again.
1: And that's how it blew up in my face. There was no link between her and the murder of Della Sloan. Still, I knew Della's murder was somehow a part of the earlier killing, an afterthought in the death of Frank Briscoe. At headquarters, I went round and round with it. Round and round. Yes?
4: Tartaglia, Danny. In the matter of Della Sloan, we have been digging through the records and...
1: And what?
4: Not much, Danny, but I will give you a rundown. There may be something you can glom
5: on to. Can you come with me for a minute?
1: Hold on, Tartaglia. What do you got, Michael?
5: The lab boys have got pictures developed of Della Sloan. Her apartments, the fire escape, things like that. Want to take a look?
1: Yeah, let's go.
4: Hey, Danny, I heard that. Who are you going to take care of first, me or him?
1: Him, Tartaglia. Call me back. Come on, Michael.
5: Yeah. I don't know if there's anything in the pictures, Danny, but you being there at the time, they might have a message for you.
1: Yeah.
5: In here, Danny. Over on my desk.
1: Nothing I didn't see before. I'll take them back with me, though, okay?
5: Sure, take them.
4: Hello? Hello? Hello? I know you're there, Danny. I heard you walk back into your office. Come on, answer me, Danny.
1: I'm sorry, Gino. I thought I hung up. The phone must have slipped off the hook. Wait a minute. Say that again.
4: Huh? Hello? Hello? Hello? Is that what you want me to say?
1: You've been hanging on the phone all this time?
4: Yeah. You told me. Hold on, remember? Now, about Della Sloan.
1: Hey, do something for me. Call this number.
4: What number?
1: Walker 8671.
4: Walker 8671.
1: Tell whoever answers it's no good. The insurance people won't pay off. You got it?
4: Yeah, I got it. But, Danny, what does it mean?
1: Right now, Tartaglia, you got the whole day to worry about what it means.
6: 26. Over.
1: Go ahead, 26.
6: Suspect just left the building, Danny. Entering a cab.
1: Tail it. No siren.
6: Okay. Car 26. Still with us, Danny?
1: Yeah. Go ahead.
6: Cab is now entering Grand Central Overpass. Maybe you better put someone else on with us. We might lose it.
1: Okay. Keep on it.
6: Danny? Over.
1: Go ahead.
6: Suspect entered apartment building on Madison. Shall we take him?
1: No. Just relax. I'll be right up.
3: Oh, hello, Mr. Clover. Say, we're practically going steady, aren't we?
1: Then I get invited in, huh?
3: Sure. Come on in. Oh, you know Mr. Cutler.
1: We've talked.
7: Sylvia, what kind of a trick is this? What are you trying to do with
3: me? Relax, darling. I thought I'd finish with you, Mr. Clover. What do you want?
1: You? Him?
7: Mr. Clover, let me explain it to you. There are some things of Frank's, golf clubs
3: that I... Don't be so stupid, Eddie. It's obvious what the gentleman wants. You for murder.
1: You didn't hear me, Ms. Briscoe. You, too.
7: I'm getting out of here. I
1: know where you are.
3: You followed Eddie here, didn't you? It was you who called him. Eddie.
7: Huh?
3: You fell for that stupid trick.
7: Huh?
3: You brought the policeman here, Eddie. Stupid, stupid Mac.
7: Don't forget, you planned it with me.
1: Pretty cleverly, too. Your idea, Eddie?
7: No, hers.
1: But it was you got Della to take a room near Briscoe's apartment, Eddie. When you heard him come home, you called him. Told him to hold the phone and walk down the hall into his room and shot him.
3: My Eddie, he did that well.
1: Shot him, then set a fire in the wastebasket to attract attention. Walked back to Della's room and waited till someone picked up the phone.
7: Well, how could you have known that? How?
1: I was lucky. It happened to me today. The same pattern. But Della...
7: She shot Della to keep her quiet. Della would have kept quiet for me.
3: You miserable, Mr. Clover. Eddie shot that girl.
7: I did not. You did. You did and you know it.
3: It gets worse and worse.
1: What about it, Miss Briscoe?
3: Look at him. Just look. He went to pot after his first killer.
7: It was you. You...
3: It was me, Eddie. Understand, Mr. Clover. I couldn't take a chance with that girl losing $100,000 because a girl like that is alive.
1: Come on.
7: Sylvia, they'll kill us. You made me do it. You know you made me do
1: it.
7: Put
1: out your hands, Eddie.
7: Look, we didn't have to kill poor Frank. You made me. I didn't want to do it.
1: Mrs. Briscoe.
3: Uh-huh.
7: Listen, Mr. Clover, listen to me. It was her. It was her all the time. It was her fault.
3: Shut up, Eddie. You're really nothing. Zero in an empty box. Nothing.

In the minutes before the dawn, Broadway lies huddled in a dreamless sleep. The silent street is part of it. The long, blank night. The time of no stars. The muted wind. And from far away, the whispers. Start running, kid, or you'll never get home again. It's Broadway. The gaudiest, the most violent, the lonesomest mile in the world. Broadway, my beat.

join us next week at this time when Detective Danny Clover returns again with Broadway's My Beat. It's produced and directed by Elliot Lewis, with music composed and conducted by Alexander Curry. The program is written by Morton Fine and David Friedbruch, and stars Larry Thor as Detective Danny Clover, with Charles Calvert as Tartaglia. And included in tonight's cast were Mary Shipp, Kathy Lewis, Jane Novello, Lou Krugman, Joe Forte, and Jack Cruz.

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0: I came across Mr. Kipling in the meadow by the church. 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
2: Well?
3: Robinson's first report came in.
2: And?
3: Nothing, Terry.
2: Nothing at all from his Chicago operative?
3: Nothing at all. But dinner's ready.
2: What was that, Della?
3: The field says dinner's ready, and I saw it, Terry, and you were right about the roast beef. It's beautiful, and the table setting. Stephen isn't talking to the movie studio and just sending Mr. Powell to change whenever we travel from around, don't you?

0: Harry Mason rises and, following his secretary, walks the length of the giant private plane to the dining table. It's only a moment after the close of our last episode. And, as you know, Harry and Della are winging their way at record speed to Chicago, where they hope to find May Grant. Hope to help her regain the custody of the child, Dory. Meanwhile, at this very moment, May is seated across the table from Kitty DiCarlo in a Chicago bar and restaurant, while on a bench lying fast asleep is Dory. Seated beside May, calmly waiting for her to finish the cup of coffee and kiss that she drinks, is Marcel Blanc. And now...
1: All right, Marcel?
2: Hmm?
1: I finished my coffee.
2: Oh, good.
1: Like a civilized woman.
2: But you are very civilized, Auntie May.
1: I want you to call me Mrs. Blanc.
2: No, I'm sorry.
1: I'm waiting.
2: Waiting, Auntie, Mrs. Blanc?
1: You spoke about dangers, civilized dangers. You didn't mean danger with me. You mean danger to her, to the child sitting on that bench.
2: You raise your voice, Mrs. Grant. You awaken her. That would be too bad.
1: Yes, sir?
2: It's midnight. I thought you loved Dory.
1: You do.
2: Then you agree she needs her sleep.
1: But not you. Not in a perspective.
2: Oh, as for that, I agree.
1: But then...
2: A child like Dory, such a sweet, lovely, unspoiled child. She needs a comfortable bed, loving care, security... All civilization can give her.
1: You call yourself civilized.
3: Marcel, she's insulting you.
1: But it's for you.
3: You better watch the way you talk to me, Auntie. I'm one of those civilized things.
1: Look, I wonder if you get that out here.
2: Shh, Kitty.
3: Well, try to use her head.
2: Auntie May, pardon me, Mrs. Grant has been through so much this evening. She isn't yet up to thinking straight. But give her a few moments. A cup of coffee should help. You'll start thinking right, Kitty.
1: I was thinking all the time I drank my coffee, Mr. Marcel.
2: Blanc, Marcel Blanc.
1: Mr. Blanc.
2: You say you were thinking. That is good.
3: What were you thinking, Liz?
2: Kitty, be polite to Auntie May.
1: I'll tell you what I thought. I thought you blessed me at first by certain Dory. And now, well, I think you'll bless me again.
2: Oh?
1: Well, I'll tell you what I'm going to do.
2: Yes?
1: I'm going to take a chance on those civilized dangers with which you threatened Dory. I'll do just what I started to do when I walked over here. I'm going to wake up that child. I'm going to take her back to the air terminal. Get on the first plane from New York and my husband.
2: And
1: I'd like to see you try and stop me. I'll call those women at the bar for help.
3: You got a cigarette, girl?
2: Hmm? Oh, yes, of course, Jane. Yeah.
3: Right, too, huh?
2: Certainly.
3: All right.
2: Would you like another drink, dear?
1: I'm going to do as I said, Mr. Blanc.
3: Let's wait a minute for another drink.
1: No.
3: Annie May is getting ready to wake the kid.
2: Yes, I know.
3: She'll have to learn a lesson the hard way.
2: Don't we all?
3: Women like Annie May never listen to advice.
1: Get out of this.
3: How can I?
1: You're willing to trick children the way you do.
3: Now listen.
1: You know what feels about children the way you do.
3: How do you know how I feel about children?
1: It sticks out all over you. You're sitting as far away from Dory as you can. So Dory will be your child. You may have been, Dory. You hate her. You were so protective. I don't think that. But I'm sure someone can find out.
3: Make her shut up, Mark.
2: Shall you?
1: Keep this up, and I'm not going to have enough of the truth.
2: Sit down, Mrs. Grant.
1: Dory?
2: I warn you not to wake that child. I warn you for your own good.
1: Dory? Dory? Your mom is here.
2: Don't you know what is going to happen?
1: I heard what I said. I'm going to call those men to help.
3: Go on, call. Or let me call. I'll call for a cop.
1: Oh, you won't, Scrap. I told you, I've been thinking.
3: With what?
1: So maybe I'm not smart, Mrs. Violet. But I said you were better, and I'm sure of it now.
2: Now, Auntie May, you're just making difficulty for yourself and the child.
1: No, and I'll tell you why. Because you don't want trouble.
2: You figure that, huh?
1: From the way you slipped all away. From the way you put up the manager of this place, when you came over to inquire. You're afraid of trouble. Afraid of the authorities.
3: Myself?
1: I can tell from your face, I'm right, too. I don't know why you're afraid of these noises, but I know that you are. Now, you try to stop me from making noises, and I'll wait such a while that you'll have to face the authorities. Dory!
2: One moment.
1: Dory?
2: You surprise me, Mrs. Grant, with your depth of thinking. Unfortunately, you haven't thought deeply enough.
1: I'm sure.
2: Partially, you're right. But you overestimate our aversion to the authorities.
3: Believe me, no. We don't want any trouble if we can help. But you won't walk out of here with that kid. I'm a mother. I can prove I'm a mother to any cop that ever pounded a beat. And I can prove what you are, too. Not only to the cops, but to this kid.
2: Quiet, Jerry. Don't take the time.
3: Why not? Any means spoiling for trouble, let's give her some.
2: Very enough yet.
3: Why not yet? Why sit around with her? Come on, let's let her know what. Dolly. Come on, Dolly. Wake up. This is your mama telling you to wake up. Now, come to life, you brat.
1: Don't say that. Don't say that. She's got to settle.
3: Come on. Come on. Wake up, kid. Don't say mommy again. Do you hear me, kid? I don't like it. You call me mama the way you should.
1: What do you think?
3: Oh, my God. Look, you keep away from this kid or I'll call the police.
1: Mommy, is it you?
3: Yes, darling.
1: I thought you'd never find me.
3: I thought I'd never find you either, darling. Now, turn up. Go back to sleep.
1: Are you going to kiss me, Mommy? Mommy?
3: Of course, darling. Then, close your eyes and go back to sleep.
1: Is it very late?
3: Oh, it's very, very late.
1: Oh, I'm going back to Daddy.
3: In a little while.
1: That's good. My husband is listening.
3: Yes, I see.
1: I took very good care of my work for you. I'm glad you're here, Mommy. I'm so glad you're here.
3: She's asleep again.
4: Yes.
3: Why didn't you keep her awake, Auntie May? Didn't you want to tell her who a real mama is? She's going to find out tonight. Maybe I ought to shake her again and tell her right now.
1: Yes.
3: Please, what?
2: Thanks.
4: Why, Auntie May, you're the one who insisted on immediate action.
3: She's not in such a hurry now. Are you? No.
4: Ah. Then perhaps you are ready to listen to a suggestion.
3: A suggestion?
4: Suggestion? Proposal? Proposal which may solve all our difficulties, including what could happen to the child.
3: I don't understand. How could you? You haven't given them a chance to tell you.
1: I want a drink now myself.
4: Of course, my dear.
3: Now.
4: As soon as Auntie and I move to another table.
1: But you're going away with her?
4: Then to the table where she can see you in case she wakes up again.
3: But look, I'm through playing with you. Either do what he says or I'll wake the kid and I'll call the police too.
4: He means it, Mrs. Grant. Believe me, this time there is no bluff. Now, would you like to move to another table and listen to my proposal? Learn what I meant by the civilized dangers which peril that sleeping child? Would you like to learn how you can protect her from them? Or would you just like to pull the house down on your head and on her head? It's up to you, Anthony.
3: Look, Marcel, all this talk makes me dry. I want a drink, and I want it now.

0: Well, what do you think Marcel is going to show May Grant? What does he mean by those civilized dangers which threaten Dory? And why do you suppose he made such a point of getting May to the next table away from Kitty and Dory? Well, we'll learn the answer to that tomorrow, as well as the true nature of the abyss that right now yawns before May Grant. By all means, join us tomorrow.
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3: Sam Spade, Detective, AGC?
4: Me, sweetheart.
3: Sam! Do you know you're in all the papers?
4: Don't think I'm happy about it.
3: You were standing on the sidewalk pointing,
4: mm-hmm.
3: and there's a dotted line running from U to X yeah. where they found the body.
4: You mean where they found the last body, F? There were several before it.
3: I know. All those poor, poor people.
4: Tell me, Effie, how many dots were there running from me to where they found the body?
3: Oh, let's see. 1, 2, 3, 6, 12, Sam.
4: That's what I expected.
3: What does it stand for?
4: For 1, 2, 3, 6, 12. Death, Seth.
3: Oh, no, not really.
4: But definitely. We just got in on a big finish. This is a tale of deceit and intrigue that's sprung through many islands and several countries. Yea, through a great many lives. So I am left with no choice but to call it the String of Death Caper. For NBC, William Spear, radio's outstanding producer, director of mystery and crime drama, brings you the greatest private detective of them all in The Adventures of Sam Spade.
5: Effie!
3: Get in, Sam!
5: Don't shout!
3: How are you, Sam?
5: Oh, I'm all right, I guess.
3: Yeah, let me look at you.
5: Yeah.
3: Sam, you need a rest. You've been staying up too many nights.
5: And going around with the wrong people. You don't have to tell me.
3: Well?
5: I have only this to say. If the people I've been going around with lately won't be going around anymore, so don't worry about me.
3: All right, Sam, if you say so.
5: Yeah.
3: But you look so terrible.
5: Yeah.
3: Your eyes are bloodshot.
5: Aren't everybody's?
3: And your hands are shaking.
5: True, Effie, and here's why. Take it down. You ready?
3: Well, don't make it too gory, Sam.
5: Effie, I am not going to pull any punches. You'll have to take it as it came, the way I did.
3: Oh.
5: They fill it in. Through Lieutenant I.C. Kelsey, homicide detail, San Francisco Police, from Samuel Spade, license number 137596. Subject, the String of Death Caper. Dear Kelsey. It's hard to believe that the events of the past 48 hours all began with the discovery of the oyster, but they did, and they made a marked change in the census figures of several countries. The whole thing was incredible. The most incredible part of it was that I was careless enough to let myself get mixed up in it. The entire seamy saga began 2 days ago when my door opened and a woman walked in. Showgirl, type 7B, tight black skirt, two-tight blouse, red alligator shoes, hair overdone in somebody's peroxide oven, you know, that kind of stuff. She chewed gum, of course, and swung a black patent leather handbag. And her charm bracelet was so loaded, I wondered if she could lift her arm.
6: Let's face it, I'm stranded.
5: Really? Where?
6: Where'd you think? Here, right in this town.
5: Well, my sympathies. Won't you sit down?
6: Thanks. You're a gentleman.
5: Not even so.
6: The next time I take a job somewhere, I'm going to carry a ticket back to where I came from and a 6-day supply of K-rations.
5: Well, would you care to tell me about it?
6: I was doing an act at the Gay Paree when the blow fell.
5: Yeah.
6: They had a big floor show trying to boost business, but it didn't boost. It busted.
5: Oh.
6: The place was padlocked. Likewise, the owner's pocketbook. We were out 2 weeks' salary.
5: We?
6: I was the Alga half of the dance team of Ricardo and Alga.
5: And then?
6: Ricardo, the creep, must have been tipped off, because the night we closed, at the end of his first number, he danced off the floor, out through the stage entrance, and was never heard from again.
5: Well, I always say we're better off without those kind of people around anyway.
6: Not when he buffaloes out with all your savings.
5: I hate him already.
6: Well, I sent a wire to my booking agent for help, and his answer came back something like this.
5: Hmm?
6: Here, they're starving in the streets. At least you got a hotel room to do it in.
5: Pardon?
6: What a laugh.
5: Oh, those agents are a shifty lot. They only like you when you're with them.
6: Ah, you're telling me. My rent's up at the end of the week, and after that, who knows?
5: Well, now, madam, your story has touched me very deeply. Would it spoil your timing any if I asked you why you came to see me?
6: Say, you know, you got a style there. It's unique.
5: It's widely copied.
6: Now, don't flash too much of that repartee and make me forget what I came here for.
5: Just unburden yourself, Olga. No more repartee.
6: The name's Kelly. Kelly Green. Oh. Wouldn't be seen on the street as Olga.
5: Pardon my mistake?
6: Yeah. I came to ask you to find a guy named Captain Eric Nostrin. He's somewhere in San Francisco.
5: An army man?
6: He bought that title in a saloon in Tahiti. He's a beachcomber. Pam Kelly's got some information she wants to sell.
5: Mm-hmm.
6: You can reach me at the Embassy Hotel, 627. See you later, Sam.
5: Just a minute, Kelly.
6: Yeah?
5: I hate to mention this to someone in your position, but there's a fee for my services.
6: Oh, he'll pay you. The kind of information I got, he wants real bad. Well, ta-ta.
5: Clearing everything off my desk, two shoes with feet in them, mine, I embarked on this dangerous assignment, if Brian Donlevy will pardon the expression. You know, I am not without sources of waterfront information, and in a couple of hours I found myself in a bistro called the Backwash, a place that hangs so precariously on the west bank of a bay that flies come to study it.
7: Sammy, how are you?
5: Hello, Eddie. What's a good word?
7: Well, Sammy, I know what I hear, but what I hear sometimes ain't the truth. Or am I too quick for you?
5: Give me a for instance.
7: Well, the guy you called about is sitting down at the far end of this very same bar. At least he calls himself Captain Eric Nostrin. This is what I hear.

0: called about is sitting down at the far end of this very same bar. At least he calls himself Captain Eric Nostrand. This is what I hear from my side of the bar. But whether he is or not what he says he is only something that can be verified by investigation. Or am I too quick for you?
1: All right, have another pint of beer, bartender.
2: Yeah, let me buy.
1: Sir, you can buy me drinks all night.
3: But don't make the mistake of trying to get me drunk.
0: Make it two, will you, Eddie?
2: Hi, Sam.
3: Sam. That means he knows you. You're okay by the house.
0: Well, then you're okay by Captain Nostrand. There you are, two beers.
3: Yeah. What's the rest of it, Sam?
4: Spade.
3: Yeah. Well, I'll tell you something about you, Sam Spade. You didn't come here to drink with me. You came to talk. Now, should we go over in a booth?
4: That's a good idea.
3: Right. Yeah. Now I'm ready to listen.
4: Do you know Kelly Green?
3: Kelly? The dancer?
4: Yeah.
3: Why, every blasted sailor in the Orient knows Kelly. Let me see now. The last time I remember her, she was dancing on a table in Singapore for some Dutch officer.
4: Well, she's in town right now. She said she has some information you'd want to buy.
3: I bet she has. You a friend of hers?
4: Since this morning.
3: Oh, that's long enough for me. Now, what are you? Private detective?
4: I am, and that brings up one other point. She said you would pay me for finding
3: her. Oh, surely. What's your fee?
4: $25.
3: Yeah. You're 50.
4: No.
3: Take it now. As far as I'm concerned, you've earned it. Now then, what's our address?
4: Embassy Hotel, room 627.
3: All right, well, I'll get in touch with her.
4: Well, see you around.
3: Hey, wait a minute, Spade. How would you like to find someone for me?
4: Why not? Who are you looking for?
3: A man named Chan Lee. Now, suppose I tell you the old story now. You take a look at these. Look here. Feast your eyes.
4: He took a swatch of velvet cloth out of a sea jacket pocket and opened it. On it were six very large, very breathtaking rose-colored pearls. Nostrand's eyes flipped over each pearl as if he knew it by name and lineage. He let me stare at them for several silent minutes before he spoke again.
3: See such timeless beauty captured in six perfect spheres?
4: I haven't seen many like those.
3: Ah, and there aren't many. 12, to be exact. 12 in all the world.
4: Now, what are pearls like that worth?
3: Well, any jeweler in the city would give you $5,000 a pearl for them. But if I had all 12, I could sell the set for $75,000.
4: How'd you get the half of the 12 pearls, Nostrand?
3: You ever hear of the Tautoi oyster banks off the Borneo Islands?
4: No, I haven't been pearling lately.
3: Ah, well, I have.
4: Well, is that where these came from?
3: That's right, from the Tautoi banks. A friend of mine, a jeweler named Hong Kong Ari, tipped me off that 12 perfectly matched rose-colored pearls could be picked up at Cagayan Sur from a wholesale buyer called Song Se Mao.
4: Well, which is it?
3: I shipped over on a catch with two other men. Song Se Mao asked 12,000 pesos for the lot, and I took them. Again, when we left Cagayan Sur, I got caught in a storm and I went overboard. But I didn't fall accidentally, no. I was hit on the head and thrown overboard.
4: Your buddies, one of the pearls.
3: Ah, they got six of them in my sea bag. The other six were sewn inside my belt. I still have those. But I traced those two guys all over the Orient. But both of them were killed, ah. The Morrow Curse, they say. So far, 8 people have died over these pearls.
4: The Morrow Curse?
3: Carny, isn't it?
4: Yes.
3: Anyway, the rumor is that the other 6 pearls have found their way to San Francisco and that a man named Chan Lee knows about them.
4: Hmm?
3: Oh, I've been here 48 hours and I haven't found him.
4: Well, what do you plan to do when you find him?
3: Don't you worry, Spade. I have a buyer.
4: What?
3: I'll pay cash for him.
4: All right, I'll give you $50 worth of looking for Chan Lee. Now, where can I get in touch with him?
3: Are you in the book?
4: Yeah.
3: Then I'll find you. Oh, just one thing, Spade. If Kelly likes you, you must be straight. Here, take a pearl.
4: Now, wait a minute, Nostrand. You just said each one of these pearls is worth $5,000.
3: $7,500 to me, but I want to play it this way. Now, if you find Chan Lee, you ask him if he knows me and ask him if he knows about the pearls.
4: Mm-hmm.
3: Now, maybe he won't talk to you, so if he doesn't, just show him the pearl and then walk out. He'll fall all over himself to find me.
4: Well, you know best. I assume no responsibility for this pearl, Robin.
3: I can handle the responsibility for both of us.
4: Harry Ching, a friend of mine who has his ear to the Oriental ground, put down his mother tongue edition of that great Chinese detective, Shylock Ho, and directed me to a little food store just off Grand Street. There were a number of people in the store looking at merchandise. My man was small and fat and behind the counter.
5: Good afternoon. May I assist you?
4: Chan Lee?
5: Oh, no. My name is Lian.
4: Well, Harry Ching told me Chan Lee would be here.
5: Oh, before my name, Lian, my name.

0: Charlie, the personal leave for change. You understand?
1: Not fully, no, but I'm not here to inquire about that. Tell me, do you know a man named Captain Eric Nuskin?
0: No. Never hear a name, Captain Nuskin.
1: Well, he's big, red-pointed, beard, rough. Register?
0: Sorry, no.
1: Ever hear of the rose-colored pearls of Palatown?
0: You joke. Why you talk pearl with you young? I be your Chinese food, not beauty.
1: Well, I might have the wrong Chan Lee, but do you know anything about pearls?
0: Oh, I can tell good pearl from bad pearl. My uncle wants pearl Florida.
1: Well, let me take a look at this.
0: Let me see.
1: Don't put it in your mouth.
0: I just bit it to test skin. Oh, yeah. Surely a joke with me.
1: Joke about what? I know where five more are, just like that, worth $5,000 a piece.
0: Somebody pull your leg. This poor Japanese culture pearl, artificially colored, worth maybe $5.
1: Really?
0: Next time, don't play joke on Chan Lee.
1: Lee, you in?
0: Oh, yes. Got me both.
1: A skeptic eye. I took the pearl to a jeweler I know, and he told me Chan Lee lied in his straggly beard. It was the finest specimen of rose pearl he'd ever seen. Well, I went back to my office to wait for Nostrin's call, when and if it came. I say I went back to my office, but not directly in, because just as I was putting the key in my lock, something familiar pushed in between my shoulder blades.
2: Mr. Spade, I know all the tricks, so don't try any. Just open the door and go in.
1: You bet.
2: Now sit down at your desk and put your hands on top of it.
1: Yeah, you were looking at the tea in Chan Lee's store, weren't you?
2: I was. And I want the pearl you have.
1: Me?
2: You.
1: All right, if you're going to make a scene. Suppose you give me something.
2: I don't have to give you anything. That pearl belongs to me. It was stolen from me, along with all the others.
1: By Eric Nostrin.
2: Right. Bought those pearls from Tung Tse Mao in Cagayan Sulu. Nostrin was crew on my catch, and on the way back to Shanghai, he threw me overboard so he could have the pearls himself.
1: Well, didn't you drown, Mr.?
2: Ivan T. Sanderson.
1: Oh.
2: Some Jap fisherman picked me up.
1: Good.
2: This is the first of the 12 rose-colored pearls I've gotten back, and I mean to get the other 11. Even if it takes a few dead bodies to accomplish it.
1: Well, I admire your spirit, sir, but I'm afraid you've picked out a tough career.
2: Where's Nostrin?
1: I don't know.
2: You must know. You're working for him.
1: Look, he said he'd contact me. Honest, he...
2: How did you get tied up with him?
1: A girl named Kelly Green hired me to find her.
2: Call her.
1: All right.
2: And ask her where Nostrin is.
1: All right, I will. But don't point them. Not polite.
3: Embassy Hotel.
1: Oh, 627, please.
3: Whom are you calling, please?
1: Miss Kelly Green.
4: Hello?
1: Kelly?
4: Yeah?
1: Sam Spade.
4: Yeah?
1: Did Captain Nostrin get in touch with you?
4: No. Did you find him, Sam?
1: I did.
4: Well, he hasn't come up here yet. Not yet, Sam. Thanks for calling. Goodbye.
1: She hasn't seen him yet.
2: Thank you, Mr. Spade. I'll be checking with you from time to time.
1: He pocketed his gun and stalked out with a $5,000 pearl in his hand. I knew he had heard the operator say Embassy Hotel, and I knew he heard Kelly Green's room number. So I let him get a small head start. He went directly to the Embassy Hotel. I followed him into the lobby. He got the one elevator, and I had to wait until it went up and came down before I got it. When I arrived at the sixth floor, the door of 627 was slightly open, and there was a sharp odor in the air. Ivan T. Sanderson wasn't there. Neither was Kelly Green. And dragging himself across the floor, trying to reach the door, was Captain Eric Nostrin. He had two bullet holes in his back. I tried to help him, but it was beyond him. He collapsed, dead. As his body relaxed, his mouth slowly opened, and five rose-colored pearls rolled out.
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0: 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Well, you'll have the answer tomorrow on Your Hit Parade. And now back to the String of Death caper, tonight's adventure with Sam Spade.
1: After I found Narson's body, I called you, Lieutenant Kelsey, and told you as little as I could. After that, I went out to dinner and then home to bed. This hiatus was necessary in order to let the pot of vicious intrigue bubble
2: a little.
1: Well, the next morning, at considerable expense, we added a new character to our play, which was already an extravaganza.
3: Good morning.
1: Well, good morning.
3: I am not sure, monsieur, whether I am going to kill you or let you live.
1: A very effective entrance, sir. And
2: who are you?
3: Jacques Malraux.
1: Aha!
2: A very
3: Malraux curse. The same, monsieur. Mm. It was reported in the paper that you found the body of Captain Eric Nestrand in the apartment of a girl named Kelly Green.
1: Well, I'm afraid I just happened to be there.
3: Did you happen to know if anyone found a number of pearls on Nestrand's body?
1: Well, as far as I know, they didn't. You mean the Tawatawi pearls, don't you?
3: Aha! You know about them?
1: A little, yeah. They belonged to a man named Tung Se Mao, who sold them to a man named Ivan Sanderson, who had them stolen from him by Captain Nostrand, who had half of his stolen from him. That's the installment I just read, anyway.
3: Perhaps it is mostly right, except for one important point. Tung Se Mao was holding them for me. They were not brought. They were taken from him at the point of a gun.
1: Getting involved. Getting involved.
3: I risked my life in the shark-infested waters of Tawi-Tawi diving for those pearls. No man but me will possess them. Now, where to find Kelly Green and Ivan Sanderson?
1: I don't know. The police don't know, so I can't tell you.
3: Uh-huh. All right, Mr. Spade. You have an honest face, I believe you. But if it turns out later that you have deceived me, you will find to your regret that Jacques Malraux is not an easy man to do business with. Au revoir.
1: Following his exit, I allowed a pause for dramatic effect and then dissolved into the next scene. On the front door of Chanley's grocery store, there was a sign, closed for the day, so I went around the block, through an alley, and came up on his living quarters from the back way. I stood at the back door and knew somebody was home listening to some Oriental Artie Shaw. I tried the doorknob, it turned, and I carefully opened the door and stepped in.
4: What you do my house?
1: Well,
4: what? Why don't you come inside the house?
1: I turn that thing off and I'll tell you.
4: Hold on. Get out. Get out or I call police.
1: John, I didn't come here to quibble with you. I came to speak right from the shoulder.
4: What are you talking about?
1: The Tawatawi pearl.
4: I don't know pearl. Get out.
1: You know Nostrand was killed yesterday, don't you?
4: I tell you before, I know no man named Nostrand.
1: All right, where's Sanderson?
4: What man?
1: A tall man with a crisp mustache who was in your store yesterday when I was there.
4: So plenty of people come my store. I not know them all by name. Come to anybody. Plenty mustache.
1: All right, play it your way.
4: Get out.
1: But if you ever do meet up with Sanderson, just tell him that I have the other five pearls. The ones Nostrand was killed for. Just as I closed the door behind me, I saw a pair of red alligator shoes with a pair of nylons draped over them pushed under a chair. I hesitated a minute, thought better, and hurried away. I went back to my office, pulled out a good book, and read for 3 hours. It paid off.
5: Sam, I had to come to you. I'm in an awful jam.
1: I should say you are. And it won't get you any easier when I call the police.
5: I knew where Eck was found in my apartment, but I didn't have anything to do with it.
1: Nuts. I called you from here not 10 minutes before Nostrand was found dead.
5: All right. He was there, but he wanted me to say he wasn't.
1: You want me to tell you something else about yourself? I checked with the Embassy Hotel. Your bill was paid for a month in advance. You weren't stranded. It was a murder setup from beginning to end. But I can't understand your being dumb enough to use your real name.
5: He wasn't supposed to have been killed there. It was supposed to happen someplace else.
1: That's what I thought.
5: Oh, don't do it, Sam. I came here to tell you the truth. I need your help.
1: I can't help you now, Kelly.
5: He made me do it. He made me come to San Francisco, wait for Nostrand, and then find him.
1: Who made you? Sanderson?
5: No. Chan. Chan Lee. He killed Noskin. He shot him. But we heard somebody at the door and went out the fire escape before we could search Noskin.
2: What do you mean he made you do it?
5: Look at this. That arm isn't pretty, is it? There must be 1,000 holes in it.
2: When did you start this?
5: In Singapore. Chan used to be there and he supplied me. I had to follow him here because I didn't have enough money to buy it.
2: I see. Well, Kelly, I'm sorry. Maybe the state will take that into consideration.
5: Sam, I want to go into partnership with you.
2: Partnership? Doing what?
5: Selling pearls. You have 5 of them. I have 6 of them. Here.
2: Where'd you get these?
5: From Chan. I heard you there. After you left, he got excited and had to take something to quiet himself down. I grabbed these and beat it while he was still under. What do you say, Sam? Let's sell them and go someplace.
2: Well, it might be arranged. Where's Sanderson?
5: Ivan Sanderson?
2: Yeah.
5: He lives on a boat. It's a yawl, a trader anchored at Pier 32. Oh, don't worry about him, Sam. You can take care of him.
2: I probably can. Did you ever hear of a guy named Jacques Malraux?
5: Malraux? Jacques Malraux?
2: Yeah.
5: Is he in San Francisco?
2: He was in here yesterday looking for you and Sanderson.
5: Sam, the deal's off. I don't want to have anything to do with it. Here, keep the pearls.
2: I picked up the 6 pearls and put them in my office safe for the other 5 I'd taken from Nostrand. Then I went down to the waterfront looking for Sanderson. Chun Lee was still under drugs. There'd be no problem for the police to pick up. Nor would Kelly Green once her drug supply began to give out. The trader was a trim, white yawl tied up at Pier 32 with a Jacob ladder running down to its deck. I climbed down and looking around, found Sanderson in a cabin sitting behind a table. It wasn't a commonplace thing. You see, he'd just been shot.
6: You can't do anything for me, Sam. There's nothing to do.
2: How did it happen, Sam?
6: The Malraux curse.
2: Jacques Malraux.
6: Yes. He made a vow that he was going to kill anyone who touched the pearl. Anyone.
2: Did he get your pearl?
6: Yes. Who has the rest?
2: I do. 11 of them.
6: When Malraux finds out, I wonder how you're going to feel. Dying. 11.
2: That's when I turned the whole thing over to you, Kelsey. I went back to my office, put in a call to your office, and gave you a complete rundown on the case from beginning to end. Who did what and how you might go about finding him. You said you'd be right over to pick up the pearls, but you got there a little late. I had no sooner put down the phone when...
7: All right. You have a pearl. Give them to Chubb, or he will not hesitate to shoot you.
2: The way you did, Nostrand?
7: I don't have time for talk. Hurry, get pearls.
2: Okay. They're in my safe here.
7: Huh.
2: I don't think I'm going to give you any arguments or pull anything clever.
7: It will be too bad if you did.
2: I don't really know who these pearls do belong to, and I don't care much anymore. You can have the worries instead of me.
7: I will be glad to worry about such a treasure.
2: Yeah, here they are.
7: So there you are. Throw them to me.
2: Catch.
7: Thank you. Now I will go. I advise you against raising outcry.
2: I'm glad to get rid of you. Go and have a long and happy life.
7: Oh? Oh, I have been hand-picked by the gods.
2: He was, but for a different reason. He put the pearls in his pocket, and with a little smile of triumph at how easy it had been, he turned and quickly walked out of the office. He even closed the door politely. But outside, he didn't get far. I ran for the hall, throwing my .38 out of the holster. Chun Lee lay still on the floor, and his coat pocket had been turned inside out. Steps were pounding down the stairwell, and I followed. When I hit the sidewalk, he was half a block away and running. I fired at him, and he stopped and fired back. My second one caught him in the chest, and he fell twisting across the sidewalk. I walked right up to him, but it was all over. Jacques Malraux was dead. And one by one, 12 of the most beautiful rose-colored pearls in the world were dropping out of his hand, rolling down the gutter and plopping into the sewer where they belong. Period, end of string.
5: Sam,
2: hmm?
5: Did they all go down the sewer?
2: Every pearl, Effie. Who knows where they might be now?
5: Maybe at the filtering plant.
2: Maybe out to sea.
5: Sam,
2: hmm?
5: Could I go off early tonight?
2: Effie, put that thought out of your mind. They're not worth it.
5: Oh, but Sam, all that work.
2: I said forget it. I'll go type that up. Oh. Go on, scooch. Scooch. Mm-hmm.
0: Three chimes mean good times on NBC. There's music and fun in the air tomorrow evening, styled to suit your Saturday night of merriment. Dennis Day brings you songs and comedy in his charming boyish manner, and then Judy Canova gets together with her frolicsome friends for Mountain Melody and Mayhem, followed by Grand Ole Opry with singing MC Red Foley and his gang. It's a Saturday night of fun designed for you.
5: Oh, Sam, those pearls.
6: Hmm?
5: I'd give anything just to wear them one night.
6: Anything?
5: Well, I suppose it wasn't worth it. But someday, somehow, I want to wear expensive jewelry.
6: Effie, I'd rather see you with a sparkling light in your eye any day. Looks much better on you.
5: And of course it's cheaper.
6: Effie, is that a slur on my character?
5: Oh, I don't get paid too much. But too often.
6: All right, let's settle this thing right here. You say you want some pearls?
5: Oh, I'd love some.
6: Well, here you are, 6 oysters. Three boys and 3 girls. You can grow your own at home.
5: Sam, are those really oysters?
6: They are indeed. I picked them up at Fisherman's Wharf just this afternoon.
5: Well, what do I do?
6: Well, I'll make it easier for you. I also bought a bottle of cocktail sauce. So which will it be, pearls or oysters on the half shell?
5: Oh, Sam, you're so different. Let's eat them.
6: Not until you say...
5: Good night.

The Adventures of Sam Spade are produced, edited, and directed by William Spear. Sam Spade was played by Stephen Dunn. Lorene Tuttle is Effie. Script for tonight's adventure by John Michael Hayes. Musical scoring by Lud Gluskin, conducted by Robert Armbruster.

0: Join us again next week, same time, for another adventure with Sam Spade. Now the Magnificent Montague, then it's Duffy Savern on NBC.
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0: presenting Orson Welles as the Third Man. The Lives of Harry Lyme. The fabulous stories of the immortal character originally created in the motion picture The Third Man, with zither music by Anton Kara.
1: That was the shot that killed Harry Lyme. He died in a sewer beneath Vienna. As those of you never saw the movie The Third Man, yes, that was the end of Harry Lyme. But it was not the beginning. Harry Lyme had many lives. And I can recount all of them. How do I know? Say simple. So my name is Harry Lyme. You know, I've always believed in saying it with flowers. It's a nice, expensive language. In my experience, an orchid unlocks more doors than a skeleton key. It's like you can say and mean so many things a bunch of flowers. You know, the old saying, orchids for riches, roses for passion, lilies for purity, and so on. But for me, some flowers have a different meaning. Roses, red roses, remind me of an ash blonde with gray green eyes. That's another story.

0: And now, Orson Welles as Harry Lyme, the third man in Violet, Sweet Violet.
1: He was passing things to the city like Marseille, about as wicked as they come, should be so abloom with churches and cathedrals. Or is it strange? Is this merely another example of irony? You know, the double face of life, comedy and tragedy and tyranny. I think about this as I make my way to the old town, directly after landing at the port. I consider the ancient church of Saint Victor, the case in point. It's prime like the center of old Marseille. It's not in the 13th century. It was attached to an early 4th century abbey. St. Lazarus once languished in its catacombs. Some tourists can still see the black image of the Virgin attributed to St. Luke. But I'm not a tourist. I was about to pass the crumbling fortress-like church when a ruin of another sort animated itself and called toward me.
2: Violet, sweet Violet, convent. Spare a few pence for the good of your soul and the better than this country, fellow.
1: Take more than your violets to sweeten my soul, Mother. What do you know of the English country, sir?
2: I was born in England, that's what. And if our things to warm the old bones in warmer climate, that's the only thing this time, sir.
1: You're a prickly old puss. And just for such courage with a possible customer, I'll purchase a bunch of your dilapidated blossoms.
2: Oh, thank you, sir. I knew you was a proper gentleman the moment I laid eyes on you.
1: And perhaps a little information.
2: What kind of information?
1: Are you acquainted with a certain pilot by the name of Griffo?
2: Griffo? What would you want with him, gentlemen?
1: Words, Mother, a few simple words.
2: You be his friend?
1: Neither friend nor foe. I've never met him.
2: So you too. Griffo makes no friends.
1: Then we have something in common.
2: You're not. You can find the crow's nest, pay them in saloon and lodging, down in exceed and whatever. You can't miss it, just pull them over the noise.
1: When I'm saved the beginning for a sinister character, who would all give those alarming physical peculiarities as well as being like a magnet, I'd have heard on excellent authority that he was king of the thriving black market trade in Marseille. And I approached the crow's nest, and I agreed with the old violet woman most kindly. And entered the noisome place, twirling my bunch of violets. It is like walking into a page of Robert Louis Stevenson. Ships landed, lighted the place, fishing nets and cobwebs decorated the walls, and I swear that some of the patrons boasted barnacles. But at the bar, with a swearing green parrot on his shoulder, was Griffo, Griffo, complete with scar and iron hook.
3: Not me, plays the county law.
4: The lassie comes to
3: flower. The
4: pure
3: spring flower. Maybe, my friend. What's wrong,
4: friend? I'll be no eating overboard a man who comes to protest with poaching. He's either a maniac or a fox. And this one's no madman.
1: Drinking some Renard, Griffo.
4: Renard, is it? I said this paper, lady. What the fox is that a name?
1: Harry Lyme.
4: Harry Lyme. I know that one, too.
1: Your fame is also known to me, Griffo, old man.
4: Nothing but him gave Violet the way a gentleman.
1: Is that her name?
4: Well, she's been called other things.
1: She told me where you dropped anchor. The most important fact concerning you I had before arriving in port.
4: Maybe we'd better have a private talk, Mr. Lyme.
1: Your service, Mr.
4: Follow me. Run in a bucket of grog for me and my friend Costa at the double flipper. State your business, Mr. Lyme.
1: There are those who say you control the black market in Marseille.
4: You're a cool one.
1: Supplying scarce items to the populace for a price. Griffo's price, that is.
4: Well, I want a piece of it. You don't think much of your life, do you, mate?
1: No, on the contrary, I think rather well of my life.
4: Lives?
1: As of a cat, I have more than one old man. I realize I wouldn't be the first victim to feel your hook in my throat, Griffo. This I guarantee. I'll be the last.
4: You've got the gall to threaten Griffo.
1: Only stating a fact, old man. I'm not altogether alone in Marseille. I have friends, associates, who could even reach you.
4: You're a liar.
1: Try me.
4: Maybe we can make a deal, matey. My business is expanding. I could use a sharper like you.
1: You're beginning to sound more intelligent.
4: You don't like me any more than I like you, Mr. Lyon. It's a fine start. We should do ourselves some good.
1: Ourselves and no one else?
4: Aye. Meet me tonight over on South Bank of Old Harbor. There's an old warehouse there, last one on the dock. Abandoned, they say.
1: But you say differently, hmm?
4: Come and see for yourself, Mr. Lyon. 11 o'clock?
1: 6 bells, is it, Griffo?
4: Maybe we got more in common than I thought. Have another slug of grog, matey.
1: the dock and let slip those willing and trouble to draw. As I left Cold Neck, fog was beginning to drift in, smelling thickly of salt water and things long dead, forgotten. Such atmosphere always depresses me. I left Old Town on my way to one of the better hotels in Las Vegas, or rather appropriately, I thought, the Slot Door, the Golden Fleece. My quarters were good, the dinner was excellent, the wine superb, the prices outrageous. Enjoying an after-dinner cigar when something new, a uniform, was added.
5: Am I addressing Herr Heilheim?
1: Why, yes.
5: I am Colonel von Stuhl, German occupation police.
1: Well, won't you join me, Colonel?
5: Richtig.
1: What is your pleasure? Cognac?
5: Nothing, thank you, sir. You are notorious, Herr Heilheim.
1: I prefer the word celebrated.
5: I am here to warn you to make your stay as brief as possible in Marseille and to cause no incident so long as you are here. We have enough trouble with these peasants.
1: I can't imagine why my presence should be of any concern to the occupation authorities, Colonel. I assure you I have no intention of starting anything except escapades that might contribute to my pleasure.
5: What do you mean by that?
1: I'm here on holiday. I shouldn't worry you.
5: The occupation lies about nothing.
1: Congratulations, old man. You may change your mind.
5: What?
1: About the corner.
5: Now, you will do well to remember my warning, Herr Lyme.
1: Auf Wiedersehen.
5: Auf Wiedersehen.
1: And thanks for dropping by, Colonel Rigel. You may prove most useful to me. Fog lay in my throat like cold cotton. I came to the abandoned warehouse and walked to the old father. Hackwater lapped listlessly against the pilings of the dock, and the damp crept into the room. The whole atmosphere of the place was one of defeat, despair, and hopelessness. I was anxious to get my business over and pushed open a sagging door. Hello? Hello? Hello, anybody about?
6: Danny Lyme?
1: Oh, yes. I was supposed to meet... No.
6: He has nothing, Whistle. Not even nice.
7: More fool him. Look quick, Chief. He's waking up. Oh, you've come back to us, Mr. Lyme.
1: My, congratulations, Grippo.
7: Hey?
1: Congratulations for not dropping me into the sea after your cabin boy slugged me.
6: What's this about cabin boy?
7: Oh, they know I'm sink. But as for chucking you in the arbor, matey, that would have been too easy.
1: Easy?
7: I want to see you squirm a bit before sinking you. Didn't think I'd let you walk in nice as a pleasing face over my hard-earned living, did you?
1: Oh, certainly. I still intend to, Grippo.
7: Oh, listen to him.
6: Money.
1: But Colonel von Gut takes an even more humorous view of the situation.
7: You say von Gut?
1: Oh, I did. You know him.
6: That is why he came here so bold. He has got protection from the dungeon.
7: I'll sign you on, Mr. Lyme, but it's going to take more than your fancy to a von Gut.
1: How do you mean?
7: Everybody's against me, the police, both French and occupation. Now even the French underground's after me skin. I'm afraid to settle. You find a safe way of making customer contact, matey, and you're in.
1: But can't your corrupt colonel assist you?
7: How'd you know that?
1: Of course I knew it. Elsewhere, did I mention that?
6: Still no like him, Crippo.
7: They like the money, don't just so I stay out of this. After all, Mr. Lyme asked for this. It is net.
1: And with that reassuring spirit of goodwill, would you care to show me your stockpile of goods, Crippo? After all, before I can sell, I must make sure of my merchandise, since my life depends on it.

0: And now Orson Welles, as the third man, continues with Violet, Sweet Violet.
1: I gambled once. Neil Reinlock paid off, probably the one corrupt official in the occupation who had dealings with Griffo, had also walked into my work, couldn't I? I was playing a very dangerous game, and I was determined to play it to the end. After all, such a challenge was the only pleasure I could find in those times. Griffo's warehouses loaded with black market merchandise, including guns and plane parts. All I had to do was to find a way of, well, distribution. Then I remembered a cracked voice, the odor of faded violets.
2: Violet! Sweet Violet! Who's going to be safe for the
1: door
2: after all? And I bet... Oh,
1: it's
2: you,
1: young gentleman. Good
2: morning,
1: Annie. Did you find Griffo? Yes. Isn't it raw for you to be out today, Mother?
2: If you didn't know better, what
1: was
2: the gas turned off and
1: the
2: lady wanted to lock down
1: by lockdown? Supposing I buy out your stock and we go over to that inn for something warm, Annie?
2: You're going to the inn with a light for me?
1: It would be an honor. Come along, Mother.
2: Oh, there's nothing left. It's not a tea and brandy. It's a light in the body.
1: Want another cup, Annie?
2: Oh, Lord, love you. I'll sleep already. Well, maybe I'll bet that one more.
1: That, my girl. I'll brew the potion myself.
2: Oh, I never thought gentle Annie would see the likes of this again.
1: Well, why not?
2: Oh, it had been 40 years ago, when I was animal rare. But when I wore the coat, Mr. Lyon, would you like to hear a piece? Violet! Sweet Violet!
1: Please, Annie, I want to help you.
2: Why?
1: I've already told you. Except I can make up in a measure. For all that heartbreak, you
2: have. You've got a heap of men in the group, Mr. Lyon.
1: Then how's this for a starter? I'll bring you flowers from the wholesale market. The best and freshest blossoms I can find. And they won't cost you a penny.
2: You'll do this for me?
1: If you'll do something for me, Mother.
2: Anything, Mr. Lyon. Anything.
1: You're going to have the briskest floral trade in Marseille. And whoever asks you for violet, sweet violet. Now remember.
2: Violet, sweet violet.
1: Yes, but they must say those exact words when they make a purchase. When they do, you give them my address. I'm staying at the front door, the Golden Fleece.
2: Golden Fleece.
1: There'll be someone who'll give you envelopes. These I will collect every evening, doesn't it?
2: You have business with such folks?
1: Oh, call it the business of, freedom.
2: Freedom. The underground. Oh, it was a fine, brave day.
1: Don't you
2: give
1: them
2: a fine, gentle
1: Annie. Yes, follow my instructions, Mother. You make us both happy.
2: Oh, I will.
1: And now another spot of tea.
3: Yes, I agree with the parrot, Mr. Lyon. The old thing's a rum idea.
1: But you can't disagree with its efficacy, Chris. Well, gentle Annie will siphon the contract. Either come to me at the Golden Fleece, or leave their money in the envelope for the larger merchandise. Best of all, nobody will suspect.